0: my guest, Madman Markham. Mike Markham, actually, who began by building a simple Jacob's ladder controlled by a laser, which, if I recall correctly, he took out of a laser disc machine. He threw a screw through it. It disappeared. Then he moved on up, stole transformers from the power company, got arrested just short of his gigantic experiment. Now, there have been many developments, and he has done the most incredible job. He's got a garage now, a laboratory, where he has built what he believes to be a time machine. And it's big. I mean, the scale of this thing is massive, and we'll catch up on that in a second. Then we'll launch into the phones and let you talk to him while he's still here in this time frame on Earth. All right, back now to Madman Markham. Madman, because there is an audience that joins us at midnight, just if you would, you've now got, it's out of your apartment, you're not using the power company power anymore, you are using this giant generator you've got, 15-kilowatt generator, with a 440 output. You've got a whole series of gigantic transformers. How big, again, please?
1: They change 440 to 500,000 each.
0: 500,000 each?
1: Yeah.
0: You've built yourself a grid with a rotating group of 24 magnets, electromagnets, is it?
1: Well, 24 in each circle, then I got 7 circles, so it's 168 altogether.
0: Oh, my gosh. And each one of these is how big?
1: It's about 5,000 volts at about 1 amp.
0: And physically, how big are they?
1: Each circle's about 10 feet wide.
0: Man, this thing is gigantic. This thing is going to be, do you remember that movie, what was the name of it? Where in Egypt where they dug up the big circle? Do you remember that?
1: Stargate.
0: Stargate, thank you. What you're building sounds like Stargate.
1: Well, it's like I told you about that guy out in Springfield, Oregon. He's setting up like a really big lab for me.
0: Yeah.
1: And, well, I was like, already grew up plans for that, like a bigger scale.
0: Yeah.
1: And for that, I plan to use, it's going to be a little bit more complicated yet. Instead of just like it's going to use 49 volts, two-phase at very low frequency.
0: But before we get to that, I mean, you're going to carry through this experiment before you get to that one, right?
1: The reason I'm doing this is to basically improve it before I make the big one. It's a lot cheaper to build a little one than improve it rather than build a big one and then tear it back down again.
0: All right, now listen to this fax that I just got. It's from a pastor, a man of the cloth. Art, tell Madman if he wants a human volunteer to go through first, I will do it. I have, since I was a small child, been fascinated with time travel. As a matter of fact, I've been doing my own research and testing on time travel. I've been perusing another route. Remember the movie Somewhere in Time? He's been doing that thing. But he is actually, Pastor Bradley is volunteering to go through. Now, this brings up a big moral issue, because if Pastor Bradley should go the way a fly goes, and you know those little fly zappers?
1: Yeah.
0: If Pastor Bradley were to go like that, they could potentially, they could charge you with, I don't think murder, but maybe manslaughter.
1: Yeah.
0: So you would be disinclined, I take it, or do you want a human volunteer?
1: That's really nice of him, but if I do a human volunteer because of that, I'd probably be the one.
0: You're going to be the one?
1: Yeah.
0: All right. Well, certainly some scientists have injected themselves with their own serums. To prove, here's another practical suggestion for you just before we go to the phones. Art, please ask Madman what he thinks about the idea of instead of first even putting animals into the vortex, here's an idea for you. Basically strap a camcorder to the end of a pole and put it into the vortex. Maybe we could safely see what's on the other side. When the experiment gets to that stage, that is. Now, that's not a half bad idea, or is it? Well, wait a minute now. A camcorder would be wouldn't survive the electromagnetic field, would it?
1: Well, the way it's set up, basically in the center of it.
0: Yeah.
1: Okay, you got your screen mesh.
0: Yeah.
1: I'm just going to use whatever works better. I don't know yet, but I'm either going to use just like a straight rod or use like a metal pipe. Now, if the metal pipe works better, then basically that metal pipe acts like to some degree, like a magnetic shield.
0: Uh-huh. So that might be an okay idea.
1: Yeah, but I don't know if I'll get the same results as with that or with a rod.
0: All right. And this, dear Art, when Madman Markham mentioned using 7 rings of 24 electromagnets, I was reminded of Bob Lazar's description of the drive units on the UFOs he allegedly studied, although I believe he said they were using 48 sectors per ring instead of 24. That's Ron in Birmingham, Alabama. Have you heard about Bob Lazar's... Do you know the guy?
1: I heard his name from somewhere. All right.
0: Well, he worked allegedly at an area called S4 here near where I live, and actually back-engineered some supposedly extraterrestrial vehicles.
1: Yeah.
0: And he was claiming that's what they use. So you're not far away from what he...
1: Well,
0: this is really interesting, actually.
1: Yeah. Well, it's like I was kind of like debating on how many... I knew it was going to be a multiple of 12, but I didn't know whether to use 24. Originally, I was going to do 96, but yeah. then the ring would be... heck, at 5,000 watts each thing, that has to be pretty good size. The heck, the ring would be, geez, it'd be 150 feet wide, and that'd be too dang.
0: Yeah, I can't believe the progress you've made. And then to the main unit, you're going to be applying 3 million volts.
1: Yeah.
0: I mean, this is much, much, much bigger than even
1: yeah,
0: that.
1: Yeah, these things, I mean, they're harder than heck to insulate as far as the secondary windings go.
0: I'll bet. I bet. What size wire do you have to use?
1: Oh, it's, well, since the output current's only 3 milliamp, it's really tiny. It's like a, what gauge is it? Like I bought spools and spools and spools of it.
0: Well, as I said, look, I think no matter what happens, it is going to be incredibly dramatic.
1: Yeah, I think, if I remember right, I think it's like 30 gauge.
0: 30 gauge, all right.
1: Yeah.
0: Well, it's going to be a very, very dramatic event, and I'm really serious. I will fly out when you're ready, and I will videotape it, and we will either use it to document actual time travel or use it as a memorial, which I guarantee will be run on many outlets and many people across the country. We'll see your last millisecond. You know what would be awful, though? If you went through and it looked like you were zapped, and there was nothing left of you, we really wouldn't know whether you had gone to another...
1: Yeah, that's the down part of it. You know, if it's successful and it's one of those deals where I end up in another universe, if this thing does like a black hole does, which essentially it's the same thing. It's basically a hole in the space-time continuum. If it's a successful jump, I'll be the only one that knows it. So
0: bummer.
1: Yeah.
0: Unless, I suppose... You know, I hate to use this analogy, but when a fly hits one of those zappers, it sort of vaporizes.
1: Yeah.
0: But there's still a little dust, right?
1: Yeah.
0: So there'd be some dust of Markham left. Maybe some sort of dust. I mean, it wouldn't totally, or would it? You know more about this than I do. Would it? If it didn't work out.
1: Well, the current's only 3 milliamps. Odds are it wouldn't vaporize me. It probably just. I'd probably be electrocuted and have burn marks all over me, but since the current's only 3 milliamps, it probably wouldn't do a whole lot.
0: Well, it's going to be dramatic, that's for damn sure. I really would. I'm serious about this. I'll come videotape it. If you'll allow me to.
1: Oh, yeah.
0: All right. If you had to guess, what period of time are we talking about here?
1: Well, that's just it.
0: Just a guess. Assuming things continue to work out on your timeline, as you want them to, when, just a guess.
1: Well, assuming I don't run into any problems, like technical problems, I'll probably hit maybe, I still need to finish electromagnets, I'm only about halfway down, that's probably a month.
0: A a month.
1: Yeah, I'm working. I got a full-time job, so basically I only get to work on it on evenings and weekends.
0: Well, that's good, because I'm going to Europe here for a couple weeks, and I'm going to have to arrange to fly out there, and which I'm going to do. So you need to keep me informed.
1: I will.
0: All right, now let's go to the phones and see what people have to say to you. This is quite remarkable. Wildcard Line, you're on the air with Mike Markham. Hello.
2: Hi.
0: Hi. Where are you, sir?
2: I'm this is Tony. I'm in Issaquah. I'm listening on Como.
0: Oh, okay.
2: Seattle.
0: Yes, sir.
2: What was the name of the guy in Springfield, Oregon who's doing it, too?
1: Well, he's not really doing it, too. Basically, he's just like, he's more or less a coordinator between me, a couple other guys, and
2: well, can you spell his last name?
1: It's Daniel Webb.
2: Daniel Webb.
1: Yeah, W-E-B-B.
2: And did you videotape the Jacob's Ladder and the screw disappearing?
1: Well, I didn't expect this to happen. I didn't have one handy.
0: No, see, this was his very first scale model experiment.
2: Did the screw disappear and not come back?
1: It reappeared roughly half a second later.
2: Half a second later.
1: And yeah, when, this when thing it was setting on the edge
2: was
1: of
2: it inside a ball of plasma or what? I mean,
1: okay, you know what the sparkle, you know what a heat signature looks like, right?
2: Yeah.
1: Like the buzz source heat, you'd get wavy lines.
2: Uh-huh.
1: Well, this was like, it was like, heck, I'm surprised I even noticed it. Basically, I thought I was seeing things. Basically, this was kind of like amoeba shaped. It just going straight up and down.
2: Uh-huh.
1: The wavy lines, they were, well, it wasn't really wavy lines unless you, like, pay attention to the background
2: uh-huh.
1: of it, but it was
2: like
1: kind of like amoeba shaped.
2: Kind of like a mirage type shape.
1: Yeah.
2: Or heat waves, you're saying, like on a...
1: Yeah, but instead of going straight up and down, it was going kind of circular.
2: Okay, so none of this stuff was videotaped.
1: Unfortunately.
2: Because
0: this is a caller. Hold on a second. Because I can remember the original story when he was on the air.
2: Uh-huh.
0: He got the screw through, but what was controlling this was this little laser that he had taken out of,
1: CD player.
0: A CD player, thank you. And he overloaded the laser, and that's, is that correct, Mike?
1: See, I got to throw this thing through two or three times because I thought I was really flipping out.
0: Right.
1: And I said, cool, I discovered something here. I got to get this on tape.
0: Right.
1: And not probably 5 seconds after I said that, I was getting ready to turn the stuff off and go borrow a camcorder, the laser caught fire.
0: And that's when he started on the bigger one. The bigger model, which
1: he had. Yeah, because the laser was the most complicated part, and I figured, well, if I'm going to rebuild the laser, I might as well do a big version.
0: Right, so to get to the point, then he built the big one caller, and, of course, the long arm of the law stepped in to the middle of that experiment.
2: Well, I hope you get something of the original one on your website, Art. I really appreciate it. And my question really is, why are you replacing the laser with a rotating magnetic field?
0: All right, good question. Go ahead, Mike.
1: Well, if I ever jump through it with no laser there, all I have to do is worry about the electric spark then. And another thing, a magnetic field is I found out is a lot more efficient.
0: And this was on advice from a physicist, right?
1: Yeah.
0: I think that he's on the right track. I think you were originally too. But you have made a quantum leap, certainly, going to this rotating magnetic field. I think you're really onto something. East of the Rockies, you're on the air with Mike Markham.
3: Hello, Art. This is Rick in Ocean Springs, Mississippi.
0: Well, hello, Rick.
3: Hey, Madman.
1: Yeah.
3: I want to tell you what I think you should do is I think that you should get a radio frequency. I think... Is the frequency you're using, the rotating frequency, 160 megahertz?
0: Well, no, he's not using RF.
3: He's not using RF.
0: No, he's using these rotating, alternating magnetic
3: fields. Oh, okay.
1: As far as the spark goes, I can adjust the frequency of that. I'm using, like, very low frequencies.
3: Well, I just remember something about the Philadelphia experience, 160 RF.
0: That's correct.
3: But anyway, what I think that you could do to make your experiment a little easier on you is if you concentrate on sending a message back from the future to yourself at the present time.
0: Ooh,
3: that way you would know, I mean, like a RF, like what you could do is write down a frequency and a time and put it in a safe place.
0: No, even better yet, why not just write a note and tell me or someone else where that note is going to be?
3: Well, it would be for him. That way he could talk to himself. and he could
0: tell
3: himself.
0: Well, yeah, I know, but it's not Michael that we've got to convince.
3: What I'm saying is Michael could tell himself how to actually make his machine. That way it would be kind of a lazy way to do it.
0: Well, we'll have his machine. We don't have to worry about that part. If we want to prove,
3: right.
0: If we want to prove that he went into the future, then he writes a note, and he leaves it in pre-designated place, and depending, of course, now, who knows how far in the future he gets tossed.
3: Yeah.
0: But if it's not too far, then that note is going to appear.
3: Right. Well, that's true. Or he could make a radio, because radio waves are never lost. I mean, your voice is out there forever, Art.
0: Yeah, I know, but we can't recapture it, sir. Once transmitted, it keeps on trucking. It's not like we can go catch it.
3: Yeah, but if you could figure out a way to recapture it, if you could transmit on tachyon beams or...
0: Oh, well, now, see, now we're getting way out there.
3: Yeah, I guess.
0: All right, I like the note idea. That seems simple to me. Then there's one other little thing to worry about, Mr. Markham, and that is, how do you know you're going to go to the future? How do you know you're not going to go to the past?
1: That gets pretty complicated there, but I talked to, this is a separate physicist here, he said normally it goes forward. Now, how it controls, how you do it in reverse is, well, there's a couple ways that I've been told.
0: Yeah.
1: One's this little special oscillator you have with you. And another, way is, I got it wrote down on a piece of paper somewhere, but basically it has something to do with, basically changing, like invert the phase, like invert your phases or something like
0: All
1: that.
0: All right, here's the other thing. As in, that movie, for you to return, presumably if you get tossed into the future, if the machine is continuing to run, then that hole remains available for you to jump back through. Would that be true or false?
1: Every physicist I've talked to, all they got in common is, basically it's similar to a black hole except no gravity is going to tear me apart. Basically, and if that's the case, then I can just, it's like a doorway, I can just walk back in.
0: Walk back in, yeah. All right.
1: If it's identical to a black hole except for the gravity part, basically when I walk back in, I'm one universe. Now, logically, like a regular doorway, if you walk back through, you came back where you left. Well,
0: so my comparison to Stargate, man, wasn't that far off, was it?
1: Yeah. It reminds a lot of people.
0: Stargate?
1: Of that movie, yeah.
0: Yeah, particularly the way you're building it. You know, it sounds like Stargate. All right. Madman, hold on. We'll be right back to you. This is Madman, not too far outside Kansas City for the moment in this time frame. Yes, sir. Folks, we'll get it on videotape. At any rate, we're going to take a break here. If you want to ask Madman a question, come now. You're listening to the CBC Radio Network. All right, back now to Madman Markham. Madman, last time you were on the air, you gave out your phone number.
1: Yeah.
0: And what happened after that?
1: I was getting one call after another for the next 3 days.
0: Uh-huh. So people are going to, of course, ask if they can contact you again this time. And last time I warned you.
1: Yeah, well, last time I was debating whether I should have used my address or my phone number. I should have went with the address.
0: Okay, so
1: I didn't really mind it, but it was like, I'll get cranky after 3 days without sleep.
0: Well, you gotta admit, I warned you.
1: Yeah.
0: I did warn you.
1: Yeah.
0: All right, so now you've got an address. Why don't you go ahead and give your address now so people can write it down and communicate with you while
1: okay, it's 209 and a half.
0: I'm sorry?
1: 209 and a half.
0: 209 and one half.
1: South 13th Street.
0: South 13th Street.
1: St. Joseph, Missouri.
0: St. Joseph, Mo. And the zip code?
1: 64501.
0: 64501. All right, good. 209 and a half, South 13th Street, St. Joseph, Missouri. 6-4-5-0-1, right?
1: Yeah. And if you put Madman on top of that, I don't know if the postman will know who I am or not, but...
0: He probably will.
1: Yeah.
0: All right. Here's a fax for you. Oh, well, I guess I'll hold that. All right, here's a fax. Dear Art, if this screw went several seconds into the future, wouldn't it always be those same several seconds into the future? I don't see how this screw can exist in the present and the future. If this screw did happen to go into the future, it suggests the screw had to travel backwards in time to get to the present from the future. Could you please have Mr. Markham elaborate?
1: Well, what it boils down to, what I think happened is, actually, it wasn't several seconds. I've been nice, but actually, it was about just enough for me to measure. It was about roughly half a second.
0: Right.
1: And what I think happened is when it went through that thing.
0: Yeah.
1: After it went through that portal, vortex, whatever you want to call it.
0: Whatever it is. Yeah.
1: It basically just went straight from. Basically, skipped over half a second.
0: Yeah. Okay. All right. Now my question. Have you considered this possibility, Madman? I mean, there are 3 million volts. We're talking serious, serious stuff here. Now, there might be those who would consider you are, in effect, committing suicide. Okay?
1: Yeah.
0: And that instead of the police coming, because you have not, obviously you're not breaking the law now.
1: Yeah.
0: But, you may be, I mean, have you ever thought they might...
1: come in the nut house?
0: Well, I was going to approach it more gently, but yes. Yes.
1: Let's see. Basically, I'm on probation now. Basically, they made a condition of my probation to go see a shrink, like, roughly once a month now.
0: So you've been going to a shrink?
1: Yeah, and,
0: And have you told the shrink all about this, right?
1: Yeah, well, she already knew about it anyway.
0: Oh, she?
1: Yeah, she said, well, she saw me on TV. But,
0: okay,
1: yeah.
0: Now, this is very interesting. Now, I didn't know that you've been doing this. So now, what does she say after listening to what you've said?
1: Basically, I told her, well, basically, in her opinion, I'm delusional and among other things, and she put me on Risperdal. But evidently, it's not a delusion because it has no effect on me. And I've been taking it for, about 6 months now.
0: Uh-huh. So she thinks you're delusional.
1: Yeah.
0: What is her attitude about your going? I mean, she knows you're getting closer and closer to the big one here.
1: Yeah.
0: And what's she saying to you about this?
1: Basically she asked me it's the same thing. I go in. She asks, well, anything changed, Mike? And I always tell her, not really. So.
0: So she probably thinks time to increase the dosage.
1: Yeah.
0: Or something like that.
1: Well,
0: Michael.
1: She hasn't really increased it in the past couple months, so.
0: Maybe she figures that's as much as chemicals can do. Wildcard Line, you're on the air with Madman Markham.
4: Yes, this is Dr. Joe. And
0: okay.
4: I have done a lot of science fair stuff in my youth and continue a hobby of physics as an amateur. And I'm rather impressed with Madman's recent research. I had a couple of suggestions.
0: Let me ask you this, sir. Based on what you know, you heard him describe what he's building, right?
4: Yes.
0: When should he walk through this? What would happen?
4: Not right away. The first thing that he needs to do is he needs to get a spring-loaded spring-loaded timer and put it in a plexiglass container and get some sort of a ramp that he can roll it on through the
0: gate
4: tunnel that he's created.
0: Yeah.
4: And he needs to videotape it and have another timer in the foreground, and so that he can see what the difference is.
1: Kind of like what they did in Back to the Future.
4: Yes, something like that. So
0: all right,
4: that
0: all right. But then assuming that works out, and he actually physically walks through a biological entity, what do you think will happen?
4: I have no idea.
0: Yeah, me either.
4: Let me give a few more suggestions. One of them is we need to put one of Art's parts through there and see what happens when it's energized like Stan Deo recommended. Remember he said if you just oscillate it, it'll lift
0: up. Please, my parts are already scattered all over the place, one at a time here, please. They're at universities. That's a whole nother story. East of the Rockies, you're on the air with Madman Markham. Hello.
5: Yes, Art Bell.
0: Yes, sir. Where are you?
5: I'm Mark from Murfreesboro, Tennessee.
0: Hi, Mark.
5: Hey. I wanted to ask Madman. I've been reading a book on the current state of the art in quantum physics, and what most quantum physics tend to think now is that in order to explore time or interdimensional travel, you have to generate energies that were only present at the initial moment of the Big Bang, when the universe existed in 10 dimensions.
0: All right.
5: As the Big Bang cooled, six of the dimensions curled in upon themselves, and we were left with four that we know, three of space.
0: So you're trying to suggest he cannot generate enough energy.
5: Well, what most physicists say now, in order to explore hyperspace or time, you need to generate an amount of energy called the Planck energy, or 10 to the 19 billion electron volts, which is about one quadrillion times larger than energies currently available in our accelerator.
0: All right. Well, I appreciate that suggestion, but there are, in fact, indications. If you look at the Philadelphia experiment, if you look at Lazar's work, there are indications that it can be done with much lower voltage if other factors are involved, like this large rotating magnetic field that Madman is talking about. Right, Madman?
1: The word got to use like megavolts, basically, the guy I talked to says it worked best. Unfortunately, I can't generate that much right now, but it worked best. I had 40 million volts two-phase. Now, I'm having a heck of a time insulating 3 volts, or 3 million volts.
0: I understand. Now,
1: yeah, eventually I hope to get to that point, but I can't do that right now.
0: There are those, Madman, who would say this is crazy and suicidal, and you're going to be a crispy critter, and is there any way to talk you out of this?
1: I guess
0: if your psychiatrist can't, then nothing we could say would talk you out of it.
1: Let's see. Actually, my girlfriend tried to talk me out of it.
0: You mean, did she leave you because she couldn't?
1: Yeah. But, that's life.
0: I understand. All right. First time caller line. You're on the air with Madman Markham.
6: Yes. Hi. Hi, you two. I have a question for both of you.
0: All right. Where are you?
6: Each of you.
0: Pardon me? Where are you, dear?
6: I'm calling from Santa Monica, California.
0: Santa Monica. All right.
6: Okay. My question for you, Art, is I need to find a station where I can listen to you with clarity.
0: Well, what about KABC in Los Angeles?
6: Where's that? 790?
0: Yeah.
6: Okay. So you moved from 7...
0: No.
6: From Kogo.
0: Well, yes, we're on 760, which is KFMB in San Diego, and you can probably receive that, or go to KBC 790.
6: 790, yeah. Okay. I don't know why I couldn't find you there. All right, my question, my comment, and for Madman is, what kind of protective gear are you going to be wearing in secure vehicle? Are you going to put yourself in? I don't believe you can just walk through.
1: Well, basically it really depends on what kind of center electrode I'm using. If it's going to be just a rod or if it's going to be a tube. If it's going to be a rod,
0: I would think nothing metal would be a good idea.
1: No, I'm going to be wearing something like a more or less a giant rubber glove.
6: Yes.
1: Because even with the tube, I mean, not necessarily get killed, but I'll get the nasty shock of my life, so.
6: All right, well, good luck to you.
0: All right, there you go. Thank you very much for the call. East of the Rockies, you're on the air with Madman Markham. Hi.
7: Yes, what I'm interested in is what is your scientific background that eventually got you headed this way? It was just playing around or what? And then for Art...
0: Okay, the answer to the question is just playing around. You don't have... you're not a physicist, are you, Mark?
1: No, let's see. I just turned 23 last week, so...
0: He's just a guy, sir.
7: Okay, Art, if you would, at the end of the hour, play Louis Armstrong.
0: yeah, it might fit. West of the Rockies, you're on the air. Hello.
8: Hi, Art. This is Rick from the mighty KOMO.
0: KOMO in Seattle. Yes, sir.
8: Yes, sir. I would like to ask the madman three questions. One of them, was it an aluminum screw that he threw through the...
1: No. It's ductile magnet, so it's probably steel.
8: It was not a sheet metal screw of any kind, then, huh? Okay, well, the second question is you said that time-wise, could you reverse, as far as the DC current, could you reverse the magnetic field and somehow, if this worked, go back in time? Would that be the...
1: That's a possibility. It's one we'll be working on, find out what controls what.
8: Like putting two magnets together.
1: Yeah.
8: Opposite. Okay.
1: I can try that. See what happens.
8: And the third question is that, and Art might go along with this, could you charge the aluminum and bismuth?
0: Quit messing with my parts.
8: Well, Art, they're
0: at a university, and they're going to have a 1,000,000 volts supplied to them, sir, so...
8: Well, he's got 5 million.
0: No, 3 million.
8: 3 million, okay. Okay, well, thank you, Art.
0: All right, thank you very much, sir.
8: Thank you, bye-bye.
0: All right, bye. A first-time caller line, you're on the air with Madman Markham.
9: Hello.
0: Hello.
9: Yes, this is Lee from Kansas City.
0: Yes.
9: And I was real interested. I'm not a physicist or anything, but I was interested in what you're talking about. And I was wondering, when he goes through, if the minister would go through first, it'd be murder. So why doesn't he take someone with him? That way, when he goes through, they can decide together what's going on over there, and then one could come back.
0: Well, there's a pretty good idea. Is there anybody, Madman, who wants to go through with you? I mean, you've got friends who are helping you build this.
1: Oh, actually, I know several people, but I'm assuming they don't got much faith in me, because...
0: In other words, they're willing to help you make coils, but they're not willing to...
1: What I'm saying is there's a couple that's willing to, like, go ahead and be guinea pigs, but... they don't got much faith in me because they're kind of, well, in my opinion, they're suicidal, but...
0: In your opinion, they're suicidal?
1: Yeah.
0: You mean, actually, they're thinking the machine isn't going to work, and they're suicidal, and so they don't care.
1: I'm assuming they want to, like, go out in a really spectacular way. So.
0: Oh, this would do it. This would do it.
9: Another thing I'd like to ask him, what is his background if he's only 23 years old?
0: Aside from prison, you mean?
9: No. I mean his education.
0: All right. Madman, did you get through high school?
1: Yeah. I was doing I was majoring in electrical engineering for 2 years in college before I had to drop out.
0: Okay.
1: Besides that, most everything I know, learned by experiment.
0: All right. So you're an entrepreneur, a self-learned mad scientist.
1: More or less.
0: Okay. East of the Rockies, you're on the air with Madman Markham.
10: Hello, Art.
0: Hi.
10: My name is Eric in Kentucky.
0: Yes, hi, Eric.
10: Hi. I was just wanting to give a suggestion for Mr. Madman. Maybe you could just tie a string onto something that you throw through.
0: So you could pull it back?
10: Yeah, just pull it right back. You know, it's easy. Or maybe shine a flashlight through it.
1: I was just thinking of that.
0: Well, you know, these things...
10: You'd be putting the light through two different mediums if it's actually going somewhere else.
0: Yeah, these things, obviously, you would try before you walk through yourself.
1: Oh, yeah.
0: So what we've got to do is have you perform the initial experiments, Madman, and then, of course, call me before you do the big one. I mean, when I say big one, I mean...
1: When I jump in.
0: Yeah. Definitely call me before that. West of the Rockies, you're on the air with Madman Markham. Hello? Going once, going twice, gone with the wind. First time caller line, you're on the air with Madman Markham.
11: Hello?
0: Hello.
11: Yes.
0: Turn your radio off, sir.
11: Turn my radio off.
0: That's
11: no problem.
0: Very important, yes.
11: Turn it off.
0: Call the wild card lines, area 702-727-1295.
11: I have a question for Madman.
0: Okay, we're not allowed to put your last name on the air, sir.
11: Okay, Tim.
0: So let us just call you Tim, and where are you calling from?
11: Oak Grove, Missouri.
0: Oak Grove, Missouri. All right, go ahead, Tim.
11: Okay, I have a couple questions for Madman Markham.
0: Yep.
11: First off, would he think about putting a laser with the magnetic field?
0: Well, I think that the magnets are...
1: Basically, the magnet does the same thing as the laser, only a lot more efficiently.
5: Yeah,
1: I mean, what originally did it was the combination with laser with 15 degree air is what originally caused that.
5: Okay.
1: The magnetic field basically does the same thing as that, but it's a lot more efficiently.
5: Yeah, I was thinking of using the laser to help dampen the field possibly more in conjunction with the magnet. And because of wave-particle duality, I took a physics class in college. Wave-particle duality in light, if you possibly put one at the top and the bottom going together, canceling each other out in the wave form.
0: Well, as you have heard, the design, which is significant. I mean, this is a Stargate-sized thing he's building.
5: Yes.
0: What do you think is going to happen to him when he walks through?
5: What will happen?
0: Yeah. What do you think will happen based on the design you've heard him describe?
5: Well, that's hard to say. Doing the Philadelphia experiment, it can happen like that. Or, well, it just depends.
0: Now, it's worth reminding Madman at this point that...
5: Yeah, he could possibly get killed over it, yeah.
0: Well, even if he gets through, let's say he gets through, remember the results of the Philadelphia experiment sailors were, like, halfway, you know, buried in the deck. It was horrible. You remember that?
5: Yes, and I also heard that people who did survive were crazy over it, just went totally crazy.
0: Well, in this case, though, they might not be able to tell any difference.
5: Yeah.
0: So Madman may have an advantage.
1: Oh, actually, basically, I don't know. But I'm thinking what could have been part of that is there might have been some, like, low frequencies in there. And, well, your brain waves are anywhere from 0.1 to 10 hertz. And it just so happens that's the same frequencies I'm playing with. So basically, I made this sheet metal, like, sheet tin helmet over my head.
0: You're actually going to be using frequencies akin to the ones that the HARP transmitter is using.
1: Yeah. Basically, it's anywhere from 0.1 to 30 hertz.
0: Oh, man.
1: Heck, I'd like to get lower, but it's at lower frequencies. It's like, well, you need like a really giant capacitor, and I can't find one that big.
0: Well, we might be able to find one. Madman, you want to do one more hour?
1: Okay.
0: All right. Madman Markham is my guest, and he will be back at least this time, I think. We'll certainly be back.

0: blessed day. Dogs say goodnight.
1: Now, Michael, you listen to this.
0: I think to myself, what a wonderful world.
1: You're listening to the CBC Radio Network. Stay right there.
0: The colors of the rainbow, so pretty in the sky.

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0: to me what sounds like Stargate. It really does sound like Stargate. We'll get him to describe it again here in a few moments. I went out and talked to my wife during the break. I said, honey, you know, this really sounds like Stargate. She said that to me, it sounds like a barbecue. And she could be right, I suppose. Anyway, back to Madman and your questions in a moment. He needs to understand the scale of what Madman Markham is building. He began with a small-scale model, which he, of this Jacob's ladder, controlled by a laser. He threw a steel screw through. It disappeared for about a half second, then reappeared. Then he built a big one. He had to appropriate some power company transformers to do it, unfortunately. And they caught him and put him in jail. He did his time. We did a show with him some time ago. But now he's acquired a gigantic generator, and he has built these gigantic transformers, many of them, and electromagnets, and he is building, to me, what seems to be roughly Stargate, actually. And at some point, of course, he is going to walk through it. Now, first of all, Madman, are you there?
1: Yeah.
0: Okay. I think that we've got a caller here who wants to know the scale of what you're building, and it'll be well that we explain it. We have new audience at this hour. East of the Rockies, you're on the air with Madman Markham. Are you there?
1: Yes. I'm calling from Platte City. Oh, and my name's Pat. I was wondering, how large is this thing? Are you going to, like, build it in your basement and do it like that?
0: Okay, we'll tell you the story. Here's what's happened. He did it, you see, on his back porch originally, and that's when the cops got him. That's when he had to do his time. Now, he has acquired, a garage?
1: Yeah.
0: It's a garage. All right, if you would give the audience a sense of the scale of what you have now built.
1: The electromagnets are circular, let's see.
0: And there are how many of them?
1: There's seven circles. Each circle has 24 in it.
0: And each electromagnet is how big?
1: Including the core and the coil, about 200 pounds.
0: Good God. All right, and so there are seven circles of these.
1: Well, there's going to be. I haven't got it finished yet.
0: Yeah, right. But seven circles of 24 magnets each, and they will be rotating. And then there will be not exactly a Jacob's ladder, but a either a pole, you said?
1: Well, there's like a screen mesh.
0: Screen mesh.
1: I use that stuff, it's like in a screen door.
0: Yeah.
1: It's that fine because it's only 3 milliamps, so it won't melt down or nothing.
0: 3 milliamps, but the voltage you are developing is 3 million volts,
1: yeah.
0: Right? And you are doing this with transformers that you have now hand wound.
1: Actually, I used a motor.
0: I don't blame you. And they are how big? And weigh how much?
1: Oh, each one, I have no idea. Let's see. They're about the size of a small substation transformer.
0: That's big.
1: Yeah, this probably weighs maybe, probably a ton or two a piece.
0: A ton or two a piece. And how many of them do you have?
1: Six.
0: Six. So here will be the 3 million volts. Here will be this incredible circle of magnets, seven circles, and then at some point you're going to go through it. Now here's Dave in Houston, Texas. He says, "Madman, I have relatives in St. Joseph, Missouri. Is that far from you?"
1: That's why it's the town I'm in.
0: Okay, my father-in-law owns St. Joseph Electronics. If you run short of capacitors or resistors, drop
1: that's
0: by.
1: Where, actually, that's where I get my all my parts from.
0: Really?
1: Yeah. I go there all the time. Heck, well, I'm probably their number one customer, because I just got done buying a bunch of parts for a cascade multiplier, and
0: well,
1: they're always happy to see me, because every time I go there, last time I was there, I spent $1,500.
0: Oh, man. All right, well, this is Dave in Houston, and I guess maybe you've got a little pull now, because this is relative, all right?
1: Okay.
0: So mention Dave in Houston when you go back next time, maybe it'll get you a discount.
1: Okay.
0: All right. Plus, of course, if you never come back, they can go down and recover. Anyway. Dear Art Madman, it sounds like a one-way trip. You best think about it a little more. I dream of time travel.

0: travel myself, but I don't feel it's worth my life. Now, that's a good question, Madman. Listen, by the way, I should say, I was talking to my board op up in Oregon during the break, and he said, look, mad as this guy may sound, A, he's really doing it. B, a lot of people thought Thomas Edison was totally out of his mind, and a lot of other inventors who have done things like you're apparently about to do, Michael, and maybe you're not so mad after all, and maybe it's people like you that get out on the cutting edge, that really do make the jumps, the leaps in technology that others are afraid to try. So, it's a little kudos for you there. All right, west of the Rockies, you're on the air with Madman Markham.
1: Yes. I was wondering, I think everyone needs to understand or think about the scale on which he's working. I'm reminded of another movie, Time Cop. What are some of the moral ramifications of what you are doing? I mean, traveling back in time.
0: He thinks he's going forward in time, not back.
1: Yes, but he said he was also considering working on going back in time.
0: Yeah, as a matter of fact, he did, and it's a very good point. What do you mean by moral ramifications? In other words, that he might change something that would affect all of us?
1: Exactly.
0: It's a good point, and we'll have him address that in a second. But here's another suggestion, Madman. Art, tell him before he goes, he should put $10,000 in a reinvesting CD and take his bank book with him. When he arrives, if he arrives, he'll be a rich man. Barry in Arizona. That's worth your consideration. But what about this caller's question, the moral question, that you might instead go back in time, disrupt something, and cause havoc?
2: Well, that's assuming. I would if I showed up in the same universe I left, but I've been talking with a lot of quantum physicists, and they think, they think it's virtually impossible to stay in the same universe. And if that's the case, then whatever I do, it won't affect this one. So
0: that's a good point. How about that, caller?
1: That seems to satisfy my... Thank you.
0: All right. You're welcome. Thank you. First-time caller line, you're on the air with Madman Markham.
3: Hi, how are you doing? This is Dave from Kent.
0: Hi, Dave.
3: Yeah, I got a question for you, Madman. Why do you associate the disappearance of the object directly with time?
2: I got that question last time, too. I didn't really know what to think. I thought maybe he'd like teleported or something like that, but it fits all the current quantum physics theories and stuff like that.
3: Have you explored any other possibilities? Maybe the bending of light waves or something to describe light waves?
2: Well, yeah, that's what I was thinking too. I mean, like similar to what the Philadelphia experiment people set out to do, but they ended up messing up time. That's why I was considering that possibility too. Like I said, last time I was on the show, maybe I made a really intense magnetic field intense enough to bend light.
0: Now, I know, let me ask this, Madman. Are you not at all concerned that, like in the Philadelphia experiment, yeah, sure, you'll go through something, all right, but what is the garage floor made out of?
2: Concrete.
0: Concrete. Well, suppose half of Madman's, you know, in the concrete, and the other half is above concrete, and there's no one there to help you.
2: Oh. That's something to think about, too. I don't know which would be worse, getting fired or getting stuck in concrete.
0: Yeah. Or this, Art. If Madman goes back in time, ask him to please find out the following: A, if Bill really inhaled; B, if Hillary threw the lamp; and C, who killed Vince Foster. That's also from right there in Kansas City. So it's a little request in case you happen to go back.
2: Yeah.
0: Wild card line, you're on the air with Madman Markham. Hi.
4: Oh, wild card Jack from Northwest Colorado.
0: Yes, sir.
4: And want to know. If with all that electronic equipment and electromagnetic stuff, if you have or have considered using any of Stan Dale's formulas or theories on gravitation or anything like that. Maybe diversify your effort a little bit.
0: Well, he's using a massive rotating magnetic field, sir. Massive.
4: Yeah.
2: Yeah, about the only way to get more massive is to use a particle accelerator.
0: That's right. I mean, this will be a very serious magnetic field. There's no question about it. West of the Rockies, you're on the air with Madman Markham. Hi.
5: Hi, how you doing?
0: Okay.
5: This is Rick from Indio, California.
0: Yes, sir.
5: And I was wondering the fact that if he does go in time, that let's say he goes in like 2 years.
0: Yeah.
5: Well, in that 1 year time, in real reality, he has died. What happens? Is he dead then, or is he, where is he then? Can he come back, see?
2: Well, it's called the multiverse theory is what it is. In Time Cop, that guy ran into himself and basically disaster happened.
5: Yeah.
2: Well, actually, the way I think it would happen, it'd be just like another person. I can do what, I'd like shake his hand or do or shake my other self's hand and do whatever, but it wouldn't do anything. But if I like died in part of that time and just, that basically skip over that time, the time that I died, I wouldn't know it.
5: Okay, I was just curious about that. And then also on the UFOs, when they're talking about the UFOs, on the, like the 48 magnets you were talking about?
2: Yeah.
5: I think sort of UFOs do work that way, where they've got a magnetic field to where they use our North Pole and South Pole, where
2: yeah.
5: they can magnetize the unit itself, and that's how they travel.
0: Yeah, that
2: yeah,
0: could...
2: Yeah, kind of like a pole-to-pole.
0: Yeah, that could easily be. I think I think you're on the right track, but I'm cautious about encouraging you, but it sounds like you're going ahead no matter what. So, again, I will come, and I really will videotape this. This needs to be carefully documented for one of many reasons. A first-time caller line, you're on the air with Madman Markham.
6: Yeah, hi, I had a question.
0: Go ahead, we barely hear you. Speak
6: yeah, I
0: up.
6: Have a question. I'm sort of a Star Trek fan, but anyway, what is the question? What if he ripped open sort of a hole in the universe, and which would cause, this part of the universe to kind of be sucked through it?
0: In other words, environmental implications.
2: Well, that would happen with a black hole because of the intense gravitational field, but this is an electromagnetic field. As far as I know, as long as nobody on the other side came through this side, nobody on this side came to the other side, nothing would happen, as far as I know.
0: So it would be a localized effect, and it would not...
2: Yeah, now if I use gravity instead of electromagnetism, that's another problem, because I read in this book, if you like take 1,600 tons of iron, if you could compress it down to like the critical diameter for a black hole,
0: yes,
2: it'd be quite small. It'd be roughly, about the size of a couple hundred atoms clumped together.
0: That's small, all right. Hold
2: yeah,
0: on.
2: Well, really... it's like what would happen, it would eventually, if there ain't no way to contain this thing, if you dropped it, it'd sink to the center of the Earth and eventually swallow up the whole darn planet.
0: Well, I hope that won't happen.
2: First
0: time caller line, you're on the air with Madman Markham. Hello.
7: Hi, this is Chris from Eastern Kentucky.
0: Hello, Chris.
7: I was just wondering, I don't think anyone's bought this up yet, but you've kind of hit on it here and there with the Philadelphia experiment stuff. But what might be the biological implications to you when you go through it?
0: Oh, severe. I mean, he could be a French fry.
7: Well, I mean, just beyond that. You know, there's been a lot of...
0: Or...
2: If I make it.
0: Yeah,
7: yeah, if you make it through, yeah.
0: Or he could survive it wholly intact. Or he could come out on the other side with a shredded liver. I mean, who knows?
7: Well, what I'm referring to is the electromagnetic field effects on the human body. There's been a lot of...
0: Studies
7: on that here,
2: well,
7: you know, with...
2: Yeah, until it is pretty tense, and it does affect the iron in your blood, so...
7: Yeah. I mean, you might end up, you know...
2: I don't think it's... it's intense enough to... I never have really bothered to guess like how many goths it is,
0: Caller, do you think that Madman should be allowed to continue as an entrepreneur since he has not taken anything, or B, arrested, or C, institutionalized?
7: Well, personally, I think he should be allowed to go ahead and go through with this. I mean, he's not hurting anybody but himself. if anything does go wrong.
0: True.
7: And if he were to just have been very quiet about this and not let anyone know about it.
0: Well, you know, he was. He was. I mean, let's be fair.
7: And until he got arrested, no one knew about it.
0: See, that's right. Until the police moved in on him for appropriating those transformers, he hadn't told a soul about any of this.
2: Well, one couple other people.
0: Well, what I mean is you weren't in the media, and you weren't certainly contacted by me until the Kansas City newspaper article appeared.
2: Yeah.
0: So he was not seeking publicity until the whole police thing.
2: Well, that kind of backfired, too. I didn't want publicity then. Basically, I went ahead and told him about it because I thought they would think, well, don't think I'm a nutcase and stick me in a nut house because I was pretty sure I was going to get a prison sentence at the time.
7: Well, I don't think you're a nutcase. I think you've got some very strong
2: ideas. I don't think I'm a nutcase either. I was just thinking, well, maybe they'll think I'm a nutcase. But
7: well,
2: I'm
7: sure there'll be a percentage of people that feel that way.
2: Yeah.
7: But, like I said, you're not hurting anyone. And had you not been caught by the police, no one would have known about it.
0: Don't you agree, caller, that I should videotape it?
7: Oh, yes, certainly. And I think that you should make that videotape available to your listeners.
0: You know I will.
7: I'm a fairly new listener, only the last couple of weeks, and I'm just, I love the show.
0: And
7: know?
0: I'm really serious when I say either look, it's going to document what he has done. I mean, if the guy just disappears without a trace, then we've got something on our hands.
7: Yeah, definitely.
0: If he vaporizes and all there's left is madman dust on the floor, then we have a memorial to a brave man who followed his heart, his instincts.
7: Mm-hmm. And I think he should do one thing before he steps through it. I think he should patent his setup and make his blueprints available to your listeners.
0: Then you could sell it as either a time travel machine, or an improvement on the Kevorkian method.
7: Yeah, you could do a lot of things with
2: it.
7: Yeah, I may be able to look at your
2: cremate you while you're at it.
0: I'm sorry.
2: That I'll make a cremate you while you're at it.
0: That's right, and you have no idea how much money that kind of thing normally would cost, and your machine could run them through like that. All right, listen, we got a break here. Caller, thank you.
7: Thank you, sir.
0: Madman, hold on. We'll do one more half hour, okay?
2: Okay.
0: Madman Markham is my guest. We will be back.

0: Art Bell is taking calls on the Wild Card Line at 702-727-1295. That's 702-727-1295. First-time callers can reach Art Bell at 702-727-1222. 702-727-1222. Now, here again, Art Bell.
1: The audience may be reminded that the Sony Corporation began in a garage in Tokyo. Madman has a garage in St. Joseph, Missouri. There, something is destined to occur that one way or the other will change his life or even end it. And we will be there, videotaping it. All right, Madman, are you there?
2: Yeah.
1: All right. Hello, Art and Madman. I had a thought for you. What if you build this thing, get it all set up, turned on, and before you're able to walk through it, something or someone comes through from the other side? Have you thought about that?
2: It's ran through my mind a few times.
1: And then he goes on to suggest, also, Art, since you're going to be there, why don't you tie a rope or maybe a cable to Madman? Then a few seconds after he walks through, you can pull him back. Maybe a rope, but on no metal cables. Sorry. Is that a good idea, Madman?
2: Heck, I might, as long as life's tied to me, I might be able to, that's one way to come back and stay in the same universe, so to speak. Because I'm thinking as long as you got something tethered to you, and it's...
1: Sure. Yeah. All right, and just one more thing, then we'll go back to the phones. Art, you might want to remind Madman, this is friendly advice, not to wear button fly jeans when he walks through his device. Metal buttons and 3 million volts do not mix. That's from Michael in West Seattle, and that, of course, would be a horrible tragedy, too horrible to even contemplate. So, I mean, they are really right. You wouldn't want to wear a pair of pants with a metal fly or buttons. You're going to be want to dress, you're going to be want to
2: It's going to be like one of the, it'll probably be something like similar to a diver suit, of what I'm thinking.
1: That'd be ideal.
2: Yeah, like covered in rubber.
1: Ideal. Totally non-conductive.
2: Yeah.
1: Yeah, that makes sense. All right. You're on the air with Madman Markham.
3: Yeah, I talked to you the first time that I had heard you on Art Bell. I called you up, and I know you had gotten a lot of calls because you were kind of tired, I think, when I called you.
2: Yeah.
3: But you had said a few things to me, and I was just a number of things I'd like to ask you real quick here. One of the things you said about, now I think you had said it on the last broadcast about a couch disappearing. Did you tell me that, or was that on the radio?
1: Well, you must have told, I don't remember that, so.
2: I probably just told you that.
3: Uh-huh.
1: Well, tell him, wait, caller. Madman, what do you mean a couch disappearing?
2: That happened in front of 4 witnesses, too.
1: What?
2: I didn't really think a whole lot of it, but I figured something like one of my friends were playing a joke when we were at a party.
1: Yeah.
2: But anyhow, this wasn't too long after I got the utility transformers. Basically, about a week later, me and three other friends were basically like partying. A friend of mine stands on the couch, reaches over the counter, get a beer, okay, then they go back, and that was roughly 7 o'clock, okay, at 7:20, another friend of mine goes, hey, Mike, where's your couch? And this was in the room over from where I was in.
1: Right.
2: I go over there, and my couch's not there, so I figured, well, they're playing a joke on me. So I searched for the couch, like I searched all over the house, can't find it. There's not a couch is hard to hide.
1: That's what I was about to say that. Yeah.
2: Yeah, and well, I couldn't find it anywhere, so I figured, well, maybe they took it outside. But there's only like the front door. I just seen them carry it out that. I don't think they couldn't. They'd had trouble carrying it out the back because there was transformers sitting there.
1: Big ones, yeah.
2: Yeah.
1: So when did the couch reappear?
2: It never did.
1: You mean this couch to this day is gone?
2: Well, if it did ever did reappear, basically. From the last thing I heard was that house where I was living at before I moved to St. Joe.
1: Yeah.
2: Well, I moved out when some other people took that house over. Well, that house burnt down. So.
1: They didn't blame it on you, did they?
2: No, I was nowhere near there.
1: All right. Caller, go ahead.
3: Another thing, too, that you had said, which I thought was kind of interesting, was, and you said it to me, and I don't know if you're, if you feel, I don't know what to, what you would say about it, I don't, about the psychics. Remember you said that they had kind of like forecasted, or told you some things growing up? There was a couple times you had talked to them and they said something to you about the timeline. Do you remember saying anything about that? Are you there?
1: Madman.
3: Huh? Do you remember anything about...
1: Something about psychics?
3: About psychics, and they kind of looked into your future, and they kind of, they all, there was like three different ones over a period of growing up years.
2: No, basically, I just asked them when I was going to die, and
3: yeah,
2: all that was the same, roughly the same thing.
1: What did they say?
2: They said, one said I was going to be 87, the other said I was going to die in 2060, and basically the other one said roughly the same thing.
1: So what do they know?
2: Yeah.
1: All right,
3: okay,
1: caller.
3: One more thing.
1: Yeah.
3: This Jacob's ladder concept, I kind of feel, you know, biblically, you look back in the Bible about the Tower of Babel, and it said that they were trying to build a tower to heaven, and that, you know, God had confounded the languages because they could have done it. And I almost think that this kind of, like a Stargate kind of concept, this, you know, scholars have said that that was some kind of a Stargate where they were actually trying to get into a heavenly realm by building this tower, whether it was the pyramids or it was some kind of a...
1: Well, it may take them to heaven. All right, caller. Thank you very much. Wild card line, you're on the air with Madman Markham.
4: Hi, Art. Hi.
1: Hello.
4: Madman.
1: Yes, hi.
4: Just real quick, if the Philadelphia experiment really did happen, you know the government picked up a lot of it. Oh, by the way, my name's Pete in Anchorage.
1: Yes, Pete, Anchorage, Alaska.
4: Okay. If they really did do the experiments, you know they gathered a lot of information. You wonder what they've been doing for the last 45, 50 years with that information.
1: You betcha.
4: The other thing...
1: But without access to it, you know, even though I know it sounds crazy, somehow Madman may be on the right track.
4: That's what I'm thinking, too.
1: Yeah.
4: I was wondering, I used to work with high-voltage transformers in Connecticut, and when you put a heavy current to this copper and everything, it induces a large current field. What I'm wondering is, how is the rubber suit going to protect him from that?
1: All right, it's a valid question.
2: Oh, but as far as the magnetic field?
1: Yeah, well, and the high voltage, yeah.
2: Like I said, if I use the tube, like the more or less the tube within a tube deal.
1: Yeah.
2: Basically, well, as long as that's arcing, as long as I don't touch it, odds are it. As long as it's grounded, it's not going to arc to me. Just off and arc to me, especially when I go through this thing, I'm not going to be touching the ground. I'm going to be in midair.
1: Midair.
2: Yeah.
1: In other words, you're going to have to almost jump through.
2: Yeah.
1: Wow. All right. Hold on, Madman. We'll be right back with his new expanded plans. And actually, it's more than plans. Madman, about how far done toward the what I'm calling Stargate, how far done are you?
2: Let's see. So far I got two of the circles done, working on my third, and I got seven to do. Other than that, let's see.
1: The Transformers?
2: All those are done.
1: All done?
2: Yeah. Oh, heck, more or less all I got is electromagnets. And then I got, like, a bunch of experiment to do.
1: So we could be a month away from a call for the videotaping.
2: Yeah. Everything goes, all goes well.
1: Yeah. Okay. East of the Rockies, you're on the air with Madman Markham. Hi.
5: Hi, how you doing?
1: Where are you, sir?
5: I am in Lakewood, Ohio.
1: All right.
5: Okay, my question has been previously addressed. I was just wondering, if it is a door that you could travel through, and then once you get there you could travel back, wouldn't something possibly come through just on coincidence?
1: Yeah, that'd be a bad... You wouldn't want that.
5: Like Pandora's box, possibly?
1: Yeah.
2: No,
1: yeah.
2: Like somebody from the outside sneak through back to here?
5: Yeah, just on coincidence of the space where it opened.
1: Or something... Worse,
5: like,
1: yeah, it,
5: something could be going through that space where it opened.
2: Oh, yeah, that could be true. Like, open right in front of an airplane or something.
5: Anything.
1: God, that's an awful thought.
2: Yeah.
5: I mean, there could be something that we could, you know, that just could destroy the world.
1: So what would you, do you urge him to slow up and not do this?
5: No, not at all. I mean, I just don't think it's possible because...
1: Well, all right. Let me rephrase the question. When Michael walks through... this, what do you think will happen?
5: I really don't know, because I think if time travel had been possible, we would have evidence that someone in the future had been coming back. I mean,
1: so you think he's
2: going to... Well, maybe, no, that's another possibility. Maybe they can figure out how to go forward and come back from the point they left, but can't go backwards.
1: So you think he's going to be charcoal?
5: I don't know if anything's going to happen at all.
1: Well, no, something will happen.
5: I just think if had there been time travel possible, we'd have evidence.
1: Oh, I that's a defeatist kind of attitude, isn't it, Madman?
2: Yeah.
1: I mean, how are we to know until we try? To just, one thing's for damn sure, and that is, I would say, the only thing that won't happen is nothing. Something with 3 million volts and those rotating magnetic fields, sure as hell, something's gonna happen. West of the Rockies, you're on the air with Madman Markham.
6: Yes, Art, this is Sharon in Sacramento.
1: Hi, Sharon.
6: Hi. I have a real technical, or limited technical awareness here, but concerning the mental and biological concerns, I just wanted to mention that Preston Nichols in the fourth Montauk book inadvertently discovered that titanium has shielding properties against detrimental frequencies. And I was thinking maybe he could wear a head shield of some sort under his rubber suit.
1: Oh, I think he plans a head shield.
2: Well, I got one, but it's not made out of titanium. It's made out of sheet tin, but...
6: Okay, well, it was the special properties of titanium that I think were important there. And I think what you're doing is wonderful. I wish you the very best, and I believe that there's a lot of energy in our mental focus. And would just suggest that as you move on through this, that you focus your intention on experiencing the highest possibilities, not ignoring other possibilities, but that intention needs to be real clear that way.
1: Well, one thing's for sure, if he fries, we will memorialize him on this show, and we will be sure the videotape is circulated as a great memorial to him, won't we, ma'am?
6: Amen.
1: Amen. That's a good way to end the call. Amen. East of the Rockies, you're on the air with Madman Markham. Where are you, please?
7: Hi, this is Mark in Little Rock.
1: Hello, Mark.
7: How you doing?
1: Okay.
7: I'm Mad Mike. I wanted to say that a caller called in earlier and was trying to he asked a question, was association with time and travel. I think the answer to that could be that we only know about existence as life and existence as death, and I guess he's trying to figure out is there anything else out there besides that, or is there any distance in between?
1: Well, you may be talking to the man who's going to find that out.
7: And I just wanted to say, man, you got some guts, man. And I wish you the best.
1: All right.
7: All right, thanks.
1: There you are. A lot of support, Madman. Are you surprised?
2: I don't think quite a bit last time. Heck, when I was on the show last time, the first call was like, somebody thought I was going to write the anarchist. I'm the one who wrote the anarchist cookbook or something. But
1: yeah, well, they know better than that now. But I mean, there's a lot of support. I'm amazed. First time caller line. You're on the air with Madman Markham. Hello.
8: Hello.
1: Yes, sir. Where are you?
8: Sacramento, California.
1: All right. You're on the air.
8: Well, a couple of things. I wanted to ask him why he was doing this, and the other thing is he planning to go back in time or forward in time?
1: Well, he thinks forward. Let's deal with your first question. It really is a good one, Madman. Why are you doing this? Are you driven? Is it a compulsion?
2: It's just something I discovered. I'm just seeing where I can take it.
1: Is it like something that... Now, I've seen your plans escalate from the little model to the big model, now to the Stargate model, I'm going to call it.
2: Yeah.
1: And
2: then there's going to be the Stargate model, hopefully, later on.
1: Exactly.
2: The
1: big
2: Stargate model.
1: Exactly. Well, this is big. Now, I think what you're doing now is gigantic.
2: I'm working with 3 million volts right now, but hopefully, if everything works out good, I'll be playing with 80 million volts eventually.
1: Ay, ay, ay.
2: That's about as high as it'll get with current insulating materials we got now.
1: You may or may not even determine that that much voltage is needed. I mean, for all you know, you're using 10 times what you're going to need.
2: Well, it's like one theoretical physicist said I need at least 40 million, but I'm on a limited budget now, so I'd have to settle for 3.
1: But, I mean, you could, this could blow you right into the 25th century.
2: Yeah.
1: All right, a first-time caller line. You're on the air with Madman Markham. Hello?
9: Oh, hello.
1: Yes, you're on the air, sir. Where are you?
9: I'm in Jacksonville, Florida.
1: All right.
9: You were talking about how and figure out ways to make sure it worked.
1: Yes.
9: And I'm thinking, get a cat, a radio transmitter, and...
1: Why not a dog?
9: Well, you know, anything really that'll, you know, drown it.
1: Dogs make more noise. They bark a lot.
9: Yeah.
1: Maybe you can hear the dog on the other side barking or whining.
9: No, what I meant was...
1: A cat might just go to the other side and sit there like cats do, you know?
9: Well, you get, like, two stopwatches, start them both at the same time, catch one of the cat, and a radio transmitter.
1: I don't like this cat idea.
9: Well, see, the idea is when you find the cat, if you find the cat, if it really works, the stopwatches will be different.
1: Yeah, that would be true. But Madman, I really do recommend a dog. I mean, cats just, it's for example, when you say to a cat, come, it doesn't come.
2: No.
1: So if the cat was on the other side, it might just sit there, or for all you know, it'd get on the other side and find a extra dimensional bird, and that would be the last you'd heard of that cat.
2: Yeah.
1: It'd be gone. At least the dog, you'd say, come on back here, Rover, and he'd be back. West of the Rockies, you're on the air with Madman Markham.
10: Art, this is Brian from Oahu.
1: Hello.
10: Hey, yeah, I need to ask you something.
1: Yes.
10: Is this thing going to generate a lot of heat?
1: Good question. Madman?
2: Well, let's see. Well, since the current of the spark's only 3 milliamps, I doubt it. Now, as far as the electromagnets go, they'll be running pretty warm.
10: Yeah, well, what I'm wondering about is, maybe I not wear this rubber suit. And you're going to get a lot of resistance and a lot of heat, and I wouldn't want that melting to you, and especially this tan shield you're talking about.
2: Well, and if I use like the tube within a tube version,
1: he does have a point. I mean, what if the rubber suit literally melted into your skin? God.
10: Man, use Nomex. Just get one made, have the zippers pulled out of an old flight suit, down in military surplus. Hey, the other thing, I got to go real quick. I know you got a lot of people want to talk to you. Also, the videotape, I can't remember exactly how videotape works, but with that type of magnetic field, you may not be able to get
1: I'll tell you what we'll do. We'll take videotape, we'll take digital cameras, we'll do it right.
10: Yeah, and one last thing.
1: Yes?
10: I know some people mentioned this Montauk project. I heard something about an alternative 1, 2, and 3, and then Philadelphia experiment all tied in.
1: Yep.
10: There was supposed to have been an underground experiment, okay, and apparently something happened to where it scared them enough that they filled this whole thing in with concrete and then stayed away. Now, that's the government, right?
1: I've heard that.
10: Yeah. Now, if they were worried that you were going to be opening up something that they were scared enough to put concrete in, they'd stop you. Or if they realized that you weren't on the right track, they'd leave you alone.
1: All right. That's true. Listen, Madman, we're coming to the end. We got to go. I want you to give out your address for everybody again, all right? Because there's a lot of people who want to contact you.
2: Okay.
1: Before you go, so to speak. So, what is your address?
2: It's 209.5.
1: Actually, it's Mike Markham, right?
2: Yeah, Mike Markham.
1: M-A-R-K-U-M.
2: C-U-M.
1: M-A-R-C-U-M.
2: Yeah, U-M.
1: M-A-R-C-U-M.
2: Yeah.
1: Okay, and the address?
2: 209.5.
1: 209.5.
2: South 13th Street.
1: South 13th Street, right?
2: Yeah, St. Joseph.
1: Right.
2: Missouri. 64501.
1: 64501. So instead of being up 3 days taking phone calls, you will respond to their letters?
2: Oh, yeah.
1: Okay, and do you need any help? You need a big capacitor, right?
2: Yeah, I need a, let's see. The main thing I'm needing right now is for the output of the cascade multiplier, I need like a really big capacitor to take down the ripple of the output.
1: How big?
2: 10,000 volt, at about 25,000 microfarads.
1: Wow. That is going to be a big capacitor.
2: Yeah, I've seen in a few that, like AC oil capacitors, utility company uses them, they don't want to part with them, but those are AC oil, and I need like the electrolytic type.
1: Well, look, you're reaching a big audience. Somebody will come up with one for you. Do not go appropriate one.
2: Oh, heck no.
1: All right, those days are over, right?
2: Yeah.
1: All right, Madman. I mean, Mike. Thank you, Mike, and it's been a pleasure having you here. Don't forget, call me before you leap.
2: I will.
1: All right. That's like call before you dig, only in this case, call before you leap. That, folks, is Madman Markham, affectionate term. Thomas Edison or Looney Bin material, who knows? This is CBC.
11: Of one of the little moons of Jupiter, a place called Europa. And lo and behold, it occurred to him that Europa would be a dandy place to try to look for life in the solar system.
12: Right.
11: Extraterrestrial life.
12: Right.
11: Well, as you may know, and of course I think you do know, this was not Stephen's idea, but in fact my idea 16 years ago, and became the basis for Arthur Clarke's sequel to 2001-2010. And in his in the novel version of his sequel, Arthur very graciously and kindly, as he always does, gave appropriate credit for the idea and where it first appeared, which was when I was contributing editor of Star in the Sky magazine, and wrote a very elaborate and very detailed analysis and published it in 1980 to a great deal of derision by most of NASA. And we have posted that for the last several months on our website, including the color Voyager imagery that came back, which kind of prompted my thought processes. And so I find it really remarkable that in the last couple weeks, someone in the NASA employ, you know, a professor at Cornell, who is under contract to the agency, would attempt to, frankly, nakedly plagiarize someone else's work. And we'll get into why this is far more than just a kind of a petty tiff between two.
12: There really is something here, isn't there?
11: There appears to be a much more interesting political agenda.
12: Well, also a scientific one. In other words, there may be some news coming about Europa.
11: Precisely, and we will get into later in the morning how that all plays out, what the timelines are, what we should be looking for, and what is presaging, you know, events to come.
12: Can I take you for 1 second totally off track? Because of some news that I just got, have you had an opportunity yet to see a picture of the crop circle at Stonehenge?
11: I have seen, we've had a lot of problem, Art, getting onto our own website. In fact, your website and our website through ZNet, coming in through our system here, has been absolutely blocked for the last week since I appeared on your show.
12: Well, she's up now.
11: And what we have done, well, I don't think it's your computer. I think there's something else going on.
12: We're well aware of it.
11: Because we have gone through all kinds of other sites, including around the world, through the back door. We have looked at our own site on a mirror site, you know, Kinthea's planetary mystery site in San Francisco.
12: Sure.
11: We've looked at all kinds of other sites, including sites heavily involved with graphics, like the Apple site. And there is something rather peculiar going on in terms of the communication between our computer and our own website.
12: Well,
11: I hesitate to say that it's not anything more than just a glitch, but I am becoming increasingly suspicious.
12: So am I, and so is Keith. Having said that,
11: I've not had a chance to see the crop circle.
12: The reason I brought it up is because it is the most remarkable thing that just about anybody has ever seen. Now, tonight, I've got a new photograph of a new crop circle, not yet on the webpage, because I don't have the imagery. It's at Wilshire, England, and it just occurred July 29th. It is three Julia sets combined with 194 circles. It is the doggonest thing. It's a mile long. It's the doggonest thing you have ever seen in your life. And I just wanted to ask you, generally, these things, Richard, obviously are not the work... Whatever they are, they're not the work of a couple of guys with a board and plank, you know, whoever.
11: No.
12: These are something, and they're increasing now, and they're really something, Richard.
11: They're also increasingly mathematical and geometrical, and they're increasingly, if I may use the term, hyper-dimensional art. Someone is trying to communicate the importance of a changing physics.
12: Yes.
11: Which gets us into, this is a very nice segue, and guys, we did not really plan this at all. What we're doing on the website is we have now expanded our site, and we have the ship Enterprise divided into a series of sections, ranging from the conference area to the bridge to the communications section to the ship's library to to the physics laboratory, to the planetary laboratory, and we're going to be opening up in the next couple, 3 days, three two-way interactive communications divisions of Enterprise, namely the conference area, which will be for general discussion, the bridge, which will be for political and email and a way to affect this government to go back, for instance, to Mars this year, and to verify what is there with the three missions that are leaving for Mars this fall. And then the physics lab will be the area where we will be posting the mathematics, the geometry, the papers, and the contributions from researchers and experimenters who are at this very moment verifying this changing physics I keep talking about. And of course, this latest in the series of new circles or new elegant glyphs is only testimony that somebody is attempting very gently and elegantly to let us know what's going on. And the fact that it's specifically aimed at the Mandelbrot sets,
12: yes,
11: it's specifically denoting the boundary between finite and infinite diversity. And that's, of course, the centerpiece of this new slash old physics that we've talked about for an age.
12: Well, I have no explanation for something like this. In the case of Stonehenge, we do have a picture up there. It's not quite as spectacular as this latest one. This is amazing. So is that. The fact is, they've got testimony, Richard, from a pilot who flew over that area, says it absolutely was not there. 15 minutes came back.
11: This was the Stonehenge one.
12: That's right. 15 minutes came back over the same area, and there it was.
11: Yeah, this was an RAF pilot.
12: And that was daylight, by the way, and he assigned papers to that effect.
11: Okay. Well, obviously, we're not dealing with Doug and Dave.
12: No.
11: And what we're dealing with is an official denial as profound as the kind of denial that seems to be going on around TWA 800. There is a general confluence, Art, of events moving at an accelerating pace. And on some of them, they're very promising. Others are by no means as promising. And we need to be aware and alert to people who are attempting to divert us from the real events that are going on with spurious events. And we might, you know, get into that more later on in the morning.
12: All right, just for your information, I'm sitting here with the Pentium next to me, and I just logged on to my own website. So she is up and running, and I went through AOL, so looks like everything's cooking tonight.
11: Okay. Well, we have had a tremendous amount of problems. Carrie has been tearing out her hair and consulting with every expert that we have, and no one between Sprint and our web, our own server and ZNet can figure out what in the world could be going on.
12: I hear you.
11: But your site and our site freeze when we try to get in, and nothing else is affected. You know, the graphics are slow because we're not dealing with, you know, major cable modem capabilities yet, but I have noticed a remarkable problem in the last week.
12: No question.
11: And I'm just getting a little bit suspicious.
12: So are we all.
11: So if people can log on and let us know how our site is loading and how it looks, it would be useful.
12: All right. The way to do it is just go to www.artbell.com and don't miss that Stonehenge circle. We'll get, if before I leave on my trip, I can get this new Wilshire. Somebody will send it to me one up. I will get it up. It's, again, three Julia sets, Richard, 194 circles. Remarkable.
11: Fascinating.
12: Yeah. Do you have any best guesses? Weather anomaly, magnetic anomaly? As you know, Dr. Levengood has done testing and has found molecular changes.
11: Well, the actual materials people, like Levengood, unequivocally have demonstrated that the difference between a crop in a circle which is been geometrically advantaged, if I can use that term, and one that has not, is that there is a physical change in the plant. There are burst nodes indicating that some kind of side effect, some kind of energy release in the plant has literally cooked the organism.
12: That's correct. Cool.
11: And it's like putting it in a microwave. And there are people who think that this is being done by the government, which I think is a bunch of balderdash. Anytime the government would be as creative as this, you would definitely see it in other areas, and you don't.
12: Yes.
11: The EM effects, the electromagnetic effects, I believe, in terms of the physics that we're looking at, are side effects. They're not primary. And that means we have to get over into Tom Bearden's area and his whole scalar discussions,
12: mm-hmm.
11: which really is what hyperdimensional physics is. You know, when I use the term hyperdimensional physics, people scratch their heads and say, what in the world is Hoagland talking about? Well, some are more familiar if I use the term scalar electromagnetic.
12: Okay.
11: Because it turns out that the electromagnetic spectrum that we deal with is only half of the true electromagnetic spectrum which exists and which was modeled by people like Clerk Maxwell, James Clerk Maxwell, about 100 years ago,
12: mm-hmm.
11: and people that came after him, physicists who are cited very ably by people like Bearden. We're going to be posting in the physics lab of Enterprise experiments and papers and actual video clips from people who have done a remarkable job of documenting this physics without, in many cases, knowing what they were documenting. And one of the most remarkable to me is, well, it came to me about 3 or 4 years ago from the work of Dr. Bruce De Palma, a name that I'm sure we have discussed on your show from time to time.
12: Yes.
11: Bruce is the brother of the famous Hollywood director Brian De Palma, which is kind of interesting. I found that out a couple years ago and was quite intrigued because creativity definitely does run in the family. Except Bruce is in physics, and Brian's, of course, is in the creative arts and sciences of the National Academy, you know, that gives out the Academy Award. What Bruce was doing many years ago was studying all different facets of rotation, massive spinning systems. And this was, you know, decades before we met. This was back in the 1960s and 70s, long before I was even beginning to think in these directions, certainly long before I could have influenced him to do any experiments.
12: Mm-hmm.
11: And what I got from one of his presentations was a piece of videotape of a lecture, of a seminar, where he had placed living organisms, in this case ordinary lawn grass, in a shielded metal dish with nutrients.
12: All right, we're at the bottom of the hour, so we'll get to the results of that experiment in just a moment. From New York City, in the middle of the night, it is Richard C. Hoagland. This is CBC.
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1: None other, middle of the night, live talk radio. Richard C. Hoagland with us from New York City. And he'll be right back. We eat food every day. Yum, yum. But then do we know what happens to it? Most of us not only don't know but don't care, and might not want to know. Under most circumstances, our body deals with it. It goes down to the digestive tract, where it is either absorbed as nutrients or rejected as poisons. Now, what an image, JPG or otherwise, of the Wiltshire, England crop circle, 194 incredible circles. Please send it to me now, and we'll get it up on the net. In the meantime, we were right in the middle of an experiment. Richard, go ahead.
2: Okay. Anyway, I get to move from the computer to the other phone, because while you were doing commercials, I am trying to send what you sent me to Keith so that we can get it up
1: tonight. All right.
2: And I'm going to send it to him as images so he can actually demonstrate, you know. We were doing a lot of that as opposed to doing retyped text so people can see the authenticity of what comes in.
1: It may be a little difficult because this is very, very small text, Richard.
2: We have very, very good computers.
1: Well, okay.
2: Anyway, so about 20 years ago, Bruce De Palma, as part of a very complex series of rotating machinery experiments, I mean massive discs spinning at high speed, gyroscopes, magnetized and unmagnetized and all that, he got very intrigued with the concept of gravity. Because, as you know, if you watch my UN presentation, in one of his spinning systems, both with a steel ball and then more sophisticated system with dropping a gyroscope in a vacuum container, he found that when you spin a system and throw it in a gravitational field, it travels differently than if you were not spinning it. Now, there's absolutely nothing in Newtonian mechanics which in any way, shape, or form predicts this.
1: Weird.
2: And he tried to get various people at Harvard and MIT to take a look at this, and everyone basically would not look. It's the classic example of the Galilean experience where the cardinals would not look through the telescope at Jupiter and its moons.
1: We must not see this.
2: That's right. Anyway, and some of the people who would not look or who took him aside and said, you know, Bruce, you really want to not do this. You want to be doing something that will make you money and keep you happy.
1: Yeah.
2: Were people like Edwin Land, who Bruce worked for, who is now no longer with us, the founder and chief executive officer of the Polaroid Land Camera Company.
1: Sure.
2: And a gentleman named Edgerton. Dr. Edgerton was a very famous physicist at MIT, went on to found a company called EG&G, Edgerton, Germishausen, and Greer.
1: Oh, yes.
2: Which is a vast conglomerate in the optics and high-tech area, which, among other things, for a number of years had the sole source contract to the Atomic Energy Commission to photograph all of the United States nuclear tests.
1: I was about to tell you, they have a great presence here where I am.
2: And they are deeply involved in the whole Area 51 controversy.
1: Correct.
2: Okay, through Bob Lazar, that's where their name first surfaced at the general level. Well, I knew EG&G people. In fact, one of my best friends was the photographic expert at EG&G, someone who is very quietly now helping us with our analysis of the moon images. And at some point, we may bring him forward and have him do something in public. But I was fascinated that two people who were giants of industry and science in this country both said to the young Dr. De Palma, you really don't want to be poking into and doing these experiments and trying to get anybody to pay attention. And when I talk about a conspiracy to lead us in the wrong direction, Art,
1: yes,
2: it's that kind of repeated encounter with people who don't seem to want to know.
1: Mm-hmm.
2: Or who know something and don't want their young protégés to know or pursue it.
1: No, that's right. No, it's understandable, actually, that they would, or that might threaten some paradigm And along with it, careers that they have established. There could be a lot of motivations for that.
2: Well, see, this was in the nature, and because I know Bruce and we've had many, many conversations, I'm not really telling any tales out of school here because he has left the United States. Bruce
1: right.
2: De Palma is no longer on American soil. He does not feel safe here. He has gone halfway around the world, and I'm in touch with him from time to time. And I think he hears your show by means of tape or something.
1: There are many who listen that way.
2: And he was involved in our Tether satellite discussion.
1: Uh-huh. Standale's in Australia. Arthur C. Clarke's in Sri Lanka.
2: Mm-hmm.
1: A lot of people of science, Richard, have picked up sticks and gone elsewhere. Why is that?
2: I know. Anyway...
1: No, that was the question. Why do you think that is?
2: Well, because it's not truthful to try to pursue truth under a certain political environment.
1: You would think America would be the one place you could pursue it with vigor.
2: Wouldn't you?
1: Yeah, wouldn't you? Right.
2: Anyway, according to Bruce, these two men who had taken him under their wing were basically telling him in the kind of demeanor of a avuncular uncle,
1: mm-hmm.
2: As someone they felt something for and cared about, and were trying to gently steer from having a very hard time, and to protect. Not a threat. It was more like, you know, you got to wake up and smell which way the coffee is blowing off the stove, and decide what you really want to do, and if you want to make enemies or you want to quietly find a niche where you don't rock the boat.
1: Mm-hmm.
2: Now, he also tried to get someone named John Wheeler interested in these experiments because, of course, Wheeler came to fame at Princeton as the inventor of the term black hole. Physicist Wheeler has written a number of books and more papers than you can shake a stick at relating the geometry of space-time and the properties of gravity. And, of course, Bruce thought in his naivete in those days that conducting experiments which absolutely and resoundingly demonstrate that gravity is not acting the way it should, according to every classical or relativistic experiment that we read about or conduct, might be of interest to people who had some clout in the science field, and instead he was gently taken aside and said, Bruce, you really don't want to be asking these questions.
1: All right.
2: And this, Art, was 20 years ago.
1: Right. Well, we can imagine a bunch of motivations for that kind of action. I really can. I mean, paradigms, careers, or black projects that are presently underway that, you know, science, Richard, as you well know, tends to be a very parallel thing, people developing similar things at similar times. So you can imagine a lot of motivations for suppression.
2: Well, if you extend this model a little further, and you get the idea that maybe these guys knew that what Bruce was doing was right,
1: mm-hmm.
2: and that there was an in-crowd that knew he was right, it means that the physics that all high school kids grow up learning, and all grad students grow up learning at the college level, the university level, is wrong. It just doesn't work. And you only learn this when you go to get a job in the military-industrial complex and start working on how to fling missiles at other countries so you can kill
1: right.
2: millions of people.
1: Right.
2: And then you find out, my God, if you fling missiles...

0: requires this kind of backstory to get them to see that when they see something on CNN, when they see the FBI on a witch hunt on a poor, dumb Bubba, all right, who happens to be at the wrong place at the wrong time and to become a scapegoat, they don't quite leap where everybody wants them to leap, but they reserve judgment and demand to see real evidence. Because we live in a culture, Art, where so much is manipulated for an objective. And in the sciences, the nice thing is the universe will tell you the truth if you simply do your own homework.
1: We're
0: if you that. Don't listen to the authority figures, if you go and do it yourself.
1: Well, that's why we have you here.
0: Now, if you did all that, it didn't make a difference.
1: Uh-huh.
0: What Bruce's experience showed was that even at the highest level, when you find something that should automatically give you a Nobel Prize, if the powers that be don't want the general public and the general science community that isn't involved in flinging missiles at the Soviet Union to know that the equations relating to gravity are not what they're supposed to be, that there's some other physics in operation, then they will gently make it very difficult for you to get a job and make a living and conduct science so that you ultimately have to leave the country and go where maybe you can operate more freely.
1: Isn't one good example of that the tethered satellite? I saw a lot of after reports about the tethered satellite that I thought, you know, I'm not a scientist, Richard, but I thought that it verified a hell of a lot of what you said.
0: Thank you. And we are going to be collecting all those, many of them from NASA's official web pages, and posting them in the physics section of Enterprise. That's why I've been working very hard as we came back from Europe to organize the web, because the new part of the equation, Art, which we have not had before, which gives us a fighting chance to actually do something for the so-called common man and woman, who are as uncommon as all get out, if the truth be known, is the web, is the internet, is this electronic leveling mechanism that if Bucky Fuller were with us, he would call the great equalizer.
1: Sure.
0: And the fact that we're being impeded on the web, you know, and I'm being very careful in picking my words here, is only to me an indication of how pivotally important and crucial it is. And I will make you a bet. I will make you a bet that tomorrow morning when we log on to the web, all our problems have gone away. Because you see, if they haven't gone away, we're going to ratchet up the number of people looking. And these things can be traced. Viruses that are imprinted on data packets to make things look as if they're much bigger, so the system simply crashes because it thinks it's being overloaded, those things are not invisible. They're not stealthy. They leave fingerprints. And we will find the fingerprints. And of course, there are people we're talking to in the media who would love for us to come up with a smoking gun that somebody considers what we're doing and saying and experimenting with important enough to interfere with.
1: Yes.
0: So I would imagine, Art, that after this conversation, our problems may in fact just magically, like all little gremlins, go away.
1: Suits me. Whatever it takes. Obviously, if they interfere too frequently, they'll be noticed. They're going to know that. So, guys, lay off. You know, the internet is going to be our best defense against everything that is secret.
0: How much time we got till the end of the hour?
1: Good enough time.
0: Okay, because I'd have to wind. Remember, I'm not forgetting Bruce De Palma and his grass sitting in his little trays.
1: Yes.
0: Anyway, so Bruce was experimenting with NASA's spinning system, and he found that gravity did not appear to be what it was cracked up to be. It was more interesting. And he tried to get Flam, and he tried to get Edgerton and some other people like Wheeler to pay attention, and the two former gentlemen said, Bruce, you really would rather be growing begonias than looking at that.
1: Mm-hmm.
0: Which should have been a dead giveaway to him, but he was dumb and persistent, and I guess he was a Taurus, and he just persisted with the experiment. He got to the point where he started thinking the unthinkable, which is, well, let's say, if gravity is not operating the way I've been told, a la all the textbooks,
1: sure,
0: from Newton on,
1: sure,
0: and plants grow up, and we're told the plants grow up because they're reaching for sunlight, they're phototropic.
1: Yes.
0: Is it not possible, I'm kind of recapitulating what went on in Bruce's mind, he said to himself, that maybe plants are operating on a gravity vector, on a gravity principle.
1: Interesting.
0: This was before spaceflight, all right, before you could actually put tomato seeds and other things in the shuttle.
1: Sure.
0: And high school kids could watch them grow for weeks on end. So what he did is he set up a couple of closed rooms where all the ambient light was carefully monitored so that it came from all directions, so there was no single

0: source of illumination.
1: Yes.
0: So the plant wouldn't be able to find where the sun was.
1: Right.
0: And then he put, for some reason, he decided, because in some of his experiments he had gotten a very strange gravity effect in rotating systems, he decided to have two controlled plant growing experiments, and he picked as a plant the most readily and abundant plant you can find, which is lawn grass.
1: Sure,
0: right?
1: Sure.
0: I don't know the brand name, but it was a garden variety lawn grass from the farm outside. And he had one of those 78 RPM record changers. Remember record changers before CDs?
1: Yes, I hate to admit it, but of course I do.
0: With the little disc of aluminum that went around and around, and you could actually change it from 33 and a third to 45 to 78 RPM.
1: That's right.
0: All right. Well, this is very important, because in the photographs that we're going to post on the web in the physics section of Enterprise, he had photographs of lawn grass growing over a turntable on one of these old record changers.
1: Yes.
0: Spinning at 70 RPM. Now, the mass of the turntable was a few grams, all right?
1: Right.
0: Because you didn't want a big massive system, because long-playing deck of records required a small mass system to maintain stability.
1: So how did the grass grow?
0: Ah, let me tell you how the grass grew. And it was not over the septic tank. What he found was that when he had the grass growing over a non-rotating record changer, it grew at a certain rate. The control growing over a spinning system, same lighting, same watering, same food, same everything, grew faster, higher, quicker.
1: Faster and higher. Grew in the vertical?
0: Grew in the vertical. And it grew into a certain geometric configuration.
1: Really?
0: Geometry. Now, 20 years, we fast forward the film. What we have are crops, plants, relatives of lawn grass, lying down in extraordinary geometric patterns.
1: True.
0: Well, the connecting glue here is that Bruce De Palma conducted the first hyper-dimensional experiments, which were a clue to me that biology is affected by rotating systems. And I have the visual proof that 20 years before we posited the theory.
1: How then would you transfer that knowledge, or would you dare, to a theory regarding the formation of the circles?
0: Well, obviously, the effect of rotating at 78 RPM a very thin aluminum disc on a record changer is minimal. If you want to really affect space-time, bend space, affect gravity, or affect actually the constants, there are much more deliberate and selective ways of doing it with a lot of high-tech gear that we don't yet possess. But in theory, the extrapolation between Bruce's simple rotating system. So, of course, what we're going to do on the web, Art, is we're going to get high school kids and grammar school kids all over the country growing lawn grass over rotating systems.
1: Gotcha.
0: And taking pictures and sending us their pictures. And we'll post them. And doing other more elegant experiments, like what does a rotating system do to an ant colony versus a non-rotating system?
1: Mm-hmm.
0: You see what we can begin to flood the market with? Interesting, innovative new science that cannot be suppressed.
1: That leads toward the physics you've been preaching about and they've been throwing up over. And I suppose if you get enough people doing it, finally your theory is it cannot be ignored any longer.
0: Well, you see, there's lots of other things that we're going to be posting that we're going to be putting on from major laboratory experiments that are absolutely confounding and wondrously perplexing that are just being ignored.
1: Now, I think it's a very cunning, interesting approach, Richard, and if you can get people all over America doing these experiments, soon they will no longer have plausible deniability.
0: Well, the key is to get them all over the world, and the web gives us that, because if we're right, if Bruce was right, there should be latitude dependence. Grass grown at 19.5, are you listening, you guys in Hawaii, should grow differently over a rotating system than grass grown in New York at 40.868, et cetera.
1: In what way? In other words, how should the people in Hawaii see the grass differently? How should, if they were to go out and look, and many of them will as we speak, what will they see or notice?
0: Well, I'm not sure. I mean, this is going to be a learning experience for all of us, because some of this we can predict, and some of it is going to be literally the most extraordinary science, because it's going to be stepping into the unknown. That's why we're calling this Enterprise, Art. It is the heart and soul of what my dear friend Gene Roddenberry had in mind. And we're going to take everybody with us.
1: All right. As you know, you asked me many times before you went to Europe, which is about where I'm headed, in Scandinavia and Russia and so forth, asked me to have Graham Hancock on.
0: Mm-hmm.
1: I did so twice with incredible results. And I would like you when we come back from the break to discuss a little bit about what you think Graham's work and your work have in common or complement each other. Now, he talked extensively about the monuments of Earth.
0: Yes.
1: And to some degree about the monuments of Mars. And it does seem to me, Richard, there is an undeniable connection, and that undeniably all of this had to be done by somebody not of Earth, or at least not with technology that we presently have.
0: Well, remember the model that we've been talking about now for months and months, which is this dysfunctional family model, which is that the human race is a lot more diverse and interesting, with a much more interesting heritage, a richer heritage, than the last 6,000 years.
1: Mm-hmm.
0: And that we're kind of like the poor cousin. We're reconnecting with folks who are related, who are family, who simply hang their hat on a different piece of real estate tonight than planet Earth. And that there are people in this government and other governments who have known this for a long time, and for whatever reason have taken it upon themselves to keep the rest of us from figuring this out.
1: You're saying, translation, there are in fact ETs.
0: But not aliens. There's a difference.
1: Well,
0: an alien is someone who is not related genetically.
1: That's right. Well, I didn't say
0: the genetic code.
1: I didn't say alien.
0: When I say ET, I'm talking about human beings who happen not to live here at the moment.
1: Uh-huh.
0: But who are part of what used to be here and in other parts of the solar system, in a grand golden age whose echoes we are seeing in these ruins.
1: All right, hold it right there. We'll be right back. My guest is Richard C. Hoagland.
2: 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We'll be right back.

0: Bell is taking calls on the Wild Card line at 702-727-1295. That's 702-727-1295. First-time callers can reach Art Bell at 702-727-1222. 702-727-1222. Now, here again, Art Bell.
1: This is from my good friend Greg down at KBC. Sent me a fax and said, gee, you finally found that song you wanted. Now I can't get it out of my head. That's why I hunted it down. These things just happen to you. They start going through your head and you've got to have them. All right, back to Richard C. Hoagland in just a moment. Economic survival. A non-trivial issue for most of us, running harder to stay in place, working for somebody else, going nowhere fast, just sort of staying up with everything, if you're lucky. Is there another way? Yes. It's the commodities market. And if you want it in numbers, it's now to New York City and Richard C. Hoagland. Word, the web pages are up and operating just fine. Mine is www.artbell.com. There is a brand new crop circle as of July 29. We don't have aerial photographs yet, but we will. Three Julia sets combined, 194 circles, more extensive, but very similar to the Stonehenge crop circle that you can see on my webpage. And we've spent the last hour talking about, about things spinning in magnetics and things that might go toward explaining crop circles. Once again, here is Richard Hoagland. Richard.
2: Okay. So let's see, where do we leave off?
1: Well, with the grass and the spinning and the experiments.
2: Yeah, the idea here is that we will have a series of replications of this work. As any good science, it must be replicated. And in this case, you know, the replication can be done by a wide variety of people, because a lot of these experiments are not the kind that you need a couple of billion dollars in 10 years of your spare time. You can do them, you know, with old record changers and lawn grass.
1: Exactly. When do you think, here for example is a fact, Richard, brilliant idea for Richard. As a homeschooling parent, I'm very eager to teach my children real science based on honest inquiry, unbiased notions, and research not profit motivated. And so when do you think you might have some of these suggested experiments at your webpage?
2: Oh, that's a good question. This is getting staff intensive, all right?
1: I understand.
2: I'm overworked. Poor Keith is overworked. We have just hired a helmsman for Enterprise here in New York who is going to be coordinating the discussions. And we're announcing tonight that in the next few days we will have up at www.enterprisemission.com, and you can reach us directly or through your site, Art. We will have three sections of Enterprise up and running in the sense of two-way email, where if you email us, you will eventually see it posted as part of a continuing discussion. We're going to be uploading papers, you know, recipes, in terms of a prescription for how to carry out, for instance, the lawn grass experiment. I will have to put up the actual images to show the before and after and the rotating and the non-rotating. But it's this kind of simple stuff that can be replicated by, you know, kids with access to either, you know, high school physics gear for the more complicated things or really simple things. I mean, you could get, even at a eighth or ninth grade level, with the help of mom and dad, a closed room, like a bathroom or a bedroom, where you can seal the windows.
1: Sure.
2: And you have uniform lighting. And you put the, you know, you have the same humidity, and you put the grass in a one. You know how you used to get these Mrs. Smith pies with a little aluminum pie tins?
1: I ate many.
2: Yeah. Well, you want an aluminum plate to put the grass in, because you want to shield the grass from possible electromagnetic effects.
1: Okay.
2: This is a non-electromagnetic experiment. That's what makes it so elegant, because it goes through magnetic media and conducting media and metals and things like that.
1: And again, the whole point of this, for the audience joining us, is that when you perform this experiment, you will find that you have found something that does not fit into the present scheme of known physics. And you will be helping to prove that what we know about physics right now is not necessarily all we ought to know.

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1: From the high desert and the great American Southwest, I bid you all good evening, good morning as the case may be, and welcome to another edition of Who Knows What. That's live talk radio all night long from the Tahitian and Hawaiian Islands in the west, east to the Caribbean and the U.S. Virgin Islands, south into South America, north to the pole, and worldwide on the internet. This is Coast to Coast AM. I'm Art Bell. Great to be here again this morning. Great to be back in general. And we've got what's going to be a very interesting program this evening, because I've got a lot of questions, and I'm sure you do too. You all know that while I was gone on vacation, as occurs when I'm gone on vacation, because that's the way it is, I have no other answer. Big things break. NASA suddenly announced that, lo and behold, they have a meteorite recovered, which they thought contained contained life, fossilized samples of life from the planet Mars. And that was followed up, or on the heels of that, we got other news about Europa and the possibility of a watery center to Europa, and that there might be life there too. Non-trivial revelations indeed. And I have many questions, and I'm sure you do, and we've got a man this morning who may be able to answer some of them, Dr. Harold Levison. He is a senior research fellow, Department of Space Sciences, Instrumentation and Space Research Division, and works for the Southwest Research Institute. His MA in physics, Franklin and Marshall College in 81, MS in astronomy, University of Michigan, 83, and a PhD in astronomy, University of Michigan, 1986. His principal research interest lies in the area of the dynamics of astronomical objects. In particular, he focuses on the long-term behavior of the solar system and its bodies, though he has undertaken both observational and theoretical projects in the pursuit of these interests. Most of his research involves the development of large-scale numerical experiments. So, if he researches the dynamics of astronomical bodies and objects, he'd be a perfect person to ask how a meteorite gets from there, Mars, to here, the third rock from the sun. His work on the solar system includes studies of the long-term dynamic behavior of comets, the dynamics of objects in the Kuiper Belt, I believe it is, the stability of Trojan asteroids, and the origins of Pluto. He has recently performed a numerical integration of the orbits of thousands of the belt objects for the entire age of the solar system, about 4 billion years. In addition, he has performed the largest CCD search to date for slow-moving objects in our solar system. He is also a member of the team that used the Hubble Space Telescope to find objects the size of Halley's Comet in the belt 4 billion miles from the sun. And he has a professional chronology as long as your arm. He's a member of the American Astronomical Society, Division of Planetary Science, and Division of Dynamic Astronomy. So we have a heavyweight on our hands here. And in a moment, we will ask him about all the recent revelations.
0: Now we take you back to the night of August 21st, 1996, on Art Bell, Somewhere in Time.

0: It also, by the way, is fortunate we have the doctor here this morning because the following just cleared the wire. Scientists later this year will head back to the Antarctic, the ice fields, where the famed Martian meteorite was found, in the hopes of finding up to 1,000 more. Ralph Harvey, who will lead the search funded by the National Science Foundation, has disputed NASA's claim that the meteorite known as ALH-84001 indicated possible Martian life. But, he says, more study of the rock and others is needed. He says it's just a coincidence that his team is going back to the same area where the famed meteorite was found. He says the trip was planned a long time ago. Almost sounds like an announcement from the White House. Every time they get ready to do something, well, we have this scheduled for the last year and a half. At any rate, let's go to Colorado, I think Boulder, Colorado. And here is Dr. Harold F. Levison. Dr. Levison, are you there?
1: Good morning.
0: Well, good morning. First of all, thank you for coming on the program.
1: Oh, it's my pleasure.
0: I was out of the country in Europe and Scandinavia when all of this news broke. Never fails. I go on vacation, something big happens. And so the big news that broke that I got on the ship, here I was in the middle of the ocean, and suddenly the lead story is life on Mars. So I hardly know where to start, except do you recall the essence of the news release, the way it first was released?
1: Yes, I actually came home the day of the news, the press conference, and spent 2 hours sitting in front of my TV watching the press conference and trying to understand exactly what these guys were claiming. The actual article didn't come out until this week, and I actually only read it this morning.
0: I see. So it was a two-hour press conference. Did you sit there watching all that with your jaw hanging open? Were you surprised?
1: I was surprised. I also had a great deal of skepticism, and I still do.
0: Uh-huh.
1: Matter of fact, I think the scientists involved also are skeptical. I don't think anybody's really claiming that they found proof that life once existed on Mars. What they're saying is there's a line of evidence, four different points in their argument, actually,
0: mm-hmm.
1: which leads them to conclude that the simplest explanation, if you call this simple, is that life on Mars created what we see.
0: All right. Let's try it from this point of view. If you had been the lead scientist, team leader, who was looking into all of this,
1: mm-hmm.
0: With the evidence they had, would you have gone public at that time?
1: I think so. They were very clever in what they did, and they were also very, very careful. They wrote a paper, and they submitted it to one of the leading scientific publications in the world, Science Magazine. They had it refereed by their peers. They got comments back, and it wasn't until the paper was actually accepted for publication that they held the news conference. I think that's sort of rare in science. When a big news breaks, the people that usually hear about it first are the media.
0: Sure.
1: In this case, they were very, very careful and didn't tell the media until after they had the paper accepted for publication.
0: So they had peer review.
1: That's right.
0: All right.
1: Now, I must point out that's only two referees in the whole world. The rest of the community, I think, is fairly skeptical, although excited.
0: All right. Had you been a referee, I take it you would have agreed. Go ahead and go public.
1: Maybe.
0: Uh-huh.
1: You have to realize that the lines of evidence that they use come from very different fields in the astronomical community. The astronomical community is not this big monolith type thing where everybody, all astronomers, have the same expertise in various areas. This particular work required people who were experts on fossils on Earth,
0: uh-huh.
1: Geologists, something about atmospheric science. All that needed to be wrapped together in order to produce what they produced. I'm an astronomer, so I only know something about one area of this whole piece of work. And as you said, that's the actual dynamics or the orbital evolution of the rock once it left Mars to the point where it hit Earth.
0: All right. Well, we'll get to that in a second. When was this found, this meteorite?
1: I believe it was found in 1984.
0: 84. So, in other words, 12 years ago.
1: That's right.
0: That's a long time. Any idea why they just now are concluding that, it's from Mars, and, it shows that there was life there perhaps millions or billions of years ago, whatever?
1: Well, really what happened is a lot of pieces of evidence came together. The idea that this particular rock came from Mars is actually quite old. People have understood that about this particular rock for many, many years. This research team, the other aspect of this problem is that it's a technological breakthrough that allowed them to actually measure what they were trying to measure.
0: All right. What is the scientific basis for concluding that it came from Mars?
1: It has to do with the chemical makeup of the rock. Each planet we have found, that we visited at least, has its own unique fingerprint, chemical fingerprint.
0: Okay.
1: And when you study this rock and the other rocks like it, this is not the only known Martian meteorite. All right, they all have the signature that's identical to Mars, and it's not consistent with it coming from Earth.
0: That distinctive. It is so distinctively different from something that would be from Earth.
1: That's right.
0: Okay. How many samples do we have that from different planets? Do we have just Mars, or do we have Mars and I know we've been to the moon? Or do we have to have physical samples to get these signatures, or can it be done with satellites? Or,
1: well, we have to go and actually sniff the atmosphere and dig into the rocks.
0: Mm.
1: So the only places we really have this information for are the Earth, the moon, and Mars.
0: And Mars, right. The next obvious question is, how something gets from Mars to the Earth. I talked to a scientist the other day, and it obviously it has to be blasted from the surface of Mars, which means there must be some sort of impact on Mars.
1: That's right. And this rock shows evidence of having such an impact, by the way.
0: Oh, it does?
1: Yes. There are fractures to it that indicate that it was probably involved in an impact.
0: Okay. The scientist I talked to the other day, and you can confirm or take issue with this, said, I said, look, wouldn't it have to be something about the size of the KT event, that which wiped out the dinosaurs here on Earth? And he said, no, more like MT. Would you take issue? In other words, a gigantic explosion of some sort.
1: Absolutely. Well, the KT event is the an impact that occurred 26 million years ago for the that pretty much changed the atmospheric dynamics of the Earth. It made it a lot colder, and we believe that led to the extinction of the dinosaurs.
0: Mm-hmm.
1: This impact would have to probably be a lot larger than that. That's right.
0: Did the KT event that occurred on Earth throw things out of Earth orbit or even into Earth orbit? Would it have done that, or simply been something that screwed up the atmosphere?
1: It turns out that our studies show that it's a lot easier to get stuff from Mars to the Earth than it is to get things from the Earth to the Mars.
0: Lesser gravity, or?
1: Less gravity, and also a thicker atmosphere.
0: Mm-hmm.
1: So, you know, it's interesting. One of the questions I had when I saw all this stuff was that the life that they seem to be finding on Mars, if this is indeed what they're doing, is very similar to the life that we find on Earth. That's how they're making all their arguments, and I thought that was a little odd. But I thought about it a little bit, and it could be that what we're seeing is not an independent, it's not independent life, that maybe Mars and Earth were swapping spit, as a friend of mine put it, over the entire history when life was forming. And it could be that these two instances of finding life, if indeed Mars does have life, is not an independent occurrence.
0: Huh.
1: If that's the case, and this is all really idle speculation, okay? But if that's the case, our study shows that it's a lot easier to get stuff from Mars to the Earth than the other way around, then maybe the place that life actually formed was on Mars. And we're all Martians. That's an interesting
0: piece
1: of speculation.
0: It is indeed, and it validates the research of a lot of people like Graham Hancock and others. Or are you talking about a microbial?
1: Oh, I'm talking about entirely a microbial level. Okay, right. I mean, the way that life got from one planet to another, probably in the form of little bacterial-like spores, right? If indeed this did occur.
0: What about asteroids and comets? Could they be the spit swappers for larger areas than, say, Mars and Earth?
1: Well, asteroids and comets, particularly comets, probably came from regions where life didn't have a chance to form. They both contain a lot of organic material, actually very similar to the organic material found in the Martian meteorite, but they probably formed in an environment that was just too cold for life to form, and it probably, because it wasn't on the surface of a planet and didn't have a thick atmosphere, there probably wasn't liquid water where the asteroids and comets formed. And so the likelihood of asteroids or comets having anything, that any kind of life at all is quite small. And indeed, most of the meteorites that we know about come from the asteroid belt and are chunks of asteroids, and they show absolutely no sign of having life on them.
0: Okay.
1: Matter of fact, that's one of the tests that these guys ran when they were looking at the Martian meteorite. They took meteorites that are believed to come from the asteroid belt and ran similar tests, and they were all negative.
0: As a control?
1: Yes.
0: Good. How long ago do you feature this little chunk of Mars was blown from Mars toward us?
1: It was on the order of millions of years ago. I think the number that was quoted was something around 13 million years ago. But only a couple of tens of thousands of years ago did it actually hit the Earth. It spent a long period of time floating between the planets.
0: What then can we speculate with regard those millions of years ago to conditions on Mars versus what they are today?
1: Again, this is not my expertise, right?
0: Understood.
1: But it's my understanding that there's been a lot of discussion in the literature recently that suggested that Mars had a much warmer environment in the distant past. Right? There's clearly signs of running water, that there was running water on Mars, and there's now a lot of evidence in the atmosphere due to the chemical makeup of the atmosphere that's leading people to conclude that the atmosphere was much thicker. But that was billions of years ago, not tens of millions of years ago. Probably tens of millions of years ago, the environment on Mars probably wasn't very much different than the environment that we see there today. Right? Mars lost most of its atmosphere because of its low mass, and that didn't take a very long time.
0: We got back, and my space history here, I guess, is weak, but we did get back samples gathered on Mars, didn't we?
1: No, we did not.
0: We did not?
1: No.
0: So
1: like,
0: then,
1: the only spacecraft that ever landed on Mars...
0: Right. Analyzed and then radioed back.
1: That's right.
0: And, again, that's the basis for concluding that this meteorite came from Mars, the comparison of that data to what they discovered in this meteorite.
1: Yes, but let me point out that that data indicated that there wasn't life on Mars, right? Or at least, well, there's some controversy there. But what was really striking about the information that Viking found was that there was no organic material on the surface of Mars.
0: That's what I recall, yes.
1: And so they're finding organic material in this rock.
0: If our Mars lander had analyzed this rock, would it have found what our scientists now claim they found within this meteorite?
1: Well, I mean, there are two answers to that. The first answer to that is it couldn't analyze this rock. It could only analyze dirt. And so that's one of the fundamental issues about what what Viking found. First of all, Viking, because it was the first spacecraft ever to land on another planet, they were very careful, and they chose the safest place for it to land, not necessarily the scientifically most interesting place for it to land. So it's like sending what now technologically is a very primitive spacecraft. After all, it landed 10 years ago. 20 years ago, that landing a very relatively primitive spacecraft in Antarctica, right, on an ice sheet,
0: mm-hmm.
1: and trying to figure out what the environment of Earth is like. So it's not a very good measure, I think, of where the more interesting places on Mars, the river valleys and the low points where we see, sometimes we see fogs in the photographs indicating that there may be some kind of condensation of water. And so that's really where we need to go study. And so far that hasn't been done.
0: Why the Antarctic? They're talking now, I read you the story from Reuters here that's clearing this hour, and they're talking about going back to the Antarctic where they expect or hope to find up to 1,000 more meteorites from Mars. And why the Antarctic? Why not North Dakota, right? Or anywhere else?
1: It's easier to find these rocks in Antarctica. After all, if you a rock, I don't know if you've seen a picture of this thing, but it looks like a rock, right?
0: Rock is
1: so
0: a rock.
1: So you walk
0: right.
1: out on a field in the middle of South Dakota, and it's going to look like any other rock. But what's going on in Antarctica is these things landed on ice, got embedded in the ice, and as the ice is melting, they come to the surface.
0: So I've got you.
1: Any rocks sort of look, if you see a rock there, it's probably a meteorite.
0: Uh-huh. Very,
1: okay.
0: very interesting.
1: So that makes it easier to find these guys.
0: So it's not that these meteorites are particularly attracted to the Antarctic. It's just that it's a good field of dreams in which to search. All right,
1: Absolutely.
0: Doctor, hold on. We'll be right back to you.
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1: We're talking about the Mars story, the Mars meteorite. Are we all Martians? We might be. My guest is Dr. Harold F. Levison, Senior Research Fellow, Department of Space Sciences, for the Southwest Research Institute. We'll ask him a little bit about the Southwest Research Institute in a moment and get back to him in a moment.
0: Now we take you back to the night of August 21st, 1996, on Art Bell, Somewhere in Time.

0: Now, back to Dr. Levison. Doctor, are you there?
1: I am.
0: Good. All right, let's approach it this way. Somebody just sent me a fax from a place called South Lyon, Michigan, and says this rock is much more likely from Earth. Says, come on, Art, a rock from Mars 50 million years ago? Isn't it more likely that it came from Earth? How about Hudson Bay, Guatemala, after an asteroid hit? This whole topic is not observable, so it is not science, but religious faith. Signed, Ron, in Michigan. So it sounds to me like perhaps a religious objection, very thinly veiled, but he's saying it is, on the part of science, a kind of a religious faith, doctor. How would you respond to that? Not science.
1: I, to be honest with you, I don't know what that means. It seems to me that this isotopic dating or fingerprinting that we've done on this rock is very, very convincing to me.
0: Okay.
1: I was, for a long time, very skeptical. The early work done on this subject, work 20 years ago, argued that you couldn't get the rocks off the planets in order to get them to move between the planets.
0: Right.
1: And that all the asteroids all the meteorites we'd be finding would all be from the asteroid belt, which is this rubble pile of rocks that exist between Mars and Jupiter.
0: Right.
1: But I think that this fingerprinting that they've been able to do on these rocks is very convincing. These isotropic ratios are exactly what we see on Mars.
0: Hmm.
1: And so I don't see really any scientific conclusion other than it came from Mars.
0: All right.
1: One exception to that. It's an interesting story.
0: Okay.
1: The place where it doesn't match what normally we see on Mars is in carbon. And this was noticed a couple years ago by a group at the University of Arizona, that this rock looked like every other Martian meteorite except for the carbon. And they were sort of scratching their head about that, but they actually pointed out that the way you could change the carbon fingerprint is by life.
0: And life.
1: So life can change that ratio.
0: All right.
1: This idea has been around for a while. It never really was put forth in such a coherent way as they've done in this paper, in the science paper. But there were sort of inklings that date back a couple of years that this rock may be special.
0: Okay. What is to say that life at a higher form than microbial, all those millions, is it millions of years ago?
1: Millions of years ago that the life existed or that the rock got knocked off of Mars?
0: That the microbial life existed.
1: It's billions of years ago.
0: Billions of years.
1: Billions of years.
0: All right, so then that was during a time when you admitted a little while ago the atmosphere on Mars and the makeup might have been very, very different. What's to say?
1: That's the current thinking, anyway.
0: Okay. What would argue against even a higher life form having evolved from this microbial point?
1: Depends on what you mean by a higher form. If you mean people, I think the evidence is that we just don't see any evidence of it on the surface of Mars through our photographs.
0: Uh-huh.
1: Something like worms, I don't think there is any evidence one way or another.
0: If life, all life on Earth right now,
1: mm-hmm.
0: Were to be extinguished and billions of years were to pass, and you were to look at Earth from space, would you know that man had been here?
1: No, I don't think so.
0: Then why?
1: But the fundamental difference between the Earth and Mars is what would cover up the signs of life on Earth is the tectonic activity.
0: Yes.
1: Volcanic eruptions.
0: Yes.
1: That kind of thing.
0: Mm-hmm.
1: Right? That doesn't exist on Mars today.
0: However, if we look at your earlier model of Mars, the one you talked about earlier, there must have been some sort of catastrophic, either short-term or long-term, change in the atmosphere and the situation on Mars
1: mm-hmm.
0: to make it what it is today.
1: Yes, but the surface of Mars is a lot older than the surface of Earth. And we can date surfaces in the solar system by counting craters.
0: Uh-huh.
1: If you look at the moon, for example, there are two types of terrain you can see on the moon. Right? There's the highlands, which have been pulverized by meteorites, and there are these craters all over the place, and they're overlapping, and that argues that the highlands on the moon are very old. Matter of fact, probably dating back to the formation of the solar system 4.5 billion years ago. Right? The seas on the moon, the dark areas, don't have a lot of craters on them. That argues that it's relatively young.
0: Okay.
1: The Earth has very, very, very few craters. A handful. If you look at Mars, there's quite a few craters, indicating that the surface of Mars actually probably dates back a very long time, probably billions of years. So it's much easier to hide things on the Earth than it will be on Mars.
0: Do we know anything about how long it might take for microbial life to become early primitive life? I don't know, polywogs, something that would crawl from the oceans that were once there.
1: Well, you're asking... I'm certainly not an expert on that.
0: Right.
1: Right? That's, you have to ask a biologist, really, what happened on Earth. My recollection from college biology, going back a bit, is that it took billions of years on Earth for single-celled organisms to evolve to multiple-cell organisms. It was a very hard step for life to take.
0: Mm-hmm. Yet there were some fast steps also in evolution, weren't there? Steps that to this day really cannot be fully accounted for. The leap between the very simpler life forms, yes, fast, microbial, to human beings. Nobody still quite understands that particular leap, do they?
1: Well, we understand, again, this is not my expertise, but my understanding is that we understand bits and parts of it. And the whole story isn't told. But then again, the study of this field is, you know, less than a century old, right?
0: Mm-hmm.
1: So people haven't been thinking about it, and the evidence is buried and under rocks, and we can only really start gleaning what happens when areas are eroding away and we find these fossils. It's a very hard problem. I have no doubt that in the centuries or years to come, we will be able to put the pieces together.
0: So it is possible this meteorite, or ones like it, seeded microbial life on Earth that has, over these billions of years, resulted in us.
1: It's speculation, but I think it's possible, right? There are a lot of questions that need to be answered if you want to try to believe that, right? Can a microbe survive an impact that would throw the rock into space? Can it survive millions of years in cold storage, essentially, floating between the planets? Can it survive the impact of the rock back onto the Earth? All these questions need to be answered. But so this is very, very speculative, this idea, but it's certainly possible.
0: All right.
1: Let me just say I don't know anything yet that makes it impossible.
0: Okay. Does the... finding of life on Mars make life throughout the solar system, the whole cosmos, much more likely? I mean, here we've got Earth teeming with life, and Mars, which apparently once had life, and these are but the two planets that we've had a look-see at. So doesn't that make life ever more likely?
1: It depends. Right? It depends on whether life formed on Earth and Mars independently of one another. If it formed independently of one another, then I think that's very strong evidence that anywhere life can form, it will. And that the universe is probably teeming with life, at least on some level. All right? But remember, we've been discussing this whole fascinating idea that life on Mars and Earth didn't form independently of one another. And if that's the case, then the fact that we find life on Mars, if we do, doesn't really tell us anything about how common life is in the universe.
0: Right
1: now, it's a tricky question.
0: So we're going to have to go to many more places before we can begin to answer that question.
1: Or study what we see a little bit better. Remember, I asked you all these, when you asked me about this idea of things moving back and forth, I listed all these questions we would have to answer before I would call it a viable scientific theory. All right? And if any one of those questions ends up being no, that a microbe could not have survived the impact that threw the rock into space or survived, you know, in transit, then I think we have strong evidence that life evolved on each planet independently.
0: Again, are we able, Doctor, to take microbial life in any form into space with the shuttle and or otherwise, and does it survive even limited times in the vacuum of in the cold of space?
1: You know, I don't know the answer to that question. I don't know if the experiment's ever been done.
0: What should it be?
1: I would have to look at the details of what they were planning to do. And I would have to know a lot more about where you find life on Earth and whether it can be stored effectively, let's say, deep inside rocks or so that it would be safe from the hostile environment of space.
0: All right.
1: Space is incredibly hostile. Right?
0: Yeah.
1: UV radiation, gamma rays, it's a mess. So you really have to ask the question of whether things could survive.
0: All right. My next question is, where in this rock did they find it? Because an obvious question is, when this rock slammed into Earth, could it not have acquired this fossilized life from Earth, from the crash into Earth?
1: Well, the authors of this paper think not. And rather than going through arguments of why that couldn't happen, I think the simplest explanation is, again, they had these control samples, these meteorites that came from the asteroid belt.
0: Right.
1: And none of them showed anything similar to what we see in this rock.
0: Even though they crashed into Earth.
1: That's right. In a very similar way, in a very similar place to this particular rock.
0: Oh, that's fascinating.
1: Right. And matter of fact, they studied asteroids of many different ages in order to make sure that there's something special about this particular rock when it landed, and all the rocks of all the ages that they studied all were negative.
0: If they go back to the Antarctic, would you expect they would be able to find many, many more rocks that were from Mars?
1: I think that's likely. We haven't, you know, there haven't been that many expeditions down there, and so there's undoubtedly more sitting on the surface.
0: Mm-hmm. Again, it had to be a pretty big bang. I think we agree,
1: mm-hmm.
0: on Mars.
1: Mm-hmm.
0: The dinosaurs were extinguished with, we think, the KT event. How likely is it that something will hit Earth and more or less erase all of our progress to date?
1: The answer to that is that probably something on that level hits the Earth once every tens of millions of years or so.
0: Mm-hmm.
1: All right. And so the issue you have to ask yourself is whether it's worth worrying about that. Right. That's a political issue, not a scientific issue. But undoubtedly, an impact will happen on the Earth that will cause global changes in the environment sometime in the future. I think that it has to happen. But the time scales are so long compared to even the history of the human race that I don't know if it's worth worrying about or not.
0: Except that we might be nothing more than the future seeds for life elsewhere in the cosmos. I mean, you've got to pick a daisy and you can go, and it just scatters and creates new daisies, and I wonder if that's not what eventually occurs to nearly all life everywhere. It flourishes, and then something bangs into it, virtually extinguishing life, but seeding life elsewhere. Is that possibly the process that goes on?
1: That, again, is really speculative. And there are, I know, people who have argued that that may actually be the case. It's very hard for me to believe that these rocks could get out of our solar system very easily and then actually find another solar system and hit another planet.
0: Mm-hmm.
1: I find that very, very hard to believe. The probability of that happening, I would say, is quite small. It's not zero. It's quite small, and no one's really done the calculation.
0: There will be a lot of people, religious, people who will be angry at what you have already said. You know, they will say, hogwash. We know how life got here, and it was only a few thousand years ago, because the Bible tells us that. What kind of answer do you offer to people like that when you encounter that?
1: My answer is that the scientific method is a philosophy of life, just like any other philosophy of life. And it has rules that you apply when you live your life. Okay? You have rules on how to collect data, rules on how your thought processes should move in order to arrive at conclusions. I tend to believe in that philosophy, and I'm living my life by that philosophy, but there's certainly other philosophies. And all I can tell you is by applying that particular philosophy, which, by the way, has been very successful. Our entire technological civilization is based on the writings, if you will, if you want to sort of put it in a religious context, of the scientific method. But it's still just a philosophy of life. And there are other people that could have different philosophies that are just as valid, I presume. I don't believe them, but they have as much right to believe that, I guess, as I have to believe mine.
0: I'm rather surprised that you would refer to the process of science that you're talking about as a philosophy rather than, I mean, science is repeatability, the ability to demonstrate something again and again and again as a law, virtually, is it not?
1: Yes, that's one of the tenets, right? That the only things that you can set down as being true are things that are repeatable over and over and over again. You do the same thing and you get the same result. But that's part of the philosophy, right?
0: Sure. Oh, that's true in that sense, yes.
1: Right?
0: Yes.
1: And so while I firmly believe in this, after all, there was Descartes, right, who said, I think and therefore I am.
0: For sure.
1: And then the argument was that the only thing he really knows is that he exists.
0: Mm-hmm.
1: Right?
0: Correct.

0: you read their paper, is the inability for them to actually chemically analyze one of these tiny fossils. We have yet, as far as I understand, we do not have the technology to analyze, chemically analyze something that small. And it seems to me that what they, the next, I think from the point of view of the people that actually wrote the proposal, and the people, I mean, wrote the paper, and the people that are doing this particular line of research, is not only to collect more meteorites, but to develop the technology necessary to analyze those very small samples. Because it seems to me, from what, again, from what I understand, I'm not an expert, that they can do that with the fossils of bacteria that we find on the Earth. Okay, these guys are 100 times smaller, and therefore they can't do it with these guys. And I think they may be able to make a much more convincing case if they can do that.
1: All right. Doctor, relax. We've got a top of the hour break. We'll come back, talk of a couple of more things, ask about your work a little bit, and then open the lines and let the people ask some questions.
0: Sure.
1: All right, great. My guest is Dr. Harold Levison, a senior research fellow with the Southwest Research Institute. We're talking about Mars, and we'll talk a little bit about Europa and get to your calls.
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1: And Rude Art jumped right into the middle of the Martian story, the meteorite that landed in our, was found in our Antarctic, because I was so dying to know about it. Didn't ask enough about Dr. Levinson's work and the organization he works for, Southwest Research Institute, and we'll get to all of that and more about the meteorite Mars and the fact that we all may be Martians. Fascinating, fascinating stuff.
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2: Let me ask you this. What is going on to necessitate this so quickly? There seems to be a deadline in their brains, and they need to get this done.
3: They know their whole new world order is inches from going up in flames. So they're afraid of the awakening, and they know that their collapse is about to take place because we've been asleep at the switch, and we've let incredibly corrupt interests take control of our society.
0: Now we take you back to the night of August 21st, 1996, on Art Bell, Somewhere in Time.

0: high in the area of the dynamics of astronomical objects. So that makes him a great person to ask about how a meteorite got from there to here. He has an A.B. in physics, Franklin and Marshall College, 1981, an M.S. in astronomy, the University of Michigan, 1983, and a Ph.D. in astronomy, the University of Michigan, 1986. His professional chronology is entirely too long to read. He's a member of the American Astronomical Society, Division of Planetary Science, and Division of Dynamic Astronomy, and works for the Southwest Research Institute. And, Doctor, I want to ask you about that, because I should have in the beginning of the program. What is the Southwest Research Institute?
1: The Southwest Research Institute is centered in San Antonio, Texas.
0: Uh-huh.
1: It's a huge place. It's got about, I think, 2,700 employees. And it's essentially, you could think of it as a think tank. They will do research into just about any field of physical sciences that people are interested in funding. It gets about half its funding from the government and about half its funding from private industry. Most of the work probably goes into the automotive group that's there. I don't know if you remember, at the time of the Gulf War, there was a problem with getting sand in the oil.
0: Oh, I remember. Yes, indeed.
1: They sent Southwest Research Institute employees to work on that.
0: Oh.
1: Out there. It's automotive, computer science, petroleum storage, alternative oils, a wide range of different things. There's a space science division, an instrumentation division. Most of the people in our division are actually engineers, and they build instruments for spacecraft. Most of the spacecraft actually study the Earth, but some of the spacecraft have been sent to other planets, and we actually have a big instrument on Cassini, which is a spacecraft that's going to go to Saturn. We just got awarded an instrument for Rosetta, which is a spacecraft that's going to go to a comet. So it's a very active place.
0: Wow.
1: I was centered in San Antonio for a couple years while I worked there. They decided to try to open up a branch office in Boulder to have a closer relationship with the University of Colorado and the astronomers here. And I took the opportunity to move up here to work with them.
0: Okay, so how do you personally then fit into this? What does your day-to-day work generally consist of?
1: My day-to-day work consists of sitting in front of a computer terminal and writing computer codes. Remember that the solar system, human beings have only been around for a very short period of time. History is thousands of years. But the solar system itself has been around for 4.5 billion years. And in order to try to understand how the solar system formed, which is my primary interest, the way we do that is we run experiments on the computer. We actually write computer code that allows us to form planets or follow the evolution of planets over long periods of time. And then we can look at what comes out of the computer code and compare it to what we see and try to get an understanding for what the physical conditions were back at the time the solar system formed. At least that's one way of trying to figure out how the solar system formed. And that's really my expertise, is following the behavior of objects and the orbits of objects for very, very long periods of time.
0: All right, this may interest you. It just cleared my fax machine for immediate release, it says, a press release from Dr. Nadine Barlow. Do you know that name?
1: I think I do, yes.
0: Department of Physics, University of Central Florida. It reads, two possible source craters for the Martian meteorite, ALH84001, have now been identified through an extensive search of impact craters on Mars.
1: Hmm.
0: The 1.9 kg, 4.2-pound meteorite, recently identified as showing possible evidence of past Martian life, was formed about 4.5 billion years ago and was blasted off Mars during a meteorite impact about 16 million years ago. Dr. Nadine Barlow, a planetary scientist at the University of Central Florida, had identified two likely source craters through a search of a crater catalog she compiled while doing graduate work at the University of Arizona in the mid-'80s. A number of characteristics of the meteorite helped Dr. Barlow narrow the search for possible source craters. So she believes she has identified the actual crater on Mars from which this meteorite came.
1: Well, Well, I'm not surprised. I mean, I would have to look at the evidence that you would present, obviously.
0: Mm-hmm.
1: You know, scientists are natural skeptics. But it certainly doesn't surprise me if this turns out to be the case. As you and I were discussing earlier, the surface of Mars is very old. We see all these impact craters all over the place. And this type of impact, like I said, tens of millions of years ago, that's fairly recent in the timescales that we think about when we think about impacts. And, for example, like I said, the highlands on Mars are 4 billion years old, or 3.5 billion years old. So it certainly doesn't surprise me that such a recent event as the one that probably knocks this meteor off Mars I'm not surprised it would be possible to identify that crater.
0: All right. Some of these, no doubt, will be silly questions, but they're interesting. They're coming by fax now. Dear Art, please ask the doctor, if Mars does not have enough mass to retain an atmosphere, how did it ever have an atmosphere in the first place?
1: Because the things of which it was made had the materials in it that would form an atmosphere. Right? Comets, for example, have a lot of gases in it. Matter of fact, the oceans on Earth probably, one of the theories is that the oceans on Earth actually came in the forms of comets hitting the Earth way back in the early beginning when the Earth was forming. So what happens is that it slowly leaks away. You can imagine, for example, a balloon with a small hole in it, right? If you're pumping air in faster than the air can get out, then you'll get a lot of air pressure. That's what happened early on in the history of Mars.
0: Hmm.
1: But then as the impact rate on Mars went down, as it did throughout the entire solar system, very shortly after the major planets formed, that leak is continuing so that the atmosphere slowly leaks away.
0: Is that process underway on Earth now?
1: To less extent, but it does happen. The Earth does lose part of its atmosphere.
0: That's unsettling.
1: Well,
0: not fast enough.
1: I wouldn't worry about it.
0: Yeah, okay. Here are three questions about the Mars rock from a man in Alhambra that he doesn't think can be answered. Let's try them. How large a mark would be made on the surface of Mars to eject rocks at Martian escape velocity? Rocks large enough to survive the upward journey through a Martian atmosphere, space travel for many years, then a fiery reentry into the Earth's atmosphere. And why do we not see such a huge impact area on barren Mars? Well, I guess we answered that one already. Apparently, we do.
1: Right.
0: What evidence of scorching from reentry through Earth's atmosphere would be found on the outer surface of the rocks, and what kind of microbes could survive such a scorching?
1: Well, indeed, that's how they identify these things as meteorites, is that the outer surface has a crust that's been burned. And, matter of fact, one of the interesting facts about this rock is when they found the organic material on it, one of the questions that they asked is whether that could be contamination. And what they found is that the burned surface of the rock didn't have any of these materials on it, because they were probably destroyed during the entry process into the Earth.
0: Okay.
1: It was only when they got deep inside that they saw the organic material.
0: All right, so the answer is they have been deep inside. In other words, they've sawed this sucker in half or something.
1: Oh, there are pieces of it all over the place.
0: I see. All right, what kind of orbital plane would allow rocks ejected from Mars at a non-polar location to strike Earth near a pole, and what implication does this have as to where on Mars to look for such a mark from the original ejection, namely at the Martian poles?
1: Oh, well, the tilt, the solar system, the planets in the solar system pretty much lie in a plane, right? But there's small tilts of a few degrees. But that few degrees, since the planets are so far from the sun, actually are huge linear distances. So that the plane that the Earth sits in and the plane that the Mars sits in are slightly different.
0: Mm-hmm.
1: And the target of the Earth and the target of Mars is so small compared to the thickness of that plane that I don't think you can say anything about where the launch points actually were, or anything about the coincidence that it hit the pole. It just happened to be that way.
0: Could this rock, millions of years ago, or one like it, have actually seeded life? In other words, the rock hits Earth, breaks open, the microbes are set free and begin to proliferate and multiply and so forth and so on. Is that the theory?
1: Well, it's a speculation. It's not a theory.
0: Mm-hmm.
1: Okay, but that's sort of the idea that people have been throwing around. It needs a lot more work and a lot more critical thinking. It's very easy to sit down when something like this is announced and think of a large number of what may end up in the long run being crazy ideas, right? Scientists are notorious for that kind of thing. And the real work is to weed out which of these are sort of nutty ideas and which of them actually can stand up to the mustard. And it seems to me that we're, I wouldn't call it a theory, I would call it a speculation.
0: Let's say that something as complex as the human being never occurred, never formed on Mars. What about, again, something in between, something greater than microbial life and lesser than human life? Is that possible?
1: Yes, I think it's possible. I don't think we have any evidence one way or the other.
0: Fascinating.
1: Right. I mean, we haven't really, the only place we've visited is Antarctica. Right. We haven't been to where things would be happening.
0: Does all of this add great argument to continuing our space program? In fact, for going to Mars, taking human beings to Mars?
1: I don't think it increases. Well, let me take a step back. I think that's a very premature position to take. I think there's a lot more work to be done on the Martian meteorites that we have. As I was explaining, trying to do a chemical analysis of the fossils themselves. I don't know if you're aware, but 3 Mars missions are being launched this year.
0: Yes.
1: And we're going to learn a tremendous amount about Mars.
0: What will they do?
1: The Martian Global Surveyor, which is an instrument with essentially an orbiter, which will study the atmosphere of Mars and take high-resolution photographs of the surface in many wavelengths. There is a lander that has a little robot that's very small. I've seen people a model of it. I guess it's a couple feet by a couple feet, which will go around and sort of poke under rocks and that kind of thing.
0: Mm-hmm.
1: And I really think we need to, and then there's a Russian spacecraft, which essentially has both aspects of that. I think our policy really needs to be driven by the science. And I think, although this is a very fascinating result and may be one of the most important scientific discoveries of the century, if it turns out to be right, I think it's very much premature for us to start changing our scientific goals in our space program in order to meet, this result.
0: All right. Art, an interesting point. If there was higher life forms on Mars, like people or elephants, or what have you, it was destroyed, was it not, when the comet that knocked that rock into orbit hit the surface, similar to the destruction of the dinosaurs, but much worse. Would that be possible?
1: I still think there would be evidence of that on the surface. And let me point out that although the impact that killed off the dinosaurs was catastrophic, to say the least, it did not destroy all life on Earth. It didn't even come close to destroying all life on Earth.
0: Mm-hmm.
1: It would take an impact much, much, much, much larger than something that, like the KT boundary impact, to destroy all life on Earth.
0: All right. Out on a limb here for a second, there are many people doing work that has looked at the Cydonia region of Mars.
1: Mm-hmm.
0: They have found what they think are artifacts that are not natural. They've done mathematical studies that seem to show that these objects are not natural. What is your view of this? You know, the face on Mars, the so-called pyramids, and so forth and so on. Have you looked at that?
1: Well, I'm obviously curious about it, and I've read some things about it. And although my research area, it's not my research area, my feeling about it is that the pyramids, as far as I understand it, can be explained by the wind patterns we see on Mars and as erosion artifacts. The face on Mars is, I think, just a coincidence. And I think the story I can tell is that I don't know if you recall, I guess about 2 years ago, Galileo flew by an asteroid called Ida.
0: Yes.
1: And it sent back a picture. And the first picture it sent back looked remarkably like an Easter Island statue. Right? Everybody that was standing around me when I first saw that picture all agreed it looked remarkably like it.
0: Hmm.
1: But none of the other photographs of it looked anything like it. Right? And I think before you can really, I've seen lots, you know, this picture of the face of Mars. And it is intriguing, right? But before
0: sure.
1: you really can answer, you know, there's a quote by Carl Sagan, which essentially says that incredible claims require incredible proof.
0: Indeed.
1: And one photograph does not convince me, especially since you see things like this, like I said, the face on Ida, right, until we go back and take more images of that particular feature. And, right, the Mars Global Surveyor will do that.
0: I certainly agree with you, but there are many people who are saying that NASA, for some reason, seems very disinclined, amazingly disinclined, to want to go back and re-photograph it at all.
1: It's in the plan to re-photograph. I think NASA really needs to, I'm not a representative of NASA in any way, right? So you have to take that into account, what I'm going to say.
0: Right.
1: They have a very fine line they need to balance, right? That they have to give the impression, and it's a true impression, that their interest is the scientific interest.
0: All right.
1: And so this idea that there's a face on Mars is viewed with skepticism, to say the least, by the scientific community. And therefore, as a representative of the scientific community, they can't put too much faith in it, right? They can't make the face on Mars a driving reason why they have to go back to Mars.
0: All right. Well, if you look at Mars and you were to set a list of priorities of scientific interest in terms of what to go look at first, second, third, and fourth, where would Cydonia fit in?
1: I don't know the answer to that question. The driving force really behind the imaging of Mars is the geology of Mars. And I'm not a geologist, so I really can't answer what their priority should be.
0: Mm-hmm. All right.
1: But let me assure you, it will be imaged again.
0: It will be imaged again.
1: Yeah.
0: If that image comes back and tends to confirm it with even greater detail, or begins to suggest with a heavier weight that this object or these objects are not natural,
1: mm-hmm.
0: What evolution of thinking would that put you through? That's a hard question, and we're coming to a break here, so I'm going to let you think about that during the break. And we'll come right back, and we'll also ask about what Galileo found regarding the watery undersurface of Europa and the possibility of life there as well. Maybe it is common. My guest is Dr. Harold Levison from Boulder, Colorado, and we'll be right back.
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1: Once again, I am here, and so is Dr. Harold F. Levison. And he's here commenting on the Martian meteorite found that broke in the news here a couple of weeks ago. Boy, what a news story, huh?
0: Streamlink, the audio subscription service of Coast to Coast AM, has a new name, Coast Insider. 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

0: Back now to Dr. Levison. Doctor, are you there?
1: Yes.
0: And I'm sorry, where were we? I had just posed a question to you, I know.
1: Yes. You wanted me to speculate how my thought processes would change.
0: That's
1: if
0: right.
1: These objects on Mars actually ended up being artificial.
0: That's right.
1: Mm-hmm. And you asked me to contemplate that question. I've
0: yes.
1: been contemplating that question, and it's a very difficult question, because if that did turn out to be the case, or indeed we found evidence of intelligent life elsewhere, you know, with the SETI programs looking for radio waves, it would represent such a fundamental change in how we view ourselves that I couldn't even begin. I guess I'm going to wimp out on this question to speculate how my thinking would change. And the analogy I came up with while I was waiting is that I have a young baby girl. She's 2 years old. It's my first little girl, first baby. And somebody asked me about a month before she was born, well, how do you think it's going to feel to be a father?
0: Hmm.
1: Right? And I could have tried to answer that question, but it wouldn't even have compared to the change that actually occurred. And I really think it's on that kind of level. It would shake my view of the universe down to such a fundamental level. I don't know how I would respond.
0: It's an interesting point, and actually it's a good answer. There was something called the Brookings Report. Are you familiar with it?
1: No, I'm not.
0: All right. Well, basically it was a study done that said if intelligent life were discovered, it would thoroughly upset the general public, but it would particularly upset scientists as a group more than any other. Would you think that would be true?
1: I'm sort of surprised. Why did they say that?
0: I don't know. I guess that a lot of scientific paradigms would be suddenly turned upside down, and careers that have been built on preaching about those paradigms would go up in smoke.
1: Well, but that happens all the time in the scientific
0: community. All right.
1: Right. I mean, it's very fast. I work in a field that didn't even exist 5 years ago. And the reason why I'm surprised is, now, of course, this is a biased view because I'm a scientist, but I would tend to think that scientists are the most agile, maybe not the most, but a very agile group when it comes to adjusting their thinking to what we actually observe. So I'm sort of surprised about that result.
0: All right. Please ask your guest, Art, what kind of escape velocity it would take for a chunk of Mars, liquid or not, to leave that area, and how much of that velocity would remain upon reentry in the Earth's atmosphere. That would be in your category of expertise.
1: Yes, and I must admit, I don't know off the top of my head the escape velocity from the surface of Mars. So I'm going to disappoint your listener a little bit. As for their second question, the escape velocity from Mars is small compared to the orbital velocities that are involved as the planet's orbit the sun.
0: Mm-hmm.
1: So really what would define the impact velocity on the Earth would have something to do with really Mars's orbital velocity and the Earth's orbital velocity, and not actually the velocity in which the rock left the surface of Mars.
0: All right. He then wants to know how much volume or mass would make it through our atmosphere at those speeds, whatever it would be, escape velocity from Mars and then impact on Earth. In other words, how much mass would likely make it through to crash into Antarctica?
1: The answer to that question is a function of how big the rock originally was, all right? And I really don't know the answer to that for this particular meteorite. It could be that most of it survived. Little things like the things that cause meteors are very small. They can be as small as a dust grain or something about the size of your thumbnail, and they don't make it through the atmosphere at all. So it depends on really how big the initial object was.
0: Would an object have, in effect, left Mars as a rock, or would it have left more or less in liquid form?
1: It would have to, this particular object would have had to have left Mars in a solid form. All evidence of the fossils would have been obliterated if the rock had melted.
0: Mm-hmm.
1: That, you know, but like I said, the rock shows definite evidence of it being shocked. okay, that is much older than the impact date on the Earth. And so whether that was actually the event that shot it up into orbit around the sun or not, I don't know. But clearly the structures that we see in the rock survived that event.
0: So it did have to leave as a rock. If it left in liquid, all of that evidence would have certainly been destroyed.
1: That's right.
0: All right, good. Now let's skip very quickly before I open the lines. I've been promising to do that. Europa, right on the heels of the Mars news, suddenly they release information about new photographs of Europa or photographs of Europa that would seem to indicate it may have a watery interior, leading again to speculation that where there is water, there very well may be life. What can you tell us about that?
1: I think that Europa is one of the most interesting objects in the solar system. The idea that it may have a liquid center or a liquid ocean, actually it's rock in the center. So what the structure of Europa would actually be sort of a rock-like planet or moon covered with a liquid ocean, covered with a solid ice surface. If this indeed, if it really does indeed have a liquid ocean, that would be the structure. So it's not down in the core where the water is. It's sort of in an intermediate level. That idea actually dates back, I think, to about 1978 or 1979, and actually predates Voyager's visit to the Jovian system by a few months. The images that Galileo has recently taken of Europa is only really slightly better than the images that the Voyager actually took, because Galileo hasn't really gotten very close to Europa yet. And there's some tantalizing things that we see which tend to indicate that at one time the core of Europa must have been liquid, all right? And again, it has to do, one of the primary things is the lack of craters. We talked about that earlier. You can date the surfaces of these objects by actually counting the number of craters, and there are very few craters on Europa. So that leads us to think that it's young, and it looks sort of like, if you look at pictures of Europa, Antarctica, with these ice flows, chunks of ice floating off and running into other chunks of ice and that kind of thing. Whether that kind of geology is forming now, or whether it formed millions of years ago and Europa has since solidified and now is solid ice, no one really knows the answer to that yet. I'm not sure if Galileo will ever be able to answer that question. But remember, Galileo is on a very eccentric orbit, so it spends most of its time very far from Jupiter. Mm-hmm. And every once in a while, couple months or so, it goes screaming through the satellite system of Jupiter, so that it goes by one of the main moons of Jupiter. It hasn't yet done that for Europa, and the kind of images we've been getting of Ganymede, for example, which is the one it really flew by, has been spectacular. And I think we're going to learn a lot about Europa when Galileo actually does the really close flyby.
0: If they were, again, coming back to the likelihood of life, the hypothesis, if we were to discover there is indeed microbial or even greater life under the surface of this moon, would that then, would a discovery like that on Europa then suggest that life is very likely, or would you again suggest we've been spit trading with Europa and everything else close by?
1: I find it very hard to believe that we've been trading material with Europa. If we didn't indeed find life on Europa, and let me just say, I think it's the most likely place in the solar system to find life. All right. The arguments for an ocean, I think, are very compelling. It's right on the hairy edge. Some models show it could be warm ice, and some models show it would be liquid. But if it indeed turns out to be liquid, then I think Europa is the place to really go and look for life.
0: Mm-hmm.
1: But it's going to be tough, because Europa is covered by a sheet of ice, a crust of ice,
0: How thick do you think it would be?
1: The estimates I've heard are tens of miles.
0: Tens of miles.
1: And it's going to be very hard to probe that. We can't even do that on the Earth.
0: Well, ice though has another interesting effect, doesn't it? It also shields. In other words, I believe it's possible in the cold climes to build, in essence, an igloo.
1: Right.
0: And inside the igloo, it's possible for it to be warmer than it is outside. Yes.
1: That's right. That's why we think there may be an ocean on Europa.
0: Uh-huh.
1: Right, but you need a. If you just built an igloo out of ice and you crawled inside of it, right, the temperature inside is going to be the same as the temperature outside.
0: Uh-huh.
1: Not only do you need the ice to act as a blanket, but you also need a heat source.
0: A heat source, yeah. So, well, that was where I was going. There are a lot of people that speculate there could be a heat source within Europa. Is that possible?
1: That's exactly what the argument is, and no one knows how hot that fire is. What is the main heat source inside of Europa is the tidal effects due to Jupiter. Okay, just like the Earth has tides, right, in
0: right,
1: the ocean.
0: Right.
1: That are several feet, some places even more, where the moon, the gravitational tug of the moon lifts the water sort of away from the Earth and there's a bulge. Well, everybody's familiar with that with the water. They may be less familiar with that, but the land. It turns out this was land tide, that the shape of the Earth itself, the rock, is deformed by the moon. It's about 9 inches, I think, is the number that comes to mind. All right. And as the Earth turns, the rocks are moving around because of this tide, and that's actually slowing the Earth down, so the day is getting slightly longer
0: mm-hmm.
1: as time goes on. And what it's also doing, and that energy from the rotation of the Earth is being turned into heat in the interior of the Earth. Now, it turns out that's not very important for the Earth, but it turns out to be very important for Europa.
0: Oh,
1: and
0: okay. So Europa might have a heat source. It's got
1: right.
0: a big covering of tens of miles of ice.
1: Right.
0: And this giant liquid ocean beneath. Now, is there some reason to believe that if all these conditions are as we believe they might be, that life could have evolved and be there, in fact, now, well beyond the microbial stage?
1: It is indeed possible.
0: And I ask that because there has been, I believe, recent research at very, very, very deep ocean levels here on Earth, places where sunlight virtually never, ever reaches. I mean, it's totally pitch black, probably very much the way it is on Europa.
1: Mm-hmm.
0: And there is indeed life down there.
1: That's right. And it feeds off the volcanic vents, which
0: Correct.
1: Is exactly what it would do on Europa if it were there.
0: Fascinating. Arthur C. Clarke, I believe, the man who speculated about the Clarke Belt and then had it named after him, wrote in a science fiction book, as I'm sure you're well aware, something to the effect of, you may go anywhere, you may do anything, but hands off Europa. Do you suppose that he was thinking about exactly what we're discussing right now when he wrote that?
1: Absolutely. The book 2010, which is the book you're referring to,
0: yes.
1: was written after the 1979 or 8 work suggesting that Europa may have a liquid ocean. So he was very much intrigued by that idea, and he wrote the book based on that.
0: As a scientist, if we had an opportunity to go to Europa and begin to find out whether life, in fact, existed there or not, what would be your cautions about doing that, even with respect to Mars, as we begin to extend out and look for life elsewhere? Should we be so tampering?
1: I don't know what you mean by tampering.
0: Well,
1: NASA and the Soviet Union have taken very extreme measures for Viking, for example. They boiled it and they got it very hot. They wanted to make sure that it was sterile when it went to Mars and not to contaminate Mars. And as far as I am aware, the programs by Russia now and the U.S., which are going to be launched at the end of the year, they're both taking very, very careful precautions about contaminating Mars with life. And I think that is a very smart idea. Europa is a totally different issue. I don't see, although there has been talk within the scientific community of actually sending a spacecraft, a lander, to Europa, that, with the current technology, all that really will be able to answer, I think, is whether there is a liquid ocean on Europa or not, right, using, seismographs, similar to what we do to study the interior of the Earth.
0: Mm-hmm.
1: Tens of miles worth of ice is awful hard to get through.
0: But let me ask you, this tens of miles of ice seems to be crisscrossed with fissures. And I've got some of these photographs, these very apparently deep fissures. Now, I have no way of knowing how deep they really are, but that, I guess, is also evidence, they feel, of what lies beneath. How deep do you think these fissures might be?
1: Well, they're sort of like fissures that we see, let's say, on Hawaiian Islands. Have you ever seen, I was there about a year ago, and there are these linear fissures in the ground with lava streaming up in sort of a wall.
0: Yes.
1: Okay, and that's sort of the current model of what these fissures look like. Now, the lava that's coming up from that comes from way deep inside the Earth, and the fissures aren't very wide. I don't think anybody would suggest that we try to study center of the Earth by going down through one of these fissures. And I think the same is probably true with Europa. But there's another problem with these things. At least in Hawaii, we know these things are currently active.
0: Right.
1: Right. In Europa, that activity may have been extinct for millions of years. We have no way of knowing. And so these fissures may be sealed.
0: Do you think that many of these questions will be answered in your lifetime, my lifetime?
1: Which specific questions?
0: For example, Europa, whether there is life beyond the microbial stage. Might we answer that in our lifetimes, or is that a generation or two or five away?
1: It's hard to extrapolate. I mean, if you would have asked somebody in 1958 whether we were going to go to the moon in the next decade, I think the answer would probably have been, I don't believe that. Right? The wonderful and exciting thing about science is it goes in directions very quickly that we can't even imagine.
0: As in the announcement about the meteorite. It's absolutely true.
1: As in the meteorite or the stuff that I work on. Like I said, 5 years ago, what I work on wasn't even known. And I spend my entire life now studying a region of the solar system that no one knew existed 5 years ago. It's hard to even guess what will happen in our lifetime.
0: What region do you study?
1: If you go back and look at your textbooks, you'll learn the structure of the solar system is that there are four rocky planets in the inside, and then there's an asteroid belt, which is a rubble pile.
0: Right.
1: And then there are four giant planets.
0: Yes.
1: And then there was Pluto. And that's sort of the structure of the solar system as we understood it, let's say 5 years ago or so.
0: All right, listen, I've got to break it off here. We'll come back, finish this line of thought, and then we will go to the phones, I promise everybody. Stay right there, Doctor.
1: Okay.
0: Fascinating stuff. Dr. Harold Levison is my guest.
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1: We're talking about discoveries on Mars. We're talking about the possibility of life elsewhere. Europa, for example, with an ocean under tens of miles of ice. We're talking with Dr. Harold Levison in Boulder, Colorado. He is a senior research fellow, Department of Space Sciences, for Southwest Research Institute. He has an A.B. in physics, Franklin and Marshall College, 1981, an M.S. in astronomy, University of Michigan, 83, and a Ph.D. in astronomy from the University of Michigan, 1986. He is a member of the American Astronomical Society, Division of Planetary Science, and Division of Dynamic Astronomy. He was with the Ames Research Center. He was with the U.S. Naval Observatory, the Orbital Mechanics Department, and so many more places that I don't have time to go through them all. He's the guy to ask questions about this sort of thing, and I promise I'm about to open the line. So if you want to get a question in, get on the phone.
0: Looking for the truth? You'll find it on Coast to Coast AM with George Norrie.
2: I think now, as we look back, we can probably say with pretty good certainty that some people in government might have been aware of what was going on, and they turned their cheek the other way just to let it happen. I also believe that some bigger groups got involved with Al-Qaeda to do what they did on that horrible day. This wasn't just a small group of people who came in and did their thing. There was a much bigger picture there. And if you see the events that have unfolded since this tragedy occurred, how we've lost rights, how we used it to go into Afghanistan and Iraq, and how it has really not stopped, because it's going to continue. We're going to have more and more episodes and more involvement in other countries. And just mark my word, this planet is going through an incredible change. And thank God we've got you here to talk with us about it.
0: Now we take you back to the night of August 21st, 1996, on Art Bell, Somewhere in Time.

0: Now, I promise we'll go to the phones, and we will in just one second. Dr. Levison, you were suggesting you're doing a lot of computer modeling work on the outer planets.
1: It's actually more distant than the outer planets.
0: More distant?
1: Well, what has been discovered in the last few years is a belt of comets, very similar to the asteroid belt, that is, it surrounds the planetary system. Pluto is actually, rather than thinking of it as this lone thing sitting out at the end of the solar system, which is the view that astronomy has traditionally had, turns out to be the largest member of perhaps the most populous part of the planetary system.
0: Uh-huh.
1: It's a ring of debris left over from the formation of the planets, just like the asteroid belt is a debris field. But this is where a large fraction of the comets that we know about and have named have come from. And this region of the solar system was actually suggested about 50 years ago by Kuiper, who you've mentioned at the beginning of the show.
0: Right.
1: Who was a very famous American, actually was Dutch, but he spent his professional career in the U.S., planetary scientist. And he suggested this ring may have been there 50 years ago. And that idea sort of faded away from favor, mainly because no one would have a chance to be able to observe this thing. And it was sort of forgotten about and pretty much rediscovered. The idea was rediscovered about 10 or 15 years ago, but the first proof that it was there was actually only gotten in 1992. So here's a whole new region of the solar system, previously unguessed, that we're currently studying.
0: All right, very good. I promised we'll go to the phone, so let's do a little bit of that. First time caller line, you're on the air with Dr. Levison. Where are you calling from, please?
2: Arlington, Texas.
0: Yes, sir.
2: Yes, sir. I'd like to ask your guest if anyone has ever done a computer model based upon the planetary dynamics of the theories proposed by Emanuel Velikovsky concerning the, Venusian comet, Martian, being pulled out from an inner orbit, and how that might be related to the Martian meteorite thing?
1: The answer to that question is that as we currently understand how dynamics work, that whole thing could not work. Venus is in a very stable orbit, and when we study Venus's orbit, go forward and backward and integrate its orbit for billions of years, it stays exactly where it is.
0: Mm-hmm.
1: Velikovsky's ideas, I believe, state that this whole event must have happened around 2,000 years ago, if I remember what he thinks correctly. And that clearly could not have happened. Venus really needs to be there in order to keep the Earth stable. The Earth's orbit being stable really depends on Venus being where it is. And so the fact that the Earth is even here indicates that Venus was there since the formation of the planets. And so I think that any really serious modeling of Velikovsky's ideas seem to indicate that they're not right.
0: All right. Back to Europa for just one second. You admitted that it's possible that life might exist under the surface of Europa in that ocean at something past the microbial level.
1: Uh-huh.
0: Is there any reason to say, no, it could not be, when I would suggest to you that something as complex, for example, as Earth's dolphin might exist below the surface?
1: There is no reason to discount that idea.
0: Uh-huh.
1: Let's put it that way. I don't think we have evidence one way or another.
0: Uh-huh. Is it unreasonable to conjecture that something intelligent might exist below the surface?
1: Well, I think you can argue that there is not a technological society on the order of our society.
0: Oh, well, that it would be egotistical to presume that something like that would develop necessarily, would it not? Intelligence is not necessarily measured by buildings and concrete.
1: Oh, I absolutely agree with that. But I'm just saying, a society that develops a technology, particularly radio waves and the probably, you know, I think that could be ruled out. And to be honest with you, I don't think anything else can be ruled out yet.
0: Is it not possible that intelligent life could develop along an entirely different plane, which wouldn't depend on technology for advancement? Or would it automatically depend on technological advancement to be measured as we understand it?
1: I think the answer to that question, and I think I'm going to punt like I punted on several of these
0: questions. That's fine.
1: I'm representing the scientific community in this, on this program, I guess. And the response to that is that we only have one sample of what life looks like, if you discount this Martian stuff.
0: Right.
1: And so it's hard to extrapolate one example. Right? For example, you can read science fiction stories where it turns out that life on a planet is rare. That life usually happens in molecular clouds. I know there's, you know, or in some environment that looks nothing like a planet. And all that, you know, there's nothing to discount any of that. And it's very hard to develop an idea of what different life forms will look like in general by just studying
0: one
1: example. So
0: all
1: as
0: right.
1: a scientist, I guess the answer is we can't answer that question.
0: You're cautious until you get another model.
1: That's right.
0: All
1: or
0: right.
1: another example.
0: Sure, example. East of the Rockies, you're on the air with Dr. Levison. Where are you calling from, please?
3: Hi, this is Steve from South Dakota.
0: Hi, Steve.
3: I have a comment and then a question.
0: Sure.
3: One of the pieces of evidence put forward for the idea that the meteorites in question did in fact come from Mars originally is that the composition of the meteorites matches a distinctive signature of gases that were present in the Martian atmosphere. And indeed, here is a criterion matched by the Sidonian research proposed by Horace Trader, Stanley McDaniel, and Richard Hoagland.
0: Yes.
3: The geometry of the mound configuration and the phase is unquestionably a distinctive signature. And my question is, why isn't the geometry of the mounds that are proposed by Dr. Horace Creator and the appearance of the face enough of a distinctive signature of possible intelligent origin to raise NASA's priorities for investigating those objects?
0: All right, let me add to that a little bit before you respond, Doctor, with this fax. Art, respectively, I think it should be pointed out to the doctor that there are in fact two known NASA Viking photographs showing the face on Mars. Frame 07A13035A72, taken from differing perspectives and differing sun angles.
1: I was not aware of that. I've only seen one photograph of the face.
0: No, there are apparently two. Would that change your thinking, or
1: I would have to see them and find out and see how they differ from one another.
0: Mm-hmm. All right, west of the Rockies, you're on the air with Dr. Levison. Hello.
4: Hello.
0: Where are you, sir?
4: Albuquerque, New Mexico.
0: All right.
4: My name is Jason, and I was concerned, or actually I had a question, first of all. Can compression of very thick land masses cause heating of a core?
0: Good question.
1: The answer to that is initially that's exactly what happens. But
4: so could Europa have a heat source based on the compression of the thickness of the ice?
1: But that's very short-lived, right? It only occurs during the formation of the satellite. So as far as I understand it, the only sources for heat right now are radioactive decay, which is probably the most important thing in the Earth, for example, and the tidal effects due to Jupiter. There's also, in Saturn, for example, in the planet itself, there's a heat source that has to do with differentiation. Originally, for example, when Europa was made, all the rock and the ice was mixed together. But as the rock settled out, that also heated the planet. But again, that's a process that has come to completion. These systems are old enough that a lot of these initial things have probably gone away.
4: Right, but if the surface is flexing because of the gravitational forces from Jupiter,
1: mm-hmm.
4: could it be altering the pressures enough, through the water
0: the
4: surface and into the core.
1: Oh, well, that's exactly
4: the rocky
1: what's going
4: core
1: on.
4: Of Europa.
1: I'm sorry, I misunderstood
4: that.
1: Your question. It's exactly what's going on. It's the
4: okay.
1: It's the grinding of the rock, and as the shape of the satellite changes as it goes around Jupiter, Jupiter's tide. That's exactly what's heating things up.
4: So then the water could be very warm, and the fissures could be a result of escaping gases from the rock source.
0: All right, let's ask about a specific. Imagine this tens of miles of ice, below it the water. What kind of temperature could you speculate?

0: certainly not expected. And magnetic fields are usually associated with having liquid rock cores.
1: Right.
0: All right. And my understanding of it was they did not expect Ganymede to have a core that was liquid. And so that the cores may actually be warmer than what our models currently predict.
1: What do we even understand about our own core? I have heard recent scientific discussion of the Earth not having a liquid core, but having a solid iron core. Have you heard that?
0: I think it's very hard when you're talking about temperatures and pressures as high as you think about in the core. It's very hard to make an analog of what is solid and what is liquid, right? And I think that's where the dispute in that area is coming in. The fact that we have a very strong magnetic field to me indicates that stuff must be moving around in the core,
1: mm-hmm.
0: and in order to produce the magnetic field. And if that's the case, then it's not really a solid the way that you would think as a rock, right? Because things aren't moving around in a rock,
1: right?
0: But the densities are very high, so it's not also like liquid. So it's someplace in between.
1: I've also heard talk that our core is, the Earth, of course, is rotating, but that the core is rotating at an ever so slightly faster rate. Have you heard that?
0: Yeah, I have. It's a recently new result, and I'm not a geophysicist, so it's not my expertise. But I have heard claims that there's evidence that that is indeed the case.
1: Well, of course, we know that our magnetic north does shift,
0: mm-hmm.
1: and that might account for that shift. Is that reasonable to conclude? Or?
0: I haven't heard anybody make that claim, but it is true that no one really understands the mechanism for that switching, and so it could have something to do with it. I don't know enough to speculate.
1: All right. Well, very good. East of the Rockies, you're on the air with Dr. Levison in Boulder, Colorado. Hello.
2: Yeah, Art. How are you doing?
1: I'm fine. Where are you?
2: I'm in Bourbon, Missouri.
1: All right.
2: I'm glad to see that you survived the Russia trip.
1: Yes, I did.
2: You didn't. I assume you didn't fly over at Chesnaya.
1: Well, no, to my knowledge, I did not know. I came from a different direction. Do you have a question for my guest?
2: Yes, I do. I want to know about carbonaceous dichondrites. They have organic chemicals in them, and they are meteorites or meteors that flow around through the system, and I'd like to hear what he has to say about them and what is the difference between this meteor that we found in the Antarctic and the carbonaceous dichondrites that are commonly occur and have organic chemicals in them.
1: All right.
0: Well, the fact that this meteorite has organic material in it is indeed not a rare occurrence. Meteorites from the asteroid belt, which is where most meteorites are believed to come from, including the ones that the caller is asking about, do have a lot of organic material in it. Matter of fact, everywhere we look, we see organic material. It's believed that Pluto has a significant amount of organic material. Comets are very dark, and it's believed that that's because their surfaces are coated with sort of a tarry gook. When we look in interstellar space and look at the dust grains between the between stars, we see a lot of organic material. The organic material itself is not necessarily a sign of life. What is special about this particular meteorite is that it comes from Mars. And Martian meteorites, and indeed Viking data, show that usually do not have organic material associated with it. And the fact that this particular Martian meteorite does is very intriguing.
1: How much of this microbial evidence did they actually find? How much of a quantity? Did they find a great deal of it, or was it very rare within, or very plentiful?
0: The organic material itself? I don't remember the numbers, and it's on the order of what's found in the asteroid belt meteorites. It's not a lot of material. It's not that you would pick this thing up and think it's a chunk of coal.

0: Right.
1: But it is plentiful enough to measure. The other thing you have to realize is they only measured a very small part of the meteorite. This is a very valuable rock, and they've cut it into lots of small pieces, and these guys only had a fairly small flake, and they only really measured a very small region. And so I'm not sure that they even have an understanding of how the organics vary as a function of place to place within the rock.
0: But again, and I found this interesting, the Antarctic is a place where when they find rocks, in all likelihood, they are not from Earth, but they are from elsewhere, meteorites or at least from elsewhere, correct?
1: I can't say for certain that they're most likely from elsewhere. It's just much more likely for them to be from elsewhere.
0: So it's
1: and
0: a good,
1: the most common place is the asteroid belt.
0: Just a good place to be searching.
1: Yes.
0: This is all fascinating. All right, Doctor, hold on. We'll be right back. Bottom of the hour coming up. My guest is Dr. Harold F. Levison from Boulder, Colorado. And he's talking about the Mars meteorite. And we're talking about many other things, including Europa, where there may be who knows what lying behind, beneath tens of miles of frozen ice.
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0: premier radio networks presents Art Bell Somewhere in Time. 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
1: Yikes, I'm so hung up on this record after all these years. How do you figure? Anyway, good morning, everybody.
0: Now we take you back to the night of August 21st, 1996, on Art Bell Somewhere in Time.

0: back now to Dr. Levison, who is been kind enough to be with us. I know it's getting late for you, Doctor. Probably coming up on 3 o'clock in the morning there.
1: That's right.
0: So we'll try and wrap it up in this half hour if we can. Here's a question. Dear Art, ask the doctor if he thinks chlorophyll is on Europa, like in the movie 2010. Also, what does he think of the possibility of life on the moon Titan? That's from Salt Lake.
1: Titan is, I'll answer the second part first.
0: Sure.
1: Titan is an interesting object. It's got a very thick atmosphere, especially for a satellite. And there is some arguments that have been put forward that there are actually small seas of liquid nitrogen on the surface. So it may be the only other place in the solar system where an actual liquid exists on the surface. There's been a lot of argument that there may be a lot of organic material there. If I understand what the people who study biology are telling us, is that it's probably just too cold, and that probably all the building blocks are there, but that it's unlikely that we'll find life there.
0: All right, here's a really hard one for you. Well, let's get to the chlorophyll business first, I guess, on Europa.
1: There's no evidence for chlorophyll.
0: No evidence, all right. If we ever get to the point where we can, I'm sure you're familiar with the term terraforming.
1: Mm-hmm.
0: Would it be possible, in your opinion, to take one of these likely places for life and eventually have the technology to make it a habitable location for human beings?
1: There's been a lot of speculation on that, and people have actually been working on that question. Reputable scientists have been working on the question of terraforming Mars. And it seems, although it's not within our technology today, it certainly may be in, you know, the near future, not meaning our lifetime, but within a few generations.
0: What would be required?
1: You need to warm Mars, and you need to increase its atmosphere somehow. All right, and like I said, the details have not been worked out on that. And there's a lot of issue, actually, as to what is actually there. There's been speculation that there's a large amount of water stored underneath the surface of Mars in as a permafrost. If that's there, it would be a lot easier than if it's not there. We just don't know. And so if you're interested in doing something like that, you really need to do the scientific basic work to find out actually what the raw materials, which raw materials are there. Mm-hmm. And I would say NASA's in the process of doing that, slowly and too slowly from a lot of people's point of view. But they are attempting to evaluate whether that's indeed possible or not.
0: Do you subscribe to the warming, the global warming scenario?
1: The models that I've seen, again, I'm not an atmospheric scientist, but a good friend of mine actually is, and he works on this particular topic,
0: mm-hmm.
1: tend to point to the fact that the atmosphere will warm due to the carbon dioxide that we're pumping into the atmosphere. Models show that. There's now, I think, beginning to be evidence that the atmosphere actually really is warming, and and that's sort of an alarming trend.
0: It is.
1: I think, and I've gotten in, this is more of a policy discussion than a scientific one in many ways, but getting in discussion with friends of mine and who are not scientists, my argument is that we should not be running the experiment, because by the time the atmosphere is very, I don't know if you are familiar with the word chaotic.
0: I am, yes.
1: Okay. Well, the atmosphere, that matter of fact, the study of the atmosphere is where one of the places where chaos was first discovered. And it seems to me that what chaos means is that very small stimuli can have very huge effects,
0: mm-hmm.
1: and global effects. And it, from my perspective, it's just a very dangerous experiment to run.
0: All right. Well, since we're on the subject of dangerous experiments, I can't resist. There is a project ongoing in Alaska right now called HARP. Are you familiar with that at all?
1: No.
0: HARP is a project. It's an oral heater. They intend to bombard the ionosphere with tremendous amounts of energy to actually heat it. And there are a lot of people who are, and I'm one of them, who's fairly concerned about this process. I mean, tremendous amounts of RF that are going to be concentrated on a very small, specific portion of the ionosphere to produce heating.
1: For what purpose?
0: The stated purposes of this are two. One, to study the effect it will have on communications,
1: mm-hmm.
0: because we use the ionosphere for long-distance communications. And two, strangely, to map underground caverns and caves. In other words, some sort of a return bounce, a very strong return bounce that would somehow map subterranean caves and so forth. It's very strange. But since you brought up the subject of chaos and small effects, energies or something having large effects, I thought I would run that past you, but if you're not familiar with it, it's going to be very hard for you to comment on.
1: Yeah, I'm sorry, I can't comment on that.
0: All right, first-time caller line, you're on the air with Dr. Levinson. Where are you calling from, please?
2: Houston, Texas.
0: Yes, sir.
2: How are you?
0: Fine.
2: It's a pleasure. This may not pertain to Dr. Levinson's field of expertise, but my question is, with the speculation of long-term effects of meteor and meteorites on the planet, what effects might meteors play or meteorites play, considering the number that bombard the atmosphere every year, on the deterioration of the atmosphere?
1: Well, the answer to that is very simple, I think. The answer is probably not a lot. After all...
2: Even considering the composition of them?
1: Yes.
2: Or
1: first of all, they mainly rain.
2: Composition?
1: They mainly rain out.
2: Okay.
1: But on top of that, the reason why I'm answering that so certainly is, without knowing a lot about the models, is because we have core samples of ice sheets, which can date back the atmosphere for a very long period of time, and even more than that, we have deposits on ocean floors that are now above ground because they've been pushed up. And the indication is that the Earth's atmosphere hasn't changed appreciably in that regard over the times we've been able to measure.
2: Okay.
1: So I think there's observational evidence that the raining in of stuff is doesn't
2: not
1: have global effects.
0: Yeah, not a big effect. All right. Let me turn the question around on you then. What about, conversely, what would a great deal of space travel, that is to say, objects like the shuttle and so forth, leaving the atmosphere with great force, would that possibly have an effect?
1: No, I mean, what we consider great force, the Earth doesn't consider great force.
0: Okay.
1: And none of these things, like the shuttle or rockets going off, really have much of an effect on anything in the atmosphere.
0: All right. Well, I've had a lot of people ask about that, so I thought I'd throw it at you. East of the Rockies, you're on the air with Dr. Levinson. Where are you calling from, please?
3: Hello, this is Virgil from Houston.
0: Houston again. All right. Hi, Virgil.
3: Yeah, well, we Houston people get around, don't we?
0: Yes, you do.
3: A couple of questions for the doctor. Concerning Mars, I know that the... diameter of Mars is about half that of the Earth. Would that therefore mean that the escape velocity would be about half that of the Earth?
1: It's actually it's a lot less than that.
3: Not exactly half. Huh?
1: No, because the escape velocity has to do with essentially the mass.
3: I see.
1: All right, and the mass goes as the volume, not the radius. So, although Mars is about half the Earth, it's almost a tenth of its mass.
0: Ah.
3: Uh-huh.
1: So it's much less than that.
0: All right.
3: Oh, and another question concerning the impact on Mars of a meteor. Would the amount of ejected material be equivalent to the mass of the object hitting it, or would that be dependent on the speed of the object?
1: It depends on the speed of the object, and it also depends a lot on the actual dynamics of the impact. But in general, the amount of stuff leaving is going to be very small compared to the mass of the impactor.
3: Like if the angle was a certain amount, that would also affect the...
1: It turns out the angle doesn't have a large effect.
3: In this.
0: Interesting.
1: If you look at if you look at craters on the moon, for example, go out with a pair of binoculars and look at craters on the moon.
3: Yeah,
1: or get pictures, but they're all round.
3: Yeah.
1: Right? Independent of the angle it came in.
3: Uh-huh.
1: The angle really doesn't play a role.
3: I see. And one more question, Doctor. Maybe out of your particular line of study, but I have an idea from the recent discoveries from the shuttle photographs of storms on the Earth, the sprites that extend way up into the ionosphere.
0: Mm-hmm.
3: Do you think it might be possible that ozone is created by lightning storms and therefore replenishes the ozone layer constantly?
0: Right. That's a good question. It has always been thought that storms would not replenish ozone, but as he pointed out, there's recent evidence of these incredible spikes from storms that extend way into space. So is that possible?
1: Again, it's so far out of my expertise, I hesitate to even guess to an answer of that. I'm sorry.
0: All right, no, that's fine, and I appreciate when it's out of your field that you don't tackle it anyway. West of the Rockies, you're on the air with Dr. Levinson. Hello.
4: Good morning, gentlemen. This is John from Los Angeles.
0: Hi, John.
4: I have a interesting hypothetical situation that I thought about that I haven't heard any discussion about in regard to the rock from Mars and the, I suppose, the plant material that was on the, or inside the rock.
0: Well, there was it plant material?
1: No, it was bacteria.
0: Bacteria.
4: Bacteria.
1: Microbacteria.
4: Do you think it might be possible for a meteor to strike Mars and then come and strike the Earth, and there would be a splashing effect from the heat generated, that could be something that would be both a combination of Mars and Earth that had splashed up into the atmosphere and then, or up above the atmosphere and then gone for thousands of years around the Earth and eventually landed and was found?
1: I'm not exactly sure exactly what you're asking.
0: In other words, sir, there is evidence that, sufficient evidence apparently, so that it is not ambiguous. In other words, this did come from Mars, they have determined.
4: There's no question that it couldn't be something compiled from the strike generating heat so that they would merge?
1: No, because if it got that hot, all evidence of the fossils and all evidence of the organic material would have been destroyed.
4: That makes sense.
1: Right? So the impact itself, although it was very violent, probably didn't heat the rock very hard. Very high. Although that is a controversy on all this. And there's some people that are questioning this whole result because they believe that the rock at one point was very hot.
4: Yes, I understand that the impacts, wherever they would occur, would generate a tremendous amount of heat.
1: Well, a tremendous amount of energy.
4: Yeah.
1: Right? But whether things just break or whether they actually melt is an issue I don't think anybody understands.
4: Right. Thank you very much.
0: All right. Thank you. Doctor, in the Antarctic, are these rocks, which generally could be meteorites that are found, are they prolific? Are there many, many, many of them in the Antarctic to be found within the ice, or are they rare?
1: I'm not exactly sure, again, of that answer. They certainly have found thousands of objects in these expeditions which are meteorites. All right? So
0: fairly prolific, then.
1: So they are not rare. Martian meteorites are a small fraction of those, right? But there are a large number of meteorites from the asteroid belt in particular that are found in Antarctica.
0: So Mars meteorites, at least, are fairly rare.
1: Mm-hmm.
0: Okay.
1: They number in the few to tens, right? They don't. I'm not exactly sure of the number, but they're certainly not in the thousands.
0: Okay, first-time caller line, you're on the air with Dr. Levinson. Good evening. Morning, actually.
5: Hello.
0: Hello.
5: Art Bell.
0: Yes.
5: Yes, I have a question for your guest there.
0: Yes, sir.
5: There was mention about the Mars expedition. My question is when when are we going to have that? Does he have a guess, or and if we do, about how fast will the spacecraft be traveling, and how long will the travel be?
0: Before we get the answers, I suspect he has more than a guess. You know about the coming shots, Doctor.
1: Oh, you're talking about the ones that are being launched.
0: Right.
1: Now, yes, the objects, the launches, actually, I can give you the dates. I actually brought a little pamphlet home with me.
0: Oh, no kidding.
1: Which are going to tell us. The Mars Global Surveyor, which is the orbiter that will be imaging the surface, is as of January 23rd, so this is getting a little out of date already, was supposed to be launched November 5th. The Mars 96, which is the Russian spacecraft, is supposed to be launched on November 16th. Again, these dates are quite a bit out of date, so I don't know how accurate they are.
0: All right.
1: And the Mars Pathfinder, which is the micro rover and lander, is supposed to be launched in December.
0: December.
1: And it'll take about a year to get there.
0: I take it that these are all fairly close together. Does that represent some sort of opportunistic window?
1: Yeah, the launches, there's something called a least energy orbit, which indicates when you should launch. That restricts when you can launch in the configuration of the planets. And so they have to come fairly close together or you miss the chance for, I think it's a year and a half.
0: I've got you. All right. West of the Rockies, you're on the air with Dr. Levsing. Good morning.
6: Good morning, Art. Tim in Denver.
0: Yes, sir.
6: KL Country, I have a question for Dr. Levinson.
0: Sure.
6: Are you familiar with the telescope or observatory they're putting up on Mount Evans? I heard a little bit about it.
1: Uh-huh.
6: They say that the pictures may rival the Hubble pictures.
1: In certain wavelengths, that's probably true. It's an infrared telescope, which means it doesn't observe the kind of light that we see. It observes light that is more like heat. And so it's specifically set up for observing in the infrared, and in that regard, it may actually get images as good as Hubble. But Hubble is really good at is the shorter wavelengths, like what we see, or ultraviolet, and that the telescope will not be able to compete with.
6: Do you know when that will be operational?
1: They're building the dome now. I don't know when first light on that telescope is. My guess is within the next 6 to 8 months, but that's just speculation.
6: All righty. Thank you.
0: All right. Thank you very much. Let's try and squeeze one more in. First time caller line, you're on the air with Dr. Levinson.
7: Hi, this is Rich in Upper One, Anchorage, Alaska.
0: Yes, hi, Rich.
7: Got a question for the doctor.
0: Sure.
7: And we've been having some power outages up here in relation to that HARP situation. But my question is this. Could Europa be experiencing an ice age as the Earth did?
0: Or might the Earth experience an ice age as Europa appears to be now?
1: Well, no, I think that's very unlikely. There's a fundamental difference between the Earth, the energy sources on the Earth, and the energy sources in Europa. Right? The Earth, at least the surface of the Earth, gets most of its energy from the sun. The Europa is 5 times further away, which means it gets 25 times less energy, which makes the sun not a very important source of energy for Europa. So Europa is being heated from the inside out, while the Earth is being heated from the outside in.
0: Fascinating.
1: There's no thick atmosphere on Europa. Remember, the Earth has got such a nice, comfortable place to live with regard to temperature because it's got this thick blanket of gas
0: right.
1: That's holding all the light in. The moon, for example, if you get
0: Doctor, stop for a second. We're at the end of this hour now. If you've got another hour to give me, I'll sure hold you. If you want to get to bed, I sure understand.
1: It's up to you. I could go for another hour, whatever you want to do.
0: Oh, never say that to me. All right, you're stay right where you are then,
1: sure.
0: And we will come back and concentrate again on the phones when we get back. My guest is Dr. Harold Levinson, and we are discussing things out beyond. Come back and join us.
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1: Dr. Harold Levison is my guest. He is a senior research fellow, Department of Space Sciences, Instrumentation and Space Research Division, with the Southwest Research Institute. We're talking about the Mars meteorite that apparently harbors life. We're talking about Europa and beyond. And we'll get back to the good doctor in just a moment.
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0: Dr. Levinson, on a scale of 1 to 10, how exciting is this meteorite, signs of life or life within the meteorite? How exciting a scientific discovery is it?
1: It's cautiously a 10.
0: Wow.
1: The reason why I think it's one of the most important scientific discoveries, if it's right, in this century. The idea that there's life elsewhere than on the Earth is really a spectacular discovery. Now, that's not what this is, but it really is sort of leading in that direction. So I cautiously give it a 10.
0: If in the next few years they recover a lot more meteorites or some more meteorites and also discover fossilized life of varying sorts or even something more exciting like plant life or a small animal fossils or something like that, I take it then the excitement level would go through the roof.
1: Absolutely.
0: Mm-hmm. All right, first time caller line, you're on the air with Dr. Levinson. Hi.
2: Yes, hello, Dr. Levinson.
1: Hi.
2: I'm graduating from Texas A&M in the spring with 2 degrees in physics and meteorology. I'm extremely interested in planetary atmospheres. In fact,
1: mm-hmm.
2: I'm applying to University of Colorado, the Astrophysical, Planetary, and Atmospheric Sciences Department.
1: Yeah, it's a good
2: department. And I would like to know your outlook for as far as jobs are concerned. What can a PhD expect to find a job, or does he have to do a lot of postdoctoral work, or where do you see it's going? I know it's highly political and
1: it's highly political. The field is shrinking drastically due to budget cuts by the federal government. And my feeling is that the field will be something like a third smaller in 5 years. It's not a very good outlook. And the people it's going to hurt the most are the young people, especially when it comes to situations like postdocs or a situation that I'm in. I'm what's called a soft money position. That is, I have to raise my salary from grants, which I write. I've got 4 or 5 of them to various federal agencies, and it's very hard to break into those programs. And as the money tightens up on those programs, the tendency is going to be to fund people who they know will produce, who are the people that are already established, rather than newcomers. I think it's great. You should go to graduate school. It's going to be the best few years of your life. I feel that way. And it's an investment in just the activity of actually doing science. And you have to look at it that way. It's going to be very tough to get a job at the end.
0: Well, not what you wanted to hear, but the straight stuff. There you go, caller.
2: Thank you.
0: Good luck.
1: Good luck.
0: Doctor, I understand that times are tough, money is tough to come by, but aren't we really going the wrong way at a time when discoveries like this are increasing, it's very exciting, and we're going the wrong way?
1: Well, I certainly think so, but I think a politician would answer, you can only pay for certain things. And society has to decide what is more important to it. And I think that, the astronomy, although the numbers sound large when you look at it in just, in terms of what our salaries are, for example, is actually a fairly small amount
0: mm-hmm.
1: compared to other things in the federal budget. And I think that this is, again, my personal belief, is that it's short-sighted, that science has a lot of very positive things on many levels in our society. And destroying is too strong a word, but by decreasing the scientific output, I think it has very negative long-term effects on society.
0: Doctor, if you had your way, and money was no object, and you could direct the priorities of the U.S. manned space program, and you could say, all right, let's go to the moon, or let's go to Mars, or let's go to Europa, or, we just really were pouring the bucks in, and you could set the priorities, what would you want to go look at first?
1: With the manned program?
0: Yes, sir.
1: The MAN program is not really a scientific endeavor. I mean, there are many reasons to do a MAN program beyond science. And so the best way, I think, of trying to make the most important scientific discoveries is by unmanned missions.
0: Well, again, that's a, okay, I guess that is a scientific and a economic judgment.
1: Yes, I think, and a technological judgment.
0: Really?
1: We do not have the technology currently to get a man to Mars, but we have the technology of getting machines to Mars.
0: Mm-hmm.
1: And on top of that, if you try to take a man to Mars, you have to move all the food and water and all the air, and that is a lot of mass to get to Mars that you don't, that you could fill up with instruments if you were just sending robots.
0: It's true. So your first target of interest with all the money around that you would need would still be Mars.
1: I'm not sure about that. I think we need to get the answers that the current crops of spacecraft are going to give us. Right? This is a step-by-step process. You learn a little, and then you try to make a judgment about what the next thing to do. And if your goal is to find life, for example, then or understand the formation of the solar system, you would send spacecraft to different places.
0: Do you subscribe to the Big Bang theory?
1: I think that's accepted by most scientists.
0: I had a lady who called me up not long ago with a simple but interesting question. She said, "Why are the planets basically round?" And when you consider the Big Bang, she asked, well, were all of these planets, in essence, thrown out from the Big Bang in a liquid form, much as a drop of liquid would be thrown out if you were to just toss a glass of water up into the air?
1: Well, those are very, very, very different questions. Okay, the solar system, which is the sun and the planets, formed about 4 billion years ago. The Big Bang is believed to have occurred something like 15 billion years ago. The
0: mm-hmm.
1: number is debated by factor of two, right? It can be, you know, half as much or twice as much, depending on who you talk to.
0: Mm-hmm.
1: The creation of the universe, what was believed to be created was just a plasma, very, very hot gas, and that all the stars and the planets formed through evolutionary processes that occurred inside of stars over that 10 billion years in order to set up the situation where the solar system could form, all right? So
0: mm-hmm.
1: the planets are, the sun is believed to be something like third or fourth generation after the Big Bang. Most of the stuff for which the rocky planets are made of actually was made inside of large stars early on.
0: Mm-hmm.
1: You know,
0: that process continues now, does it not? In other words, the Hubble took recent photographs of these incredible gaseous pillars that seem to be birthing stars.
1: Absolutely. It's an ongoing process. Stars are being formed and they're dying all the time. And the big stars, when they die, they blow up. And they spew out all this processed material. And it's that we're made of. And the stars that are forming now have a slightly different chemical makeup than the solar system has when it formed, because the process has been continuing. It's an ongoing, you could look at the galaxy as a living organism where this process of birth and death of stars is going on and on.
0: All right, the $64 million question. What was it that existed 1 second before the Big Bang?
1: The standard answer to that question is that the theories of physics, if we understand it, can't go that far back. They fall apart, if I remember the number correctly, something like, it's a very small number, it's 10 to the minus 43 seconds, I think, is the actual number. That's point and 43 zeros one of a second after the Big Bang. Before that time, our physics can't explain what happened. We just don't have the theories yet.
0: That's off into creation country.
1: Well, I mean, we may have.
0: As one working theory.
1: maybe. I would like to think that as we get to understand physics a little bit better, that we will be able to try to explain what happened. You know, there are two modern branches of physics, and they don't necessarily agree with one another, general relativity and Einstein, and quantum mechanics. And there are regimes where each of these theories are valid and regimes where they're not. And the Big Bang, right after the Big Bang, is where they overlap so closely that we don't have a theory that unifies those two yet.
0: All right.
1: But I think it's within, I mean, maybe within our lifetime we may have an answer.
0: That would be nice. Wild Card Line, you're on the air with Dr. Levison in Boulder, Colorado. Hi.
3: Yeah, this is Walt in Reno. Is there a particular reason why our solar system lies in a relatively flat plane? Why it couldn't be planets circling in all sorts of planes relative to the sun and relative to each other?
1: Yes, that's actually fairly well understood. And what happened is that the sun and the planets, but most of the mass in the solar system is in the sun, they formed by a collapsing gas cloud that was much, much bigger than the size of the solar system. And that cloud had what's called angular momentum. And it's, imagine what it is, it's sort of a rotation. And as you know, as a dancer or a skater, if their arms are out, they bring their arms in, they spin faster and faster and faster, right? That happened when the solar system formed. As this cloud, which wasn't rotating very fast to begin with, collapsed down to something the size of the solar system, it started rotating very fast. And what happens in that situation is that there's so much of this angular momentum, this rotation, that the sun, in order to form, needed to spew out, well, spew out is not exactly the right word, needed to create this disk around it that had most of that angular momentum, because the sun itself could not get all that angular momentum in it. And the planets formed from that disk. So there's really very good understanding of the physics that formed the disk from which the planets formed.
3: So theoretically, it could not be in any other way.
1: That's right.
3: Great show, Art.
0: Okay, thank you very much for the call.
1: That was a coherent answer.
0: Yeah, it was. There's also a lot of recent evidence finally confirming the fact that planets are common things about suns rather than uncommon. Is that so?
1: That seems to be the case, yes. There's about, I think the number is now 8 suspected planets around other stars.
0: And that's just on an initial look-see. So the odds are then that planets are very common things.
1: Yeah, I think that's probably right.
0: Adding to the probability that life, if it evolves commonly, is all over the place.
1: If it evolves commonly.
0: So where in the world are the radio signals and the I Love Lucy's from elsewhere?
1: Well, it's a good question. Maybe it doesn't form commonly. Very sophisticated societies don't. It turns out that my ideas on this subject actually have been changing significantly over the last few years. I grew up during the era of Star Trek, right?
0: The first
1: Star Trek.
0: The real Star Trek.
1: The real Star Trek.
0: That's right, yes.
1: And, you know, that whole idea that you enter a solar system and you're going to find a planet with life is sort of my mindset when I got into astronomy. It really influenced my thinking a lot. And also the work of Carl Sagan and Frank Drake sort of suggested that may be the case, that there may be a lot of life. But it turns out there's been some recent work that has suggested that life, at least the complex civilization, may not be as common as we think. For example, there's work that recently been done on Mars, which shows that its obliquity, that's the tilt of its axis with respect to the orbital plane, right? The Earth right now is at 23 degrees, and Mars is very close to that. But according to recent models, that tilt of Mars's orbit turns out to be chaotic, just like the chaos in the atmosphere, and swings wildly all over the place.
0: Mm-hmm.
1: Okay? My friends who do atmospheric modeling of the Earth tell me that if that were to happen to the Earth, that we would be in a perpetual ice age.
0: And we would not have human beings wouldn't be trotting about right now.
1: That's right. So you have to ask, well, why doesn't it happen to the Earth? And the reason it doesn't happen for the Earth is because we have a large moon, right? And the moon stabilizes the obliquity of the Earth.
0: Mm-hmm.
1: That's what these models have shown. Well, large moons are rare, right? Of all the major planets, if you ignore Pluto for a moment, the Earth has the largest moon compared to its own mass of any other planet in the solar system.
0: So we have to consider at least the possibility that we are alone.
1: Well, not alone, but that it's a lot rarer than you would think. That you may find a lot of places where there are microbes or low-level life.
0: Well, that's still pretty lonely.
1: Yep, I think so. And again, remember this whole idea, we talked about it a little earlier, of trying to get an idea of what is the norm by studying one example is
0: sure.
1: very dangerous.
0: Sure, exactly. East of the Rockies, you're on the air with Dr. Levinson. Good morning.
4: Good morning. This is Carl from from Murfreesboro, Tennessee.
0: Yes, sir.
4: My question is about the impact that happened on the Earth just not too long ago in the Siberian forest in Russia.
0: Mm-hmm.
4: And what have we learned about it and what it might have been?
1: There was just a meeting on that. I didn't go to it. About a month ago, actually. I think the current belief and scientific thinking on that is it was a comet that hit the atmosphere, and it was a small enough comet that it couldn't penetrate the atmosphere. So as it was shrieking through the Earth's atmosphere, it blew up, and so the actual explosion, which occurred above the atmosphere, was very violent, knocked down all those trees, but yet did not leave a crater.
4: Hmm. Because I was reading that they could not find any kind of, any kind of debris or whatsoever that a meteorite might have hit it or an asteroid of some sort.
0: Well,
4: yeah.
0: He just answered that. If it blew up before it hit the Earth, then it would have about that effect.
4: Yeah, it would have been no thing. Well, thank you very much. And, Art, it's great to finally get through to you.
0: I'm glad you made it, sir. Thank you very much for the call. And let's see, one more before the bottom of the hour, maybe. West of the Rockies, you're on the air with Dr. Levinson. Hi.
5: Yeah, this is Steve in Portland.
0: Hi, Steve.
5: I was just wondering, when the comet Hayakutake passed by Earth, noted that it was emanating X-rays.
0: That's right.
5: And if Dr. Levinson had any information on the source of these X-rays, or do all comets do this, or...
0: Right.
1: The answer to your question is that now that we're looking in detail, other comets show X-rays.
0: Oh, they do?
1: Yes, and there's been a couple measured. And no one has any idea why.
0: Huh.
1: So there are speculations floating around, but no one's been able to understand why these things exist.
0: You work in a very frustrating field in many ways, don't you? In other words... We have so many things that we are now beginning to discover for which there is simply no answer.
1: But there will be. That's my job. Right? I find it very exciting.
0: Oh, of course.
1: Right? It's the chase that's interesting. Right? The answers are interesting, but it's actually the process and the challenge of figuring these things out, which is what I love and why I do this.
0: So astronomy, in other words, is a lot like women.
1: you could say that.
0: Doctor, thank you, and hold on a moment. We'll be right back to you.
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1: Well, if this kind of stuff doesn't fascinate you, you better check yourself for a pulse. Dr. Harold F. Levison is my guest from Boulder, Colorado, and he's staying up really late. We'll get back to him in just a moment.
0: Now we take you back to the night of August 21st, 1996, on Art Bell, Somewhere in Time.

0: here is a fax, doctor, from Long Beach, California. Al, is it conceivable, doctor, that at one time Mars may have had a life-supporting atmosphere, which was in effect stolen or sucked away by a large comet passing by at a great speed? If yes, could this happen to the Earth? That is, in effect, our atmosphere being sucked away or burned up by a large celestial body passing near Earth.
1: I know of no such mechanism that would do that. It is true that impacts can blow off an atmosphere, and that the erosion of Mars's atmosphere may have been somewhat affected by things hitting Mars and blowing the atmosphere off.
0: Mm-hmm.
1: But I know of no way for a comet passing by to suck an atmosphere off a planet.
0: Okay, good. So a near miss wouldn't do it.
1: No.
0: All right. First time caller line. You're on the air with Dr. Levison. Where are you calling from, please?
2: St. Petersburg.
0: Florida.
2: Yes, St. Petersburg, Florida. Not Russia.
0: I understand.
2: Uh-huh. You pushed a button a while ago when you mentioned the Creator. I noticed that they haven't been mentioned during the whole program. It's been very interesting. But I'm wondering if the doctor is familiar with Sir Fred Hoyle.
1: Yes.
2: In England,
1: mm-hmm.
2: an astronomer. You know, he has studied the laws of probabilities. And I think the last statistic I read was the probability of any form of, a protein molecule, as a matter of fact. This is just a molecule arising by chance is 10 to the power of 249, which is a tremendous number. And if you negate creation, a creator altogether, then I don't see how you can have any answers to anything.
0: Well, I'm surprised we didn't get this one a long time ago.
1: Yeah, so am I, actually.
0: All right, doctor, have at it.
1: I'm going to go back to an argument I made a little while ago about the fact that science is a philosophy of life. And it doesn't preclude religion. I know some very religious scientists, and I know some scientists who are not religious. And I don't think the one really impinges on the other very strongly. I know arguments in both directions. To answer her question about Fred Hoyle's statistics on the formation of molecules, I'm not personally familiar with his work in that regard. I do know that experiments as far back as the 60s and 70s show that it's very easy to get organic material out of inorganic material by putting in some energy source. There was work by Stanley Miller, I think in the 50s or 60s, where he took ammonia and methane and common gases that are found in the atmospheres of Jupiter and Saturn, and put sparks through it to simulate
0: lightning,
1: and he ended up with simple proteins and amino acids and the basic building blocks of life. I don't think that it's hard to get the basic chemicals from which life formed.
0: All right. Wildcard line, you're on the air with Dr. Levison. Hello.
3: Yes, I wanted to mention to the doctor that I found a really interesting website at Penn State University by a physicist named Jerry Smith. He had several designs for an antimatter rocket to Mars that would launch in 2005, take 45 days to get there, and have 30 days on the surface and take 45 days to get back.
0: Mm-hmm. Where are you calling from, sir?
3: I'm Tony. I'm calling from Seattle.
0: Seattle.
3: The question I have is, why do they think these small creatures that are 100 times smaller than microbes on Earth, why do they think this comet or this asteroid is from Mars? And I've heard they...
0: meteorite. And
3: why this meteorite is from Mars. I've heard they've got it down to two specific sites from Mars. Also, there's only a couple of places on Mars that it could have possibly come from.
0: That's what I read about an hour ago. That's right. Again, I think this was answered earlier, But, Doctor, it's fairly unambiguous, correct? In other words...
1: That's my opinion, that there are chemical signatures in the rocks which make it unique to Mars. And so I don't think there's much of a chance that it came from anywhere else.
0: All right. East of the Rockies, you're on the air with Dr. Levison. Hi.
4: Well, hello, Art.
0: Hello, where are you?
4: I'm out in Milwaukee here. This is Scott.
0: Hi, Scott.
4: I was just going to ask the doctor if he himself actually had a chance to examine any pieces of the rock.
1: I'm not a meteoriticist, so I have seen and I've held Martian meteorites because at meetings, but I have not seen this particular Martian meteorite, and I have not done any work on it now.
4: Okay. And Art, you do have a picture of it up on your webpage, don't you?
0: I do.
4: Okay, I'll have to
0: well,
4: get
0: no,
4: it. Well,
0: that was a question. Have you seen it? Have you seen it?
4: I have not seen it yet. I've seen pictures just flicking through the channels on the news and stuff, but I haven't had a real chance to, you know.
0: All right, let me do this. If somebody will send me a photograph of it, be assured I'll get it up there.
4: Oh, okay. Yeah,
0: all right.
4: That would be great.
0: And they will. If I make the request, if somebody has it, they'll send it to me. Thank you very much, and I'll look forward to getting that photograph. West of the Rockies, you're on the air with Dr. Levison. Hi.
5: Hi, good morning, Mr. Bell and Mr. Levison, Dr. Levison.
0: Where are you, sir?
5: I'm calling from Morgan Hill, California.
0: Okay.
5: And I understand that our artificial human intelligence, computerized, hasn't really evolved that far. And I also understand that the Hubble telescope was repaired by astronauts, and so is the lunar rover. And numerous satellites, and that a lot of the experiments conducted on board Skylab could not feasibly be achieved at this level of technology we have through robotics exclusively. And there was a lot of sort of impromptu, resourceful inventing, to not underestimate the human mind's capability. I feel it would be to our interest if we could have a manned Mars mission for this particular purpose. Also, one other thing I wanted to add is somewhere on the polar regions of Mars, if you could set down

0: Coca-Cola bottle would disintegrate, but not under that ice pack.
1: All right. He first argued for manned spaceflight, mm-hmm. and you seem to argue the other way.
2: It's just a matter of expense. I agree. You know, I use the Hubble Space Telescope, and we've done a remarkable job fixing it. It works. It is an amazing instrument. We detected things with that telescope that are about as bright as a 100-watt light bulb seen 20 times further away than the moon.
1: Wow.
2: It is an amazing piece of equipment. However, the cost of getting a man to space telescope was less than building another space telescope. And that's probably not true for Mars. And so you have to look at the economics of it. And the other issue, of course, is the technology does not yet exist to get people to Mars, but yet we can certainly send spacecraft there. The thing that people have to be more aware, and I think it's sort of a problem in the PR machine of NASA, is that exploration of space is a risky business. And things like the Mars Explorer, we're going to lose spacecraft every once in a while.
1: Mm-hmm.
2: It's a very risky thing to do. And if you're willing to take that risk, then I think robotics are the way to do it. It's also a lot safer. No one's going to die sending a robot to Mars.
1: That's true. Wildcard Line, you're on the air with Dr. Levinson. Good morning.
3: Good morning, Art.
1: Where are you, sir?
3: I'm in Salt Lake.
1: Salt Lake, all right.
3: The salt flats out here, would that be a good place to look for meteors?
1: That's a good question. The salt flats of near Salt Lake City, Doctor, would it be an equally good location to look for errant rocks that might be meteorites?
2: I would have to think about that. One advantage of looking in Antarctica is not only do you have these ice sheets, but the runoff from large areas as ice moves around and it melts a little bit mm-hmm. down there tends to concentrate all the rocks in one place. So there's a much higher density than just the average density that you would expect over the Earth.
1: I see.
2: And which I should have mentioned earlier. And I
1: so it's a sort of a funneling effect.
2: That's right. That's exactly right. And I'm not sure that would be true with Salt Lake, but it's an interesting idea. I'd have to think about it a little bit more.
1: All right. West of the Rockies, you're on the air with Dr. Levinson. Where are you calling from, please?
4: I'm Dan from Gardena.
1: Yes, sir.
4: Yes, good morning, gentlemen.
1: Good morning.
2: Good morning.
4: I have two questions. First, Doctor, really interesting show. And I'd like to know that would the polar regions of Mars, would that be a good place to check for some kind of life that might be a little bit more upper in the stages of evolution?
2: Well, I would think that the best place would be to look is actually dig down and try to get to the permafrost lower down in Mars. The polar regions of Mars are very volatile. In the summertime, a large fraction of them be sublime, and they're these large. That's what causes the dust storms on Mars, is that the carbon dioxide, which is a major component of the polar caps of Mars, actually melt away, turn into atmosphere, and then blow to the other side and condense out.
4: Oh.
2: And so it's a very volatile place. I would think that perhaps the best place to look would be to dig a big hole and mm-hmm. see what you see far underneath the surface.
4: What about that giant, what is it, like a giant hole there on Mars?
2: Well, there's a big runoff basin, which is clearly caused by water. And that would be, if I were going to design an experiment to look for life on Mars, I would go into that runoff basin and I would dig a hole.
4: Mm-hmm.
2: One of the problems with finding life near the surface of Mars is that the UV radiation from the sun is very strong there, and it destroys organic material.
4: Mm-hmm.
2: That's why we don't find organic material on the surface. That's why Viking didn't find organic material.
4: Okay. And can I ask you another question?
1: Sure.
4: You believe in the Big Bang?
1: Yeah, he already said so, yes.
2: Yes.
1: Yeah. The answer is yes.
4: Okay, I was wondering, because a lot of scientists think that during the Big Bang, that time and space didn't exist. But if that was the case, then what contained this mass to produce the Big Bang?
2: Well, that's a complicated question. I'm not a cosmologist, and that's not exactly a correct thing, right? That

0: time during the Big Bang, time and space didn't exist. It's before the Big Bang
1: that it would not have existed.
0: That's right.
1: Possibly.
0: And the typical answer that I hear cosmologists give to that question is that there was no before.
1: That's hard to contemplate.
0: It is, but infinity is hard to contemplate either. It
1: certainly is.
0: And so that's usually the way people describe it. And the way it's normally described is, imagine a sphere like the Earth, and you go north on the Earth, and you hit the North Pole.
1: Mm-hmm.
0: You can't go any further north. Right?
1: Right.
0: Okay. And that's what they say. Now imagine time being one of the dimensions of the Earth. Right. You get to the center, which is, let's say, the North Pole. There is no way, you can't go in that direction anymore. That's sort of the analogy that I've been told.
1: Not bad, but it's still hard to...
0: It's very hard to comprehend.
1: Digest, you know. First-time caller line, you're on the air with Dr. Levison. Hello.
2: Is this our Felt Show?
1: It is, yes. Where are you?
2: I'm from Fresno. My name is Jim.
1: Okay, Jim.
2: About a year ago, I think it was NASA revealed that they found some pyramids that were on Mars. And I have a rock here called Molsovite. It was supposed to be a meteor that was up. it came here millions of years ago. Is that a piece of the Mars, that meteorite from Mars that broke off?
0: Well, there are quite a few meteors from Mars around. And like I said, the one that they're talking about in all the press releases with the life is a very special one. It's a particular rock that is very different from the other rocks that we think we found from Mars. And you could have a Martian meteorite. I don't know. But
1: what is the new What is the new technology that allowed them, after being in possession of this rock for so long, to suddenly come out and say what they have said with regard to it?
0: There's a lot of things, and again, you're asking. My expertise is not in this area.
1: Mm-hmm.
0: Part of it is there's been a lot of advance in the last few years in the study of microfossils on the Earth. So previous to this time, we really didn't have a good feel for what microfossils look like, to even compare to the Martian meteor.
1: Ah.
0: You know, there's technology being able to do chemical analyses of smaller bits and that kind of thing. So there's sort of been a lot of advances on a lot of fronts that allow them to be able to do this.
1: All right. A gentleman earlier mentioned antimatter. There is matter. Is there antimatter?
0: Yes.
1: Would that be something that eventually you would imagine could be harnessed as a source of power? Or is it... I recall that when we detonated the first atomic bomb, there were a lot of scientists who thought it might set off a chain reaction in the air, and that we might burn up our own atmosphere.
0: Mm-hmm.
1: Are there similar worries when we get to experimenting with matter and antimatter?
0: Well, at some level, we are beginning to experiment with antimatter. Antimatter, I mean, it's certainly not known whether antimatter exists in nature as something like a rock of antimatter.
1: Yes.
0: The theory before the development of a new... The Big Bang has gone through many revisions in its history. And before the latest one, which is called the inflationary universe, many people thought that there may be as much antimatter as matter in the universe. And there may be stars and galaxies made out of antimatter. The current thinking on that is that this new inflationary model of the universe is right, that's probably not true.
1: Hmm.
0: It's possible to make antimatter in these big particle physics accelerators. And indeed, no one has yet been able to make an atom, let's say a hydrogen atom of antimatter, but they've been able to get close. And it's my understanding, again, this is not my expertise, that we may have one atom within the next few years of antimatter.
1: Hmm.
0: Okay? Won't last very long, but we'll be able to create it. So we are a long way away from being able to create a large amount of antimatter, large enough to, let's say, pilot a spacecraft.
1: But when we do, if we do eventually get it, it would be quite a power to harness.
0: That's right. A lot of energy packed in a very little amount of mass, which is exactly what you want to do for spacecraft. After all, to get something into orbit, a little, let's say, you know, something that weighs a few pounds, most of the energy goes into transporting half the fuel half the way.
1: Sure.
0: And so if you could find a more efficient way to pack the fuel so that the amount of energy you get out per gram, let's say, is a lot higher, then you're much more efficient. So I can see, you know, I mean, in a sort of a very tenuous way, that we'll be able to make use of that. There's still a lot of, you know, huge amount of technical questions, and we're nowhere near being able to do that.
1: Even so, best case, the speed of light more or less keeps us near home, doesn't it?
0: If our current understanding of physics is right.
1: That's a good place, I guess, to leave it hanging. If, I guess there is a possibility it may turn out not to be.
0: You never know, right?
3: That's
0: 100 years ago, a famous physicist said, all we have to do is explain two small problems in physics, and all physics would be solved. And those two small problems have led us into the modern age of physics. And so you never know when a whole new area of physics is going to open up because of a small discovery somewhere.
1: Like a meteorite, something like that. Doctor, it has been a great pleasure and honor to have you on the program.
0: Thank you very much. I've had a great time.
1: And get yourself some sleep.
0: I will.
1: Dr. Levinson, thank you.
0: Thank you. Bye-bye.
1: Bye-bye. From the high desert, I'm Art Bell. Good night, America.

0: From the Kingdom of Nye, this is Coast to Coast AM with Art Bell on the CBC Radio Network.
1: Well, all right, here we go. Major Dames, retired Major Dames, runs a company called SciTech. It all began for him in the U.S. military, where, as you know, if you saw the Nightline program on remote viewing, our government spent millions of dollars over years investigating, in fact, with a program to remote view. What is remote viewing? It is an obvious question. And what is SciTech? It's an obvious follow-up question, and I think that is a good place to begin. Major, welcome back to the program.
2: Thank you, Art. It's good to be back.
1: I guess it's incumbent on us, no matter what else we do tonight, to begin by at least giving people a brief synopsis of what remote viewing is and a bit about your background.
2: Okay, let me handle the remote viewing aspect first.
1: Sure.
2: Remote viewing was a government-sponsored project beginning in the late 70s and culminating in the about 2 years ago with the announcement that the CIA announcement that it had dropped the program. Over that almost decade and a half period, for most of that period, I was the operations and training officer for a unit that did this at the Department of Defense level. The protocols that we used, the techniques that we used, evolved over that time. And in that interim, there was a particular breakthrough discovery that came about as a result of government funding at Stanford Research Institute that led to what in 1983, when this breakthrough occurred, was termed coordinate remote viewing. What this technique allowed us military intelligence officers to do was to learn how natural psychics, gifted natural psychics, use their unconscious to communicate ideas, accurate information about distant targets, a target being a person, a place, a thing, or an event, to their conscious awareness. But the set of protocols, this way that this natural syntax and grammar for the way in which that communication takes place, was really the discovery itself. It became a model that allowed those of us who were not gifted psychics, including myself, to be trained to be a gifted natural psychic. And when this training was completed, the team that we had put together became better and more consistent than the best natural psychics in history.
1: May I stop you for just 1 second? Major, do you have two telephones there? Do you have another telephone by any chance?
2: I do.
1: Can we give it a try? This one sounds kind of strange.
2: Okay, well, there could be a pretty good reason for that. A lot of people listen to my lines.
1: I'm sure they do. As a matter of fact, I'm sure they do. So if you have another phone with the same number, I mean, can you just easily switch phones, or is that something we have to do at a break?
2: Let me try to do it right now.
1: All right, let's give it a try.
2: Fine.
1: Might as well do it live here. See how it works.
2: All right, are you there?
1: Oh, I'm here.
2: All right.
1: Okay. I can tell this is going to be much better.
2: How's this?
1: Oh, that is so much better.
2: Okay.
1: All right. So we were talking about protocols for doing this remote viewing.
2: And by protocols, I mean that the discovery availed itself of the natural process by which unconscious communicates with conscious awareness, and this became a set of instructions, a recipe, if you will, that if followed rigorously, just like grammar is followed in language, allowed us to hold on to a target at a distance, information of details, specific details about a target, hold on to the target and continue to produce details while at the same time recognizing, allowing us to recognize when our imagination was entering into the picture or our personal analysis, our biased opinions about the data was starting to overlay the information. So this technique became extremely valuable as a military intelligence tool, and I've mentioned this in earlier programs.
1: Mm-hmm. And the military used it for how many years?
2: It was used, the team, the team existed from 1977 in the Army to 1986 as an Army team, and then from 86 to about 89 as a Defense Intelligence Agency team, and then the CIA took the remnants of the team and researched with it. They did not use it for operations.
1: Okay, and until recently, nobody in America knew that all of that had been going on. All the news is fairly recent about remote viewing, that they did, in fact, do it. They seem to suggest they are ending the program, but to me, if the program worked, I would rather imagine that right now, secretly, it would still be going on. What do you imagine?
2: I don't have to imagine for that. I still, of course, having been a senior intelligence officer and plugged in at celestial levels of intelligence, I generally have old cronies of mine that are still there. And it's not going on because I took all of the best and the brightest with me to form my company, SciTech. And that technology resides with my company at present. It's no longer within the Defense Intelligence Agency or DOD or CIA. And those are for reasons that we've discussed in the past. It has just become such a political liability and white elephant that a hot potato that it was taken off the hands of all those agencies.
1: All right, the last time you were on the program, you clearly said, before any of the news broke, and we replayed the program while I was on vacation, you said, watch Mars.
2: I did.
1: You sure did. And sure enough, all hell broke loose while I was on vacation with regard to Mars and the meteorite and life and all the rest of it. Is there anything else you can tell us about Mars or what is yet to come?
2: There's some very significant events to come in association with Mars. We planned that announcement, of course, that breakthrough to occur while you were on vacation. No, just kidding.
1: Thanks.
2: If you look at SciTech's website, our Transition 3000 website, you'll notice that there's a new report that's up and available to the public.
1: Oh.
2: Actually, the beginnings of that report were really started years ago when the Russians actually asked SciTech to take a look at the demise of one of their space probes. This was in 1989, and that probe was called the Phoebus 2 space probe.
1: Right.
2: It entered Martian orbit in 1989. You might remember that. There are photos floating around of a female cosmonaut holding a picture of what was allegedly the last photograph that Phoebus 2 snapped in orbit around Mars. And this was an elongated, bright object. Our work, we spent a lot of professional technical remote viewing time on this. And it's what you see in that report is a representative of our best job.
1: So you were commissioned by the Russians.
2: We were. The Russians asked SciTech as a tactic of desperation. Their terminal telemetry did not really allow a complete failure analysis of the spacecraft. They couldn't determine really what happened to it.
1: All right, I'm trying to recall, Major. There, as you pointed out, they had seen something, some object headed toward it, or some object close by. What was the deal?
2: It was it appeared as an object, an elongated, bright object that was between the spacecraft and Phobos, allegedly coming up over the planet Mars, between the spacecraft and Mars.
1: Mm-hmm.
2: What SciTech did was to do a full-blown research project on that, using that particular photo, that anomalous photo, as a start point, and develop all of the details around the demise of the spacecraft, what went wrong. And the results are what you find in that report. I think I fired you off a draft copy of that the other night.
1: You did, and said that I couldn't use it because it was not yet released. Do you want to give a synopsis of that now?
2: Yes, I can do that now. Essentially, The Phoebus 2 spacecraft was decommissioned by a machine. It was, let's call it an alien machine. I don't use that word in the report. A machine that arose from the Martian surface, came into actual physical contact with the space probe, electronically disabled it, inadvertently, I might add, and then later on mechanically disabled it.
1: Oh, my.
2: Now, this essentially, what's extremely surprising is that this machine is not made by anybody down here on our planet. It is robotic in nature. It appears to be have some type of a sentience that we don't understand. Totally alien type of technology. Nevertheless, it's there, and there are others like it on the surface. The space probe, the Phoebus 2 space probe, appears to have entered a sector of Martian airspace that could be comparable to an air defense interrogation zone, and using military earthbound terms. And when that happened, a whole ensemble of events followed, beginning with this object rising from the Martian surface. In our report, we describe the technical features of the object and how it traveled, among a number of other things.
1: Well, of course, that implies a zillion things. That implies Martians, I guess. It implies intelligent life on Mars and or below Mars. What is there?
2: There appear to be a number of robotic vehicles. There are other things there. And this becomes a complex issue. We're still subject to being studied by our company. But right now we're concentrating on what is decommissioning things like Phoebus 2, things like the Mars Observer, which mysteriously disappeared.
1: We have not had a lot of luck, nor have the Russians. We're about to launch some new probes, and I wonder what's going to become of them.
2: I wonder also, based upon what we stand by, what my company stands by in this report, it doesn't look like they have a bright future, or the future may be too bright in terms of what happened to Phoebus 2. So if this occurs, and we'll have, again, physical observables or ground truth in next year, if this occurs again, then what my company will do is similar to what we used to do in military intelligence missions. We'll look for the Achilles heel or a way to get into that airspace or to circumvent the problems that are surrounding the loss of these billions of dollars of hardware in space so that we can continue our investigation of Mars and in a different way, perhaps landing outside of a cordoned-off area and walking a probe in or driving it in, something like that.
1: So somebody doesn't want us there looking.
2: It doesn't appear that they do. There were two key events that happened. One was the inadvertent electronic disabling of the spacecraft. In another separate event, something was fired, something that simulated a meteorite hit was one might think that an advanced civilization doesn't need to fire projectiles. They could use any number of various directed energy weapons but in fact, something was fired from another platform that simulated a meteoroid, and it punctured, went right through and physically destroyed the spacecraft, the coup de grace.
1: Well, yeah, before anybody thinks you're crazy, in fact, there was that report, there was that final photograph, something did, they think, hit that spacecraft, something or another.
2: Well, that's not what the report said, and in fact, we in the United States, DOD or otherwise, did not have access to the terminal Russian Soviet at that time telemetry. They did not provide us with all the final details. It was what SciTech provided to the Russians that woke them up, because we were telling them things that only they knew based upon terminal telemetry and us trying to assist their failure analysis. There's another thing, I know it might be premature in the evening to broach this, but we, about 3 years ago, put a very advanced spy satellite on a Titan IV rocket and launched that, and there are very nice photographs of a similar meteoroid type of projectile penetrating the rocket at 110,000 feet here in our own neck of the woods. So
1: Which rocket?
2: It was a Titan IV rocket that had a spy satellite sitting on top of it.
1: Right.
2: A very sophisticated spy satellite. So this seems to be going on in our own neck of the woods also in some cases. The Hubble certainly is up there. It has not been interfered with. Other communication satellites have not either. But we stand by our report vis-a-vis these robotic-like vehicles on Mars. There is a command and control element beneath the Martian surface that did direct that final coup de grace. We're going to produce a subsequent report on that agency or whatever it is. I'm not suggesting that it's living. It may be another machine-like cell, but we'll find out.
1: Major, are you familiar with another remote viewer named Courtney Brown?
2: Courtney was one of my students, yes.
1: Oh, he was?
2: Yes, Courtney was trained by me.
1: He has a lot to say about what lies below the surface of Mars, and a lot of it seems to agree with what you are suggesting right now. And sure enough, if there could be a meteorite that shows us there was billions of years ago rudimentary life on Mars, a shocking revelation, then it is reasonable to conclude that more advanced forms of life could easily have followed. And you're suggesting they did. You don't say there's Martians down there now, but there are at the very least, I guess, what's left of that the technology that was developed?
2: Art, there is something that appears to be living below the surface. My company has yet to finger that. We're going to have to devote another project to it. Right now, we're interested in hardware.
1: All right.
2: We're technological types of guys.
1: Major, hold tight. We'll be right back. This is CBC. Back now to Major Ed Dames. Major, what do we know about this intelligence? I'm not going to say biological or machine. Do we know whether it is friendly or not so friendly?
2: Well, I can only judge by the behavior and use our own analytical terms. My company is not in the business of making assessments in those terms.
1: No, I understand. In other words, you do specific jobs, and you were commissioned by the Russians to find out what happened.
2: We were commissioned by the Russians initially, and then the company picked this up as an in-house project and looked at it more circumspectly. What we can say about the machine that arose from the Martian surface, and then we have a lot to say about that in our report, is that it seems to have a type of sentience, something that goes beyond the idea of advanced artificial intelligence. It has characteristics that are like a friendly, loyal guard dog, but it has some behaviors that mimic what in anthropomorphic terms, what one would see in a Saint Bernard or a dolphin, that would respond to evolved intelligences, are human, an injured human,
1: wow,
2: or a stranded human. So there's something about this that is like an escort vehicle or a rescue vehicle, but it's not designed for a NASA spacecraft. It's designed for someone else's conveyance. It comes up to meet. It's designed to meet somebody else's conveyance. Now, who that somebody else is the subject of a future report that SciTech will have, and we're studying that now. Having said that, there is a control element, that is a command and control element beneath the Martian surface that does appear to have associated with it biological life forms.
1: Oh.
2: Now, we don't know how biological they are, or we don't know very much about them now, but we will. And that cell, that particular agency, is the one that pushed the button, figuratively and literally speaking, to take out both the Mars Observer and Phoebus 2. So are those Martians or are those anything other than intelligent robots? At this point, we cannot say. We have a lot to say about the object that appeared as a bright flash, at the terminal flash in the Phoebus 2 photo. And we just have a lot more work to do. We have to check and double-check and cross-check using the same rigor that we used in the military.
1: All
2: That's
1: right.
2: how we conduct our work.
1: I believe that we still have, I'm sure we do, a link to your webpage from my webpage. And you're suggesting this full report is available now on your webpage?
2: We make these reports available to the public now for a nominal price, and that it is available through our international office, our website.
1: I see. All right. Just very briefly, because it is so important and was so shocking, you said to me during a previous interview that during your military years, you began as sort of a side look to pick up images of many babies dying and the jet stream coming down to the surface. And these were things that you just picked up during the military years and did not really concentrate on because they were not your assignment. So you sort of dismissed them, which is understandable. You had a specific job to do. It must have been a disturbing vision to get then. Is there anything new on that? Have you looked further into that since we last talked?
2: We have not, Art. We've been concentrating on one thing at a time, and it will be a while before we go into those subjects with as much detail as we have, for instance, on this particular report. I think that the reason that we're concentrating on real-time events or near real-time events is because there are physical observables involved. This does two things. These incidents at Mars that are about to be in a short period of time validated are very important things vis-a-vis our relationship to others in the universe and as a validation to technical remote viewing, the techniques that we use in the company. And they're near real time. The events, the other events, are going to be are a little bit further out and not so real time, although the kind of things that are happening now that fosters those catastrophes are available to any scientist who really turns their scrutiny in a general way to ecological problems at hand.
1: Mm-hmm.
2: It's only SciTech can do the work that we did vis-a-vis the Mars Phoebus 2 loss, but any good ecologist can come up with some of the same conclusions that we do vis-a-vis ecology. So we tend to concentrate on things where only technical remote viewing can solve the problem or provide pieces of the puzzle.
3: This is the end of Side 1.
1: All right, an irresistible target, and you had not done any work and may still not have on it, would be Flight 800. It has everybody totally puzzled. No answers, no technical answers. They pull more wreckage every day. They've got quite a bit now. They have no idea yet what brought down this 747 aircraft. And there are, equal weight theories given to mechanical failure, the possibility of a missile. As a matter of fact, I've got a photograph of something that might be one.
2: I saw that on your website.
1: Isn't that something?
2: Mm-hmm.
1: And then, of course, the bomb theory. And I'm wondering if SciTech has done or intends to do any work on this problem.
2: Well, this type of problem is very easy for us to do. It's the kind of thing that does not require a lot of work to determine, to ascertain the nature of that event, whatever happened. It would be a lot of work to track down, if it was indeed a bomb or missile, to track down the culprits, the perpetrators of the event. That
1: mm-hmm.
2: would require a lot of work and would take weeks before we could pinpoint the individual or individuals involved. If we do the work, we would make it available to the public. In the past, we've worked with the FBI and other law enforcement agencies and federal agencies. When we work with federal agencies, we have to keep the work quiet, as you might imagine. You don't do things like that advertise what you're doing.
1: In other words, you could be doing that work now, but couldn't comment.
2: I'm not going to prevaricate. I will always tell you the truth. Right now, we are not working the TWA Flight 800 problem. But if we did, we would not work it in conjunction with a federal agency because they would not provide feedback about our work to the public. And that is something that we demand in our work. We demand credit for what we do.
1: I see.
2: So why don't we do this kind of a project instead of others? Well, simply because what we're seeing on Mars eclipses the short-term effects of something like this. There's going to be many, many terrorist attacks in the future. We're looking at the movie Brazil type of an environment soon enough. And this is just going to be yet one of many such events, Art. And it doesn't behoove us or what my company's mission is to concentrate on terrorist acts that can be solved by the FBI or the Department of Defense in the end anyway.
1: All right. We clearly seem to be headed towards some sort of revelation, further revelation about Mars. How far down line do you think that will come, Major?
2: I think it will come when we either lose the three spacecraft that are going at one Russian mission and two American spacecraft that are heading that way, or their photography reveals moving objects on the surface, particularly in the Cydonia region. That's going to be a real revelation.
1: All right. We're going to get to the phone shortly, but when we talked earlier on the phone, you told me about one other thing your company doesn't do. And stop me if you don't want to discuss this, but it was with regard to the drug cartels.
2: Okay, I'll comment on the rest of that, Art. There are certain missions that my remote viewing team perform as part of their military duties, as part of our military mission. When the Cold War ended, for instance, we needed a new enemy. We needed a new job. We turned our assets towards the drug war. My company does not do that. We do not prosecute that mission in-house at SciTech. We do other things now. That's a no-win proposition for us for a couple of reasons. One is just it is unwinnable for reasons that we believe to be true, and two, it's suicidal.
1: In other words,
2: We know where the key Latin American drug transshipment centers are. We know how they're guarded. We know their operation security. We're aware of all that. But
1: they'll come get you.
2: Well, we would pose pretty much of a preeminent threat to their operations, and I don't think
1: they kill
2: our
1: people.
2: Longevity would. Yeah,
1: yeah,
2: right.
1: They kill people. Simple as that. They pay money and they have you killed.
2: Now we could always there would always be technical remote viewers in SciTech, both in Europe and in America, that could determine how I or one of my other employees was snuffed. But I prefer to stick with the other projects and let the Drug Enforcement Agency handle the cartel.
1: I fully understand. I fully understand. How busy are you folks now?
2: We're constantly busy. We're particularly busy after having done these Art Bell shows. We've received thousands of emails, particularly requests for training, and we only have 20 training slots. We only offer 20 training slots to the public per year.
1: Boy, that's not many.
2: No, it's not, but it takes a lot of time and a lot of devotion to install these skills into other individuals. It can't be done overnight.
1: All right, well, I bet here are some typical questions. Somebody faxed me, and I'll bet this is what a lot of people are asking you. For example, how are applicants screened? What criterion is there for acceptance?
2: We are, many times we take people on a first-come, first-served basis. Lately, we've been so inundated with training requests that that's been difficult to do. And we really don't have a screening process. We like to get a good cross-section of disciplines and occupations. People who are aerospace engineers and scientists to people who run construction businesses. That's what we prefer to do, to have the skills out and about distributed amongst various professions and disciplines in
1: society.
2: All right.
1: Do you recommend or require something like the Monroe Gateway course or any other course as a prerequisite for taking your course, or do you prefer that they have nothing?
2: I would prefer that they have at least the individuals, prospective candidates, have at least some time with themselves. That is, that they have engaged in some sort of meditation, perhaps neuro-linguistic programming, something that has enabled them to know that there's a part of themselves that is not necessarily open to awareness all the time. And there are any number of programs that could do that.
1: Are there advanced or specialized courses that can or should be taken after the basic course, a kind of postgraduate work?
2: This is a professional development course. We only teach a professional development course. It is 10 days with a one-day break. It's very intensive. It is very intensive indeed. There's a lot to be learned, and there are no postgraduate courses. However, We want graduates for the next year to fax us copies of their work to make sure that they are not going off course, and to make sure that the rigorous protocols, the controls that are installed to make this work correctly, are not being violated. And we do that by having the home office monitor the work of the chosen work that our graduates do.
1: What criterion do you use for choosing those who then go on to become, in effect, residents or employees of SciTech?
2: We pick the best viewers.
1: Of course. What system is used for keeping the target unknown to the viewer during the training exercises?
2: We choose a random numbers that are associated with a target folder. That's all that the trainees are provided with. Their unconscious is trained to do the work. In other words, we'll choose a target. For instance, I think a good example would be I was told by one of my officers that while I was in Europe, you had somebody do a ESP exercise where they attempted to describe something that was in front of you.
1: That's right.
2: Well, we would take something like that as a target, for instance. If I were to do that and provide that kind of a target to one of my employees, that would be called a double blind. I, as the teacher, would not know what the target is, nor would my student. But by using the protocols that we have, it would be an easy task for us to sketch the object, to describe it, those kinds of things. It's production, whatever you wanted to know about it. But most of the time we work blind, where we'll choose, for instance, an individual or an event, and depending upon what day that we are talking about in the training program, the level of difficulty will vary within those days. For instance, if any of you have seen Courtney Brown's website, you'll see that the kinds of things that he's putting up there, the sketches, that's what we call a stage three sketch. In day three of our training, our trainees are expected to produce those very primitive elementary drawings just like that.
1: I tell you, you regard Courtney as an advanced student.
2: Courtney is not an advanced student. He did not complete the one-year established rigorous double checks that I insist upon in terms of SciTech. A number of my graduates have gone off to teach this. It's an extremely life-changing type of a skill. You're obviously very enthusiastic as a graduate. Some of my European graduates and American graduates have gone off to attempt to teach this, but that would be like if I were a flight instructor giving you a solo flight lesson after 40 hours of flight training and having you go off and act as an instructor pilot. The same kinds of problems would ensue. If something went wrong, you are in big trouble, and more importantly, you would not know as an inexperienced pilot that something was going wrong.
1: That's true.
2: So that these rigorous protocols, when they've been abandoned in many cases, are altered to the point where the information, the accuracy rates are starting to fall off tremendously.
1: All right, regarding targets, how detailed information can be gathered? What sort of detail can you get?
2: Extreme detail, depending upon the length of the project particularly. If I were to look at the inside of, let's say I wanted to describe a hydrogen leak on a space shuttle.
1: Yes.
2: We can sketch the actual particular part that's leaking, how fast it is leaking. We can sketch the assemblies and sub-assemblies that are associated with it. We could go into, we could actually describe what a person's mind state or modus operandi is, in fact, as military intelligence officers and remote viewers. We used to do this when we assessed potential spies for recruitment. We would go into their minds first to see if they were recruitable. We would vet them remotely using these mind techniques that we discovered. Examples I could give you?
1: Can it be so detailed, for example, as you can read a billboard, a street sign, fine print in a newspaper being held by a target?
2: Nope, that is one of the restrictions that we have. It's a right brain process, and what the problem is that we cannot, alphanumerics are one of our limitations. If you have a document, a top secret document in a safe somewhere,
1: right.
2: What we can do is acquire that as a target, and we can detail out, we can sketch out all of the topics and subjects that is appertains to that particular document, the people that are associated with it, any facilities, but we can't read it, nor can we understand speech. We can pull out all the ideas about what a person is talking about, but we cannot replicate the speech.
1: Not specific speech, in other words. What about senses, taste, smell?
2: All those
1: touching.
2: Things are primal, yes. So those are our trainees are taught to do that in day two of our training course. Smells, tastes, sounds, temperatures, colors, all of the senses plus some other senses that we teach, the ability to discern infrasonics and ultrasonics and magnetics are available to our remote viewers. And those bypass imagination for the most part.
1: All right, Major, hold tight. Relax. We'll be right back to you. Major Ed Dames is my guest. This is C.

0: This is the CBC Radio Network.
1: All right, let's do it. Back now to Major Ed Dames. Major, if I came to SciTech, if I was somebody or another in the government, and I realized what had been going on with the probe sent to Mars, and I said, look, Major, we're about to launch so-and-so, and we would like SciTech to ride herd on it and prevent anything from occurring, could you do that, or would you have to sit and watch what occurred?
2: I'm not certain I follow you.
1: In other words, I'm asking whether your company can be proactive in preventing something from occurring. In other words, I'm coming to you, I've got the probe, I'm launching it, it's going to Mars, I want it protected in some way.
2: We would prosecute a mission like that the same way that we did in the military. We would look for an Achilles heel in a defense system, an opening similar to a radar hole or something like that. For instance, I've already talked about the idea that perhaps this so-called zone, this defensive zone, this air defense interrogation zone, has boundaries, and we could perhaps land a lander on the outskirts of those boundaries and go overland into the area and observe it from the ground. Perhaps these objects, I'm speculating now, only react to inbound vehicles coming in from space. There is already some evidence that leads us to believe that might be true, although we're not certain. That's the kind of thing we would investigate before putting a report out to an agency that was responsible for building something to those technical characteristics, parameters.
1: All right. Let's go to the phones. We promised the audience we would. I know they've got a million questions. West of the Rockies, you're on the air with Major Ed Dames. Hi.
3: Hi, this is Scott from Graham, Washington.
1: Yes, Scott.
3: And my question is, if something very disastrous is about to happen, would he inform us that it is going to happen like within a week or a month or so?
1: Good question. So, yes, in a sense, you have already done that with respect to the mother's milk, the baby's dying, the jet stream coming down on deck. But if you saw something really near term, really disastrous, what would you do?
2: We would subject it to further study. We're not going to put anything on, my company is not going to put anything on the streets that we're not certain about. Otherwise, the public will lose their confidence in our work. We have to be sure. Sometimes that may mean that we missed the boat, and that has occurred in the past. But we would have to be certain. Those are my requirements as president of the company.
1: I understand. You've got to maintain the reputation of the company because that is everything that you are. And so when you say something, you've got to be very certain of it. Would you care to comment on anything that you knew about beforehand but were hesitant or not sure enough to announce publicly and then did occur?
2: I think there would be one instance where that might be the case, and that was with regard to an event that was in the Four Corners area. Do you remember the Hanta virus problem?
1: Oh, yes. Oh, of course.
2: The Hanta virus, there was another problem that aggravated the Hanta virus epidemic, and that was what was called an algal bloom, and my company picked up on the growth in the cisterns, particularly in the Navajo lands and in the pueblos along the Rio Grande. The cisterns had an overgrowth of blue-green algae. Blue-green algae produces an extremely deadly toxin. That toxin suppressed the immune systems of many people and led to aggravation of this toxicological insult by the Hanta virus. We were pretty sure that this was going to happen, and I was on the phone with the Center for Disease Control and other agencies, but not quickly enough.
1: All right. Wildcard Line, you're on the air with Major Ed Dames. Hi.
4: Hi.
1: Where are you?
4: Rick in Pacific Grove, California.
1: Yes, sir.
4: A couple of different questions. Of course, Hale-Bopp, dying to know any details about that, particularly how close it'll come. And then the ozone problem.
1: All right. We can tackle both those. I've seen a recent new picture of Hale-Bopp. Very interesting. A kind of a double image. Very strange. It's circulating up on the net. Hale-Bopp is kind of a mysterious item, and it's going to come quite close. Is there anything you know about it?
2: Yeah, it looks like it'll miss us. We've done some work in training with our advanced students, and although we have not subjected Hale Bopp to anything that would be called a remote viewing project, it's a miss, but it's quite spectacular in the night sky.
1: Mm-hmm.
2: That's about it.
1: All right. On our environment, I know you've done a lot of work on our environment. How much trouble are we in?
2: We're in a lot of trouble. We are in a lot of trouble, particularly with regard to water. What's happening is that the UV index, as I mentioned before, NASA made the announcement, the ultraviolet indices worldwide are going straight up, particularly in the mid-latitudes. What is happening is that any cells that are in developmental stages, eggs, for instance, of insects, eggs of frogs or fishes,
1: right,
2: that are exposed constantly to these higher levels of ultraviolet radiation are going to not only mutate, they're going to flat out die. And we're looking at a lot of just dead water, sterile, sour water, particularly in England, in the United Kingdom. They're going to get hit heavy. They'll see the effects there first. They'll be most noticeable in the United Kingdom, where you have waters that are just as sterile as, say, Crater Lake, Oregon, where there's nothing in the water.
1: Just dead water.
2: Just dead water.
1: Well,
2: because
1: many
2: of the organisms that live in the water, their eggs in the developmental stages are exposed to much at very shallow depths, limnologically speaking, to very high levels of shortwave ultraviolet. That's where it will become most noticeable.
1: Well, dead water, widespread dead water, would lead to dead people.
2: Well, here we're talking about lush green plant growth surrounding ponds and streams that have nothing in them. The plants are going to love this. Many, many plants will thrive under these circumstances. And you know what else will thrive? That blue-green algae. Blue-green algae is one of the Earth's most primitive organisms, most primitive. It flourished in an environment where Earth had high levels of ultraviolet radiation. It will flourish again. The problem, as I alluded to with the hantavirus toxicological insult, was that blue-green algae is probably the most toxic the metabolite, the waste products, the toxin that's produced by the algae is one of the most toxic things known to man. In fact, it's so toxic that those of us who were involved in the U.S. biological warfare program, when it existed as an offensive program, blue-green algae toxin was the weapon of choice after
1: right.
2: years of experimentation.
1: Well, I know this. Without plankton, the entire food chain begins to collapse, doesn't it?
2: That's the very bottom of the food chain in the oceans. But that plankton will come later. The problems with plankton will come later. Plankton will come later. The problems with plankton will come later. Plankton has a diurnal

0: No. No.
1: Perhaps it may have been in the past if we would have had the prescience and the foresight to, and even if we had the prescience and the foresight to predict what would happen if we continued to abuse our environment, we are not together as a group of nations enough to agree to have prevented the problem. There would have been no remedial action that would have been practical.
0: Do you have any idea when we pass the point of no return?
1: I think that ecologically speaking, probably around 2012 is the drop dead date where there is no that's the point of no return.
0: Mm-hmm. East of the Rockies, you're on the air with Major Ed Dames. Hello.
2: Hello, good morning, Art.
0: Good morning.
2: And good morning, Major.
1: Good morning.
2: Thank you for accepting my call.
0: Sure.
2: My name's Mark. I'm calling from Fort Wayne. I'm originally from the Philippines.
0: All right.
2: And you've mentioned about space probes sent to Mars.
0: Yes.
2: I find this very interesting. But what makes me wonder, if you care to comment on this, is if and when someday we decide to send the first manned space Mars expedition, how fast should a spacecraft should be traveling for human travel, and also how long will it take to get there? And when we do get there, will there be weapons, required just in case for a confrontation,
0: All right, well, I think a lot of the questions are fairly obvious. We can get to Mars, I think they said, in about a year and a half. Is that about right, Major?
1: That's about right.
0: So we could get there. Presumably, if we really devoted ourselves to it, we could send men to Mars. Would you think, under the circumstances, that would not be advisable?
1: I don't think it would be prudent under the without studying the problem some more.
0: All right.
1: I'm not certain of that. I just don't know, Art. But I don't think I'd want to be on that initial vehicle. The second one, maybe.
0: maybe the second one. That's right. Europa also looks as though it may possibly harbor life. There's talk that there's ice on Europa and below a liquid ocean, and we already know that a new species of life, a third species, even here on Earth, lives without sunlight, any at all, near volcanic vents beneath our ocean, and they feature the same may be occurring even with the more advanced life on Europa. Anything on that?
1: We have not studied Europa, but for many years, Titan, the largest moon of Saturn,
0: yes.
1: the only other body in the solar system that has an atmosphere similar to Earth, has been a constant training target in the early stages of for our trainees, and we've done a lot of advanced work. In fact, our KGB counterpart, the psychic unit that the KGB had, after the Cold War was over, SciTech and that group of officers were going to do a joint project to look through this cloud-enshrouded moon to see if there was any life below. And so the company has studied that particular moon for a number of years, and it does appear to be some type of a saprophytic or a fungi in a liquid environment, but we have found no other life form on Titan. Europa, we haven't looked at it yet.
0: All right, Major, the Russians really are enamored of the sort of thing that you do. They have their own project. What do you know of the ongoing project in Russia? Are they still doing it, or has it also privatized in Russia? What's going on there?
1: It privatized and it died. The healing arts in Russia are evolving. But the ESP and paranormal and remote viewing types of techniques are falling behind.
0: Interesting. West of the Rockies, you're on the air with Major Ed Dames. Hi.
3: Hi, Mr. Bell. This is Susan from Yakima.
0: Hi, Susan.
3: Hi, I'd like to ask Mr. Dames a question, if possible.
0: All right.
3: I didn't find out till your show that I guess I've been remote viewing. I always thought I was just a clairvoyant. But I have astrally projected, and I have seen a facility on Mars. It's underground, of course. Well, not far underground. There's a door. You know, there's lots of things. And I'm wondering if he could tell us if any of his people have seen that.
0: All right. Major, is astral projection or, out of body, a form of remote viewing or connected to remote

0: remote viewing?
1: Only by definition it is not. Let me preface what I'm about to say with a statement, and that is that my employees have no monopoly on the truth. We only have a monopoly on accuracy, and that is by virtue of the United States government pouring lots of money into our day-to-day research and development of these tools. So lots of people throughout history have, in fact, we're probably resurrecting something that ancient Egyptians did, but using modern 20th century requirements,
0: right.
1: That's all, intelligence gathering skills. We have lots of archival work on facilities on the surface and underground Mars. Astral projection is not what we do. It's not similar to what we do, although in the 70s, we attempted to induce out-of-body states. That some of your listeners might be familiar with what out-of-bodies are. That's when it appears that your consciousness physically leaves your body and you're looking back down at yourself.
0: Right.
1: This usually occurs in a sleeping state. And it occurs to thousands and thousands of people worldwide who usually don't talk about it because they'll lose their friends. But nevertheless, it happens. It's a common thing. As far as the military team goes, I could not induce this state on demand. It happened spontaneously, and as I've mentioned before to the public, when it happened, the subject with whom I was working would come back into a conscious state and say something like, "Sir, you can't believe how marvelous this was," on and on and on. And in frustration, I would be asking Lieutenant Wilson or whatever, "Did you get the information I needed on this neutron flux gate or this ICBM MIRV or whatever?" And the experience of being out of body would be so awing that it would overcome the intelligence requirements. So I stopped fiddling around with that.
0: I understand. You had a specific mission, and anything that interfered with that was just that, interference.
1: That's right. Now, that's not to say that if we put more work into inducing out-of-body states, that we couldn't get somebody so used to that state that they would... That they would be able to complete their military missions. We just turned to this other technique that we now call technical remote viewing because it works. If it's not broken, don't fix it.
0: Right. If I'm a major manufacturer in this country, and I'm manufacturing, you know, some electronic goodie, and I have become aware that the Japanese are two or three or five steps ahead of me, and I walk into your office with a bundle of cash and say, "Look here, I want to know what Mitsubishi is doing right now. Here's the money. How about it?"
1: No, we won't do it. That's called, in the old days, it was industrial espionage. The buzzword now, as you might know, is business research. And that's not something we do.
0: Yes. No, it isn't something you do. All right. I've got a fax here, and it says, "During a previous interview, you said some of your people had looked back to the time of Jesus and had seen that he did exist. The person sending the fax would like to know what Jesus looked like. Tall, short, dark, red hair, what Jesus looked like." It's an interesting question and a great cliffhanger, even if you don't have the answer. So Major, stay right there. We'll be back to you in a moment. From the high desert, you're listening to Major Ed Dames, SciTech's Ed Dames. He is a remote viewer. When we come back, we will ask him about Jesus. Stay right where you are. Back now to Major Dames. Major, with regard to Jesus, people need to know that remote viewing is not confined necessarily to contemporary events as they occur, but you can actually look back, or I guess forward in time. In this case, back, you did go back and look at Jesus. You said he did exist. What can you tell us of Jesus, if anything?
1: All I can say is that we used the event of Calvary as a training target for day five of our training, because we're attempting to install the skills in our trainees that deal with emotions, high-level aesthetic impacts such as pathos, sure. Grief, anger. So one of our training targets in that in day 4 and 5 is Calvary. And when we work that particular target, we get an event where three men are crucified. And I do not have descriptions on any of the three men, except that one appears to be, for all intents and purposes, a supernatural type of entity, and that's all I can tell you. We've never sketched the individual. The reason we use that particular event as training, once again, is just to make sure that trainees are able to pick up on higher level aesthetics. That's all.
0: All right. Then let us go the other way, and then we'll go back to the phones. Having looked at that event, have you ever, a faxer wants to know, looked at the devil as a target, the devil of the Bible as a target? And if not, the faxer says, I can certainly understand why not.
1: We've used the Q, and this is like a library search where you're searching what we call the matrix, the collective unconscious stores information the way we think a library stores it. In fact, I think that our libraries are set up based upon the way the collective unconscious stores it archetypically and primally, but I'm not certain. At any rate, one of the search terms we use is Satan. When we use that search term, not all remote viewers come up. In fact, very, very few individuals come up with the same personages. But they do come up with most of the time contemporary instances of pure unadulterated evil, particularly having to do with children. So if we work the remote view, we use technical remote viewing against the cue Satan, remote viewers will come up across the board with individuals that are abusing or keeping children captive, torturing or killing children. Why that is, I can only speculate, but that's what we get when we run that particular search term.
0: Oh, that's fascinating. All right.
1: It's also very grim. And,
0: it is.
1: It's not something that's pleasant to look at, because you're picking up the viewer, the trainee in this case, is picking up impressions from individuals that are not very savory, and not someone that, if you were there in person, you would want to be around.
0: Mm-hmm.
1: Not to mention what's happening to the children.
0: Of course not. Pure evil.
2: This is the end of Side 1.
0: Wildcard Line, you're on the air with Major Dames. Hi.
3: Gentlemen.
0: Where are you, sir?
3: Paradise, California.
0: All right.
3: Let's say you had a top secret government project, and you had maybe a Eastern Bloc country or something that was trying to use remote viewing to discover it. Is there any psychic or remote viewing technique you can use to block the discovery of what you're working on?
0: Ah, interesting question.
1: There's no way to block it. There's no way to block it. There's plenty of ways to find out that they are doing that and what they know, but there isn't any way to block it. We actually ran into this in the 70s when the Secret Service, who had gotten a hold of a Defense Intelligence Agency report on Soviet psychotronics, walked into our unit and asked if President Reagan was under any threat by a foreign government, Czechs or the Russians at that time, psychotronically. What I did was order our team to turn our attention to hunting down other agencies like ourselves, other units like ourselves, and that's how we found our Russian counterparts that way. And what we discovered was that even though they were training and attempting to stop hearts and do other things like that using minds unsuccessfully, they were not doing that, but they were successful in gaining information the same way and similar fashion that our team was used. So we reported back to the Secret Service that President Reagan's life or physical well-being was not being threatened, but that everything he was doing could be discerned. And they were very happy with that and went back home because that was not their particular concern about whether or not the secrets were being lost.
0: They were worried about...
1: was about the president's well-being.
0: His physical well-being, yes.
1: Yes, there is no way to block it. Neither a Faraday shield, electromagnetic shields, or any other way. that we're familiar with can block someone, because you're not going to the target. You're going to where the target exists as a pattern of information in the collective unconscious.
0: It's the end of privacy.
1: It is the end of secrets.
0: Mm-hmm. First time caller line, you're on the air with Major Ed Dames. Hi. Hello there. Going once, going twice, gone. East of the Rockies, you're on the air with Major Ed Dames. Hi.
2: Hello.
0: Hello.
2: Yes. My name is Mike. I'm calling from Reading, Pennsylvania.
0: Yes, sir.
2: Okay. This is really very compelling material, and I think if somebody wanted to define cutting edge, it would be, you know, what the Major is presenting tonight.
0: Oh, yes.
2: Major, you delineated your reasons for not investigating something like the Flight 800 incident. But I would be very grateful if you would consider giving just a background comment based on your own general experience in the area and your core knowledge.
1: Could you restate that thought for me, please?
2: What do you think happened with Flight 800 in view of the fact that 200 people, four of whom I heard, say that they saw something that looked like a missile heading toward it right before it blew up?
1: When we use our techniques to investigate an event, we go into the problem absolutely unbiased. We did this with the Lockerbie, Scotland accident, and our team was the one that actually tracked down the culprits in that event. We do not assume anything. We are totally objective. And that's the way we go into the problem. We let the unconscious sort out the problem for us. So I may have my own biases. It's pretty difficult not to have a bias when you see the kinds of photos that are up on, let's say, Art's website.
0: Mm-hmm.
1: But nevertheless, when we go into the problem as professional remote viewers, we do not go in with any biases whatsoever about what may have happened. It could have been an altercation in a cabin. It could have been any number of things. Wind shear. We have no preconceived concepts.
0: They're dangerous. They detract from what you do and how you do it, of course. So I can imagine you wouldn't want any preconceptions.
1: Well, this is particularly the case if you're dealing with something that's totally outside your range of experience, or one's thesaurus. I'll borrow my Russian counterpart's term. Because there, your mind wants to try to fill in the blanks, and there one's personal analysis and imagination will fill in the blanks for you if you're not careful. Our professionals are taught not to do that.
0: All right, here's a good one for you. You were part of the government, now you're private sector, and I wonder, in your various targets, do you ever, Major, run into competition?
1: Do we discern other remote viewers looking at the same thing?
0: That's right.
1: Not lately. The only time that this has occurred was with regard to a UFO event, and in that case, we did perceive an intelligence that was connected with observing this event. And when we tracked that intelligence back to its source, it turned out to be our Russian counterparts. That was the only time I've run into something like that.
0: What effect would that have on a remote viewer, to be sitting there working on a target and to run into another remote viewer? Would it be a shock, a surprise, a non-event, just something they would note, or how would it affect somebody in the middle of a remote viewing session?
1: It is merely something they would note, that's all. It would have no other effect.
0: All right. West of the Rockies, you're on the air with Major Ed Dames. Hi.
4: Hi. I had two questions.
0: All right. Where are you?
4: Forestville, California.
0: Okay.
4: My first question was, I was wondering if he had ever remote viewed the escape from Alcatraz and if they made it.
0: Hmm.
4: And my second question was if they have ever looked into, is there going to be a cure for AIDS?
0: All right, thank you. That's a good question. Alcatraz first. Did they make it, Major? You know,
1: never spent any time with escapees in Alcatraz. Lots of time with AIDS.
0: Lots of time with AIDS. All right, yes, that's a good question. What can you tell us about AIDS? A million rumors, a million conspiracy theories. What do you know?
1: Well, I think I may have mentioned this cursorily on an earlier program, but if I have not, I'll cover some of the same ground. The AIDS virus and AIDS as a disease are two separate subjects for remote viewing. The AIDS virus itself, we're interested, there was a pharmaceutical company that was interested in looking at the origin of the AIDS virus because if one could discern its Achilles heel, so to speak,
0: sure.
1: it may be easier to develop antibodies or defenses against it, to attack it. And when remote viewers, technical remote viewer professionals, turn their attention to the origin of the AIDS virus itself,
0: mm-hmm.
1: we know that about a number of thousands of years ago, it was a canine virus.
0: Canine?
1: It was canine, and it mutated into the simian community. So that helps microbiologists and virologists to some degree to get an edge on the origin of the virus itself. The origin of the disease as an epidemic or pandemic, we've looked at also. And although we're certain that it started in Africa, we are still not, we have not devoted enough work to see how the disease began in terms of an epidemiological factor. Did it escape from a laboratory? Was it part of a we just don't know. We know how it was distributed. It was distributed as a social disease, but we don't know its origin as a disease.
0: All right. Well, another thing we don't really know about AIDS is how many are infected. They have guesses. They really don't seem to know. And, of course, AIDS hides for many, many, many, many years. So we're only guessing at how many are actually infected. Do you have any idea?
1: No, I don't. We spend most of our time looking at cures and things like that, our free time in-house, and that is one of our in-house projects. And we're pursuing several aspects. We have to be careful when you do this, because if you're looking for a technology, let's say, a technology in terms of an antivirus or defense against AIDS, you have to be careful where you are in time. If you're focused on a cure for AIDS and you're two or three generations of microbiological technology out there, it doesn't do any good for the next two generations of AIDS victims. And so we have to bring the cure, the idea of cures, closer to home. When we do that, we can discern several different positive avenues that are being pursued now. One of them is what appears to be kind of a decoy, another type of sera, or something that is circulates in the body, that's injected and circulates in the body, and somehow acts as a decoy. The AIDS essentially goes after the decoy rather than deteriorating cells in the body. And we're looking to see who is going to produce that, because these people, a particular institute or person that is working on that tack, may not know that they have the answer.
0: Do you have any idea how far away we are from some positive news about AIDS?
1: No, I do not. I don't.
0: That's fascinating, though. A decoy, kind of like a submarine fires a decoy at at something that's on the way toward it.
1: So, in other words, this decoy does not it stays the progression of the disease. It doesn't eliminate it from the victim's body.
0: Mm-hmm.
1: But that's just one of the tacks that we see being taken that is potentially successful. And of all the researchers out there, there may only be three or four who are on to something, and they may not know that they have the solution in a test tube.
0: To the weather for a moment. The hurricanes right now are lined up like so many soldiers all the way from Africa to the Caribbean and beyond. The weather seems to be worsening. The hurricanes are strong. This one, the present one, had 140-mile-an-hour, 145-mile-an-hour winds. And it looks as though there's going to be a long march and many more hurricanes than they had forecasted for the year. What's going to happen with our weather?
1: As I mentioned before, the first major earth changes are happening now, and that is weather. Now, what will that result in terms of ecological and economic damage, food supplies, as I've mentioned before? We're just not going to be able to grow food crops the way we've done before. And we're going to feel the effects of that post-haste. The next thing that will follow on the heels of the weather changes and be concomitant with it will be these microbiological mutations, and we're going to be ravaged, particularly the lesser developed country, by pandemics, not viral but bacteriological in nature, bacteriological toxins. And we have other things to come.
0: If you were giving out advice to people, would you say store food, or is that just a useless short term thing to do in the larger scheme?
1: I think in the long term, storing food may not be the way to go, although that certainly has survival value in terms of waiting out the storm until you can procure some more food, but rather finding ways to grow it oneself and in artificial conditions, and privatize it.
0: In other words, the old thing versus giving a fellow a fish or teaching him how to fish: if you can grow food, you may make it.
1: I think we're going to have to do that. We might have to do it as communities, at the community level, but we're going to have to start growing our own food and not depending upon massive crop production the way that we have in the last 6 or 7 decades.
0: So this food problem, produced by a weather problem, is a fairly near-term event?
1: That's correct. And you'll notice what happened to the wheat crop in the United States for the first time in history this year.
0: It's true, and all through the Midwest, of course, it's been devastated. All right, Major, hold on. We'll be right back to you. My guest is Major Ed Dames, and we are talking about things that have been, are now, and may yet.

0: is the CBC Radio Network.
1: I was just thinking about this, Major. About 100 years ago, they would have burned you at the stake.
2: I've been burned pretty badly.
1: But they would have. I mean, you would have been declared a witch, a sorcerer, whatever. But in modern America, with all the news that's out about what the government did, all of a sudden what you are doing is quite accepted. We've got you're getting your wish. The phone lines are burning up. We've got a million calls, so to them we go. First time caller line, you're on the air with Major Ed Dames. Hi.
3: Hello, Major Ed Dames. I'm reading Cosmic Voyage at this time, and I get the impression through Courtney's method of remote viewing, it's rather easy and exact. And what is the difference between scientific remote viewing and technical remote viewing?
1: All right. Scientific remote viewing versus technical remote viewing. Good question, and I don't know the answer.
2: Well, if you'll see in that book, there's a monitor. The monitor was me. I collaborated with Courtney on that book.
1: Oh, you did?
2: Yes. Courtney, I made Courtney take my name off that book because he took away the rigorous protocols that I taught him when he was my student in the technical remote viewing course. And that's the long and the short of it. He makes it look easy because, and it's not. He's taken a lot of shortcuts, and those shortcuts have cost him in terms of the quality and confidence of, and value of the material.
1: And yet you don't seem to disagree with him necessarily with regard to a lot of the information on Mars.
2: I do not disagree with some of the remote viewing data in the book because I was his monitor for most of that book and had him on a tight leash, and he was a good student. But he went off... I wouldn't say on a tangent, but he dropped these protocols, and why, and I don't know why my students think that they can teach this the moment they graduate. They're by no means professionals. I have 15 or more years of remote viewing experience under my belt, and still learn things each day as an instructor. But I warn my students not to attempt to teach this. And yet many of them still go out, very enthusiastic manner, thinking that they can teach these and changing the protocol.
1: Major, how many of your students, percentage-wise, have become rogue students?
2: I would say, percentage-wise, about 10%.
1: 10%.
2: 10%. They've gone off to do things, and they've changed the names, and we've controlled remote viewing in the case of one student who failed my military course. That wasn't even a graduate. Then we have scientific remote viewing and God knows what else. More power to the students if they use these techniques for their own benefit to see if and to research for research reasons. But to try to attempt to promulgate their results using these very loose protocols as being equivalent to what they learned in a professional development course is just not right.
1: All right. Wildcard line, you're on the air with Major Ed Dames. Hi.
4: Hi.
1: Hi, where are you, sir?
4: This is Kevin in Houston.
1: Houston, yes, sir.
4: A couple items. I guess if he was born some time ago, he would have been burned at the stake. That's why Nostradamus was so... cagey about everything he came up with.
1: Sure.
4: I've messed with this a few times, and it really scared me. I think the first time was the blackout in New York City, and I was shocked today to see an ad for this Trigger Effect movie that's coming out. Seems to be a direct knockoff from James Burke back in the 70s. But a couple questions. One, in regards to the collective unconscious, do you use this as a vehicle of the matrices, or are you afraid of tainting what it is you're seeing by your own, collective unconscious, or what? And the second is, what's your opinion about other people focusing on what it is you and SciTech are doing, and do you focus on others in the same field, and so on ad infinitum?
1: All right, those are good questions. Regarding the tainting, that's why the protocols are in place, right?
2: I think that that wouldn't altogether answer Kevin's question. I'll answer the second question first. We just don't have the time, nor really the interest, because there are so many fascinating things out there, to look at what other people are doing in these days and times. There's just too much going on out there that's pretty interesting and exciting. I don't have fine time to do it.
1: Yeah, but suppose they're stealing your work.
2: I'm not. Well, they wouldn't be stealing my work. They could go, if they were professional remote viewers, they could go to the same collective unconscious from whence we derive our data to get the same data, because this is a replicable a tool. That's why the scientific community has supported it. At least the DOD scientific community.
1: Mm-hmm.
2: So remote viewers go to the same source of information, the collective unconscious, to download the same information, the same way we do on the Internet or any other library database.
1: All right. With regard to the tainting that he mentioned.
2: I could say a number of things about tainting, collective, but I'm not sure on what exactly what context.
1: Well, he was talking about the collective unconscious.
2: Are we tainting it? If we're all immersed as individuals, our individual consciousnesses and our collective unconsciousness as an extension of that, we're immersed in the collective, then anything we do is going to affect that matrix, that library.
1: Hmm.
2: So I think that for instance, in modern times as a race, our collective consciousness and possibly unconscious is chaos. Take a look around you. Is that where we're going for our information? I don't think so. I think that it's at another level. I don't want to get into that too much now, because it gets into eschatological and theoretical concepts that we cover in our initial instruction in class, and it is complex. But painting... Yes, I think that all of us, as individuals and en masse, affect the collective unconscious. We're all painting it. Every time we see a movie that's violent, every time we make some create violence, that becomes our collective. So we're painting it all the time.
1: Well, if that's the case, then what has this recent blockbuster movie, ID4, done to the collective unconsciousness regarding extraterrestrials?
2: I don't think I'm equipped to answer that, Art. I'm a pretty simple guy, and I'd have to study that for a long time before I'd sit on a rock somewhere on top of a mountain, probably, before I could come to a conclusion, and it would still probably be BS. So I don't think I can answer that.
1: All right, well, let me be more specific in this area. On a previous show, the Major said, when asked about Area 51, that there wasn't any ETs there, but that they do exist, and he'd tell us about them on another show. This is another show. How about it?
2: Well, Area 51 are no ETs. I've talked about what's there and at great length. It's some very sexy technology, and it belongs to the U.S. government. The Air Force loves it, by the way.
1: Hmm.
2: ETs. The Greys appear to be real, and they appear to be probably, I'd say, nominally 100,000 years or possibly 100 million years in advance of us. They can do virtually anything they want, and they do. In fact, we'll have more to say about what they do when we publish our report on the website on the Chupacabra and related incident events.
1: You're publishing a report on the Chupacabra?
2: That's our SciTech High Demand. On our website, we have a category of reports that we do for... the most popular things that where the public gets to choose what SciTech does.
1: Oh, no kidding.
2: Yeah. And the Chupacabra is an on-demand project that we get from the public.
1: High on the list. Well, you know, there's a lot of laughing going on, T-shirts being printed and all the rest of it, but the fact of the matter is, if you watch Telemundo or Mexican television, it sure as hell is no joke down there, and thousands of animals have been taken out by something. There's something out there. Any thoughts, or are you holding that for later?
2: We're going to hold that because it's more interesting than you might imagine. It is esoteric, but it's nevertheless interesting. The only reason we're doing it, once again, this area of phenomenology, is because there's high demand. People have said, do this, do this, do this, on many of the requests that we get on the Internet.
1: Uh-huh. And again, they can get to your site through my site very simply. It's just a quick jump. Go up to my site. You'll see it there. And it's www.artbell.com. And it's available right now. West of the Rockies, you're on the air with Major Ed Dames. Hi.
5: Oh, you just answered one of my questions. Was what's his website address?
1: Well, okay, you, as I say, and it's been up there for quite some time, because there's massive interest in it, you can just jump right over from my website.
5: Okay. And the other question was, he speaks about these things so matter-of-factly, but I think a lot of the scientific community is very skeptical about paranormal phenomena.
1: Sure they are.
5: And what I wanted to know is, did he have some kind of a mechanism, a physical mechanism, some physics we don't understand yet, by which this remote viewing or other paranormal things might happen?
2: We use no equipment.
5: No, I don't mean that. I mean, what physics, or how is it that these you're able to remote view by means that we don't understand right now? What physics do we need to understand in order to understand what you're doing?
1: All right. Is there a way to understand it through traditional physics? How about that?
2: We don't think so. We think the closest that we have models, we have to have models in order to train it. It is not psychoenergetic. There are no energetics involved that we understand or know of.
1: So it's one of those things where the proof is in the pudding.
2: It's replicable, and that is trained professionals working independent of each other,
1: mm-hmm,
2: produce similar results against the same target. That is part of the scientific method.
1: So in other words, it is provable scientifically that it can be done. You've certainly done that, but it is not discernible with regard to the physics, if it is physics, behind it.
2: We do not have a theory. We have working hypotheses. We have models that we've borrowed from many other disciplines, but we do not have a theory.
1: All right, could you please ask the Major if, in his work, he has ever discovered that the soul exists as many probable selves which exist simultaneously? Let's make it more simple and ask you about the nature of the soul first.
2: I think that this subject was broached on an earlier program also.
1: I'm sure.
2: And again, the area, in common parlance, in present-day parlance, the buzzword is continuity of consciousness.
1: Yes.
2: And that area, subsumed under that, are studies on the soul. For our company, this is the most difficult, perplexing, complex area that we know of. It's our most difficult study. And as I've said before, the jury's out in-house here at SciTech as to what we're dealing with, whether we have oversouls or fractal souls or whatever. We're convinced that there is something, that personality is, as of course many savants have said through the ages, personality persists after death.
1: Mm-hmm.
2: Whether or not what it is before death, we don't have a clear handle on.
1: Major, are there some things that, even with remote viewing capability, this may be an example of one of those things that simply will not be known?
2: I think that there probably are. We've run into some pretty difficult problems. Ideas of afterlife or pre-life being one of them. It may not be that it's inscrutable. It may be that we just don't have the proper software, if you will, the proper paradigms in place to... These things may be beyond our ken presently. And it may not be that remote viewing can't discern them properly. We just may not have the ability to convert them into concepts that we presently are understand.
1: All right. Do remote viewers have more difficulty, or is there a degree of difficulty greater or lesser in viewing the present, the future, or the past?
2: There doesn't appear to be any difference in difficulty in terms of if it's given the same target, if a building, for instance, or a monument, if one remote views a structure in the past, present, or future, it is just as easy to perceive details about that structure through time.
1: All right, here's a real whiz-banger. As you look into the future and you get more and more distant into the future, does there come a time, past which you are unable to see, or you see nothing?
2: There is an event in the future that we don't understand. It is so abstract and esoteric, and beyond that, it's as if people change. It's as if they're not people anymore. We don't understand what the event is. We don't understand what happens to people. We have not prosecuted this as a project because my company can't make any money on it, and we have to, make a living like any other business does. But we find this event fascinating, and it doesn't appear to be in the distant future. And that's what is so fascinating. One of the things that's so fascinating. It appears to be not far away, and I don't know what else to say about this.
1: All right, then I will ask you about the opposite. Scientists have puzzled, and there is incredible controversy about how all that is got here. You know, they talk about the Big Bang, and then you will ask, and I've had many physicists and people who think of these things on the air, and there's one place where they inevitably get stuck. They say, yes, we believe in the Big Bang, and you ask them, what happened, in your view, 1 second before the Big Bang? And that's where they stop. They're puzzled. They have no answer. Any thoughts on that? It's kind of like the reverse of the question I asked you about the future. In other words, as you go back, is there a point past which there is nothing?
2: I have not done any work like that using technical remote viewing. Nothing like that. I probably have not had the interest.
1: Well, all right. Well, then that one stays on the table, and everybody will remain puzzled. Major, stand by. We'll be right back to you. Boy, is this fascinating stuff, or what? My guest is SciTech's Major Ed Dames. If you would like a copy of this program, and I can imagine you would, you can get one by calling 1-800-917-4278. If you want to get to the Major's website, go to my website and jump over, www.artbell.com. We'll be right back. Major, this is going to be a hard one. Could you look ahead to the moment of and manner of your own physical death?
2: I can, and we as professional remote viewers can indeed do that, yes. Now, we assume that is the highest likelihood, the most probable future.
1: Mm-hmm.
2: Almost a fait accompli. But we could sidestep it, perhaps. I really don't know. But we can describe the event.
1: With regard to yourself, have you done it?
2: I have not done it.
1: Consciously have not. In other words, you don't want to do it.
2: I think I prefer not to know. We know that we can do it. I agree with you.
1: I agree. I wouldn't want to look ahead either.
2: I've had many students want to look at their own death, and but that isn't something I personally would favor.
1: Yeah, I wouldn't rush into that either. Somebody wants to know, with regard to the Earth changes that you have described, when is, in your view, the last possible moment that relocation would be feasible?
2: Actually, I've thought about that, some of those practical matters for myself. And for myself, it means moving to a fairly distant point. And that would mean hopping on an aircraft and flying there.
1: Mm-hmm.
2: And I think I would probably want to do that within the next 2 years, 3 years, because travel will be sporadic after that.
1: All right, to the first-time caller line, you're on the air with Major Ed Dames. Hello.
6: Hello?
1: Yes?
6: This is Mary from Rochester, New York.
1: Hello, Mary.
6: And I was wondering if either you or your guest had been listening to Paul Harvey about 3 weeks ago. He was discussing the 16 children that had been found dead in Norway. And the thing about it all is they had the two marks on the neck, and every single one of them had died from lack of blood.
1: No,
6: and there was this animal that had been sighted there at the occasion.
1: Wow.
6: It looked like an extremely huge pig, but it had wings and could fly.
1: Well, you know what we're talking about then. Major, I had not heard that story, but I take her on her word that Paul Harvey did report on it. That's an amazing story. Again, we come back to the, I think, the Chupacabra. There is something out there, Major?
2: There's something that is that's esoteric in nature. We can pin it down. We'll take some work. But a report like this, if this is an actual event, would be a very attractive thing for my company to do. This is the kind of enigma and the kind of serious event that we would turn our attention to. Mm-hmm. I would drop our ongoing Chupacabra work if this were a real event that police agencies could not solve.
1: Wow.
7: This is the end of Side 1. Please leave...
0: This is CBC.
1: We are right in the middle of the Democrats' convention, and I don't know anything about your politics, and I'm not even going to ask. But I will ask you, have you targeted the presidential elections? Do you have any idea what will happen?
2: Yes, we have. We've looked at the next president of the United States.
1: Would you care to tell us?
2: I think I'd rather not. not only am I a simple man, but I'm a chicken.
1: Well, I'm not a remote viewer, but I think I know what's going to happen. East of the Rockies, you're on the air with Major Ed Dames. Hi.
8: Hello.
1: Hi, where are you?
8: North Carolina.
1: Well, I can barely hear you, so you're going to have to yell at us. Go ahead.
8: Okay. I was wondering, can you teach yourself to remote view? And you said you can run into trouble doing this. Well, what sort of trouble can you run into?
1: All right, it's a good question. And are there dangers?
2: I know of no dangers to one's person or one's psyche. In fact, no dangers. In terms of accuracy, there are extreme problems. You really can't teach yourself to remote view. You have to know the protocols, and you have to be taught these things. If you one were to try to teach oneself to ice skate or to fly without ever seeing that done, you would run into some problems. You wouldn't be able to do it.
1: People really need to understand this is not something that was acquired through channeling from the great guru of the past or something. This was developed by the U.S. military.
2: You have to be able to recognize when your imagination is present and overlaying the information from the target. You have to also know and be taught when you are your own personal opinions, your analysis of the data, either the conscious or the preconscious level, is overlaying the data. Those are just two of the real problems that I, as an instructor, run into in the classroom in the first 3 or 4 days of instruction. After that, those problems are gone.
1: It isn't not a worry of yours. You mentioned that you've got 10% rogue students that go out there and either don't finish the course or take off in their own direction. Isn't that a danger for the entire reputation, not of your company, but of remote viewing in general? In other words, as more and more students pass through, that 10% number begins to grow, the actual numerical number of those who are out there, in effect, doing harm to the reputation of remote viewing.
2: It's extremely disturbing for me. It reminds me of the situation vis-a-vis clairvoyance in the late 1800s, where psychometry was recognized. There was something to psychometry. That is, it's psychometry similar to clairvoyant ESP techniques. And yet, there were so many charlatans that began to spring up around the idea of this very real phenomenon, that they tainted the whole field to the point where the public no longer trusted anyone in the field of psychometry at all. And it took another 35 years before parapsychology could come along and be resurrected. This was in the 1920s. in Europe primarily, and begin to build a new reputation.
1: What was Nostradamus doing?
2: I don't know what Nostradamus was doing in terms of clairvoyant activity, in terms of his mind. But my company is going to publish a series of reports, and I think it'll be very interesting in that, where we're going to call that series of reports Through His Eyes, where we use modern technical remote viewing methods to take a look at the most controversial quatrains that Nostradamus put out, cryptically, to protect his own hide, of course.
1: Sure.
2: And put those in 21st century terms and see what he was really looking at. We can do this fairly easily.
1: Uh-huh. Is there... we do live in a very different age, and you don't have to couch your results as he did in quatrains. However, are there dangers for you in this modern day and age, if not being burned at the stake physically? You can certainly be burned at the stake in the media.
2: Actually, I'm fairly used to that, but because of the replicability, the actual confidence fact that we have in our work and our ability to do things the right way, we can counteract any negative media, because we can produce real results.
1: Sure.
2: We can demonstrate it for the camera. In fact, we're doing that with several documentaries. We're demonstrating for the camera that the actuality and the validity of remote viewing. Work in the next year, of course, on things like the Mars work that we're doing now will help to support that.
1: Mm-hmm.
2: Yes, we will continue to be burned. The vultures are hovering. This is an extremely controversial discipline. It's ahead of its time in some ways, but in other ways it's not. It's people who tend to criticize technical remote viewing are being left behind. There's too much support. There's too much truth in what's going on, and people are discerning it.
1: All right. Wildcard Line, you're on the air with Major Ed Dames. Hi.
9: Yes, Art?
1: Yes, sir.
9: I think you have a great show. I've been getting a lot of people interested in it, and my wife has hooked as well.
1: Thank you. Where are you?
9: Fairfield, California. This is Ron.
1: All right.
9: Mr. Dames, in your last show, on the Art Bell Show, one of the last shows, you mentioned you were one of the members of the UFO Working Group.
2: There was a group that was mentioned in Howard Bloom's book, Out There.
9: Yes, I read the book.
2: Okay. That particular working group, which was third or fourth hand information to Howard Bloom, yes, I was a member of that working group.
9: In as far as being a member of that group, did you at any time or have you verified the existence or validity of either the MJ-12 group and or documents?
2: No, not as far as we're concerned. What we know to be true is this, that the MJ-12, the terms MJ-12 and Aquarius appear to have been trapdoors. I think I've covered this story several times, but I'll go over it briefly again. Because of certain events that had occurred at Socorro, New Mexico, at a nuclear weapons storage depot that dealt with unusual phenomena, UFO-related, the operations security officer, a colonel in the Air Force at the time, Air Force Office of Special Investigations, was tasked with coming up with answers to what had violated physical security of storage bunkers. Because civilian scientists were thought at the time to have more knowledge about UFO phenomena than military officers, those particular security people had to go out on the streets and try to squeeze information, obtain information about those events without giving away the fact that security had been compromised at Socorro. And so certain things were invented. Certain documents were ginned up and released. Some of them were came in the form of MJ-12 and Aquarius, where if someone spoke the words MJ-12 and Aquarius on the phone, certain lights and bells and whistles would go off, and individuals would be followed and or observed to see if they had more information on what penetrated security.
9: Wow. One last comment, too. You were talking earlier about the event beyond which you can't see, where the people's consciousness tends to change, if I remember correctly.
1: No, it was a little more serious than that.
2: It seems like more than their consciousness changes.
1: In other words, the point past which you see nothing.
2: It's not necessarily nothing. It's something that's extremely esoteric, and we don't have a handle on it yet. It doesn't appear to be essentially negative, but it is. It's scary even to me.
9: I do have some assistance maybe on this. In my perusal on the web, can I mention a website on the air?
1: Sure.
9: I ran across, now, I don't know the validity of this, yay or nay, but there is reputedly and allegedly Grays having their own website, particularly ZetaTalk, Z-E-T-A, ZetaTalk.com, and that site is extensive. In fact, it is so extensive you can order a book that is the HTML pages of the website and peruse at your own convenience, or if you don't have a computer. But anyway, they concur, you know, in line with everything that you said that you found. And their comments, in as far as what that is that they propose that the human consciousness is going, or the what have you, is going to be changed into what they refer to as a fourth density, where we go from being individual persons to being a collective, you know, like you mentioned yourself, the collective entity.
1: Mm-hmm.
9: And it's really out there. I mean, some of that stuff I have trouble believing myself.
1: Sounds like cosmic communism.
9: Yeah, but it's interesting to note that the on this website, the Zeta Reticulans have also critiqued Courtney Brown's book, and have also said that the data contained therein is a mix and match of hodgepodge truth and or mistruth, being to the fact that there are, again, allegedly good grays and bad grays, and both of these entities have attempted to purport information to Courtney and have subsequently not gotten their meaning across.
1: All right, well, let's ask about that. There are ETs, you already said that. Are there, from our perspective, good ones and bad ones?
2: It appears that there are, because they have to govern themselves through time. I mean, think about this. They can travel in time.
1: Mm-hmm.
2: Locally, they don't use vehicles. They use teleportation. So the vehicles that you see, the objects that you see, are technologies that belong predominantly to grays, especially the red and blue spheres in the sky that dance around and
1: yes.
2: talk to teenagers.
1: Yes.
2: Say, don't be afraid, you want to come with us. Those are actual technologies that belong to grays. The grays have a long history, really long. Time travel started

0: you know, it's the Cash Landrum event. That's very important to us in terms of technologies and what is happening. Mm. I think that in the end, what we would like to do, at least in-house, is to, instead of trying to piece together all these things, the histories that have happened over these vast spans of time, we would like to sit down and have a tape-to-tape or a coffee clash with the Greys themselves, or talk to them, or allow them to communicate with us, rather than using remote viewing to try to piece together all of these elements of history.
1: Can remote viewing be used as a form of communication to them?
0: It cannot. Remote viewing is a passive act. It's like pulling a book off a library shelf allegorically. It is not two-way communications. Anything other than that is channeling. And channeling is not scientifically replicable.
1: Mm-hmm. There's no way you can cause any physical manifestation. You can't cause me to have a heart attack, an aneurysm.
0: No, this is an entirely passive act. What you're talking about is psychokinesis or telekinesis and other things that we cover in our first couple of days of lectures in class and have nothing to do with technical remote viewing.
1: All right, here's an old item that I've been interested in for years with more than just passing interest. Ouija boards, are they simply a sort of a door that opens, or is it that people, is there anything to a Ouija board, or is it the mindset that people get into when they use them, or what can you tell us, anything?
0: Let me regress to a point just for a moment, and that is that we haven't seen any bad grays so far, anything that we would say bad.
1: Bad,
0: so
1: right.
0: I don't want to comment further on that. I'm not convinced that there are bad grays.
1: All right.
0: But Ouija board. Now, I want to preface what I'm about to say with a comment that if I answer this question, this is one man, this is Ed Dame's opinion. This
1: All right.
0: is not, has nothing to do with SciTech Incorporated.
1: Okay.
0: Don't have a Ouija board in your house, and do not allow your children to play with one.
1: I'm not surprised at that.
0: It is as if you sent a searchlight up into a dark dimension, and the searchlight is like an open door to a lot of different things that you probably don't want affecting your loved ones and yourself. I would not have a Ouija board in my house.
1: I'm not surprised at your answer. I'm really not surprised. Please ask the major if he or his firm has ever targeted either of the following. Arts parts, those parts delivered to me, and I well know you have, or the near-death experience. Now, let's forget about arts parts for a moment, and what about the near-death experience?
0: We have not targeted that as an event. We know a lot about that because there were a lot of background studies that went into the work we did in the military. I had to investigate many, many different types. I was given carte blanche to investigate many, many different areas of phenomenology and the occult.
1: Have you looked at it enough to know that the near-death experience is real?
0: Yes, it's real. And the descriptions that are generally out there with current books are pretty close to what we know to be true.
1: Wow. Major, hold tight. This really is good stuff. Major Ed Dames is my guest. I'm Art Bell, and you're listening to the CBC Radio Network. Stand by.

0: is CBC.
1: Back now to SciTech's Major Ed Dames. Major, I was kind of joking around a minute ago, but then it occurred to me to ask you about remote viewing and health. In other words, there are people who claim to be healers. It would seem to me remote viewing might have a lot of application in diagnostics.
2: Indeed it does. We spend a lot of time doing that, both in the classroom and out of the classroom.
1: Really?
2: So
1: you can actually look at somebody internally and determine where there is a problem. Are

0: are you led there automatically, or does it require on the part of the student or the viewer almost a medical knowledge?
1: No, it is it's fairly easy to do once you learn the remote viewing protocols. However, if there is a problem that's either biochemically or microbiologically complex, then a physician or someone who has that thesaurus, who is armed with that lexicon, really needs to do the work. However, having said that, as trained remote viewers, we're also we're really trained observers, technical observers.
0: Sure.
1: So, if I not being a virologist, for instance, I could be guided the same way that an unskilled pilot could be guided from the ground into solving a problem just by virtue of looking at specific things that a technical expert would ask me to look at. They could ask a series of questions, and I could go back into the problem, in this case being a human body, and answer a question about a molecular action site, whether or not a particular enzyme is doing something, or what a particular liquid that someone is supposed to drink tastes like, those kinds of things.
0: I take it the AMA has not embraced this method just yet.
1: No, I don't deal with the AMA.
0: I'm sure not. First-time caller line, you're on the air with Major Ed Dames. Hi.
2: Hi.
0: Where are you?
2: I'm in Anaheim, California.
0: All right. Speak up good and loud for us.
2: All righty. I missed your show about a week ago, and my father told me about it. And I believe it was about the jet stream coming down or some kind of atmospheric vibration.
0: The Major, my guest right now, has said that one of the things he sees is the jet stream, in effect, coming down to the deck, producing tremendous winds on Earth.
2: And does he know what the duration would be? Like, is that going to take, like, 5 years for it to happen, and then it's going to last for 5 years? Or
0: all right, that's a reasonable question.
1: We don't have timelines on that event. We know that it's beginning to happen now, that the jet stream is shifting southward, and it's beginning to ride like a snake. But it's also beginning to drop, and when it does, it'll come close to the surface of the Earth and produce lots of microbursts and lots of very turmoil-related weather patterns, and that will really aggravate crop growing.
0: Interesting little item for you, Major. I remembered what you said when I heard this. About, I don't know, two or three weeks ago, there was a report that they had experienced 120-mile-per-hour winds in Arizona. And I don't recall in my lifetime, other than in a tornado or perhaps, you know, a major hurricane, 120-mile-an-hour winds. That just doesn't happen.
1: It hasn't happened, you mean?
0: Well, actually, it has happened, but in my memory, prior to that, it had not happened. There was a very great deal of damage in parts of Arizona, and it was due to 120-mile-an-hour winds, and when I heard that, I remembered what you said. Now, somebody else writes, when the Major was last on your show, you asked him what he saw regarding earth changes, earthquakes. There was a long pause before he answered. Quote, beyond all that, humans are more durable. We appear to undergo some changes. Then he expanded on the durability of future generations and stated, in terms of earth changes, only what my company stands by, in other words, high winds and other atmospheric geological changes he'd previously discussed. It appeared to me from the Major's long pause and comment regarding human durability that he was specifically sidestepping the earthquake question. Major?
1: That was not what I was pausing about in terms of human durability. The pause was because it appears that there's a genetic change in humans, and I don't know what the source of that genetic change is. That was the cause for pause. In terms of earthquakes, we're not perceiving and describing anything that is outside of the norm. Yes, we get some big quakes here and there, but I think statistically, no greater frequency and no greater magnitudes spreading globally than we have now.
0: All right. Major, we have twice now noted shifts in the magnetic north. This has occurred twice on my program, and I have had literally hundreds of faxes of people who have noted for hours, or in one case a full day, a shift in magnetic north, a significant one, 10 to 15 degrees, and we can literally track it across from Hawaii to the Caribbean. In other words, that shift with respect to magnetic north is in a different direction as you travel, naturally, but that there has been a shift in magnetic north. Do you know anything at all about this?
1: A number of years ago, about 8 years ago, the military, I had tasked the military team with investigating these kinds of things, pole shift types of ideas.
0: Right.
1: And what we came up with in those days was the idea of a 12-degree pole shift. Now, we do not know what that means. The 12 degrees appears to be accurate. But what we did not understand at the time was whether or not that meant 12 degrees in an axis shift in true north or 12 degrees in magnetic north. And we've never followed up on that research. There's just too much to look at.
0: It's interesting because 12 degrees is about what people have noticed, if there's an average about 12 degrees. Wild Card Line, you're on the air with Major Ed Dames. Hi.
3: Hi.
0: Where are you?
3: I'm in Las Vegas.
0: Las Vegas, all right.
3: My name is Brenda, and I have a few questions. First of all, I'd like to know if he has any opinions as far as astrology, tarot reading, and other fortune telling. And also, I'd like to know, with his ability and his teaching of it, what is the ultimate purpose and goal of having a knowing that other than to make money?
0: All right.
3: Not negative, really, but...
0: No,
3: I
0: understand. No, it's a perfectly reasonable question. First, astrology. We'll settle for just asking about astrology. The stars, the study of the stars, and their effect on human beings and behavior and so forth.
1: I don't know a lot about it, Art and Brenda. I've been known as a military officer to hold those things in disdain. I've publicly made statements like that before, but those were probably naive, if not ignorant, statements. I just don't know whether there's something there or not, and I haven't looked at it personally.
0: Fair answer. All right, now, with respect to what you're doing, motivations. You're a private corporation. SciTec is a company. I presume SciTec needs to make a profit or SciTec will disappear as an entity. So one purpose of what you're doing is obviously to make money, yes?
1: That's correct. We're a for-profit corporation incorporated under the laws of the state of New Mexico.
0: Would you claim higher purpose as well?
1: I love my work, and I love my job. I don't know if that's a higher purpose or not.
0: Oh, that's a good answer. No, that would be my answer, too. And if the money comes, fine.
1: Yeah.
0: I understand that. Dear Art, love the program. Thanks so much. Major Dame said that a lab has an effective combatant for AIDS, that they didn't know they have it, but that they do. You inadvertently stepped on the last part of his statement where he said he knew. I don't think you even heard that part, Art. Could you please ask him about it again and see if he will tell us who has the AIDS answer? Thank you so much. Trish from Michigan.
1: Actually, Art, I meant to speak hypothetically and say that, generally speaking hypothetically, that many times when there is a technological or scientific solution to a problem, we find that someone already has that, either in their head or in the laboratory or both.
0: Sure.
1: And we can walk into that specific person and say, you have the answer to this engineering problem or something else. In the case of AIDS, we really have looked at, remote viewers have independently come up with at least three separate individuals worldwide. There's mutually supporting data here. That indicates that three individuals have three separate possible solutions, near-term solutions, to the AIDS problem. Until we do this as a corporate contract, because there's so much work involved, we're really not going to be able to make a public statement about this or to go in and solve it.
0: In other words, resources... resources are important, and if you set your people to work, your company to work on a project... and you have no support for that, you are in essence doing charity work.
1: And yeah, we're capacity constrained, and we do businesses like any other business. And there are very few corporate contracts that I will accept these days. Most of the time, as I've said in the past, in the earlier years of this company, I founded it in 1989, that we did a lot of corporate contracts, but now I almost insist that corporations send their chief scientists, engineers, or researchers to take the course so the problems are solved in-house, and I send back, SciTech acting as a cadre, I send back trained professionals. But in some cases where we would anticipate a very important piece of work, for instance, a solution to the AIDS problem,
0: yes,
1: we would devote our corporate resources to that for about 2 months.
0: Art, please recap any statements made by Major Dames with regard to life on Mars, especially in comparison or contrast to statements made previously by Courtney Brown. So let's come out and ask you that. With respect to what Courtney has said and written about Mars, where do you differ with him, if at all?
1: I have any number of differences with him. All that we stand by, that my company stands by, is that there are machines moving on the surface, robotic in behavior. There is a command and control cell, which may or may not be humanoid in nature. It may be a combination of both robots and some type of life form. We're working on that now. In terms of the Martians, there was a Martian race. We certainly agree with Mr. Hoagland vis-a-vis Cydonia Crater. We are also working on a specific structure that has been called in the past the tetrahedron, that is in Cydonia region. There's something moving in there. It's a very important structure. We're going to publish a report on that. That's there. We stand by that.
0: Do you agree with Mr. Hoagland that NASA knows much that it will not say, is not saying?
1: No, I don't agree with that. Now, I have found NASA to be the most arrogant of all federal agencies.
0: Arrogant?
1: Arrogant. And they would not, they're just not going to believe anything other than what they want to believe, and I think they're going to need to lose a few more spacecraft before they, with hat in hand, come to anyone for outside assistance, outside of NASA, that is.
0: Fascinating. East of the Rockies, you're on the air with Major Ed Dames. Hi.
4: Hi. This is Wanda, and I'd like to know, I have two questions.
0: Where are you, Wanda?
4: Tennessee.
0: All right.
4: One, how do you go about applying for his training? And number two, what is his feeling on time? Is it linear, or do you feel it's all happening right now?
0: Good question. How do you go about applying to take your course?
1: We will send out... people can either write us, email us, or write to P.O. Box 3762, Beverly Hills, California, 90212. They can write us a letter stating that they would like information about training. We'll send them a training packet to describe what training is and application procedures.
0: All right, that's science.
1: Okay, that's that. Now,
0: Wait. Uh-huh. No, that's not that. You did it too fast. They can't write that. Everybody's grabbing for a pencil, you know, half asleep. It's SciTech. That's P-S-I Tech, T-E-C-H, P-O Box 3762. Beverly Hills, California. What a prestigious address. Beverly Hills, California, but you'll only be there for a few more years.
1: A couple more years.
0: Zip code 90212. And you will send out a packet of info?
1: That's correct.
0: Or they can also go to your webpage, right? Correct?
1: Correct.
0: Okay. I'm sorry, I didn't mean to interrupt, but I have to do that or people drive me crazy. So continue.
1: Okay, time. Time for us as material creatures appears to be linear in that experience memories, experience appear to be important to us as creatures. Time, in terms of remote viewing, technical remote viewing, appears to drop out of the equation, and it appears to be sort of a planar in nature. We could look at a person's life as a fixed type of a timeline, and perceive lots of different events, and that person's life concurrently, if you would. But that's a real short answer to a complex problem. We cover this in our lectures in the course, and our ideas of time, even right now, our theoretical physicists are still not grasping the essence of time.
0: It really must be an ultimate question for a remote viewer that can look from the past to the present to the future. That must be a central question for you, the very nature of time itself, because you travel through it so frequently.
1: It's not that we're traveling through it. It's that we simply turn our attention to different points in what we call time.
0: Well, that you can even do that, though, must be a cause of wonderment for those who do it. Major, hold on. We're at the bottom of the hour. We'll be right back. Major Ed Dames is my guest. You're listening to Live Overnight Talk Radio from the High Desert. Briefly, arts parts. We need to come back to that with you, Major. We have continued to test and look and try to figure out what it is that was sent to us by this anonymous source from Charleston, South Carolina, and then yet a later shipment. A very odd material, bismuth, magnesium with some zinc, in a manner that rare metals manufacturers have been unable to comment on. They've been unable to duplicate. They don't know what the purpose is. There's some guessing going on about that. It's been to Carnegie in Washington, D.C. for careful analysis. Electron scanning microscope photographs have been taken. Some anomalous results from Carnegie. Still, it remains to this moment an absolute, total mystery. Nobody can tell us about it, duplicate it, or anything else. So it's a mystery. And you had words to say about it when you were on the program previously. Do you want to repeat roughly what you said?
1: Let me say something else about it first. Remember what I said about MJ-12 and Aquarius?
0: I do.
1: How those trapdoors were put out on the streets because the Department of Defense did not know or did not have the assets in-house to understand what they were dealing with?
0: Yes, sir.
1: Suppose you had a material, the origin from whence you did not understand, and all of your in-house assets could not figure out what this debris perhaps was.
0: Yes.
1: Why not do the same thing? Send it out to the civilian community and let them work on it until the cows come home. Maybe, what would you lose?
0: Nothing.
1: Nothing. So, you're not dealing with a classified material. If it were classified, you wouldn't have it. And it might be scrap material. But if it were scrap material, somebody from Alcoa or somebody else that has classified government contracts to make missile fuselages or something else like that, like Aurora diamond-coated surfaces, would be able to say, oh, yeah, we remember making something like that, and they have not done that.
0: That is correct.
1: So you may have something else. And what I'm suggesting to you that something else may be is an earthbound material, but from over the horizon in time. Perhaps several years, a decade away. It slipped back in time during a test and crashed in the desert.
0: Mm.
1: Was retrieved, and you have pieces of it right now. The technology is just about what we can do now, but not quite.
0: It's not quite as right.
1: Another generation of metallurgical technology ahead.
0: Let me tell you, a very prestigious research lab undertook trying to duplicate what I have, and they made something, but compared to what we've got, it was crude and not even close. So there you are.
1: A little bit more time, that's all.
0: All right, well, here's a fax to follow up on that from Hawaii. I have an important question. Major says we'll soon be having terrible times, massive disruptions, forced to live ultimately underground. He also says arts parts are the result of future high technology sending something into the past. Question is, how do we have high-tech, advanced science at the same time we're all struggling to live forced underground in the face of massive disruptions?
1: That high-tech technology is right around the corner. The massive disruptions are a little bit further out, Art.
0: Okay.
5: 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Please leave the cassette...
6: This is the CBC Radio Network.
0: All right, back to the lines. On the first-time caller line, you're on the air with Major Ed Dames. Hi.
7: Hello. Hi, Art. I love your show.
0: Thank you. Where are you?
7: I'm in Woodland Hills.
0: All right.
7: Question is, I was wondering if the Major had done anything in about research on the pyramids. Specifically, what, if anything, is in them that no one is telling us or that they might know, and what also might be underneath the Sphinx that I've heard about?
0: Wonderful question. Graham Hancock and others, many others, have talked about that. They think there is a wealth of knowledge, a virtual library, possibly containing the knowledge of a previous civilization in a chamber below the Sphinx.
1: The company has not looked at the any interiors of the pyramids, except perhaps for one on Mars that I told you that we're working on. It happens to be very similar to symmetries and geometries here on Earth of pyramids of Giza, for instance. The Sphinx is another question. It's a very interesting target. In fact, it's interesting enough that if we get any more requests to do it, we'll probably put it in, up. We'll probably do it as an on-demand, SciTech on-demand project. If you look at the website again, you'll see that there are requests to do certain things. And there does appear to be there's certain evidence that suggests that we have that there is a hidden chamber underneath the left foot of the Sphinx. And that now what it holds, I do not know in terms of knowledge base, but nevertheless has not been discovered. And
0: so you're getting close to going after that one.
1: It's attractive enough where it whets one's appetite as a remote viewer, and it'd be worthy of being turned into a project.
0: A lot of people, Major, don't understand why many times you can't or won't give specific answers or say we haven't looked at that, and they simply don't understand that. When you undertake to do a project like this, it takes a great deal of time, a lot of money, a lot of resources, and it's not a trivial matter. It's not like you sit down and just conjure up the answer to this in a few minutes.
1: No, and the information information has got to be correct.
0: And what is the accuracy rating? I won't ask you of remote viewing in general, because you couldn't answer that, but of SciTech specifically.
1: Yes, I can answer it in terms of technical remote viewing. What we teach, our new trainees are expected to produce results that are 80% correct on the first go-round, 20% error rate. What this company puts out on the streets is expected to be 100% correct. We're the first in history that guarantees our product. But we don't do that as individuals. Even the best remote viewer in the world is not going to be 100% correct all of the time. We do it as a team, just the same way we did it as a military team of remote viewers. And it is hard work.
0: I wanted people to understand that, because I think casually listening to this program, they might get the impression that you sort of personally just go into a little trance and come up with sudden answers. That is not the way it happens.
1: No, it takes a lot of work. The protocols are the same. The protocols are standardized and all of that, but it has to be done over and over again, double check, triple check, and to the point where, again, your tax dollars at work, we were able to employ this in life or death situations or to support critical command decisions in national emergencies or where the use of deadly force, that is, dropping bombs on targets, mm-hmm. was needed. And I have civilianized those techniques.
0: All right. East of the Rockies, you're on the air with Major Ed Dames. Hi.
8: Yes, good morning, Mr. Bell and Major Dames. I have two quick questions. I was curious. I mentioned many people of average intelligence and some who are rather intelligent have gone through your remote viewing training. But have you ever had someone with unusual cognitive abilities, such as someone with the Savant syndrome or autism, go through the training?
0: Mm-hmm.
8: And the second question is, do you or any of your associates have any idea where Jimmy Hoffa is?
0: All right. Let's tackle the Savant question first. People of average intelligence versus those who appear to be gifted psychically or intuitively, Major.
1: I think also the gentleman was asking about cognitive difficulties.
0: Yes.
1: No, except for dyslexia. We've had several dyslexics go through, and we can accommodate that. There's a couple of things we have to do to correct the effects, particularly in sketching. Sometimes, for instance, in cardinal directions, when we get into higher stages and we have to locate things, the dyslexic will often sketch the cardinal directions out of phase by 90 degrees. They'll rotate north to east or something like that.
0: The dyslexic would not see President Kennedy shooting Oswald.
1: Is this going to be a joke?
0: Yeah, that was a joke.
1: Oh, okay.
0: That was a joke.
1: Yeah, the organization, what was it? A DAM, Mothers Against Dyslexia.
0: Jimmy Hoffa.
1: Jimmy Hoffa, we have not looked at. I assume, I don't know, cement shoes or whatever. That would be a good training target, and I would deign to do that as a training target and get back with you.
0: Rumor has it that he's in a football stadium there in New Jersey somewhere.
1: That would be something that we could do in training, be a fairly easy target that a beginning trainee could handle, and we could get back with you on that one.
0: All right, good. Wild Card Line, you're on the air with Major Ed Dames. Hi.
9: Yes, sir. This is James in San Francisco.
0: Yes, sir.
9: And I'm reading Admiral Byrd's diary of 1947 when he flew into the North Pole, supposedly.
0: Right.
9: I wonder what the guest thinks about the Hollow Earth theory.
0: Oh, yes, Hollow Earth theory. The theory that there is more below the Earth than we might imagine right now, that is to say before disasters begin here and we take up residence there, there's already something down there.
1: None of either my military team members or my commercial team members have ever perceived anything like that.
0: Okay.
1: Lots of different bases, and you know, but nothing that nothing akin to a hollow earth.
0: All right, fair answer. Art, after reading your guest's partial resume, which was contained, by the way, in our last newsletter, I'm left with a question. I, too, was, among other agencies, a member of the Army Security Agency. In the process of my participation in these groups, I was required to put a signature to a document that affirmed that I would not divulge anything of a classified nature. This was under penalty of being a custodial guest of some federal detention center. As a proof of my participation, let me say my schooling in this organization was at a facility in Virginia. To further clarify, the first two words of this facility were Vint Hill, whatever that is. This name should ring a bell for your guest. I've never known the government to declassify anything that has a valid use. So, my question for your guest is, if this procedure does indeed work, how do you get around the wording of the document that I know that he would have had to have signed?
1: Well, I remember Vint Hill Farms from my young days with ASA and NSA, so we were in the same outfit when 30 years ago.
0: Mm-hmm.
1: How do I get around that? It's simply that this technique, the techniques that we evolved over many, many long years of hard work, were about to be thrown out by the government because of controversy. And so I took the techniques and my commission and went into the civilian world with them. That's how I got around it. If the government is not going to use these because, for any reason, they're such a powerful tool. It's in my mind, as significant as the discovery of fire. I've said that before, I'll say it again. Or the rediscovery of fire, in this case. We may be resurrecting things that have come and gone any number of times. And I am not about to keep that in the hands of a Department of Defense or a small coterie of people or anybody else. It's going out on the streets.
0: Are you at risk for that?
1: Yes, I've been at risk. I still am.
0: East of the Rockies, you're on the air with Major Ed Dames. Good morning.
10: Thank you.
0: Where are you, please?
10: I'm calling from Columbia, Missouri.
0: All right. Go ahead.
10: Hello?
0: Yes, go ahead, dear. You're on the air.
10: Oh, thank you. This is really unusual. I had just gotten information last week from the library about Major Ed Dames,
0: mm-hmm.
10: and am in the process of writing him a letter. But I won't go into the contents of the letter. What my question is this, that I graduated from the Civil Mind Control course in 1974, and much of what he's talking about sounds like it's similar, but I was disappointed in Silva because there seemed to be something missing, and it was sort of vague and maybe hit and miss. How similar is what you're doing, or how similar is the Silva technique to what you're doing.
0: No, I'm going to just guess that the Major will say that that mind course might be a good gateway to what he does, Major.
1: Actually, that's a good answer, Art. It is anything that allows one to recognize that there's another aspect of one's consciousness that does not come into play during normal waking hours is a good start for my course.
0: All right. See, if I listen to you long enough, I can begin to get some of it. West of the Rockies, you're on the air with Major Ed Dames. Hi.
11: Good morning, Art. Good morning, Major.
1: Good morning.
11: I was wondering if you had ever checked into biblical prophecies of the future. And also, I'm not, or HARP, either one of those. And one more, and I'll get off the line. Art does every, around New Year's Eve, predictions for the future year, and then he opens them up the next year.
0: That's right.
11: So we've got about four more months. I've been kind of keeping track after listening to shows. It's remarkable how many hits we're going to have this year.
0: Mm-hmm.
11: And I'm wondering if people's psyche or psychic ability, their natural psychic ability, is coming around. Because a lot of these predictions these folks made last New Year's Eve were really off the wall, and by God, they're coming true.
0: You're absolutely correct, caller. I've been meaning to comment on that myself. Let's take them one at a time. Biblical prophecy, Major. Have you ever sort of tracked the Bible?
1: I only want to comment on that generally. And being a technocrat and a manager of scientists, as I was in the past, priding myself on my job as a technical and scientific remote viewer, I can also say that there's, across the board, it looks like, generally speaking, biblical prophecy is dead on.
0: Mm-hmm.
1: But
0: all right.
1: I just don't want to comment.
0: No, that's a good general, comment. HARP, this oral, this heater.
1: Atmospheric heater, huh?
0: Oh, that's right, atmospheric heater. Do you see any effects from it? Is it something to be concerned about? Or will it not have a major effect, as many worry?
1: We have not remote viewed HARP, except I think that the ozone problem and ultraviolet problem are going to eclipse HARP as a problem. So that's just a personal opinion. There is another system that has been tested in the past that is far, far more damaging than HARP, but I cannot go into that at this juncture. I'll try to find a way around it somehow, but it damages the atmosphere beyond repair to the point where other intelligence officers that I worked with in resign their commission because they could not talk about it and how damaging it was.
0: Wow.
1: Those of us in the military, almost across the board, didn't care about the environment. I think that
0: I understand.
1: You can relate to that as having been in the armed forces. When you're there, you don't think about environmental issues. You think about winning a war.
0: That's right.
1: But later on, your conscience can get to you over the years, and you realize, oh my God, this thing is punching holes in the atmosphere, and the holes aren't repairing themselves, and they're big holes.
0: All right, finally, because we're almost out of time, the caller was dead right. Every year, Major, between Christmas and New Year's, I take predictions for the following year from my audience. And over the years, the accuracy or the hit rate of the audience generally has been going up and up and up. Is there a kind of collective... not remote viewing capability, but a kind of a collective consciousness with regard to what is to come? In other words, are people getting better at this? Are we somehow becoming generally more sensitive to the future?
1: I think I would have to recommend Rupert Sheldrake's works, The Morphogenetic Field, and anyone who is interested in why this may be happening could probably attribute it to Sheldrake's theories.
0: You affirm, though, that it is happening.
1: Yes, it is happening. And there seems to be, if not an exponential increase in these abilities, a linear geometric increase in these abilities. People are becoming better and better and better, more plugged in to something. I don't know whether there's a that's driven by a sense of urgency at the unconscious level or what. But my students are becoming better and better and better at what they do.
0: Fascinating. Major, we're out of time. Utterly out of time. As always, it has been an absolute pleasure, and I will not say goodbye, but to be continued. I'm sure we'll have you back again. My friend, thank you.
1: Pleasure's mine. I love my job, and my job is people, too.
0: Major Ed Dames, thank you, sir. Have a good night. Get some sleep.
1: Okay, thank you.
0: There he is, Major Ed Dames. Incredible program. If you want a copy of it, it's 1-800-917-4278. That's 1-800-917-4278.
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12: From the high desert in the great American Southwest, I bid you all good evening, good morning, and welcome to the best live overnight talk show in America, also the largest from the Hawaiian and Tahitian island chains. Racing eastward to the Caribbean and the U.S. Virgin Islands, where I might add it's raining like crazy right now. We'll get to that. South into South America, north to the pole, definitely worldwide on the internet. I bid you all good morning. I'm Art Bell, and we have a great deal to do this morning. It's going to be open lines. And I'll go breezing through the news for you here in a moment. I got a really nice letter from Kuala Lumpur in Malaysia. Dear Art, I'm a big fan of your show. My friend Kirk of Kirkland, Washington, faithfully sends all your tapes and programs to me. My name is Fun Yen. I'm a Chinese born in Malaysia and have been teaching mathematics to school students for 25 years. I have visited your beautiful country many times. I was there in May and June, so I missed the talk about the sea monster found off the island near here. I'm trying to get a copy of a newspaper here featuring the story to send it to you. Please continue with your fantastic show. I admire, get this, the American way of life and how you pursue the truth and how you can be so vocal in every belief. Because here in Malaysia, a person can be put in prison without trial for uttering a tenth of what you guys say on your show, especially part about the government. What a great country you have. And I have an autographed picture, which we're going to send. It would mean so much to me, and so forth and so on. That's Fu Chan of Kuala Lumpur, Malaysia. And I thought that was kind of a nice letter. Now, there are two newspaper articles, one in the Gilmore Mirror, and I want to thank Russ Green for that, a wonderful article. He was along on the trip, and Russ wrote a really, really nice article about us and sent it to us. And there is an article. Look, let me begin by saying that you really need to go up to my webpage tonight. You really do. I call it a tabloid, and somebody anonymously uploaded this article to my webpage from Canada, I suppose, and this newspaper called The Times up in, Vancouver? Yeah, Vancouver Island Newspaper Group, ran this article, and I'll let you decide. Now, somebody sent me a fax and said this is not a tabloid newspaper. However, I will read the headlines to you here in a moment. You can read the entire article up on the webpage. But I'll read the headlines to you. I'll do it now. And you decide, you tell me if this is tabloid style or not. At the top it says, Times exclusive, NASA hiding aliens. Then the subheadlines are, talk show host hiding saucer parts. Exclusive, learn the truth behind art parts. Feds ready to swoop. Feds ready to swoop. Now, let me tell you, nobody talked to me about this article. Nobody consulted me. Nobody bothered to ask me or even bothered to try to contact me about this article. and I'll read you some highlights from it. You can read the entire article up on the webpage. Just keep scrolling down and you'll read the whole thing. But it is incredible, the things they have said in here. So as far as I can see, they made it up as they went. They may have listened to the programmers or something, but with regard to the things they've said in here, my God, feds ready to swoop. I don't know where they get this stuff. It's tabloid style. It may not be a tabloid newspaper, but it sure is tabloid style. You take a look. You let me know what you think. There are new photographs on the webpage. There are now electron scanning microscope photographs of the alleged Roswell pieces at the Roswell Museum. And that's the silver, copper, silver layered material, 16 layers. And we've got photographs up there for you. I scanned those and got them up, I think, Sunday. And Keith has been very, very busy getting all of this up there. But he thought you would enjoy this article from Canada. Not a tabloid, huh? Okay. So there's all of that and a lot more. I can't even think of it all right now. It will occur to me as I go up on the webpage. Would definitely suggest you go up and take a look. It's www.artbell.com. Easy to remember, easy to get to, www.artbell.com. There is a wealth of new stuff up there for you. President Clinton wants $1 billion for more airline safety, security, wants cameras, scanners. As a matter of fact, they've got a scanner which can look right through your clothes and see you butt naked. And, you know, it occurs to me that we might be asking for all of this a little early. I mean, what if a missile brought down Flight 800? How is the $1 billion going to help that? Maybe we ought to spend some of it on electronic counter-warfare measures for 747s and other commercial aircraft. So, in other words, why not wait for an answer on what happened to Flight 800 before going bonkers on spending money? And a little follow-up. This is all over the place. I don't know what it means, but weeks after the TWA-800 explosion and hundreds of miles away, get this, an American Airlines pilot claims he saw a missile pass his jetliner in flight. While the two cases were being investigated separately, report fits a scenario that is one of the theories under consideration in the TWA case, that a missile brought down the jumbo jet, killing all 230 aboard. So here's a pilot who saw a missile go whizzing by his commercial aircraft. Now that would get your attention, wouldn't it? If you were sitting there trucking along, probably on autopilot, and shoo, there goes a missile. Too close for comfort. Iraq. Two more towns in northern Iraq have fallen with the help of Saddam Hussein and company. The story coming out now about what occurred in Iraq is rather interesting. That the U.S. had a facility in northern Iraq that was essentially CIA based there in northern Iraq, and Saddam knew it, and that's what made him go north. The CIA guys, once Saddam headed north, had to abandon their facility, probably shred what they could, left a lot behind, equipment and such, and get the hell out of Dodge. So we extended the no-fly zone in the south and hit him with missiles in the south in response to that. Now that is the story going around. I don't know. I still don't fully understand what's going on here. In other words, if we're going to all this trouble and expense to chill Saddam, and we're trying to train other people to do it, why don't we just do it up front and kill the SOB? You know, that's my attitude about this, and I know it seems to many brutal, but I mean, here we are spending all of this money to have covert operations to train people in northern Iraq to kill Saddam or to depose him, and I don't know how you do that without killing him. So check me if I'm wrong here, folks, but, you know, if we want to kill Saddam, why don't we just do it? I've got a whole bunch of other stuff here, but I don't have... I'll try to get to it slowly. There's some really, really good stuff in here, and but I'm going to have to ration my time, or I'm going to run out of it. Hurricane Fran has left her mark. As you know, last week we did a program and talked to all the people out there in the hurricane-affected area. I'm afraid we're going to have to do it again soon. The legacy of Fran is the Potomac overflowing its banks, double flood stage, incredible. West Virginia, Virginia, Maryland, the nation's capital, all flooding, 22 dead, the death toll climbing, 7 still not found, $1 billion in damage in North Carolina alone, and now enter soon Hortense. Hurricane, it is a hurricane now. They said, well, they didn't think it would become a hurricane. Wrong. It has. They say it's too early to determine whether it's going to pose a threat to the mainland. However, it certainly is posing a threat to Puerto Rico and the U.S. Virgin Islands. They say Hortense, even at this early stage, may dump 1 foot of rain. I say again, 1 foot of rain. So I hope all of you are okay in the islands this morning. I think it likely that it will not hit St. Thomas, even St. Croix, hopefully too hard. And I'd love to talk to you. So if you are in St. Thomas or St. Croix, you're getting an early preview of Hortense. You might call me at 1-800-825-5033. Let me hold the line open a little while for our friends in the U.S. Virgin Islands and see what's going on with Hortense. Great. Another hurricane. Headed west, northwest, trolling along, gathering strength, and no doubt the people in North Carolina. Well, it's a little early to call it, but the people from Florida to, well, all the way along the eastern seaboard may have something else to worry about. It's a factory of hurricanes in the Atlantic. The drug use business continues to be in the news. And a new study has found that parental attitudes are part of the trouble. Parents who smoke pot probably will end up with kids who smoke pot. About 65% of those who tried pot when they were young think their kids will. Probably they will. Former Clinton political strategist Dick Morris says he didn't tell a prostitute that First Lady Hillary Clinton ordered controversial review of FBI files. So he is denying that. And while we're on the subject of politics, is the election all over? The polls show men on dole about evenly split. Women, on the other hand, favor Bill Clinton by incredible amounts. I mean, just incredible amounts. Now, you can say it's the abortion issue, and maybe to some degree it is, but it's certainly a lot more than that. Come on, this gender gap is a lot deeper than abortion. Because women voted in droves for Ronald Reagan, and he was anti-abortion. So this gender gap is a lot more than abortion. And I will ask you about the gender gap. Why? But give me some answer, if you would, other than the abortion topic, because I think it's more than that. Oh, by the way, nobody has yet asked, so I will. What do you think this election year's October surprise is going to be? I like to, in September every year prior to an election, ask what you think this year's October surprise is going to be. So what do you think it's going to be? By the way, I've got a kind of a half of an idea here, and I want to know if you think it's a good one. I got a call earlier in the day from Harry Brown's headquarters. And while they are going to try every possible venue and avenue toward getting into the presidential debates, in the end, they think they probably will not make it. And so they said, hey, Art, on the night of the debates, what would you think of having Harry Brown on? And I've been thinking about that since I got the message earlier in the day. And I think that's a pretty good idea. In other words, generally make a list of those items debated by Bob Dole and Bill Clinton and submit them on the air here to Harry Brown. It would be very instructional to hear what he would have to say. So we could then imagine what it might be like had Harry Brown been allowed into the debates. And so I wonder if you guys think that would be a good idea. Going back for a second to this article, you've really got to go up there and take a look at it. Times, huh? Talk show host hiding saucer parts. Feds ready to swoop. Exclusive, learn the truth behind Art's parts. Let's see. CFUN, C-F-U-N, broadcasts a popular program of American origin called Dream World. Well, of course, they didn't even get that quite right. It's Dreamland, Nick. Dreamland. And, let's see, it says, Bell started out in relative calm. However, the opportunities surrounding this topic, meaning the parts, have proved just too much, and Bell has gone off the deep end. Let's see. All this is fortunate for Bell, because he's at least partly in the UFO business, meaning getting these parts. But there's a problem, because the feds have to keep their conspiracy going. They'd undoubtedly swoop down, seize the goods, and then deny their existence. Therefore, Bell has dispersed his evidence to a number of secret locations. But aren't they available to accredited scientists? Obviously, you just don't understand the length of the government's reach. Then they go on to say, lately Bell has been getting a little testy about the whereabouts of what have come to be called Art's parts, which means losing it on the air and yelling at skeptics to phone somebody else's show. His concern isn't surprising, because given the fortune he could extract from them, yeah, right, he either doesn't like money or doesn't have them. Well, the pictures are up there for all to see, and many, many people have seen them and handled the parts, so that's silly. And as far as making a fortune, so far all they have done is cost me a fortune. So I don't know where they get this stuff. I have no idea. But to me it is tabloid style. If it is not a tabloid, it certainly is tabloid style. Take a look at it. It's on the webpage, and you tell me. All right. Art, I thought you would enjoy this. In a recent issue of Meat and Poultry magazine, editors quoted from Feathers, the publication of the California Poultry Industry Federation, telling the following story. It seems the U.S. Federal Aviation Administration has a unique device. It's for testing the strength of windshields on airplanes. The device is basically a gun that launches a dead chicken at the plane's windshield at approximately the speed the plane flies. The theory is if the windshield doesn't crack from the carcass impact, it'll survive a real collision with a bird during flight. Well, it seems the British were very interested in this, wanted to test it on a windshield on a brand new speedy locomotive they're developing there. They borrowed the FAA's chicken launcher, loaded the chicken, and fired. Well, the ballistic chicken shattered the windshield, went through the engineer's chair, broke an instrument panel, then embedded itself in the back wall of the engine cab. The British were stunned, asked the FAA to recheck the test to see if everything was done correctly. The FAA reviewed the test thoroughly and had one recommendation. Next time, use a thawed chicken. We'll be right back.
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1: From Mike in San Jose. Art, first it was La Chupacabra, the goat sucker. Then Dick Morris, the toe sucker, toe cabra. Now it is the groundhog sucker, ground cabra. On page one of the San Jose Mercury for the 9th of September, there is an article on how a Denver, Colorado company called Dog Gone uses a truck-mounted vacuum cleaner to suck prairie dogs out of their holes at 300 miles per hour. Poor little guys, never know what hit them. Perhaps these folks might take care of your rabbits and ground squirrels. Sincerely, Mike, San Jose. Can you imagine that? Being down in the ground, contentedly trucking along in your hard, no doubt a very hard-worked hole, and all of a sudden, 300 miles an hour, and you're gone. Ah, what's next? East of the Rockies, you are upon the air. Good morning.
2: Good morning.
1: Well, hello there.
2: Hi, how are you? I'm calling from St. Thomas.
1: Oh, in the Virgin Islands?
2: Yes, lots and lots of rain.
1: Yeah.
2: It's very, very windy. And, you know, I don't know who's measuring, but I can tell you it's buckets of water.
1: I would like to know who's responsible for all these damn hurricanes.
2: Oh, I don't know. Some crazy men and women.
1: Well,
2: coming down this way.
1: Somebody. Yeah, it's Hortense's fault. I don't know.
2: Anyway, right now, you know, St. Thomas really has not recovered from Maryland.
1: Yes, I know.
2: Because so many people have tarps on their roofs. So everybody has buckets. And some people are sweeping out water. Some people are just, you know, it's really horrible whenever it rains like this.
1: Well, is the main body of the hurricane now past you and headed toward Puerto Rico?
2: I don't know, because I'm only listening to you right now.
1: Only to me. Well,
2: yes, and
1: last I saw, it was over you. It was over. It looked like St. Croix might be getting a bigger beating than you are.
2: Yes, they did say that St. Croix was going to pass to the south of St. Croix, but it seems as though it's I wouldn't say it's a hurricane, but the winds are high, and we're having lots of rain.
1: Well,
2: lots and lots
1: at 80 miles an hour, it is, of course, officially a hurricane, though it's not right over you. So I feel so sorry for you folks. I mean,
2: And, you know, SBA has not been helping us much here. We're at the towers, the infamous towers that were really destroyed.
1: Mm.
2: And we haven't gotten the money yet, so we can't fix the roofs. And it's just continuous.
1: So you gotta be there with a bucket.
2: No, not as buckets. Everybody's sweeping out water. Mm. Some people are just like I am in one room, and I'm just letting the rest of it get wet, and tomorrow I'll just sweep it out.
1: Oh no!
2: No, it's just rain. But listen, the rain is better than the hurricane.
1: That's right. All right. Well, listen, by the way, the last I heard, the hurricane was kind of stalled, which is really bad news because, I mean, it's almost just sitting there right now.
2: Yeah, it's just sitting here giving us a lot of rain, but I don't believe it. This does not seem to be hurricane winds. It's nothing like Marilyn or Bertha.
1: Right.
2: It's just lots and lots of rain.
1: Lots of water, yeah. All right. Well, listen,
2: okay.
1: Thank you. Thank you very, very much
2: okay.
1: for the report.
2: Bye-bye.
1: Take care. And now I will open the East of the Rockies for everybody. I just wanted to get a report. Lots of rain. Those poor people. Well, it's south of them and sort of beating them to death with the circulation just bringing rain bands over them and sitting there. Nobody knows exactly what's going to happen. Hopefully it will not come to the mainland. But I have this awful feeling that it will. It'll build. It'll intensify. It will take aim. And it will hit the U.S. mainland. Probably. Total bummer. West of the Rockies, you're on the air. Hello.
3: Hello.
1: Yes, sir.
3: Am I talking to you?
1: Well, if not, then I'm not sure who you are talking to.

0: Is it time lapse? How
1: on? Only if you're listening to your radio, and when you get on the air, you're not supposed to.
0: Right, I turned it off.
1: Yes.
0: What I wanted to mention, you just read the, I guess it was a fax. I just came in on the program, so I haven't heard too much. I wanted to mention that I enjoy immensely your program. I listen to it just constantly.
1: Thank you.
0: I'm up and about most of the time that you're on. But in any event, you about the Gophers.
1: Yeah.
0: You cut that short. I think you better mention that they're swooped up that tube at 300 miles an hour, but the inventor has a foam cushion to.
1: You mean they live?
0: Oh yeah. The purpose of the doggone thing is to transfer from areas, gophers from areas where they're not wanted.
1: Well, what do they do for gopher heart attacks? I mean, if you got sucked out of a hole at 300 miles an hour, foam or no foam, you're going to have a heart attack.
0: Well, the article I read, and I believe it was probably the same one that your person sent in, went on to say that the inventor of this scooper has been under quite a bit of fire from the animal rights group.
1: Figures. And actually, I'd like to interview him.
0: Well, I think it's quite a thing because they are. He claims that most of the gophers. They arrive in the truck after their transport through the tube, a little bit dazed, he said.
1: A little dazed. All right, now, so how do they prevent gopher pileup? In other words, if one gopher comes flying through at 300 miles an hour and hits the foam, I've got that part, and he lives, he's a little dazed or has a heart attack or whatever. Then the second gopher fires at 300 miles an hour. How come he doesn't land on top of the first gopher at 300 miles an hour? Now, that would be a mess.
0: Well, they go about the gopher colonies with this truck, and they're not scooping up gophers, by the large numbers. They find a gopher trail or a gopher tunnel, and they put the hose down the tunnel, and they'll scoop one or two up. And then they, have to spot them again, and they move the truck over to the next.
1: Yeah, but I mean, how would you prevent, for example, suppose there's a whole family, mom, dad, and three little gopher babies, all sort of in there together. You have pop, pop, pop, pop, pop.
0: Well, they didn't mention the offspring, the little ones in that.
1: Well, if the inventor of this insidious machine or wonderful machine would like to contact me, I will interview him.
0: It's very interesting. But he's transporting a lot of these gophers where they ordinarily would shoot them.
1: Seems to me if you just left the other end, like a vacuum cleaner, just blew them out the other end, you could almost put these gophers in orbit. Just blow them out into low Earth orbit. All right. Well, listen, thank you very much for the call. Only here. West of the Rockies, you're on the air. Hi. Hello? Going once, going twice, gone. Wildcard line, you're on the air. Good morning.
2: Hi, Art.
1: Yes.
2: This is Mark in Decatur, Alabama.
1: How you doing?
2: Oh, I'm fine. I was just listening to you talk about the possibility of having Harry Brown on.
1: Yeah, what do you think of that idea? On the night of the debates, assuming he is denied access, I could kind of make notes on the questions submitted to the candidates. And then submit roughly the same questions to Harry Brown just to see what it would have been like had he been there.
2: I think that's a good idea.
1: Yeah.
2: I like the idea.
1: So did I.
2: Unfortunately, he doesn't stand much of a chance of winning.
1: No.
2: But I think he's probably the most principled person I've heard of.
1: Yes.
2: Heard from.
1: Even though I don't agree with all of his principles, there is no question about it. The man is principled. He's also, by the way, on all 50 state ballots. And that makes me think that people who qualify ought to get at least one shot at the debates.
2: Well, I agree with that.
1: So do I.
2: Mm-hmm.
1: I mean, that's why I thought it'd be interesting. All right, thank you very much. So maybe I'll do that. His headquarters thought it'd be a good idea, which I thought was very flattering. I mean, on the night of the debates, it gives him an opportunity to respond. And the trick would be to make note of the questions asked of the other two candidates and get Harry's answer. And that way you can sit back and imagine what the debates would have been like or how they would have been altered had the Libertarian candidate been there. The debate commission is about to meet, and I rather think that Ross Perot and Harry Brown are not going to be in, although they ought to be. I don't know what the criterion should be. Perhaps being on all 50 state ballots ought to qualify a person for at least the first round of the debates. I don't know. East of the Rockies, you're on the air. Good morning.
3: Hello, Art Bell.
1: Yes, sir.
3: I listened to your program since May.
1: Since May.
3: I tuned in one night by accident.
1: Well, a lot of people find me by accident.
3: I had never heard of you until then, but your programs are fantastic, and I listen almost all the time.
1: Thank you. Well, they are different.
3: I have three things to talk with you about.
1: All right.
3: All of them are quick.
1: All right.
3: This is Flight 800.
1: Yes, sir.
3: I have thought from the very beginning that this was probably a missile that brought down Flight 800.
1: Mm-hmm.
3: I talked to a friend of mine who was retired from the Air Force this last weekend, and the first thing he said when he saw me is, what do you think brought down Flight 800? I said, a missile, but I don't know what kind or where it came from.
1: Right.
3: He said, I thoroughly agree. He said, Aviation Week and Space Technology, which is a magazine that you probably have heard of, is running a whole series of articles on Flight 800. And he says there was a National Guard air group practicing about 30 miles from where that flight went down.
1: That's right.
3: And
1: I also had another article indicating the Air Force, the Army, the military is not cooperating with the FBI in the investigation. That's very suspicious.
3: Not surprising.
1: Yes, it is.
3: Because they would protect one another until they found out exactly what happened.
1: Well, look, yes, you know, that one doesn't wash here. I mean, we're talking about 230 American lives, an airliner. No, that doesn't wash. If we did this by accident, then we need to come forward and damn well say so right away. And in not doing so, you have subverted the entire Constitution, in my opinion.
3: Oh, I agree with that.
1: Period. Okay. I mean, not only... the act itself, thank you, is bad enough. If it was an accident, that's horrible. But it is not as horrible as one federal agency, in effect, keeping it from another. I'm not saying that's what's going on here. But that would be truly horrible. That would mean the end of everything that we hold and cherish as dear. And that is... I don't know, the American way. You just don't do that. If there is an accident, you own up to it, you make changes so it never happens again, you don't hide it. If you indulge a cover-up, you know, then we're losing it. First-time caller line, you're on the air. Hi. No, I guess we missed you. Too bad. Wild card line, you're on the air. Good morning.
4: Art.
1: That's me.
4: All right, great.
1: Turn your radio off, please.
4: Yeah, I got you.
1: There you go.
4: Listen, my friend, I'm going to start off. My name is James. I'm calling from Nashville, Tennessee. And I guess I've been listening for about 2 years now. I got my friend Ryan here with me. We're in college here. And you got to forgive me. I'm a little nervous, so bear with me.
1: I understand.
4: I've got a sort of an ultimate conspiracy theory here about the crop circles.
1: Okay. You know what somebody did? Somebody sent me a fax a little earlier tonight and said they think crop circles are HAARP. They also think that Saddam Hussein is going to be found with a with red burn marks all over him in the middle of a crop circle in Iraq.
4: Well, this has nothing to do with people on Earth. I'm talking about, I guess, interplanetary conspiracy.
1: Really?
4: Just hear me out, and you can...
1: I'm listening.
4: You can make your judgment. This is just a thought. You know, people read information on a point scale. Like, you read a book, it could be on a 12-point font or, you know, a smaller font.
1: Right.
4: We read on a really small scale.
1: Right.
4: These aliens, you know, apparently have done a lot of research on human beings and know somewhat of how we tick and how we ingest information, I would assume. But these crop circles are humongous. You know, I don't know if you've ever... Have you ever actually been to one and seen
1: one? No, but I don't have to go to one, sir, to appreciate the dimensions of them. I've got photographs on my website, as you know.
4: Obviously. Okay, so, obviously, you know, if you were to walk up to one and look at it...
1: Yeah.
4: You know, it would probably not register too well. You probably couldn't digest a whole lot of it.
1: Well, it would not be particularly impressive on the ground anyway. You've got to see the totality of it, and that can only be done from the air.
4: Okay.
1: Okay.
4: My point. Okay, that is my point. Who sees things from the air? Okay, we see things from the air in planes. Okay, that is not our natural realm, obviously. To what do we associate the sky with besides planes, and that's UFOs?
1: Well, all right, yes, I see where you're going. Thank you. In other words, it can only be seen from the air, therefore it was done from the air, and I think that is a safe conclusion. I don't think it necessarily leads one to the conclusion that, you know, it's done by saucers. But done from the air, I'd say you could draw that conclusion. Listen to this. I got this from a certain television station, and I won't mention which, in Hawaii. Hi, Art. I'm in the process of tracking down a very interesting guest for you. I've got a friend named Paul who lives part-time in Honolulu, part-time in Portland, head of a fairly large and successful company. He has a girlfriend named Anita. In the past, I brought up the subject of UFOs with both Paul and Anita. Neither of them knew enough about it to make an opinion, or have an opinion. I suspect they probably thought I was a bit off kilter. Recently, Paul and Anita came to Hawaii for a visit. Anita approached me with great excitement, said she'd met a woman I had to talk to. Something had really gotten Anita's attention on the subject of UFOs. And this is her story about the woman. This woman currently works for the huge hydroelectric power company in the Northwest, Bonneville Power. She apparently holds a major position there. The woman is a Native American and very much into Native American history, language, and culture. She can speak and read one of the ancient languages. The woman has also been in the Special Forces and apparently holds a high-level, top-secret clearance, according to her. She was contacted by certain officials sometime in the past and taken to a crystal mountain somewhere near Palm Desert, California. She was shown some inscriptions in crystal that were very, very old and asked to translate them. According to this woman, they were written in a number of ancient languages. One of them was the Native American language or petroglyphs that she's able to read. She says they had been etched by laser and were holographs, very high-tech, yet very ancient. The message translated simply, quote, "We came to this planet. We seeded this planet. We will return," end quote. Anita says this woman is now ready to go public with her story. She can verify her credentials. I am in the process of contacting her. Unfortunately, I work for a mainstream local TV news department, which I will not identify. Should I take this to my news director, he'd ask me what I'd been smoking. So when I contact the woman, I will give you the information. Take care. Love the show. Dick in Hawaii. Well, thanks, Dick. I appreciate that. We'll follow it up. I don't care. People already know I'm crazy, and I'll do this sort of thing, and that's fascinating, so I will follow it up indeed. East of the Rockies, you're on the air. Hi.
5: Hey, Art.
1: Hello.
5: This is Larry, Mobile.
1: Mobile, Alabama.
5: Yeah.
1: Well, all right.
5: Hopefully we won't get the storm.
1: Hopefully not.
5: We tend to get them here, or in the Northern Gulf. Anyway, about an hour ago, you had a Dark Skies promo. You played as a bumper.
1: Not a bumper. No, sir. That's NBC advertising on my program.
5: Well, now, let me play ignorant for a moment. I work with an NBC affiliate, and that is an actual promo.
1: And that's an actual advertisement for Dark Skies. Yeah,
5: okay,
1: they're
5: a promo for NBC.
1: Not a promo, a commercial. We're being paid to play that.
5: Oh, okay, I see, because I had not seen that as a promo on the network.
1: No.
5: But you're being paid to carry that.
1: Yeah.
5: Well, it sounds like probably a very intriguing show.
1: Oh, it is. I've got the first two-hour episode. Ah, ha, ha, ha. They sent it to me.
5: Oh, you've seen it?
1: Oh, yeah.
5: Well, you can't fill us in, can you?
1: No, absolutely not.
5: You're sworn to secrecy?
1: Absolutely so. I can tell you, you don't want to miss it, and if you enjoy what's on this program, you're going to be in love with that program.
5: Well, I can't wait. You know, a couple of weeks, though, we're going to be glued to the set. Of course, I'll be at work, but I'll be taping it for sure.
1: All right.
5: Excellent.
1: All right, my friend.
5: Thanks, Art. We enjoy it.
1: Thank you very much. Take care. Oh, yes. I'm very pleased about that. And I understand Fox has contacted us for advertising as well, so that's cool, too. And by the way, for those of you down in Louisiana, and down New Orleans, Louisiana. We now are talking to two stations, WTIX and WSMB. And the latest is WSMB, and now it's becoming kind of a bidding war for the show in New Orleans. So obviously we're going to be back in New Orleans very quickly. If you get an opportunity, give WSMB a call and tell them you'd like to have the program. And we'll see which one gets it. And there may even be a third. So we're going to be in New Orleans in days. You figured. I told you. You're listening to the best in late-night live spontaneous talk.
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1: Thought you might enjoy a little bit of the real thing.
2: I don't know why. I guess I'm like everybody else. I kind of like this dumb song.
3: Now don't you worry about my boyfriend, the boy whose name is Vitorino. I don't want him, couldn't stand him, he was no good, so I...
4: Now, come on, what was I supposed to do? He was out of town.
1: This is actually the real...

0: right, here's a fax from Montgomery, Alabama. It says, "Hey Art, a man walks into an antique store and begins looking around. All of a sudden, he spies a huge brass rat in the corner. He falls in love with it instantly. So he takes it to the cashier. The old grizzly cashier says, 'The rat, eh?' 'Yeah, how much?' replies our friend. 'Well, $5 for the rat, but $200 for the story,' he replies. So the customer obviously says, 'Well, I'll just take the rat, forget the story.' He leaves the store, his precious brass rat tucked under his arm. Soon, he begins to notice that a few rats are following him. So he walks a few more blocks, and the number of rats behind him is increased. This continues until there are virtually millions and millions of rats behind him. Afraid of this mass following, the man runs to the sea and throws his brass rat in. All of the rats plunged in after it and met their watery, twitching deaths. The man ran back to the antique store, of course. The old cashier was chuckling to himself. 'So, do you now want the story?' 'No,' the man says, 'but have you got any brass Democrats?'" East of the Rockies, you're on the air. Hello.
1: Hey, how you doing?
0: I'm doing. Where are you calling from,
1: sir?
0: This is
1: Bruce in New Orleans.
0: Oh, hi, Bruce.
1: Yeah, we're picking you up tonight on out of San Antonio.
0: Yep, well, then you may have heard me say give WSMB a call, because they're probably about to pick up the show.
1: I already did. I gave them a call last Tuesday, matter of fact.
0: Excellent, thank you.
1: That's all I want to let you know. Keep up the good work, and looking forward to getting you on another station down here.
0: All right, my friend, thank you. It's coming in the next few days. We don't know who it'll be just yet. It'll be one of them down there, that's for sure. This is interesting, too, and I thought I would get it out to you just because it makes you think. If we could shrink the Earth's population to a village of precisely 100 people, now think about that for a moment, shrink the entire Earth's population to a village of 100 people with all existing human ratios remaining the same, the village, Hillary's no doubt, would look like this. There'd be 57 Asians, 21 Europeans, 14 from the Western Hemisphere, North and South, and 8 Africans. That's it. 57 Asians, 21 Europeans, 14 from the West, and 8 Africans. 51 would be female, 49 male, 70 would be non-white, 30 would be white, 70 would be non-Christian, 30 would be Christian. 50% of the entire world's wealth would be in the hands of 6 people, and all 6 would be citizens of the USA. 80 would live in substandard housing. 70 would be unable to read. 50 would suffer from malnutrition. 1 would be near death. 1 would be near birth. Only 1 would have a college education. No one would own a computer. Wow. When one considers our world from such an incredibly compressed perspective, the need for both tolerance and understanding becomes glaringly apparent. I thought that was priceless, and I want to thank Jerry, who's a good friend of mine, for sending it along. Thank you, Jerry. First time caller line, you're on the air.
2: Yes, Art.
0: Hello.
2: Yeah, Chuck from Amarillo.
0: Amarillo, Texas. Oh, my old stomping grounds.
2: Yeah, that's what I heard. I was talking to one of the station operators down here that evidently they knew you way back when.
0: 18 glorious months, year and a half at Amarillo.
2: I understand you're going to have Richard Hoagland on. Is that correct?
0: I am. This anti-gravity business is absolutely stunning, and he is prepared to talk about it. So sometime, I don't know, maybe this week, he wants to do a little more research, get totally up to speed, and then tell us what's going on.
2: I got a couple questions I'd like you to ask him if you could.
0: All right.
2: I was out in the backyard there playing with my telescope, and I was checking out the eastern quadrant of the moon.
0: Right.
2: And have you ever been in a airplane and looked down and watched an airplane cross underneath you?
0: Oh, yes.
2: Okay, well, this is what I saw in the moon. I had it really highly magnified to where I could look down into the valley.
0: Right.
2: And I followed this dot, And it started at the top as you were looking at the moon and went clear to the bottom, you know, on a direct course.
0: You mean it moved?
2: Yeah, all the way down. And I'd like to ask is, do we have any satellites circling the moon now? And if so, how tight can they get the orbit?
0: Okay, I believe the answer to that is no, but I will ask Richard for you.
2: Okay, I truly appreciate that because, you know, it was just a black dot, and it was, you know, I was more, you know, interested in the valleys and the stuff on the moon, you know, and I was thinking to myself, my, have I got a good picture here?
0: Sounds like the interview I did with the astronomer the other day. People see things in telescopes, and they don't talk about them unless you have a show about it. Then they talk about them.
2: Well, it was something that surprised me, and it was, you know, it looked like it. You know, it had direction in its mind, you know. If it would have been a bird or anything of that nature, there would have been a zigzag pattern.
0: Well, I mean, look at the scale, sir. For something to be a black dot, assuming that it was in moon orbit or somewhere near the moon, for you to see it as a dot, it would have to be absolutely gigantic.
2: Yeah, I would imagine. And to be that deliberate, that's the reason why I thought, well, maybe I'm, you know, catching a satellite going. You know,
0: either that or maybe it was a fly or a little bug going across your lens.
2: Well, I thought about that too, but you know.
0: You go up in front and go.
2: You know the panhandle in the wind.
0: I do indeed. Boy, I'll tell you, they used to say there was a direct line from the Arctic right down the side of the mountains and dumping into Amarillo, and they were right.
2: Well, that's right. Well, it's all flat between here and the North Pole anyhow.
0: Yeah, that's it. Thank you, my friend.
2: Yeah, thank you.
0: Take care. That's Amarillo. Yeah, year and a half at Amarillo. It's actually kind of a neat place. It is, particularly if you like weather. You know me and my old friend Lynn, and we love weather, and Amarillo was just the right place for it. I mean, sometimes you'd go outside, you know, on a summer day when you're having a good thunderstorm, you'd look out, and at the horizon, which was some distance away, you would see this great wall of red moving toward you. And I say red because it was picking up a dust and dirt as it would come, and it was like the right hand of God was about to slam you and slap you, and usually that's about the way it turned out. All right, well, I want you to hear this because a lot of people think I'm off my rocker and all wet. Sometimes I am. But Art, as further evidence of the compass deviation phenomenon that you've been discussing on your program, listen to this. I've been boating in Southern California for about 40 years. I frequently go to a favorite spot on Catalina Island. A weekend or two ago, my wife and I traveled to the island from our normal harbor to our normal spot on the island, using the same boat, the same compass we've been using for 6 years. As is my usual practice, I entered the normal course heading into the automatic pilot and off we went. Well, guess what happened? When we were about halfway to Catalina, a 21-mile run, I noted on the radar that the ship was not headed for our spot, but was heading about 6 degrees off course. After experiencing this, I thought of your comments regarding the magnetic deviations being experienced in other areas. Now, I tested this on the reciprocal course, in other words, heading back to the harbor from the island at the end of the weekend, and using my normal course from the island to the mainland, I would have missed the harbor entrance if I had not made a correction. Art, I tell you, I've used this course for literally decades and have used it with this boat and this autopilot for 6 years. Very strange indeed. A ham operator, Lynn. Thank you very much, Lynn. So, you know, there is something going on out there with regard to magnetic deviation. You're just not hearing about it anywhere but here. West of the Rockies, you're on the air. Hi.
3: Hi, Art Bell. This is Mike from Grandview.
0: Grandview, Washington?
3: Yes.
0: Okay. You've got Hum on your phone, Mike.
3: Oh, I'm sorry. This is a used phone.
0: Uh-huh. What can I do for you?
3: Well, I've been listening to your show for quite a while now. I find it pretty interesting.
0: It is, yes.
3: I was wondering about those lights in the crop circles.
0: Oh, okay. Listen, I'm going to leave the line because that really is awful. If you heard the segment with Linda Moulton Howe, which ran Friday and Monday, In lieu of the live Dreamland. By the way, Whitley Strieber is going to be with us, I believe, on the 22nd. We've rescheduled that. Oh, as a matter of fact, let me tell you what's coming up on Dreamland. But first, let me just finish where I was going. She reported that we now appear to have a videotape of a crop circle actually being formed. In other words, actually caught on videotape. In 9 seconds, with spherical lights above it, dancing above it. So I'm looking forward to that evidence, and finally, perhaps we are getting somewhere on this crop circle business. September 15th on Dreamland, Dr. Richard Boylan, author of Extraterrestrial Contact and Human Responses. September 22nd, Whitley Strieber, abductee, author of Communion, and he's got new books out now. He'll tell you about those. September 29th, astronaut Dr. Brian O'Leary, author of Miracle in the Void. October 6th, now October, we devote pretty much to ghostly things, as you may know, culminating in our ghost-to-ghost show on Halloween. So October 6th begins it with Richard Sennett, author of The Haunted Southland. On October 20th, Amber Wolf, The Witch's Witch, author of Elemental Power. As you know, I've wanted to interview a witch. Amber Wolf will be coming up October 20th. October 27th, Dr. Philip Stander and Dr. Paul Schmolling, I believe it is, authors of Poltergeists and the Paranormal Fact Beyond Fiction. November 10th, Dr. Bruce Goldberg, author of Past Lives, Future Lives. November 24th, John Michael Greer, author of Paths of Wisdom, Principles and Practice of the Magical Kabbalah in Western Tradition. So that's quite a lineup of what's coming up on Dreamland. Just thought you might want to know. Listen, you've got to get to my webpage tonight. No matter what else you do, you have got to get up there and see this article, which is in full, printed by this this newspaper called The Times, which I understand is not a tabloid, though this is a very tabloidy article, I think. They never consulted me, never called me, they could have. It says, talk show host hiding saucer parts. Exclusive. Learn the truth behind arts parts. Feds ready to swoop. The entire article is there, and I think you'll get a kick out of it, so we put it up on the webpage. That is there, and so much more, brand new on the webpage. 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East of the Rockies, you're on the air. Hello.
4: Is Art?
0: It is, yes.
4: Yeah, this is Maja from Jacksonville, Florida.
0: How you doing?
4: Yeah, I heard a while back you were had an episode of Dreamland with vampires, about vampires.
0: That's right.
4: Yeah, I'm really sad I missed that one, because I would love to have called in and told you about the other side of the coin.
0: Which
4: werewolves.
0: Werewolves?
4: Yes.
0: I didn't know. Werewolves are the other side of the vampire coin?
4: Oh, yes.
0: How so?
4: We are sworn enemies of the vampire, actually. We don't like each other a bit.
0: We. What do you mean, we, Tonto?
4: Yes.
0: That means you are a vampire?
4: No, I am a werewolf.
0: You are a werewolf?
4: Well, what you would call a werewolf.
0: Well, that's fine. I mean, we won't play with words here. You're a werewolf. What does that boil down to meaning? I mean, what do you do as a werewolf?
4: Well, it's not much different than anybody else. It's just a cultural kind of thing. There is a little bit a physical difference, but between us and most humans. But
0: well, what is a werewolf? What's a typical day for a werewolf?
4: Just pretty much anything like a human. We lead pretty human lives. The only difference is.
0: Yes.
4: We have a little bit of heightened senses, and we
0: better sense
4: tend
0: of smell.
4: To try and stay away from vampires during the day.
0: Better sense of smell.
4: Yes. And we can see a little bit into the infrared area. And like a normal
0: world. What about your teeth?
4: No, there's no teeth, long teeth in the...
0: How about hair?
4: No general, hair? Just look like everybody else.
0: Well then, how are we to discern you from the average guy on the street?
4: Pretty much you don't, that's the idea.
0: Well, werewolves though, I mean they occasionally, they don't they attack people and eat them?
4: No, that's
0: old wives' tale?
4: Actually, it's vampire propaganda.
0: Vampire propaganda.
4: Mm-hmm.
0: Sort of a jealousy or a hatred or.
4: Yeah, pretty much. It's the most they can do to get us found out or just basically get the general populace after us is a plus on their side.
0: Have you ever been identified by a vampire?
4: Actually, that's an interesting story, because about 2-3 weeks ago, a guy came up to a friend of mine in school and pegged me and two other members of my clan as werewolves.
0: That's bad.
4: And he wasn't a vampire, because he pegged three vampires that go to that school.
0: Well, I guess that's lucky for you.
4: Actually, it's...
0: How can you know that he won't go to the vampires and identify the werewolves?
4: That's what scares me. This guy was not a vampire, but he was able to pick us and some vampires, and it's
0: well, think of his incredible bargaining position.
4: Yeah.
0: Sheesh.
4: I have no idea what his game is.
0: Now, you said school. Are you in school?
4: Well, not me particularly.
0: Not you?
4: I'm going to SCCJ right now.
0: You're going what?
4: I'm going to Florida Community College at Jacksonville right now.
0: Do they know they've got a vampire on board? I'm sorry, a werewolf. Excuse me. No?
4: No, it's generally not a good idea to go around telling everybody you're a werewolf.
0: You don't think the educational system there would respond well to news like that?
4: No, I'd probably get a request for counseling.
0: Well, have you considered that perhaps that might be a productive avenue?
4: Well, I have actually... thought about that, because this is a kind of weirded me out when I found out about it, because there's two ways you can become one of the breed, as we call ourselves.
0: And how does one become a werewolf?
4: Well, you're either born into it, or
0: yeah.
4: You're you have the spirit of I don't particularly believe in reincarnation, but I guess it's, you know...
0: Well, listen, we're about out of time, so I need to know which is the case with you. Were you born into it, or...?
4: No, my soul is the soul of an old werewolf.
0: Soul of a werewolf.
4: Yeah.
0: Bummer. Listen, I've got to go.
4: Well, I'm going to be sending you a letter soon.
0: I'll definitely look forward to that, all right?
4: All right.
0: All right. Take care. Probably a hairy butt, huh? All Night Radio. We'll be right back.
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1: Good morning, everybody. It's great to be here this morning. Please don't give up. Another week of who knows what underway. Don't get to talk to a werewolf every day. That was kind of fun. I didn't know they were enemies of
2: flowers on the wall. That don't bother me at all.
1: Vampires, I had no idea. Well, live and learn.
2: Smoking cigarettes and watching Captain Kangaroo. Now don't tell me.
1: Wildcard Line, you're on the air. Good morning.
3: Hello, this is Lonnie from Wichita.
1: How you doing?
3: Pretty good. I'd like to read you just one little short statement, if I could. It'll only take a few seconds.
1: Is this your statement?
3: No, it's not. No, it's not.
1: Whose statement is it?
3: It comes from a man inside Time magazine.
1: Inside Time?
3: Uh-huh.
1: Wow, you must be a flat guy. All right, let's hear it.
3: Okay, maintenance chief Nico Juriak fiddles with the dials on his non-directional radio beacon. In a couple of hours, he will be a rich man. The two American operatives told him if he can quietly send Ron Brown's airplane into St. John's Hill, all he must do is to shut off his radio beacon at the same moment a decoy beacon is turned on at the base of the mountain.
1: Let's see. Yeah, of course, you know, that could
3: the be. The beacon switch is completed. The plane collides with the mountain, leaving only one survivor who was quietly murdered by the medevac flight surgeon on board the military helicopter sent to rescue Miss Shelley Kelly.
1: Oh, that doesn't sound like Time at all.
3: Check out Shelley Kelly. You'll find out I'm telling you the truth.
1: Yeah, well, maybe, but it doesn't sound like Time magazine.
3: So. Well, they kind of got the story jerked by the head of it.
1: Oh, so in other words, it didn't run in time.
3: It got its head cut off.
1: See, all right. You know, don't quote some magazine like Time and then read a story like that and then tell me that it never did run. That's such tripe. What a conspiracy crap. Now, who do you suppose had Ron Brown killed? Think the President of the United States? I mean, that is what you're saying, isn't it? The President of the United States had Ron Brown killed? Come on. Give me a break. I'm so sick of that kind of stuff. You know, it is exactly that kind of stuff that I think actually helps President Clinton. People get so damn far out into ridiculous nonsense regarding political conspiracy that they actually end up helping the candidate. That's what I think's happened. I think it's to the point where people are at saturation with the Clinton bashing. Not that he doesn't deserve bashing in some counts, but it's gone way too far, and there's a sort of a saturation numbing effect after a while, and Bill Clinton did this, killed that person, killed this person. He'd be busy issuing orders to have people killed. Wouldn't be able to get anything else done if he killed all the people thought he killed. So I think it does a disservice to consideration of real issues. You know, we're never going to get to that. I mean, there are real issues to be discussed in this coming choice, and that kind of stuff just washes everything else away. First time caller line, you're on the air. Hi.
4: Art?
1: Hello.
4: How you doing? This is Al Carr from Northern California.
1: Hello, Al.
4: How are you?
1: Fine.
4: I've been wanting to reach you for quite some time, and I'm surprised you got through, but anyway, I've been listening to your show for well over a year now, and what held my interest were the Egyptian discussions on the artifacts.
1: Yes.
4: And your Bigfoot and your arch parts.
1: Yes.
4: Anyway, if I may say, about 25 years ago, I came into some artifacts myself, quite interesting.
1: Oh.
4: And at first when I purchased them, we thought they were Native American. I purchased them from a very old gentleman.
1: What are these artifacts?
4: Well, about a year and a half ago, we finally found out through my research of 5 years that they're actually Neanderthal.
1: Uh-huh.
4: And what I have in my possession are...
1: You mean like Charlie's relatives or something?
4: Pardon me?
1: Nothing.
4: Oh. Anyway, what I have in my possession are stone weapons and tools and heads that carved in the likeness of half man and half ape, and some are baboon, and some are very gorilla and ape in shape, in form, that is.
1: Yeah.
4: Like, example, on one stone, there's an effigy of a very thick-browed person, which is a male, and its little nose and its large lips.
1: Don't people, when they come into your house and they see these things, I mean, how do you have them displayed? Are they in a glass case?
4: No, I have them. What I'm doing is I've kept them under wraps for quite some time because I had no idea what I had until a few years ago. We thought they were Native American Indian.
1: I know, but when people come into your house and they see, heads and stuff.
4: Well, I have them just stored away. I really don't have them on display.
1: I think that's good.
4: I really don't display them.
1: I wouldn't do that, yeah.
4: No, sir. And the thing is that on my research, in fact, over tonight on an archaeology show, they were saying how that if one single piece could be found in the Americas, in the New World, it would change the entire evolution of mankind in the Americas.
1: Well, think of what responsibility you have there.
4: Well, the thing is that I have a very large collection, and I've made contact with a very famous auction house. We're going to hear back from them.
1: So, you're going to sell them away for profit?
4: Well, the thing is, I have so many pieces, and they're just sitting here. And I was wondering, maybe some of your callers might know, because what's really interesting, Art, is that the gentleman you had on there discussing the Sphinx.
1: Yeah.
4: I have some stone carvings that are shaped like the Sphinx. I have others that remind me of Amun-Ra, the sun god.
1: Well, I'll tell you what. Why don't you take some photographs and send me some photographs?
4: Oh, I'd love to do that. Sure, I've already got some in sketches also.
1: Well, I don't want sketches. I want pictures.
4: Sure.
1: All right? Send me pictures, and I'll get them up on the web.
4: Okay.
1: All right, take care. God, heads. Heads. And he's going to auction them off. Oh, man. I can just see that auction now. Sold to the man in the red shirt. Take your head, sir. Change all of Western civilization. He's going to auction them off. South Beast, baby, huh? East of the Rockies, you're on the air. Hi.
5: Hi, Art. Steve from South Dakota.
1: Hey, Steve.
5: Say, you ought to get yourself a telescope, Art.
1: Well,
5: you really should get
1: I really have a cool pair of binoculars that's the next best thing. I mean, they're really incredible binoculars.
5: What are the power?
1: I think they're 8x40.
5: I got a pair of 16x70 Fujinons.
1: Well,
5: and they're really something. But you need to get a telescope so you can see,
1: Hale-Bopp
5: and the moon.
1: Hey, look, if I just wait, I don't need to invest. Hale-Bopp is going to be pretty obvious pretty soon.
5: Yeah, it is. Say, I got some negatives today from NASA.
1: Yeah.
5: And of the moon, and I hope I get in them when Mr. Hoagland's on.
1: Yeah.
5: But I got one negative from Lunar Orbiter 3, and it's a remarkable negative.
1: What do you see in it?
5: There is an S crater. Remember, I mentioned that to Richard when he was on last time.
1: Yeah, I do.
5: And it sticks out. It's just unbelievably anomalous. It's just unbelievable. And I've got four or five negatives.
1: What is anomalous about it? It's an S-shaped crater.
5: There's an S in the middle of the crater.
1: You mean like a Superman symbol?
5: Yes. Well, no. It's just like a line that was drawn, an S, a perfect S.
1: Perfect, huh?
5: A perfect S. And I ordered two frames from Apollo 8, one from Apollo 10, and two from Apollo 14. And I'm sending these negatives down to Texas to a really good lab, and I'm having about 28x10s blown up of these. I got some of this stuff from Steckling's book.
1: Well, I'll tell you what, Steve. Again, if you get an 8x10, fire it off to me, and I'll scan it, get it up to the website.
5: Well, this S crater is going to be as big as a 50-cent piece. And it's a 16th of an inch on the actual print.
1: All right. Well, as I say, send it to me, and we'll get it up there for everybody to see.
5: I sure will, sir.
1: All right, Steve. Thanks. The web is just great for that. I mean, it's just great for that. Instead of talking about things and my trying to draw a word picture for you, I can let you see it for yourself. That's why I love it so much. You know, you can put your evidence where your mouth is. That's why I don't know how this paper got off of this stuff. Unbelievable. Talk show host hiding saucer parts. exclusive, learn the truth behind Art's parts, feds ready to swoop. You got to read this article, I'm telling you. I don't know where they get this stuff. They must make it up as they go. And then somebody, you know, I thought for sure it was a tabloid, and somebody writes to me and says, oh, no, it's not a tabloid. Well, it was not, then they made it up as they went. They could have called me. They could have called my network. But no. So they just made feds ready to swoop. I mean, if that's not tabloid, then that's tabloid-like. And I don't know what the difference is. Back we go to the land of the unknown, talk radio unscreened. East of the Rockies, you're on the air, top of the morning.
6: Yes, sir, Mr. Bell, it's a pleasure to speak with you again. I'm calling from Galveston, Texas.
1: Galveston, yes, sir.
6: I was wondering when you'll ever have Stanford Friedman on again. I thought he was a very interesting man.
1: He absolutely is. Stan is a good friend, and we can have him on again really any time. Stan's always willing to come on, so I'll try and fit him in.
6: Okay, thank you.
1: Okay, sir. Take care. Galveston. Houston, Galveston. KTRH, Houston. The big one. We got another big one coming in Texas soon, but they won't let me talk about it. They won't let me talk about it. West of the Rockies, you're on the air. Hi.
7: Hi, Art. This is Antonio from Cherry Hills, Colorado.
1: Yes, sir.
7: I just wanted to say hi to you. Last time I saw you, we were at the golf course at Cherry Hills there. And we were watching Arnold Palmer hit one in on the eighth hole.
1: No, you got me mixed up with somebody else.
7: Is this Art Bell?
1: Yeah.
7: You sound the same.
1: But I'm not the person. I've never watched Arnold Palmer in person in my life.
7: You weren't down there when Nixon was there?
1: No.
7: Oh, my gosh. I could have sworn that was you.
1: No.
7: Anyway, I wanted to make a comment on the McDougal thing.
1: Sure.
7: You know, I think it's a shame. I think the girl's covering up for the president. And she's taking it in the gut, and she's going down. And
1: well,
7: I was a victim. I think she's a political prisoner, actually.
1: Do you?
7: Yes.
1: Well, she looked a little like one in chains. Man, they had her all chained up earlier today. I saw that.
7: They had her shackled.
1: She was once a particularly striking woman. She was a very beautiful woman. She's, you know, you can tell she's a little older now, but you can tell by her features that she was once incredible.
7: No, absolutely fine.
1: Yeah.
7: But I think it's sad that our government takes a stance like this.
1: But see, the thing is, she says she doesn't know anything about the Clintons. Now, if she did, why not sing and get get free?
7: Because she can take it in the gut. She could go down.
1: Why would she go down for the Clintons?
7: Well, she's
1: would you do 18 months for the Clintons?
7: I did 5 years.
1: I said, would you do it for the Clintons?
7: I wouldn't do it for the Clintons, no.
1: Oh, well, see, so why should she?
7: Well, she'll make some money out of it.
1: Well, maybe she'll write a book.
7: I think it's already in the offering.
1: Oh, yeah, right. I'm sure. No, the way I think about it, she says she doesn't know anything. Starr says the accusations that he's putting pressure on her to get information about the Clintons are a bunch of baloney. I'm not sure that I buy the whole thing, because I think she'd sing. Because I would.
7: Would you?
1: Hell yes.
7: They tried to get me to sing when I was a political prisoner, and I said no. And I went through and I did my time, like she's doing.
1: No, what do you mean you were a political prisoner?
7: Well, I was a political prisoner back in the 60s.
1: Charged with what?
7: Cocaine.
1: Cocaine?
7: Yeah.
1: Do you have cocaine?
7: They said I did.
1: Did you?
7: No.
1: No?
7: That I was actually
1: so they planted the cocaine on you.
7: They did. They planted it.
1: Why?
7: To set me up.
1: For because of what?
7: They wanted to take us down back in the 70s. The people in the cartel.
1: I thought you said it was the 60s.
7: Well, this is late 60s, early 70s.
1: Mm-hmm. All right. Well, thank you, but I don't think she's a political prisoner, and I'm sorry, but you can hear stories of dime a dozen like yours in the jailhouse. You know, everybody's innocent. They planted. They framed me. They framed me. Well, maybe they did. But for some nefarious reason. I'm not saying that it doesn't happen. People do get framed, but not as frequently as you would imagine. Wildcard Line, you're on the air. Hello.
8: Hello.
1: Hello.
8: Yes, I'd like to tell you about a diagram I have of a picture of the Sphinx, and there's a hidden door behind the left elbow and stairs going down.
1: You have a diagram of a picture?
8: Yes, a diagram of the Sphinx with a hidden door behind the left elbow. Also, I'd like to mention something. There is an object in ancient Egypt. They have never found it. It's called a Jed pillar. I asked Zachariah.
1: It's called what?
8: A Jed pillar.
1: A Jed pillar?
8: Yes. It's a tall pillar. They had ceremonies and festivals for raising the Jed pillar. And Osiris is said to have raised the Jed pillar.
1: What is it?
8: It's a tall pillar. It's hollow. And it comes down to a horn on the bottom. And it has four, like, capacitive plates on the top.
1: No.
8: And evidently they use these in groups of two and four and more.
1: For what?
8: This is the mystery. I believe they create an artificial electrostatic grid and the waveguide warps the grid.
1: Well, that's as good a theory as any. I appreciate your call. I'll give the audience a little bit of a tease. Next year, I'm going to Egypt. Next year, I'm going to Giza. Next year, I'm going to the pyramids. Next year, I'm going to the Sphinx. That's one of the places that we're going to go on the next cruise. We're going to go into Alexandria, Egypt, and North Africa. Then we're going to travel to Cairo, and we're going to go to the pyramids. It's kind of a secret. It's not even official yet. It's going to be. And I have the itinerary of the next trip, the countries we're going to visit. We're going to go to every terror capital in the world, including Athens. And I'll go and grab that thing, and after the top of the hour, tell you where we're going. But the one place that we're going that I really, really, really want to get to is the pyramids. I have become convinced. I really have, with regard to the pyramids, and something I want to get done in my life is to personally see and walk into a pyramid. So I'm going to do that next year. Doesn't that sound cool? East of the Rockies, you're on the air. Good morning.
9: Good morning.
1: Hi.
9: Hello.
1: Hello.
9: Am I talking to Art?
1: Good guess.
9: Okay, I'm going to talk. Could you...

0: this machine is on weighs less. That, my friend, is indeed anti-gravity.
1: Well, okay, and have you heard any more about at the end of the Sphinx or at the beginning where the head is at, there's supposed to be some, like a chamber?
0: Yes, I've heard a great deal about it, and of course we've had many guests on about that, as I just finished saying. Incidentally, toward the end of this month, Graham Hancock and his co-author, Mr. Bival, are coming to America, and we're going to have them both back on again. You know what I think would be really cool is if we could get Graham to come down when we go to Egypt, if we could get Graham to fly down from London and give us a tour. Wouldn't that be cool? I sort of thought of that recently. Now, I'm way out ahead of things here, and I haven't even asked Graham about it, but I thought that would be particularly an interesting thing to do and to have Graham give the group the tour. I don't know if that could be done, but it's worth a shot. Anyway, we are, indeed, next year, and by the way, it's on the same ship we were on this year, the Mazdan, going to Egypt. And I'm going into the pyramid. I'm going to get inside the pyramid. I want to experience it. It's just one of those things that I want to get done while I'm here, if you know what I mean. All right, we're going to break here at the top of the hour, and we'll be right back with more.
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1: Yo! Good morning, everybody. We'll kind of cruise over the news here in a moment and cover what there is to cover. Our president wants $1 billion for airline security. One wonders whether some of that money perhaps ought to go for electronic countermeasures to be installed in 747s. $1 billion is a lot of money, and we're jumping on it kind of early since we don't know what brought down 800 just yet. One TWA checked that. One other pilot, an American Airlines pilot, this is an Associated Press article, by the way, says he saw a missile zip by his airliner, like that, hundreds of miles apart, but still in all, when you think about it, there should not be missiles passing within sight or near the windshield of any commercial airliner. And here we've got a pilot saying that such is the case. Oh, listen, you've got to get to my webpage. There is this article written by this newspaper up in Canada, which, I called it, perhaps wrongly, a tabloid. But I'll tell you, somebody sent me a fax and said it's not a tabloid. But listen to the headlines. Those of you familiar with the story should know better than this. It says, talk show host hiding saucer parts. Exclusive. Learn the truth behind art's parts. Feds ready to swoop. And it's a long article. It's up on the webpage. Somebody sent it to the webpage. And

0: So Keith put it up there, and I really think that you ought to read this, and you tell me what kind of an article you think it is. They never consulted me. They never called me, of course. Talks about me and Art's parts and all the rest of it, but, I mean, come on. Sheesh. All the testing, I mean, it's gone to Carnegie Institute in Washington. All the testing that we've done, every sort of legitimate scientist we could lay our hands on, every government agency we could consult, every rare metals manufacturer in the U.S. that might even manufacture something of this sort, and they're saying talk show host hiding saucer parts. Give me a break. Iraq, turns out we had a big operation up in northern Iraq, CIA did, to, you know, overthrow Saddam, probably get him killed or whatever, and so he got upset and chased up there, and CIA guys had to split real quick and leave a bunch of good stuff behind that now no doubt Saddam has. And that's part of the reason why all of that happened, I am told. And that is rather interesting, very interesting, actually. And I just wonder, we spend all these millions on CIA guys to chase around and train people to go do what we ought to just do. You know, if we're going to kill this guy, I said it earlier, then we ought to just kill him, you know, and stop with all this baloney. If we're going to kill him, we're going to kill him. Fran, the hurricane, now not a hurricane, of course, but leaving behind $1 billion damage in North Carolina and flooding all over West Virginia, Virginia, Maryland, Washington, D.C. Flooding, flooding, flooding. A new hurricane is now born, named Hortense. Hortense is hardly moving, sitting, threatening now Puerto Rico and my good friends in the islands. And I talked to a lady in the Virgin Islands at the beginning of the program, and she said it's just raining like hell. It may dump up to a foot of rain, and the bad part of it is it's roughly just sitting, kind of wobbling. It was going 6 miles an hour, then they couldn't measure any forward movement, and it's sitting and building, and so that's not good. And it may or may not threaten the U.S. mainland. We're going to have to wait and see. I got a call from Harry Brown's headquarters. They said, hey, Art, the night of the debates, how would you like to have Harry Brown on? I thought, what a cool idea. You know, Clinton and Dole will debate. I think the election commission is going to meet, the debate people commission, and they're not going to let Harry Brown in. I really doubt they're going to let the little Texan in either. I think this year they're not going to. I could be wrong, and I hope I am wrong, but I think the odds are that they're not going to be allowed in. And so if that turns out to be the case, the offer is to have Harry on the show, and he apparently would like to be on the program, so I'm kind of all for it. I think it would be kind of fun just to write down the questions that the candidates debate and then throw them to Harry, and then we can all get an idea of what it would be like if they had allowed some other point of view, whether I agree with it or not, into the debates, and let Harry answer right here on the air. What do you think? Good idea? You guys like that idea? Should I do it? They are offering, and I'm honored they're offering. We're also talking a little bit about Susan McDougal. Somebody called up and said that she's protecting the Clintons, taking it in the gut for the Clintons, and I don't think so. She says she doesn't know anything that'll damage them. And my view is that if she did, she'd sing. And, of course, there's a lot of disagreement about that because a lot of people want to believe that she's got all these secrets that bring the Clintons down. Mike sends me the following. Art, if Susan McDougal sang, who would protect her? Well, to me, the obvious answer is, Mike, her song would protect her. And if she's going into a federal correctional institution, which I guess she is, right? For, what, 18 months? Isn't that what she got? Or is it more, 2.5 years? I forget. Whatever it is. She would sing to keep herself out of prison. Moreover, with regard to protection, her song would protect her. If anything, if she really did have all these terrible secrets, then once she was inside a federal correctional institution, her life wouldn't be worth 2 cents. Wouldn't be worth 2 cents. You know, if what you imagine to be true is true, that's where they'd get her, because they'd figure, I mean, I'm just playing now with your theory or conspiracy theory. If the Clintons would do her in for what she knows, then once she was in jail, she'd have no protection at all. On the other hand, if she sang like a bird, she'd have all kinds of protection, because Starr wouldn't have put her in jail. And once she has sung the song, then the song is there for all to hear, and there's no point in doing anything to her because the song has been sung, if you follow me, Mike. So it seems to me, with regard to what you ask, who would protect her, her song would protect her. All right. I want to give out the international number, and I don't do that enough. I know it. I keep forgetting it. We have got a toll-free international line. I don't care where you are in the world. You can call us toll-free. Really, it won't cost you anything. And I know a lot of people listen on the Internet, and a lot of people are able to hear our big 50,000-watt stations out of the country. 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Let me say that again. 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And that line is open all the time that I'm on the air. 800-893-0903. Back to work we go. Actually, it's not work. This is more like play. East of the Rockies, you're on the air. Good. Whoops, would have been. West of the Rockies, you're on the air. Hello.
1: Good morning, Arn.
0: Good morning.
1: I think periodically a caller needs to call in and tell all the new listeners that you have a very strange sense of humor.
0: Well, that's true. That really is true, because I know that I get letters from people, and you wouldn't believe the letters I get. And so you're right. I do have a strange sense of humor, and people take things, a lot of times I say, dead serious, when they shouldn't.
1: Okay. Well, enough said for that. I just thought we should remind the people.
0: I have a bizarre sense of humor.
1: Two quick points. First of all, as far as the new guest, have you heard of Dolores Cannon?
0: Yes, I've heard the name.
1: Okay. Basically, I pulled out a tape that I recorded back in the 1990s. She was on Rick Barber's show here at KOA in Denver, and it was just before the Gulf War, during Desert Shield, I believe. And the first part of the tape I didn't get recorded, or the first part of the show, I got the last part recorded, and she speaks a lot about the quatrains from Nostradamus.
0: Oh, yes.
1: She said that at that time she did not feel that what Iraq was doing or what we were doing with Iraq was leading up to anything in particular. She said it would be about 5 or 6 years before Iraq would rise up again, and that would be the beginning of the end, as she quoted it. And by God, it,
0: you mean like of the you mean of the world?
1: Actually, the beginning of, quote, kind of like a World War III is the way she puts it.
0: Well, that World War III would essentially be the end of the world, right?
1: Right, somewhat.
0: So, but we have the Gulf War. That didn't end the world.
1: Right, but at that time, oddly enough.
0: Wait a minute. Pause for just a second. I've got to have my endo the world horns. Okay, now continue.
1: That reminds me, a great song that you might want to play, Eve of Destruction. Do you remember that song? From
0: Barry,
1: yes.
0: Barry somebody.
1: I know, I couldn't think of the last name, or the name, but Barry is the first name. If you could get a copy of that, I do have a copy somewhere.
0: But so all you can remember is the first name, too?
1: Yeah.
0: Barry McGuire.
1: Barry McGuire, you're right, boy. I can tell you're an old DJ. Barry McGuire, Destruction, you're right.
0: Do you know that is a record that AFRTS, the Armed Forces Radio and Television Service, banned?
1: No kidding.
0: Yeah, they wouldn't let them play it. So
1: think of all the hate there is in Red China. Take a look around.
0: I know. I know. That you know when that was out. And I was working at the time for a Japanese company on the island of Okinawa.
1: Mm-hmm.
0: And AFRTS couldn't play that, so we played the hell out of it. We used to play it all the time just to stick it to them.
1: Have you played it on Coast?
0: Never, but I ought to, huh?
1: You ought to. It would just fit in perfect.
0: All right, I'll take that into consideration. Thank you very much. Yeah, it's Barry McGuire. East of the Rockies, you're on the air. Hello. Hello there.
2: Hello?
0: Yes, sir.
2: Hello.
0: Hello.
2: Yes.
0: Turn your radio off.
2: It's off.
0: That's good. You're on.
2: Yes, I'll just call me.
0: You're going to have to get into your phone and speak up nice and loud because I can barely hear you.
2: Okay, how's that?
0: Better?
2: Listen, I was just calling to say about the 800 flight.
0: Yes.
2: U.S. Navy 2, commercial airliner 0.
0: Well, I don't know what that's supposed to mean. You have facts to go with that?
2: WNBC ran a story Friday night that...
0: Well, a lot of people have run stories, sir, but I've seen no absolute evidence nor admission of guilt, have you?
2: No, and you're not going to see an admission of guilt.
0: All right, well then, I don't, you know, I don't mind, I guess, discussing the possibility, but until there is evidence, to just call up and give that like a ball score is pretty flippant and not fair, and I wouldn't say the Navy or the Air Force or the Army or anybody else shot it down until I had some sort of evidence. I don't want to believe that. I'm not saying it can't be so. It could be that it was a mistake, but I'll tell you, if we shot that airliner down by mistake and we're now covering it all up, then God help us. As a nation, it'll tear this country apart. So I wouldn't be flippant about it, and I hope to hell it's not true. First time caller line, you're on the air.
3: Art.
0: Yes, sir.
3: I'm a truck driver in Greenville, South Carolina.
0: Yes, sir.
3: And once in a while I'm able to pick up your program, and I enjoy it very much, and I wanted to get more information about Major Ed Name and Courtney Brown, the name of Courtney Brown's book.
0: Cosmic Voyage.
3: Cosmic Voyage.
0: I'm probably going to have Courtney Brown on because Major Dame said a few things about Courtney, not awful, but not totally favorable, and so I thought I'd give Courtney an opportunity to respond. But you know what would really be cool? To have Courtney Brown and Ed Dames on together. Now, would that be cool or what?
3: Yes, it would.
0: Probably won't happen, though.
3: One of the big reasons that I enjoy your the things that you're talking about is 12 years ago I had a couple heart attacks and followed by bypass surgery. And I had, I've had out-of-body experiences, near-death experiences. And then recently in the last 6 months, I got interested in reading the Celestine Prophecy and the Tenth
0: Sure.
3: Insight by Redfield.
0: Yes.
3: Have you ever had either he or his wife on your show?
0: No, sir. Not yet.
3: That would be good.
0: There are. All right. Well, thank you. There are a few people out there we have missed. But we'll get them. I am a big believer in these near-death experiences, and I am convinced. I am absolutely convinced that there is a life after death, that what is within us, and I'm going to be very generic about this to the disappointment of many, continues in some form, an afterlife. I do believe in an afterlife, and I will doggedly pursue guests and people who are doing legitimate investigation into these areas. I saw a Showtime thing the other night. It was very good, actually. That reminded me of the program we did last night, actually, Friday night, Saturday, about vibration. About the fact that we are living in a certain vibration. In other words, all life is an animation. And this dimension is produced by a specific, very specific vibration. Of course, it was science fiction, and but it was very good, and it was echoes of what we were discussing the other night. Very, very, very interesting stuff, and I'm going to try to pursue somebody in one of those areas. But near death, after death, it all may be pretty much the same thing, and it may be a dimensional sort of thing. And I don't want to get too specific, because I can't be. It's just a theory. However, it is one that I want to pursue in the greater pursuit of trying to find out if there is anything after this life. I can't think of any greater question we all are curious about. West of the Rockies, you're on the air. Hello.
4: Hello, Art.
0: Hi.
4: Yeah, about Saddam Hussein.
0: Yes, sir.
4: Okay. You're saying we should dust him. I got my own theory about this.
0: Okay.
4: When Bush first went in there, when we first went over there, Bush said, we're not going there to take out Saddam Hussein.
0: Right.
4: Okay. If we'd have taken out Saddam Hussein and destroyed his army and him along with it, the Saudis and the Kuwaitis would have came up to us and said, thank you very much, United States of America. Now, Yankee, go home. We wouldn't have a military presence in there anymore or a political presence.
0: In other words,
4: think about that.
0: Well, I think that we've still got plenty of enemy left with Iran.
4: Yeah, but still, we're there.
0: I mean, your premise here is that we would have no enemy, so they'd say goodbye.
4: Yeah.
0: I don't necessarily buy all that, and Iran would still be there, and probably whoever would take over in Iraq would not necessarily ultimately be friendly to us. So I don't know. Look, I'm not saying we should have taken the army out totally, or totally disabled Iraq, but in terms of dusting Saddam, yes, sir, I think we ought to do that. I mean, instead of planning all kinds of CIA guys and
4: spending
0: zillions of dollars and all
4: then,
0: that baloney. Yeah, if you're
4: going to
0: kill him, kill him.
4: Yeah.
0: That's all.
4: Yeah.
0: All right, thank you.
4: Okay, one other thing.
0: Yes?
4: On that story about the guy who had these figurines carved by Native North American Indians.
0: Oh, the heads, yeah.
4: Yeah. Well, how did Native North American Indians in those days know what a gorilla or a baboon looked like?
0: Well, I don't know. I guess that's part of the whole thing.
4: I'm just saying. You know?
0: You answer that, and you answer a lot. Thank you. Thank you very much for the call. Heads. He said he didn't display them. I don't blame him. You imagine somebody coming over to your house, and here's all these heads. East of the Rockies, you're on the air. Hi.
5: Yeah, hello. My name is Cletus from Arkansas.
0: Hello, Cletus.
5: Hi, I've got to tell you something. I'm sorry to bother you about this, but I have a crazy wife, okay?
0: Well, what do you mean crazy?
5: Well, you know those chupacabras?
0: Yeah.
5: Those little monkeys that eat people and things?
0: Yeah.
5: Well, we listen to your she listens to your program more than I because I work days and she's up all night because she's insane, right?
0: Well, I mean, that's what you say. Insanity is a matter of perspective, and maybe she isn't actually crazy.
5: Well, I know. She's not crazy. She's wonderful, but she's a little out of touch sometimes.
0: Well, now,
5: she refuses to go outdoors now.
0: Well, that's not very kind. Now, your wife, is she awake now listening to this?
5: Yes. I don't know. I'm not even at my home right now. I'm at a cousin's house. As a matter of fact, she won't even leave the house because she's afraid of those chupacabras.
0: Really?
5: She said that they ate a car in Florida.
0: Chupophobia, I guess that would be, huh?
5: It's not true
0: they didn't eat a car. Look, can you hold on?
5: Yes.
0: All right, good. Stay right there, please.
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1: It is, and I have a man on the line with a chupophobic wife. Chupophobia. That's what it would have to be called. Afraid to go out of the house because of the chupacabra. Are you still there, sir?
2: Yes, sir.
1: You are?
2: Yes.
1: In other words, she has actually terrified this beastie may get her, and she really won't leave the house.
2: Oh, I'll tell you. My son is a board operator for one of your affiliates.
1: Oh, that could be it.
2: And he got her started on your show about, a year ago.
1: Mm-hmm.
2: And now she listens like it's a religion, and she won't leave the house. She said, well, she made my son and her both carry mace. They both carry mace.
1: I mean, she would use mace against a chupacabra.
2: I don't know.
1: Do you have any idea what the PETA people would say about that?
2: I have no idea.
1: Macing a chupacabra.
2: Well,
1: the true depths.
2: She said that it's like a little monkey and it eats cars and it eats
1: Latin American cars. It scratched up a car down in Florida.
2: I didn't listen to that part of your show. I never heard that.
1: Yeah, no, it didn't eat the car.
2: Well, she doesn't leave the house, ever, daytime or nighttime anymore. She quit her job. I'm not kidding you this. And it's more than just that. She's afraid of everything.
1: Everything.
2: Her number one fear now, and she's on this kick. And I wish you, because you're like the authority that I know of. Mm-hmm. I mean, I'm in Arkansas. There's no authorities of anything here.
1: Well, there's Bill Clinton. I mean, he still carries some weight there, right?
2: Well, he may be a chupacabra. I don't know. but anyway... He doesn't carry any weight here. We don't even have... Well, this is lucky that we have a telephone. Anyway, I wish you would tell her that it's safe to walk outside the house because she doesn't listen to her husband or her son or anybody else. Amanda only listens to Art Bell.
1: Amanda, it's safe to leave the house. Now, having said that, if she gets stupid... it's not going to be my fault, but I mean...
2: if she gets stupid, I don't think she'll complain about it.
1: Well, you've got a good point there. Amanda, it's safe to leave the house. All right, sir, I've got to run.
2: Thank you.
1: Good luck to you and your chupified wife. That's horrible. I mean, be afraid of leaving the house because of... I mean, there is more of a chance of being struck by lightning than there is of being eaten by a chupacabra. Wildcard Line, you're on the air. Hello.
3: Morning, Art.
1: Good morning.
3: How are you?
1: I am reasonably well, actually.
3: Okay. I'm glad to hear it.
1: Where are you?
3: I'm in, Gardena.
1: All right. Southern California.
3: Right.
1: KABC land.
3: Right.
1: Yes, sir.
3: Okay, Art. I haven't been able to come in contact with the Dreamland.
1: Why not?
3: I don't know.
1: Why don't you try 840 KVEG from Las Vegas?
3: I get that, but I...
1: Well, it carries Dreamland.
3: I can't get it that good, Art.
1: Well, get a better radio then, because they got a big signal down there. So that means you have a lousy radio.
3: No, pretty good one. But I can get you, but it kind of fades in and out. But
1: of course it does. Yeah. Eventually, KABC will carry Dreamland. In fact, if the KABC people down there would be very, very nice and give KABC a call or write them a letter about Dreamland, I'm sure they would start thinking about it harder.
3: Okay, Art, I wonder...
1: Or get angry at me, one of the two.
3: Yeah, really. Art, I wonder if you could give us maybe an update on the arts parts.
1: Well, of course, there's extensive testing going on. They've been to Carnegie. I mean, do you have a computer?
3: Yes.
1: You do. All right, well, go up to my webpage. There's a big article up there about arts parts. I mean, you won't believe it. It's entitled Talk Show Host Hiding Saucer Parts.
3: Okay.
1: You're going to love it. So go up there and take a look. Also, I will give you another update, and that is the parts, incredibly, the parts found are now in possession of the Roswell Museum have been tested, and they've done electron scanning microscope work on them, and there are 16 layers. Now, this is something Linda Howe said, but I got those photographs are now up on my website also. And so if you want to see, you know, it's amazing that the parts that were sent to me and the parts that were sent to New Mexico have that in common. Mine, bismuth, magnesium, and zinc, considerably more rare elements, but both of them layered in a very, very similar manner, or actually dissimilar, but the layering itself is similar, and that is amazing. And so we've got those electron scanning microscope photographs up there, as well as the ones of my parts, of course. So, my parts. Just parts. Arts parts, whatever you want to call them. And you ought to take a look at that. It's this layering business is amazing. Call us toll free at 1-800-618-8255. Hold it. Tom, you're not allowed to give your last name on the air. Turn your radio off, Tom. That's number one.
4: Okay, I got it all.
1: And number two, please don't give us your last name. Just your first name. Tom in Nashville, right?
4: No, Madisonville, Kentucky.
1: Boy, I missed that one by a mile. Okay. Well, you're on the air.
4: Okay.
1: Proceed.
4: Okay. Who am I talking to?
1: A robot.
4: A robot.
1: To speak to Art Bell, say... Art Bell, now.
4: Okay, Mr. Art, I'm kind of interested in this stuff you've been talking about. Outer space stuff? What have you been talking about here on this show here?
1: Well, how can you be interested if you're not sure what we're talking about?
4: Well, because I'm a dumb old boy from Kentucky.
1: Well, people in Kentucky can still think, can't they?
4: Well, I'm trying to think, trying to get to where you're at.
1: No, nope.
4: Is this a lost satellite or what? What has he picked up here?
1: Is it what?
4: What kind of outfit has he picked up or is it that he got in a museum?
1: What outfit is it? It's in a museum. I'm not sure what you mean.
4: Well, Art been talking about this, discussing with these people about what he's found.
1: You mean the parts?
4: Yeah, the parts.
1: All right. Well, look, just briefly. All right, fine. Briefly, and I mean briefly. What happened is it's been, God, I don't know, 6 months now ago or seven or eight, whatever it is, long time ago, somebody sent me some metal fragments that are alleged to have been from the Roswell crash of 1947 or Socorro. And I actually, that is one thing I don't identify, and that is the actual crash site specified in the letters for good reason. But they sent me all these metal pieces, and we have had them ever since then. We have been trying to determine what the hell they are. The ones sent me were bismuth and magnesium. Bismuth is a very strange element. And magnesium, and layered. Nobody can duplicate it. Nobody knows what it is. And... so forth and so on. So this has been ongoing now for months and months, and we put it through every conceivable test except a few left that we have yet to do. And we have let, contrary to what it says in that, I said, you know, why would they write something like that, talk show host, hiding saucer parts? I picked that up earlier today, you know, out of the mail, and I looked at that and I said, oh my God, look, it's a tabloid. But, you know, now I'm told it isn't a tabloid. It's tabloid-like, anyway. Talk shows hiding saucer parts. Give me a break. Where would they get something like that? We have been so public with this, intentionally been so public with it. I mean, every result, every scientific result that we've received has been publicized, up there for everybody to see. We've documented carefully every step we've taken. And you get a headline like that, talk shows hiding saucer parts. That's really insulting. So, I mean, you know, in a nutshell, without giving you the specifics, which would take all night, I'm not going to do it. I'm not going to bore the audience to death with that. That's the gist of it. I've got these parts, and testing continues. So there. All right. By the way, this guy who wrote this article... sticking in my craw, this Nick Kelly, guest column, Nick Kelly, talk show host hiding saucer parts, Nick Kelly. I'd like to talk to Nick Kelly. Nick, I'd like to talk to you. Some expression you got there on your face, bud. I'm getting a lot of requests to repeat this, so I'm going to repeat it. It is a summary of the world, it's not very frequent that you can read something like this or ever get something like this. And I will put it up on the web. Everybody's asking me to do that. If we could shrink the Earth's population to a village, a Hillary village of about 100, not about, but precisely 100 people, with all existing human ratios remaining the same, it'd look like this. There would be 57 Asians, 21 Europeans, 14 from the Western Hemisphere, North and South, and 8 Africans. Now that puts it in perspective for you, doesn't it? 57 Asians. Man, would we be a minority. 51 would be female, 49 male, 70 non-white, 30 white, 70 non-Christian, 30 Christian. 50% of the entire world's wealth would be in the hands of only 6 people, and all 6 of those would be citizens of the United States of America. 80 would live in substandard housing. 70 would be unable to read. 50 would suffer malnutrition. 1 would be near death. 1 near birth. Only one would have a college education. No one would own a computer. When one considers our world from such an incredibly compressed perspective, the need for both tolerance and understanding becomes glaringly apparent. Isn't that cool? And a good friend of mine, Jerry Lewine, sent that to me by email, and I thought you would enjoy that. Incidentally, my email address is artbell@aol.com. artbell@aol.com. If you would like to send me a fax, you can do so by dialing area code 702-727-8499. 702-727-8499. Never, ever more than 3 pages, because it goes into memory first. Anything in excess of 3 pages is dumped before it prints. East of the Rockies, you're on the air. Hi.
5: Hi.
1: Hello.
5: I'm calling from San Antonio again, and I wanted to talk to you about Flight 800.
1: Yes, sir.
5: And, you know, there's always rumors that start. I hear an echo in the background.
1: So do I. That makes 2 of us. So, just bear with it. Do the best you can.
5: Okay. Anyway, you hear rumors, you know, after a tragedy like that, and I heard 2 rumors that I thought would have probably been followed up by some additional information. One rumor was that there was a man that was on the plane before it took off, and he was told to get off the plane, and he was of Middle East descent, I believe they said. And they said he might have left something behind. And also, there were 2 men that supposedly rented a boat, you know, off of the, you know, and
1: okay, well, let's take one at a time, all right?
5: Okay.
1: If there was somebody on the plane told to get off, then somebody is utterly not doing their job, because, number one, all the security occurs before you get on the aircraft, right?
5: I think so, yeah.
1: Yeah. The magnetic thing you go through, and the scanning and the search of the bags, all of that occurs before you get on the airplane.
5: Mm-hmm.
1: So if he was on the airplane already, he should have been cleared. And if they had to kick him off the airplane, then there should have been something that would have caused the authorities to hold whoever that was. Wouldn't that make sense to you?
5: Yes, it would. But the thing is, you can take on, you know, carry-on baggage. You know, and
1: yeah, but they either look through or X-ray and more your carry-on baggage.
5: All of it?
1: And if they did find something that was in his carry-on baggage after he got on the aircraft, then the authorities should have held him.
5: Okay, the other rumor I heard was that there were 2 men that rented a boat and they brought it back later after the explosion.
1: Yes, the FBI has been looking into that. They've had people swarming over that side of Long Island, interviewing people, trying to get information about that. And look, they've said themselves they know more than they are telling us.
5: Oh, really?
1: Oh, yeah.
5: They're not telling us the whole story. Let me ask you, if there are men that are suspicious, why don't they put out some composite sketches where you know, they could help with, you know, witnesses identifying?
1: Well, I think the answer is they haven't gotten to that stage. Thank you. They don't have anybody like that. Or they would have certainly done so by now. Or at least one would hope they would have done so by now. Wildcard Line, you're on the air. Hi.
6: KCMS, Northern California.
1: Hey.
6: Hey, you know what? Every time I hear you say Arts Park, I always think like arms and legs and gizzards and stuff. I always think, wow, they're on his webpage. Interesting.
1: Absolutely fresh parts.
6: You know, in that the publishers that publish Amber Wolf, that lady you're going to have on.
1: Yeah.
6: They have this other author. His name is Raymond Buckland. Yeah. I would love for you to interview him. He wrote a book called Witchcraft from the Inside.
1: Well, yeah, but don't you want to hear from Amber, who is a real witch? Well, see, there you are.
6: Okay. Well,
1: I mean, you can only do one thing at a time, and we're trying to move through all kinds of fascinating, different topics.
6: I know next month sounds really fascinating.
1: Yeah.
6: You know, I was thinking...
1: October always is. We go out of our way with the ghost shows in October.
6: Oh, you know what? I have a prediction to make. I predict that scientists are going to find out that crop circles are made by suction.
1: By what?
6: Suction.
1: Suction?
6: Yeah, now you remember that, okay? Because you didn't remember when I predicted the coming of your parts.
1: But wait a minute now. That if it was suction, it would have to be suction from below the earth.
6: I don't know, but I was...
1: I mean, think about that for a minute. Because the crops are absolutely mashed down flat. So if suction is the thing, unless you're thinking of... Remember those, when you were a kid, you had those little dart guns? And it would stick to your forehead?
6: No, that's not the impression I got.
1: Well, suction, the only way it could do it is down from below the earth.
6: Well, you know what else I was thinking?
1: What?
6: For anti-gravity, wouldn't it be neat if you could have an anti-gravity bed, you know, and levitate in the air?
1: Yeah.
6: And then you shut it off when you wake up in the morning? Of course.
1: Think what it would do for your back. I mean, you just flip it on, and you weigh about a quarter of what you would weigh. I mean, you wouldn't want to be totally weightless.
6: Well, yeah, I know. But I've been trying to work it out. How do you get out of bed?
1: Gravity bed. My God,
6: wouldn't that be cool?
1: Well, the possibilities are endless. And
6: yeah, I was thinking you could lift heavy things, too, because, like, I was trying to lift my TV, and it weighs, like, 75 pounds. I was thinking, wow, if I had an anti-gravity thing, I could just press a button.
1: An anti-gravity bed would make you a multi-billionaire.
6: I know. Well, let's get started.
1: Well... You know, I guess they're now presently trying to develop and enhance the anti-gravity. I'm going to have Hoagland on about this.
6: I know. I thought it was absolutely fascinating. Now, you were talking about having an anti-gravity vehicle that you were wondering how you go back and forth.
1: Okay, I would.
6: First, you'd have a fan.
1: Well, a fan. Yeah, kind of like my magic carpet when I was a kid.
6: Uh-huh. So have I told you you're my favorite alien lately?
1: I beg your pardon?
6: I said, have I told you that you're my favorite alien lately? Because you are.
1: Well, you're sweet. Thank you, dear.
6: Good night.
1: All right, good night. That is our 10. We call her a 10 for a good reason. Boy, that just sets your mind buzzing, an anti-gravity bed. Just imagine the applications, many of which I wouldn't even discuss on this radio show for an anti-gravity bed. Nothing that would, of course, completely remove gravity. But anything that would take, say, 75% of the gravity away, the applications for that are totally mind-boggling. An anti-gravity bed. Oh, man. The next billionaire. That's who you'd have. $1 billion. You'd make $1 billion easy. We'll be right back.
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1: Figure you need a little adrenaline. Just about this time of the morning, they do it. Pointer Sisters. You know how I like them. Good morning, everybody, and welcome back to Coast AM. I'm Art Bell, and I've got a word here about aliens in Vermont. It's a follow-up fact to that phone call of just a little while ago about the whole sky there. Art, I've spent much time in a small town called Danby, nestled here in the Green Mountains near Manchester, Vermont. I have yet to see an alien here, but I assure you, Vermonters are practical, freedom-loving, hunting-type of folks. I'm sure they'd consider aliens game, something to be slung over the car hood like a good deer catch. Now, I don't think they'd want aliens hiding in their territory. If they didn't bring one home for dinner, they'd go to the other extreme and fight for alien freedom. Ha! Actually, the alien theory might explain someone we used to hire to cut our fields. We called him the Mad Mower because of the intricate paths he drew through the grass. A Vermont version of crop circles. Yikes. And then there was this just a little bit earlier. Art, first it was the Chupacabra, the goat sucker. Then Dick Morris, the toe sucker, toe cabra. Now it's the groundhog sucker, the ground cabra. On page one of the San Jose Mercury for the 9th of September, there's an article on how a Denver, Colorado company called Doggone uses a truck-mounted vacuum cleaner to suck prairie dogs out of their holes at, get this, 300 miles per hour. Perhaps these folks might take care of your rabbits and ground squirrels. As a follow-up to that, somebody has sent me an entire article showing the insidious machine, and the headline is, Slurp, There Goes Another Prairie Dog. Slurp, mind you, slurp. You imagine traveling at 300 miles an hour through a tube into a net? Oh, man. I could just listen to this all night. I absolutely love the Pointer Sisters. I mean, listen to this excitement. Come on. All of them, daughters of a preacher man. Hi there, east of the Rockies, you're on the air. Hello.
2: Hello, Art. This is Cindy in Kansas City, Missouri.
1: Hello, Cindy, KCMO.
2: Yeah, I think your idea about having Harry Brown on is wonderful.
1: The same night as the debates.
2: Right. It's no wonder that they won't let him in the debates. He would show them up for the pathetic excuses they are for presidential candidates.
1: Now, listen, don't be afraid to say what you really feel.
2: I won't, ever.
1: Well, I'm going to do it. I'm going to take them up on it. Why not?
2: Great. Let me tell you a little story of something kind of odd that happened to me over the weekend.
1: Okay.
2: Okay, I was at home with my husband, and we had kind of an argument. And it was raining outside, and I grabbed my umbrella, and I went down the street to a new fountain that they had just built. And on the ground around the fountain, they have these bricks that people could send money in and get their name inscribed in them.
1: Cool.
2: And then they inlaid them into the walkway around the fountain.
1: Kind of like the Hollywood sidewalk deal, right? Except
2: similar to that.
1: I've got it, yeah.
2: So I'm up there, and I'm walking around, and I'm reading the names, you know, and looking. And I came across one that said, in memory of Cindy L., and it said my last name.
1: You found your own brick?
2: I found a brick that was in memory to someone with my name.
1: Did you see Rod Serling anywhere?
2: Well, I kind of felt like I had walked into the Twilight Zone.
1: Oh, that would totally freak me out.
2: It was very strange.
1: Is it still there?
2: Yeah. As a matter of fact, I had to bend down to touch it to make sure it was really there.
1: I think I'd do some inquiry about that. Go tell the bricklayers that, you know, the reports of your death have been greatly exaggerated in brickdom.
2: I came home and told my husband about it. He said,
1: You didn't know that I had that in there,
2: did you?
1: That's right. No more fights as of now.
2: Well, thank you, Art.
1: If you're good for a year, the brick comes out.
2: Uh-huh. I guess.
1: All right. Thanks for the call.
2: Thanks a lot.
1: That's really weird. That's really weird. I wouldn't like that at all. In memory of? In your name in the brick? Very bad. Very bad. West of the Rockies, you're on the air. Good morning.
3: Hello, David, Santa Clarita.
1: Santa Clarita.
3: Next to Magic Mountain out here in California.
1: Oh, all right.
3: I was calling about this drug thing and the government dealing dope and all this stuff.
1: Yes.
3: What do you think about that? Do you think there should be some kind of investigation, or do you think it's just conspiracy nonsense? And the reason I ask...
1: No, it's not all nonsense, but I think it's not what the conspiracy nonsense people think it is either. So, you know, there's a germ of truth to it, certainly.
3: Yeah,
1: but
3: the
1: is the government massively dealing drugs? No.
3: I'm not so sure, because Freeway Rick, I mean, I knew the guy.
1: Who?
3: Freeway Rick. This guy they got down in San Diego on trial right now.
1: For what?
3: For selling dope. And say, then he says the government is... gave him the drugs and gave him guns and all this stuff.
1: The government gave him drugs and guns?
3: And guns. Let's see, they had guns that the Contras had that I guess they were selling in the inner city and that kind of stuff.
1: Well, this sounds like a political explanation for a local crime. But, I think there's something to it, sure. Some pilots brought back drugs. The CIA probably had some operations going on. The DEA probably had some sting stuff going on. And so, yeah, in a sense, some of it happened. But are they massively doing drugs? I don't think so.
3: Well, I think some kind of investigation should be done on it, and I don't think Congress is doing anything about it. I've seen an article where the guy who ran the money laundering operation for one of the cartels, Escobar's cartel, and he was in there saying that he dealt directly with intelligence agencies, and he made a deal where he shipped drugs to the Contras.
1: Why would he ship drugs to the Contras?
3: I don't remember what it was about 5 years ago.
1: Well,
3: but you obviously don't,
1: because there would be no reason. I appreciate your call, sir, but there would be no reason to ship drugs to the Contras. The Contras were down in Nicaragua. The story, so that you have it straight, is that the guns were taken down to the Contras, and then the drugs came back up. That's what people are saying, and that there, you know, certainly there was something to it. Certainly there have been various sting operations, even some dirty dealing, and no doubt some drug dealing. But as a general policy, I do not believe the U.S. government is pumping, as a matter of policy, all the drugs it can into America. No, I don't believe that. I never have bought into that. Here's another one. Same category. Art. What do you know about U.S. Marines? 30,000 of them in Australia collecting weapons from the civilians. Heard about it on another talk show the other day. They didn't go into detail. Jerry and Ventura. Answer is nothing. It's baloney. There is a big gun controversy going on now in Australia. But where do these groups get this crap about Americans going down there to collect guns from Australians? That's bull. Absolute, unmitigated bull. And there's just a lot of this kind of stuff floating around, and the people responsible for it ought to be hogtied, as far as I'm concerned, because they make such wild allegations that the people have become numb to what really is going on and what should be looked at. 30,000 Marines collecting guns from Scott. First time caller line, you're on the air. Hello.
4: Yes, hi. This is Steve from Sacramento.
1: Yes, Steve. How are you?
4: Not too bad. I had a question on your Real Audio that was on your web page.
1: Yes.
4: I tried to download that. That's not accessible anymore.
1: You mean the Real Audio player?
4: Right. The one that they had on there for free?
1: Yeah. I'll tell you where you can still get it.
4: Where is that at?
1: We have a bulletin board here in Pahrump, Nevada.
4: Right.
1: And I thought that it was still available on my webpage, but if you can't get it there, call my bulletin board.
4: Oh, okay.
1: And you'll find it on there.
4: All right. See, I had another question. You never talk about your boy very much. How old is he?
1: 15.
4: 15. How old's Ramona? Can that be revealed or not?
1: Well, I would want to ask her before I, you know, I don't think that'd be cool. She might not like that, and I wouldn't want to find out about that tomorrow. You know?
4: I was just curious.
1: For one thing, she opens my mail. And a lot of times. So, you know, I could get in big trouble.
4: Yeah, that's true. Okay, I'll try it there. Yeah, because we change your page around so often that...
1: every day. We change it every day.
4: Yeah.
1: On purpose.
4: I like the old one before better than this one, you know, for whatever sake. But
1: well, it'll keep changing.
4: Yeah.
1: You know, you don't ever want something to stay the same all the time.
4: No,
1: that gets boring.
4: It's easy and accessible to get around, you know.
1: Well, you know what? It depends on what kind of browser you've got. I really like the new web page much better.
4: Mm-hmm.
1: Really?
4: Yeah.
1: You'll learn.
4: Well, no, I'll learn, but it's just the point that, you know, it's just a little bit. Also, the music.
1: If you want to know, I like my web page the way I like my show. Never the same.
4: Yeah. Well, that's good. Did you, the music that you have for Dreamland, that's the composer that's listed there?
1: Yeah, it's the O of Pleasure.
4: Oh.
1: All right? I got to run. Thank you very much for the call. Yeah, but the webpage is a reflection of the program. And it's never the same. I don't want it to be the same. I don't want this program to be the same. Do you think I could come on here for 5 hours every night and do the same thing every night? Like a bunch of these guys do? Clinton bashing 5 hours a night? No, thank you. I couldn't handle that, and I doubt the audience could either. So I don't. Well, all time do different stuff. Why not? I mean, radically different. I prefer that. And I think the audience does too. Anyway, that's what we're going to do on this program. Other, you know, programs can do what they want. First time caller line, you're on the air. Hello?
5: This is John from Brandenburg, Kentucky.
1: Hello, John. What can I do for you?
5: This is Art Bell.
1: Yes, sir.
5: You opened up a can of worms there about...
1: Sir, my entire show is worms.
5: But that just made me pretty mad there about what I heard about Jimmy Carter not being invited to the convention.
1: Yeah.
5: Well, I'm going to tell you what happened to me with Jimmy Carter back years ago.
1: What?
5: When Jimmy Carter was going up for re-election against Reagan,
1: yeah.
5: I went to vote, and Reagan was declared winner before I even cast my vote.
1: In Kentucky?
5: In Kentucky, across the whole United States.
1: Well, of course, he had an absolute landslide, so I guess it was declared.
5: Well,
1: early.
5: It kind of made me mad. I couldn't even cast my vote, and this man done... was declared winner, and Jimmy Carter, as far as I'm concerned, was one of the best presidents we ever had in the office.
1: Well, he was mostly a good ex-president, more than he was a good president.
5: Well, yeah.
1: He's been a very good ex-president. And why he didn't show up at the Democrats' convention, one can only conjecture about. Either he had nothing good to say, or they didn't invite him, or he didn't want to go. No matter what the answer is, something was radically wrong for him not to show up, the only living ex-president.
5: Well, you got that right, buddy. But what upsets me, though, when Reagan got in there, this country went downhill. And everybody said, oh, it went uphill.
1: Well, it depends on your point of view. Some people see a hill. Some people see, you know, a valley.
5: Well, I've seen the economy go way down.
1: You did?
5: I'm a coal miner.
1: Oh.
5: And
1: coal miner.
5: In the early 80s. When Reagan got in there,
1: it went downhill.
5: I'm talking about the high sulfur coal.
1: The economy went down further than the mines you worked in, huh?
5: No, I'm talking about the whole western part of Kentucky, southern Indiana, southern Illinois.
1: And you think that was Reagan's fault?
5: No, I ain't going to say that's Reagan's fault.
1: Well, all right. Well,
5: Reagan was going through working on the unions.
1: Yeah.
5: I was a UMWA. I'm still UMWA.
1: Uh-huh. Well, then you didn't lose your job. You're still union. The only union that he really went after was the flight controllers, that I recall, and I thought that was utterly justified. They were supposed to go on strike. Remember that? They weren't supposed to. West of the Rockies, you're on the air. Hello.
6: Art Bell?
1: That's a me.
6: Well, this is me. Speaking about that old gentleman who called in and said that if President Clinton gets in again...
1: The country's dead.
6: The country's dead.
1: Yeah.
6: Will you tell him that I happen to be a Republican? As far as I'm concerned, I would never vote Republican again, and it's the Republicans who are killing Uncle Sam.
1: Really?
6: That's right.
1: Poor Uncle
6: With
1: Sam,
6: their malicious, vicious gossip and the way they're attacking the President of the United States, it's disgraceful. And I have friends who are Republicans.
1: Even more important in this day and age, it's utterly non-productive. In other words, it's so outrageous.
6: It's more than outrageous. All the way from, oh, well, let's not get into that, but it's disgusting. I heard one Republican say today on TV that there are 39

0: parties.
1: It's both parties, but as far as the Republican Party goes, it's filth. That's what I think it is, filth.
0: Well,
1: and the older people, I want to tell you something, the older Republicans are getting turned off. I've heard it.
0: Well, listen to me. You listen to me. I'm the same way. I'm getting turned off by this myself. I don't like it.
1: It's sick.
0: Yeah. Yeah.
1: I'm 86 years old, and I've never seen anything like this in my life.
0: Well, this is why we're mortal. You see, by the time you get to be 90, 86 to 90, you're ready to go. You throw up your arms. You say, Lord, take me. I don't want to be around here anymore.
1: Isn't that the truth?
0: Yeah, it is the truth. I think, thank you, the Lord prepares us for these things. The world continues to change, and it gets so disgusting, finally, that you're ready to go. Take me. I'm yours. Take me now. I can't stand another election cycle. You're ready to go. It's nature's way of getting you ready. No, I'm kind of fed up with both parties. She's right. You know, this attack from the right is dysfunctional. The attacks from the left have been dysfunctional. I'm pretty angry with both parties. And that's why you haven't heard me spending a lot of time raging about politics one way or the other. Because it's a bunch of baloney. The nation is not going to go down the tubes or be destroyed if Bill Clinton's here for another 4 years. The nation is not going to go down the drain or be destroyed if it's Bob Dole for 4 years. But I'm not particularly excited about the prospects of either one. Or either party. Or politics in general. As far as I'm concerned, to be a politician these days, you've got to be a liar. And I'm not exactly sure when we cross that line, but I know we're across it. East of the Rockies, you're on the air.
2: Good morning, Mr. Bill. This is a socialist from Kansas City.
0: Mm-hmm.
2: That's a bunch of crap about Gingrich. They don't malign him. Gingrich comes out when Susan Smith kid's drug died.
0: Of course they malign the left. Of course they malign him.
2: When that baby was cut out of that mother's womb, Gingrich said that's the ideal of the New Deal. You know, he's a master at using words for manipulation.
0: The Democrats have had an attack out on Gingrich since day one. Who are you
2: kidding? Gingrich deserves an attack. He's the lowest of the low, and he represents...
0: Look.
2: Clinton's the only thing saving us from these Republicans.
0: Saving
2: us? Power.
0: Oh, please.
2: You know it's the truth. People aren't going to elect Dole just because they know somebody's got to protect us from Gingrich and those right-wing nuts.
0: Oh, my God.
2: What I say is not true?
0: What you say regarding right-wing nuts is true, and what I say regarding left-wing nuts is true, and they're both doing a terrible disservice to the country as far as I'm concerned right now, and I'm sick of both.
2: We finally agree on something.
0: Oh, we do?
2: Well, we're sick of the Republicans.
0: So then you agree halfway with me, you mean?
2: Right.
0: Uh-huh.
2: Hey, this Harry Brown, he's so full of it. You know, all he can do is say government doesn't work. Well, I got a list for you, Mr. Bell. I could go on for the rest of the morning about how governments help the American people.
0: I wouldn't let you do that.
2: I know you wouldn't, because you don't want the truth out. You people are...
0: But Harry Brown ought to be allowed into the debates. If he's if he's in all 50 states, which he is, then he
2: ought to
0: be
2: able to debate Harry Brown then.
0: Why?
2: Well, I got... I'm running.
0: How many states are you up in?
2: I'm sorry, I couldn't hear
0: you. You're probably not even up in Missouri, are you? Or Kansas. Whatever it is. Hold on. We'll come back to you.
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1: Tell you what I'm going to do. In the interest of ideological nonsense, I will take the Missouri Muppet here. I wonder if he really isn't. Are you in Missouri or Kansas?
2: Missouri.
1: Missouri. I thought so. And you're not registered in even one state. Harry Brown's registered in 50, so I will not let you debate Harry Brown. But I will let you debate somebody on the far right. Would you like that?
2: Sure.
1: All right, then stay
2: I'd
1: there.
2: I'd love to have
1: it. Yeah, I know you would. Stay there. All right, here is my offer. I want somebody now on the far right. Any line, everybody else hang up, stop calling. Don't call. We're going to do a debate. And we're going to do it with the, I guess I better be careful. We're going to do it with this man from Missouri, who calls himself the, what is it, the something social, Kansas City Socialist, is that what you are?
2: I'm the socialist from Kansas City.
1: All right, socialist from Kansas City, all right, yeah, right. So if you want to debate him, call now. Any of the other numbers, and if I find a good, active debater in the interest of ideological nonsense, I will allow the two of you to go at it and demonstrate for the entire audience how totally without redeeming value this whole race is presently, and we'll do that in a moment. So if you're interested in that debate and want to take them on, now would be the time, right now. Well, okay, here we go. Now, let's see what we've got here. On the right, from, where are you in Idaho?
3: Blackfoot.
1: Blackfoot, Idaho, huh?
3: Yep.
1: That's all right. What's your first name?
3: Ben.
1: Is that with a B, B-E-N, Ben?
3: Yep.
1: Okay, Ben. You know what you're up against here, right?
3: Yeah.
1: Kansas City Socialist? All right. Here he is, Kansas City Socialist. On the left, are we ready on the right?
3: Yep.
1: Ready on the left? Well?
2: Yes, sir. I'm ready to go.
1: All right. Let's get it on.
2: Hello, my friend. What's your name?
3: My name's Ben.
2: You know, the only people I feel that are going to vote Republicans are the wealthy and the dumb.
3: Really? And why is that?
2: Because the right wing is very sophisticated in their use of words. They use it as magic. They manipulate the unaware, the populace in this country that can't follow their shenanigans day in and day out. Lord, can't even remember, you know, from
3: day to
2: day.
3: Well, the first problem is you're running on an assumption that all the right wing is rich. That's a baseless assumption. I mean, how can
2: I know
3: that?
2: It's a baseless assumption. I didn't say that. I said that anybody votes for the right is either rich or dumb.
3: The problem with you is that you believe that the government, Big Daddy, will take care of everybody, which it can't possibly do. The millions of people that you have in these United States, big government cannot individually take a single person and work out all their problems. It's just impossible.
2: I'll tell you, I don't know about this Big Daddy stuff, but I know that right after the Depression, there was extreme, terrible poverty, and the only way to help these people, the old, the sick, and the weak, and the ordinary, was for government to step in.
3: Look,
2: capitalism sure wasn't going to do it.
3: The thing that pulled us out of the Depression
2: right for maybe,
3: war, it was, had nothing to do with the socialist programs that pulled us, that you know, were invented during that time. It was pure war that pulled us out.
2: I got news for you, buddy. There was soil erosion all through this nation. The banking systems, the financial systems, couldn't hold up. They still wouldn't hold up if it wasn't government standing behind
3: them.
2: Then
3: tell me this. Why is it
2: the government standing behind these bankers? And
3: why is it
2: I might say regulate
3: sucks up to the Democratic Party?
2: I'm sorry, I couldn't hear you.
3: Why is it the big business sucks up to the Democratic Party? Can you tell me that? Why do they?
2: They're in power.
3: All the CEOs and stuff of the big companies supported the Democratic Party during the 90s.
2: They had the power.
3: Election.
2: That's the reason they got the money.
3: What's that?
2: They had the power. That's the reason they got the money. And I got news for you, buddy. The Democratic Party was not not a party of the left. They never have been. Thanks to these Southern Democrats, these boll weevils, we've always had a cadre of conservatives all throughout the Democratic Party. That's a plot, too, you know.
3: Really?
2: What don't you feel?
3: Not really.
2: Well,
3: look, at the right has always been more, I mean, it's just
2: family
3: more,
2: values,
3: it's more
2: family
3: solid,
2: values.
3: More founded in values. It's more founded in all those things. I mean, you take the Democratic Party, they suck up to Hollywood, who have basically no absolute
2: What do you
3: no
2: mean they suck up
3: to
2: Hollywood?
3: Whatsoever.
2: There's a lot of people in Hollywood that are outstanding people. Look at Reeves. He just addressed a Democrat at a convention. He's a Hollywood man. How about Dean Martin, that fine man just died? He had bunches of children, raises a fine family. I can go on and on. There's a lot of people
3: One of the
2: in Hollywood.
3: Theme songs
2: See, that
3: the Democratic
2: Gingrich,
3: National Convention
2: thing.
3: Was
2: you
3: the
2: take...
3: stupid Macarena song. Do you know what that song's about? It's about some girl that wants to cheat on her boyfriend, although he's gone away to war or whatever. I mean, the whole party is founded in, like, immorality.
2: Tex, I don't know. I don't even know what you're talking about.
3: Uh-huh.
2: You aren't talking about the Democratic Party, surely.
3: Here's one thing for you. Why don't you try reading a little bit more? Keep yourself informed. Try listening less.
2: So now it's
3: going to
2: turn into a personal attack. I thought we were talking about government.
3: So that people
2: I'm going to tell you what the government will do. You know,
3: what will government
2: one thing,
3: do?
2: Government stopped the Nazis. It stopped the communists. It.
4: Hey, you guys. Hey, you guys. Hey,
3: the
4: you guys.
3: Military.
4: Hey, you guys. Hold on, just a second. Now, listen to this. Listen to what she said.

0: Talk about family values. Sheesh.
1: Mr. Bell and my my debater here, the Democratic Party backed the Family Leave Act, Medical Leave Act. The Republicans and the right wingers, they're against that. Now you go tell me which party is backing family values. Look at Head Start. Look at nutrition. I live out here in the real world. I take my paycheck. I can't afford to buy the. I don't get food stamps, by the way, and I can't afford to buy the vegetables and fruit my children should have. You know, we go to the grocery store and we'll get hot dogs and potato chips this time, you know, because, you know, that day, that particular day, maybe we only have $5 to spend or $10 to spend, you know.
2: You think that's anything spectacular? I've been going to college for 6 years. I've had a full-time job the whole time, and I've been going full-time college. I've been working my butt off and going to college, and I don't get any government assistance. I don't get any federal grants. I don't get any federal loans.
1: So I suppose that you think you put in all this study time and all this, and then you're going to go get a job. It's your money, right? You don't have to earn any. You don't have to give any of it to taxes.
2: Look, do you know how much taxes I give? I give 32% of my wages go to taxes. 32%. I'm a college student. I'm single.
1: The United States pays less amount of taxes than any of the industrialized nations in the world.
2: So what? What makes us have to be like them? What are they doing so right?
1: Well, here you're crying about spending too much on taxes.
2: Because I feel that that's my earnings.
1: That's your earnings, huh? Well, I got news for you, buddy boy. If you would have been born in...
2: is the government doing the work for me? Is it getting out there and slaving away? Is it helping me out? No.
1: If you grow up someday... To be a millionaire, you're going to think, oh, my God, I got all this money. I made it. I earned it. It's mine. I got news for you, buddy boy. You aren't conjuring up this money out of magic. You aren't making money. What you're doing is using the system. And by golly, if you make some money off the system, you deserve to pay some of that.
2: Money comes from work, period. If I do the work and I earn it, it's mine.
1: There should be no reason why I should have to pay it out to people like you or
2: other socialist people that believe that the government needs it. I don't think the government needs my wages and my money. Why should they? If people
1: are on
2: welfare,
1: you wouldn't be
2: maybe
1: making that
2: they're
1: money
2: in hard times, they can stand welfare for a couple of years, but then they ought to get out and try to find a job and work. It's not that hard. There are jobs everywhere.
1: What do you mean?
2: All over the place.
1: Most of the people, this is the hardest working country in the world. Most of these poor people are out here working two jobs. Sometimes three jobs, and they're doing it because the man won't hire him part time.
2: The reason why they have to work two and three jobs is because half their money goes to taxes. Don't you understand that? If they wouldn't have taxes,
1: you grocery shop for a family. My tax bill isn't anything compared to what I have to spend on food.
2: Oh, no kidding. Neither is mine. But if I had 32% more of my money, if we didn't have any taxes, that's 32% of my money.
1: How much that money that I'm paying out for food is going to the big boys, you know, so they can live on the big house on the hill?
2: I don't know, but I'll tell you how much is going out in mine.
1: These government workers, they aren't living on the big house on the hill. They're living in the little house.
2: $1,600 every month.
1: With me.
2: $1,600. And do you know how much of that goes to taxes out of that gross? I bring home $800, maybe $900. And my gross is $1,600. $700 of my wages go a month to taxes. And I'm just working. I'm a college student. I'm trying to earn my pay.
1: Wait a minute. This isn't real. $700 a month? How much money do you make?
2: Huh?
1: How much money do you make?
2: I make, like I said, a gross $1,600 every month, about, and I get to keep about $900 of it.
1: Are you including Social Security in that?
2: Of course I am.
1: And medical care?
2: I don't have anything taken out right now as far as...
1: What do you expect? Are you going to have this money?
2: What?
1: When you get old?
2: I pay into 401k. I do everything I need to do. But I also have to go to college right now. Most of my money goes to tuition and food, period, and rent. That's all I have. But if I had an extra $700 that they take out in taxes, if I had that... What more could I do? I could invest more. I could do lots of things. I don't think the government's going to take care of me. I can make better investments than they can.
1: Hey,
2: what do they do? They
1: take
2: my money and then they give it back
1: to
2: me at the end of the year. No interest earned on it. What kind of crap is that?
1: What are you talking about? What kind of crap?
2: Well, look, if I had that extra $700 a month, I could invest that. I could be making way more interest a month than just giving it to the government for free interest. What? That's not taking care of me. That's screwing me. And that's what big government is like.
1: Society, okay. Number one, it's a complex problem. You might be, you might say, okay, give me my money now, give me my money now. But what happens when the boats come to your state? You know, and boy, you're in a jam. Oh my gosh, I'm hooked on gambling. Well, there goes your 401. Well, then when you reach 65 and you're laying out in the ditch,
2: excuse me,
1: what are we supposed to do with
2: I'm not hooked on gambling.
1: You took your 401
2: morals,
1: and spent
2: see?
1: It at the boats, huh?
2: That's where you're all backwards and stuff.
1: How am I backwards?
2: I feel that I can take better care of my money than the government can, period. That's it. I mean, I was the one that earned it. I'm the one that worked the job.
1: I thought we already established that, buddy boy. You aren't creating money out of nothing. You're dependent on our society. You're dependent on the government regulating the banks and the financial institutions and providing medicine and all the other millions of things that government does for us.
2: Oh, so you think that more government is better government? Is that what you're trying to tell me?
1: Government is the only way that we can buffer the savageness of these predators that are capitalists. We've had experiences with it in the past. You know that. Look, they used to work the child and talk about unsafe conditions. The fatality on the workplace would be tenfold if it wasn't for government stepping in.
2: In some respects, yes, but it's not all simplistic.
1: It started with Reagan. I earned my money. I deserve all of it. I can take care of myself. It's society that we're supporting here. Family values, the village, the whole bit. You get it? That's what the election's about.
3: All right, listen.
2: For myself.
3: All right, listen, you two. We're going to have to hold it right there. And I do want you to hear this. Appreciate the debate, but listen to her words. Very informative. If we ever get to it.

this is a bad song. Really is, but actually it's very catchy. She's even got a cute sound. Then you got to listen to what she says in the second part of the chorus where she gets to sing. Now, listen to this and you'll hear what that guy was talking about.

0: looks like a Spanish Valley girl, doesn't she? East of the Rockies, you're on the air. Hello.
1: Yeah, all right. I'm just curious. Has your show been banned on the internet in China?
0: Banned on the... No, all internet has been banned in China.
1: Oh, all of it, huh?
0: Did you know that?
1: No, I didn't know all of it. I just thought some of it.
0: No, all of the internet, as of yesterday, according to a message I received before broadcast, Red China banned the internet yesterday. What a bummer, huh?
1: Yeah. Well, I guess you won't be getting no calls from any...
0: That's right.
1: People.
0: And I have, though. During the time the internet was there, I've received calls from Red China.
1: Wow.
0: I got one from Shenzhen Province, which is the...
1: No, I mean before they made the ban, though. They just did that, didn't they?
0: They just did, yeah. So I guess that's the end of calls from Red China, yeah.
1: Yeah. Oh, thanks, Art. Sorry about that.
0: Yeah, you're welcome. That's the way it goes. I tried to tell people, Communist China and even Russia, they are not what you think they are. You know, Red China has not really changed. They're absorbing a lot of economic activity as much as they can. But they haven't really changed. They're hardcore commies. And as for the Russians, they're trying to tell us they've economically and politically changed. And that's a bunch of horse stuff. It's just simply not true. And there, in a nutshell, you know, those two guys arguing for the last 10 or 15 minutes, whatever time I left them on, was the basic argument that goes on talk shows hours and hours and hours endlessly. The take from the poor and give to the rich versus the rich and we want to keep it argument. And that is the argument. You could put it on for 10 or 15 minutes. You could repeat it for hours. It's not going to change. From both sides, it remains the same argument. So I don't see any reason why somebody who's basically got something different to say, which is Harry Brown, has got something different for a change to say, can't get in the middle, and change the dynamics of the argument for a change, but they're not going to let that happen. They're not going to let that happen. And so that's why we'll probably have Harry Brown on the night of the debate, so I'm on here, let him answer. First time caller line, you're on the air, hello.
2: Art Bell?
0: Yes.
2: Well, you know, I called you home city, I suppose. Jacksonville, North Carolina.
0: You're from Jacksonville?
2: My brother is.
0: Oh, well.
2: He was sent there to build those barracks, you know, for the Marines.
0: Barracks,
2: that was in
0: yes.
2: 73.
0: Oh, yes.
2: So he built his home, and so all the other night, you know, that storm, I was so worried about him.
0: Yes.
2: So he lost part of his roof on his new home.
0: Sorry to hear that.
2: And he said so many people, you know, around him, but he said, thank goodness he didn't have any trees. The trees were uprooted and all, and so the...
0: Where are you, dear?
2: I'm in Seattle.
0: Seattle.
2: And my name is Beth, and I wanted to go visit with him in October.
0: Well, it ought to be all right by then.
2: But do you think everything will be cleaned up then?
0: Well, I think it'll be all right in Jacksonville. There's a lot of North Carolina that's going to take a long time to recover, but Jacksonville didn't get the brunt of it.
2: Yeah, Wilmington did.
0: Wilmington did, right.
2: Yes, but now we have that other hurricane coming in.
0: Hortense.
2: Hortense, yeah.
0: Yeah, I know. It's like a hurricane manufacturing machine down there in the between Africa, actually down off the coast of Africa.
2: Yeah. Well, I have your book.
0: Oh, you do?
2: Oh, yeah, and it's beautiful.
0: Well, I hope you enjoyed it.
2: Well, I'm going to try to get to it.
0: Oh, I see. You haven't yet.
2: Not yet, because I've had so many things going around here.
0: Well, it's an easy read. You'll enjoy it.
2: Yes, sir. And so I'll be calling you again.
0: Please do.
2: Okay, bye-bye.
0: And enjoy Jacksonville. Yeah, that's my birthplace. Actually, on Camp Lejeune. Marine brat. I was a Marine brat. West of the Rockies, you're on the air. Hello.
3: Hi, Art. How are you doing?
0: I'm okay.
3: Good. This is Brian. I'm calling from Los Angeles.
0: Yes, Brian.
3: Got a question for you.
0: Yeah.
3: It was probably about 6 weeks ago on your show. Someone had mentioned, you had someone on, I can't remember who the guest was, that there was another incident. It was either shortly before or shortly after the TWA 800 flight.
0: Right.
3: That a private jet had been shot down also.
0: That was Richard C. Hoagland, and he came back later and documented that. Indeed, it is true.
3: Okay. Did the media ever get a hold of this?
0: Now, I don't know that it was shot down by a missile.
3: Uh-huh.
0: They didn't specify that, certainly, but it did go down. And I've now got a story of another major commercial pilot who had a missile whiz by his cockpit. Wasn't too happy about that, I'll tell you.
3: Right.
0: So,
3: well, what I was thinking is, you know, with this whole thing of the media not letting us in on what's going on with TWA Flight 800, and...
0: Listen, we'll have to hold on. My show is over.
3: Okay.
0: So I'm awfully sorry, but you get the honors. Do you know what they are?
3: All right, I sure do.
0: All right, do
3: it. Good night, America.
0: Wait a minute, where are you calling from?
3: Los Angeles.
0: Los Angeles says good night, America. The high desert says good night, America.

0: 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Tonight featuring Coast to Coast AM from the 19th of September, 1996.
1: From the high desert in the great American Southwest, I bid you all good evening, good morning, as the case may be in your time zone of all these many stretching from the Hawaiian and Tahitian Islands in the west, on east, across this great land to the Caribbean and the U.S. Virgin Islands, south into South America, north to the pole, and thanks to our good friends in Dallas at AudioNet, worldwide on the internet. Good morning, everybody. I'm Art Bell, and this is Coast to Coast AM. And as usual, we're about to do the unusual. I've got a different kind of guest for you this morning. Surprise guest. His name is David John Oates. And I'll tell you all about Mr. Oates and what he studies, which is reverse speech. Not backmasking, but reverse speech. And we'll delineate the difference here in a moment. And you will hear examples of it by the likes of O.J. Simpson, Bob Dole, Bill Clinton, and others. It'll be interesting. He's got examples. I've heard them. And we'll get to all that and John in a moment.
0: Coast to Coast AM sure sounds great in the middle of the night. 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
3: First of all, I want to just thank you for bringing everyone out here to Cornucopia of just phenomenal knowledge. I don't know of anyone else that I've ever listened to in radio that just fills my brain and stimulates me. But, you know, I was listening to the show, and I thought to myself, do you think, George, the common citizen such as you or I really has any hope towards the future of any privacy or anything else?
4: I think we do. I think eventually so many people will see the light, see what you see what I see, that eventually they're going to say enough is enough. And I think that we do have a future, and we're going to win in the long run. It's going to be bumpy along the way. It's not going to be easy, but we will get there. That's my take, and you know what? As long as I can continue on the airwaves and tell people this, I shall.
0: 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Tonight featuring Coast to Coast AM from September 19th, 1996.

0: All right, a very brief bio on David John Oates. He is Australian-born, an Australian native, so he's got an accent, an Aussie. David John Oates is founder and developer of reverse speech technologies and has been researching reverse speech full-time for the past 13 years. He proposes a theory that language is twofold. This is very interesting, forward and backward. By analyzing speech played in reverse, newly discovered voices from the unconscious may easily be heard by a trained ear, and frankly, an untrained ear. David's next training course in reverse speech begins in January of 97 at San Diego County, and we'll meet a month, that is, for a year following that. Now, we will give out an 800 number for you as the program goes on, but we're going to begin by asking David a couple of questions about what reverse speech is. David himself has a speech impediment. He, on occasion, stutters. And I spoke to him, you know, I did a pre-interview earlier in the day, and I thought this was a fascinating thing, and is indeed, and I think that David's own speech impediment led him into study of speech, which then, we'll let him tell you how that happened. David, welcome to the program.
1: Thank you very much for having me, Art. I really appreciate it.
0: How in the world does somebody begin the study of something like reverse speech?
1: Well, it was a series of coincidences, really, culminating in one single event. I was the director of a halfway house for street kids in Australia, and we had an evangelist from the United States traveling through, and he was claiming that rock and roll was the devil's music, and if you played recording backwards, you could hear the voice of Satan.
0: Uh-huh.
1: Being a typical Aussie, this was rather strange. I went home that night, and I just happened to have a tape player that played in reverse, and so I put a couple of my favorite tapes and ran them back, and much to my surprise, I heard at the time what I thought were fairly clear and precise phrases. I've been in amateur radio for many years, and so I've got a fairly good ear tuned to sounds, and I know electronics fairly well. And
0: oh, then, you're a ham, are you?
1: Yes, I am.
0: What is your call?
1: VK5ADO.
0: Well, I'm W6OBB. Glad to meet you.
1: Oh, well, there you go. Well, quite seriously, reverse speech was born in my ham shack. And that's where it began. Yeah.
0: I see.
1: Yeah.
0: I love ham radio.
1: Oh yeah. Well, I've been quiet now for several years. You know, I've been reverse speech has taken my whole time up. I still have my rig sitting here on my desk, and one of these days I'll get my antenna back up again and get back on the air. You know.
0: Well, one of the days the sun cycle is going to improve, and it's going to be worth doing that.
1: Yeah, I hope so. I've been out of touch for quite some time. So, you know, so I've got a fairly good ear tuned to sounds, and, you know, and I've been pulling out faint sounds out of the static for many, many years.
0: Mm-hmm.
1: When I started to hear these things in reverse, they had a real genuine ring to them. You know, the first thing I looked for was superimposed soundtracks. I mean, that's obviously the first thing you're going to check.
0: Sure.
1: And it was fairly obvious that there was no superimposed soundtracks.
0: In other words, something inserted backwards.
1: Correct. Yeah, and some groups do that at the recording studio level. You know, that's been a gimmick now for many years, you know. And the next thing I checked was for imagination. You know, obviously, you know, it's like throwing an ink blot against the wall. You know, you can see anything.
0: What do you see in that? What do you hear in that? Same kind of thing.
1: Right. Yeah. Exactly. Correct.
0: Mm-hmm.
1: So what I did for the first couple of months was I transferred all of these tracks backwards that I thought I was hearing, and began playing them to friends. And I set up several blind tests. You know, I would initially I would just play them to and backwards and ask them what they heard. Normally, most people could hear one or two words in the reversal without prompting. It's fairly difficult to get the whole sentence without being used to the sound. So for that reason, I will normally tell people first what the reversal says.
0: All right. I want to ask a question, David.
1: Yeah.
0: I need to understand, I guess, what the theory is. The theory is it not, that we say one thing consciously.
1: Correct.
0: Driven to say it in a certain way or certain words.
1: Correct.
0: By our subconscious.
1: Correct. Exactly correct. I'm saying that all speech forms in the unconscious mind before it becomes conscious.
0: Well, it does.
1: Right.
0: I'm sure it does. I mean, I can feel the process occurring in my own brain as
1: I'm
0: speaking to you.
1: Oh, sure. I track it backwards constantly. It's fairly common in reverse to see what someone has said forwards to appear backwards prior to them saying it forwards. I will frequently get a complete sentence in reverse and only to see that exact same sentence repeated forwards 3 or 4 or 5 minutes later. And so you are actually tracking the unconscious, mapping out the thought processes, and then transferring it to the conscious.
0: All right, that makes sense. You, as is obvious now to the audience, have varying amounts of stuttering problems.
1: Correct.
0: Yourself. Have you had that all your life?
1: Yes, I've had it all my life. It was extremely severe when I was a teenager. At high school, I could barely talk. You know, I could barely get one. I could barely string two words together. It's actually one of the reasons why I got into ham radio, because I wanted
0: sure.
1: to overcome this, you know. And then when I started doing reverse speech and then had to suddenly find myself doing radio interviews, I was forced into a position where I just simply had to become bold and confident and just go and take the and just go and take it and run with it, you know.
0: So. All right, sure. So that obviously, because of your interest in speech,
1: right?
0: It would lead you naturally into a direction of studying speech.
1: Correct. I actually have always considered it to be quite ironic that I have a speech stutter, because the speech reversals themselves occur in the pauses and starts of the speech. If you ever sit down and listen to someone talk for any long period of time, you will hear their speech full of pauses and stutters and tonal inflections and ers mm-hmm. and ahs and oos, and we generally take most of that for granted. But it's those very fluctuations in speech that cause the speech reversal to occur.
0: All right. I guess before we proceed, and we're going to hear an example of this in a moment.
1: Right.
0: But I would like to give people your website address. Well, I don't even need to do that. What we can do is we've got a link up on our webpage now to your webpage, and
1: right.
0: there are audio examples of reverse speech, some of what you're going to probably hear right now.
1: That is correct. I've got at least 100 examples of reverse speech on the website.
0: Oh, you do? 100?
1: Oh, at least that.
0: All right.
1: At least that. It's a massive site. It's about 300 or 400 pages.
0: Oh, my.
1: Yeah.
0: That is massive.
1: Yeah. It contains a lot of my research notes and a lot of my technical tests and verifications. You know, I've really tried to research this extremely meticulously, because I knew that once the time came for me to launch this discovery onto the world, I would have to make sure that all my I's were dotted and T's were crossed, because I'm expecting a fair bit of flack once this begins to hit, you know, and I have ample research evidence to back this up.
0: Right.
1: And a lot of that is in my website.
0: All right. Fine. My website is www.artbell.com. And if you go up there, you will see a link to David John Oates' website.
1: Uh-huh.
0: And if you want to go directly to it, it is www.reversespeech.com. Reverse speech being one word. That's www.reversespeech.com. All right. So that we all get some understanding of what we're talking about,
1: right.
0: It's going to be a crude way of doing it. You're going to hold a phone up to a recorder, but I listened earlier and it came through okay.
1: Yeah.
0: What would be your first example?
1: Well, let's start off with something fairly simple first. This is Bob Dole resigning from the Senate. Before I play this, let me just give me a brief technical description. My claim is that reverse speech is a second form of communication. As the brain is constructing the sounds of speech, mm-hmm. it's constructing it in such a way that two messages are communicated simultaneously, forwards and backwards. Now, reverse speech is also complementary. By complementary, I mean that the forward and reverse dialogue directly relate to each other. It will either confirm what's being said forward or deny what was being said forward, or it will add extra information to what's being said forward.
0: In other words, if somebody is lying, David, that is then denied in what's heard in reverse?
1: Correct. If someone
0: wow.
1: is lying forwards, you will get the truth backwards. If someone is hiding information forwards, you will get that extra information in reverse.
0: And if they're telling the truth?
1: You will get the truth in reverse. Like this
0: wow.
1: example on the example I'm about to play you on Bob Dole, for example. You hear him resigning from the Senate. So why don't I play that and have your listeners listen very carefully to what he's saying forward.
0: All right.
1: Okay?
0: Fire away. By all means.
2: You do not lay claim to the office you hold. It lays claim to you. Your obligation is to bring to it the gifts you can of labor and honesty, and then to depart with grace.
1: Okay. So he's being, you know, he's got a fair bit of genuinity and passion behind his voice there.
0: Sure.
1: So what I'm going to do is isolate a small section of this and play it backwards at three separate speeds. And I'll tell you initially what this says. The reversal says, it's an honor.
0: It's an honor.
2: It's an honor.
0: Mm-hmm.
2: It's an honor. It's an honor.
1: And that should... And that should have been fairly clear. So
0: that was very clear. Yes, very clear. So he said three times, and you did it at three different speeds.
1: Correct.
0: To demonstrate, in other words, that it is not just a function of speed.
1: Oh, right. Correct. Yeah, I do that for several reasons. Yeah, because as you vary the speed, the sound doesn't change, because all you're simply doing is reversing the syllables, you know. I also run it at three speed too, because the sounds of reverse speech tend to sound different than normal forward speech. As a ham radio operator, you would know the sounds of single sideband. It sounds
0: sure.
1: very, very, very similar to single sideband, because essentially what you're doing is you are removing the conscious information from speech by reversing the tape, and you're left with the sidebands of speech.
0: All right, well, that's very believable. He said it's an honor, and I think that Bob Dole, no matter what you think of him, and there are many varied opinions, but he served honorably in the Senate.
1: Oh, absolutely.
0: And I'm sure that would have been his emotion as he gave that speech.
1: Correct.
0: He would have been feeling it's an honor. And that was quite clear.
1: Yeah. Well, these reversals are quite clear. I mean, the most amazing thing to me is that someone hasn't discovered this before, because they are occurring as clear as this once every 5 or 10 seconds of speech. Well, now, once again, it depends on the speech itself, because the reverse speech is a right brain hemispheric function. Forward speech is left brain, and reverse speech is right brain. So, so as speech becomes more emotionally charged, the speech reversals will increase quite dramatically. So you could have a left brain situation like a public media broadcast or a politician speaking, and you may only get reversals once every 20 or 30 seconds.
0: Huh.
1: But as soon as you go into normal, relaxed conversation or highly emotional speech, they will increase quite dramatically. And, you know, we've done many tests. For example, I've just run a tape backwards, and I've just noted the percentage of speech reversals that occur in any given time frame, and you can get a fairly good indication of what type of speech it is coming from without knowing what's on the forward.
0: Oh, that's fascinating. All right, why don't we do one more before the bottom of the hour?
1: Okay, well, actually, I just queued up a famous soundbite. I actually moved on to another one. This is Neil Armstrong taking his famous first words onto the moon.
0: Oh.
1: Obviously a very highly emotional situation.
0: All right,
1: okay?
0: All right, Neil Armstrong.
1: Neil Armstrong walking on the moon. Oops, I'm sorry, my computer just glitched for 1 second.
0: All right,
1: get
0: no,
1: that back
0: no
1: again.
0: Problem.
1: Yeah.
0: All right, this is coming off a computer then.
1: Correct.
0: All right.
1: Yeah,
0: good.
1: Correct.
0: Right,
1: I've got the two computers here, and I just draw on them all depending on what I have to do at the time.
0: Okay.
1: Okay, would you believe...
0: Neil Armstrong won't speak.
1: Neil Armstrong will not speak to us, so let's try it again. Okay, I've got to go now. I just had a little glitch.
0: All right.
3: It's one small step for man, one giant leap for mankind.
1: Okay, now, when he says his famous first words, that's one small step for man, backwards it says, man will spacewalk.
0: Ooh, really? Let me hear
3: man
0: that.
3: Man will spacewalk.
0: Oh, my God.
3: Man will spacewalk.
0: Oh, there's no doubt about it.
1: And that's fairly clear, too. And that is logical expression of his thoughts at the time. As he steps on the surface of the moon, he's obviously thinking about the future of humanity in space.
0: May I, David, ask you to do one, make a request, a special request? Neil Armstrong made a statement in the White House.
1: Right.
0: I think about a year ago, which was a very famous, very intriguing statement about going to places that will amaze us when the veil of when the false veils are lifted. And
1: oh yes, I've been trying to get hold of that speech actually.
0: Oh, all right. We'll see if we can find it for you. But would I love to hear what's in that one. All right.
1: I have got so many mysteries for you guys. I've been doing this for 13 years.
0: I understand. David, hold tight. David John Oates is my guest. Reverse speech is the topic. We'll be right back.
4: 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Tonight featuring Coast to Coast AM from September 19th, 1996.

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1: Well, this certainly is fascinating. David John Oates is my guest. The subject is one you probably haven't heard about before. Reverse speech. I mean, if we don't do it, who will? More in a moment. This is amazing stuff. And David, I know you're listening on the line. Get that Armstrong thing out again. I've got to hear that again. That was incredible.
0: You're listening to Art Bell, Somewhere in Time. Tonight featuring Coast to Coast AM from September 19th, 1996.

0: back to my most fascinating guest. David John Oates believes reverse speech is, in fact, a message from the unconscious, our unconscious minds, that if we are lying, the truth is revealed in reverse speech. If we tell the truth is confirmed in reverse speech. And there's every reason to believe that that's a pretty good theory, that our subconscious minds drive what we say and in both directions. And there have been a pretty good examples. And David, if you wouldn't mind, I was so impressed with that Neil Armstrong thing. Would you play it forward, then reverse again one more time, please?
1: Sure. Here it is forward, coming up.
0: All right.
2: It's one small step for man, one giant leap for mankind.
1: Mm-hmm. And now coming backwards, man will spacewalk at three speed.
2: Man will spacewalk.
1: And there's a very interesting thing about this example too, was Neil Armstrong actually had a prepared script to say. He was supposed to say that's one small step for a man, but he got his lines wrong and said it's one small step for man instead. Now, had he said his prepared script, that speech reversal would not have occurred. So it's my contention that his unconscious mind automatically switched his speech just prior to him speaking to it, so the reversal could appear.
0: You know, I don't know if it relates, but of course I do nothing but talk for 5 hours.
1: Right.
0: And I have noticed that there are many times that in my mind, I'm always a little bit ahead of what my mouth is doing.
1: Right.
0: And I'm considering my next sentence or whatever, and there are many times when I will suddenly, though I meant to say one thing, absolutely, something else comes out.
1: Oh, absolutely. It happens all the time. How many times have, you know, you've been talking to someone, for example, and you're thinking something, you are just about to say that, and then the other person in the room says it before you say it.
0: Oh, yes.
1: Because, see, reverse speech is a communication process. We are all receiving the reversals of others all the time, and I maintain that is a lot of what human intuition is all about. We just get a gut sense. We know and feel there's more to what's being said than what's been said. And it's very common in reverse to see entire conversations backwards. People are actually communicating in reverse. It's that second form of communication.
0: David, the politicians are going to have you killed, you know.
1: This will change the whole face of not just politics, but the whole face of civilization once this hits, because it essentially means the human mind is no longer private, and every secret that has ever been hidden is stored on tape somewhere back in the archives. People are going to go crazy, because this will quite seriously propel society into a whole new age of truth and honesty, because we now have no choice.
0: All right, let's move to somebody who might thought to be not telling the truth. And, of course, there's great controversy about the O.J. Simpson trial.
1: Right.
0: And I watched every minute of that trial, very nearly so. I'm telling you, I was glued to it. And so this is of intense interest, and you have some reversals, so to speak, on O.J. Simpson, don't you?
1: I have some stunning reversals on O.J. Simpson. O.J. Simpson is, I love doing his reversals. He's so incongruent. It makes you laugh, you know. So let's start off with one. This is a fantastic example. Considering what I'm saying about reverse speech as simply that now all we need to do to find out what someone is thinking is to record the speech and run it backwards. Listen very carefully to what O.J. is saying forwards.
0: All right.
1: In this next example.
0: Okay, here we go.
3: The worst thing you can have that you could ever have is have your argument tape. I would say anybody out there that's married or is in a relationship, Just turn a tape recorder on the next time you have an argument and play it back. You will not believe that was you.
0: Maybe you should have said play it back backwards.
1: Yeah, right. I'll just play that one small section forwards again because that's how I've got it queued up in my computer. So just listen to his forward words again. Just play it back. You will not believe that that is you.
0: All right.
3: Turn a tape recorder on the next time you have an argument and play it back. You will not believe that was you.
1: And backwards, he says, I skinned them all.
3: I skinned them all. I skinned them all. I skinned them all.
1: And what I want to do now is just play it forwards and backwards at the precise point where the reversal occurs. And he says, always, just turn a tape recorder on next time. And that is the exact word that caused that speech reversal to occur. So here it is, forwards, backwards, forwards, backwards.
3: Just turn a tape recorder on the next time. Not skin tomorrow. Just turn a tape recorder on the next time. Not skin tomorrow.
1: And there's O.J. Simpson. Quite stunning stuff, hey?
0: Yes.
1: Yeah, I've been dying to one of my fondest dreams is to see O.J. face to face and play him these speech reversals and just see what his reaction is. I would love to do that.
0: I would love to see that.
1: Yeah, I think that would be quite an amazing TV special.
0: Yes, well, he's busy now. He's going back to court again.
1: Yeah. Okay, so let's do some more on OJ. Okay?
0: All right. Oh, absolutely.
1: Yeah. One of the things you see in reverse speech is past conversations repeated. So for example, if I'm telling you something I said to someone a week ago, the unconscious mind accesses that event, and if what you're saying forwards is not what was actually said, the speech reversal will say, in essence, what the real conversation was. So in light of that, this is OJ talking forwards about what a lovely, compassionate man he is towards Nicole.
0: Mm-hmm.
3: When she had some very emotional issues with the men that she was involved with, she came to me. I don't think a woman would do that if she felt that this person was insensitive or abusive and certainly not jealous or possessive.
1: And now we'll play it in reverse, and he says, damn your lust, never see lovers.
0: Wait a minute. Say that again.
3: Damn your lust, never see lovers.
0: No, I'm sorry.
3: Damn your lust, never see lovers. Damn your lust, never see lovers.
0: All right, David, I missed it. When you said what that was going to be, I missed it.
1: Oh, I'm sorry. Okay, let's get back.
0: No. In reverse, what is it saying?
1: Damn your lust. Never see lovers.
0: All right. Now give me the reverse playback of that again, please.
1: Okay.
3: Daniels, never see lovers. Daniels, never see lovers. Daniels, never see lovers.
0: Damn your lust, never see lovers.
1: That's right. Now let's do another one on the same vein. This is actually on my second computer, and this is another conversation that he's repeating with Nicole. Let's just cue this one up, and we'll run it forward first.
0: Okay.
3: One, because at one point I couldn't speak. I wanted to speak on NBC, and that is the only avoided interview.
1: And backwards, he says, where are we? Damn it, you see men, I give snow. In this case, snow being a street term for cocaine.
0: Okay, now so damn it, you...
4: Saying, damn it, you see men, I give snow. Is snow a street name for cocaine?
3: Damn it, you see men, I give snow. Damn it, you see men, I give snow.
1: And there we go, and
0: yes,
1: we'll
0: indeed.
1: Just do that in one more speed again.
3: Damn it, you see men, I give snow.
1: There we go.
0: Okay, I heard that not as clearly perhaps as some of the others, but
1: right.
0: It was discernible.
1: Yeah. Okay. So let's look at some more on O.J. Simpson. Reverse speech has a fairly peculiar complementarity. What you're saying forwards will generally relate to what's being saying in reverse. So. In light of that, here he is talking about the American institution blocking him from making some money. So here it is forward.
3: I've been a good American. I'm just as innocent as any of them, I should have the right to support my family and earn a living, and they have been blocking me or attempting to block me in every other avenue.
1: Mm-hmm. And backwards, he says, he cowed when you missed your...

0: speech exist in foreign languages?
1: Yes, it does. I am currently training a student from Germany right now. What we are finding is that the reversals are occurring in the language that you are thinking in at the time. So if you are speaking in English but thinking in German and translating, the reversals will be in German.
0: Wow! Now that's really impressive.
1: Yeah.
0: That's really impressive. It must be tough for you because you can't be conversant in all these languages.
1: We actually have quite a problem now because my German student is currently lecturing in Germany this week, and we're getting a fair bit of interest from there. And so I have a problem on my hands because I have to go there next year to teach a training class.
0: All right.
1: And I don't speak German.
0: I understand.
1: So I'm going to try to coordinate with her and myself.
0: All right. Now, have you studied yourself? You're an interesting case because you do have a speech impediment.
1: Yes.
0: All right. You stutter. So does that affect the reverse speech in any way?
1: Well, surprisingly enough, when I have my speech stutter, which is my speech impediment, I have very few reversals on my actual speech impediment. But when I speak normally, you know, and I have the normal stutters and pauses that everyone does, that is where you'll find the reversals.
0: Fascinating.
1: So, yeah, and I've been doing my speech for 13 years. It can be a pretty scary thing, you know, because we tend to live in a world of denial and create our own reality, what we think is real, and then to suddenly be confronted with your own voice.
0: All right. All right. Well, listen, let's move on and do another one. Anything that you think is interesting from your files?
1: Well, why don't we move on to someone, the JFK assassination, Lee Harvey Oswald. Would you be interested in that?
0: Oh, I would indeed.
1: And then after that, what I'd like to do is have a look at children, because one of the fascinating things I've discovered is that children are speaking backwards before they do forwards.
0: Huh.
1: And language actually begins in reverse before forward language
0: does. No kidding.
1: Yeah.
0: All right, all right.
1: So we'll just look at a couple. First of all, let's look at the live commentary of the President Kennedy assassination in Dallas, Texas. This is a fascinating example because, like the Neil Armstrong, it's live and on the spot. So this is actually capturing his actual thoughts as the shooting was occurring. And,
0: all right.
1: So here we have it forward first.
2: Hey. Parkland Hospital, there has been a shooting. Parkland Hospital has been advised to stand by for a severe gunshot wound. The president's car is now going past me.
1: Okay, and one small section of this backwards says he's shot bad. Hold it, try and look up. He's shot bad, hold it, try and look up.
0: Wow.
2: He's shot bad, hold it, try and look up.
0: Well, it sure does.
2: He's shot bad, hold it, try and look up.
1: And that is his immediate logical thought at
0: wow.
1: the time. Stop everything, look around, what can you see?
0: Yes, that was quite clear.
1: Yeah, that one's quite clear. Well, see that one was live and on the spot too, you know, and some of the trouble with the O.J. Simpson ones is that he's on TV and, you know, he's like most people who are on the media, they tend to be a little bit nervous and they switch into left brain. Here is Lee Harvey Oswald. Here he is being interviewed on radio 2 weeks prior to the JFK assassination. Now, this is actually quite a fascinating example. So let's, and then I've got one on him just after the assassination.
0: All right.
1: So here he is 2 weeks prior, first of all.
3: The fact that I did live for a time in the Soviet Union gives me excellent qualifications to repudiate charges in Cuba. And the Fair Play for Cuba Committee is communist control. The Fair Play for Cuba Committee, as the name implies, is concerned primarily with Cuban-American relations.
0: Boy, I could barely get that one forward.
1: Sorry? Really?
0: Yeah, that was hard to understand forward. That was a poor audio clip, I guess.
1: Huh. Yeah, it sounds quite clear here. It could be the phone lines. Well, look, let's play the reversal and see if you can hear it anyway. We've got two reversals on this section, and one of them says, hear them, wish to kill president, and the other one says, Oswald angry. So you'll hear both of them together. Hear them, wish to kill president, Oswald angry.

0: clear or not?
1: It was as clear as the forward.
0: Right.
1: Yes.
0: Okay. Let's try one more on him, and if this doesn't work, we'll move on to someone else. So
1: right.
0: We've actually done quite an extensive study on the Kennedy assassination reversals on most of the key players. So here he is being interviewed just after the assassination.
2: These people have given me a hearing without legal representation or anything.
3: Did you shoot the president?
2: I didn't shoot anybody, no, sir.
0: Okay, we'll try this backwards. He says the killer was careful. Was that clear or not?
1: No. I couldn't
0: okay.
1: verify that that's what I heard.
0: Yeah, okay, no, that's fine. It's a radio interview way back then. So, okay, well, look, let's move on to Kitts, okay?
1: All right.
0: And when I first wrote my theory of reverse speech, I wrote it in April of 1987, that essentially states language is twofold. And in July of 87, my wife at the time gave birth to twin girls, and I was not too sure what I was more excited about, the girls or a brand new research project. So from the moment they came home from hospital, I began to tape them. From as early as 4 months of age, I was finding simple single word backwards.
1: Had little microphones stuck in their little faces.
0: Exactly correct. And it's quite fascinating that you should say that what you just said, because the example I'm just about to play you is when they were 7 months of age and I was chasing them around the room with a tape player.
1: It figures.
0: Yeah, of course. And one of the kids suddenly noticed the tape player and she reaches out for it with interest. And so here is this sound forwards when she suddenly realized Dad had a tape player trying to get her to speak into it.
1: All right.
0: And backwards she says, what's that?
1: Huh. Oh, God, that's fascinating.
0: Yeah, now that's fairly clear.
1: Oh, that's fairly clear, is right.
0: Yeah. And the kids' reversals are just great. I love kids' reversals because, as I find out, as people age, their reversals tend to get less and less clear. But when they're young, they are just so crystal clear. It's just amazing.
1: So, wait. We're here at the top of the hour, so we have to pause.
0: Okay.
1: So stay right where you are. I wonder what that would come out like in reverse. My guest is David John Oates, and we're talking about reverse speech. What's that? Man, that was really clear.
4: 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More Somewhere in Time coming up.

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1: My guest is David John Oates. He, for 13 years, has been studying reverse speech. And it is trippy, let me tell you. Reverse speech. In other words, simply playing somebody's speech, certain portions of it, in reverse. The contention being the subconscious mind drives, in reverse, certain things to be said that are not said when you listen to it in a forward direction. Examples, stunning ones from Bob Dole, Neil Armstrong, Lee Harvey Oswald to a lesser degree, but still very stunning, O.J. Simpson, and most recently David's daughters, and I know he's on the line, so David, cue the one on your daughter up again. That one was really a trip. We'll replay that one. David has a speech impediment himself. He at times stutters. That obviously led to an interest in speech. We'll get back to David in a moment. You're going to find this really fascinating. Believe it or not, it sure is fascinating.
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3: Well, yes. 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You know, in most countries, the government is usually controlled by wealthy people. 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

0: back now to David John Oates. And the last one really blew my mind, David. It was your daughter.
1: Uh-huh.
0: And you say you have twins?
1: I have twins, yeah.
0: And so being into the hobby you are, I guess a hobby now turning into a business?
1: Oh, yes. Well, I've been doing this for a living now for 10 years.
0: 10 years.
1: I actually have quite a thriving practice in San Diego where I use this in therapy and counseling.
0: All right. Well, all right. So you being so interested, and I know about being compelled to do things.
1: Yeah.
0: I'm very much that way myself. Followed your little daughters before they could speak, putting a tape recorder in their little faces and recording their sounds. And if you would give us that example one more time. I mean, here you were chasing them around the house with a tape recorder, putting in their face. So
1: correct.
0: What you hear in reverse is so logical that it gives you the heebie-jeebies. This was before they could talk, folks. Now, play it forward.
1: Okay, this one was at 7 months of age, and she was actually reaching for the tape player. And the noise she makes is when she actually saw the tape player and reached for it. And backwards, she says, "What's that?"
0: And we should tell everybody, we play that in reverse at three separate speeds. Now, somebody is asking a question from Indiana, Lafayette, Indiana.
1: Uh-huh.
0: Dear Art, there is no way the examples of reverse speech can be obtained by simply reversing the speech. There has to be some other extensive processing. What is that? In other words, he's hardly believing his ears, and he believes you're processing this.
1: No, I'm not processing this at all. This is just straight forwards and backwards. And if anyone would like to take this program and take the examples and go and put it on their computer, on the sound, and, you know, most computers you can reverse the sound, they
0: absolutely
1: will see that all I'm doing is simply playing it backwards.
0: All right, you're not doing any speed
1: no
0: changes.
1: No processing whatsoever.
0: No, no echo, no...
1: no echo, no nothing. This is just straightforward and reverse.
0: All right.
1: Yeah.
0: All right, and again, the contention is, if somebody, for example, is lying,
1: yep,
0: the truth will be revealed in the reverse speech, which
1: right
0: is going to make the politicians kill David. So
1: don't say that too loud, please. I have a little bit of fear about when this thing launches. Well, I'm launching now. You know, I decided 6 months ago that it was time to finally get this thing out. I've been sitting on it for so long, you know. And,
0: well, David, it's well-grounded fear.
1: Oh, absolutely. It's well-based, in fact. And see, too, it's been well-documented for years that the brain has reversing functions. Like sight, for example, is reversed before it's processed by the brain. We have the condition of dyslexia, where speech is reversed. The
0: mm-hmm
1: left and right
0: that's
1: brain
0: true
1: hemispheres mirror each other. Chinese philosophy talks about the yin and the yang, you know, the whole of creation is surrounded with opposites. In point of fact, I actually think it takes more faith to believe that this doesn't exist than it does exist. It's so logical and so natural, you know, and it's like any new theory that hits the planet, you know, the world is round. I mean, how can you say that? You'll fall off, you know, or the horseless carriage or whatever you want to think about. Whenever any new discovery hits the face of the planet, we go, oh, no, that's crazy. That can't be true. And it's simply because it's outside of our realm of experience. And
0: it's
1: the
0: true
1: speech falls into the same category.
0: It's true. All right,
1: yeah,
0: let's try another example. And again, I'm depending on you to pick out the ones that you think
1: are... No, that's fine. Well, let's look at a couple more on kids, okay? Because kids are so clear, you know.
0: All right, fire away.
1: Here is my child. I think she's 10 months of age, and she's sitting on my lap. I'll play it forward first.
0: All right.
1: And listen, this one's so clear. I think you better hear this without me telling you.
0: All right.
1: I'm gonna run it backwards at three speeds. Listen to it very carefully and tell me what you hear.
0: All right.
1: What did you hear there?
0: Daddy loves something.
1: Daddy loves mum. And what you heard, the mum normally confuses people because it's the Aussie accent. It's not daddy love mom, it's daddy love mum.
0: Mum,
1: so let
0: course,
1: me play it again.
0: Your accent, I understand. Play it again, please.
1: Yeah, here. This is straight backwards at 3 feet.
0: All right. Ah. Yes, yes, I've got it. And it is necessary to adjust for the accent.
1: Correct.
0: She, of course, is listening to you, and her speech patterns are forming around you naturally,
1: correct.
0: Of course.
1: And see, that's one of the great convincers about reverse speech as well, because you do hear accents in reverse. It's quite easy to pick out an American or an Australian, because the accents become very pronounced. Now, once you get used to the accent of reverse speech itself, because it's got this melodious sing-song tone to it, you know, and it tends to take... I've been training classes in this for 7 years now, and it tends to take new students probably a good 3 or 4 months to settle into the backward sounds and begin to pull them out of the tapes. And they're quite fast, you know. They're normally only 1 or 2 seconds long, and they frequently occur in the high tones of speech. And I think it's probably one of the reasons why it hasn't been discovered before, because it's like learning any foreign language. You've got to sit down and get used to the intonation and get used to the words. And
0: well, you pointed out earlier, we're both ham operators. Listening to single sideband is a lot like that. You've got to get your ear attuned to it. It's true.
1: Yeah, right. And, you know, and reverse speech is exactly the same way. Let me do one more on kids, and we can move on to some celebrities. It depends on how long we've got. One of the fascinating things about reverse speech, I'm currently only playing you fairly straightforward, simple examples, you know, of normal, forward, what a fairly logical stuff. By far, the greatest proportion of reverse speech speaks in metaphors or archetypes. More than 90% of reverse speech language speaks in pictures and images, because this is how the human mind at its deepest level processes. And when we get into the metaphors of reverse speech is when the real power comes through, because at the deepest levels, reverse speech is describing how human behavior is formed and how personality is formed, and the breakthroughs that it can offer in therapy are just mind-blowing.
0: All right.
1: But anyway, here's another one on kids. This is at, I think it's 14 months of age. I just moved them from one room to another. I was actually setting up a table to record, you know, and I just moved the kids from the lounge room to the kitchen, and they were sitting around the table. And you'll hear me shuffling papers in the background, and then one of the kids makes quite a loud noise. Here it is. Okay, and that was a simple sound forwards and backwards. It says, "I now come here."
0: Oh, jeez. Oh, yes, yeah, quite clear.
1: Yeah, that's quite clear. And one of the things we see in reverse speech is the young mind processing and sorting out information. This is a tree. That is mum. That is dad. I've just moved from this room to the next room. And what reverse speech can offer child psychology is just, it's just mind-blowing. Because
0: it is.
1: Because we can now have a way to trace the cognitive processes of children as they grow up. I do a lot of work with kids, and I've had a couple of kids been brought to me who have been a fairly traumatic experiences, and one of the problems facing child psychologists is, what is this kid thinking? I mean, what is really going on inside this child's mind?
0: Sure.
1: Reverse speech goes straight to it. I mean, you know exactly what they're thinking and exactly what they're feeling.
0: All right, what have you got in good celebrities?
1: Oh, good celebrities. I got some great ones. Let's go to Whoopi Goldberg first. Here she is. Just going to cue this one. Here she is talking about her latest movie, and she's asked why. So let's play. This is just coming online now. Yeah, I tend not to get into celebrities and politicians all that much, quite frankly, because most of my work is spent in my practice, and I normally have the TV going in the background as some interesting sound clip comes on, I whack it on. So here's Whoopi Goldberg.
2: How much fun was this film then to do?
3: Well, it was a lot of fun, you know, because I got to play with all these guys.
1: And this is a fairly long one, but you should better pick it out now. She says, "See all the wealth that I got, I suck the money. See all the wealth that I got, I suck the money."
0: All right, let's see.
3: "See all the wealth that I got, I suck the money."
2: "See all the wealth that I got, I suck the money." "See all the wealth that I got, I suck the money."
1: And that one should have been fairly clear. Yeah, and that anyone who knows Whoopi Goldberg is going to know that's fairly typical of the. And I have just lost my sound program, and here it comes after.
0: All right.
1: Yeah. So that one was fairly clear too. And see, I need to stress these things are happening once every 5 or 10 seconds of speech, as clear as that. And I mean, it's a monumental find. It's a monumental discovery, and I firmly believe it's going to...
0: All right, when you sent me a fax, you said, in fact, a wire service is reportedly coming out with news reports about it in the next few weeks.
1: Correct.
0: Can you name which wire service that is?
1: Gee whiz, I don't know offhand. I know my publisher's listening to this interview tonight. He might like to call in and let you know. I'm not too sure. My book's coming out in 6 weeks' time. In point of fact, I'm releasing four books for the next year that release all my findings. And we've already contacted the wire services. They have agreed to carry the story. Maybe I'd like to put up my 1-800 number if anyone wants to buy the books, by the way.
0: Absolutely.
1: It's 1-800-231-1776. That's 800-231-1776. And you can get an advanced copy of the book. Also, A Strange Universe filmed a special on reverse speech this week.
0: Oh, they did? When will that air?
1: That's going to be airing in about 2 weeks. I don't have the exact view date yet, but they were up here for several hours, and,
0: Matter of fact, I saw Strange Universe earlier tonight. They did a bit on the Chupacabra that I was interested in.
1: Oh, right, yeah.
0: And about a half hour prior to airtime. All right, well, what else have you?
1: This is Tom Cruise after his last movie, talking about Mission Impossible. I'm trying to keep these fairly tame. You know, if I play some of my rough examples, I could get into a fair bit of trouble. This one's bordering on the line just a touch. So here he is talking about Mission Impossible.
4: Oops.
1: I lost my speakers.
0: Oh.
1: Okay, we're going to try this one more time. I've got some slight technical glitches here.
0: All right.
5: I tried to, you know, be part of it right now. I can't control what happens at this stage.
1: We missed the beginning of them. I'm just proud to be a part of it right now, is what he says. Forwards and backwards, he says, "I'll be vain."
0: I'll be vain?
5: I'll be vain. I'll be vain. I'll be vain.
1: There we go. And so you watch Tom Cruise over the next few weeks and months and just see how his demeanor changes. And that's another thing that reverse speech does. It has a whole category of reversals that I call future tense reversals that accurately predict what is going to happen over the next few weeks and days and months, because the unconscious mind, which has a wealth of knowledge, can with great accuracy predict what is going to happen in the future. Some of my advanced studies with reverse speech indicate fairly strongly that a lot of what we call ESP, for example, and intuition, psychic ability, is actually us hearing and responding to the reverse phrases.
0: At the subconscious level, so it manifests itself. I understand.
1: Yeah.
0: All right.
1: Let me move on to something a little bit different, okay?
0: All right.
1: Let's look at communication in reverse, because reverse speech is a communication process. We are constantly having conversations forwards and but backwards. So I'll just lead into this slowly at first. This is me conducting a session with a client who's attempting to give up cigarette smoking. And partway into the session, I'm wanting to know her. Her age. So you'll hear me start to ask a question, and before I can finish the question, she actually chips in and asks and answers it for me.
0: Cool.
4: How old have you been smoking?
6: Since I was 17.
4: And you're
6: I'm 47.
1: Okay, I'm just going to play one small section forwards again with my sentence where I said, and you're and backwards it says, how old? So what I'm going to do now is I'm going to play the soundtrack forwards again, and I'm going to splice the reversal right in the forward track. So you'll actually hear the reversal mixed in the forward dialogue, and you'll hear how she directly responds
0: All right.
1: to
0: yeah,
1: my speech.
0: That's fine. Go ahead.
1: Yeah.
6: How old have you been smoking? Since I was 17.
4: And you're,
1: And you can hear that. That's a very simple example of a conversation backwards. Well, that's, you know, quite a simple one. Let me play another simple one, and we can get as complex as you want, you know. I've got thousands of these examples. Every single tape I have ever analyzed for the last 13 years, I have stored away with all the transcripts and reversals dumped, and I've got so much evidence to verify this is real.
0: All right, David, hold on. We're at the bottom of the hour here.
1: Okay.
0: Just dig out some of your best, and we'll be back to you after the bottom of the hour. David John Oates is my guest. The subject is reverse speech. Almost makes you afraid to say something forward, doesn't it?
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1: Reverse speech. Does it have meaning? Is it straight out of the subconscious? You listen, you be the judge. It's not manipulated, it's simply reversed. That's it. My guest is David John Oates, and he'll be back in a moment. We just registered a 6.2 earthquake off the northeast eastern coast of Mindanao in the Philippines. That's pretty good size, and so I thought I'd make note. We'll get back to reverse speech and David in a moment.
0: Coast to Coast AM sure sounds great in the middle of the night. 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

0: Yesterday I had a fax from somebody who said they clearly heard their cat in a conversation, or actually another cat, who challenged their cat and kept saying, "Who are you? Who are you? Who are you?" demanding to know, "Who are you?" You know, as two cats meet, and it was really kind of cute. And then the other cat said clearly, "You ugly." Then there was a cat fight. And it was just a cute fax to read. But here's an interesting angle. Dear Art, remember last night's fax from the man who claimed that he heard the cat speaking English? Has Mr. Oates ever tried analyzing the sounds made by animals to see if there's any meaning in them? It'd be interesting, too, to compare domestic animals and pets who grow up hearing human speech with wild animals that have never seen mankind. That's Ron in Birmingham, Alabama. And he says, by the way, here's a personal experience, he claims. One day, one of my cats went to the back door, looked back from the door to me, and clearly said what sounded very much like "out." It was clearly not meow. It was "out." And that is, it's kind of far out, but it is fascinating. David, have you ever researched animals?
1: Well, no, not really. I've done it occasionally. I've been asked that question a surprising number of times in my lectures. I haven't found anything. I'm finding meows forwards, meows backwards, and barks forwards and barks backwards. That's all I can tell you. You know, if they are speaking a language, then I can't translate it.
0: It's their own. I've got you. All right. Another fact says, come on, Art. We're all dying to hear Bill and Hillary. So,
1: okay.
0: If you've got anything.
1: Oh, what? Yeah, well, I have a wealth of information on Bill in particular. I'm just having a massive debate here as to how controversial do I get, you know.
0: When it comes to Bill Clinton, I don't care.
1: Yeah, well.
0: Do what you want to do.
1: Let's start off slowly first. Okay.
0: Oh, okay.
1: Let me play
0: right.
1: A couple of tame examples, and then I'll... I will take a little bit of courage and get a little bit heavier. I've got lots of these.
0: This is
1: Bill Clinton talking about the day an American plane was shot down just outside of Cuban waters a couple of months back.
0: I remember that.
1: Yeah, okay. This is a fairly tame example.
2: All charter air travel from the United States to Cuba will be suspended indefinitely.
1: And backwards he says, denounce this evil.
2: Denounce this evil.
0: Oh, man, that was...
2: Denounce this evil.
0: Holy mackerel, was that clear.
1: Yeah, that's fairly tame. And he's being quite congruent there. Here he is on a campaign trail. This is one I just dumped down last week, I think. This is still fairly tame. There's nothing personally incriminating here. He's talking about an 82-year-old lady who has helped with the election campaign.
0: All right.
3: Example.
4: There are a lot of people in West Virginia who embody the America I want to see. Dorothy Slack, 82 years old, who's given 1,300 hours to the Ronald McDonald House.
1: And backwards he says, we used idiot. Excuse me on my stutter there. We used idiot. Thank you.
0: All right.
5: You're an idiot.
0: Oh, my.
1: Yeah, that's quite clear.
0: Yes, it is.
1: Okay, let me find some stuff on Vincent Foster.
0: Oh, yes. Oh, please. By all means. Okay. Oh, by all means.
1: Okay, and I mean, you know... I got a whole bunch of stuff here. No one's heard these. These have been in my files for years, you know. Here he is talking about the suicide, in inverted commas, of Vincent Foster. Let me just see systems loading up. I'll just pick it up halfway in. I think it's a fairly long forward section. I'm not too sure how much I've got. I've never played this one publicly. We just debated here and I decided I would.
0: All right.
6: When we were little bitty kids, he was a remarkable man, and I miss him.
7: The special counsel says he's going to look into that, too. Is that fair game?
6: Well, I think, you know, because he had some files that were relevant to it, I think he has to look into what was there. And he'll just, whatever he wants to do is, you know, let him do that. That's not my business to comment.
1: Okay, and backwards he says... Now, this is fairly long, so I'll read it out to you. It says, silly, Silly hit, nerves are worn, they killed to stay, get out of it. I'll say it again. Silly hit, nerves are worn, they killed to stay, get out of it.
0: All right. Okay, now that one was not as clear to me.
1: Right. Okay. Yeah, it's fairly long. That's the trouble. Let me just turn the treble up. We'll do it one more time and see when we get into the long ones. It gets a bit tough. Let's try it again. No good there?
0: Well, the part that I could get clearly was silly hit.
1: Right.
0: Silly hit. That was very clear, and it deteriorated then. I couldn't.
1: Right. Okay. Essentially what I'm getting, well...
0: Now, again, David, I understand that it's a matter of ear calibration.
1: Correct.
0: I work for the County of Monterey, California, as a 911 dispatcher.
1: All right.
0: And for weeks before they would allow you to begin work, they would require that you literally sit there with a pair of headphones next to a real dispatcher, a full dispatcher, and listen, because, frankly, things were occurring so rapidly, and you were trying to keep track of so much that your ear wasn't calibrated, and you literally didn't hear things. And so they had you sit there for weeks in training, learning how to hear it.
1: Right. And that's exactly what I do with reverse speech training
0: sure.
1: as well. It's literally sitting down for hundreds and hundreds of hours getting used to the different sounds of backward speech. It takes a long time.
0: All right, for the sake of an audience that doesn't have a greatly calibrated ear, some of your earlier ones were just incredible. You know which ones are most easily heard.
1: Yeah, look, I know which ones are pretty easily heard. This is the one I play in publicly quite a lot. This is on Steve Forbes. This is actually an example of an entire conversation backwards. Okay? So let's run this. We'll steer clear of Bill Clinton a little bit. This is, Steve Forbes, talking about abortion. Okay?
0: Alright.
3: I want abortions to disappear in America. I feel they're a tragedy. I think we can get a consensus today on banning them in late pregnancy.
0: Mm-hmm.
1: And this is a very congruent reversal. This is when he's saying the same thing backwards as he is forwards. And backwards it says, her crime will rape the citizens that showed them. It's a two sentences. Her crime will rape the citizens that showed them.
3: I'm going to rape the citizens showed them.
0: That's quite clear, yes.
1: That one's quite clear. Now,
0: yes.
1: Okay, now listen to what the reporter says. This is, now the reporter hears that and then responds forward.
3: If a Republican Congress sent you legislation cracking down on abortion, would you sign it?
1: And backwards he says, I now see you will show them. So what happens is he perceives that Steve Forbes is being very congruent in his statement, and his reversal confirms that using exactly the same words.
0: All right.
1: He says, show them in Steve Forbes, and then the reporter says, I now see you will show them.
0: I've got you.
3: And now I see you will show them. And now I see you will show them. And now I see you will show them.
0: No, that's quite clear.
1: Yeah.
0: And it's interesting that you're able to demonstrate it in three separate speeds in reverse because it holds together.
1: Correct. It does hold together. One of the reasons why I do it in three speeds besides that is that when you run the tape backwards, the syllable count tends to increase, and so you have the illusion that it's running faster.
0: Gotcha.
1: And the reason why it increases is because reverse speech uses all the subtle intonations of speech. So I might say a four-syllable phrase forwards. I might say, I like this book, but yet I'll put an emphasis on book, and I might say I, and so that will actually reverse to be two or three syllables. So the syllable count nearly always increases as we continue.
0: All right, David, we've got about 12 more minutes, so hit us with some of your best.
1: Okay, let's... Oh, look, this is a classic one. This one got me into a lot of trouble in Australia. This is, I'm just going down my computer screen now and just pulling out some simple sound. This is the Prime Minister of Australia just after he won the 1987 general election. Now, he was a bit of a character, and he's actually in the Guinness Book of Records as winning the World Beer Drinking Championship. And, and as part of his election campaign, he swore off alcohol. So he wins the election, and a reporter very sarcastically says to him, well, how do you plan to celebrate? And he replies forward several cups of tea.
0: Yeah.
1: So here we are.
5: What's your celebration plan, man?
1: Oh, several cups of tea. That was, he says, used to smoke the best marijuana.
0: Oh, my God. Oh, my.
1: Yeah.
0: No wonder you're here. Did they run you out of town on a rail?
1: I got in a little bit of trouble for that one. Yes, I certainly did. They had lawyers scrambling on that one.
0: Well, look, if it says what it says backwards, and anybody can do it, and you can do it with your own computer and come up with the same result,
1: right,
0: then they can't sue you.
1: That's exactly right.
0: I mean, it is what it is.
1: Absolutely correct. I mean, how bold do you want me to get here, you know?
0: Well,
1: I could get into a bit of trouble if I keep on going.
0: Well, don't get me in trouble, but...
1: Okay, we're on a seven. No, we'll, I'm just,
0: But on the other hand, don't really hold back either. I mean, if you've...
1: Okay, listen, look, here's a man, how many times has people out there gone into business with someone and they've been completely ripped off, okay?
0: Ooh, oh,
1: wouldn't you love to know what your potential partner is thinking, okay? Now, here's a man I was going to go into business with in Australia. And so here's a small section of our business discussion.
0: All right.
8: Yes, I agree with you. I agree. Yeah. That way, if we contain sole rights to the book, the channel for us. Now, I think the point always going to be publishing this book.
0: All right, that was not very clear forward.
1: Oh, really?
0: Yeah, no, it was not clear.
1: Huh.
0: It was muffled, and it may have been the accents, I'm not sure.
1: It might have been the accents.
0: Or
1: let me run it backwards and see if you can hear it.
0: All right.
1: It says, I'm so full of, and you can guess the last word.
0: Wait a minute. I don't want to have to get... I really can't hear the last word
1: okay.
0: if it's what I think he's full of.
1: Right, that's fine. Well, then I thought I would...
0: Yeah, we better not do that one.
1: Okay, we won't do that one. All right.
0: That's quite all right. We'll pass on that.
1: Okay, that's what I said. How bold do you want me to get?
0: Well, see, that would have him full of one of the seven deadly sins on radio. So.
1: Yeah, right. But we can make a very interesting point in that, though, because reverse speech is not polite.
0: I understand, and I wouldn't expect it to be. In fact, it'd reveal, I'm sure, constantly the monsters from the id.
1: Oh, absolutely. This can get pretty scary. I've had people in my office who have seen their reversals, and they have been petrified. You know, I actually just won a lawsuit. I had a client sue me after she saw her reversals, and I won the suit. But nonetheless, it brings out the whole. This is a very scary thing, because essentially you are probing the depth of the unconscious mind and seeing your worst nightmares. So,
0: well, do you find that people, when confronted with your playback of their reverse speech, respond usually with great anger?
1: When I first began to do this, anger was intense. I have since learned how to present it in a way that doesn't spark anger, but I've had some pretty scary things. I've got bullet holes in the old wall, in the walls of my old house in Texas.
0: See, I wasn't kidding. I told you the politicians will have you killed.
1: Thanks, Art. I really like speaking to you.
0: Well, I mean, there just is no escape for them, and if the truth is to be revealed, they're out of the game.
1: Well, the fact is this technology is out there now. People know about it. And my greatest, my fondest dream is that people around the country will begin to play tape backwards. We have reversing machines here, if anyone's interested. But the way this technology is going to go is that there is a massive worm of support. Because this is so real, and the United States and indeed the entire world needs this so badly. We have gone so far off track, you know. We are lying and stealing and cheating, and it's just become such a part of life that we have to come back to the way of truth. We have to get on it. There's no other way.
0: Well, this would do it.
1: Yeah. And this is a technology that is so simple that anyone
0: can do it.
1: You don't need to be a brain scientist. All you need to do is to buy a tape and spend a quite some time learning how to do it. I mean, I would love for there to be a debate on TV. We've got the presidential debate coming up now. Let's put these guys to the test.
0: All right. Well,
1: what are you saying?
0: Let's indeed get our audience involved. And there are many, many, many, many out there with computers who can reverse speech easily. I can do it here. And so we will begin to have our audience collect examples.
1: And let me give you some pointers on how to find it, too.
0: All right.
1: Okay.
0: All right.
1: Okay?
0: Yes.
1: Oh, do you want me to do that now?
0: Yeah.
1: Oh, okay. Right. Very simply. A few pointers you need to watch out for. For a start, it's very easy to imagine into the give bridge. I have 5 checkpoints that all my students must follow.
0: And they are.
1: And they are. For a start, is the syllable count correct? Are you hearing 5 or 6 syllables? Does it match up with what you think it is?
0: Right.
1: Are the consonant and vowel sounds clear and precise? Okay. Is it an O? Is it an E? Is it an U? Are the beginnings and endings of words clear? Now, most general reversals will be separated from the gibberish at least by a quarter to a half a second. You can hear a gap, just a little faint gap before the reversal begins and before the reversal starts. Now, the real key trick, though, is that there is a distinct tonal shift in the backward tape before the reversal appears. You will hear this monotone type sounds backwards, and then the tonality shifts quite dramatically, and it becomes very sing-song. And the reversals themselves have a very unique sing-song tone to them.
0: I heard that in many of them, yeah.
1: Right, and that's very similar to single sideband for the amateur radio operators out there. So it's really the key things is to make sure the syllable count's there.
0: All right,
1: make
0: listen.
1: Sure the vowels there. Watch for the tone shift.
0: All right, David, listen, we're out of time. Give out your 800 number again for your books. I want you to be able to do that. It's 1-800-231-1776.
1: 231-1776. And they can call my office direct if they wish on area code 619-732-3097.
0: Okay.
1: And my website is www.reversespeech.com.
0: All right, and we have a link up for you tonight and for the next few days at my website, so they can jump across and they can hear many, many examples of what you've been doing tonight, right?
1: Oh, yeah, absolutely.
0: On the webpage.
1: Yeah, there's at least a couple of hundred reversals there. We have a training class starting in San Diego.
0: Okay, David, we're out of time.
1: Okay.
0: We're out of time. Thank you very much.
1: Thank you very much.
0: It has been a distinct pleasure. David John Oates, and we will be right back.
5: The trip back in time continues with Art Bell hosting Coast to Coast AM. 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
1: All right, well, good morning. David John Oates has been my guest for the last 2 hours. I'm sure there's going to be reaction. My fax machine is burning up. For example, Art, my first reaction to David's research was that statistically, in anybody's normal speech, there would exist a probability that if played backwards, there'd be audible sounds to be heard. What sold me that reverse speech may be legitimate science is that young children have reverse speech first. What is the statistical probability that reverse speech would be more linguistic or audible and more detectable to the pediatric mind? Probability must be very high. Or this, dear Art, I'm Chris from Normal, Illinois, and I was suspicious of David's speech reversal, so I tried it myself. I searched the net for a wave of the moonwalk. I found one on the Apollo 11 homepage. I figured it was high quality, non-tampered with, so went into my Wave Studio software and played it in reverse. There is no doubt this is the real thing. Now, let's determine what it exactly means. From Chris. So it's been an interesting 2 hours, and sometimes it is our job here to expose you to things you have not been exposed to before. That's what we just did. We'll see how the reaction sets in. If you want to know more about reverse speech, David's website is now available through ours. So as usual, if you go to my website, you'll see right at the top of the very first item there will be a link to David's website. There you can hear many more examples of what you heard in the last 2 hours. My website is www.artbell.com. www.artbell.com. No space in there. A-R-T-B-E-L-L. Art Bell. All right, let's look at a little bit of the news, and then we will do open lines for the remainder of the evening. The House has overturned the President's veto of a bill that would outlaw a certain abortion procedure, the awful one. The vote was 285 to 137. Now, it's called a partial birth abortion, and it's horrible. It now goes to the Senate, and there the odds are the votes do not exist to turn it around, so the President is going to have his way. The Pentagon, incredibly, is notifying 5,000 more Americans that indeed they now have information. They were exposed to chemical agents in Iraq. And a lot of vets are really damn angry about this. They have a right to be. For years and years and years, our government denied that this happened. Denied it again and again and again. There were no exposures. All those chemical alarms that went off out there, they were false alarms, the Pentagon said, and now all of a sudden, it's so anymore. Now, either they just got new information, if you want to believe that, they covered it up. You tell me what you believe. The head of our CIA, besides having to contend with his webpage being tampered with. Boy, did they hack the CIA webpage. So badly, the CIA pulled their webpage down in complete embarrassment. While the CIA head was sitting in front of Congress, saying, in essence, Saddam Hussein, since the strike, is stronger than ever before, more in control of Iraq than ever before, and more of a danger to his neighbors than ever before. So in other words, the mission that could not be discerned, the objective that wasn't, has resulted in more power for Saddam and a splintering of the coalition that opposed him. a very, very interesting story about Korea. Not running on a lot of the wire services. Why, I don't know. NBC Television ran it, though. There is really something going on in Korea. A North Korean submarine ran aground in South Korea. It was abandoned. They showed photographs of it on NBC. I mean, just sitting there sloshing around in the ocean. Those who were on board, of those who were on board, and they were heavily armed commandos, 11 are dead, thought to have committed suicide. When it was obvious their mission was floundering along with their submarine, they committed suicide. 7 more have since been hunted down and killed by the South Koreans. 1 was captured alive, and you could actually hear him being tortured on NBC. They poured 4 bottles of Korean liquor down his mouth, trying to get him to talk about his mission. You could hear him screaming as they did this. Our Pentagon believes what's going on is one of 3 things. Either it was an act of terrorism, a big one, or it was a destabilizing effort, you know, trying to destabilize the South Korean government, or the worst fear of all, it is a pre-invasion. The Pentagon has said, and I will quote, prior to an invasion, quote, covert agent

where this came from, right out of nowhere, but a submarine with commandos, heavily armed commandos on board, of which 11 commit suicide, 7 are murdered, and 1 is tortured on American national TV, and the Pentagon is saying it may be a pre-invasion. Holy mackerel. And while the U.S. is giving assurances that we would go back and fight for South Korea, I have always wondered at moments like this whether, in fact, we would. Whether you would fight to defend South Korea. The military will do, in fact, what it is ordered to do, so I guess I'm talking more to those of you who are not yet in the military. I'm well aware the military will do it. They will do as they are ordered to do. But would the American people support another war in Korea? I don't know about that. Well, as I told you last night, it did occur. The Clinton administration has now scrapped plans for the first manned mission to Mars early in the next century. They're not going to do it. This is a major reversal. We are not going to Mars with man. It is reasonable to ask why, is it not? Art, here's the facts on it. Is it any surprise the government within the government has put the kibosh on the Mars trip? There is no longer a cover-up in my eyes. Now, it's simply a situation where the existing powers are saying, via their actions, yeah, we know all about it, life on Mars, Cydonia, Roswell, alien abductions, but we're not going to tell you the details. Deal with it. What are you going to do about it? Who are you going to cry to? Nobody. So, just sit there and take it. And that may be a bit of the kind of attitude that we're looking at. You know who I spoke to earlier today? Denise Marcel. She sent me a fax. Major Marcel's granddaughter. You know, you really ought to interview my dad. Jesse Marcel Jr. Doctor, actually. He's a doctor. And so I'm going to pursue an interview with Dr. Marcel. He is the young boy who, as a young boy, put his hands on the crashed Roswell materials. And I've got a contact number for him, so I am going to certainly pursue that. The shuttle has retrieved Shannon Lucid. She'll come home, possibly facing disorientation, less bone, about 11.5%, 20% loss of muscle, possibly a shrunken heart. We'll have to learn how to walk on Earth again. Meanwhile, this is it's an old sick joke, but in one of the rocket boosters that fell back to ground, they found inside, rattling around, inside the rocket booster, a 5-inch wrench. I'm not kidding. A 5-inch wrench. And NASA said, we really shouldn't be flying like this. No kidding. I mean, an organization that is so meticulous in every other way and wears clean suits in labs and is so careful. A 5-inch wrench inside one of the booster rockets. Holy mackerel. Anyway. Then NBC also did a story on global warming. And global warming, I've always been a little unsure of. I rather think this ozone hole is real. The depletion of the ozone across our continent is also real. Global warming, I've never been as sure of. The World Wildlife Fund, though, says with regard to geese and songbirds that their entire existence may be threatened. Rising sea levels may wash away habitats for these animals. Rising sea levels. Changes in the start of seasons, in other words, when summer begins and fall and winter and so forth, are going to begin to confuse the migratory birds. And, for example, here in North America alone, one half

0: of the ducks could die as wetlands across America succumb to droughts. So you tell me, do you think this is real or something cooked up by the environmentalists to cause us to spend money and begin to cripple industry? Or do you believe it may be true? And we may be doing a dangerous thing with the industrialization that we presently have. I don't know. I don't know about global warming. I haven't made up my mind about it yet. Some days I think so, and other days not. At any rate, stay where you are. We'll be right back. Open lines coming up.
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0: All right, it's going to be open lines for the rest of the evening. There is one other thing that I think you should know. Zachariah Sitchin has expressed an interest in coming back on the program. So I am also pursuing that interview. I got a call from an associate of his, and so we are trying to set up an interview with Zachariah Sitchin. I cannot tell you when it will occur, or even for sure if, but I would say there's a pretty good chance. Wildcard Line, you're on the air.
1: Hi, Art. This is Marty in Oakland.
0: Hi, Marty.
1: Hi. I wanted to ask a question. You know, you had Richard Hoagland on last Friday night, and he was talking about the superconductivity.
0: Mm-hmm.
1: And I was wondering if I know that certain pest control companies use liquid nitrogen or whatever.
0: Yes.
1: And they pump it into to the walls of a particular house.
0: Yes.
1: And I wonder how it would work if you used, let's say, the superconductivity and the, if they somehow found a way to mix the liquid nitrogen with, if they could make the superconductivity material into a powder and somehow mix it and inject it with the liquid nitrogen into the walls of a particular house or and somehow
0: Wait a minute, I think I'm with you here. And then you take the 440 volts incoming to your house, plug it into the wall, and your entire house takes off.
1: Oh no, I didn't want to do that.
0: Too bad, it sounded good.
1: What I wanted to do was, you know, with dimmer switches and RFI and stuff like that?
0: Yeah.
1: The wiring in the building acts as an antenna. Basically, I was wondering if an end application might be to somehow negate that somehow.
0: No, I don't think that the I don't think the whole idea was to negate RFI or radio frequency interference. I like my idea. You simply get this powder form, and you get superconductivity around the walls of your house. You plug in whatever high voltage you can muster. And like Dorothy's house, without the aid of the tornado, it rises and floats in the clouds. I mean, and then on a nice day, think of the view you would have. East of the Rockies, you're on the air. Hi.
2: East of the Rockies, right?
0: That's right.
2: Good morning, Art.
0: Good morning. Where are you?
2: Rochester.
0: All right.
2: New York.
0: Yes, sir.
2: I still can't find the Mayo Clinic. Living here 15 years, but... Anyway, you know, I admire you so much that you don't have screeners.
0: Well, it's just more fun.
2: Yeah, well, that's what I was saying. One of the things I'd like to make, I'll give you a complaint about your program. Sometimes you have a little bit of a screwballs on your program. At the other times, though, you, if it wasn't for you, I don't think I'd be voting for Harry Brown this year.
0: Well, look, my program is literally different every night. I do an experiment with all kinds of different things from the norm that you'll hear on political talk shows elsewhere to the unusual. And that's what I do. I mean, you can choose to listen or not.
2: I do listen to you all the time.
0: Well, okay.
2: One of the things I wanted to ask you, though, was I came in late from work one evening, and I only caught 2 minutes of the program, and you were doing an interview with Andrew McDonald.
0: I've never interviewed Andrew McDonald. So not only did you come in...
2: I think you did.
0: Who? I don't recognize the name.
2: The Turner Diaries.
0: Oh! Absolutely correct. I don't think that's his name, though. Andrew McDonald? I remember the interview on the Turner Diaries. I think you've got his name wrong.
2: No, I don't. I really don't.
0: All right.
2: And but regardless of what his name is, when you interviewed him, a couple weeks ago, I was in the bookshop, and I picked up that book.
0: And?
2: I was just wondering. I regret it. You did say that you read it.
0: No, I didn't.
2: I thought you said you...
0: No, I said that I saw the interview on 60 Minutes.
2: Oh, okay. I beg your pardon, then. I'm sorry. I but you did interview him. I was just wondering, what sort of man is he? I mean,
0: That's why I did the interview, sir.
2: Yeah.
0: So that you could determine what sort of man he is.
2: But you only got 2 minutes of it.
0: Well, you didn't... All right, I see. Well, I would suggest to you that you order a copy of that program so you can comment intelligently on it. That was the whole purpose, you see, of doing the interview. The kind of man that he is can be reasonably well discerned from the interview that we did. That's why I did it. So rather than give you an assessment or my assessment of the man, which I think was obvious to those who listened between lines, even reasonably carefully. Forget the reverse speech. Just check out the forward stuff. I think it'll be very obvious. I still think that you've got had his name wrong, but I'll have to check into that. It was an interesting interview in a lot of ways, and I did it in the spirit that I do a lot of the interviews I do. Not necessarily because these are wonderful people or even good people, just because they are people with ideas that cause other people to think. That's kind of what we do around here. And it's different all the time. Otherwise, it would get boring.
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1: Let's take the word kook. You know, that's what that caller said. Sometimes you have kooks on. A lot of times, the use of the word kook, when you examine it carefully, it comes from somebody who simply is suddenly being exposed to a new idea that they don't understand. So to them, it is kooky. That doesn't make it kooky. It just makes it kooky from your perspective or your lack of understanding. That's what we do here sometimes. We have kooky people on. But sometimes they're really not so kooky after you know, you've had an opportunity to sit down and think about it a little bit. You start to... You're provoked, and you begin to think about it, and then all of a sudden it doesn't seem quite so kooky. I love that kind of stuff. You know I do. Art thought you might find this interesting. I normally listen to Dreamland, but due to increased business, I don't normally listen during the week anymore. I just can't. Getting old, I guess. Anyway, there was a news bulletin handed to Rush this afternoon. And it's not verbatim, but it basically says the following. The President, Bill Clinton, announced today a new space policy that will benefit all of the people of the world. He announced a policy to put robot space vehicles on Mars by the year 2000, thereby expanding the space program and opening up Earth to, quote, free and fair trade with anyone or anything occupying other worlds, end quote. Amazing. I wouldn't know how to respond to that. Then he goes on to say, or maybe he's just about to declare Mars a national monument. Well, I think about it. It was Charles Watson. That is right, isn't it? Turner Diary. Somebody else helped me out there. Charles Watson, I think, was correct. A very provocative interview and worth doing because it did reveal the nature of the man. Now, I would not attempt to render to you my impression. I just, it wasn't necessary. If you heard the interview, which unfortunately you obviously did not, you would have garnered some knowledge on the subject of that man. Wildcard Line, you're on the air. Hi.
2: Good morning. My name is Bennett. I'm calling from Warner Robins, Georgia.
1: Well, hi, Bennett. How are you?
2: Fine, sir. And concerning the gentleman on the reverse, the reverse tapes, it's like you had on earlier.
1: Yes, turn your radio off, Bennett.
2: Oh, I'm sorry. Apologize.
1: It's all right. It's a normal thing. When you get on the air, you hear me answer, turn it down right away. Yes, go ahead.
2: Okay. Take a situation where a person who is being taped, maybe making a speech, maybe a certain politician, who has the, a defect situation, like he's a psychopath, a sociopath,
1: mm-hmm.
2: which almost, by definition, almost has no, quote, conscience. In other words, there's no still little voice in that. It's going to be correcting him.
1: Well, actually, you've pretty well defined politicians generally.
2: Oh, really?
1: Yeah.
2: no comment, but I tend to agree. But you see, the point I was getting at is that if a person has such a character defect, like this, being a psychopath.
1: Well, but reverse, reverse speech, according to everything I just heard in the prior 2 hours, would reveal that because it comes not from the conscious, but from the subconscious.
2: Okay.
1: So even the congenital liar has no sway over what he says in reverse.
2: Okay, I had tried to catch almost all of the program, and I may well have missed a few minutes here than there.
1: Yeah.
2: So I wasn't 100% sure.
1: Yeah, that's the whole idea. If you tell the truth in forward speech, according to my guess,
2: yes,
1: that is affirmed in reverse speech. If you lie,
2: okay,
1: that is contradicted in reverse speech.
2: Aha. Uh-huh. All right, there's obviously the key point there.
1: Mm-hmm.
2: Oh, listen, well, thank you so much. I've been listening for, about 3 months to you.
1: Well, I appreciate that. Thank you.
2: I'm delighted. I'm a patient, and sometimes I have some real problems with insomnia.
1: Yes.
2: You have been a blessing.
1: Thank you very much. Glad to help out. Yeah, I've had some insomnia problems myself from time to time, maybe because of the hours that I work, I don't know. I sleep in split shifts, and that's probably not good. You know how I got started with that? I used to sleep solidly during the day. And do you know who I have to thank for that? O.J. Simpson. Because I had to see that trial. I was hooked on it. And so I would sleep early in the morning, get up, watch the trial that generally would start around 10, sometimes 11 or 12. They would delay it endlessly. And I would watch the trial during the day and then go back to sleep at night. And I got into that habit, and I am still not out of it. East of the Rockies, you're on the air. Hi.
3: Hello. How's it going?
1: It's going. Where are you, sir?
3: North Battleford, Saskatchewan.
1: Okay.
3: And am I talking to Art Bell?
1: Yes.
3: Wild. Holy, do you ever sound different on the phone?
1: Nobody ever says that.
3: Wild. Yeah, I'd just like to talk about a few things. About not going to Mars there. What do you think of that?
1: Not much.
3: Not much?
1: I don't like it much. I wanted to go to Mars. Well, not personally, but I wanted man to go to Mars.
3: Oh, definitely. They got to be covering up something if they don't want to go there.
1: Well, you know, that is one conclusion you can come to, that there is something there that they don't want us to meet face to face.
3: Yeah, exactly. And another thing, what is this with nanotechnology or whatever it is?
1: Those are little tiny, almost cellular size machines that
3: uh-huh.
1: ultimately would be able to be injected into your body, as an example.
3: Wild.
1: And go in and fix you.
3: Wild. Okay, well, thanks a lot.
1: Right. Nanotechnology. Fascinating stuff. We did a number of interviews on nanotechnology and what it may eventually do, and it is really, really wild. West of the Rockies. First-time callers, area 702-727-1222. Hold it. Alan, you just committed
3: Uh-oh.
1: A sin. You're not allowed to use your last name on the air.
3: Sorry.
1: So let's begin again. It's Alan in Honolulu.
3: Right.
1: Turn your radio off, Alan. That's the second deadly sin.
3: Sorry. Great show you've got.
1: Thank you.
3: I'm sitting with my cat on my sailboat in Cayey Lagoon.
1: You're in a sailboat?
3: Yeah.
1: You poor thing, you.
3: Oh, it's great.
1: In Honolulu.
3: Yeah, in Honolulu.
1: In a sailboat. Yeah, rough.
3: I have a cat named Ra.
1: You what?
3: That's the Egyptian sun king.
1: Oh.
3: And he's sitting right here.
1: Has he said anything?
3: Meow.
1: Meow.
3: I'm talking to you on my cell phone.
1: I see.
3: Well, anyway, this is great to talk to you. You've got a great show.
1: Well, it's
3: Let me ask you this. Do you believe Richard Hoagland?
1: With respect to what? Every word he utters?
3: Film around the moon.
1: The items on the moon. All right. I think that if you look carefully into it, there is something to what Mr. Hoagland says. He spent hours and hours with regard to the artifacts on the moon, and I think there is something there. Oh, do I believe him with regard to what's on the moon? I believe that he is sincerely convinced by his research. I cannot claim to be as deeply into it, nor as convinced. The Mars research is quite clear and quite compelling. And there's been a lot of scientific backup work done to what Mr. Hoagland has said. He wrote a paper on life on Europa 17 years ago, for which he has been now finally really given credit in the major media. So I guess that would be my answer. Wildcard Line, you're on the air. Hello.
4: Yeah, hi, Art. My name is Les, and I'm calling from Salt Lake City, Utah.
1: Yes, sir.
4: And I really love the music that you play on your show.
1: Thank you.
4: And I just wanted to know what was the name of the song that you played at the bottom of the last hour.
1: It's called Africa, and it's by Cusco.
4: Okay. All right. Is that an older one?
1: Yes.
4: Okay. Now, what did you play at the bottom of this hour? Was that also Cusco?
1: Yeah, that was, I'm sure you're referring to this thing, right?
4: No, I was talking about the one from the hour before that, at the bottom of the hour.
1: Now you're talking about the hour before that.
4: Yeah, it sounds like, I think it was like from one of those classic rock groups.
1: Sing it to me.
4: It has It kind of sounds like water dripping.
1: Oh, sure, that's Pink Floyd.
4: Pink Floyd, yeah. Okay, what's the name of that song?
1: I'm sorry, I can't remember. Somebody will tell us.
4: Okay.
1: All right.
4: Yeah, that was great. Also, I was wondering, do you still deal with the people from Luprina?
1: Not at the moment, but they're going to be back.
4: Okay, because my wife has arthritis really bad,
1: mm-hmm.
4: and she is also diabetic, and we're having really hard problems, you know, finding medications for her that, you know, doesn't mess with her stomach. And I was wondering if that Luprina would be good for her.
1: Well, I'll give you the number.
4: Okay.
1: It's 1-800.
4: All right.
1: 308.
4: Okay.
1: 4565.
4: 65. That's great.
1: Mm-hmm.
4: Okay. Well, I appreciate it.
1: All right, sir. Take care. West of the Rockies, you're on the air. Hi.
5: Charlie in Riverside.
1: Well, made it back, huh?
5: Let me tell you, yeah, I was kicking back for a while. Let me tell you about these idiots in Utah and their five lousy electoral votes and how intelligent Bill Clinton is. And Bill Clinton has just grabbed the environmentalist vote today.
1: Yeah, I know.
5: And helped himself in the Northeast.
1: I know.
5: And you've got these idiots in Utah. It's kind of funny. Here they are complaining and threatening Clinton, like, we're not going to give you our five lousy electoral votes that we've never given a Democrat in the first thing.
1: Well, you're not demonstrating how brilliantly environmental he is. You're demonstrating how brilliantly political he is. In other words, he doesn't give a rat's behind about the people of Utah. What he cares about is votes from California.
5: Well, I think it's a little bit of both. I think Al Gore is more of an environmentalist than Clinton, and I think it shows you that Gore does have Clinton's ear. But I think the interesting thing, you know, here's a complaint that a lot of people have about the way American politics works in the electoral college. Very small states like Utah that only have five electoral votes or six or whatever it is, basically have no voice.
1: I know. I live in a state like that. Remember Nevada? Remember the screw Nevada bill? This is simply the screw Utah signature.
5: The thing of it is that that's a negative to our system. So, you know, these people who are crying for the end of the electoral college, that is a major thorn right there. Unfortunately, we're going to be stuck with this old worn out thing until we have another election where somebody gets the majority of the popular vote and loses in the electoral college.
1: I thought you were talking about the president there.
5: Let me say lastly though is that we have to be concerned. You know, and this is a major difference between we liberals and you conservatives. We are concerned about the environment and concerned about the future. You guys are concerned with big bucks and making money, period.
1: You know what? I really wish that I thought President Clinton did that for environmental reasons, but you and I both know better, don't we?
5: Well, you know, this is why I love Clinton Gore. Clinton is a political animal, a ruthless political animal.
1: Yes, he is.
5: Gore, on the other hand, is a true liberal environmentalist.
1: Yes,
5: he is. And they're a terrific team. They
1: I actually agree with you, but Mr. Clinton's decision to do what he did in Utah didn't have a damn thing to do with anything whispered in his ear by Al Gore. It had to do with raw politics. Here are the votes. I can get them if I do this. And I can do this with my signature, so let me do it. I doubt he even talked to Al Gore about it.
5: Oh, you know what? I don't have a problem that I have with you conservatives. You know what? You're probably 100% right, and basically, I could care less about it. Bill Clinton understands that winning re-election is the bottom line. And as far as I'm concerned, if that helps in this end, as far as helping us liberals, that's fine, because I'll tell you what, he's been very ruthless on the other end. He signed that welfare bill, and he signed a lot of conservative things also that made us unhappy on this end. So,
1: well, I hope,
5: you know,
1: I hope somebody's taping you and they'll come and play you in reverse.
5: Well, I think it's good to have an intelligence, because this is one thing I'll give you Republicans credit for. The last 20 years, you guys have had the best politicians. Finally, we get a Democrat that happens to be a decent politician. And it's a major, major relief. Because I'll tell you what, we've had our Dukakises, our Mondales, and they've been nice, kind.
1: That's like
5: guys.
1: Saying, when you're talking about a decent politician, those words just don't work. It's like saying a decent second story man.
5: Well, it's a sad story, because the bottom line is that to be a politician, unfortunately, you have to have some ruthlessness to your nature. And a lot of guys who happen to be, like Jimmy Carter is a terrific guy, a nice guy, but he's soft-hearted as hell. Same thing is true with Bob Dole. And to be a good politician, it's unfortunate, but you do have to be somewhat ruthless.
1: Well, the difference is, though, Charles, if you look, for example, at Ronald Reagan, there was a man with great oratory skills. There was a man who, I think even you would agree, had the ability to project a kind of a father image. However, what he did have that Bill Clinton doesn't have is fixed ideology. In other words, Ronald Reagan really believed what he said, regardless of how you feel about it. He believed what he said, and it came from a core conviction that this president does not have. And this president is a pure politician. He has the political skills without the ideological grounding from which to make decisions. So his decisions are based by wetting the finger, putting it in the air, judging the direction, and heading in that direction.
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0: back to the lines. Wild card line, you're on the air. Good morning.
1: Hi, Eric.
0: Yes, sir.
1: This is George here up here in Edmonton, Alberta, Canada again here.
0: CAGD.
1: Yeah. But the problem is they don't carry you until, I think it's 2 o'clock your time.
0: That is correct.
1: 3 hours of your show I missed. I didn't even get to hear that gentleman talking about reverse speech.
0: I know, and it was an absolutely awesome, awesome program. Now, that maybe they carry more of it on the weekend.
1: Uh-huh.
0: We'll have to find out. In the meantime, it was such an unusual, interesting interview that maybe I'll figure a way to carry it one of these nights later in the show.
1: Yeah.
0: So you can. In the meantime, you guys call CHED if you want to hear more of the program.
1: Yeah. Hey, could I ask you one question?
0: Sure.
1: I'm just curious to know what came out when that baby said, what's that, about the video recorder there.
0: Okay, you've got it a little wrong. If you'll listen on the air, I'll repeat it for you. These were infants, and I believe it was his seven-month-old child, and because he is very interested in reverse speech, he was running around the house, he had twin girls, and recording, you know, baby babble. And he was holding this tape recorder in front of his baby's pretty little baby face. And she uttered some baby babble. But reversed, it clearly was, what's that? In a child's voice, what's that? You know, obviously referring to the tape recorder being held in front of the child's face. It stood your hair right up on end, I guarantee. I really don't know what to tell you, except that, of course, our program is new in Canada, and they're sort of, you know, trying it out on you all to see how you like it. And so if you like it, why call them up and tell them it sure would be nice if you would carry more of the program. If you hate it, call up and say, get that crazy man off our airwaves. West of the Rockies, you're on the air. Hi.
2: Art.
0: Yes, sir.
2: Hi, this is Dennis from California.
0: Hello.
2: Los Angeles, to be exact.
0: Yes, sir. KABC land.
2: Yes, sir. Hey, I wanted to know, do you know anything about what they sometimes call sleep paralysis?
0: Yes.
2: Can you explain some of that? Because I thought I heard you talking about it a while back, and I didn't quite catch everything. What do you know about it?
0: Well, only that it seems to be a state in which people awaken, or maybe they're in that sort of twilight between sleep and wakefulness, and they're in a state where they cannot move, they can't budge a muscle, they even forcing themselves to try to move, they are virtually paralyzed.
2: Yes, that's something I suffer with probably about 3 times a month.
0: It would be frightening.
2: Oh, it's horrible.
0: Yeah.
2: It also, I at first I thought it was like the beginnings of an outer body experience.
0: Yeah, do you think that you, and when it occurs, you are fully conscious, or do you think you're in some sort of transitional state?
2: Well, Art, I'll tell you, I am fully conscious because sometimes my eyes will be like a quarter of the way open, and if I'm laying on my side, I can see things in my room. I can see the window or the television set or the pictures on the wall.
0: That would be frightening.
2: And there has actually been a time, the last time it happened, where I had gone with the flow, the feeling of it, and I just let it be, and I stopped fighting it.
0: And what happened?
2: It's a feeling of excessive acceleration. I felt like my feet were being propelled towards my feet.
0: So in other words, you felt that if you had continued to let it go, something would have happened?
2: Absolutely. And what I'm getting to is it was the time where my eyes were actually a quarter open, and I could see my hand, and I was trying to move my fingers, trying to move my hand, couldn't do it. And then I felt like I was moving my
0: Listen,
2: hand.
0: Listen, I have a newscast. Would you like to hold on?
2: Absolutely.
0: All right. Sleep paralysis, huh? We'll be right back.
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1: We're kind of in the middle of a conversation with a gentleman, and it is with respect to the... There's a problem called sleep paralysis. It's very real, and it's very frightening, and he has it. And we had not finished the conversation, and so you're going to get to hear that now, if you're just joining us. What is your first name again, sir?
2: It's Dennis.
1: Dennis. And where are you?
2: I'm in Los Angeles.
1: Los Angeles. That's right. Okay. Dennis, this involves waking up in the middle of the night, or sort of waking up. We're not sure which. But generally awake, if you can see items in the room, not being able to move a muscle or even twitch your eye, I suppose. And it's a frightening, frightening feeling, and a lot of people have it. And you said something interesting, that one night you decided to just sort of let it go.
2: Right, because a lot of times you fight it because...
1: Of course. You know, because like nobody wants to be out of control. It's a terrible feeling.
2: Right. So one night I decided, okay, I'm just going to see
1: where
2: what happens.
1: Goes.
2: Because there's always some kind of a compelling feeling that there's something else that's going to happen.
1: Yep.
2: So I went ahead and just relaxed and went with it. And there was a feeling of propulsion at an incredible rate from my head to my toes and going, I guess it would be to the west is the way my bed would face. So it felt like I was being propelled, okay. And once that stopped, there's a buzzing. When the onset of this comes, there's a buzzing that the best I can describe it is from the top of your head to about the middle of your abdomen,
1: mm-hmm.
2: and loud ringing in your ears.
1: Mm-hmm.
2: And so as soon as the propelling was done, the buzzing sort of subsided, and I could see my hand, because like I said, sometimes my eyes will be a little bit open.
1: Sure.
2: And I could see my hand there on the bed, and I wanted to move it, trying to move it, can't move it, and then it felt like it was moving, but it was still there. My hand was still there. And the way that I physically felt, I felt like I had raised my hand all the way up and extended my arm.
1: Like it was out of your body.
2: Like it was out of my body, yes.
1: Ooh.
2: And I think that what this is the onset to an outer body experience.
1: It may be.
2: Yeah, and it, as this was happening, the buzzing in the abdomen and up to the head, the ears, the ringing, all that had increased as the arm was being extended. But, you know, the physical arm was still there. Now, I don't know how this sounds to some of your callers, you know, but with the array of...
1: To use an earlier caller's phrase, kooky, no doubt,
2: kooky.
1: But this is real.
2: Yeah.
1: There are thousands and thousands of people who have it.
2: Yeah, and if there's anybody else, I'd love to hear their story.
1: All right, well, that's an interesting one, and I certainly appreciate your telling it. Thank you. That's a really strange, disconcerting thing. And I don't know that I could do what he did and let it go. I'm really not sure I could do that. I'm one of those control freak kind of people, and I don't like the feeling of being out of control. Not one bit. It's frightening for me.
0: Somewhere in Time with Art Bell continues, courtesy of Premier Networks.

0: All right, well, here's another comment on this reverse speech thing really grabbed people. Art, this is definitely real. David was correct in saying that reverse speech reveals what you are thinking. I experimented with my own speech, and I was flabbergasted when I found out that when I was talking about my current relationship with a woman that I believe I truly love, I said things in reverse that were not too pleasant. I said, right now, I just don't understand. I guess don't want to. Just got upset. Her relatives. Oh, boy. Well, it was a very interesting program. We did a program on reverse speech in the first couple of hours of the show this morning, and it was fascinating. We had clips from the likes of Neil Armstrong and O.J. Simpson and all kinds of people, even some children, and those were absolutely astounding. West of the Rockies, you're on the air. Hi.
1: Hello, this is Bill in Edmonton, Alberta.
0: Hello, Bill.
1: I'm just calling to you to tell you that I took your advice on calling Ted on airing your entire program.
0: Oh, well, thank you.
1: And about sleeping paralysis, is it called?
0: Yes.
1: I myself experienced it once in my life and only realized it tonight. I was totally relaxed, lying on my side in my sleep, but I was there, and I sunk through my bed, through my floor, into the basement. But I didn't struggle, and like your someone that faxed you said, if you don't struggle and just relax, you can get up and start moving around. I did that. It was absolutely amazing when I think about it. This was about 2 years ago it happened.
0: Well, maybe I'll think it over, and one of these days I'll muster up the courage, should it ever occur again, to let it go. I'm just not the kind of person that can let that kind of thing go.
1: Yeah, you just have to relax. It is truly amazing.
0: I appreciate the call, sir.
1: Okay.
0: And the word to CHED. You know, they're experimenting with us up there, and who knows what the Canadian people are going to think of us. Crazy Americanos. No doubt. Wild card line, you're on the air.
2: No, I just want sleep paralysis.
0: Yes.
2: I've suffered with this, too, and I thought maybe I was the only one.
0: Obviously not.
2: But, boy, it is really something. Because you're conscious, you know what's going on, or I do, but I cannot get up. I can't move.
0: Can't even move a finger?
2: And it just drives you crazy because you can hear things going on, you know what's going on, but you cannot move. And it's the honest truth. I just can't believe that so many people have this.
0: Obviously so.
2: But anyway, I just wanted to share that, and wanted to say one other thing.
0: Well, before you do, have you ever let it go, or have you always fought it?
2: I fight it and try to get up, and I think, well, if I can just get up, it'll go away. So I fight it, but I cannot get up. So I just relax and just try to stay relaxed for a while, and then it seems like after 30 seconds, 45 seconds, then I can, if I try to move suddenly, I can snap out of it. It's so weird.
0: That's very interesting.
2: It is so weird. It's such a weird thing. I feel for anybody that has it because it just drives you crazy.
0: I understand. I appreciate your call. I'll tell you something. I saw a movie a number of years ago, a lot of years ago, called Johnny Got His Gun. If you ever get a chance to see that movie, if it can be rented, go rent it. It's probably the ultimate horror. It concerned, and I'm trying to remember now, I think it was during the Civil War era, but it was a fellow who was wounded, shot almost critically, and went into a coma. For all the world to see and know, he was in a coma. Only imagine the nightmare, the horror. He really wasn't in a coma. He could hear everything going on around him. He could hear the doctors and the nurses, and this went on for years, could hear everybody around him. And it dealt with his inner feelings as he went through this, and the horror of that, to be there and to not be there. To the outside world, you're in an irreversible coma, alive and dead. But in fact, conscious enough so you're hearing everything, unable to move a muscle, unable to open your eyes, unable to communicate in any way with the outside world, and yet to be conscious and to hear what's going on. Imagine the horror of that. I think it was called Johnny Got His Gun. That just came to mind. A kind of a long-term sleep paralysis. Wildcard line, you're on the air. Going once, going twice, gone. First-time caller line, you're on the air. Good morning.
3: Hi.
0: Hi.
3: Is this Art Bell?
0: It is.
3: Well, oh my goodness, I'm listening to you talking to someone else on the radio.
0: Well, now, there, you know the instruction is to turn your radio off when you get on.
3: Well, I just did, but you were speaking with someone else as I was.
0: That's because we have a time delay, my dear, and that's why you're instructed to turn down the radio.
3: Okay, well, it's so great to speak with you. I've been trying so long to get a hold of you. And please wish Ramona my very best. I think she's a sweetheart.
0: I will.
3: Okay. And, God, I was listening to the fellow that you had on the air a while ago, his name, David John.
0: Yes.
3: And he was talking about playing things backwards and dyslexia.
0: Yes.
3: And as a child, from about 1 to 3, I was extremely dyslexic, and everything I said was backwards, and nobody understood me.
0: You know, I wonder if dyslexics can hear reverse speech.
3: I don't know. I heard what they said. It made sense to me, but nothing that I said to them
0: made
3: any sense at all.
0: Hmm.
3: But it made perfect sense to me.
0: I wonder if a dyslexic speaking could be put into a computer and reversed, and it would make sense.
3: Well, that would be interesting.
0: Yes,
3: I think maybe it could.
0: You never know.
3: But eventually I learned to turn it around by myself, by copycatting what they were saying. And I had an interesting story I wanted to share with you.
0: Yes.
3: It would probably be more apropos on one of your ghost stories days, but a friend of mine... When we were in California, went to the Tujunga Canyon.
0: Right.
3: And there were these little flat rocks that sat about, 2 feet above this little pool of water, and there was a little stream that went down into the pool and then on, you know, on its merry way.
0: Yeah.
3: And I had just had a very extremely traumatic experience. I had been... raped, and I was telling my boyfriend about it.
0: Mm.
3: And we both were just very traumatized.
0: Of course.
3: And suddenly, every sound stopped. It was like we were in a vacuum.
0: Yes.
3: Usually the crickets, they're deafening. Nothing.
0: Yeah.
3: And the air was in a vacuum. And I looked down into this little pool of water, and I saw this little tiny baby, maybe 9 months old, with a little white dress on laying in the bottom of the water. Now, she wasn't there when we sat down there, you know, just talking and looking into the water.
0: Uh-huh.
3: And I looked off to my side, and I saw 2 little shoes with little socks rolled neatly in them. And I became extremely frightened, and I screamed at George, "George, get up, I want to go. And he was just like mesmerized. He was just like stuck where he was. He couldn't think or even hear me.
0: Was he seeing this too?
3: Yes. But at the time, I didn't know that. And then finally, I shook him, and he came around. He jumped up and literally picked me up my feet and ran up this little sandy incline, and we jumped into the convertible with the top down and started driving up out of the canyon. And I said, "Why did you carry me?" And he says, "Because there were snakes and lizards crawling all over your feet." And as we were going up out of the canyon, I heard the first sound. And it was a clip-clop, clip-clop, clip-clop. And here came a man on a black horse that looked like Abraham Lincoln with the hat, the cape, all black, the whole bit.
0: Maybe it was Abe.
3: And that was the only sound we heard.
0: And so what do you make out of all that?
3: I don't know. I've talked to a lot of different people, and they said that I'm a sensitive, that I may have seen something from the past.
0: You weren't pregnant, were you?
3: No.
0: So it wasn't something from the future.
3: No, I was only 16.
0: All right, I appreciate your call, and I don't know what to make out of that. I don't know what to make out of that, and apparently you don't either. Maybe it was just a result of the trauma that you described. I don't know. What do you say about those things? It's not yet October. West of the Rockies, you're on the air.
4: Good morning, Art.
0: Good morning.
4: I enjoyed your guest, David John Oates.
0: Yes, wasn't that something?
4: It really was. It's one of the only guests I've listened to a lot of your guests. They gave me goosebumps.
0: It gave me goosebumps, too. You know what? The one that really got to me? I mean, there were many good ones, but the one that really got to me was a child. The child that said, "What's that?"
4: Yeah, and actually the first one, the Bob Dole, "It's an Honor," got to me.
0: Yeah.
4: The sing-songy portion of it,
0: mm-hmm.
4: That's what made me uncomfortable. You can tell the sing-song...
0: You can tell when you're getting a reverse speech yes. message. Boy, I'm having trouble myself. Because it is sing-songy, and yes, I clearly heard that.
4: And that made me... It just about had an evil ring to it. That's the only kind of... That's the only words I can come up with or an uncomfortable. It made the hair on my arm stand up,
0: mm-hmm.
4: The sing-songy portion of it.
0: Yes, I understand.
4: Very uncomfortable. I wonder if any of the other listeners got that.
0: All right, we'll ask. What about it? Did any of the rest of you get the same feeling? I did. I did. I was a little in doubt of doing this interview tonight, frankly. I was a little in doubt, but I was intrigued enough to go ahead with it. And I now feel that I was absolutely correct to have gone ahead with it. No matter what you think of it, it was intriguing. Very, very, very intriguing. And there are certain aspects of it that ring true to me. And the one with the baby got to me, I'll tell you. It stood the hair up on my arms, too. Because that is exactly what you would expect a child to say. What's that? I mean, you're holding a tape recorder in front of its little gurgling face. And so if it were to say something, that would be what it would say, the natural curiosity of a child. No, it was absolutely fascinating, and I bet a lot of other people feel just about the same way. You know, it's first exposure to something new. Wildcard Line, you're on the air.
5: Hi, Art. This is Mike in Kansas.
0: Hi, Mike.
5: Hi. Great interview there earlier.
0: Yeah, thank you.
5: About the sleep paralysis, I used to suffer from that. And
0: was it as he described?
5: No, my symptoms were somewhat different, although I did some of them were the same. For instance, I do think it had something to do with astral projection. I used to hear a hum and be able to actually feel a vibration at the top base of my spine and my head.
0: Now, you know, a medical doctor might say, it's a form of sleep apnea, that your heart is skipping beats, that your blood pressure has undergone a sudden change. That would account for the humming and the vibration you feel. What do you think?
5: I don't think so. A couple other different symptoms I had. I wouldn't ever be able to see anything, but I could hear, you know, like if the radio was on, I could, you know, make out what they were saying and be able to repeat it when I woke up.
0: Sure.
5: And as far as moving goes, it seemed like I either had a choice. I could drift back off into sleep or I could fight it, you know. And if I really, really concentrated on one body part, I could move that one body part, but it would take everything I had.
0: Maybe you just had partial paralysis.
5: No, the whole... I mean, I try to move my whole body at once and it won't move, but yet if I concentrated on just one little body part, I mean, I had to give it everything I had just to concentrate. I could move that one body part.
0: That would frighten me. You see, though you were able to do something he was not, no matter how he tried, You recall, he said he couldn't move. And when he finally did get some movement, it wasn't real movement. His hand stayed in place, and it was as though he was lifting his arm or his hand out of its physical structure.
5: Well, when I first encountered this, it was very scary, but I was able, you know, like if I was laying on a couch next to the edge there.
0: Right.
5: If I concentrated real, real hard, I mean, you know, it seemed like it would take forever to do it. I could concentrate real hard and say I'm going to throw myself off this couch and catch myself, you know, in order to come out of it. You know, I had to, it was such as, I wanted to come out of it so bad, but yet I couldn't, you know, move. You know, if I concentrated real hard, I could throw myself off the couch and, like, catch myself and then wake up.
0: Very scary.
5: One time I didn't remember to catch myself, landed right on my face.
0: All right, my friend, thank you. I have not had sleep paralysis, but I have had the falling dreams, and I don't like those. I don't like those at all. I bet a lot of you have had those. You're suddenly falling. It's like you've just jumped off a cliff, and I have never hit bottom. I've had a couple people call me and tell me, I hit bottom and died. I don't think I'd enjoy that in a dream.
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1: Quickening. This is quickening material, and if you have children in the room, get them out. I'm serious. Get children out of the room. I'm going to read this to you because it comes from a legitimate newspaper, the Orange County Register. But it is, it's horrible. It's really horrible. And if this doesn't exemplify what we're going through as a society right now, I'll just read it. It's entitled, Woman's Death Caused by Explosive in Body. A naked woman found lying along a highway near Syracuse, New York, was killed by an explosive device that had been inserted into her body. The district attorney said, quote, this was a horrible, horrible way to die, end quote. William Fitzpatrick said all that on Tuesday. Carol Ryan, 42, of Syracuse, was found September 1st in Jamesville outside Syracuse. She died at a hospital. An explosive had been inserted into her vagina and then detonated. Emergency workers who treated her were given counseling. Police said they had no suspects and asked for the FBI's help. Now, you tell me that we're not in one sick society who would do such a thing. West of the Rockies, you're on the air.
2: Hello, Art.
1: Hi.
2: Hey, it's Matt from Idaho Falls.
1: Hi, Matt.
2: KID Lander.
1: Yes, sir.
2: A couple things. The reverse speech stuff was fascinating.
1: Oh, yes, it was.
2: I was

0: that New World mine from Northern Yellowstone.
1: Oh, yep. Look, I'm not totally oblivious to environmental concerns, but I can't say that I know enough about the land in Utah to know that all of that should have been put away.
0: Yeah.
1: I know Bryce is one beautiful place, and I wouldn't want to see it hurt.
0: And back to the thing about the reverse speech. Don't you think that sing-song quality, if you listen to it, doesn't it sound suspiciously like a whale song?
1: Yes.
0: If you listen to it?
1: Yes.
0: It's, perhaps maybe, scientists are going to have to look at the origins of speech going back a lot further than...
1: I think this is going to open up a line of research, and I really think there may be something to this. After listening to it, and after hearing reverse speech in that sing-songy fashion, there's something about it that rings true.
0: Well, with the, like you said, the ones with the little kids, you listen to it, you think, what a bunch of gibberish. But it was so clear backwards, and again, that sing-songy quality to it my thought was, boy, that almost sounds like a whale song.
1: It's a good observation. It's a good observation, sir. There's a lot of things, thank you, and a lot of people who tuned in late aren't going to know what we're talking about, but it was the most remarkable couple of hours. If you don't get the first part of the program, you really need to contact your affiliate, whoever you're listening, whatever radio station you're listening to right now, contact them and ask them to carry the first part of the program, because there are many times when we do that kind of thing. And this was one that should not have been missed. So contact your affiliate and politely request they carry more of the program. East of the Rockies, you're on the air. Hi.
2: Hey there, Art.
1: Hi.
2: What's up? I'd like to ask you if you're familiar with two different people in one organization. I'll start with the two different people. One is a guy named Truax a while back that was trying to build his own rocket and put a guy in space, and I never heard from him again.
1: Maybe he became his own test subject.
2: No, he was written up in Omni magazine and a couple other publications. He was buying used parts from the government.
1: I don't think it's lawful to launch your own spacecraft.
2: You know, I think that's what he ran into. I think that's probably why I never heard of him again.
1: Yeah, I think that NASA actually shut down a couple of efforts like that.
2: Yeah, we were talking about why it has no private enterprise done that, or a caller was the other night asking about that.
1: Yes.
2: And I just thought I'd mention his name again and see if anybody knew what happened to him.
1: All right.
2: The other person is, I'm not sure if it's male or female, but there was someone named T.B. Palwicki that wrote a book called How to Build a Flying Saucer.
1: There was an article that appeared on the Internet, and I've got a copy of it. It's called How to Build a Flying Saucer, and by God, it tells you how to build one.
2: Yeah, and I had read it like a long time ago and had stuck the copy away and didn't think very much else about it. It's basically armchair physicist-type stuff. But there are some interesting things in there about the pyramids, and there's also some interesting things in there about relating back to the disc and Art's parts, the laminated disc of magnesium and bismuth.
1: Really?
2: Well, no, not directly, but he does talk about rotating discs and mass moving in eccentric orbits.
1: So in other words, you related it to what we know about Art's parts so far.
2: Yeah, well, I went and picked it back up and read it again, and I'm not so sure if he knew what he was hitting on. I mean, we as humans with this technology, at least I feel kind of like a gorilla trying to play a violin.
1: Mm-hmm.
2: But it did interest me that the eccentric, supposedly erratic movement on the generator that with the last test you did.
1: Yes, sir.
2: The fact that the motion, she was describing the motion. I'd like to see that video if there's video of it, because I would like to know if, perhaps it's doing an eccentric.
1: All right, well, I'll tell you what we'll do. Thank you. That video.

0: Video. I talked to Linda Howe earlier today. The video that was done at Redstone in Alabama is in Linda's hands. It is being sent to me by a very fast method. Linda just got back home. And I will have that video in my hands shortly. The experiment done on the materials that were sent to me allegedly from the 1947 Roswell crash. It is a striking video, I am told. When I get it, I am going to create some AVI files. I can do that. And try and get them uploaded to the webpage. I hope they can do that. I trust that it can be done. Nearly anything can these days. And I will create those AVI files and put them up there so you can all see the results of this experiment for yourself with one piece of Art's parts. So I should have that in the next couple of days and might be able to get it up, let's see, today. Well, today is Friday, actually, isn't it? So I may not get it up until next week, but I guarantee you it is coming.
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0: west of the Rockies. You're on the air.
1: Hi, Art. This is Nonpartisan Tim in San Diego.
0: How you doing?
1: Long time no talk.
0: It has been a while.
1: I wanted to discuss this whole thing about marriage, same sex and otherwise.
0: All right.
1: I think one of the problems, the main problem that we're running into is the non-separation of church and state again. And we've got a marriage that's defined by religious definition.
0: Holy matrimony.
1: That's right.
0: Mm-hmm.
1: And I think you said that you felt the courts would ultimately decide that same-sex marriage should be legal.
0: I believe they will, yes.
1: I think you're probably right. If you look at, if you remember Rock Hudson, who turned out to be gay, and after he died, his partner, you know, was awarded by the courts the same type of settlement that a heterosexual couple would have been awarded.
0: Yes.
1: So I don't see how the courts can...
0: I think it's obvious. I mean, if you look at what the inability of the court in Hawaii to come up with any reason why it should not be, and their challenge back to the state to either come up with a reason why it should not be, or in effect saying it will be, then I think you're going to see the U.S. Supreme Court with the exact same problem.
1: That's right. That's right. Like it or not, I think ultimately the courts are going to decide that homosexuals have the same right to form
0: But for me, the answer will remain not. I will not like it.
1: No, I won't like it either. I personally don't like the whole idea of any couple being able to reap all kinds of special benefits because they decide to get married.
0: Well, that's what you've, but see, really, the academic argument's on their side because they will not receive special benefits. That is to say, not any more special than you receive for being married, if you are, or any heterosexual couple receives. They simply want equal benefits. And the academic argument is really on their side. The lawful argument, ultimately, may be on their side. And the only arguments against them, frankly, are prejudicial, emotional, conditioned, and very real. But they just don't hold water in court. First time caller line, you're on the air. Hi.
2: Hi. Art?
0: Yes.
2: I can't believe I'm talking to you.
0: Well, you are. Where are you?
2: In San Diego.
0: Okay.
2: First time caller. Long,
0: KFMB.
2: Long
0: yes.
2: Yes. That's a sleep paralysis.
0: Yes.
2: I have suffered from that for as long as I can remember. And within the last year, I decided to experiment with it because I was frozen there anyway.
0: Sure.
2: And couldn't do anything else. And I started having that floaty feeling. Well, the buzz in the head and that vibration.
0: Well, really? You too, huh?
2: It's icky. But so I went with it, and I started, like, leaving my body. And I'd get up to the ceiling of my bedroom floor, and I'd be afraid to go through it, so I'd pull back. And the next time it happened, I decided to go all the way, and I just went. I don't know where I went. And came back and decided I really didn't like this, so please don't do it to me again. And I really haven't had it, so.
0: Well, that's amazing. On the one hand, you want to say it's a kind of a seizure. Some doctors will say that, grand mal or whatever. But from what you've just said, I that's something different. Fascinating. You say you don't know where you went.
2: No, it was like it was more kind of a dark place, I guess. There were like colored things. I thought that I was just having terrible migraine headaches because that was the result of it afterwards, but that intense buzzing and vibration, that's how it felt. It was just real bad migraine headaches. But listening to people, I've never heard of anyone else having it. I thought this was uniquely my own experience. So I'm like, wow, there's others out there too. It's been illuminating to me.
0: I appreciate the call, and I can only relate to it in one way. This is a kind of an interesting story. Many years ago, I had had some dental work done, and this is the only way I can relate to what you're saying. I had had some dental work done, and they gave me some codeine, and I apparently have some sort of allergy to codeine. And the dental work was all done. It was fine. And that night I went to a drive-in theater, and I had taken one of these codeines, and I passed out. But in the process, it's the only time in my whole life, as a matter of fact, that I've passed out. In the process of passing out, I had that same rushing feeling, that same sort of vibrational rushing feeling that was it almost brought on, frankly, nausea. And then I passed out. And the young lady who was with me at the drive-in theater, I mean, boy, talk about screwing up a date, went, of course, immediately, and they called an ambulance. And the ambulance, you know, I don't know what if you recall about drive-in theaters, any of you who are old enough to remember drive-ins, they are still out there, but not many. The ambulance came roaring in. You remember those things that come up out of the ground so that if you drive over it, your tire is shredded? The ambulance came in the wrong entrance, and all four of its tires got shredded. All four of them. And by then, of course, I was recovered, and I said, no, I don't want to go to the hospital. I'm all right. But here were these poor ambulance drivers sitting there with all four tires totally shredded. I mean, they just flew over that thing. And you can imagine what it would do to a tire. And so I don't know why I just told you that, but it's the only time that I felt for several instants what these people seem to be describing. And it was the period between consciousness and unconsciousness. And it was totally, totally frightening. East of the Rockies, you're on the air. Hi.
3: Hey, good morning.
0: Good morning.
3: I'm Jane from Tennessee.
0: Well, glad to have you, and I like your accent, Jane.
3: I want to make two or three comments. The reverse speech, that was very, very interesting, but like a previous caller said, I got goosebumps also. I missed the first hour, and I want to ask a couple of quick questions.
0: All right.
3: Did he say that his stutter led him into that line of work, like to study speech?
0: That's correct, yes.
3: Uh-huh.
0: Obviously, he
3: so.
0: Would be very, very interested in speech patterns, and
3: yeah.
0: So that's what led him there, sure.
3: Yeah, okay. And did you? And then another caller said something about rock music and backward masking. Did y'all talk about that?
0: We did, but it is not the same thing.
3: Not the same thing.
0: Back masking is done intentionally.
3: Yes. Okay.
0: All right.
3: I really hated that I missed the first hour. Okay. Also, I wanted to ask the sleep paralysis thing.
0: Yes.
3: Recently, I heard a show on sleep disorders, and the lady was saying that when you're in the REM state, the dream state,
0: yes,
3: you are paralyzed. She said because if you didn't, you would get up and act out your dream. So I don't know if that's the same thing that your other callers are talking about. But maybe they're just dreaming.
0: I don't think so.
3: I've never had it. I hope it never happens to me.
0: It's not fun. Mm. It's very disturbing. Yeah. That's all I can say. And I just told the story about myself. And that was
3: interesting.
0: Interesting, yeah.
3: And then one other comment about the reverse speech. When I think it was a fact, they said, did he ever study animals?
0: Yes.
3: And I have a parrot that talks. And since he said that the reverse speech was in metaphors, didn't he say that?
0: Yes, he did. Well, sometimes it is in metaphors. Sometimes it's quite clear, and we heard examples of both. You ought to record your parrot.
3: Yeah, that'd be fun. Okay, that's all I had this morning, and it was a really good show. Maybe you could have him again.
0: No doubt. Yeah, Polly Wanna Cracker really means dumb, stupid human. I'm hungry. East of the Rockies, you're on the air.
4: Hi, this is Kristen Seminole, and I want to say that I'm out and about quite often, but usually I don't recognize it until I'm already out there. But I've found that it helps quite a lot to move your neck if you feel the need to want to move much more quickly. But
0: well, a lot of people can't move at all.
4: Well, this has helped, but I've found that moving my neck does it much sooner, and it said that the energy comes in through your medulla oblongata at the base of your spine, or the base of your neck, I mean. And
0: what did you think of the man who talked about the motor part of your brain and sleepwalking versus the intellectual part of your brain and sleep paralysis?
4: I don't know, but I believe your astral body resynchronizes with your physical body, and you just need to give it time.
0: Well, right now, my physical body has got to end the program.
4: Oh, thank you.
0: Because that's it. So you know what the honors are?
4: I believe so.
0: It's been
4: a while.
0: All right, well, let's hear your best shot.
4: Oh, good night, America.
0: You've got it down. All right, well, that's it. I'm sorry. Clock says we've got to go. If you get a repeat of the first hour, trust me, you don't want to miss what's coming up. From the high desert, I'm Art Bell. Good night, America.

0: We do more before 9 a.m. than most people do all day.
1: Be all that you can be. Hey, First Sergeant. Good morning. You can do it in the
2: Army. 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
1: Good morning from the high desert. I'm Art Bell. Good to be here. And in a moment, we are going to speak with somebody named Caroline Davies. Caroline is very much involved. Just got back, I believe, from Egypt. Has worked with Graham Hancock, Robert Bovall, those sorts. I think she's got a lot to say about the Sphinx and the pyramids. And as you know, the next cruise I take in 1997 is going to be the Art Bell Terror Cruise for those not afraid to live life. We're going to Athens, the Greek islands. We're going to Rome. We're going to Pompeii. We're going to Alexandria, Egypt. We're going to the pyramids and the Sphinx. So we'll touch all those areas and many more on the 97 cruise. We'll be telling you about that tomorrow. Tonight we're going to talk a little bit about the Sphinx and the pyramids with Caroline, who's been kind enough to get up in the middle of the night. So all that coming up. A couple of more quick items. One is, we've got two spectacular things now on the webpage that you don't want to miss. One, the moving video with audio of Art's parts. You just download them and run them in Windows. That's all there is to it. And I'm getting tons of reaction to that. Tons of it. People saying, holy mackerel, I would not have believed until I saw. That's why we put it up there for you. The other is a new crop circle in Canada. That's right, Canada. We've got an aerial photograph of an incredible crop circle in Saskatchewan. And in all the investigation thus far, there is no sign that this was hoaxed in any way. There are two circles, 42 feet in diameter apiece, in a wheat field near a mine in Saskatchewan. And if you want to see it, we've got that photograph this morning on the webpage. It is www.artbell.com. www.artbell.com. And this is the first Canadian crop circle I've got a good photograph of, so I thought you might want to see it. And those of you in Canada certainly might want to see it. Now down, I think, to the Los Angeles area. And Caroline Davies. Caroline, are you there?
2: Yes, I am.
1: Well, good morning.
2: Good morning.
1: It is nice of you to get up in the middle of the night like this.
2: Well, it's going to be a great surprise for people who know me. When I'm in Los Angeles, I'm usually in bed by 10 o'clock in the night. And if I'm in New York, I'm up all night, so...
1: I see, which is where you were when I called you, and so I made you get up in the middle of the night. Caroline, tell us a little bit about yourself. Tell us about Caroline.
2: Well, if I may start perhaps by when you earlier introduced me. I know we've only had a really small amount of time to talk with each other, and
1: right.
2: It was a spontaneous phone call. I've actually been in England, actually Britain, more specifically, for the past 2 or 3 months.
1: Okay.
2: And but what did take me to Egypt before that was being part of a team of documentarians and scientists who were redating the age of the Sphinx through geology. I was working with John West at that time, and
1: right.
2: We finally made a documentary and aired on NBC. Richard Hoagland is someone else that you know, we crossed paths with, and I know you speak to him quite frequently.
1: When did that documentary run on NBC?
2: 1993, and again in 1994. It's since then been distributed to Arts and Entertainment, Discovery Channel, and Europe has had its own version as well.
1: What was it called?
2: Mystery of the Sphinx.
1: The Mystery of the Sphinx.
2: Yeah. Actually, it was a great thing to be a participant of, because up until that time, networks weren't really airing documentaries of that ilk, you know, the mystery kind. And it really broke that paradigm, and we had great ratings for that year, and all the networks got really excited, and that's why you've seen a slew of documentaries like that over the past few years.
1: All right. Well, it was controversial because it attempted to date the Sphinx to what date, and how did that collide with traditional thought on the subject?
2: Well, I think really we still have a very nebulous date. Dr. Robert Schock from Boston University, who is the major geologist that's been working on this project since at least 1991, maybe 1990, he is saying that it's probably 7,000 to 9,000 or it was built 7,000 to 9,000 BC, we don't have evidence that that's the exact date. I have a personal feeling, and I think it's probably much older than that at this particular point.
1: How much older?
2: I could say anything from maybe 10,000 years older to beyond. My particular feeling about this subject is that over the past maybe 5 to 10 years, there have been areas in different parts of the world where anthropologists, geologists, and other disciplines besides archaeologists and Egyptologists have been going and discovering that we have actually miscalculated a lot of our history and put dates on things that weren't really accurate. And I have a feeling maybe, you know, any time from the next year to 3 or 4, that there will be so much that's come forward in the public eye of realization that we have been miscalculating our history and who we are.
1: How could we miss it by that much?
2: Do you mean the age of the Sphinx?
1: Yes, ma'am.
2: Well, I think that when we are going to university or to school, that we have a perpetual cycle of education standards, and within those we have a certain amount of textbooks. And I know that from, you know, a couple of centuries ago, when we were bringing artifacts out of different areas, that we didn't have as much knowledge about certain places as we do now, and it's something that's been handed down. I think that today our world of academics have a lot at stake in the fact that they've spent their lives, you know, being educated about one idea and what it is, and then they've gone off and taught that same idea, and we get rigid as human beings and don't give ourselves a lot of space or flexibility to realize that we might have made a mistake, or, you know, that we can change our minds and come to new understandings. The fact that the Sphinx is thousands of years older just displaces our line of history and how humanity has developed at that time. I mean, even if the Sphinx was built, you know, during 7,000 or 8,000 BC, who was on the planet at that time that could build such an extraordinary sculpture as the Sphinx? I mean, it's built, carved out of one piece of limestone bedrock.
1: Well, let me turn that question on you. Who could have been?
2: Well, that's interesting, isn't it? I'm not sure. I don't tend to make a lot. I sort of think in two ways. I'm far more intuitive person, creative person, artistic person, feeling person. So I'll go along and I might have several ideas or see a point of view from, you know, quite a few perspectives. If I'm going to get intellectual, academic about something, then I don't generally make choices or decisions until I know all the facts or as many of the facts as I can possibly come to. So we could sort of think up a lot of different things. I know that you're aware of Zechariah Sitchin's work, for example.
1: I'm going to have him on at the end of the week, yes.
2: You do? Okay, I think his work is fantastic. And, you know, we might look at his work a little bit more deeply and look at the Anunnaki and the legacy left to us from the idea of extraterrestrial civilizations. We have the idea that perhaps it's a remnant of Atlantis. Then we have the connection with the face on Mars. I think Richard's done really excellent work on correlating.
1: If you were forced to lean toward one of the above,
2: mm-hmm.
1: which would you lean toward?
2: Okay, I would lean toward Zechariah Sitchin's idea of the Anunnaki, of the combinations of beings and the genetic work that was going on at that time.
1: Mm-hmm.
2: It's a real wild guess, Art. I mean, don't...
1: Oh, that's fine. I live in the world of wild guesses. All right. If that's the case, then the next big question is, what is the purpose of the Sphinx, of the pyramids? And if you lean in that direction, then what would you guess for with regard to a purpose?
2: Oh, that opens a huge can of worms, doesn't it? Because when you ask me that... I'm going, well, I don't have quite all the intellectual, stuff that needs to go with that to say that. I've had personal experiences with the pyramids on the Giza Plateau.
1: All right, let's talk about that, because okay. I've had a, we do a yearly cruise, you know, and I changed the cruise coming up. We were going to do one cruise of the Eastern Med, and I said, no, I want to go see the pyramids.
2: Mm-hmm.
1: And I have felt drawn to the pyramids and to the Sphinx for a very long time, so I'm going to do it. I'm just plain going to do it. I want to go, and I don't know why I feel drawn to it, but I do.
2: Mm-hmm.
1: And so you were there.
2: Yeah.
1: You tell me and tell everybody, what's there? What do you feel?
2: Well, you know, I could say that when you tell me that about your particular feelings about it, to me, on that level, it's a place of transformation. I mean, I would have to expect and anticipate that the astronomical data that's being collected and all that is absolutely relevant and very important. That's not my field. As I said, my field is more in the feeling senses, and I would say transformation. I have seen extraordinary things happen to people, including myself, in that particular area of the world. And I've had the privilege of being able to spend time inside the King's Chamber of the Great Pyramid and time absolutely alone on the Giza Plateau by myself. I mean, I've had some extraordinary things happen, and it was a life-changing. The first time I went to Egypt changed my life forever.
1: Explain.
2: Well, I was on a completely different direction in my life. I was actually trying to become a businesswoman. I had a marriage that I'd left, and I'd sort of been about 9 or 10 months out of that, and was back into producing, working with producers and things like that, just getting my feet on the ground after that. And out of the blue, I had a knock on the door from an old business acquaintance of mine that I'd worked for years and years and years before. I said, oh, I found you, and I thought I'd drop in for tea. Well, we started talking, and he hadn't known of my photography work, because that's probably what I'm best known for, above and beyond anything else. And, you know, he's telling me about, oh, do you want to see some photographs of mine? And he said, well, sure. So I showed him, and he said, oh, my God, I didn't know you could do this. So it's a long story. I told him the long story, and he said, well, I really think you should come to Egypt with us, because you can do something really special. So I said, okay, well, I didn't even own cameras at that time, and so I got on the phone and called some friends and ended up borrowing a couple of really old funky Nikons to do this trip with, and really, because I hadn't done photography seriously for a while, I just prayed that I would come back with one really amazing photograph. Well, there are so many levels of experiences that I had from that one meeting that since then my whole life has been about... I mean, really, I'm only at the beginning of it. It's probably going to take me a lifetime to do. But once I did that, I could see and feel very clearly that I had an opportunity to be able to photograph these ancient sacred sites that we've been, you know, thinking about more and more lately,
1: mm-hmm.
2: and that I would do that. So basically, I stayed with the Sphinx Project for just about 3 years. And I left the team in post-production, and once I moved on from that, although John and I still, you know, we're still doing photographic work, and when we can help each other, we do, while I was in Egypt, I decided that I felt that there was a connection in with Britain as well, with the ancient stones. I mean, that's one example of changing my life, I think, on a spiritual level, that it was a grounding platform for me. I think that very often with people who are of a spiritual bent or ilk will often talk about going to Egypt and having what they call ascending initiations.
1: Yes.
2: And for me, it was very much a descending initiation. I'd had a lot of resistance about working in this particular world and the way it is. I found it very aggressive, very angry. It was a lovely and beautiful world, but I didn't really, really want to participate in the world that much. So I wasn't what you would call a grounded, ambitious business person. And that project and that experience, particularly going back to the Giza Plateau, was one of those that just made such a huge imprint on me that I haven't been able to give up this particular aspect of my life.
1: You spent time in the King's Chamber.
2: Yeah.
1: What is that like?
2: Well, you know, my observation is that it's different for everybody. And I've seen amazing things happen to various people personally. For me, I've gone in there when there have been a group of 10 people, and then on numerous occasions when there have been groups of just 4 people, you know, for very long periods of time, 6 to 8 hours.
1: Right.
2: What happened to me continuously was that I always chose to go and just lie on my back in the very center of the King's Chamber. And once I did that, it was as though I can only describe the feeling as being dead. It wasn't scary or anything like that. It's just that my body could not move. And then what has happened to me consistently is, whether my eyes are open or closed, is being able to see that famous eye that we always associate with the pyramid.
1: You mean almost a paralysis?
2: Yeah. Yeah.
1: That's fascinating. I don't discount this at all. I have talked to so many people now, like yourself, who have been in the King's Chamber. They find it difficult to describe mm-hmm. what happened to them,
2: mm-hmm.
1: but it was transformational. It sounds like touchy-feely stuff, but I think it's real.
2: I must say it was a very kind experience for me, and numerous other people I've seen have had visions, have had out-of-body experiences. I have seen, in very short periods of time, actually the toughest of the toughest people that you could possibly imagine there and come out in tears.
1: That's what I've heard.
2: You know, I'm going to change my life. And I have seen them change their lives. I witnessed a very, very young man. He was only in his early 20s, and he hadn't quite learned. Well, he was very arrogant. And so he was nice to people he thought were powerful, and if he thought you were nobody, he treated you that way. And he found someone and got himself locked in the pyramid for the night.
1: Oh.
2: And he had a very horrifying experience. I mean, you know, he survived it to tell it. But what was so miraculous was that once he went through that experience, he became the nicest young man that you could possibly imagine. I mean, it was like night and day. I've seen this. So it has layers and layers of purposes. I mean, it's just not, whatever hypotheses we have on it on a technical level, there's got to be that. But there's this doorway, this energetic doorway that exists. The Giza Plateau for me is one of those places where I feel very gifted, very taken care of. I've had a lot of the times my work takes me into areas where I'll take a tumble or a fall. I get very excited and very adventurous when I'm doing what I'm doing. And one time I fell off an 8-foot wall. Wow. And fortunately only injured my back a little bit, but I was down near Aswan and had to deal with that. And I was back, when I went back up to the plateau, it was one night, and I was completely healed from that. So,
1: Caroline, I got a call from London a few days ago mm-hmm. from Robert Bovall. And, he's co-author with Graham Hancock,
2: right.
1: as you well know. And he was, I'm going to use the word freaked out. He said there is some of the most dramatic news about the Sphinx and the pyramids, and incredibly dramatic news, and he wouldn't tell me what it was.
2: Mm-hmm.
1: Hold on, we're at the bottom of the hour here, and we'll come right back to you. Maybe you've got a hint of what it is, and we'll ask you when we come back, or maybe you don't, and we'll hold the suspense, I don't know. Talking a little bit about the Sphinx and the pyramids at Giza. I'm Art Bell, and this is the American CBC Radio Network.

0: 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First-time callers can reach Art Bell at 702-727-1222. 702-727-1222. 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
1: Once again, here I am, and we will have Graham Hancock and Robert Bouval here Friday night, Saturday morning, and they will talk about the, hesitate to use the word, hardware aspects of the Sphinx and the pyramids. But there's more to those things, those artifacts, than just the hardware and the secrets that may lie beneath. There is the spiritual side of these things, and clearly there is something to it. Here talking mainly about that is Caroline Davies, who has participated in some of the major works, documentaries done on this subject. Caroline, are you there?
2: Yes, I am.
1: All right. As I said, I got a kind of a strange call from Robert Bouval. You know, he doesn't get excited that easily, but he was really very excited. He said there was something going on there that everybody needed to know about. I know that they're talking about opening a chamber.
2: Right.
1: But I was already aware of that. So there's something else that they're on to that he didn't tell me about. Do you have any idea what that might
2: be? No, I don't. And, you know, I've not met Robert Bouval at all.
1: Uh-huh.
2: I'm wondering if, you know, they have a conference, a symposium this weekend dealing with these subject matters.
1: That's
2: I'm
1: right.
2: I'm wondering if they're saving it for that.
1: I suppose they are, and that's probably why he wouldn't tell me. So I'll hear about it Saturday morning.
2: Have a piece of candy, but no, you can't eat it.
1: Yeah, there you are. All right. I just got a fact. Somebody said, hey, Art, in this Sunday's Seattle Times, there was an interesting story about the age of man in Australia. Scientists claim to have found evidence of modern man that were estimated to be about 176,000 years old.
2: Mm.
1: Now, that shouldn't be. Just as the Sphinx and the pyramids shouldn't, according to traditional conventional science, be as old as you say, we keep finding things older and older and older. How's science going to deal with this?
2: That's going to be very interesting. Well, right now they're not dealing with it. Well, they're dealing with it, but how can I say this? Let's see.
1: Kicking and screaming.
2: Yes, really, yes. I mean, when you look back, even on the debates that have occurred over the past 2 years with the Sphinx project, the Geological Association's conference in 1991, the American Association for the Advancement debate that was held in 1992. You know, I just sort of looked back on some of this work the other night, and I could see that it's just very difficult for them. And at some point, it's going to be like the 100th monkey syndrome, I think.
1: Yes.
2: You know, where it's just going to be too much. And we'll have, as I think I was alluding to this earlier, at some point we'll have so much more information than we have now that we'll be able to rewrite the textbooks all at once. And, you know, they'll serve us for another period of time. But don't you see, as we've been, you know, when we look back on our history and this really interesting time that we're in right now, And we talk about there being things beyond the mechanical side of things or the technological side of things, that we're just really starting to be able to appreciate that and experience it and see it ourselves.
1: Well, I try to look at both. And while the Graham's work and Robert Bouval's very interesting.
2: Yes, it is.
1: On the mechanical kind of side of things, there is another side to these. You know, what are they, Caroline? Are these monuments? Are these, I mean, the old idea was that the pyramids were burial places for pharaohs and kings and such.
2: I don't personally believe that. That's not the truth.
1: I understand. What do you think? Well.
2: Well, I think that they have to serve multi-level purposes, such as we have multi-dimensional purposes, you know, and I think that even people's individual abilities can serve them either in a, you know, fully expanded way so they've got full sight, or in a very limited way. I think these monuments are monuments. I think they're reminders. I think we can put a lot of different meanings to them. I think that they have important latitudinal, longitudinal messages in them. I think they were used for technical reasons, and I think alongside of that, there is a spiritual access to them, and maybe that's what we can aspire to when we get a grasp on this about what balance is. You know, we've had an industrial time where we've been losing the balance of, you know, a positive spiritual life. And, you know, maybe that's one of the things we can garner from these areas. I mean, certainly when I'm going around and photographing ancient sites, you know, some people say, why are you photographing these old stones? And I'm just hoping that when I get my bodies of works together and people are viewing them, that in some way they can be touched by something beautiful.
1: What would you say to somebody who would say, oh man, all this is too touchy-feely for me. What a bunch of baloney. Mm-hmm. This is rock.
2: Mm-hmm.
1: It's just rock. You go over there and have a spiritual experience. It's all in your own head.
2: Uh-huh.
1: What do you say to that
2: person? I agree with them. For them, it would be, don't you think? If they feel, if they're expressing that so strongly and that's what they feel, how, I mean, it's not that they, it may not be their path or their life experience to go there and be surprised and have an experience. But if that's how they perceive it, then that's how they're going to perceive it. Personally, I'm not going to try and change anybody's minds because we're all different. We're also very, very different. We all have.
1: Well, yeah, but the young man that you described.
2: Yeah.
1: The not so nice guy.
2: Uh-huh.
1: He would fit into almost, I would think, that category, and yet he went in and despite his best efforts to stay nasty, I'm sure he had some transformational experience in there.
2: Well, he did. The difference between him and someone who may not feel that there is anything other than the physical, you know, this is rock.
1: Mm-hmm.
2: He had quite a background in expanded consciousness and so on and so forth. It's just that very often, even if someone has expanded, well, what I call expanded consciousness, you can figure out what that is, they may be able to say the correct words, but they're not quite able to act out.
1: The door is not really open.
2: Exactly.
1: All right,
2: you know, it's a good start. Give people credit for being able to at least, you know, switch on a plug in their minds. But when I'm looking at our revolution that we're having in society, I'm seeing that it looks like there's a process that goes on, you know, a light switch goes on and then suddenly goes, oh, yeah, that has some significance. But it takes a while to break the habit, you know, of behaving in a certain way.
1: All right, Caroline, hold on just a moment. I want to bring some callers online. If you have a question for Caroline, she's done extensive work in Egypt, photography, documentary work and so forth, and has a lot to say about this area. You're welcome to come now, and we'll take a brief break and then get you on the air. If you're east of the Rockies, the number is 1-800-825-5033. We'll be right back. What in L.A., Caroline?
2: I'm on the fringes of Los Angeles, actually. I live in the foothills of the San Gabriel Mountains.
1: All right. If you wouldn't mind, a few questions?
2: Yes.
1: All right, good. First-time caller line, you're on the air with Caroline Davies. Hi.
3: Yeah, this is Tim from Clear Lake, Texas.
1: Yes, sir. Texas, yes, sir.
3: Okay, well, golly, after hearing that, it makes me feel a little more comfortable. I thought I was weird in the world, flying around all over the place. No, really. And it, just hearing you, wow, you got to have her on a special art. Anyway, I've had these experiences and these visions in 95. I've seen 96 this year. I've seen things in 97. I've seen things all over the news. I've been seeing these. And I've got a question to you, Art, about, has anybody ever called you and plainly straight out said they've ever seen the guys, the big guys, with the big eyes?
1: Of course. Many people, sir, have said that. And whether there is a relationship to what is in Egypt and what is on Mars, I don't know. I kind of have this feeling, Caroline, there is.
2: Mm-hmm.
1: I lean toward that. What I can see on Mars, the face,
2: mm-hmm.
1: the artifacts, the pyramidal shapes, they seem to have a relationship to what's here on Earth.
2: Mm-hmm.
1: It seems somewhat unmistakable to me. And you combine that with the recent news about the meteorite and the fact that there was some form of microbial life on Mars millions of years ago.
2: Mm-hmm.
1: And it doesn't seem much of a stretch to me to imagine there was a higher life form on Mars
2: mm-hmm.
1: at one time.
2: Well, I thought Courtney Brown's work was really interesting as well, Major Ed Dane's too.
1: Exactly.
2: Mm-hmm.
1: All right, wild card line, you're on the air with Caroline Davies. Hi.
4: Hi, Caroline. This is Cindy from Pahrump.
2: Hello.
4: And on 93, I had an experience. I'd been really sick, and I'd woke up one morning, and I'd just been out of the hospital for a couple of days. And I went into this trance-like, and I was wandering in the land of Egypt, and the sands and the grounds and everything were orchid and had shadows, and I was just a young child. And I was in the marketplace, and I was looking for the house in Mosley. Mm. And when I woke up, I felt really, really bad, and I kept feeling worse and worse. And later on that night, I arrested 3 times.
5: Wow.
4: And I just, you know, I was just something that I will never, ever forget.
5: Mm-hmm.
4: I mean, it was just so vivid and so beautiful and so real.
1: All right, well, thank you. Caroline, I've had about 2 days or 3 days of really strange calls about people experiencing sleep paralysis. What they call sleep paralysis. Suddenly, in an apparent wakeful state,
4: mm-hmm.
1: unable to move, simply, absolutely paralyzed. Many of the people who sort of give in to the experience or decide to let it go, which is something I don't think I can do, I haven't been able to yet, begin to talk about a out-of-body or a feeling that they're out-of-body, that it starts to become an out-of-body experience. And so I kind of startled a little when you mentioned lying in the king's chamber
4: mm-hmm.
1: and being in a state of paralysis.
4: Mm-hmm.
1: How long did that last?
2: Hours.
1: Wasn't it terrifying?
2: No. I'm very, very lucky. Of course, I have fears in life. I mean, we
1: all do.
2: We all do. But I seem to have less than the average person. So to me, this will clear everything up. I actually personally believe in the continuation of life. And I mean, that's not just, I'm saying that. I really firmly believe that.
1: Reincarnation.
2: Yes. And so a lot of the things that I do in life, with that, you know, deeply embedded in my subconscious, as deeply as that, I think that you can start letting go of a lot of fears. Because what is there to be afraid of?
1: Well, certainly if reincarnation is a fact, you're absolutely correct. What is there to be afraid of?
2: There's the unknown. And mostly we fear fear, and mostly we fear the unknown. And so having had experiences, you know, and a great solid belief in spirit, I don't think I can come to any harm. It doesn't mean that I won't come to any harm. But I have a great trust in all that is. I mean, I traveled, and I mean, I just did a 7,000-mile drive around Great Britain all by myself, and, you know, spending times in the middle of the night in the most extraordinary places. And Egypt was like that for me as well. I was fortunate enough to have been given permission to be able to spend, a couple of months in the darkest hours before dawn all by myself in these extraordinary temples.
1: How do you get permission for that?
2: Well, what happened was that when I finished the first expedition in 1991 with the team, I made this prayer that I'd have one nice photograph. I sent the work back to New York, and it had a wonderful, wonderful reception, and I ended up having a show in New York, and suddenly, after trying to become a businesswoman or whatever I was doing, I was an artist. While I had mm-hmm. a show in New York, the director for the Ministry of Tourism of Egypt saw my work, and I'm very, very fortunate, Bill, Art, when you look at my work, and you will see it, it's very, very simple in style. But I've been blessed.
1: You actually got up in a helicopter to
2: yeah.
1: photograph the Sphinx, didn't
2: yeah.
1: you?
2: Yeah. That was a great adventure, too, because that was the oldest helicopter that the military had, and I think it's the first helicopter the Russians ever made. So it was really old and big and jagged, you know, and it was pretty hazardous. I could have been given a harness that somebody else had who wasn't I was leaning out of the back of the helicopter, and there was a liaison person going from me to the pilot.
1: I too flew from St. Petersburg, Russia, into Moscow on an Aeroflot aircraft.
2: Mm-hmm.
1: And Russian aircraft are, let's say it's for those who are interested in experiencing life.
2: Life's adventures.
1: Yeah, that's
2: I'm
1: right.
2: so grateful for them. But that's what, you know, when we're talking about fear, you know, we do live on a planet full of fear. We're taught fear from the very, very beginning. And I, as I was saying, I'm just blessed. I mean, every moment that I spent in those dark hours waiting for the light in the temples, there was never an ounce of fear, but just pure joy that I had the privilege to be able to experience that. I mean, to be there by yourself.
6: Oh, I understand.
2: And wait for the light and have those temples. Yeah, it's really, really extraordinary.
6: All right. East of the Rockies, you're on the air with Caroline Davies. Hi, where are you, please?
7: Hi, this is Anna, and I'm calling from Mid-Missouri.
6: Yes.
7: And I have a question. I was watching Discovery Channel just the other night, and they were talking about doing some DNA testing on mummies.
2: Mm-hmm.
7: And they had were looking at the DNA of the different mummies and found out that these pharaohs had very narrow gene pools. In other words, they were doing a lot of intermarriages amongst their families. And I was wondering, Carolyn, if you would have an explanation for why they were doing that. Was there a separateness in their culture? Or if you think that the ancients in Egypt could have descended from a celestial or extraterrestrial source?
6: Origin, yeah.
2: Technically, that's a question out of my field to give you an accurate answer, really, about the DNA testing and about why they married that way. But perhaps it's to keep a purity of their own genetic pool and, you know, on the premise that they are descendants, or we are descendants from another race besides what was here, that they were, you know, wanting to create a certain kind of being, I mean, person, human. I really just don't know.
6: It certainly could confirm some of what you suspect, though. It's
2: mm-hmm.
6: interesting research. West
2: mm-hmm.
6: of the Rockies, you're on the air with Caroline Davies. Hi.
8: Hi, this is Kathy from Los Angeles.
6: Yes.
8: Hi, I do have a question and a comment for your guest, but I also wanted to know, when can Southern California get Dreamland back, Art, because we miss it.
6: It'll be on KFMB beginning this next Sunday.
8: Outstanding. Look forward to it. You know where that
6: and
8: is on the dial.
6: KBC shortly. So, yeah, 760 from San Diego.
8: Outstanding.
6: And then, of course, KBC will carry it soon.
8: Wonderful. We've missed it very much. When she talked about the paralysis in the King's Chamber, I was wondering if she had any kind of mystical visions, if she saw anything. If experienced anything other than just that state of being.
6: All right, that's a good, fair question. Good, fair question. Anything beyond apparent paralysis?
2: No, other than the eye. And what's been interesting about that eye is that that eye has followed me through my next body of work, which I thought was really, really fascinating. I like to delve into a country's psyche as much as I possibly can. I was born in Britain, although I hadn't lived there for any length of time. But when I returned to Britain to start working, I've had some really extraordinary experiences with Stonehenge. And the first time, and you know, being given access to be able to shoot in Stonehenge.
6: Did you see the crop circle?
2: Oh, yes. I'm actually writing a story for Canadian magazine.
6: Oh, you are.
2: And
6: Caroline, listen, we're near the top of the hour. I'd like to keep you over at least another 30 minutes. Can I do that?
2: Yes.
6: All right, good. Stay right where you are. And since we're on the subject, since she happened to mention what she believes, I want you to listen to something through the top of the hour that I think you'll find fascinating. Listen carefully to the words and see what this suggests to you. We'll be back.

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1: It certainly is. I've got Caroline Davies on the phone with me. She's done documentaries on the Sphinx, the pyramids, has been to Egypt, really all over the world. And she mentioned just before the top of the hour, for those of you particularly in Canada just joining us, crop circles. Interesting she should mention that, because on top of the incredible, incredible moving video and audio we have regarding the testing of Art's parts at Redstone, which is awesome. I've just been getting the most spectacular replies. That's on the webpage. We have this morning on the webpage the first Canadian crop circle that I have ever seen. It's an aerial photograph of a rather remarkable double circle, a large 42 feet each in diameter, in a wheat field in Saskatchewan, in Canada. So if you would like to see that, as of this morning, thanks to Paul, I want to thank Paul out there. It's called the Roquenville Crop Circle. That's R-O-C-A-N-V-I-L-L-E. In Saskatchewan, you're going to want to take a look. So, I would recommend a quick trip up to the website to see the newest. Good aerial photograph, consistent in quality with those others we've had. Stonehenge, the double helix, and so forth. Canada. Crop circles in Canada. It's www.artbell.com. www.artbell.com. And we will talk of crop circles in a moment. I have a new spot that you eat. Back now to Caroline Davies. Caroline, are you there?
2: Yes.
1: All right. You intrigued me. Crop circles. Mm-hmm. I am fascinated with crop circles. You mentioned Stonehenge. Mm-hmm. There's 191 circles at Stonehenge.
2: Yes.
1: Obviously not done by a human being. What have you... You actually walked in the Stonehenge?
2: I did. I flew over that one and did scenario shots of that one and went inside and did some interior shots of it. And that was one glyph that actually my camera equipment just died. Within a few minutes, you know, absolutely dead.
1: Well, I've got a wonderful aerial photograph of it. I mean, really wonderful, including the circle area and then Stonehenge in the background.
2: Yes.
1: Up on my website. It's really incredible. What do you think these things are?
2: Well, that's another interesting question, isn't it?
1: Yes.
2: And the possibilities of what they are until we really know what they are very intriguing as well. I think that they are an expression from our extraterrestrial friends, perhaps interdimensional friends, and perhaps in combination with the energetics of the planet, or Gaia herself.
1: That's interesting.
2: Yeah, the personal internal work that I've done, the shamanic work that I've done, once we're out of this particular realm of reality, it seems as though, if I can be very broad here, we come into these bodies and we seem to lose a memory and a realization that there is so much more to existence than what we can touch with our hands or see with our, you know, with our eyes. And once you are out of that particular realm of reality or existence, from my experience, it seems that we are so connected. And whether it's the energetic of the planet itself or whether it's extraterrestrials or interdimensional beings, it really doesn't make that much difference.
1: Well, it doesn't in the sense that it's obviously very important.
2: Mm-hmm.
1: It's important.

0: one way or the other, whichever it is.
1: Yes, they are.
0: Wild card line, you're on the air with Caroline Davies. Where are you, please?
2: I'm calling from the largest supplier of uranium. Actually, it's Regina, Saskatchewan.
0: Oh, Saskatchewan, home of the newest crop circle.
2: Yeah. Actually, it is pretty interesting, actually, because you had just said the other day that you had a phone anomaly or something to that effect. Where,
0: yes, uh-huh.
2: Yeah, and, you know, there was definitely an anomaly. Like, when it happened just, you know, a while back, you know, something really did happen here, you know, and it actually, you know.
0: Well, as a matter of interest, were there any sightings there in Saskatchewan, or what was attendant with the formation of this crop circle?
2: Well, actually, if I told you I actually know, you know, how it happened, it would probably sound pretty stupid, but I'm kind of nervous, but...
0: Well, if you know how it happened, go ahead and sound stupid. Let's hear it.
2: Well, okay, ever since I've listened to your program, it does seem really knowledgeable. Like, you do seem to... It seems to be, you know, you're giving the gift of, you know, knowledge. And I don't know, I actually think it has some relation to neutrinos. Like, the news, like, I had phoned you before and I had said, you know, my newscast, you know, isn't as good as you, you know? And, but actually, lately, they've been, you know, telling us more and more, you know, what's going on. And,
0: well, the CBC, a Canadian CBC, did a big report on it. I've got it right here.
2: Mm-hmm. Yeah, it was really intense, eh?
0: Yeah, really intense indeed. Yes, sir, thank you. So, there you are. I want to know what these things are.
1: Have you been to them and have you been inside them, Art?
0: No, I have not yet. I didn't have enough. I was in England, in London here not long ago, mm-hmm. but I didn't have enough time.
1: Mm-hmm.
0: And I thought by then it would have been trampled down pretty well. I'm sure a million people have been into it. What's it like in one?
1: Well, I think everyone is different. And when I have been inside, let's see, in 1994, I was introduced to the circles in 1990-91 through a man called David Percy, who was showing me some correlations. And then I went back in 94 and started photographing some of the circles in the rape field. And then last year I went back and dropped in on the Crop Circle Symposium that's held in Glastonbury.
0: Oh, yes.
1: Checked them out just as a very interested, you know, I'm not what you would call an official researcher, but, you know, I want to know what's going on. And then this year I did it as a journalist because I want to put together an article for a Canadian magazine. And this year was the most interesting because I felt I was able to delve deeper because I am putting an article together. And travels, not only at the symposium, but some of the other people I interviewed. I also interviewed a man who is actually not very well liked by a lot of the people in the crop circle research field, a man called Rob Irving. And he was introduced to me by a magazine that I've been doing some work with because they said to me, we know somebody who makes them. Do you want to meet him? And I said, absolutely. Up until that point...
0: Who makes the crop circles?
1: Who physically makes them.
0: Oh, I see.
1: So I said, of course I want to talk to this person and see what their story is. Well, you know, what goes on generally in life, we sort of tend to make judgments and assumptions about what people are up to, and sometimes we're right, a lot of the time we're wrong. And having only dealt predominantly with people that were absolutely in belief that they could not be made by people, that they had to have another worldly source or an extra, you know, worldly source. I found Robbie Irving to be very, very interesting. He was very, very convincing. I've always left open an area where the possibility of people being able to make them.
0: Well, let's discuss Stonehenge for a second in that light. I mean, here we have... covering about 10 acres,
1: mm-hmm.
0: 191 circles, mm-hmm. and we have testimony, a written affidavit from a pilot who flew over the area, and then 15 minutes flew back over the area, and then the crop circle was there. Now, that would have been quite a chore for your man or anybody else's.
1: I don't think a person made that one either. I don't think people make, perhaps... that many, but I certainly know or feel that they make some.
0: Sure.
1: And what I found interesting, now this all gets mixed up because people are very, very passionate, as you know, about these, and they're very passionate about their research and what they're doing.
0: Yes.
1: So I really, really understand that. when I decided to stand objectively out of the ring of passion and out of the ring of what these are and just sort of look objectively at everybody's stories, say that there are a group of people who have become pretty good at making these. You know, they've got their craft down, they've been practicing for a while, they made some bad ones and they got it down. What my observation of this and correlating all my material is that with some of these glyphs that people are making is that the effect of them actually isn't different than the ones that our unknown friends are. In that sense, people go in and they'll have healing experiences or mystical experiences. They'll be able to be doused. Or the people, it's been said, that are making them will have phenomena happen around them. Or, you know, one guy will make I've been told this story by a very reliable source, that one guy was sitting down and quite a few times had drawn what he was going to do, and then he would turn up in the field and it would be there. And stories like that make it very fascinating.
0: All right. What is also fascinating, though, is that many of the larger ones have had the affected crops tested. Dr. Levengood tests a lot of them.
1: Right.
0: And there are molecular changes that cannot be produced with men with boards and chains, period.
1: I believe that, Art. And that's what makes this very, very interesting because, again, watching this objectively, is it not possible that one of the messages, obviously a lot of people are interpreting these a lot of different ways and everybody's probably got a piece of the pie, is it possible that one of the things that these circles or glyphs are teaching us is that in this particular period of time of our history, when we're in a revolution, we're growing up, we're awakening, we're in the quickening, I've heard that term used as well.
0: That
1: it's also to show us that we have abilities beyond what we realize. You know, the power of the mind is extraordinary.
0: What you are suggesting is that they may come from us.
1: They may come from us?
0: Yeah.
1: How do you mean that?
0: Exactly the way I just said it. In other words, some of these may come from our own beings. They may be projected by people.
1: Or perhaps that's a possibility. Perhaps it's also a form of communication that's begun, open communication or equal communication.
0: Well, they're mathematical.
1: Yes.
0: There's no question about it.
1: That's what makes them so spectacular and beautiful.
0: All right. East of the Rockies, you're on the air with Caroline Davies. Hi.
3: Hi, Art. This is Willie, and I'm calling from St. Louis, Missouri.
0: Yes, sir.
3: I'd like to ask your guest a two-part question and then ask you one final question. I'll give it all to you at one time, if that's okay.
0: Go.
3: Okay, Ms. Caroline.
1: Mm-hmm.
3: I was interested in you explaining in what manner or what the methodology is that is used in dating a stone structure such as the Sphinx. Obviously, carbon dating can't be used, or it would have been nailed down already.
1: Right.
0: Good question. So how do you date them?
1: Okay, the Sphinx in this particular case has been dated according to geology. When you look at the body of the Sphinx and the Sphinx enclosure, I don't know if you have seen a close-up photograph or if you can bring it to mind, you'll see that the Sphinx is built from a ditch. When you look at the walls of the ditch and the weathering on the body of the Sphinx in the parts that haven't been repaired in our history, there are really very deep fissures, some up to 7 feet deep. When a geologist such as Dr. Schock from Boston looks at this, he looks at it and goes, oh, this is interesting. This weathering can only have been caused by large amounts of precipitation. The only time that there was enough precipitation on the plateau was, you know, somewhere before 4 and 5,000 BC. So that's where the dating is coming from.
3: I've heard time frames as far as 10,000 BC.
1: I've heard time frames beyond 200,000 years. That's why, I don't really know. I mean, I know that it's very, very ancient. It's really extraordinary when you go there in these current days and you see the exquisite craftsmanship of something like that. And
0: well, we can't even decide in this current day and age whether we're experiencing global warming or not. So You know, it's kind of an open question when you look at weathering way back, but I guess it's the only way we can begin to...
1: That's why we can't give a definitive date on it, because we can go, well, okay, we've miscalculated this, because we can calculate, well, this amount of, you know, weathering and this shape and so on and so forth must have been done before 4,000 or 5,000 BC, because that's when there was rain. You know, and again, the specifics haven't been nailed down yet.
0: All right. Well, there you are, caller.
3: I've also wondered that there have obviously been excavations around the structure. Have there ever been any attempts possibly to retrieve an item that might have been left behind that could be carbon dated? And lastly, I'd like to ask Art to comment on, have any of your remote viewers, Art, indicated or given any information at all?
0: Yes.
3: Concerning the dating?
0: Well, not so much, all right, sir, not so much the dating, but the items within the secret chambers lying below the Sphinx. What do you think may lie below the Sphinx, Caroline?
1: I know that there are enormous amount of tunnels and chambers under the Giza Plateau. Edgar Cayce and many other mystics and seers have predicted that the, you know, infamous Hall of Records are underneath the Sphinx area. I think that when you think about the changing sands of time, and when you think about the ditch that only takes 20 years to be filled with sand,
0: yes,
1: that we have enormous amounts of clues underneath the earth, and that we just haven't dug deep enough.
0: He asked about any attendant items that might have been found within that would allow carbon dating. Has there been anything like
1: that? Well, one of three things could have happened. We certainly don't know about it. That doesn't mean that it hasn't been found.
0: Right.
1: Secondly, that there is nothing. And thirdly, that there is something, and we just haven't found it yet.
0: All right. West of the Rockies, you're on the air with Caroline Davies. Hi.
4: Yeah, hi, Bart. Hi, Caroline.
1: Hi.
4: I had a couple questions about Egypt.
1: Mm-hmm.
4: First, since we're talking about the chambers, the last I had heard was the opening of those chambers was being blocked because of private enterprise,
1: mm-hmm.
4: And also supposedly tied in with the Edgar Cayce Foundation.
1: Mm-hmm.
4: What's happening now to change all that?
0: All right, good question.
1: What was the last part of the question?
0: He said, what is happening to change all of that?
1: I'm not sure. I think Graham Hancock actually would be able to answer that much better than I can at the moment. But yes, I'm aware of that problem going on. It's interesting, isn't it?
0: Well, it is. And do you agree with Graham? Graham is just terribly concerned,
1: yeah,
0: about the way they are proceeding to be shortly opening all of this.
1: Mm.
0: Do you share that?
1: Not with the passion and intensity that he does. Again, you know, things happen in this world that sometimes we don't fully comprehend or fully understand, and that's just a personal belief of mine that steps me sort of sometimes, or keeps me sometimes out of impassioned points of view. You know, it's a really, it goes, there's so much to this particular argument that we probably, you know, can't get into right now.
0: All right, well, how about one more half hour? Can you do one more half hour?
1: Sure.
0: All right, good. Stay right there. Caroline Davies is my guest. We're discussing Egypt, Giza, the Sphinx, the pyramids. This is the American CBC Radio Network.

0: Bell is taking calls on the Wild Card Line at 702-727-1295. That's 702-727-1295. First-time callers can reach Art Bell at 702-727-1222. 702-727-1222. Now, here again, Art Bell.
1: My guest is Caroline Davies. We'll get back to her in a moment. If you're tired of missing 21st, it will air again this Saturday. So if you want to see what happens next, you better be there. NBC, Saturday, Dark Skies. Caroline Davies, now back. Caroline, are you there?
2: Yes, I am.
1: All right, lots of people want to talk to you. Wild Card Line, you're on the air with Caroline Davies. Where are you calling from, please?
3: California.
1: Yes, sir.
3: Carol, thank you, Art, and it's a privilege. Carol, I just wanted to get your opinion of Akhenaten's concepts of one God and how this and the pyramids relate to our concept of one God.
2: That's an interesting question. I haven't studied Akhenaten deeply. However, I have been around many people that have and feel that he was a major and potent and very, very important force in the direction of a history and a spiritual connection. That was rather radical, you know, for Egypt at that time when Akhenaten did come along. The pyramids, as relating to, are you saying it's symbolically as God or?
3: Well, I don't, you know, for me personally, I've always been drawn to the pyramids. And for me, there is something about the pyramids that transcends most great objects. It almost seems from a purely spiritual, intuitive sense that there is something infinitely universal.
2: Yes,
1: I have the same feeling about it.
2: Well, I think that's because whether, you know, let's just look at the tetrahedron for a second, which is a pyramidal shape, which technically is a foundation building block for all matter. Okay, so we have that affiliation, even though we're talking about a five-sided pyramid, technically, when we look at the Great Pyramids of Giza. It's a doorway. I mean, you know, I think that we can use it, and particularly that King's Chamber, as a doorway.
1: Stargate.
2: Yeah.
1: First-time caller line, you're on the air with Caroline Davies. Hi.
4: Yes, hi. It's a real pleasure to speak with you this morning.
1: Where are you, sir?
4: I'm calling from Philadelphia.
1: All right.
4: My name's Paul, by the way. But it's really wonderful to hear somebody with your attitude, Miss Davies, toward information and mysteries, and it's very inspiring. And it's an honor to speak with somebody that has gone to these sites and photographed these things and looked at the Sphinx with the intelligence that you have. And what I wanted to ask you, I've been very interested in the Sphinx recently, and I've been looking at it and trying to figure, which do you believe that is the original face that was on the Sphinx? Go ahead.
2: No, I don't think it can be.
4: Right.
2: Could be wrong, but I don't think so.
4: Yeah.
2: It's out of proportion to the rest of the body of the Sphinx.
1: Is there a way to computer project what it might have been?
2: If you recall on our documentary, Art, we had a section where we had he's not anymore, but he was at the time, the head detective of the forensic department of the New York Police Department.
1: Yes.
4: Oh, yeah.
2: And we had him restructure the face from what is left now. And it's certainly not the same face that has been attributed to the building of the Sphinx, which is the Ferrochephron.
4: Right.
2: To me, the face has to have been recarved just because it's out of sync with the rest of the proportional ingenuity that the ancients had.
4: Right.
2: Who sculpted that.
4: Do you have an impression of which king that the face may be now?
2: No,
4: I don't either. I can't figure it out. It would be wonderful to know what face was on it originally.
2: Yes,
4: and
2: it would be.
4: At it and try to see who is that over there.
2: We've got obviously ways and means of doing that now where we can put all that together.
4: Right, well, it's all very exciting.
2: Yes, it is.
1: Sure is.
4: It's really nice to talk to you. Thanks a lot, Art.
2: Too.
1: Thank you, sir, and have a good morning. East of the Rockies, you're on the air with Caroline Davies. Hi.
5: Yes, hi, Art. Steve from South Dakota.
1: Yes, sir.
5: It's a great pleasure to speak to your guest know, tonight. I have a book here that I had the great pleasure of, you know, meeting John Anthony West in, you know, Sioux Falls last July.
2: Yeah.
5: And I bought his book, The Traveler's Key to Ancient Egypt.
2: Mm-hmm.
5: It's a marvelous, it's about a 500-page book on the all of the ancient sacred sites.
2: Mm-hmm.
5: And he dedicates about 50 or 60 pages just to the Giza pyramids.
2: Yeah.
5: And there is some mention in here of some research by Eric von Däniken
2: mm-hmm.
5: on the pyramids as headquarters for astronauts. And the ET, some kind of an ET connection.
2: Mm-hmm.
5: Do you hold any credence to this at all?
2: I think it's very possible.
6: So there you are. That's okay. Your answer. Very possible. But it's hard to say anything for sure, isn't it?
2: Yeah, because that's what we're finding. Every time we're so sure, we're so certain, something else comes along and we go, You know, and scientists like that, as we become technologically more advanced, I think we're realizing that before we couldn't make judgments accurately because we didn't have the right equipment to do so.
6: West of the Rockies, you're on the air with Caroline Davies. Hi.
7: Yes, Art. It's very, very honored to be on your show.
6: Where are you, sir?
7: I'm on Bainbridge Island, Washington.
6: All right.
7: My name is Kirk. And I had a quick question for the both of you. You guys were talking about the passageways underneath the Sphinx and what may lie in them. I'm a young listener, just got very interested in the Sphinx and what may be holding its messages. I just want to know what's holding us back from going deeper and finding some of the answers that may lie underneath.
6: Well, the answer is we're about to go deeper. If you listen a Saturday morning to Graham Hancock and Robert Bavall, you'll hear how quickly it's going to occur. Too quickly, in their opinion, and in too blustery and commercial a way, and they're afraid that a lot of the information that may be in there will be hidden or lost.
7: Right.
6: Are you concerned about that, Caroline?
2: Yeah, I am. I mean, you know, when you had asked me before if I held the same feelings, I'm not as impassioned, but that certainly is massively important, and I really feel simpatico about the idea of it being done with a lot of, with respect that it deserves.
6: Exactly. All right. First-time caller line, you're on the air with Caroline Davies. Hi.
8: Yeah, hi.
6: Would you turn your radio off, please?
8: Okay, hold on.
6: Okay, well, I'll hold on for a moment. Everybody should be prepared to turn off their radio right away. Are you there?
8: Not no more.
6: Okay, that's right, you're not. West of the Rockies, you're on the air with Caroline Davies. Hi.
9: Good evening, Art and your guest, Caroline?
6: Yes.
9: Two things. First of all, 10,500 years or 12,500 years ago is the date of all the monuments, according to the stars, whether that's when they were built or that's some significance, I don't know, but that's the date of, you know, they all line up with the stars, including the Sphinx, is 12,500 years ago.
2: Mm-hmm.
9: And second was about the... today I heard something on the news. It was very interesting. I just caught the end of it. And it was something about something being 150,000 years older than they originally thought.
6: That's right.
9: And the archaeologists were in an uproar.
6: That's right.
2: Mm-hmm.
9: What was that? It tells me a lot about the archaeologists.
6: It was in the Seattle Times, sir. And it was about the age of man in Australia. They seem to have found evidence of modern man estimated to be about 176,000 years old.
9: Why would they want to be in an uproar? Wouldn't that make them happy? Isn't that their job?
6: No, they would be in an uproar, sir, because careers, entire paradigms...
9: well, wouldn't your career parallel forward if you accepted this and said, look at people, look at a new discovery, see, I'm not an idiot.
6: But those who are threatened would squash you like a bug.
2: Right, and it means change, and some people are really
9: coward.
2: Happy with the status quo.
9: Coward.
6: Well, fine, you can say that, and I don't necessarily disagree with that, man, but... look, careers are threatened. I mean, people have built entire careers, give lectures... are at universities based on what they think has been true, and so they are challenged. You know, it's a funny thing. It has been said and was written in the Brookings report that one of the biggest groups of people that would absolutely go off their nut if extraterrestrial life were found or the paradigms were crushed would be the scientists.
2: Mm-hmm.
6: they would be the least likely to be able to take it. And I believe that.
2: Mm-hmm.
6: Do you?
2: Yeah. and some of our theologists as well.
6: Yes, indeed.
2: But definitely.
6: All right. Wild card line, you're on the air with Caroline Davies.
10: Oh, good. I finally got through, Bob. What you're just talking about is absolutely true, because I studied anthropology and astronomy after World War II, and all of this stuff was like back to Peking Man and all that kind of business. But, Caroline, may I speak with you, please?
2: Yes.
10: I was on a cruise with my wife, Taylor Caldwell, in 1979, and we went to Giza, and, of course, she didn't come with me, and I started to climb up to the King's Chamber, and then I saw the tunnel open to the Queen's Chamber. So I snuck down, and, you know, it's only about 4 feet high, and I just snuck in there, or sneaked in there, to put it in better English. And I got there to the Queen's Chamber, and I went into my lion posture, which is what I do my meditation, and I left my body. Mm-hmm. And I don't know how long I was gone, but all I know is when I came back, I thought, gee, I've got to get out of here. And I literally floated back through the tunnel, and when I got there, they were locking the pyramid up because I felt I should get back to my wife.
2: Mm-hmm.
10: And my wife was a very spiritual person. She's written a book about the Atlantis way back when she was 12.
2: Mm-hmm.
10: And we're planning a trip to the pyramids. Arthur, why don't you come with us?
6: Well, I'm going to the pyramids, sir, in October.
10: Well, we're leaving this October. We're leaving, no, in December. We're leaving December.
6: December. All right. Well, I'm going next October. That's my plan. So if you want to wait and come with us, you're welcome. East of the Rockies, you're on the air with Caroline Davies. Hi. Hello? Yes.
11: Yes, Mr. Bell?
6: Yes, where are you?
11: I'm in Winston-Salem, North Carolina.
6: Yes, sir.
11: The your guest is very interesting, and my question to her would be, are you, or even you, are you familiar with any of the teachings of the Nation of Islam?
2: No.
6: Caroline?
2: No.
11: What about you, Mr. Bell?
6: Vaguely, yes. Why?
11: Well, the many of your callers are basically sort of hitting around basically what the much of the tenets of the Nation of Islam talks about.
6: That's, well, I think since you are familiar with the teachings, how would somebody with your belief system look at the monuments at Giza?
11: Well, we're taught in the Nation of Islam that the age of man is a lot older than 6,000 years or 10,000 years. That human beings go back trillions of years. And so this all ties in with, I guess, the discoveries of Richard Hoagland and Graham Hancock.
6: Yes.
11: And that the we were taught that the moon at one point was a part of the Earth, that through cataclysms, that it was ejected from the Earth and orbits the Earth. And that's why, you know, you will find monuments on the moon, because the moon at one point was a part of the Earth. And that we're also taught that the things that you're finding now are basically things that man had done millions of, and thousands, hundreds of thousands of years ago.
6: All right. Well, look, I appreciate it. Caroline, the theory held by many, in science, in fact, there have been some documentaries recently, The Mysterious Origins of Man, for example, that theorize that man has been here and gone and been here and gone in cycles,
2: mm-hmm.
6: that continents have moved like musical chairs,
2: mm-hmm.
6: And that what is old is new again.
2: Mm-hmm.
6: You think that could be?
2: Yes.
6: You do believe that?
2: Yeah.
6: Caroline, hold on. We'll be right back to you. This is Coast to Coast AM. Have you seen, Caroline, is there a way that people who are interested can communicate with you?
2: Mm-hmm.
6: How would that be?
2: I have a phone number that is in Los Angeles.
6: Now, be careful. Is this a personal number?
2: No, this is my business.
6: All right, good.
2: Number.
6: Go right ahead.
2: It's Los Angeles, area code 213-580-9756.
6: 9756. All right, that's area code 213-580-9756, correct?
2: Right.
6: Yeah. All right, I just wanted to get that out. Wild card line, you're on the air with Caroline Davies. Hi.
12: Hello, Ms. Davies.
2: Hello.
12: Hi, this is Mateo calling from San Francisco, California.
2: Mm-hmm.
12: I'd like to say I view the pyramids in a very negative light.
6: Well, that's interesting.
12: If only because I know that in building pyramids, both in Mayan culture here in the Western Hemisphere and in Egypt as well, it took many thousands of slaves to build these things.
6: Maybe.
12: What do you think about that?
2: I think, Leichhardt, maybe, but I actually tend to think that it was beyond using thousands and millions of slaves. That's just my personal belief.
12: Right. And I also, my other question is, what do you think the significance is of the pyramid with the eye on the back of the $1 bill? Does that have any relation to what you're talking about?
2: It has a personal relationship with me, which I've spoken a little bit about throughout this, but also it has, quite a mystical perspective as well. When you think of it being on our dollar note, the Masons, then the all-seeing eye with, ancient races called the Watchers that have been referred to. In
6: the Watchers?
2: Yes. You've heard of them?
6: Oh, yes.
2: Yeah. So there are three things to begin with. And there are probably much more than that, too.
6: All right. West of the Rockies, you're on the air with Caroline Davies. Hi.
13: Hello.
6: Hello.
13: My name is Marcia. I'm from Sacramento.
6: Hi, Marcia.
13: I wanted to ask Caroline if, for one thing, if there could be any possibility that our generation or our people actually were on Mars, and because of the global warming effect, we've had to migrate out.
6: Well, actually, it's the theory that I understand is quite the other way around. In other words, that Mars once was populated, had an atmosphere, and either had a close brush with an astronomical object that destroyed it, or itself was a victim of some sort of global warming, and that we are the ancestors of those who once lived on the red planet. What say you, Caroline?
2: That's what I've heard, too, and I think that I've heard from more than one source that idea as well.
6: Well, listen, we're at the end of the time here. Do you plan, Caroline, to go back at any point? Where does your research go from here?
2: I have to complete... I'm in post-production now for my British project, which means that, I've spent quite a lot of time going backwards and forwards doing that. While I'm concurrently doing that, I have a project in the United States called Nature's Sacred Temples, which I'll be focusing through the eyes of the Native Americans to work with their particular sacred sites and probably concurrently work with South America's as well.
6: A lot of people have recently been talking to me about that. The sites, the pyramids, in fact, in South America,
2: mm-hmm.
6: And even some Native American monuments, do they relate in some way?
2: I think that they do. That goes back to my original inspiration of doing this work, that somehow we have a common denominator, and we're just not aware of it.
6: It hasn't hit us yet.
2: Not yet, but people like Richard Hoagland and John West and, Graham Hancock, all those guys are doing great work, and I think that they are part of the bigger picture where we'll all bring a little piece to the whole and we'll get the answer, sooner or later.
6: Sooner or later. I sure do hope in my lifetime.
2: I'm sure it will be.
6: Caroline, it has really been a pleasure having you on the air, and I'm glad you were able to get up in the middle of the night, and I hope that you can have a restful sleep for the rest of the night.
2: Thank you.
6: All right. Thank you, Caroline.
2: You're welcome.
6: Good night.
2: It's a pleasure. Good night.
6: Good night. If you want to contact Caroline, she does have a Los Angeles number, which is area code 213-580-9756. That's area code 213-580-9756. And tomorrow or so, the next day, I don't know, soon, we're going to be telling you about the Art Bell 97 cruise, the 97 Terror cruise, for those who don't mind living life. We're going to be going to Egypt and the Sphinx, the Giza area. You'll be hearing about it. This is

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1: From the high desert and the great American Southwest, I bid you all good evening, or good morning as the case may be, across all these many varied time zones from the Hawaiian and Tahitian Islands, swiftly moving eastward across this great land to the Caribbean and the U.S. Virgin Islands, and some other Caribbean islands, I might add, then on down into South America, north to the pole, and worldwide on the internet. This is Coast to Coast AM, live, unscreened talk radio, all night long. This comes under the category of you asked for it, so now you're going to get it. And I've been hard at work ever since I've been getting these myriad of unrelenting sleep paralysis calls. Art, I've got it too. It's been going on for days. So, tonight, Albert Taylor, author of something called Soul Traveler, a man who from a very early age himself experienced death-like night paralysis. And he researched it, and he knows what it is, and he's going to talk to you about it tonight. So under the category of you asked for it, here it comes. We'll get to all of that shortly. Let me do a couple of things right up front, and if you'll get and run and get a pencil. The waiting is over. I am going to tell you about the cruise coming up next year and how to get in on it in just a few moments.
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2: Even though I think the middle class is being eroded away because most people are doing relatively okay, we haven't seen that balance of power shift yet. If that gets higher, I think we got a real problem.
3: I don't see governments being supportive of this kind of rising up of people asserting their frustrations. We're looking at a very historic time beginning to emerge right now.
0: Now we take you back to the night of September 25th, 1996, on Art Bell, Somewhere in Time.

0: right, in a nutshell, here it is, folks. This is night one, and this is your opportunity, and I have had now many years of cruises going to exotic locations, and trust me, this one takes the cake. We're going to leave the United States next October 1st. In other words, a little over a year from now. But because of the prices that we're going to be able to get for you, and they are very, very good prices, we're doing this far ahead of time. Far ahead of time. Now, we were due to take another tour, but you know I've wanted to see the pyramids, so I've talked them into another tour, and this is a winner. Believe me. So we leave the U.S., bound for Athens, Greece, on October 1st. October 2nd, we arrive in Athens, Greece. And there we transfer from the airport to Holland America's extremely luxurious ship. We know all about the Mazdam because we went on the Mazdam last time. Sail at 5 o'clock. Now, of course, you can arrive in Athens a day or two or three early if you want to spend a lot of time in Athens. October 3rd, we get the first full day at sea, and you will love it. There you get a photograph with me trying to smile and a welcome aboard party and so forth and so on. October 4th, we arrive in Alexandria, Egypt for Cairo. And there is an optional shore tour excursion which goes straight to Giza and the pyramids. You'll be able to descend 100 steps into the center of Cheops, the largest of 3 5,000-year-old pyramids. You may also visit the interior of two other pyramids, and of course the famed Sphinx just off to the side. So, this is my baby. I've been wanting to go there, and we're going. Then October 5th, we go to Jerusalem, Israel. And I'll be telling you a lot more about all of this. And the Wailing Wall, you know, we'll do everything that you want to do when you get to Israel. And then October 6th to Haifa, Israel. October 7th, it's back at sea, and you'll be glad to get back at sea and the wonders of the MS Mazdam. October 8th, we go to Rhodes, Greece, one of the most popular islands, Greek islands. And I'll tell you more about these. October 9th, Patmos, Greece, another Greek island. And then yet, October 10th, another Greek island. Crete. Have you ever been to Crete? Have you heard about Crete? We're going there. October 11th, we go to one final stop, the mainland of Greece. And I'd be darned if I can pronounce it. It's Navplion. And I would slaughter it if I tried, so I won't. Then we get another day at sea. Then we are in Naples, Italy. And we get to go visit the city that was buried, Pompeii, the ancient city of Pompeii. The Isle of Capri. And then we end up, and I'm skipping through this very quickly, we end up in Rome, Italy. So I'm telling you, this is going to be the cruise of a lifetime or 10 lifetimes, and it's all on the Mazdam. Now listen, if you're interested in coming along, I'm going to give you the phone numbers right now, and you need to begin calling in the morning at 8 o'clock through 6 o'clock Pacific time. From 8 o'clock in the morning through 6 o'clock Pacific time. Now, don't wait. Do not wait. I warn every year about this, and every year it fills up, and that's it. You know, we get filled up, and that will happen again this year, and this is going to be the cruise of a lifetime. We're going to the pyramids and much more. I also want to see Pompeii. But I'm telling you, trust me on this. You can't wait. You've got to get going now. I know it's a year away, and it's hard to think that far away, but we're doing this very intentionally, early, so that we can get enough of you with us, and so that we don't fill up too early. But inevitably, that's exactly what occurs. It has every single year. So we'll get those numbers on later. I just wanted to get you the information the incredible, I'm going to call it the terror tour. We touched just about every terror spot in the Mideast, and gee, we're going to Greece and to the pyramids, of course, in Egypt, and the Greek islands, and Italy, and Israel, and so I'm calling it the terror tour. For those who are not afraid to live life a little bit, there's danger in all of life, right? And it hasn't stopped me yet. I've been to communist China. I've been to what is supposed to be non-communist Russia. Ha, ha, ha, ha. And on that score, by the way, Boris Yeltsin will have his operation, not for a while, because he's not strong enough. The power struggle's going on over there right now. And so there is that. The debate over the debates continues. There is significant trouble in Israel, where the Palestinians seem bent, or the Israelis seem bent on battling each other once again. 7 dead to this hour in continuing battles, and that pretty much covers the news. Now, over the past, what would you guys say, about a week, somebody brought up sleep paralysis. It was like a snowball going downhill. I can't stop, I was unable to stop the calls. Something's going on out there. I've heard of sleep paralysis. I'm rather sure it's been around as long as we have. But this many people experiencing it indicates that something profound is going on. So I was compelled to bow to the audience and say, okay, let's find out about it. Here's the guy who will tell us about it. He is Al Taylor. And as I said, from a very early age, he experienced what he calls death-like night paralysis with extremely lucid dreams. His grandmother called them witch rides. These witch rides progress to actual out-of-body experiences, OBEs, astral projection, whatever you want to call it, flying with the mind to distant places, traveling beyond our physical plane, spirit encounters, psychic insights and healing. He's an engineer, a scientist, and an artist. He relates experiences with great insight and some humor. You've got to have a sense of humor about things, folks. How these paranormal events have impacted his personal growth, relationships, all of this explains how the reader can experience an OBE step by step. Now, I've been scared to death of it. A good friend of mine, as you know, is Danyon Brinkley, who said of Soul Traveler, which is the name of Albert's book, quote, Albert Taylor's adventures into the other dimensions affords us a way to look at life, expand, laugh some, search our soul some, find ways to believe. It's a must read. And that sure does sound like Danyon, doesn't it? So by the way, his engineering background includes work on SDI, a real hardware kind of guy. He was involved in NASA's International Space Station program. This man has a serious background. Presently working in computers, owns a company called Phoenix Computer Systems, and is someplace or another in Southern California right now. Here is Albert Taylor. Albert, are you there?
1: Yes, Art, I am.
0: Well, welcome to the program.
1: Thank you very much.
0: It's great to have you, and I can't tell you, Albert, you wouldn't believe the calls that I've been getting. Last week sometime, toward the end of the week, it began when somebody called about sleep paralysis, and
1: mm-hmm.
0: I couldn't stop the calls.
1: Wonderful.
0: Really? Not everybody who feels it, Albert, thinks it's wonderful and great.
1: Right, I understand that.
0: Scares the hell out of them, actually.
1: Yes, very much so.
0: So I think a good place to begin, somebody called last night and said, well, you have somebody on the other side,
1: mm-hmm.
0: And explain what it is medically. Now, if you go to a doctor,
1: mm-hmm.
0: and you say, doctor, I have this state at night where I wake up,
1: mm-hmm.
0: and I appear to be conscious, I can hear things, I can see things, but I can't move. Doctor, it's terrifying. What's happening to me? What is a doctor probably going to tell you?
1: Well, since I've already done that exact same thing.
0: You can tell us.
1: I can tell you what my doctor said.
0: All right.
1: And first of all, I had to try to figure out how to tell her. And I started going through my mind before she entered the office, well, doc, you know, I lose control of my body at night. And I thought, no, that sounds like possession. Yeah. And I thought, well, you know, doctor, I have concerns about being paralyzed, but that sounds like paranoia. So yeah. I had to figure out how to tell the doctor, and she came in and she examined me and, you know, hit me with a little hammer and things like that, and then finally I got around to it, and I said, you know, doc, at night, when I go to sleep, sometime during the middle of the night, I wake up and I feel completely paralyzed, and I'm wondering right. if there's some type of neurological problem.
0: Right.
1: And she smiled, and she looked at me, and she pat me on the back, and she says, that happens to me all the time, and I'm okay, so you must be okay. And that was about the extent of it.
0: You mean so, she didn't offer up any actual medical explanation?
1: None at all. None at all.
0: All right.
1: But I can say this, that I have heard a lot of medical explanations on it.
0: What have you heard?
1: Well, I heard that during the night, there's a chemical that's released in the body that paralyzes the body so that you don't act out your dreams. In other words, if you were dreaming, you were running or something, you don't jump up and run out of the room. That's what I heard.
0: I've also heard doctors say grand mal seizure.
1: I think I've heard that.
0: And then I've heard sleep apnea. You know that I think it's where you can sometimes skip heartbeats or
1: mm-hmm.
0: something like that.
1: Mm-hmm. Stop breathing for a few seconds.
0: That's right. That's mm-hmm. And people who snore a lot, that sort of thing.
1: Right.
0: So I've heard all those medical explanations, and I'm mm-hmm. sure that's what a doctor would have to say. And
1: somebody
0: last night said, well, why don't you have a doctor on? Well, that's what a doctor is going to say at best. I wonder if the truth is that they don't really exactly know.
1: I think that is exactly it. And, you know, when you talk about night paralysis, you're only talking about the tip of the iceberg, because that's just the beginning.
0: Oh, I know.
1: See, the doctors, they may be able to try to explain away why a person is paralyzed in the middle of the night, but then as the OBE continues, or out-of-body experience continues, they can't explain what's going on after that.
0: Well,
1: they can't explain to me why I can go to places that I've never been physically and identify them and list what's going on there with 100% accuracy.
0: When did this sleep paralysis begin for you?
1: Well, it started when I was about 5 years old. And my family is from the South.
0: Mm-hmm.
1: And in the South, they have a lot of superstitions. I'm from Los Angeles myself.
0: You mean the South of California?
1: I'm sorry. Back in New Orleans.
0: Oh, New Orleans.
1: Yeah, way back in the South.
0: Right.
1: And my grandmother, she had the paralysis also, and so did her mother.
0: Oh.
1: And the superstition was that the witches would come and ride you at night. And that's why you felt paralyzed.
0: The witches would come.
1: Yeah, the witches are riding you. So needless to say, I would wake up in the middle of the night and go running into my grandmother's room for comfort. And I would say, Grandma, I couldn't move last night and I felt paralyzed. And she'd pat me on the head and said, that's okay, the witches were riding you last night.
0: Albert, how did it happen? In other words, were you, I've had so many people describe it to me here on the radio, were you awake, conscious, or in some middle ground, or not conscious, or when this would occur?
1: I would say I was almost in a super conscious state where I was very, very much alert, very, very much aware that I was laying in my bed. I could see the room very clearly, and I wear glasses, so that is an interesting fact, because the room should have been blurry if I was just looking out of my normal eyes.
0: Interesting.
1: And I could hear perfectly anything that was going on in the room.
0: All your senses, all your other senses, even the sense of smell, everything normal. But
1: everything normal. As that's what's so terrifying about it, because you actually feel as if there's something wrong with you, because you feel like you're normal, except you can't move your body. And it's scary. Another thing that occurs during the paralysis that people have problems with is you feel like you can't breathe either.
0: Oh.
1: So you have shallow breath.
0: Oh, that's a panic situation.
1: Yeah, right. You begin to panic. You also, sometimes people describe it as the heavies. So you feel like your chest is very, very heavy, or like something is pushing you down into the bed.
0: But that's almost the symptom of a heart attack, isn't it?
1: No, because it's not painful in any way, shape, or form.
0: I mean, the people who have heart attacks will say it feels like there's a fist pressing in on their chest.
1: Right, but that sounds painful to me. I'm not talking about a painful heaviness. I'm just talking about extreme gravity all around.
0: All right.
1: Not just in your chest.
0: Everywhere.
1: And,
0: your
1: yes,
0: whole
1: exactly.
0: body.
1: Like you're going through 2 or 3 G's.
0: Yeah, I hear you.
1: That type of, like, acceleration.
0: All right.
1: A lot of other times during the paralysis, people feel like they're falling backwards or falling through the bed. And sometimes that causes people to catch themselves and actually wake up out of this paralysis.
0: In a start.
1: Exactly.
0: That's happened to me. Yeah. Oh, yes, that has happened.
1: I would imagine, you know, I've been touring all up and down California on a book tour, and I ask this question all the time. The first thing I ask is, has anyone felt paralyzed at night? And you would be surprised that I would say at least 40% of the audience raise their hands.
0: No, I wouldn't.
1: So it happens a lot.
0: Okay, there's something that I want to ask you about.
1: Mm-hmm.
0: Now, I was shocked, I mean really shocked, at mm-hmm. the number of calls that I'm getting.
1: Mm-hmm.
0: Now, I suppose this has been going on forever, but arguably something seems to be going on now where there is more of this paralysis business.
1: Right.
0: Are you sensing that?
1: Yes, definitely. Now, I think it may be one of two reasons. The first reason is that now we're in a new age, as we call it, and we've moved from an occult type of category, which was very frightening to people, and had airs of the devil or demon worship, mm-hmm. to new age, which is real rosy and nice, and people can come out of the closet, so to speak, and talk about these things that are happening to them more freely. So that may be one reason.
0: You think it's just because people are not afraid to talk about it?
1: Exactly.
0: Suddenly.
1: I found that in my own family. Once I started writing my book, Soul Traveler, people in my own family that I've known all my life were now starting to come to me and tell me, you know, I've had these experiences, but I didn't want to tell anyone.
0: All right. Well, when we come back, we're going to start to talk about what this really is. So stay right there for a moment. We'll be back to you. My guest is Al Taylor. The book, Soul Traveler. The website connection on my web right now. Go check it out. www.artbell.com. We'll be right back.
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1: Sleep paralysis. It may be a bit more than you imagine. My guest is Albert Taylor, Al Taylor. He wrote Soul Traveler. That may give you a hint about where we may be going. And we'll get back to him in a moment.
0: Now we take you back to the night of September 25th, 1996, on Art Bell's Somewhere in Time.

0: Back now to Al. Well, I don't know. Should we call you Albert or Al?
1: Al. Al's fine.
0: Al, it shall be then. All right, Al. So many people have shared this experience with you, and I have felt, Al, the beginnings of it.
1: Mm-hmm.
0: But I'm a kind of a control freak, and it scared the hell out of me. And when I have felt it, I have always fought it like crazy.
1: Mm-hmm.
0: I mean, like I'm fighting for my life,
1: mm-hmm.
0: and it goes away.
1: Exactly.
0: Now, I got some other calls. Then the other calls started coming, and people said, hey, look, I put my hand down, or my hand felt like it was falling through the bed,
1: mm-hmm.
0: and others have said, I felt myself rise out of my body. And
1: right.
0: these are people who let it go.
1: Right.
0: And I don't know if I could ever do that. I mean, that's really something, it's like putting trust somewhere, and I don't know if I could do that.
1: Well, the biggest thing, Art, that I found is fear.
0: Yeah.
1: Have fear of the unknown.
0: Sure.
1: And because it feels very discomforting, I mean, with the breathing, the paralysis, and all that, you know, that's what makes people hold on.
0: You're darn
1: but
0: right.
1: I can tell you that through the experiences that I've had, and I also teach this down at the Learning Life Foundation in Anaheim.
0: Oh, you do?
1: Yes, I do. I teach a weekly class every Thursday at 1212 Lincoln Boulevard. But what I found out is that once you, first of all, find out what it is, and then I've worked with a lot of people. I've taught this to hundreds of people. They not only stop dreading this paralysis, but they actually start looking forward to it. Become enthusiastic about it, hoping they have it tonight.
0: Really?
1: And you know what's interesting about this is that it has nothing to do with your age. I mean, my 6-year-old son experiences it, and my 74-year-old mother experiences it. And what's interesting about my 74-year-old mother, she's had this paralysis practically all her life, too. But only about 4 years ago, I shared with her what was going on, and she used some of the techniques that I listed in my book, and the very first time she tried it, she had an out-of-body experience, a wonderful one.
0: All right, let's start with this. Are there any dangers?
1: Okay, that's a great question that I get all the time, and they break it down to this. They say, can anything happen to me? While I'm out, can someone come over and take over my body? And the answer to that is no.
0: Well, I was thinking more like, might I die?
1: No. It has, you know, and see, this is what a lot of people don't know, is that 99% of us experience out-of-body experiences, have out-of-body experiences every night, but only 20% of us remember.
0: Yeah, but Al, a lot of people also die in their sleep.
1: That's true. But everybody has an out-of-body experience, but, you know, I mean, if you take 100 people at night, and 100 people come back to the room, there's very few chances of anybody being dead at that time. I mean, everybody experiences, but only a few remember it. And what I've done with my classes and my techniques is I've increased it to about 60%. So all you're doing is remembering what you do normally at night. And it's a very natural, it's not something new that you're stepping into a new area. It's just becoming aware of something you already do.
0: All right. When I...
1: It's like breathing. You already breathe. Now that you become aware of it, doesn't mean you're going to die.
0: All right, but take me, for example. I work all night long,
1: mm-hmm.
0: and I sleep during the day.
1: Mm-hmm.
0: Really no different than my opposite counterpart, just sleeping at different parts of the day. And I, when I go to sleep, I want to sleep.

0: And frankly, sometimes when I've had very vivid dreams, I wake up feeling as though I am not rested. In other words, I like to go to sleep and just good night, goodbye, slice of death, see you if I wake up.
1: Mm-hmm.
0: And I wake up feeling good and rested and all the rest of it. But if I have a vivid dream, it's like I've been working.
1: Okay. The difference between vivid dreams and the OBE experiences is simply this, and this is why people say, well, how do you wake up in the morning refreshed if you're doing all this traveling and flying at night?
0: That's my question.
1: The difference is when you dream, you are definitely not out of your body, and your body moves and turns with your experiences and your thoughts and your dreams. But when you're OBE, or out of body, this is why I tell people, pick a comfortable spot. Make sure that you're very comfortable, because if you're out for an hour or so, your body does not move at all. And that's why I wrote an article in a magazine titled, My Body Sleeps, But I Do Not.
0: All right,
1: because that's exactly what happens.
0: The title,
1: your body will sleep.
0: The title of your book is Soul Traveler.
1: Correct.
0: So let's stop and let's ask a little bit about the nature of what is, Albert, the soul?
1: What is the soul?
0: Yes, sir.
1: That's a very profound question.
0: Mm.
1: I could go into a lot of theology, metaphysics, but to simply put it, the reason I call my book Soul Traveler is because I believe that a lot of people say, well, I have a soul. Well, I don't believe it's something that you keep in your pocket or it's inside your body floating around somewhere. I believe that we are soul. We are it, what we claim to have. And that's what I believe leaves the body. Now, some people may say it's the spirit. Well, that's the same thing to me, because what it is what you are. It's your pure consciousness, and that's what I call the soul. And I believe that the soul travels. Well, my soul does travel, so that's why I named it Soul Traveler.
0: Is it the same immortal soul?
1: Yes.
0: That we talk of in various religions around
1: yes.
0: the world? That is the soul?
1: Yes, and it will go on and on and on.
0: And that is what leaves your body?
1: Yes, exactly. Exactly. And what I tell people, a lot of wonderful things can happen from having out-of-body experiences. First of all, in 1993, I had a profound OBE, which totally removed the fear of death. I mean, completely. I do not fear death in any way, shape, or form.
0: Why?
1: I'm a member of International Association of Near-Death Studies, and when I had this experience, this OBE experience, suddenly I felt as if I'm finally home. Like, that is my natural state, and this, in the physical body, is a very, very temporary state.
0: Oh,
1: all of a sudden, I understood
0: yes.
1: who I really was, and I understood that not only would I survive death, but I would continue consciously to experience another reality, so to speak. And this is what I tell people. If you travel out of body, that's as dead as you're ever going to get. That's what it feels like. It matches the same experiences that my colleagues who have had near-death experiences. It is exactly like that. That's as dead as you'll ever get.
0: All right,
1: so
0: well,
1: if that's it, then there's nothing to be afraid of.
0: I interviewed Daniel Brinkley.
1: Mm-hmm.
0: He describes an extremely vivid near-death experience.
1: Mm-hmm.
0: I don't even know if you could call what he had near-death. It seems like it was death.
1: Mm-hmm.
0: And so he validates what you're saying, or you're validating what he says.
1: Exactly.
0: Can you tell us, where did you go? What did you determine? What did you feel and see? And was it a material-like world or an esoteric? Tell me.
1: Okay, in the beginning, I would just rise up out of the body, and I would float by the ceiling. Or I would float down to the floor and go through my house, through the different rooms. And then I started getting braver and braver, because at first I didn't know what was going on.
0: But
1: I would go, I would think about a person
0: but
1: that I knew, and I would go to their house
0: in
1: the beginning. That
0: right.
1: was a physical.
0: All right, all right.
1: World.
0: But I've got to pin it down to something I understand. When you were out of your body,
1: mm-hmm.
0: do you see things still?
1: Oh, definitely.
0: Do you perceive that you have a body?
1: You perceive that you have what's called, in some cases, an astral body, or like Robert Monroe used to call it, the second body. And you actually can see hands, but they do not look exactly like the hands of your physical body. They're kind of transparent. The hand is a little bit larger than your normal hand. It glows slightly, luminescent. And you can use these hands, this body that you're in, it is just as maneuverable, and you can feel and touch fabric just like you could in the physical. Only thing is you can touch it or you can penetrate through it, like walls, fabric, anything. You can touch it, or you can penetrate through it.
0: Well, when you say you can touch it,
1: mm-hmm.
0: Let's say I were to go over to my couch and mm-hmm. touch my couch now in the physical world,
1: mm-hmm.
0: I will see a depression in the couch when I touch it, yes?
1: You're right, correct.
0: All right. In astral travel, if I touch, you say I can touch things. Mm-hmm. If I were to touch that couch, would I see a depression?
1: I would say no, but you would feel almost every fiber of the couch, more than you would if with your physical hand.
0: Wow.
1: Now, and with Robert Monroe, he has actually been out of body and has pinched someone and left a physical bruise on that person.
0: Really?
1: That is very rare. Very rare. But most people just feel the surface and aren't able to affect it, like move objects and things like that while OBE.
0: Robert Monroe was able to pinch a lot of possibilities.
1: Yes, and in
0: there.
1: His book, I believe it was his first one, where he described how he thought he did this out of body, but then after he returned, he called the person up, and they confirmed that he actually did that, and then he saw the person later, and they had a bruise exactly where he pinched the person.
0: Is there any limit to where one may travel?
1: No, there isn't. You can go anywhere you want, physical or non-physical realities. There aren't any limits. The only limits are your own fears and limitations.
0: Then you should be able to prove it, then. In other words, if you can go to Egypt or mm-hmm. Tokyo or, mm-hmm. You know, anywhere,
1: mm-hmm.
0: Or even off-planet, then you should be able to observe something in that state
1: mm-hmm.
0: that could then be verified. Is that possible?
1: Yes, exactly. Exactly. And it's happened. And I've done that numerous times. I've gone to friends' houses that I've never been physically and come back and written about it in detail, and some of that is in my book, and then called them up and started telling them what their place looked like. Not only what the interior of their apartment looked like, but what the views were outside the windows, what
0: right.
1: the neighborhood looked like, because I was flying around the neighborhood. Sounds. And I got to tell you, Art, 6 years ago, if you would have told me this, I would have thought you were nuts. I didn't just buy into this at all. I was very, very skeptical to this whole thing. But after proving it to myself, because basically that's all I wanted to do. I wanted to find out what was happening with me.
0: Naturally.
1: But when I started doing it and proving it to myself, then, and testing it out, because I'm a researcher.
0: I understand. You were in the hard sciences. I mean,
1: exactly.
0: Here's a guy who was in NASA,
1: exactly.
0: working with NASA and SDI and all the rest of that.
1: Exactly,
0: I mean,
1: and I've had a secret clearance for the last 20 years.
0: I know. You actually, it says here, performed development engineering on top secret programs like
1: mm-hmm.
0: the F-117 Stealth.
1: Exactly.
0: Now, how in God's name do you get from this kind of a background to Soul Traveler?
1: Well, like I said, it's been happening to me since I was 5 years old. I didn't go out to get to have these experiences. They came to me. And all I wanted to do was understand what was going on. Since it was happening without my control at that time, I just wanted to know. I wanted to make sure it wasn't some type of neurological defect or some type of psychological problem, schizophrenia or something like that. So then I started exploring it. And I only explored it as a researher. I just wanted to find out, measure it, and convince myself.
0: You know,
1: Danyon
0: did exactly the same thing. Before mm-hmm. he began to really investigate, he went to every doctor in sight, had
1: mm-hmm.
0: every test in sight performed, tried to ensure there was no physical malady whatsoever, and once he was finally satisfied, then he began to explore.
1: Exactly. And that's what I say. You know, skepticism is very healthy. I don't tell people that I'm here to convince you, because I'm just going to give you some tools that you can go out and find out for yourself. Then you come back and say, oh my God, this is real.
0: How sure are you it's real? In other words, how sure are you that it is not simply a dream state, the moving electrified synapses of your brain clicking away while you sleep? How do you know it's not that?
1: How sure am I?
0: Yes.
1: I would say 110%. That's how sure I am.
0: I
1: don't doubt it at all, not just because of floating out of the body, but I have had so many interesting experiences. See, all of this caught me by surprise, and we've only scraped the surface of what really happens while you're OBE.
0: Right.
1: You know, there's things that, like spirit encounters, things like that, that were, to me at the time, frightening. I mean, and it was happening every night, sometimes three times a night. And after a period of time, where it's been years now, you start to believe if you experience this several times a week.
0: Are you able to discern, when you're out of body,
1: mm-hmm.
0: Are you able to discern between that which you observe in the physical world
1: mm-hmm.
0: and, say, an encounter with another traveler?
1: Oh, definitely. You know, this is what's interesting about traveling OBE, because See, as you touched on it before, you're in the spirit body or the soul body, and you have far more awareness than you do right now in the physical body. You're open to a lot of things, and you understand a lot of things, and there's some things that you just know. You just, it's like almost like tapping into, like Dr. Joseph Murphy called it a universal consciousness. Mm-hmm. It's like what psychics do. They just know things, and they're not worried about convincing anybody else because they're very sure inside. And that's what happens while you're OBE. It's almost as if your consciousness opens up and you just understand a lot of things that would baffle you in the physical.
0: Do you remember a movie called Somewhere in Time?
1: Was that the Jack the Ripper one?
0: No.
1: No, Somewhere in Time.
0: Christopher Reeves.
1: Hmm.
0: It was a story, it was really a love story, mm-hmm. and it was a story about travel in time. And it was about this man who fell in love with this image of a woman.
1: Mm-hmm.
0: And, I mean, sick love, just absolutely in love. And mm-hmm. he wanted to be with her. So he isolated himself in a hotel room and took away every object that would be reminiscent of the 20th century.
1: Was Jane Seymour in this?
0: Yes, sir.
1: I remember.
0: All right, then you know where I'm going.
1: Yes.
0: Is what was depicted in that motion picture. Now, he traveled in time.
1: Mm-hmm.
0: Is that possible?
1: Yes, it is possible. As a matter of fact, time only exists in the physical plane. There is no time when you're out of body. You can have an experience that feels like 3 hours and may only happen in 5 minutes.
0: Time is a function. Time is a function of the physical world.
1: Correct, correct. And see, but this is a warning I give people, and I don't give a lot of warnings about this. But one of the warnings I do give is that because it's very real, it's not a figment of your imagination. Especially if you go forward in time, you go forward in time and you may see something and something you may not like. And when you come back to the physical, you'll have to deal with it. And you may even see this particular thing begin to manifest. So that's why I would tell people, very careful. Because once you know, you will have to live with it.
0: What then are we able to discern about the nature of time? In other words, if you go forward in time and see something that is going to occur and then you see it begin to manifest, can you change it?
1: I would say in some cases you can, but in other cases, because we're not going through life or this existence on Earth unguided. We are all here. We are all here for lessons. And some experiences have to occur for us to gain or to evolve as individual spirits. So there's some things that you're not going to be able to change. And and it goes into a lot of philosophy about karma and things like that. But there are some things that are going to manifest. Some things you can change. But there are some things that you can't, and you will have to deal with them and accept them.
0: Interesting. I'm not... It confuses me then about the nature of time. In other words, are things predestined? Or you're saying sometimes they
1: Well,
0: are.
1: Yes, sometimes. Some things have to occur. Not only do they have to occur, you agreed to let them occur, or you agreed to have this experience. So, we're not just talking about the individual, and I want to go into this. When you get out of body, you'll find some, in Catholic religions, they'll call them guardian angels. In metaphysical circles, they'll call them guides. So these guides or guardian angels are kind of guiding you through experiences that you agreed to have prior to coming here.
0: What are these?
1: So these things are going to manifest.
0: What are these entities?
1: Well, like I said, depending on your beliefs, and if you're, your religious beliefs, you may call them angels. You may call them friendly guardian spirits. In metaphysical circles, they'll call them guides, masters, helpers.
0: What do you call them?
1: I call them guides. The thing is that a rose by any other name it still smells as sweet, and they still are going to perform the same jobs they would no matter what you call them. And their job is for your higher good. And it's not something they picked out. It's something that they're helping you to accomplish that you agreed to do.
0: Do you
1: so
0: believe
1: guiding
0: that,
1: you through it.
0: Do you believe that we lead successive physical lifetimes?
1: You mean reincarnation?
0: Yeah.
1: Oh, definitely. Definitely. And I didn't believe this 6 years ago. I didn't even believe it 4 years ago. But definitely, through the out-of-body experience and the other non-physical realities that I have experienced, it has slowly open my mind to this, I mean, open my understanding to what we really are. We're timeless. And which is wonderful, because if you think about it, to me, life without reincarnation is like a stage play with only one act. There just isn't enough time for character development.
0: That's a great line. All right. Listen, Al, relax. Take it easy. We'll come back and open up after the top of the hour.
1: Great.
0: All right. My guest is Albert Taylor, Al Taylor. He has authored a book called Soul Traveler. He also has a web page. If you would like to see his web page and you're a computer type, we've got a link up for you tonight. Simply go on up to www.artbell.com and jump right across. You'll see it right there at the top.
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1: Do you fear a little slice of death every night? Well, you asked for it, so here it is. We're discussing sleep paralysis. My guest is Al Taylor. He's written a book called Soul Traveler. That gives you an idea of where we're going and where you may be going. He had it as a youngster. This man was an engineer. He worked on SDI. He worked on the stealth program. He runs a computer company. Not a likely candidate to write a book like Soul Traveler. So if you want to find out what sleep paralysis, that little slice of death, is all about, stay right here. We'll get back to Al Taylor in just a moment.
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2: I argue with people about disclosure time and time again. I've told them governments are not going to come out willingly to tell us it's going to happen by a mistake, it's going to happen by a whistleblower, but it's not going to be an organized thing. Governments won't do that. And the reason why they won't do it is because they do not want us to know. They think that they'll lose control of us if we know. If you actually truly believe that we were being visited by extraterrestrials and you had categorical proof that it was happening, do you think you would listen to some of the bull that government throws out all the time? Absolutely not. You'd look toward the heavens, you'd say there's got to be a better way, and you would start doing your own thing. And you would forget all about government control and everything else. So the bottom line is, government will never, ever disclose the true facts of UFOs.
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2: Even though I think the middle class is being eroded away because most people are doing relatively okay, we haven't seen that balance of power shift yet. 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

0: Back to Al Taylor, who wrote Soul Traveler. It's all about this sleep paralysis thing, but so much more. And Albert, I'm going to hit you with the hard stuff first. Can I do that?
1: Sure.
0: Here it comes. It's might as well dispense with it right now.
1: Mm-hmm.
0: Hi, Art. Can Albert Taylor tell the difference of between good and bad guide? Sounds like he has... No, let me finish. Sounds like he's bought into the OBE so much, he's no longer an objective observer or researcher. Guides, helpers, watchers, or whatever you call them, could be part of the end time deception. Sounds like he no longer can tell the difference. Signed, Bob. And this, of course, is the religious angle.
1: Ah.
0: And they see you as a new wavy kind of touchy-feely person.
1: Mm-hmm.
0: And they see you possibly as, you know, on the dark side.
1: Mm.
0: Now, how do you answer that?
1: Well, all I can say is that I'm a middle of the road type of person. Like I said, I'm a researcher. I do numerous tests. I don't jump to conclusions, and I have absolutely no information that suggests that something is negative going on. If I did, I would definitely pay attention to it. But as it stands right at this moment, out of all the experiences I've had, and I've had hundreds, I have absolutely no information showing that something negative is going on.
0: Do you remember the movie Flatliners?
1: Yes.
0: They induced clinical death to determine what was on the other side.
1: Mm-hmm.
0: That occurs naturally every day. People with heart attacks, strokes, you know, near death, right?
1: Right.
0: When they leave their body, or when they left their body in those clinical experiments, which could be done in the real world, of course, would they be going through the same process that you go through when you leave your body in soul travel?
1: Not exactly. That would be more like if you could do that, or if someone would do that, that would be more like a controlled near-death experience. And see, the near-death experience, you don't have a lot of options on where to go. Generally, you come out of the body because of a trauma or an accident to the body, or if you want to stop the heart. And you may hover around the body for a few minutes. You may even move around in different locations, but eventually you're drawn into a tunnel, or you go and transition to a non-physical reality and have experiences with the light,
0: yes,
1: or Jesus, or whatever, depending on your beliefs, whatever type of entity or angelic being that might be there.
0: But you
1: sometimes
0: seem...
1: you have experiences with dead relatives.
0: Yeah, but you seem to allude to the fact that not as a norm, but that in out of body, you can go to these same locations.
1: Yeah, the thing is during the near death experience, you're drawn there. During the out of body experience, you choose to go there, which is a big difference. In other words, you choose to go there, and you can choose to come back whenever you want.
0: I see.
1: You have far more control.
0: All right. Let's say that I'm, and this is going to be the majority of the audience. All right, Albert. I'm interested. I have this sleep paralysis. It's been occurring. It's been bothering me. It's been scaring the hell out of me.
1: Mm-hmm.
0: And I decide to take your advice. And I come to you, Albert, and I say, all right, look, I'm willing to give it a try. Mm-hmm. It's been scaring me. This sounds interesting. How do I do it?
1: Okay. Well, the first thing I would say, you know, in my book, in chapter 14, I dedicated the whole entire chapter on how to do it. And I also dedicate a portion of the chapter on how to induce the paralysis in case you don't, you know, you want to make it happen, which a lot of people, once they find out what it is, they do. But first I want to explain what the paralysis is and what it is not. First of all, it's not a defect. It's not neurological problems or something like that, or breathing problems. What it is right now, as we're awake in the physical world, our spirit and our body are very tightly connected. But in the sleep, during sleep, when we go to sleep, the body falls asleep, and as it does, it kind of releases its grip on the spirit. But the spirit hasn't moved anywhere, or the astral form hasn't moved anywhere, your consciousness.
0: It just relaxes.
1: You're disconnected from the physical, but you haven't transitioned from the body. So you feel as if, I can't move. But you're very, very aware. Now, the thing you have to do is that you go from trying to move the physical body to moving the spiritual body or astral form. And once you make that transition, then all you have to do is think about and actually say this in your consciousness or in your mind, I want to float upward. And sometimes, well, when you do that, generally you begin to rise up out of the body. But sometimes, without you even requesting it, you begin to rise up out of the body.
0: Now, that would be scary.
1: Yeah, well, but, you know, this is what got me. I was listening to you, Art, and here you are conducting a tour to Jerusalem.
0: That's right.
1: And you're telling me this is scary?
0: Well,
1: I think that's kind of funny.
0: I'm an adventuresome person, but I have not yet tried it OBE.
1: I would rather do this than take on real terrorists or take a risk. I feel a lot safer doing this than going to Jerusalem.
0: Well, I wouldn't say Jerusalem would be a good place to go this morning. not this morning. Anyway, so you will, that's the beginning stage. You can actually just feel yourself leaving your body. And you can do this simply by, when this paralysis sets in, consciously wishing it to be so.
1: Well, the first thing you have to do, you'll be at this fork in the road where you'll want to panic or fearful thoughts.
0: That's right.
1: And want to come back and want to take a deep breath.
0: That's right.
1: And this takes practice and is very difficult. You just have to let go. And that's hard because when you start letting go, physical sensations like breathing and being aware of the room begin to slip away, almost like a mini death.
0: Oh, that is scary.
1: It's more discomforting than anything. But once you transition that period, all of a sudden you're totally disconnected and you feel free, light, and you have a whole new awareness of your being.
0: It
1: feels wonderful.
0: What are the physical sensations? For example, once you're free, once you're out, are you still breathing?
1: No. Well, you can. You know, you don't lose complete contact with the physical body. It's not like you're detached completely and you have no awareness of it. You're still very much connected. You can sense how you're breathing. You can sense how you're doing, that type of thing. But no, you don't breathe in the astral form. You can think it. Think that you are, but you're not breathing in the astral form.
0: All right. I wanted
1: to tell you kind of just some of the things that you will experience during the paralysis.
0: All right.
1: A lot of people hear a buzzing sound.
0: Yes.
1: Like
0: yes.
1: Like electrical sound.
0: Absolutely.
1: You may hear a roaring wind, like there's a loud noise going on inside of your head.
0: What is that? The beginning of the paralysis.
1: That's the beginning of the disconnection process. And or you may hear a whistle or a tone, high-pitched tone.
0: Right.
1: Or you may see sparks of light shoot across your eyes, like in front of your vision.
0: And these are just warnings that...
1: warnings is not a good word.
0: Not a good word, all right.
1: These are indications.
0: Indications.
1: Or road signs, so to speak, that you're approaching a disconnection point.
0: And this is the point, believe me, where most of us...
1: Panic. And become fearful and then want to reconnect, and most of us do.
0: That's right.
1: And because we don't know what's beyond, a lot of us don't get to experience that. But once you do, you definitely look forward to the experience. You relish it, as a matter of fact.
0: All right. Let's back up just a little, because let's ground this. Suppose I bought into what you're saying right now, and I wanted to induce paralysis.
1: Mm-hmm.
0: How would I do that?
1: Okay, the best way. Now, I listed in my book, it's called the Interrupted Sleep Technique. And what I did is I tried a host of different techniques. Some of them worked, some of them moderately worked, some of them didn't work at all. But what I found out about, and I call it the IST. What I found out about the IST, if you do it correctly, like I listed in my book in chapter 14, it will work approximately, for the average person, about 8 out of 10 times, which is phenomenal.
0: It is.
1: And what that is... And a lot of people will be able to relate to this because they do it and without knowing. What you do is you go to sleep about maybe 10 o'clock at night.
0: Mm-hmm.
1: And you set your alarm to wake up about 1:30.
0: Mm-hmm.
1: And when your alarm goes off, you get out of bed. You don't just cut off the alarm and lay there. You get out of bed and go watch television, read a book.
0: How about listening to my program for a while?
1: Well, that's fine.
0: It's going to be at that time of the morning.
1: As long as you don't put them to sleep. No.
0: All right.
1: But that's fine. You know, as long as you stay up for 2 hours. But don't eat. You can drink water. Don't eat anything because the body uses energy to process food. So then when you go back to sleep about maybe 3:30, 4 o'clock, don't do this on the day you don't have to go to work.
0: Right.
1: And when you lay down, then just do whatever. There's a numerous visual relaxation techniques you can do. I list several in my book. But basically what you want to do is just try to relax every muscle in your body. You start one at a time from the top of your head and just move down your body all the way to your feet until you've relaxed.
0: Oh, I know about that. I've had a lot of sleep troubles, Albert, and one way to get to sleep, I found, is to close your eyes, if nothing else works, think of your finger. Relax your finger, then relax the rest of your fingers, one at a time, then relax your arm, and consciously work. I've done that to get to
1: sleep. That works, and what happens is while you're going through this process, and you're just laying there, don't move under any circumstances, try not to move. What will happen is, and this is really phenomenal, your body will fall asleep, but your consciousness will stay wide awake, and suddenly you'll find yourself in that paralysis state. Now, you may even hear your body snoring, and that's when you really become aware that you're something a little different than the body.
0: Oh, that's weird. You may hear yourself snoring.
1: You're not your body. You just use your body like you would use school clothes.
0: Oh, yeah. If you hear yourself snoring and you're conscious, I would say there's been some sort of separation.
1: Definitely. Definitely.
0: But you're still not really at that point out of your body. You're just sort of separated from your physical self.
1: Correct. And you're still occupying the same space as your physical body. But now it's time, once you disconnect from the physical, then it's time to switch over your thinking and focus your thoughts on moving the astral form, or the second body, as Robert Monroe would call it.
0: I was lucky to have interviewed Robert before he died.
1: Mm.
0: And we had a long discussion about the different levels, dimensional or different levels of hierarchy. Do you agree with that aspect of his?
1: 100%.
0: You do?
1: I'm a member of the Monroe Institute's Voyager program.
0: Oh, you are?
1: Yeah, and I speak with Laurie Monroe quite a bit. Definitely. Robert Monroe, to me, was my mentor, even though I never got a chance to meet him. He died 2 months before my book was finished.
0: Oh.
1: I had planned on sending it to him. I was having these experiences, and they were frightening me. I mean, I was so afraid the first time I had the experience that I jumped up out of the bed and I turned on all the lights in the house.
0: I understand that reaction, yes.
1: I was scared. But when I started reading Robert's books, I started finding things in there that were happening to him that were happening to me. And that was a validation for me. Because then I realized, wow, it's not just me. It's not me having some kind of defect or something's wrong with me. Here's someone else talking about the exact same thing. And that's why I wanted to write my book in very simple terms, so anybody could understand something that was happening to them. Not to convince them that I'm having OBEs, but to say that you too are having them and you may not even know it.
0: Do you have any idea, or would you even take a guess, at why so many people suddenly are beginning to have this? Now, you mentioned earlier, well, more people are willing to talk about it now. Do you really think...
1: Coming out of the closet theory.
0: Yeah, coming out of the closet.
1: Mm-hmm.
0: But is it possible that something else, something bigger is going on?
1: Well, I would say yes. I would say that we, as a race of humans, are becoming more spiritual. We are waking up to the reality of what we really are and what the capabilities of the soul is. And they say New Age. Yes, it is a New Age. It's almost like a tidal wave. And we all are becoming more evolved, and we're all having more and more of these type of experiences. Not just out-of-body experiences, but clairvoyance, clairaudience, and spirit encounters, psychic healing, where you're able to heal the body. Deepak Chopra wrote about that. So we're all kind of evolving together, and now these things are starting to manifest more and more often.
0: Have you done any, you know, your background is in science.
1: Mm-hmm.
0: So have you, scientists like to prove things. They like repeatability.
1: Yes.
0: And with regard to OBE, how do you prove it? What's your best evidence for those who are standing back right now and saying, oh, come on?
1: Well, my best evidence is describing physical places that I have never been, physically, and describing them not with just approximate detail or 60% detail, but 100% detail. and doing it over and over again. That, to me, no matter what you want to call it, something is occurring.
0: You make claims that sound like those made by those who claim to be able to do remote viewing. Is there a relationship?
1: Okay, remote viewing is a little bit different from astral traveling or having an OBE. Remote viewing is almost like, if you were to view a room, it's almost like you are a camera up in the corner of the room or in a particular fixed location where you can view the room. Having an OBE is like physically being there, where you can move around the room.
0: Like,
1: you feel like you're walking or floating or flying, or you can touch objects. You actually feel as if you're there.
0: Al, hang tight. We'll be right back. It's the bottom of the hour. We're discussing sleep paralysis and free travel. We'll be right back.
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1: My guest is Al Taylor. His book is Soul Traveler. We'll find out how to get it here shortly. We'll give out the 800 number again. Plus, he's got a web page. You can get to it by going to mine, hopping to his. That's www.artbell.com. You'll see it right up there at the top. Want to remind the audience, tomorrow night, Dr. Jesse Marcel Jr., the son of Major Jesse Marcel, who put his hands on Roswell Park. You don't want to miss that. In a moment, back to Al Taylor and a fascinating program. It's all about sleep paralysis and what it really is.
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1: All right, we're going to go into a pretty rough area here for a moment, and I don't know where it's going to go, but let's find out. Al, are you there?
2: Yes, I am.
1: All right, here's a fax from somebody that I want to read, and then I want to follow it. Dear Art, please ask Mr. Taylor if in his travels he's observed or gained knowledge of things relating to what I call, Art Bell calls, the quickening. We've had a lot of people on this program in the past talk about earth changes, disasters, things that are yet to come, and that there may be a future of rather immediate disruption, Al, some pretty awful things coming. And you said it was the single warning that you give people. If you travel to the future, you may see something you don't like at all.
2: Right.
1: And that would be disturbing. And and so since you have done this so carefully, what can you, if you can, tell us about what is to come?
2: See, that I haven't done as far as, what I did see had to do with my life. I belong to the International Association of Near-Death Studies, like I mentioned before, which is IANS. And if you've read a lot of books by the people, Betty Eady, Kimberly Clark Sharp, Hashihanta, and a few other people, you'll read that a lot of people have near death and then come back psychic. And the out-of-body experiences I've had aren't quite like that. But see, what I notice is that a lot of these people dwell on doom and gloom, and they predict all these catastrophes and things like that. And me personally, I don't see any reason to tell a person that horrible things are going to happen unless you can do something about it. I'm not into predicting doom and gloom. I do say that we need to straighten up.
1: Yeah, but see, that sounds a little like you know these things, and your attitude is, why tell people and put them in a state of depression?
2: I wouldn't say anything unless there was something you could do about it. It's like, if I know you're going to die tomorrow, why would I tell you that? Unless you could prevent it. Otherwise, I'm just going to instill fear, and you're going to have to live the next 24 hours in fear. Why would I do that to you? I wouldn't do that to you.
1: Well, if I read between the lines of that answer, and I don't have to read too hard, I'm not sure I like what I hear.
2: Well, I can say this. I know, and I mean, it doesn't take a psychic person to realize what we're doing to the environment and to our world and our planet and things like that. And we need to clean up our act in a lot of ways. And a lot of it is environmental and how we treat Mother Earth. So I can tell you, if we progress on the path that we've gone, it's inevitable that something disastrous is going to occur. Mm. But I have not seen this psychically. Because like I said, all the experiences I've seen in the future, and I don't want to do that anymore. I don't do that because I don't want to do that to myself. But what I can say is that psychically, what I did see had to do with my own personal life, which actually manifested, and I had to deal with it. So having to deal with it, which was very difficult for me, that's why I tell people, just be prepared, because you may not see what's going to happen in Russia. You may see what's going to happen right in your own home.
1: All right.
2: That's harder to deal with than what may be happening over on the other side of the world.
1: Let's keep it close to home.
2: Mm-hmm.
1: Could you view your own death?
2: I would say yes.
1: Would you?
2: You could. I don't think there are any limitations.
1: Would you?
2: Would I view my own death?
1: Mm-hmm.
2: You know, I'm not afraid of death, so that really doesn't bother me. I just don't want to die in a horrible way, because I know that death is just a transition. I know that I will be consciously awake and aware, even more so than I am now. So that doesn't scare me as far as death is concerned. I don't want to be mutilated and die in a horrible car accident.
1: Naturally.
2: You know, but it doesn't scare me at all. As a matter of fact, I was sitting in an IAMS meeting recently, and there were a bunch of, you know, these people who've had near-death experience who are psychic, and they were saying there's going to be volcanic eruptions, there's going to be tidal waves, earthquakes, and all that. And I raised my hand, and I said, excuse me, can I say something? And they said, sure, Al. And I said, you know, the worst thing that could possibly ever happen to us is that we all end up in a permanent out-of-body state. And that's not really that bad. So that's how I look at it. It doesn't matter what happens, you're still going to survive.
1: No, I do understand what you're saying, but there are a lot of people out there who nevertheless will look at it in a different way, in not as quite an esoteric manner. Well, they don't have the knowledge you have right now.
2: Right, it's fear of the unknown. They think death is final.
1: Yeah.
2: I'm not going to be able to think after death. I'm not going to exist. If you don't believe in, you know, spirit, you think that it's over. I won't be able to experience life anymore.
1: But in a lot of ways, it is. Let me challenge that.
2: It depends on if you believe in reincarnation.
1: Okay,
2: too.
1: Right, exactly. That's where I'm going. Mm-hmm. Let us say that reincarnation, for the sake of the following discussion, is an absolute fact. All right.
2: Mm-hmm.
1: Let us say that I have lived before.
2: Mm-hmm.
1: I have no conscious recollection of living before.
2: Right.
1: So that which came before me is, in essence, dead. If the consciousnesses that came prior to me are not able to manifest themselves and think consciously or be aware, I don't know how we define what that is. I'm aware. Then those prior lives are of no use. I wouldn't say of no use because you know, I understand karma, but they are not conscious in the sense that we experience consciousness now. Certainly, I have no conscious recollection of memories from a prior life,
2: and that's without doing anything. But there are past life regressions and hypnotherapy that you can draw up these memories.
1: I know.
2: And these things are there. And this is what I tell people. How many times have you had a dream where you didn't remember until days after you actually had the dream because something happened that day? And then all of a sudden it came and you said, oh, I dreamt about this. Huh. Well, first of all, that memory of that dream was somewhere. You didn't have conscious recall of it, but it was there.
1: That's true.
2: Something triggered it. Just like if you really seek and you do hypnosis or meditation or things like that, you can trigger these memories. And to me, like I said, I didn't believe any of this until it actually happened, and then I was astounded at the actual capability to recall memories that Albert Taylor has never experienced.
1: Where have you gone?
2: Where have I gone as far as memories or regression?
1: No. As far as out-of-body is concerned.
2: Oh, okay. Beyond the physical, while flying around, this was something that's really interesting that happened, is I felt drawn to this, and I will call it a state of consciousness rather than a place, because it's really a state of consciousness, where I felt pulled there. So after I arrived at this place, and I call it a meeting place because I have no other name for it, and I would say there were a multitude of beings, entities, I didn't know exactly what they were. My aunt passed away in Cedars-Sinai Hospital of cancer in 1982.
1: Mm-hmm.
2: I saw this being, entity, whatever you want to call it, that resembled my aunt dramatically. And I doubted it. I just thought, this can't be her. She died. I was a pallbearer at her funeral. But I could not deny that this person, if anybody looked like her and felt like her, it was her. And I panicked. And I thought, I got to get out of here. So I left. This same occurrence happened 2 days later where I was drawn to the same location. Mm-hmm. I saw the same entity, but this time the entity approached me. And through sharing, and so you don't talk to each other, you share thought forms. And through sharing these thought forms and consciousness, I began to understand that, first of all, I identified her immediately. And another thing that happened is that I've been afraid of spirits all my life. I'd say I'm a product of Hollywood. So I've seen every horror movie there possibly could exist. But through sharing this experience with my aunt as a deceased entity or whatever, it calmed my fear. And I suddenly identified more with who she was, what was happening to her, and I realized that I'm not very different from her, except I have a place to go back to. I have a body. But in essence, when I die, or when I'm in that state, I'm just like her.
1: All right, here's one for you to explain.
2: Mm-hmm.
1: The other night on my program,
2: mm-hmm.
1: a lady called with a very vivid, very horrible story, and the person sending the facts right now is reflecting on that. This lady was attacked. She was attacked in her bed, paralyzed, in a state of paralyzation.
2: Mm-hmm.
1: That's the correct word.
2: Mm-hmm.
1: She was certainly paralyzed, and she was attacked by an entity that tried to rape her.
2: Mm-hmm.
1: She was actually in bed with her children when this
2: mm-hmm.
1: occurred. I mean, it was a very graphic description. And this person writes, Al, I've had many nights of body paralysis. Like you, I'm scared out of my wits when I have them. Now I may be a little calmer, I hope, listening to you. Just a few nights ago, a lady called your show, my show, said she was in her bed with her children, was attacked by something that climbed upon her. Do you think this could have been someone having an OBE and seeking sexual pleasure, or was this demonic?
2: First of all, I don't believe in demons. But yes, to your first question, it could have been, because you can do that. You can come, matter of fact, you can come to any, first of all, you can go to anyone's bedroom, and you can actually pull them out of body, where they actually feel you tugging on them, and you can cause them to have an OBE.
1: That's an invasion of privacy.
2: Well, yeah, it can be. It can be, yes, exactly. But, you know, I hopefully people won't do that. But yes, there aren't any limitations, but you can actually do that. So you can go to another person's, if you have the capability of traveling OBE, you can go to anyone's house, and you can interact with them while they're in the dream state.
1: Good Lord. Then there is as negative a side to OBE as there is a positive side, isn't there?
2: Well, only because we as humans have a negative side to us.
1: Of course we do. But I am surprised to hear you say that. So you could literally do what this entity did to this lady if you were so inclined?
2: If you had the capability of traveling OBE, yes, you could. But
1: yikes.
2: I would say out of all the people that I know who have the capability, because I'm definitely not alone, they aren't focused in that direction at all. And this is something that I tell people. When you're out of body, you don't think the same as we do now. You don't think about the carnal things and material things like you would now. You're thinking a little bit higher, having a little bit higher awareness and consciousness of what you are.
1: Well, somebody must have been thinking that way, because this is not the only report of this kind of thing occurring by a long shot.
2: I read the book Entity also some time ago about the Carlotta Moran experience.
1: Yes.
2: Which was horrifying.
1: Yes.
2: And I really felt for her. I don't understand what that particular entity was. I would say that was definitely not an astral traveler. That appeared to be something else, and I haven't had an experience with that type of energy or person or entity. But this is something that I found out, is that when you're OBE, and even when you're not, you're capable of creating thought forms. And as a matter of fact, if you think about something like, say, a lion or a devil or something like that,
1: right.
2: You can experience that while OBE. But it doesn't mean that it's a separate thing that's coming to attack you. You may have created it through your own fears. And you can experience it. If you visualize a lion and it bites you while OBE, you will feel the pain only because it's a mental thing that you've accepted. So you can have these experiences, but over practice, over a period of time, you begin to understand that how you create things, and you can... Once you understand how you create these experiences, you can control them and not create them.
1: All right, then, is it not possible, if you were to have such an OBE experience, that it could produce psychological damage?
2: Well, I'd say anything that is unknown, frightening, terrifying, that type of thing could, to some people, because we're all different, could possibly affect you in the physical or psychologically.
1: Mm-hmm.
2: But like I said, I've been out hundreds of times, and I know a lot of people have, and I teach it all the time, and I talk about creating these things, and I talk about your own fears are what you really have to overcome, because your own fears are creating negative situations, sometimes create negative situations for you. And what I tell people is once you start understanding this, you can have what I call a contamination-free out-of-body experience. That way you're not introducing all these thought forms and negative things into your experience, and you can have a wonderful out-of-body experience with not only just flying around, if that's what you want to do, but with angelical beings.
1: I like the idea of flying around.
2: It's fun. I mean,
1: I like that a lot.
2: Like I said, you're so enthusiastic about the capability of flying, you're not thinking about the material stuff like going to spy on Russia to see what kind of secret documents they have in their files, or going to sneak

0: times I'm pretty much successful. And even sometimes in one night, I've been able to have leave the body three times in one night.
1: Wow.
0: So, yeah, I'd say 8 out of 10 times. That's about my best average.
1: Have you been off planet?
0: Yes. Oh, yeah. I describe it in my book. And like I said, there's no limitations. You can go up into space if you want, like Shirley MacLaine did in her movie, at the end of her movie, Out on a Limb.
1: I remember. I recall that. Yes, I recall that. I recall the what do you call it? That long stringy thing.
0: Silver cord.
1: The silver cord. Yes.
0: Some people experience the silver cord, and some people don't. But I do have a theory about what the silver cord is.
1: Yes.
0: And see, I've looked for mine. I have not seen it, but I kind of think of it as like leaving breadcrumbs. So you kind of know how to follow it back to your body in case you're a little fearful. So it's kind of like a security blanket, so to speak.
1: That makes sense.
0: Yeah,
1: that makes sense. But you apparently don't need it.
0: No, you don't need it. And as a matter of fact, you don't need the astral body. See, Robert Monroe slipped out of the second body, and I have too. And you can exist, as a pinpoint of consciousness or in your light body, which is your natural state. You don't need the astral form. But see, if you went from a physical reality to a non-physical reality, like a pinpoint of consciousness, you'd be so disoriented, you probably would panic. So the astral form is like a security blanket in itself, because you feel like you're normal. You feel like you have hands, you feel like you have feet, a torso, so it doesn't feel that odd.
1: Normally we say don't try this at home. I think we're saying now this is something you can try at home. Could somebody, from listening to you tonight, somebody who's been having sleep paralysis,
0: mm-hmm.
1: after hearing what you've had to say, and will say,
0: mm-hmm.
1: could they try it based on that much?
0: Oh, yeah, definitely. Definitely. My mother did it. She's 74 years old. She did it and had a wonderful experience with her guardian angel. That's what she calls it. And she's still very, very enthusiastic about it. And she's lived her whole life with this paralysis, dreading it up until 4 years ago. Now she loves it. So, yes, if someone goes to sleep tonight and they find themselves in the paralysis, if you can remember not to panic, and if you can remember not to try to fight your way out of it and let go, and just relax and think about floating upward, I'd say 99% of the time you will have a wonderful eye-opening experience.
1: Will it begin the moment you consciously say, all right, I'm gonna go with it. I want to come up and I want to go out of my body. Is that when it will begin, or is there a further period of kind of panicked, hard to breathe, paralyzed state you've got to go through before it begins?
0: Well, with practice, you can reduce that time period of that paralysis down to almost nothing. But it takes a little bit of practice. Some people are I don't want to use the word gifted, but some people are more capable of transitioning that little period of time. I'd say that with a little bit of practice, you may not even feel the paralysis at all. Your body may drift off to sleep, and you may start rising out of body right away. That happens to me now, where I virtually don't feel the paralysis at all.
1: All right.
0: So let me give this advice to whoever...
1: Hold the advice. We're
0: okay.
1: At the top of the hour. We'll be right back.
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0: a.m. from September 25th, 1996.
1: Good morning, everybody. Good to be here. Great to be here, in fact. And we have a special show underway. In answer to nights and nights and nights of questions from my audience about sleep paralysis, I have found Albert Taylor. He has written a book called Soul Traveler. From a very early age, he had death-like night paralysis, sleep paralysis. This is a man who worked on the stealth F-117 project, a man who worked on SDI, a scientist, a man who began to research what was happening to him from childhood, and now has found that it was the key, is the key, to what's called OBE, or out-of-body travel, spirit travel, whatever you want to call it. An interesting background, a fascinating man, a fascinating topic, many, many of you experiencing it. We're going to go to the lines. We've done 2 hours of setup. If you're just joining the show, you'll have to kind of hang in there with us. And we'll get back to Albert Taylor in a moment.
0: Now we take you back to the night of September 25th, 1996. On Art Bell, Somewhere in Time.

0: If you would like to see more about Albert Taylor and about soul travel and about his book Soul Traveler, you can go to my website, and we've got an immediate link to jump over to his. 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If you would like to get Mr. Taylor's book, you are not an easy guy to get hold of, and I really have been trying very, very hard to find somebody of your caliber to talk on the subject. It's not easy, and I was sort of panicked over the last few days getting all these calls, and I'm not an expert in this area. You are, and I've already learned a very great deal. Let's take some calls and see what people have to say, all right?
1: Great.
0: Okay, East of the Rockies, you're on the air with Al Taylor. Where are you calling from, please?
2: Hi, I'm Kim. I'm from Minneapolis.
0: Minneapolis, all right.
2: And about 6 years, 5 or 6 years ago, something similar to what you're talking about happened to me. And for many years up until now, I thought it was like a demonic possession or something.
0: Sure.
2: It was very terrifying and traumatic for me. And it was very late at night, and I was wide awake, just dying to get to sleep. And I felt this, I closed my eyes for a moment, and I felt this immense pressure, like I was being smothered, like there was a weight on me, but it wasn't physical. It was just no physical touch, but I could feel the pressure.
1: Right.
2: And I could feel my body gasping for air.
1: Right.
2: And I didn't hear any noise. I didn't hear the buzzing that you're talking about.
1: Mm-hmm.
2: All I remember is just definitely struggling to try to come to and gather myself.
1: Right. Well, that's what I spoke about earlier, and some people nickname that experience the heavies.
2: Mm-hmm.
1: And I mentioned that, you know, not everyone's going to get all of the symptoms. Not everyone's going to feel the vibes. Not everyone's going to hear the roaring. Not everyone's going to feel the falling back through the bed or the heaviness. But any one of those is a great indication that you're having these experiences. Some people travel out of body and never even experience the paralysis, like the gentleman who studied in Tibet was saying.
2: Mm-hmm.
1: So, but. Do know this, that you definitely, if you can say one, yes or yes to one or two or three of the questions that I've asked the people, know that you are having these experiences and embrace it. It's a wonderful thing and feel lucky about it.
2: It's so terrifying. You know, I mean, my whole life I've been so interested in the OBE thing and all kinds of psychic phenomenon and the whole world of the sixth sense. And
1: well, I can say is, to quote someone very famous, is the only thing you have to fear is fear itself.
0: Yeah, I agree with this young lady. I'm scared to death of it. And how do you get over that hump? How do you, you know, it's easy to sit here and just talk about, but boy, when that moment comes, it's a terrifying thing. And
1: I like to tell my little kitten story for those of you who are cat lovers out there. It's just like this. It's like when you bring a cat home from the pound or something like that, and you let it loose in your house, and it runs around your house, and it finally gets very used to being indoors. But one day you have to go out to the curb to wait for the UPS man,
0: yep.
1: And you leave the door open, and you go out there to the curb. You know cats, how curious they are. They're going to come to the door, and they're going to look out the door and think, wow, this is a whole new world out there I didn't know anything about. But when the UPS man drives up, the rumbling of the truck, it's going to frighten the cat because it's not familiar with it, and it's going to run back in.
0: Yep.
1: But eventually it's going to come right back to the door and look outside and realize, well, there's no threat now. Nothing's hurt me. And it's going to step out onto the porch, and eventually it's going to step out into the shrubbery near the door.
0: Mm-hmm.
1: And after a few days of doing this, the cat is going to be down the street, and you won't be able to find it. And that's exactly what we do. The more and more I would come to the door, sometimes I'd hear the rumbling. Sometimes I'd see something, and I'd panic and run back in. But then I'd realize nothing happened to me. So I'd go further and further, and the further I would go, the more I would understand, and the more confidence I would build, so it allowed me to even go even further.
2: Okay,
1: so just take it a little bit at a time. You don't have to run into it. And if you feel fear, it's perfectly normal because it's fear of the unknown. But realize that you are safe. Nothing is going to happen to you. You're not going to die. You're not going to be tortured by some demonic being. You are okay. It's okay.
2: I just want to know that I'm not going to have to wake up every night and make a pot of coffee.
0: Well, just stay out from under the UPS wheels. All right. Thank you very much. That was a good call. On the first time caller line, you're on the air with Al Taylor. Hi.
3: Hi, Al Taylor. This is Peter from San Francisco.
1: Hello, Peter.
3: Not unlike you. I've been fighting this thing since as a child in the 50s. So, Art, this is not a new phenomena.
0: Right.
3: About 15 years ago, after seeing my only one and only UFO, I had always fought the paralysis. One night, this was within about a week, I saw some sort of a weird probe that looked like a small satellite in my room. I turned the lights on, it went away. About a week later, it was the first attack of sleep paralysis, maybe in a number of years at that time. I will swear something was trying to pull me out of my body through the headboard, and I could actually feel myself being pulled. I had to fight for like what seemed an eternity, like 5 minutes. And there was this, unlike the buzzing, I had heard the buzzing noises before, but this was making a sound like a loose fan belt. It was kind of a noise. It was a strange noise. And I was, just, it felt like I was fighting for my life. And under those conditions, I have to say, like Art feels, if I was going to let go, I felt I was never coming back. I'll take my call, answer off the air.
0: All right.
1: Well, let me ask you one quick question before you leave. When you felt something pulling on you, was it like a force or did you feel like hands? Did you feel like a force pulling you, like gravity type of thing? Reverse gravity or something? Or did you feel like a person was pulling on you?
0: Yeah.
3: You know, it's very hard to say now. It's been a long time. I got the feeling that I could almost see something dark behind me, like it was a dark entity. It was tremendous force. I have definitely over the years, I've always fought it since a child. I always fought it, and I always knew that I could feel that floating sensation, like, and you jump almost back into the body. I could tell the difference between floating and being somehow pulled.
0: Pulled.
3: Force, an arm, a hand, claws,
0: a weird
3: thing with black wings, I don't know.
0: All right, good enough. All right, so in other words, whatever it was, he can't define it, obviously.
1: Right,
0: but
1: right.
0: He was being pulled by something, some force. It was not just sort of a drifting out of body type deal. Something was trying to yank him out. Now, what about that?
1: Well, listening to him, you know, and see, I hear a lot of people describe their experiences, and a lot of times they will say something like the caller just said, a dark force. And see, I'm a researcher, and I'm a middle of the road person, and from what I heard from him, there's really no indication that it's a negative thing. He may have perceived it that way.
0: I would.
1: And that's okay if that's the way you want to perceive it. But because we're talking about perception, you could also perceive it as a positive thing. Just because you don't know what it is doesn't necessarily mean that it's something dark or negative.
0: Just fear of the unknown.
1: It could be very positive.
0: Fear of the unknown.
1: Yes, exactly.
0: Yeah, but should you feel that you're being yanked and tugged and pulled, is that the feeling that should manifest, or is it...
1: Well, yes, it happens. It happened to me all the time. Matter of fact, I dreaded it because I didn't know what was going on. My guides were pulling on me, trying to get me out. See, they do this to us every night, but only a few of us remember. He just happened to be conscious of it. Now, there are probably dozens and dozens of times that he had that same experience where he was being pulled that he doesn't recall. So it's not really that abnormal. It's just he happened to be very conscious of the experience at the time.
0: All right. Wildcard Line, you're on the air with Al Taylor. Hi.
4: Hello, this is Jared from Houston, Texas.
0: Yes, sir.
4: Hello, Jared. Hello. I had an episode of sleep paralysis last night, as a matter of fact. And I was laying on my side, and I was totally conscious through all of this because I was watching the clock radio, digital clock, next to my bed. I was timing how long this was going to last, because this is the first time I was actually conscious through something like that. And my first response was to fight it, to try to move my body, to try to, you know, jump out of bed so it would go away. The more I tried, the harder it was, and so I finally decided to let go and to see what would happen. As soon as I, you know, said, okay, I'm going to let go, as soon as I let go, I started, you know, I was hearing this noise, very loud noise, like somebody was spraying a water hose onto the side of a tin barn almost.
1: Right. Horrific noise.
4: Oh, it was awful, and it kept getting louder and louder the more I, you know, got sucked into it, so to speak. My I got this really odd sensation that my body was vibrating, and I began to, you know, feel this sense of levitation.
1: Mm-hmm.
4: The experience got so bizarre that immediately, as soon as I felt the levitation, I began to fight it. Mm-hmm. You know, just all of a sudden I started fighting it because I had to get out of this, you know, it was so, you know, weird. It was very foreign to me. I started fighting and fighting, and finally I snapped out of it, and I jumped out of bed, turned all the lights on, and started calling people. And I called a friend of mine who has petite mal epilepsy, and he was telling me that, you know, things like that happen to him all the time.
1: Uh-huh.
4: But my question is if you let yourself go into, you know, the levitation and what have you, can you get so enthralled into that? I mean, can you get so enthralled into it to where you don't want to go back into your body, or to where you just don't ever go back into your body?
1: You know, no. The body has like an automatic recall kind of mechanism.
4: Uh-huh.
1: If you're out for a while, you'll start feeling drawn back, like pulled back, and it's very difficult to fight. And you eventually you'll just almost literally be kind of slammed or sucked back in.
4: Yeah.
1: So you can try to stay out.
4: My main fear.
1: After a period of time, the body starts to recall you.
0: Hmm.
4: Yeah, my main fear was that if I kept going and going and going, because I didn't know where I was going to go, actually, I felt like if I kept letting myself go, that I may, you know, I could have maybe never have gone back into my body. And so that's why I automatically started fighting it again.
1: Now, one thing that I have found is that, and this is another warning that I give people, and I don't give many, just a couple, is that while out of body, if you experience a higher consciousness of who you are, all of a sudden, I mentioned that earlier, that all of a sudden I realized that that was my home. That was my natural state.
4: Mm-hmm.
1: And when I came back to the body, I have to tell you now how it is now, I'm permanently homesick. I always think about it because it's a wonderful feeling. So that may be something you may have to deal with. It's just the euphoria feeling or the wonderful lightness and well-being that you feel while out of body, you almost crave it. That's about the only warning I would say. But you don't have to worry about not being able to return or being drawn away by something beyond something supernatural that keeps you from returning. You don't have to worry about that at all.
0: Suppose,
1: matter of fact, the best thing to do is try to get rid of all your fears.
4: Well,
1: this is a very natural part of our existence, and it's a very wonderful thing.
4: I was absolutely afraid to go back to sleep last night. As a matter of fact, I stayed up all morning and slept through all of my classes. But, I stayed up all night, but after listening, you know, to the show so far, it's a bit comforting, and I think I will go to sleep tonight, and I'm almost looking forward to it happening again, just so that I have the opportunity to let myself go further.
1: Great.
4: Than I did last night.
1: I tell you, after a while, you will look for the paralysis. You will want to have it, because it's a wonderful, wonderful thing.
4: Yeah.
1: But I wanted to say something before we broke last break, Art.
0: Yes, sir.
1: And that was about, a lot of people have this paralysis, and not everybody wants to have an OBE. Some people just want to get out of the paralysis. I have a cousin who I was searching for people who were having paralysis.
0: All right, good. Let me try that angle. Suppose I like that.
1: Mm-hmm.
0: Suppose I'm having paralysis and I want out.
1: Mm-hmm.
0: How do I come out?
1: Okay, and that's what I was going to share. My cousin, I sat for hours and explained to her, wow, you can be off on your own jaunts, flying around and all that. And she looked at me and she said, why would I want to do that? She says, I just want to connect and get out of the paralysis.
0: Yep.
1: So this is what I tell people. If you find yourself in the paralysis and you dread it and you want to get out of it, first of all, just relax, calm down. There's nothing going to happen. But think about moving a small part of your body. Don't try to move everything. Just think about maybe your hand, your little finger, your foot. Just think about moving that.
0: A reconnection with the physical.
1: Correct. That is just a small part, not a big part.
0: Mm-hmm.
1: And that is usually enough to help you reconnect. And a matter of fact, the more and more you practice it, you'll get so good at reconnecting, it won't be a problem or an issue at all.
0: Good advice. East of the Rockies, you're on the air with Al Taylor. Hi.
5: Hi, Mr. Taylor.
1: Hi.
5: This is Brent in Fort Myers, Florida.
1: Hi.
5: I work in a sleep disorder center, and we have our patients fill out a very detailed questionnaire, and I'm always impressed by the number of people that say they experience sleep paralysis.
1: Mm-hmm.
5: Also, I was wondering, have there been any studies done to correlate REM sleep with out-of-body experiences?
1: The Monroe Institute is, as I say, they have done about the most extensive research that I can think of regarding altered states of consciousness, because that's basically what we're talking about. If you wanted to, they have, I believe there's website information, or you can write to the Monroe Institute if you want to.
5: I just finished
1: explore
5: Ultimate
1: that
5: Journey.
1: Particular area.
5: It was a good book.
1: Pardon?
5: Okay. Appreciate it.
1: Mm-hmm.
0: All right. What about, you said it is an altered state of
1: right.
0: consciousness. What about sensory deprivation? What can you tell me about that?
1: Meaning like chambers?
0: That's right.
1: Tanks?
0: That's right.
1: That will help you. Some people, see, there's numerous ways to achieve an out-of-body. Not everybody is going to go to sleep at night and have an OBE. See, there's OBE in that state. You know, and this is what's kind of remarkable, Art, is that even joggers who've jogged in the L.A. Marathon, while jogging, they get into this pattern, this rhythm.
0: Yes.
1: And some of the joggers have reported all of a sudden floating above their bodies watching themselves run. That's called a spontaneous out-of-body experience.
0: That's my kind of OBE. If I've got to run, I want to float.
1: I mean, if that doesn't tell you that you are not your body, I don't know what will, if it's moving by itself.
0: I'm gonna get very serious for a moment. You mm-hmm. mentioned something a little earlier about healing.
1: Mm-hmm.
0: My wife is presently sitting in the other room with a fairly serious asthmatic attack. She's mm-hmm. an asthmatic.
1: Mm-hmm.
0: Can that be helped?
1: Without being specific and saying asthma, I can share this with you. 5 years ago, I was diagnosed. I had major attack of multiple sclerosis, and I had two major attacks, and it landed me in the hospital. The prognosis was very bad. I was supposed to have I had equilibrium problems. I wasn't able to even ride a bike, let alone drive a car. I had eye jitters, double vision. And through MRIs, I had damage to the occipital lobe, and my doctor said that eventually I would end up in a wheelchair. I don't harp on this as much because everybody is different, but I can say this, while out of body, you have incredible capability. I mean, you have to find out what you are, but you have the capability to send healing energy to your body. And I would say this, now whatever way you want to explain it, here it is 5 years later, absolutely no eye jitter, absolutely no equilibrium problems. I am not in a wheelchair. I drive fine, and I haven't had any repeat attacks of MS whatsoever.
0: How did you do it?
1: Just, you know, when you're out of body, you're floating out of body, you send healing energy. You think, I want to heal this body, and you think of sending healing energy to your body. And that is the way it manifested in my life. And I don't regret it. I'm fine.
0: So you thought yourself well.
1: Yes, yes. I didn't even know it would work.
0: You've been back for
1: But tell you the truth, I had nothing to lose.
0: Well, that's right. With that diagnosis, of course, you did not.
1: Nothing at all.
0: All right, Al, bottom of the hour. Stay right there. We'll be right back. We're talking about OBEs, out-of-body experiences, which are what follows sleep paralysis, which is what we've been talking about for days. This is the man who knows. He's Al Taylor. He'll be right back.
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2: There may be more to this world than is immediately obvious. That's what we're talking about this morning. My guest is Al Taylor.

stick around. You too may learn something this morning. His book is Soul Traveler. It's the result of what begins as sleep paralysis. We'll get back to it in a moment. Fascinating.

0: back now to Al Taylor. Al, are you there?
1: Yes, I am.
0: All right. I want to touch on something you sort of touched on a moment ago, then we'll go right back to the lines, and that is this apparently, once you, if you're able to give in and begin to do it, is such a joyful experience.
1: Mm-hmm.
0: Is there some little danger that you'll get out there and won't want to come back?
1: Well, I would say yes, you would not want to come back, because it's like going to Disneyland and all of a sudden, you know, you have to leave. You still have a lot of more rides you want to get on. It is that. It's so much fun. But be aware that you can do it again and again. I'm still having consciously controlled OBEs, and that's what my second book is going to be about, is my continuing travels. So, you know, you don't have to cram it all in one thing or think, I got to do it now. You can continue to have these experiences throughout your life.
0: So no matter what, and this is a big sort of safety net for a lot of people, you are not going to ever get stuck in astral space.
1: No, you'll be recalled no matter how long you want to stay out. You eventually will be recalled, and you might come back so fast that you may feel like as if you've dropped from the ceiling or been slammed into your body.
0: Now, people who are in comas, where are they?
1: That's a good question, you know, and I would say that the majority of people probably are OBE. Because once the body gets into the relaxed state, you're at a fork in the road. You can do pretty much whatever you want to do, or you may just start floating upward and not want to. That has happened to me numerous times, and that's what happened in the beginning when I didn't know what I was doing. I would just float upward without trying to.
0: Here's somebody with a physical malady. Al, about 3 years ago, went to my room, took a two-hour nap. When I woke up, my whole right side, the whole right side of my torso was paralyzed.
1: Mm-hmm.
0: Doctors have no idea why.
1: Mm-hmm.
0: Today, I'm about 90% back to normal. Any thoughts?
1: See, then that to me doesn't sound like the paralysis that I'm talking about.
0: This
1: that
0: is a real physical
1: like
0: malady.
1: Else, because the paralysis that I'm talking about, all it takes is for someone to touch you or a loud noise or for you, like I said, to concentrate on moving a small part of your body to completely 100% reconnect. If you are awake and you've had this paralysis and you wake up and you're still partially paralyzed, I would say that's definitely or more of a medical problem.
0: Right.
1: I'm not a doctor.
0: So I understand.
1: It definitely doesn't sound like the paralysis I'm referring to.
0: All right, here's a young lady in Los Angeles who wants to know. She says, ask Albert about the possible meaning of that loud shrieking sound that usually occurs in my head during this sleep paralysis. What is that sound?
1: Okay, if it's a loud shrieking sound, see, it generally, it manifests in a high-pitched sound or a roaring of the wind or a roaring sound or a water sound or a musical note or the buzzing. And this is what's interesting, is a lot of, and it goes into a lot of detail, is that when you achieve that altered state or disconnect from the physical, you are very aware of people's thoughts. And if you think about if you had 100 people in a room and they were all talking at the same time, it would be this horrific a noise that you would not be able to understand.
0: Okay.
1: And a lot of times, Robert Monroe, I think he called it the M-band noise. A lot of times you hear thoughts. I mean, and it can be incredible and loud. I think that's pretty much possibly what the person may be experiencing.
0: All right. West of the Rockies, you're on the air with Al Taylor. Hi.
2: Hi, this is Peter from Lakewood.
0: Yes,
1: hello,
0: sir.
1: Peter.
2: And I'm taking a little bit different bent than you are. I was a Catholic monk trained in Tibetan meditation for many
1: mm-hmm.
2: years. I'm no longer religious, but I come from a basically religious and now into the scientific, so I'm kind of looking at it differently. We were trained that there is no physical paralysis. If you can, you've heard of that phrase, mind over matter.
1: Mm-hmm.
2: Well, we were trained soul over mind
1: mm-hmm.
2: over matter. And the word that you used, this reconnection,
1: mm-hmm.
2: We were taught that that's exactly what it is, but I think you're looking at it from a scientific perspective in that when you are in a relaxed state, and I agree with about 95% of everything you say.
1: Mm-hmm.
2: When you're in this relaxed state, whether it's at night or sleeping or through meditation, this soul comes out, or you come into this soul state,
1: mm-hmm.
2: and when you become conscious that you're in this soul state, we're basically a physical being, and that's a mental and physical being, and you try to get your soul to control your physical, and you can't do it,
1: mm-hmm.
2: because that connection is not there. The soul cannot tell the physical body to move. So when you use the word paralysis, I think, you know, it's a catchy word, but when you, it's a negative word in that you can't move, there's negativity there. Really, if you have this understanding that you're going into this soul state, then you don't have that fear, and that's what we were trained.
1: Mm-hmm.
2: And I'm a little bit nervous because I'm not used to talking on the phone, but can you see it a little bit from my perspective?
1: Well, see, your perspective is a more evolved understanding of the phenomenon.
2: Mm-hmm.
1: But the average person that's out there and
2: yes.
1: hasn't heard any of this, all they know is that they feel paralyzed.
2: Exactly.
1: So to be able to tell or talk to this person about the experience that they're having, I think paralysis seems to be a kind of a universal word that people understand.
2: I agree, but I think that if you interject the instead of an understanding that it's more of a soul state that they don't have to worry about.
1: Oh,
0: all right,
1: yeah,
0: but you've got to understand, caller, that we've got to use language that addresses the average person. They're sitting out there scared out of their wits about
2: yeah.
0: this, and so we're trying to speak their language.
2: I understand.
1: Right.
2: Just one other thing, too, about have you ever done anything about OBE, and I'm using your words, artwork?
1: You know, that's interesting that you would say that, because I am an artist.
2: Mm-hmm.
1: And if you see my book, I drew the cover of the book.
2: Oh,
1: I have not seen it.
2: I'm going to buy that book.
1: And my portfolio, I'd say 50% of the artwork in my portfolio came to me in dreams and altered states.
2: Interesting.
1: Yeah.
2: Well, the reason I brought that up is that, you know, as I said, soul over mind over matter,
0: mm-hmm.
2: we were taught that when you get, through meditation, when you get to this state of soul, of we had a priceless pieces of artwork at the Abbey where I was,
1: mm-hmm.
2: and as you probably know, being an artist, when you draw something, you as an artist are taking the essence like out of a tree,
1: mm-hmm.
2: and you're mixing it with your soul, and then you're putting the essence of the tree, your interpretation of the essence of the tree, in your soul on the canvas, and so that's there forever, your soul and your essence of the tree on there. Well, we were taught how to go out of this altered state to the soul state of ourselves, and then go into the artwork to join with the soul of the artist and the essence of the tree.
1: Mm-hmm.
2: And I was wondering, have you done any of that?
1: Well, you know, I didn't know that's what I was doing, but I would say it came so naturally that I didn't have to think about it. I just would get these visions and pictures in my head of scenes, and I would just feel compelled to draw them. I drew the cover at work at one of the major aerospace companies in Southern California.
0: You did.
1: It came to me right in the middle of doing something that was related to my job, and I had to stop everything I was doing and draw the cover of the book.
0: Well, let's put off this National Defense SDI stuff for a while and draw a cover for a book.
1: Yeah, exactly. I felt compelled.
0: Yeah. All right, here's something for you, and tell me what this was. When I was, let's say, just many years ago now, I worked in the cable industry,
1: mm-hmm.
0: and one day I was up on a pole, you know, a pole. We have cable
1: mm-hmm.
0: on poles.
1: Mm-hmm.
0: And I did what we call, I burned a pole, which means I fell off a pole. I came down on my butt and my elbow, and I impacted L4 and L5, and I hurt my back seriously.
1: Mm-hmm.
0: I spent one period of a month on my back. And this is going to sound strange, but when you you get tired of watching TV,
1: mm-hmm.
0: you get tired of doing what can be done from your back. So I used to lie there and look at the spackles on the ceiling.
1: Mm-hmm.
0: And you know what a spackled ceiling is like,
1: right?
0: All right. And I would sit there concentrating and examining these stupid spackles on the ceiling, and I would begin to feel... I could actually begin to feel the beginning of an altered state.
1: Right.
0: Looking at these dumb spackles. And I would snap myself out of it. But that was not during sleep. It wasn't paralyzed. I wasn't paralyzed. But I began to feel the beginning of an altered state. What was I doing?
1: Well, you know, basically, Art, when you begin to meditate and achieve an altered state, what you're doing is you're quieting the mind. And when you quiet the mind, it is helpful to focus in on one specific thing. And as you do, and that's what you were doing. You were looking at this possibly one or two bumps on the ceiling. I tell people that you can also do the same thing and have something manifest where you have an actual experience by focusing on maybe the number one or a triangle or a square or a circle, just something very, very simple. Because when, like I said, when you quiet the mind, you do have these altered states or these experiences.
0: All right. First time caller line, you're on the air with Al Taylor. Hi.
3: Good morning, Art. Good morning, Al.
1: Good morning.
3: Great show.
0: Where are you, sir?
3: I'm in Saugus.
0: Saugus,
3: California.
0: California, all right.
3: Yeah. Art, first, regarding your wife, I read it on a journal several years ago that that type of asthma can be cured or helped with hypnosis. If you find a licensed hypnotist, they could maybe help your wife's allergies.
0: That's another altered state, isn't it?
3: Yes, sir, it is, and it works. In my opinion, and I agree with everything that Al says, is that the out-of-body experience is a type of hypnosis. I mean, you are actually self-hypnotizing yourself to relax and then projecting yourself out.
0: Isn't that, Al, a type of self-hypnosis?
1: I would say yes. Yes. And if you think about it, an altered state of consciousness is sort of a hypnotic trance or something. I would say yes, definitely.
0: Okay.
1: Something I want to mention, Art, because there's a lot of people out there who are having OBEs or are close to having them and aren't aware of the clues and symptoms.
0: Right.
1: I want to mention a few things that people will maybe be able to relate to.
0: All right.
1: And so I ask this in all my lectures that I do up and down the coast and in various places in the country. One of those is that if you fly in your dream, whether you think you're really having a flying dream or not, that is a clue that you may be having an OBE or close to one.
0: Oh.
1: Another one, one of the callers mentioned vibration.
0: Yep.
1: See, being in Southern California, all of us feel bright vibrations out here, but this is more like an oscillation where it's steady, and that's a clue. Another one is if you hear the loud noises as we spoke of, the buzzing or the roaring. Another one is the paralysis. And this is something that I wasn't aware of and scared me to death, is if you hear your name being called.
0: Oh, I don't know if I'd like that.
1: Yeah, well, that's kind of scary, but a lot of people have heard their names being called right before drifting off to sleep or right in the morning when they're about to wake up. And this is the last one that it may be a clue, is if you wake up twice. Now, that means you wake up, you think you're awake, and you may even go to the bathroom or walk around the house or fall out of the bed and then suddenly realize that you never did any of these things, that you were really sleeping.
0: So if you wake up and you hear, Al Taylor,
4: over here, Mr. Taylor over here.
1: Well, yeah, you know, it's kind of like that, except softer.
0: Oh, yeah? Well, I'm out of here.
1: People hear their names being called quite often because that's your guide calling you, or angel, whatever you want to call it.
0: Well, if that's my guide, I'm not going.
1: No, not God, guide.
0: No, I said guide. If that's my guide, I'm not going. I want my guide to say something like, hey, Art, good to see you. Want to take a little trip? Something like that. Well,
1: they're going to approach you in a way that is least threatening. So if that's what you want, that may be what you'll get.
0: I'll look forward to that. Wild card line, you're on the air with Al Taylor. Hello.
5: God, is that who it is when I hear my name being called?
1: Yeah.
5: As soon as you said that, wow, that is. I've had that happen a few times, and I look around like, God, where'd that come from?
1: That's it.
5: Wow, that's really weird. Because I hear a roar, like from an airplane.
1: Mm-hmm.
5: And I've had a lot of the symptoms that you have talked about, but the name thing, whoa, that just gave me chills. anyway, I've been having these OBEs since I was about 5 years old.
0: Where are you, young lady?
5: I'm Debbie from Redondo Beach,
0: okay.
5: California.
0: All right.
1: Hi, Debbie.
5: Hi, Al. And I had one about a year ago, and I guess some people would call them recurring dreams.
1: Mm-hmm.
5: And I've always had these since I was 5 years old. I guess they're the same thing. Would you say they were the same thing?
1: Reoccurring dreams?
5: Yeah, an out-of-body experience?
1: Not necessarily. Not necessarily.
0: Hmm.
5: Okay.
1: If you can go into more detail, maybe I can understand a little further.
5: Well, I've had like six of these where I constantly, when I go to sleep, it's like a soap opera. It's a continuing thing. You know, I'll meet certain people and we'll hug or... In this one dream, I meet this little boy who's in a hospital in a bed,
1: mm-hmm.
5: and his brother's standing next to him, and we'll hug every time we meet, and they'll say, how come you haven't visited us for for all this time, you know, why don't you come more often? And it's not like we're talking, but it's more like we're thinking to each other.
1: Mm-hmm.
5: And I remember it, like telling them or thinking to them that it's hard to get to them all the time.
1: Mm-hmm.
5: And the little boy, he reached up the last time I had this, I think it's an out-of-body experience. I'm
0: This is weird. Now, I've never heard of a dream like that where they're expecting you or they've seen you before and they're welcoming you back.
5: I've had like six of these since I was 5 years old, and I still to this day keep having the same six.
0: It's not like a normal dream, is it, Al?
1: No, not really. You know, and then there are some possible explanations of what you may be experiencing.
5: Okay, well, let me finish. And so anyway, the last time that I had this one certain one where I see this little boy in the hospital, he put his hand on my chest, and I have in the past had a heart murmur, an extra heartbeat, I guess.
1: Mm-hmm.
5: And I've had EKGs to show this, and I've been on Atenolol, which is they treat the extra heartbeat and high blood pressure with this medication.
1: Mm-hmm.
5: Well, the little boy put his hand on my heart, and he said, "I want your heart to be healed." And all of a sudden, I just shot up in bed, and ever since that day, I have not had my heart problem.
1: Mm-hmm.
5: And I immediately went off the medication, and I have never had that problem since.
1: Wonderful.
5: It was so neat.
1: Wonderful.
5: And I haven't been able to get back to him since, but I really want to go back and thank him.
1: Mm-hmm. That's it. That's very interesting.
5: Yeah,
1: you know,
5: I thought I'd go in and show that with you and see what you thought about that.
1: Well, I've heard a lot. I've heard some similar stories where people have gone and experienced things with a child or their mother or a dead aunt or whatever, or you know, guides are there for you, but they don't always present themselves exactly as you would think. Like if they feel that they are a male entity or a female, they may present themselves to you as a child, so you feel less threatened, so you feel comfortable.
5: Mm-hmm.
1: And you know, that happens quite often. And the fact that it manifested physically by healing you also tells me that it's possibly an angelical kind of encounter or a guide type of thing. Or it could be someone who is, that, you know, because I believe in reincarnation, you know.
5: Right,
1: it could be a soulmate of yours that is still on the other side, that is caring for you or loves you and is able to help you.
5: Boy, that would be so neat.
0: Well, maybe you'll get back there, ma'am. Al, how are you doing? You still awake?
1: I'm fine.
0: Yeah,
1: I'm
0: you
1: energized.
0: Do. You
1: this
0: sound
1: is my favorite subject. Aren't
0: I you? Know you sound awfully awake.
1: Yeah, I am.
0: All right,
1: yeah.
0: In that case, let's have you stick around. The phones are going absolutely berserk, as is my fax machine. So stay right where you are. There's more to come. Al Taylor is my guest. Spackles on the wall. How about that?
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1: Now, this is kind of some nice traveling music, isn't it? Astral travel. Travel on the astral plane. Soul Traveler is the name of my guest book, Al Taylor. And he'll be back in a moment.
0: Now we take you back to the night of September 25th, 1996, on Art Bell, Somewhere in Time.

0: Well, we're going to play a little hardball here, Al.
1: All right.
0: Here's the facts. I'll just read it to you as is. Art, okay. While your guest is very interesting, relating his experiences on OBE or about OBE, I feel he is not telling us about the dark side of this.
1: Hmm.
0: When you have an OBE, your soul leaves your body. There are disembodied souls that are either lost or evil, and if you're not careful or don't know how to protect yourself, they will try to occupy your body while you are traveling. Please have Al tell us about this. John in Eagle River, Alaska.
1: Interesting. You know, I've heard that, but to me, seeing that I have done it so many times, I mean, not just once, not just twice, not even just 50 times, so many times, and none of those things, negative things, have happened, I can only share with someone some experience that I've had, and I haven't had anyone try to take my body. I would say this, though, that all spirits you meet aren't forthright and all-knowing and angelic. Of course, they're going to have their human personalities and traits, and they may try to play games with you or something like that, but you got to realize that you're no more defenseless. I mean, you're basically the same as they are. And
0: let's try this. Aside from somebody occupying your body like a burglar sneaking in when you're not home, can there be any harm done to you in the astral plane? In other words, let's say that you're traveling about and good old Saddam Hussein happens to be traveling about. Comical example or not so. And can you meet somebody with evil intent?
1: I would say you could meet evil, you know, that you can use that word. I would say that maybe with intent that wasn't in your own best interest, but you have an up on them. The thing that they, especially if it's a deceased person or spirit, you can always return to the physical. They can't. And you're not that
0: good
1: defenseless.
0: Point.
1: If you really understand who and what you are and who and what they are, you'll realize that you're very much on equal ground.
0: How do you discern the difference between the deceased traveling about and other OBEs?
1: And that's kind of interesting, and it's not something that I'll say, okay, you know, look for the red light on their forehead or something like that.
0: Right.
1: It's not like that. You know things that you don't know in the physical. You're open to understanding and thought forms and experiences that are almost indescribable. It's very indescribable. It's very difficult to tell you how you get this knowing, but you do understand what is what. You, or at least you get an inkling of what is what. And through that that knowing, I'd say, that will enable you to deal with the situation accordingly.
0: So it's not like they're wearing a little label.
1: No.
0: But you know, in other words,
1: I'm not sure how to explain what that understanding.
0: Okay, in other words,
1: in
0: that plane, you just know.
1: Yes, you do have an understanding of what's going on.
0: All right. First time caller line, you're on the air with Al Taylor. Hi.
1: Another thing, let me mention this real quick, Art, is you can access your higher self in an instant in that state. So always, if you feel fearful, always ask for guidance from your higher self.
0: All right, I do have a question about chemicals and several other questions, but I'm going to defer to callers. Somebody all the way from Honolulu, Hawaii. Hello there.
2: Hello, Art.
0: How's Honolulu this morning?
2: Oh, it is beautiful as always.
0: Of course. Don't you guys ever get tired of that? I mean, unrelenting beauty.
2: It's just terrible. I wake up and I see the mountains, and you smell the flowers, and every day it's just awful.
0: Paradise. All
1: don't
0: right.
1: You get tired of rubbing it in?
2: Never.
0: All right. Anyway, you're on the air with Al.
2: Great. Good evening, gentlemen. I was so excited to turn on the show tonight and find out what the topic is. It's something that I've been experiencing since I was about 16 years old, and you can't really talk to your friends about it.
1: Mm-hmm.
2: You know, I've spoken to my husband several times, and sometimes he raises an eyebrow, and I've kind of cut that a little bit.
1: Right.
2: But I've been having OBEs since I was about 16, like I said, a couple times a month,
1: mm-hmm.
2: and I wasn't quite sure what to do with them, and sometimes you get scared, and I didn't know a lot about it. And I want to say, too, I do have a couple questions, but I do want to tell people that many times I've had the dreaded paralysis also, scared the bejeebies out of me. And sometimes I'd go straight through, and sometimes I would just be caught in that paralysis, and I really didn't know how they were connected.
1: Mm-hmm.
2: And then I started reading about astral projection and, you know, trying to get some answers. And I read the most important thing. I read that when the paralysis happens, calm down. Instead of trying to fight it and you get frantic and you want to wake up and you want to move something and it gets crazy, relax.
1: Right.
2: And you go right through.
0: How do you do it, though? How do you do it?
2: Right.
0: I'm asking you both. How do you do that? I get to that stage, that frightening stage, and it's easy to mouth the words relax. But how do you do it? How do you do it?
1: Well, Art, I can say this. Before we spoke today or had this program, you didn't know much about it. Now you know a little bit more than you knew before, so the next time you experience it, I think you will react a little bit differently. Even maybe the third or fourth time.
0: If I can trust you, Hal.
2: do you know how important that is, what you just said? I swear, it's like magic. Okay, I tried to remember that before I went to bed, and I have them spontaneously so often, and you try to remember it, but you can't, you're too scared.
1: Right.
2: And about 6 months ago, the first time, it was like I said, just like magic. I was paralyzed, and someone was coming towards me. That happens sometimes. I was so damn scared, I was panicking, and all of a sudden I remembered what I read.
1: Mm-hmm.
2: Just all of a sudden I said, calm down. Just calm down.
1: Right.
2: And in remembering it, in all my faculties about me, just remembered it, and I just went straight forward and came out the other side. It was the most exciting thing that I've experienced. I was so excited with all the possibilities. I was like, I'm here. Oh, my God. I looked at my hands, and I saw myself, and I woke myself up.
1: And
2: I've done that so many times.
1: I've done that. Too much enthusiasm, too much excitement, that brings you back real quick.
2: It sure does. It sure does. And now, this, like I said, this was about 6 months ago that I actually was to the point where I can control it, that I really could just calm myself down and go through. And one interesting thing, I've not had the paralysis since. And I don't know if that's that I just now maybe I just go through. And sometimes when I go to sleep, I try to concentrate, and I actually feel myself going there, and I get really excited, and I go, calm down.
1: Right.
2: And I just slip right through, and there I am.
1: When you feel excited, your heart starts beating up.
2: Oh, yeah.
1: That usually keeps you grounded.
2: Yeah.
1: And then when you calm down, then you release.
0: No offense, Al, but if enthusiasm keeps you from getting airborne, how do you ever travel?
1: Well, you have to find the balance from fear to excitement.
0: You're a very enthusiastic person about all of this.
1: It just took a lot of practice, Art. Just coming to that door like that kitten, coming to the door, you know, being frightened, getting enthusiastic, being excited.
0: Yeah, I'm a cat person.
1: That works for you.
0: I'm a cat person. I can relate. Do you have a question, ma'am?
2: Yes, actually, one more comment is that the best time seems to be during light sleep for me, when I wake up in the morning and I can doze off for just a few minutes, and it happens then, or for a quick nap in the afternoon.
0: Yes.
2: I sometimes go in, lay down for a quick nap, I go right there, fly around for a while, come back. It's amazing.
1: Right.
2: And one thing I wanted to ask, a couple quick questions, is I can do what I call being in both worlds, and is that unusual? I'll be flying, and which is my favorite thing to do. It's just the most amazing thing.
1: Mm.
2: And I'll hear the trash truck out front.
1: Right.
2: And I'm lying there while I'm flying, and I go, and I curse the trash truck, and I say, please hurry up and leave. Do not wake me up. It's the most bizarre thing.
1: Now, I mentioned that earlier on the show. You're not totally disconnected. You're very aware of the room, very aware of your breathing, the temperature, the sounds around your body, yet you can be totally in another your consciousness can be in a totally different location.
2: Yeah, it's an amazing thing, that the more I learn. But I want to ask about people and the spirit guides. I don't know enough about it. I'm trying to learn some about it, but are people, I've had so many experiences while I'm in the paralyzed state that there are people there, and they scare me. I've had an old woman sitting there and several other people coming to me or standing there, and I get so frightened when I know they're there with the paralysis, and I just get so scared that I try to get out of it, and I do wake myself up. And as a matter of fact, some months ago, I got so scared at one point, I stopped myself from having them all together.
1: Mm-hmm.
2: And it was terrible. But since I've not experienced the paralysis, I've not had that happen. So my question is about other people. Who are they, and what are they doing in my room?
1: They could be a multitude of people, deceased relatives, grandmothers, aunts, astral travelers, guides, angelic beings. But the thing is that even through your experiences, have you been harmed in any way?
2: That's one thing that I wanted to say.
1: They haven't harmed you.
2: As I've been through the paralysis,
1: mm-hmm.
2: I've never felt the need to look back at my body. I've looked at my hands and looked to see that, yes, I'm here.
0: You know, the question was, though, have you been harmed ever?
2: I have never, ever. I've never had anybody do anything or threaten me in any way. Actually, I kind of tend to stay in my own little world.
1: Then what are you afraid of?

0: tell people, I believe that chemicals, illegal drugs and legal drugs like alcohol, things like that, inhibit or sometimes prevent you from having an out-of-body experience.
1: Really?
0: Sometimes, but there are some drugs that people have claimed that they have had these experiences. But what I say is this is a very, very natural thing. And you don't want to do something that's possibly going to cause you some physical damage to your body. Because it's very easy to do it very naturally. And if you do it naturally, you can do it over and over again without worrying about any ramifications like being locked up.
1: So just say, I don't need it.
0: So, yeah, you don't need it. I'd stay away from it. Leave it alone. You don't need it. You can do it naturally. Even alcohol prevents it.
1: All right, this is back to the ground floor, but explain to this gentleman, I've got a fax. Is it possible to teach myself to do this if I've never even had a sleep paralysis episode before?
0: Oh, yeah, because like I said, just because you haven't had the paralysis doesn't mean that some of these other things that I mentioned, the flying, the buzzing, the vibration, those are all still symptoms of the same thing.
1: Well, that's even, kind of part of it, but I mean, how would you bring it on, I guess, is what he's asking.
0: Well, in my book, Chapter 14, I list about five different techniques that I've not only tested on myself, I've tested on all my students, on my family, and my mother, my son, and I have a lot of success with these techniques. Try one until you feel very comfortable with. Another thing, since we're all up early in the morning right now, one thing that I found that works for me, too, is sleep deprivation.
1: Mm-hmm.
0: And since we're all up now, I challenge or I suggest that those of you who are going back to sleep after this show, try to lay there and relax your body one muscle at a time, like I said, and see if your body falls asleep. That's a great way to induce it.
1: You know, I as I said earlier, I was doing that because I had real trouble, and somebody sent me a letter and said, try that. Just concentrate on your finger, relax it, then your arm, then your body, then your neck, then your, you know, go right.
0: Yeah, exactly.
1: Start, if you want to, start at your toe and move upward, but one piece at a time, force it to relax.
0: Right.
1: And by the before you're ever done, you'll be asleep.
0: Exactly. That's what happens.
1: Huh.
0: That's what happens.
1: All right.
0: You may hear yourself snoring.
1: That's actually happened. West of the Rockies, you're on the air with Al Taylor. Hi.
2: How you doing, Art?
1: Okay, where are you?
2: San Diego.
1: Yes, sir.
2: I'm the guy that was talking about Crystal.
1: Oh, you are?
2: Yeah,
1: all right.
2: Still on the line.
1: All right,
2: well,
1: I kept you on the line. I'll be doing it. Well, all right, you kind of got your answer then.
2: Yes, I did. And I'm going to give her best advice. I mean, I'm in the Marine Corps, so I don't do that. But the thing is, don't be afraid. Don't fear it.
0: Don't fear the OBE experience?
2: Right.
0: Not the drug experience.
2: Well, no, she's off of that.
0: That's right. Good.
2: But
0: yeah, no, don't fear it.
1: All right.
0: And don't let other people tell you to fear it. Because see, some people say, well, that's this and that's demonic. See, everybody becomes an expert even though they haven't had the experience. Don't let them tell you that it's a fearful, horrible, demonic, crazy thing. It is not. It is very natural, and be calm about it, and tell her to enjoy it. Tell her if she can do this, she's very, very fortunate and very, very blessed.
1: I've got a fax here from a reverend who says he's not at all disturbed by what you're discussing and that those of a religious nature ought not to be.
0: Right.
1: But a lot of the flock aren't they? They're terrified of this. They feel it is of the devil. It is of the darkness. It's not. Why? I can't believe that it would be. I can't believe that if we do have a soul, and I do believe we have one, that there's anything wrong with examining it, with trying to get in touch with it, or traveling with it. I mean, what can be so dark and bad about that?
0: Well, you know, the thing that we're talking about here, Art, is fear. And that's really all it is. I had a reverend back in the Bible Belt say about, he said, Albert Taylor must have been possessed by demons to have written this book.
1: Oh,
0: I was shocked.
1: Really?
0: I didn't realize that people still did that in the 90s. But my only response to that was, I could respect that a lot more if at least he'd read my book. You know, this doesn't threaten anybody's religion, because in all religions it talks about that we are spirit, that we are sparks of God.
1: Yes.
0: And just because, I mean, people did it in the Bible and in other books in the past, that doesn't mean that that is only for people who've lived thousands of years ago. No, we are still the same spiritual beings. Yes, we can still do these things. This is nothing new. This subject has been hidden in the

0: cult category for so long, and that's where it got all these fearful condemnations. But it's out of that category now, and now into a new category, and it's okay. As a matter of fact, I think it would reconfirm any spiritual beliefs or religious beliefs that you may have.
1: Well, you know, Al, about 100 years ago,
0: mm-hmm.
1: we'd have put you up on this big piece of wood, and we'd put kindling wood under you,
0: mm-hmm.
1: and we'd have lit you up.
0: And the worst thing that would happen to me is I would have ended up in a permanently out-of-body state.
1: Well, yeah, that's exactly right. Wildcard Line, you're on the air with Al Taylor. Hello.
2: Yes, hello, Art.
1: Yes.
2: Hi, this is Don in Pinole, California.
1: Yes, sir.
0: Hello, Don.
2: And a pleasure to speak with you, and a pleasure to meet you, Al.
0: Great, thank you.
2: I have a question. I had an out-of-body experience about 10 years ago,
0: mm-hmm.
2: and I did it intentionally after reading Robert Munro's book.
0: Mm-hmm.
2: And, well, I tried for about a year to have one, and you fall asleep 99% of the time.
0: Mm-hmm. That's good. You were close.
2: Oh, yeah. And I finally achieved it, and after leaving my body, let me tell you, seeing your own body laying there is quite a shock.
0: Yes,
2: but,
0: yes it is.
2: I managed to stay out of my body, and I was attempting to travel somewhere else. I wanted to go to a different place to kind of prove to myself that I did it.
0: Mm-hmm.
2: And another entity entered my space. This entity looked, it appeared to be my mother. It looked like my mother, and this entity was scolding me, you know, yelling at me, kind of a, like what are you doing?
1: Really?
2: And I'm curious, was that a guardian angel, possibly? Was that a...
0: Your mother is alive?
2: Yes, my mother is alive.
0: You could say guardian angel, you could say guide. Scolding you, meaning,
2: Well, I never felt threatened.
0: Mm-hmm.
2: You know, it would be just like if your mother was yelling at you. You know she would never hurt you.
0: Mm-hmm.
2: But you could tell she was upset with you.
0: Yeah, and it came to you in an image, like I mentioned before, and something that you would not fear, unless you fear your mother.
2: Well,
0: it came to you in an image that you would not fear, yet it was being authoritative.
1: You mean something like, you get back in that body right now.
2: Precisely.
1: Really?
2: No, that was
0: sometimes
2: it.
0: They govern our experiences because you're not ready.
2: Uh-huh.
0: And sometimes they limit, they'll hold you in, as a matter of fact. They'll keep you in the body to keep you from getting out. Because you're not quite ready to experience something. Or maybe you'll have an experience that may terrify you to the point where you'll never want to attempt it again.
2: Well, it's the strangest thing. After that one time, I am still interested in the subject, but I've never had the desire to do it again.
1: Well, maybe you should let that fear go. Now, I'll say this. You used the cat analogy earlier, the kitten, I think, right?
0: Uh-huh.
1: You know, I've got house cats.
0: Mm-hmm.
1: I don't let them go outside. I think that's bad. Cats die. They get squished on the road and eaten by coyotes here in the desert. And so when my cat wanders outside the door, I usually say, get back in the house
0: mm-hmm.
1: right now. So maybe his mom was, in essence, saying that to him.
0: That makes perfectly good sense to me, Art. That's what it sounds like to me.
1: All right, Al, stay right where you are. Al Taylor is my guest. We're talking about OBEs and sleep paralysis.
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1: And this is an alert for those of you who like to see really interesting things. In about the next 20 minutes, within the next 20 minutes, depending on where you are, the space shuttle is going to re-enter, and at about this time of the morning, it's a hell of a view. Now, I don't know what parts of the country are going to get the best view of it, but within the next 20 minutes, the shuttle is going to come screaming back. On occasion, you can see this wonderful long orange streak as the shuttle flies across the horizon. Sometimes, if you're close enough, you'll hear a gigantic boom. But this is the shuttle warning. About the next 20 minutes, within the next 20 minutes, you should probably begin looking about now.
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2: Even though I think the middle class is being eroded away because most people are doing relatively okay, we haven't seen that balance of power shift yet. If that gets higher, I think we got a real problem.
3: I don't see governments being supportive of this kind of rising up of people asserting their frustrations. We're looking at a very historic time beginning to emerge right now.
0: Now we take you back to the night of September 25th, 1996, on Art Bell, Somewhere in Time.

0: Dear Art, I send you this message because I love you. Many babies die in their crib because of early OBE, the medical term for its crib death. My cousin died in his sleep. He always talked about a strange death-like feeling trying to take him in his sleep. This led him to the occult. He told us one day he's going to give in to the feeling and leave his body. He's now dead. He died in his sleep.
1: You want my comment?
0: Sure.
1: Well, you know, like I said, unfortunately, there's a lot of people who aren't really experiencers who have opinions on this particular subject. And what really is interesting about this type of thing is it's generally motivated by fear. Now, this person may, I mean, I have had a cousin who passed away who was able to travel out of body, but just because he was able to travel out of body had nothing to do with the timing of his death. Another thing is you got to realize is that there is a plan. There's nothing happens by accident. There is a plan to this whole thing. And just because you travel out of body doesn't mean that that plan is going to be canceled out and now you're going to die. And everyone that was supposed to benefit from your life and that you were supposed to help now has to do without. It doesn't work that way. There is higher guidance. It's not a human thing. It's more of a spiritual thing, and I would say even a God thing. There is a plan, and you have to have kind of faith in that plan. I mean, everybody, if you're whatever religion, you're going to have faith of some sort, and there is a plan. Everything happens exactly as it should.
0: Well, I think they will understand that. Yeah. First-time caller line, you're on the air with Al Taylor. Hi.
2: Hi, this is Christy from the Tri-Cities, Washington.
0: Yes.
1: Hi, Christy.
2: And when I was 16, I used to have out-of-body experiences, and with the buzzing you were talking about, I had that, but I also, after I left my body, I'd be like up above, I felt like I was spinning around really fast. I don't know what that was, and I didn't really know a whole lot about it, but I didn't really go anywhere. I kind of went around my house and that, the simple things, and then after I read about it and I started getting into it more, something else started happening. I would go into, you know, the paralysis and go beyond that, and I would go into, like, a dream. Mm-hmm. It wasn't, like, an out-of-body experience. It was more, you know, like a dream. Weird things would go on, you know, just, you know, how dreams are.
1: Mm-hmm.
2: And, but I could control it like an out-of-body experience.
1: Mm-hmm.
2: And then they started turning into, like, nightmares.
1: Mm-hmm.
2: And then I would try to come out of it to wake up, and I would have to say, I thought if I said, you know, I want to wake up, that I could, you know, come out of it. And I couldn't say it. And then finally, if I did say it, I would think that I woke up. You know, I would, you know, sit up in bed, but the dream, you know, the nightmare would continue. And I'd have to do this 5 or 6 times before I would actually wake up. So,
1: Beginning, you said you could control it.
2: Yeah.
1: And then when it became a nightmare, did you forget you could control it? Did you panic?
2: I couldn't control what else went on. I could control what I did.
1: When you say you couldn't, did you try?
2: Did I try to control what they did? No, I didn't. I didn't do that.
1: See, you know, it's kind of like you're driving down the freeway and a car cuts in front of you. And instead of using the wheel to maneuver out from the way of the car, meaning change lanes, what you did is you panicked and put your hands over your eyes.
2: Yeah.
1: if you thought about it, you still have control of the car. You still can do stuff. But you forgot that you had that control because of what happened visually or whatever your senses picked up. You still have control, even when you think it's a horrifying dream. In the beginning, when I had lucid dreams, I would dream, you know, I'm afraid of ghosts. At least I have been up until recently.
2: Mm-hmm.
1: And I would have dreams of ghosts chasing me or haunted mansions, things like that. And all of a sudden, I would be very aware, oh, yeah, I'm dreaming. And being very aware of that I was dreaming, I would just change the dream. And I wouldn't forget because of the terrifying experience that I could. And I did. And you can always fly away. You can even change the situation. Another thing you mentioned that's very interesting and we haven't touched on is that when you get into the paralysis, there are so many forks in the road, there's so many avenues that you can choose. One of them is creating a dream. And I've done that numerous times. And that's when you relax and let go, and instead of rising above, you start visualizing things. And you can create a dream to experience. But you got to remember, you are the actor and director of this play. You haven't lost control in any way, shape, or form. So don't forget that just because something happens that you didn't expect.
2: Okay. That's interesting.
1: You haven't lost any control. You just forgot you did.
0: All right.
2: Can I ask one more question?
0: Yes.
2: Okay, since that happened, it scared the hell out of me. And I kept myself from having it. And that was 2 years ago. And I haven't had one since. But recently, I began having the paralysis again. And I've made myself wake up because I'm scared that that's going to happen again.
1: Mm-hmm.
2: Are
1: you finished?
2: Yeah.
1: Go ahead. Well, just because, you know, the fearful thoughts are what causes your fearful experiences. And hopefully, read my book. You'll see I had some really incredible fearful experiences. And I survived every last one of them. And after years of traveling, I look forward to traveling out of body more than anything you could imagine. And I recommend it for anybody. And I'm okay. And I understand about my fearful thoughts. The more I understood about how my fears created my experiences, it took practice. It wasn't like a light switch. It took practice for me to understand that and to calm my fear. And the more and more I calmed my fear, the less and less I was having situations that were frightening me, and the more and more open I became, and the further and further I would go.
0: All right. That makes sense. Wildcard Line, you're on the air with Al Taylor. Good morning.
3: Good morning again. This is Jake from Plantation, Florida.
1: Hi, Jake.
3: I spoke to you before the show, so I figured that didn't count. I'd like to say that this, of all programs in the last 3 or 4 months at my station down here, which went off the air at 6, but I did want to speak to Al, this is the finest program that I've experienced. I haven't heard them all, but I've heard many.
0: Well, I'm glad you
1: enjoyed
0: it.
3: There's almost an entire correspondence between what Al has been saying and what I have been learning in the past 20 years through my connection with a group based out of a town a little south of Flagstaff, Arizona. I would just caution Al. Well, it's not so much that I'm cautioning. You had a guest last week, Art, who said Ouija boards, throw them out of the house.
0: That's right.
3: Very often, we get wrapped up in playing with the powers that come to us as we develop. It's very important, I believe, and many do, not to become attached to the powers and not to be attached to the journey to the ultimate realization of beingness and the totality of all. These are only stops on the way, but we shouldn't be unduly interested in what we could manifest on the way to the experience of total self-awareness.
0: Okay, does that make sense to you, Al?
1: Yes. It's important to stay grounded. You can't just abandon all responsibility and focus on just astral travel or having OBE experiences. It's definitely important to stay grounded because, first of all, you have to live and exist in the physical world.
0: That's right. So it's not the be-all and end-all. It's
1: right.
0: Simply an explanation.
1: Right.
0: Of something that is real. I mean,
1: exactly.
0: We've been hearing from these people all night long, so it's
1: exactly.
0: Obviously real.
1: Exactly.
0: All right.
1: And to enhance, not to dominate your life.
0: There you are. East of the Rockies, you're on the air with Al Taylor. Hi.
4: Hi. My name is Hal, and I'm calling from Omaha, Nebraska.
0: Hi, Al.
4: It's more of a comment, but one time I heard, you know, how you're talking about the voices calling your name.
1: Mm-hmm.
4: Well, I heard that and sounded an awful lot like my grandfather. And he died about 6 years before this happened. And then, you know, I just think I was hearing things, so I was up for 36 hours before that. So I went to bed, and then I felt like something just grabbed me and pulled me from my body, mm-hmm. is what it felt like. And then it was more of a dream, per se. And then I saw a dark-haired lady and a little blonde-haired girl.
1: Mm-hmm.
4: And the strangest thing is, now that I'm married, my wife has black hair, and my daughter has blonde hair,
1: mm-hmm.
4: and it looked just like the little girl in the dream.
1: Mm-hmm.
4: And it just, I don't know if it has anything to do with it.
1: It has a lot to do with it.
4: Like when you're talking about how you were hearing, you know, you hear your name called,
1: mm-hmm.
4: and then the roar, too, when mm-hmm. I fell asleep. just the loudest roar I've ever heard. It sounded just like when I was in the military with the jet engine.
0: So what did this man visit his future?
1: He didn't visit his future. I'd say the little girl from his future visited him. And you said you saw the blonde girl prior to her being born.
4: Yeah, and it's...
1: See, she existed in spirit form, and she presented herself to you as you would see her in life.
4: Okay,
1: they do that all the time because, they're, like I said, they pick their parents.
4: Yeah, that's what
1: she was hovering around you, checking you out.
0: Huh.
4: Yeah, it's like what you were talking about, that how you pick your parents and so on. Maybe like they push you towards your mate.
1: No.
4: Because
1: they don't push you towards, because it's all an agreement. You're not forced to do anything. Collaboration.
4: Yeah, I understand what you're saying, but like the woman in my dream or whatever looks just like my wife also.
1: And
4: so
1: maybe she was helping you to guide you
4: to what you already wanted to do. Yeah, that's what I was trying to convey.
1: Yeah.
4: Like they just send you on the little path.
1: That happens a lot. I've known a lot of people who have seen children in dreams, and then all of a sudden they have a little boy, or they know they're going to have a little boy, and sure enough they do, and the kid grows up to look just like the child they saw in their dreams. That happens all the time because, like I said, they come to you and they stay around you, observing you, and to pick you, to choose you.
4: Hmm. Okay. Well,
0: all right.
4: That's all I have to say.
0: Thank you very much. Well, that was just fine. West of the Rockies, you're on the air with Al Taylor. Hi.
5: Good morning, gentlemen.
0: Good morning. Where are you, sir?
5: I am in Ocean Beach,
0: all right.
5: California.
0: Okay.
5: May I give my last name?
0: First-time callers call area 702-727-1222. Okay, well, no, he just disqualified himself. I didn't want a last name, and he couldn't resist, I guess. First-time caller line, you're on the air. How you doing?
6: Fine, how are you?
0: Fine, where are you?
6: I'm in Tennessee.
0: Tennessee?
6: My name's Mary.
0: Hi, Mary.
1: Hi, Mary.
6: Hi. I want to share an experience with you that my daughter had 8 years ago.
1: Mm-hmm.
6: She was 5 years old, and her father had passed away. And one morning she woke up, and she said, "Mommy, I went flying last night."
0: Mm-hmm.
6: And I do this all the time, so I understood what was going on.
1: Mm-hmm.
6: And I said, "Where did you go?" And she said, "Mommy, I saw Jesus." And I started asking her questions, and I said, "What did he look like?" She said, "Mommy, he had a purple robe on, and he told me that everything was going to be just fine." But I thought this was a wonderful experience, you know, for her.
1: Mm-hmm.
6: And people think, you know, I tell them the story, and they say, "Oh, that's demons and everything else." And I said, "How can you say that when she saw Jesus?" But it's like now I talk to her, and she doesn't want to talk about it. I think it scares her now.
1: Hmm.
6: So.
1: And you reinforce it with her?
6: Yes, yes.
1: Mm.
6: I tell her everything's fine. And also, I wanted to ask a question. When this happens to me, it seems like it's all the time. And my husband will try to wake me up, and it's like I just plop back in my body.
1: Mm-hmm.
6: And for the whole day, I feel tired.
0: I have a question. How does he know it's happening?
6: Pardon?
0: How does he know it's happening to you?
1: Let me ask, do you moan when this is happening?
6: Yeah.
1: Uh-huh. And that's how he knows?
6: Uh-huh.
1: Right. I call that in my book, Abort Sequence.
6: Uh-huh.
1: Because that's like saying, "Help me."
6: Uh-huh.
1: Uh-huh.
6: But I'm so tired all day long.
1: Mm-hmm. Well, you know, sometimes, see, if you were to stay out of body for a long time, then come back, your body wouldn't be as tired. But you sound like you're not leaving completely, or maybe you leave for a little while and you come back and then you go through a dream state type of thing, a restless sleep.
6: Right.
1: The only thing I can say is that try some of the techniques I put in my book. You know, they work to the point where you'll be out and you won't be in that dream state and you won't be tossing and turning, and do the relaxation, the visualization, and things may smooth out for you. Regarding the condemnation that you heard from other people, like I said, with this thing I found that everybody is an expert, but few of them are really experiencers. So just take it with a grain of salt, and that's where they're coming from. It really has nothing to do with your experience. Think of it as your experiences are powerful, and what your little girl said doesn't sound demonic. I mean, if she has experience with Jesus, what could be demonic about that?
6: Right.
1: That sounds almost hypocritical to say that it is.
6: Right.
0: Well,
1: don't worry about what they say. Yeah. I have heard so many things. People have said so many fearful things about this, but none of them have had these experiences.
0: The world is full of that.
1: Yeah, it's going to go on. But you're having something that your little girl is having, and I think it's wonderful. Support it, be open to her, and let her explore what her own being, because that's what she's doing.
0: All right. We're almost out of time, Al, but maybe one more. Wildcard line, you're on the air with Al Taylor. Hi.
7: Hello, Art. Richard in Kelso. I was hoping Mr. Taylor could explain what happened to me. I was having a vivid dream one night a couple of years ago. I was dreaming I was at my old house where I grew up, 10 miles away. I woke up, I was wide awake, and yet I was paralyzed. I couldn't move. I tried yelling to my wife. She couldn't, I couldn't get anything out. So I blinked my eyes, and suddenly I was back at my old house, 10 miles away. I was still conscious that I was paralyzed. And I blinked my eyes, and I was back in my bedroom.
0: Oh.
7: I still couldn't move. I blinked my eyes again. I was back at the old house, 10 miles away.
0: Wow.
7: I blinked my eyes again. I was back in the bedroom. The whole time, this went on for several minutes. I just fought and fought and fought, and the first thing I got back was just a faint voice. I was able to get out a squeak, and then finally I could yell.
0: Well, what happened? That was classic, wasn't it, Al?
1: Yeah, I hear that a lot. You know, a lot of people go to old houses. Let me ask you this. Was the house different from what you remember?
0: He's already gone, so we're so short on time.
1: Yeah, a lot of people have experiences like that where they go to their old house because what's happening is, you know, there may be a part of you that is very comfortable and drawn to that, and if you're in that state, you can create it or even experience the old house, and it doesn't matter what time period, because there are no time limitations.
0: All right,
1: so
0: now,
1: it's very easy to do that.
0: We're woefully out of time. Listen, my friend, it has been a wonderful night. You are a dream come true for a lot of people that have been calling for days. I'm glad I found you, and I want you to give your 800 number again for your book. The name of the book is Soul Traveler by Al Taylor. Al, it has been a pleasure.
1: Thank you very much, Art, for this opportunity, and I'm really honored to be able to help and share my experiences with people out there to help them.
0: Take care, my friend.
1: You too.
0: Good night.
1: We will be in contact.
0: Sleep
1: Bye-bye.
0: Well. Sleep well. Well, that's it, folks. We will be back again tonight. Don't forget, with Dr. Jesse Marcel, Jr. from the beautiful high desert. Good night, America.

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1: From the high desert and the great American Southwest, I bid you good evening, good morning across all these many time zones from the Tahitian and Hawaiian Islands, racing eastward toward the Caribbean and the U.S. Virgin Islands, south into South America, north to the pole, worldwide on the internet. This is Coast to Coast AM. I'm Art Bell. And in a moment, Dr. Jesse Marcel Jr. from Montana. And he is a doctor, and he is in practice now. And he's got to get up early in the morning, so we've got him for about an hour, and we are going to make the best use of the time we can. So that coming up in a moment.
0: Coast to Coast AM is happy to announce that our website is now optimized for mobile device users, specifically for the iPhone and Android platforms. 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

0: Dr. Jesse Marcel Jr. is in Montana, where it's already midnight. It's going to be a long day for him tomorrow, and has been a long day for him today. So we're going to get right down to business. Doctor, welcome to the program.
1: Good morning.
0: Good morning. Doctor, I've heard myth about you and Roswell. I've seen movies, and I've read books, but I've never talked to you about it. I've never heard it from you. And so I guess I would like to find, how old were you when all this occurred?
1: Well, you know, I was almost 12 years old. This was in July of 1947. I was 11 then. I was 12 in August. So pretty close to being 12.
0: So about 12 years old.
1: Yeah.
0: I take it that, well, I shouldn't take it. What was the first indication that you had, that something had occurred?
1: When my dad woke me up early in the morning to show us some debris that he brought in from the field out of Roswell. You know, he'd left earlier, but day or maybe the day before, I don't really recall now, but when he came in, he came by the house, he woke my mother and myself up to look at some metal fragments and debris that he and another fellow found out there northwest of Roswell.
0: Can you remember what he actually said he had found?
1: Well, you know, I don't want to put words in his mouth, but I think he said that this was part of a flying saucer or something to that effect. At that time, I really wasn't quite sure what a flying saucer was, but I certainly later found out what the connotation was.
0: Well, at 12 years old, the I guess the phrase flying saucer would at least get your attention.
1: Oh, yeah, yeah.
0: So you went, obviously, bounded out of bed, I'm sure. Were you in bed at that point?
1: Oh, yes. It must have been 1 or 2 o'clock in the morning. Certainly very late. I'd been asleep for several hours.
0: Oh. So, no doubt, you bounded out of bed and went to take a look at what was downstairs. What had he done?
1: Well, what he did, he came in and he wanted us to, wanted me to help him unload some boxes of this material from the car. We had a 1942 Buick convertible.
0: So there were boxes of it?
1: Yes, uh-huh. And so I went outside, helped him unload a couple boxes of debris, and what we did, we just dumped it on the kitchen floor. And he said, I want you to look at this, something very unusual. Look for some electronic components, you know, like vacuum tubes or resistors, condensers, wires. There wasn't anything like that. And I guess the next step was, well, we wanted to see if we could put some of this together. You know, there's a lot of metal debris in the... see if we could put it together like a jigsaw puzzle and make some sort of a outline out of it.
0: Right. But, of course, you only had pieces of a far greater puzzle, I guess.
1: Oh, yeah. There was far too much of it to do anything like that with. And certainly there wasn't anything that could be construed as electronic, you know, no electrical wires or the other components, no.
0: How would you describe it as just sort of... well, we've heard many things: beams with what appear to be hieroglyphics on them, or portions of beams. Or can you recall the nature of what was there?
1: Well, you know, as I remember, there was about three types of this debris. There was a lot of metal foil, sort of like aluminum foil that you would see in the kitchen today. Was kind of dull, not really very reflective. It was very light, and there was some black plastic and debris I thought was something like Bakelite. And then there were the I-beams, or the beams, as I recall, that had this writing or the symbols written across the inner surface of it. And that was the most intriguing part of this whole thing. These were very small beams, maybe a quarter of an inch in diameter, or at least cross-sectional area. And when he held up the light, there was some purple-type writing or symbols on the inside surface. And I guess the longest beam that I could see was about 12 to 18 inches long.
0: On the ends, could you tell whether they had been broken off, burned off? Was the debris obviously fire damaged or crash damaged?
1: You know, I really don't recall whether the ends were cleanly cut or whether they were fractured. You know, it's just didn't make an impression on me. The biggest impression was the writing on it.
0: Okay. You mentioned some dark material.
1: Yeah, there was pieces of broken plastic, like a Bakelite or...
0: Bakelite, yes.
1: Yeah, things of this nature.
0: Did you happen to look at the side of that and notice whether it was finely layered material or it was solid?
1: The plastic?
0: Yes, sir.
1: No, you know, if you want to compare it to anything, it looked like a broken phonograph record. You know, pieces of, the old broken records.
0: Uh-huh.
1: It didn't seem to be layered or anything like that.
0: Okay. Your dad then must have sort of told you the story about what he found. Did he only tell you about debris, or was there ever mention of more, what would be considered to be a craft or anything more?
1: No, yeah, the only thing he mentioned was the debris. He said he had picked a portion of this material up with another gentleman out there, and actually it was a friend of our family. I think his name was Cabot at that time.
0: Mm-hmm.
1: And they were heading into the air base with the material, and since our house was on the way to the air base, he swung by the house to show it to my mother and myself, as that he considered it to be so unusual.
0: Did
1: he wanted us to look at it.
0: Right. Did he indicate there was a lot more debris out there and he had only part of it, or was that it?
1: Yeah, no, my feeling was that this was only a small part of what was out there.
0: Okay. Did you, when your father then, how long, once he left, did he gather up all the material? Did he leave some with you? I seem to recall in the movie that some had been left with you.
1: Well, that was just part of the movie. No, he gathered it all up, and we put it back in the boxes and back of the 42 Buick, and then he left for the air base, and I went back to bed, and that was the end of that.
0: And that was the end of that?
1: Yeah, until a day or two later when he came back home.
0: So he was gone that long?
1: Yes. And my understanding now is that he helped, you know, consign, or he flew the stuff to the Fort Worth Air Base, and what was in what was supposed to be Carswell Air Force Base. And he left it there and came back the next day. And I do remember him coming in and saying, talk to my mother and myself about this, and as something that we are not to discuss again. It's just something that didn't happen. Just treat it as a non-event. And that's exactly what we did.
0: Can you remember his demeanor at that time? In other words, when he talked to you and said, look, it was a non-event, this never happened, it's got to be a secret or whatever, what was his demeanor like, or do you even recall that?
1: I don't recall that, but I would think it would be pretty serious. You know, he wanted to make a point that we're not to discuss this issue again.
0: And by then it was hitting the headlines all over the place. I mean, it was the Roswell radio station, the one I'm on right now, as a matter of fact, and the newspaper and then papers all over the country at that point were making a great big deal out of it. Did that impact you?
1: Well, we just heard about that later, that there was big publicity splash about that. As a matter of fact, sometime after this happened, I guess my dad had a friend in China. I'm not sure where, Peking, who sent him a clipping out of the newspaper there. So it was actually
0: so it made it all the way over there, yeah.
1: 1947.
0: Over the years, how many times, I bet it's been a million, have you sat down and tried to remember the details of all this again and again and again?
1: Yeah, I've tried many, many times, and, you know, you can just get so much water out of a,
0: that's right.
1: out of a turnip, and, you know, because I guess one of the problems is I saw this for a total of maybe 15 or 20 minutes, total, you know, tops, about 50 years ago, and the only reason I remember any of it at all is because it was such an unusual event. You know, the material itself had a very unusual characteristic, and that's the only reason I remember this happening at all.
0: All right. In the movie... and that's my only reference other than books, they talked about the foil, foil material, and
1: mm-hmm.
0: it almost looked magical, as though you would crumple it and it would just suddenly return to shape.
1: Yeah, I heard other people describe that physical attribute. I did not witness that myself. I didn't try to fold it up or bend it or tear it or do anything like that. So I just looked at it and just... carefully put it back down. I didn't try to do anything with it.
0: Do you think that what you saw could have been a balloon?
1: No. Not a balloon, no.
0: Not a balloon.
1: One thing, too, that really strikes home with that is that I saw pictures of my dad in General Ramey's office at Fort Worth with some debris that they said came from the Roswell crash site.
0: Yeah, that was a famous shot they made him take, right?
1: Yeah, that we were that supposedly that was the same stuff that was on our kitchen floor in Roswell.
0: Yes, sir.
1: Not.
0: Okay, so that's a for sure thing. That's easy to remember.
1: Yeah, that's the thing that really brings it home that boy, they're trying to do something here.
0: Okay, well, you know, I think about a year ago, it was a year ago, the Air Force finally came out and said, well, we did lie. It wasn't a balloon. It was a balloon, but a different kind of balloon, a very special balloon to try and detect Soviet nuclear testing. And can you imagine that being a possibility?
1: Well, you know, balloon is a balloon is a balloon. You know, there's not that much difference between what the Mogul device would have been or what the weather balloon would have been or, you know, whatever they want to say about it. There would be no confusion there.
0: Okay. In the years that passed until your father died, did you have conversations with him about this?
1: We had off and on talks about this. I knew that he'd gone to Roswell a few times to be interviewed, and people begrudgingly, he didn't really seek any attention to this thing, but people came to him. And I remember one of the last times I talked to him on the telephone about this, you know, he'd just come back from Roswell and was out at the crash site, or supposedly out at the crash site, and I asked him, well, jokingly, was there any of that debris out there? And he said, oh, no, they vacuumed all that up. So obviously there was no scrap of it left.
0: Hmm.
1: And I did try to confirm that we saw the same thing, remember the same thing, and I said, what was the color of the writing on that beam? And he said, oh, it was a violet-purple. That's exactly what I recall, too. So we recall the same type of physical characteristics.
0: Whatever it was not English.
1: No. You know, when I first saw it, I thought, you know, as a little kid, you know, I thought, well, hey, this is a look like hieroglyphics. And then, but when you look at it, no, it wasn't hieroglyphics either. It was more like geometric symbols of some kind. And I know the Air Force is trying to say, well, this was a flower pattern on some scotch tape on some balsa wood that was used to fix tinfoil to the balsa wood. Well, no, it wasn't scotch tape with flowers on it. I would know that, and I knew what balsa wood was because I built stick models all the time. And
0: this was
1: and
0: metal,
1: not balsa wood.
0: This was metal.
1: This was metal. Yes.
0: Do you recall? You must have hefted one or picked one up in your hand.
1: Oh yeah.
0: Was it heavy as in iron?
1: No, it was very light. You know, I don't recall any weight to it or mass to it at all. It just seemed like this, like feather. You know, I don't want to remember something that wasn't there though. I mean, but it, in my recollection, it was a very light, light structure.
0: Did your father, in later conversations, ever sit down and tell you the whole story, or did he hold this essentially to the end?
1: No, he never told me the whole story. The only story I know that came from him is through interviews that he gave to other people years after this event. But we never sat down and discussed at length what this was, or at least what he, you know, if the whole story is. We always considered it, though, to be something very unusual, probably extraterrestrial, though. There's no question about that.
0: There have been many reports, and of course, the movie did it up, about the extraterrestrial bodies that were captured, even some talking about one alive, that sort of thing. No mention of that from your father?
1: Not at all. Because I think, you know, if they were there, you know, that was another loop of information. And I guess, you know, with compartmentalization, if you didn't have the need to know about other things, you were not in the loop to know about this other thing. So the event, I guess, was segmented, and those who had privy to one part did not have privy to another part of the knowledge or the event.
0: If we go back to when it first occurred, when your dad brought all the boxes home and said it came from a flying saucer or something to that effect.
1: Right, yeah.
0: What were your father's qualifications? In other words, would he have known what he was saying?
1: Well, you know, he was a base intelligence officer, so I assume he would know what he was talking about. He was in on aircraft accident investigations, and certainly flew enough during the war to know what radar targets and things like that would have been. And as a matter of fact, he went to radar school to learn about different types of radar targets and kites and so forth. So he knew, you know, he had training to delineate the difference between what we saw and what the Air Force says we saw.
0: So that was a man who would have known exactly what he was seeing.
1: Yes, exactly.
0: Or at least for certain what he wasn't seeing.
1: Yeah, exactly.
0: What about your mom? How did she take all this? And did you notice after your dad came back that there was any difference in your mom's take on everything? Did she suddenly quiet down about it?
1: Well, you know, we just didn't discuss it to my memory. You know, this is going back a long time ago now, and I don't really recall that it really had any big impact on our lives at that point because we just forgot about it. You know, I said, well, this is the way it happens. Just forget it.
0: Over the next few days, let's see, this occurred in July, so you weren't in school then, were you?
1: That's correct.
0: Had the story ballooned, and was it big by the time you did get back to school that year?
1: No, I think it had been pretty well buried by that time.
0: Buried by that time. When did the interest or the rush of interest come back and people began trying to interview your father in the press, you know, trying to get as much as they could from your father?
1: Well, you know, not for years, no. As a matter of fact, the first interview I know that my dad officially gave to was Stan Friedman, and that was in 1978, I believe.
0: Stan is a good friend. He's
1: a very
0: nice guy.
1: Mm-hmm.
0: Very nice guy. Of course, nobody thought to take photographs or anything like that at 1:30 or 2 o'clock in the morning.
1: No. No such thing as a Polaroid camera then, or even a camera that we had in the house.
0: Yes. Yes.
1: I just wish, well, I tell you what, had we kept a piece of it for souvenirs, we would not have it now.
0: You don't think so?
1: No.
0: Did they come back at any point? Did officers or people, do you recall anybody coming to your house and interviewing your father or your mother or even yourself?
1: No, nothing like that happened.
0: Then why do you think, had you held onto a piece, squirreled a piece away somewhere?
1: Oh, I would have let somebody know that I had a piece of it.
0: Like every kid in the world would?
1: Yeah, that's right. And I don't think I'd have it now.
0: Uh-huh. There have been stories that there were large crews that went out to, in quotes, vacuum up the area.
1: Mm-hmm.
0: Do you know anything about that? Did your dad say that? He did say they vacuumed the area.
1: Yeah, those were his words, and that was when I was talking to him. I know it was the day that conversation was in 1980. Yeah, December 1980.
0: Did he ever tell you how many had been involved in that cleanup?
1: No, I'm not sure he knew.
0: You know, the movie showed... looked like 100 GIs out there crawling across the land.
1: Yeah.
0: All right, Doctor, hold on. We're at the bottom of the hour. We'll be right back to you. My guest is Dr. Jesse Marcel, Jr.
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1: My guest from Montana is Dr. Jesse Marcel, Jr., the son of Major Marcel of Roswell fame, and a lot more. We'll talk about that in a moment.
0: Now, we take you back to the night of September 26th, 1996, on Art Bell, Somewhere in Time.

0: back now to Dr. Marcel. Doctor, you said your dad woke you up about 1 or 2 in the morning or something like that.
1: Yes, sir.
0: When had the crash occurred? Do you know how much earlier than that?
1: You know, I have no knowledge of when it actually occurred.
0: Okay. Do you recall people talking about having seen anything in the days or months or even years that followed that crashed?
1: Not offhand. You know, of course, there's always the scattered flying saucer report, a UFO. There's always those. But I don't recall anything specifically as pertained to the Roswell event in of itself.
0: All right, sir. Do you remember the movie, the recent movie about Roswell?
1: Yes,
0: When you sat down and watched that, was it a big laugh? Was some of it accurate, a little bit of it with a lot of dramatic license, or how would you characterize it?
1: Well, no, I think it was a job well done. I think the events as depicted in 1947 were pretty accurate, you know, with the exception of them showing me keeping a piece that my dad had to go back and recoup. That didn't happen. But I think, by and large, it was pretty accurate. It was the 1947.
0: Were you all consulted about the movie?
1: Oh, you know, I guess they had. I'd talked with Paul Davids, some of the people with this, and they, you know, kind of shot the breeze about this. Yeah.
0: Sure. If your father had kept any debris, a piece to something, a little souvenir, do you think you would have found out about it?
1: Oh, yeah. Yeah, he would not have kept that a secret. No, we were pretty close.
0: Were there pieces... Now, I'm imagining there were quite a few GIs out there cleaning all this up. And they had to have manpower. Somebody had to do it. So, were there pieces that you saw that would have been small enough that were on your kitchen floor that somebody could have slipped them into a pocket?
1: Oh, certainly. As a matter of fact, you know, there was a smudge of it that we dumped on the kitchen floor that we later jokingly thought that, well, my mother probably swept some of it out the back door.
0: In other words, a few little pieces might have been left from gathering them up.
1: As a matter of fact, about that time, approximately, we had laid a concrete slab in back of the kitchen door to mount a Bendix washing machine and we thought that, well, you know, if this happened before we laid that slab, there might be some of this underneath the slab, but I later talked to my dad, he said, no, we laid this slab after this happened, so
0: you mean
1: such luck.
0: Buried like Jimmy Hoffa.
1: Yeah.
0: So that was done afterward. Could there be... Do you think there could be something left under that slab or around that slab?
1: Well, you know, it wouldn't be under it because the slab was laid before this happened.
0: Oh, okay.
1: And, you know, right now they built an addition to the house over where the slab was, so that's pretty well under building right now.
0: Is there anything about all of this that you recollect that you have never told anybody from the press?
1: I think I've been pretty well drained of any
0: picked
1: kind of
0: dry, huh?
1: I want to say yes. Yeah.
0: I'm thinking of myself as your dad, and if I had found one thing, and apparently, when your dad came home, was he really excited?
1: Yeah, that I do recall. He was excited, and obviously, you know, he was excited enough to go a little bit out of his way to go by the house and wake us up. So, yes, he was enthusiastic over this thing.
0: Okay, well, if he had that level of enthusiasm, and then they gave him, no doubt, some very stern talk about, look, this never happened.
1: Mm-hmm.
0: And then he had been forced to hold up a balloon and tell a false story. That would that'd go down pretty hard for a fairly proud man.
1: Well, you know, I remember him saying later that he didn't really mind because he was actually part of the cover. He went along with this, you know, because this is what he was told to do. And as a soldier, he followed
0: of course,
1: the orders.
0: Of course. But still, to stand there with a balloon and to tell something that wasn't true would have gone down pretty... It could not have been easy for him.
1: Well, I guess inwardly, I'm not sure what effect it had on him. It didn't... outwardly, it didn't seem to bother him any.
0: What kind of dad was he? Was he a strict disciplinarian?
1: No, he was very generous with me. You know, I was the only kid, you know, the spoiled brat, got just about everything I wanted. And, no, he was a very generous, very warm person with me.
0: Doctor, has all this in some way affected you now in life? I'm sure that everybody who knows the name Marcel asks you questions about this. Have you developed an interest in the subject, or have you gone the opposite?

0: later in life, or?
1: No, this has been since that time.
0: Since that time. So it really did affect you then and for the years that immediately followed that. It wasn't something that picked up later in life
1: when you began to... No, no, because I always took it to be what it was, and I've always had my eyes to the sky. I will say I've never seen a UFO or a flying saucer. I keep looking.
0: Oh, I've seen one. It was a big triangular sucker. It came about 150 feet above me. I'm out here near the test area they call Dreamland. So,
1: well, I keep looking, but I've never seen anything I could not identify.
0: All right. I guess what I would like to do is, here's the facts I've got. When you interviewed John Kirby, I did, he played a wonderful tape Dr. Marcel had made of a telephone conversation he had with his father, who had just taken a film crew to the site of the crash, which Dr. Marcel just mentioned. Have you gone back? You went back to that site, did you not, and walk that same area?
1: Well, you know, I have to say I've never been to that exact site. I've been in the proximity, been out to the ranch, but I've never been to the exact site.
0: Never gone to the site?
1: No, sir.
0: What drove you to become a doctor?
1: Well, I guess partly family pressure. My uncle was a doctor, and you know, I wanted to go in one of the fields of sciences. Actually, I was more interested in physical sciences, like physics and chemistry. But because of I have to admit, pressure from the family, I went into medicine. I was interested in aviation or going into physics, and but I ended up in medicine.
0: Interesting. If you had to do it all over again, would you change that direction and instead move toward the sciences, do you think?
1: I think I would, yes. I'd definitely stay with the physical sciences.
0: Otherwise, what kind of man was your father? Was it a good, solid family relationship?
1: Oh, I think so. We were, you know, the three of us, we were close-knit. So, you know, we did a lot of things together, and... like I say, we're a pretty close family.
0: Okay, again, I think a very important point is the one thing that seemed truly to be extraterrestrial, as depicted in that movie, was that foil that crumpled up and suddenly returned to its original shape. But you never saw one bit of that in terms of... Did you put your hands on that foil at all?
1: Oh, yeah, I handled it and looked at it. But I didn't really think so much of the foil as I did the beam that had that writing on it. That was the thing that really set it off. I didn't pay much attention to the foil or that bakelite debris. It was the beam with the writing that really caught my eye.
0: You've seen Russian writing, have you not?
1: Yes, sir. Cyrillic alphabet?
0: Yeah, not that. It was not that.
1: No.
0: I would think the only people then that that would have the ability to put something up that would make it about the globe would be at that time possibly the Russians, and that was my best shot there at whether it might be their writing. If it wasn't their writing,
1: no, it was,
0: then I cannot conceive of why we would do... What explanation, again, did they give for that?
1: I'm not sure what...
0: The military? That writing that you have talked about?
1: They said it was tape. As a matter of fact, I got a call from one of the Air Force declassification teams who I... and discussed with what I saw. He wanted to know what I saw, and I told him, and he said, well, this is what we think you saw, and I said, no, that's not what I saw, and he said, well, we think you saw a piece of scotch tape with some flowers on it from some toy manufacturer back east that they're using to put these kites back together with, and I said, no, that was not flowers, and it wasn't tape, and so we didn't have not much of an agreement there.
0: Okay, can you remember the beam, when you held the beam in your hand, and you looked at the writing, was it indented into the material the beam was made of? Was there an indentation that created this? Or was it a paint, as though it were painted on?
1: You know, I do know it was kind of like a purple-violet metallic hue, and it was written inside the length of this beam, and I don't recall really whether it was it had texture. It looked like it would have, but, and maybe I ran my fingernail across it.

0: I don't really know whether I did that or not. I don't want to remember something that didn't happen.
1: Right. Right. Have you ever considered, and I'm sure you've been asked, to undergo some sort of regressive hypnosis to try and dredge... You know, it is, I think, possible to bring details from the human mind.
0: Well, you know, that was tried at one time, but I think I'm a very poor
1: subject.
0: Subject for hypnosis, because I'm not a real strong believer in it. Maybe it's true, maybe it's valid, and I guess I have a bias against it. But, so I don't think I was a very good subject for that.
1: And you know, I do too, and I think that people who have strong wills are very, very difficult to hypnotize. They simply will not allow it to occur to themselves.
0: Mm-hmm.
1: They won't yield that kind of control. So
0: perhaps so.
1: So there's nothing to come from that, I guess. And were there any writings that your father left?
0: No, I've gone through there. Well, we have some of his records that we have not gone through. They're still in storage, and I have not seen anything that he put down on, you know, pen to paper on this thing. It's all word of mouth.
1: What happened to the car that held those parts? Sold?
0: Well, you know, we went on a vacation to Yellowstone National Park, and we moved from Roswell to Washington, D.C. Then we went on a vacation to Yellowstone Park, and coming back from Yellowstone, we stopped in Cincinnati, Ohio, and got a 1950 Studebaker, traded the car. Traded the car in on a 1950 Studebaker.
1: Because one, of course, has to wonder whether some little artifact might have been left car. And somebody, no doubt, bought that car and drove it around and had no idea what that
0: was.
1: God
0: only knows where it is now.
1: Yeah, that's right. Well, I'm tempted to dip to the phone lines, let people ask a couple of questions of you. I really, really want to thank you for staying up. I know it's, I guess you had a long day today, and doctors have long days, period, so you've got another one coming tomorrow.
0: Yeah, it gets me kind of dragging after a while.
1: What happens, by the way, when people come to you, they have UFO conferences, probably now once a month someplace, big ones, and I'm sure you get invited.
0: Yes.
1: Have you gone to any of them?
0: Yeah, I go to an occasional one and just kind of just regurgitate what I've already done today, you know, just this evening. Just kind of go over details, and I like to fold into my little talk or presentation the fact is that there's life elsewhere. I like to talk about the planetary systems that they're now describing and finding, and how the stuff of life is all over out there. So we're obviously not by ourselves.
1: Every new thing we find, every new discovery, leads clearly in the direction of life.
0: Yeah.
1: Mars, Europa, new
0: and
1: planets.
0: That little Martian meteorite may drive the final nail in the coffin of those who say there's no life elsewhere.
1: Were you surprised the other day when you heard the Clinton administration has scratched plans for a manned trip to Mars? They're talking now about sending robots. And
0: well, you know, robotic exploration can be very effective, too, and it's certainly a lot more cost-effective. And it's certainly not as glamorous as sending a man to Mars, which we will do one of these days. But if we get there first just with robotic exploration, so be it. Because that can yield extremely valuable information, too.
1: Have you looked at some of the research done by the likes of Richard Hoagland, the monuments of Mars, the face on Mars, so forth and so on?
0: Well, it's fascinating.
1: Isn't it? It is indeed. And to consider that there was life millions of years ago at the microbial level says to me, had there been a different atmosphere, life, of course, could have come and gone and left monuments that we now see. And for all we know, we could be ancestors of that life.
0: You know, I think Mars, the conditions right for life died too soon for any advanced civilization to have developed. If those monuments on Mars are really what we think they might be, they have to be put there by extraterrestrials.
1: So you're
0: of the solar system.
1: You're really almost a firm believer then, aren't you?
0: I am absolutely a firm believer.
1: How do you now remember your dad as just a very good father and family man?
0: Well, you know, as time goes on, you tend to remember the good things and forget the bad things. And, yes, I remember him very warmly now. And I certainly miss his presence.
1: Yes, indeed. Well, it's been...
0: kind of regret, you know, because I'm having to take the heat now that he took for so long. And
1: that's right, that's right. And poor old you, you were just 12 years old.
0: Yeah,
1: and
0: just a little
1: probably,
0: kid, you know, here it is, you know, 50 years later.
1: A little foggy-eyed at 1 or 2 in the morning,
0: yeah.
1: And trying to always recollect things from that. Yikes.
0: Right.
1: All right, let me take one quick call and see if somebody's got a question for you. Wildcard Line, you're on the air with Dr. Jesse Marcel. Hello.
2: Hi, how you doing tonight, Art?
1: Fine. Where are you, sir?
2: I'm in Las Vegas.
1: Las Vegas, all right.
2: Yep. I just am fascinated that you're having Jesse on the show tonight, Junior. It's beautiful. And I was just wondering, when he handled any of that material, did he get a hold of any soft materials, and did he get sick later, him or his dad?
1: All right, that's good. Did anybody get ill or anything at all unusual that you would attribute to the handling of that material? Good
0: yeah,
1: question.
0: People asked that, about this, but no, there was no unusual events there. You know, they asked me to have any strange odor. No, I don't recall anything like that, and certainly no sickness that I could attribute to that. No strange viruses, I guess.
1: The again, going back to that material, the anomalous material that seemed to snap back into shape. If you didn't do that and you didn't note that, the movie, I'm trying to recall, had some young lady, I think, who did that, and the details are kind of foggy right now, but did you hear anything at all about that?
0: Yeah, not at the time. You know, this only years later when they started, you know, when people started coming out talking about this, did that attribute become known to me. Oh, I did. I do remember that my dad saying that he had one of his men take a sledgehammer and try to indent a larger piece of the metal and couldn't even scratch it.
1: Of the very light aluminum light?
0: Yes, I remember him saying that. But as far as the metal with the memory, I don't recall him ever saying anything like that. But I heard other people talk about that, but not for years after this.
1: So it's possible that that was myth.
0: I didn't witness it.
1: You didn't witness it. Well, what I really do appreciate is you're coming on here and telling us what you did witness. And now I know, and now everybody else knows. Doctor, it has been a distinct pleasure. I know you've got a very, very long day coming up.
0: Well, it is, unfortunately. I would love to continue this for hours, but unfortunately, you know, the hour grows late, and early morning hours are coming up to him right now. So,
1: Dr. Marcel, thank you.
0: Well, thank you very much, Art.
1: Take care, sir. That's Dr. Jesse Marcel, and he's the man who was there. And so there you've heard it, his own words. And that may help some of you separate myth from reality. And it sounded very much to me as though he didn't embellish a thing and told us all he could remember. Isn't that something?
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1: Let me tell you how unusual a night we're having. There was, as you know, a full moon eclipse. I saw it. It was a red moon. Incredible. It is a big full moon out there tonight. There are magnetic storms washing over the Earth as we speak. I'm a shortwave person, as you know, and I monitor generally a lot of frequencies, and the broadcast band is down, propagation is down, WWV on 5 megahertz is barely audible. We must be awash with radiation. That's all I can say. It's one of those nights, one of those full moon nights. And it is kind of strange out there, so I would say buckle in and get ready for just about anything. In the Middle East, we are trying to arrange, everybody's trying to arrange, peace, because they have what could turn into a civil war going on there. 55 dead, if you count those dead on both sides, Palestinian and Israeli. And I don't know, I don't think this is going to work out. It was all about a tunnel near a holy place. The tunnel is still there. They're not going to remove it. There are tanks and helicopters now. The fighting continues. Egypt's president is trying to arrange a three-way meeting in Cairo, maybe on Friday. We're putting pressure on the Israelis and doing everything but criticizing them publicly. If you read between the lines, we have done so. And I'm not sure what to say about it, except that I never did think that it was going to work. I believe, as I believe Benjamin Netanyahu believes, that ultimately, and at least in our lifetimes, let me qualify that, in our lifetimes, and perhaps that of our children, the Israelis are only going to be sustained by strength. And that peace accords with the Palestinians and ultimately with Syria are not going to work. You can't make peace with people who want you dead, who want you to not exist. And it's not going to work. And it's not working. The Senate sustained the abortion veto. And so there shall be partial birth abortions. They will continue. The president signed the maternity bill, keeping gals in the hospital for 48 hours minimum. Shannon Lucid is back, reclining in a big chair so she can get reacquainted with gravity. Newt Gingrich is in trouble. Democrats and Republicans on the committee that is investigating him have voted unanimously, to expand the investigation. However, it turns out, it will not be known until after the election. So it is bad news for Gingrich, but good news, I suppose, for Bob Dole, who doesn't need a disabled Newt Gingrich right now. We'll have to see where that goes. Democrats, of course, calling for him to resign immediately from office. A judge in San Jose, California, has sentenced Richard Davis to death. And Miller, in a statement just before he was to receive sentence, loud in court, that Polly Klass had begged him not to do her as her father had done her. And at that point, her father lunged at this bastard and, if he could, probably would have killed him. And I know it's a horrible thing to say, but it's too bad they don't have guns in courtrooms, because I kind of wish he had killed him. And I'll tell you something, if it had been me, I'd have tried to figure out there's a way to get guns in. You know, it can be done. There are guns that are largely a composite material. And if I had been that father, I would have done my damnedest to get something in there to kill that bastard with, and if he'd have said something like that, that would have been, of course, way over the line. And I recall the movie Seven. I wonder if you remember the movie Seven. If you haven't seen it, you should, if you can handle heavy material. And at the very end of that movie, there was a police officer whose wife had been killed, and he was just receiving that information as he drew a bead on the killer. And it was a very dramatic moment in the movie, and you could see in that man's head the wheels turning, knowing he was a cop, knowing he couldn't put a bullet in this guy because he was a cop, but knowing that the guy at the end of the barrel had just murdered horribly his wife. And you could see him torn for a period of time. And had it ended any other way, I could not have handled it. He blew that guy away. And I would have too. And it's funny, when I saw that courtroom scene yesterday with Mr. Class, I thought of the movie Seven. And I thought, if I can tell you, I would have killed. Given any opportunity, I would have killed. Have you ever wondered about that? What would bring you to the point where you would kill? Well, that's an easy call for me. And I would have done it without remorse. Without remorse. Goodbye. Do whatever you're going to do in the next life. Be judged there, because you're out of here now. No 10 years on appeals here. I'd have strangled him. I'd have put something around his throat. I'd have broken his neck, or if I could have gotten a gun in, I'd have shot him. So I don't blame him, and I wonder how you reacted to it. Believe it or not, President Clinton is on the way toward a Nobel Peace Prize for what he has done in Bosnia. Wonder if they had to wait until the troops leave, if they do, as he promised, before they issue this. Because I've got a feeling that Bosnia is going to return to exactly what it was when we leave. If we leave. Maybe to keep the Nobel, the troops are going to have to stay there. I don't know. Here is the story, the Associated Press story. Thank you to one of my affiliates on that 6-year-old child. Talked about that a few days ago. These days, a kiss isn't just a kiss, not even in the first grade. A 6-year-old boy who kissed a girl on the cheek was, as you must have heard by now, suspended last week on the grounds of sexual harassment. Jackie Prevett said the school overreacted to an innocent peck on the cheek by banishing her son, Jonathan, to a room apart from his classmates. Jonathan said the girl asked him to kiss her, that he was expressing friendship, according to the mother. Now, of course, insanity. Sexual harassment? A 6-year-old kissing a 6-year-old? A peck on the cheek? It's almost too insane to imagine, and yet in today's world, it occurs. I asked you the other night, and will again this morning, to come up with a presidential promise. There is absolutely no reason for you to keep it. We know that nominees promise you anything and never deliver, so if you were going to run for president, what would you promise the American people? To get their vote, to ensure getting yourself into the White House, what would you promise? No limits, no reason to keep the promise. I'm just asking you, if you were going to concoct a big one, you know, a really big one, to entice the American people to vote for you, what would it be? Kevin and Rebecca, listening to Kern in Bakersfield, sent me some emails, said, Art, here's a presidential promise for re-election from President Clinton. I promise a blonde in every bedroom. And I've got a couple of little things here I wanted to read you. A boy was crossing a road one day when a frog called out to him and said, if you kiss me, I'll turn into a beautiful princess. Bending over, he picked the frog up, put it in his pocket, began to walk off. The somewhat agitated frog at this point, spoke up again and said, "If you kiss me and turn me back into a beautiful princess, I'll stay with you for 1 week." Well, the boy took the frog out of his pocket and looked at it, thought for a moment, smiled, put it back. Well, now the frog was getting really quite huffy, cried out, "Okay, look, if you kiss me and turn me into a beautiful princess, I'll stay with you and do anything you want me to do." Well, he stopped again, took the frog out, smiled at it, put it back in his pocket, and proceeded apace. Finally, the frog began yelling, "What the hell's the matter with you? I've told you I'm a beautiful princess. I've said I'd stay with you for a whole week and offered to do anything you want. Why won't you kiss me?" The boy said, "Look, I'm an engineer. I don't have time for a girlfriend, but a talking frog is really cool." That would certainly be the answer of an engineer, huh? Sorry, I don't have time for a girlfriend, but, you know, a talking frog, well, that's really cool. Then there's one more little one, and then we'll just open the lines and see what the night brings. But I thought this was cute. Two hunters got a pilot to fly them into the far north for elk hunting. They were quite successful in their venture and bagged 6 big bucks. So the pilot came back, as arranged, to pick them up. They began loading their gear into the plane, including the 6 elk. But the pilot objected and said, "Look, the plane can only take out 4 of your elk. You'll have to leave 2 behind." So they argued with him. The year before, they had also shot 6, and the pilot had allowed them to put all on board. The plane was just the same model and capacity as this one. Reluctantly, the pilot finally permitted them to put all 6 aboard, but when they attempted to take off and leave the valley where they were, the little plane couldn't make it and crashed into the wilderness. Climbing out of the wreckage, one hunter said to the other, "Do you have any idea where we are?" Replied the other, "I think so. I think this is about where the same place the last plane crashed last year." By the way, one other little item, the Israelis, besides having terrible problems with the Palestinians right now, and the other way around, I suppose, are seeing UFOs. Massive reports of UFOs, egg-shaped spacecrafts, they say. And this is being reported in, as a matter of fact, this is an Associated Press article I've got. Some blame it on an invasion of American culture, but I think not. I think something is going on in the area of Israel, and I just thought I would pass it on to you. But the number of reports coming from Israel have quadrupled. I mean, there are just all kinds of reports coming from the Middle East now of UFOs. What do you make out of that?
0: Now we take you back to the night of September 26th, 1996, on Art Bell's Somewhere in Time.

0: One last thing, he says again, from a Science in Brief article, there is a Japanese satellite that was just put up and took a photograph, which has been rendered then in various colors, so we might know what we're seeing, of the Earth's ozone hole. And the image above, and I've got it here, shown by the newest Japanese satellite to be launched, shows a rapidly developing late winter Antarctic ozone hole. And it is a big hole. I mean, we're not talking about what you've typically seen, and you remember you've seen pictures of the Earth with a sort of strangely inkblot-shaped little hole that sort of rotates around the Antarctic area. This thing would appear to be covering, I'm going to guess, at about between about a third of the globe. About a third of the globe. A gigantic ozone hole. And the person that sent me this said, Shades of Ed Dames. Huh, Art. And it sure is. And I don't know about global warming. I've always had an open mind, and I've been unsure about those who talk about global warming. But I think this ozone hole thing is for real. Just thought I'd pass that along. Wildcard Line, you're on the air. Hi.
1: Hi, Art. This is Jason from Fresno, California, via KMJ.
0: KMJ, of course.
1: I'm going to make two comments, and then I'm going to get off the radio.
0: All right.
1: Number one, three nights ago, when you were talking about the midnight paralysis, or the paralysis in the middle of the night.
0: Talking about that? Yes. Well, we had a big guest on that last night, yes.
1: It almost gave me a heart attack, because that also happened to me. And I know you don't want any more reports, but it is a real phenomenon.
0: Oh, I know.
1: And number two, the caller that had just called in and talked about the man in Florida, you need to look that up. I'm sure there's going to be other callers that know his name, but it's something like Rasputin or Ralph some night. In Search Of did an expose on him.
0: And how did they determine he moved the stones?
1: They cannot be moved at this day. They're so heavy, no mechanical device can lift them at this day.
0: Hmm.
1: Yet they are in really nice, coordinated, like clockwork positions where people that are only like 20 or 40 pounds, little kids can push them and they'll turn. You have to see it for yourself. It's called something garden in Florida.
0: All right.
1: I'm sure a lot of callers are going to call in and tell you all about
0: I'm
1: it.
0: I'm sure they are. All right. Thank you very much. So apparently some structure built in a way that nobody is able to understand. I wonder what the best speculation is about how he did it, and he wouldn't show anybody. Maybe he had the same secrets the Egyptians had, huh? What do you think? What do you think they're going to find inside the Sphinx? Are you disturbed, upset, that they're going to be opening this in December? I have mixed feelings about it, and I'm going to be interested to speak with Mr. Bavall and Mr. Hancock tomorrow night. They are adamantly opposed at this point to the opening of this chamber and the manner in which it's going to be opened. There are others who are very much interested in its being opened, and I'm going to have to shut my mouth or I'm going to get in trouble here. East of the Rockies, you're on the air. Hi. Hello.
2: Yes, hello, Art.
0: Yes, sir.
2: Could you tell me more about the Newt Gingrich? I didn't catch anything about that.
0: Well, he is accused, and it's not all out in the public right now, of maybe making some bad tax moves with regard to a course that he held.
2: Ooh.
0: And they are investigating that, and apparently more, because they're going to expand the investigation. So that's about all I know. There are tax questions. And the network coverage I saw last night on NBC seemed to feel it was really big trouble for Newt Gingrich. I don't know why I would say that right now. I don't know.
2: With all the trouble that Clinton's been in?
0: Yeah.
2: And now they're going to hammer
0: him? It's a good point. Well, there is a certain revenge factor here. You may recall the last Speaker of the House who had to leave.
2: Foley?
0: You may recall Newt Gingrich had quite a bit to do with that.
2: Uh-huh.
0: And I think there is a big revenge factor here. However, it's worth bearing in mind that the Ethics Committee investigating voted unanimously to expand the investigation. That means all the Republicans on it as well. So maybe there is something here.
2: Okay, well, thanks, Art. I just want to let you know that I'm John calling from Milwaukee on... what station is this?
0: What station is
2: WTMJ.
0: That? WTMJ. All right, thank you very much. That would be my take on it. It was a unanimous vote, and the Republicans on that ethics committee well understand the political implications of joining in such a vote at such a moment just before the election. So my inclination is to think, and I certainly don't want to, but to think they obviously feel there is something substantial to this, or they would have gone out of their way not to join in. Does that make sense to you? So I don't know. Tax problems? More from Mr. Gingrich? We will see. You're listening to live, unscreened, open talk radio on a full moon night with magnetic storms and more. It should be a hoot. Stay right where you are.
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1: All right, I can't go into a lot of detail on this right now for reasons that may become apparent to you tomorrow night. But there is some pretty heavy-duty stuff going on in Egypt with regard to the Sphinx and the opening of the chambers below the Sphinx. And there's a big struggle going on, and I got some calls earlier today, and there's a lot of things right now that, or for the sake of the individuals involved, I'm not going to discuss on the air tonight. But I am going to tell you this. Nearly anything can happen tomorrow night. As you know, in the first hour of the program, I've got Zachariah Sitchin's scheduled. And in the second hour, beginning in the second hour, Graham Hancock and Robert Bouval are going to be here. And I wish I could tell you more right now, but it might disturb things, so I'm not going to. But I can tell you there is a great power struggle going on, the likes of which you can barely imagine. Some reading on Richard Hoagland's webpage, available through mine, might go some way toward explaining that to you. First time caller line, you're on the air. Hi.
2: Hi, I'm Mallory Cross in Missoula, Montana.
1: Well, hi.
2: Shall I give you my phone number? Is this the Art Bell program?
1: This is Art Bell. No, don't give us your phone number.
2: What?
1: You'd be giving that to millions of people. You don't want to do that.
2: Okay, well, you mean I'm actually on the radio? Hear me. I'm calling about tomorrow night, the pyramids,
1: yes.
2: Graham Hancock and Robert Bouval.
1: Bouval.
2: I just moved here from Spain.
1: Yes.
2: 3 months ago, and I wrote him a letter when I read his book in June, and I have two books, but he hasn't answered, maybe he didn't get it. I have two books about pyramids found in South America.
1: Would you turn your radio off for us, please?
2: Oh, yeah, does that confuse it?
1: Yes.
2: I have a book written in 1935, that's a diary of a man who went in with a group, and they found somewhere between Brazil and Venezuela pyramids with perhaps survivors they thought might have been the slaves of the people who built the pyramids, surrounded by such high mountains, nobody could ever figure out where they were after. And they found gold objects, and they found all sorts of things about the pyramids related to the kind of thing he wrote in his book.
1: Well, as a matter of fact,
2: I want to communicate with him.
1: All right, well, he'll be here tomorrow night, so call in.
2: Yeah, but I've been calling you for 1 hour and one half every few seconds to get through. And that's why I called. That's why I want you, at least, or somebody, to have a way that Hancock can contact me, because I have another book about the...
1: Okay, well,
2: you heard about the stones in Ica, Peru, that have engravings on them from the time of the dinosaurs?
1: Yes, I have.
2: I have that book in Spanish.
1: Okay, ma'am?
2: Yeah.
1: You're going to have to communicate with me in another way. I'm the only one here right now. I can't take your number.
2: Okay, can you give me some other way to communicate with you?
1: Yes, call this number before the show tomorrow.
2: Yeah? What time does that mean? 5 minutes before, 10 minutes?
1: Hour? 5 or 10 minutes, anywhere from a half hour on before the program.
2: Okay.
1: All right? I'll look forward to that. Thank you. That's the best I can do for you. Obviously, I'm in the middle of a program right now, so I can't just stop and do it. I try to answer calls, I guess I should tell all of you, as I'm able to before and sometimes after a program. I can't always do it, but I try to do the best I can. East of the Rockies, you're on the air. Good morning. Going once.
3: Art.
1: Yes.
3: I'm calling from Fort Myers, Florida.
1: Well, good morning.
3: Good morning. A week or so ago, you on one of your programs, you mentioned a book that was written by a gentleman. I believe it was about an incident that happened in the Gulf War on the USS George Washington. Do you recall that book?
1: No, I don't, ma'am.
3: Is there any way you could research later on and mention that?
1: What was the incident?
3: Beg your pardon?
1: What was the incident?
3: The book was about an... You didn't say. You just said it was an incident that the government or the Navy had kept secret or something until now. And this gentleman, I thought you said the author's name was Hudson, but I cannot get any information.
1: Oh, you're referring to a book called Black Alert.
3: Yes.
1: Is that right?
3: It was Black something.
1: Black Alert, yep. That's a book that we advertised for a while, written by Julian Hudson. And I'm going to tell you the best way I think that you can proceed, and that is to contact my network, and I'd be glad to give you the number.
3: Okay.
1: It's area code 541.
3: Okay.
1: 664-8829.
3: 829.
1: Yes.
3: Okay.
1: Okay, and they'll
3: and
1: be...
3: the last name is H-U-D-S-O-N?
1: Yes.
3: Okay, because I went to Barnes, my local Barnes & Noble, and they don't have anything on it.
1: Okay, well, you probably didn't have the title, and you didn't
3: no,
1: have the
3: I didn't.
1: And you didn't have the author's name, so they wouldn't be able to look it up. Now that you've got the title and the author's name, they can order it.
3: Oh, okay.
1: Okay?
3: Okay, I sure do appreciate it.
1: Okay, take care. When you go to a bookstore, generally you've got to have something to go on. You can't say a book about this is something that happened in the Gulf War. You've got to have the author's name or the title of the book. First-time caller line, you're on the air. Hi.
4: Art Bell?
1: Yes.
4: How's it going? My name's Rick in Arvada.
1: Hello.
4: And I'm listening to you on KHOW.
1: Yes, sir, in Denver.
4: Yeah, and I was wondering, I've been reading this book lately. It's called The Illuminatus Trilogy. And I was wondering if you had knew anything about The Illuminatus.
1: Not allowed to say anything about it.
4: You're not allowed?
1: No, as a 99th degree Mason... They won't let me talk about the Illuminati.
4: So you're a 99th degree Mason?
1: If you wish to believe that. What do you want to say about the Illuminati?
4: Well, I was just wondering if you had any insight onto what was going on, because I've been reading that book for a while.
1: Well, then you should have insight.
4: Well,
1: what did the book teach you?
4: The book is just teaching me a lot of weird stuff.
1: Is it?
4: There's a lot of startling, realities into it, and just wondering if, you know, what you thought about that whole situation. Or if you believe that it's real or not.
1: Not particularly.
4: Not particularly?
1: To tell you the truth.
4: Well, yeah, you know. But I guess the book never got a chance to be classified as fiction or not.
1: How do you view it?
4: Well, I don't know. I think maybe that it's not real.
1: Maybe that it's not real. Well, then regard it as entertainment and enjoy reading, sir. East of the Rockies, you're on the air. Hello.
5: Oh, Art?
1: Yes.
5: Yeah, they discovered another asteroid that's near the Earth, but they said that it will miss the Earth. Did you hear about that?
1: No, but they're always discovering asteroids that are going to be near misses. And what I always wonder is whether we're going to hear about the one that will get us.
5: Yeah, well there's going to be...
1: I mean, will there be an Associated Press story? Will Dan Rather sit there and say, well, scientists today discovered an asteroid 6 to 8 miles wide that is going to impact the Earth on Saturday?
5: Oh,
1: You think you'd hear about that?
5: I believe so.
1: I think more likely you would see the breaking news logo after you felt the ground shake, and you would hear CNN begin to report about what had just hit Earth. That's what I think is more likely.
5: Yes. Yeah, we always hear about it when it's too late.
1: Exactly. Like the bullet, sir, you never hear the one or see the one that gets you. And I'm told by astronomers... amateur and professional alike, that is probably true. East of the Rockies, you're on the air. Hello.
6: Hello, Murray.
1: Hello there.
6: Yes.
1: Hello.
6: Hello.
1: Hello.
6: This is the Art Bell Show.
1: Good guess.
6: Great. I've been dialing for hours.
1: Well, now you've made it.
6: Great. Tonight we were watching the eclipse, and we were into the talking about different things, and we were... And then we got into the discussion of the pyramids, and I understand that you were talking about the pyramids.
1: Oh, yes.
6: And I have read Graham...
1: Hancock's book.
6: Hancock's book, which was very intriguing, The Fingerprints of the Gods.
1: Yes.
6: Footprints of the Gods, I'm sorry.
1: Yeah, Fingerprints, actually.
6: Fingerprints?
1: Mm-hmm.
6: Okay, I thought it was Footprints, but okay, Fingerprints. But anyway, from reading, and then his other cohorts that he mentions in the book... something about Osiris. I read his other book. I'm trying to speak quickly, so I don't take up too much of your time. But from all these different books about, I think it was Serpent. I'm sorry. I can't think of all the...
1: Forget the books. What are you trying to say?
6: Okay, what I'm trying to say is all these different theories that with the shafts and all these things, what happened? Something came to me as a revelation of the way things are lined up in the desert. Could could these pyramids have been beacons?
1: Well, you've asked a central question that everybody is trying to answer. In other words, what are the pyramids? Why are they there? What lies beneath the Sphinx? And other chambers that have yet to be explored. There are many people, knowledgeable people, who think that there is a virtual library of information within the Sphinx. It is entirely possible. There has been a license issued to open the hidden chamber of the Sphinx in December of this year. And I know a lot more about this right now than I can tell you about. A lot of it will become, I think, apparent tomorrow night. So in the interest of not beginning a war here, I'm going to keep my mouth shut and say that you should listen tomorrow night, and I don't guarantee what you're going to hear. If that sounds overly dramatic to you, I'm sorry, but I'm trying to give you some sense that there's something dramatic, very dramatic, going on without getting into it for the sake of the fact that by tomorrow night it may be resolved, and I only hope that it is, or it's going to be one rough ride tomorrow night. First time caller line, you're on the air. Hello.
7: Yes, this is Nathan calling from San Antonio with the mighty WAI.
1: Hi there.
7: I have a couple of questions.
1: Okay.
7: You mentioned about the tones the other day, and I had gotten off work late. I missed the latter part of that conversation. What exactly were those tones that you were talking about?
1: Well, you didn't hear the show?
7: No, I missed the...
1: Okay, number one, you've got to turn your radio off or we can't talk.
7: Okay.
1: Can you do that?
7: Yes.
1: I'll wait.
7: Okay. Jennifer, can you slow that down?
1: Jennifer, thank you.
7: Jennifer, thank you. Okay.
1: There were some tones, an auto dialer, that broke into the middle of a conversation after 2.5 hours and began to auto dial a certain number. We traced that number, or I should say determined what that number was, and it yields a very strange tone indeed. So something was in the middle of our line after 2.5 hours of the line being open between Whitley Strieber and myself.
7: Oh, I see.
1: Okay, that's it.
7: Interesting. Oh,
1: yes.
7: Okay. Well, in fact, there was a Whitley Strieber symposium up in Austin that I was going to go to. I heard about that. Did you hear about that? Had you heard about that?
1: No.
7: Okay, I'd missed that. I wanted to go see that. Supposedly he was going to speak there. I'd been understanding that he was from San Antonio, and I wanted to hear him.
1: He is, and I had him on the air for 3 hours the other night. You missed it?
7: I did. I listen to your show all the time, and I love it.
1: So you missed the show, and you missed the symposium.
7: Yeah. I do have another question for you. Do you mind?
1: No, go ahead.
7: Okay. When we decide actually to send a probe to Mars,
1: yes,
7: and explore it,
1: yes,
7: do they have any landing sites that are picked? I would imagine that the Pyramids of Elysium, or whatever they're called, would be one major site, or those pyramids where the...
1: Cydonia, sir. Cydonia is the region.
7: Oh,
1: where the...
7: Cydonia?
1: Yes. Okay. But my feeling is they will not go to Cydonia. They don't want to go to Cydonia. I appreciate the call. They don't want to review with orbiting craft Cydonia. For some reason, NASA has an aversion to going back to Cydonia. You tell me why.
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0: First time caller line, you're on the air. Hi.
1: Hi, Art. How are you?
0: Fine.
1: Good. This is Steve from Santa Barbara.
0: Hi there.
1: I had an idea. You know, the gentleman you were talking to last night, he was talking about out-of-body experiences and how he could go anywhere.
0: Yes.
1: And I thought, wouldn't it be great if he could, like, go to that chamber underneath the Sphinx and, like, report to you what he saw?
0: That'd be great.
1: And I thought, you know, he said he was pretty accurate when he was doing that with...
0: 100%, he
1: yeah,
0: said.
1: And maybe, mm-hmm. would it be possible that you could arrange that with him?
0: Well, I mean, you have suggested it. I'm sure he's listening, so maybe he'll do it.
1: That'd be great, because then we could find out more or less kind of a preview of what it would be.
0: Well, I'm willing to take anybody's remote-viewed answer. We're going to know in December. And I do believe that it is going to go forward. So if you can remote view it, any psychics who want to make a rep for themselves, this is your chance. For those who travel out of body, those who have various means of divining these things, submit it to me now. Who knows, you might be right. Then you'll have a big rep after December when they find exactly what you have described. It is a wonderful opportunity. East of the Rockies, you're on the air.
2: Hey, Art.
0: Hey, sir. Art. Yes.
2: Earlier you were talking about the movie Seven.
0: Yes.
2: Okay, at the end of it, you may have to go back and watch it. He didn't blow him away because he killed his wife. He blew him away because the wife was pregnant and it was the baby he had cut out and had in a box.
0: No, it wasn't.
2: It wasn't?
0: It was her head.
2: Okay, we was watching it over the weekend, and a friend of mine told us that it was her pregnant baby.
0: Well, you probably need to go back and rewatch it, sir.
2: Okay, but the question I called about her...
0: Anyway, it doesn't much matter, does it?
2: Either way, yeah, he had it coming.
0: Yeah, and either way, I put myself in that position, and it's an interesting question. That is to say, hold on the line for a second, sir. What it would take for you to kill? Have you ever thought about that? I thought about that today when I watched Polly Klass's father take what I could not have. I could not have taken that. Of course, they got him out of there very quickly because they knew that if he'd had an opportunity to kill the guy, and I would have too. I can tell you right now, because I really have sat down and I've thought about it. If somebody killed a member of my family, I would not, if I had the opportunity to settle matters myself before the police settled them, I would do that. And I'd let a jury of my peers decide my fate. And if it meant jail or worse, then so be it. If somebody broke into my house with intent on doing me harm, I would have no compunction at all about blowing them away. None. And I can assure you, if I were in a situation as Mr. Klass had been in, if I could have put my hands around the guy's neck and choked the life out of him, I would have done it. Go ahead, sir.
2: Okay, you're talking about you had your earlier interview with the man about the pieces from the crash?
0: The man was Dr. Marcel,
2: yeah,
0: yes.
2: Cause, but about the first 15 minutes, I'm calling from Little Rock, Arkansas, first 15 minutes, they didn't air your program. I didn't know if there was something in that 15 minutes they didn't want us to hear.
0: Oh, yes, that's where all the secrets were told.
2: They had something about a man, some other show, and I guess it crossed the line, and I didn't know if there was something. I just didn't know if you guys were talking about something important we missed. We caught the last 45 minutes, just the first 15 minutes they didn't air your show.
0: That's where he described the beings that he watched cut up on the table.
2: Oh, okay.
0: So you missed all that.
2: All right, so we didn't really miss nothing important in the first...
0: No, you really didn't.
2: Okay.
0: All right?
2: All right, dude, thanks.
0: All right, thank you. We're talking about the recollections, I believe, accurate and honest, of a young man who saw his father come home with what Dr. Marcel firmly today believes were pieces of an extraterrestrial craft. Described calmly and as best he was able to recall. By the way, for those of you who did not hear it and have seen the movie, I asked him about the material, you know, that supposedly crumpled and then opened right back up again. And Dr. Marcel recalls no such material and did not personally attempt to do that and did not see anybody else who did it. So, short of the movie, which I'm disinclined to buy, I mean, I think it was took some dramatic license, after all. They suggested that Dr. Marcel had a piece that he kept, which he did not. It is possible that that supposed material that crumpled really never was, and that may be urban legend, myth, ufology myth or something. At any rate, there you are. It was a very interesting, honest, open interview. We'll be right back.
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1: Good morning, everybody. I'm Art Bell, and it's good to be here. It is a Thursday morning. In the first hour of the program, we had Dr. Jesse Marcel Jr. on, interviewed him about his dad and what happened 50 years ago in Roswell and what he remembered. Sorry if you missed it. We're into open lines now, and anything you want to talk about is fair game. You know what's going on in Israel right now with the Palestinians, about 55 dead. And this is either going to resolve itself peacefully at some point with all the overtures, or it's not. And the answer may be not. It may be the beginning of a civil war in Israel, what amounts to a civil war. And I never really did think that this was going to work out with the Palestinians. Obviously, it is not working out at the moment. And I don't think in the long term it is. And I don't think in our lifetimes the Israelis are going to make any sort of peace with the Palestinians or the Syrians. But it's a horrible situation, and it continues. Now, we were told about some place in Florida, a very interesting place, last hour. And I, frankly, have not been familiar with it. Art, the place in Florida is called the Coral Castle. That's from Linda in Fresno. Then I got this, too. Art, I saw a report on that gentleman in Florida several years ago. He said he discovered the secrets of the Great Pyramids and how they were built. He then proceeded to build a house for his deceased wife, who died years before, stating the secrets also revealed time travel. A door of that house, or to that house, weighs 4 tons. It is perfectly balanced and can be moved with a finger. Also a 2-ton perfectly balanced rocking chair.

0: you have discovered, do you suppose? The secrets the ancient Egyptians had, and how in the world could he have done what he has done? Maybe I'll pick up the phone and call him.
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0: right, because I'm willing to do nearly anything anytime, we have Stu down in Florida, and he knows about this place called Coral Castle. Stu, welcome to the program. Wait a minute. There you are. Stu, are you there?
1: I'm here.
0: Okay. What do you know about this place?
1: Okay. Well, pretty much what the other fact you read was there's this very slight man from Latvia is where he came from. He was like about maybe 5'2", weighed about 105 pounds. And he built this house for his supposedly sweetheart.
0: Uh-huh.
1: And the whole thing is carved out of solid slabs of coral.
0: Coral.
1: And there's a two-story structure there, which is built out of solid slabs of coral, and there's a fence around the property, which are made of, the walls of the fence are made of slabs of coral. If you go outside the perimeter, you can see where the slabs of coral were lifted up out of the ground. Like if they were laid back down, they would fill the hole completely. But it's unimaginable how it was hewn out of a solid chunk of coral. And in this fence wall, there is a piece of coral maybe about 4 feet wide by about 6 or 8 feet high.
0: Right.
1: With a spindle going through it, and it's so perfectly balanced that you can just push it with your finger, and it'll spin around like a revolving door. There's all sorts of astrological shapes carved out of coral mounted on the walls.
0: And this thing, these stones weigh tons?
1: Tons. And there's primitive blocks and tackle there. Supposedly he did it all by himself with primitive block and tackle. And they say he has known the secrets of how the pyramids were built.
0: Well, is that a myth? Or is there some documentation?
1: No,
0: for
1: there's absolutely no documentation. That is
0: no documentation. So there's probably a lot of myth that has grown up about this, but still, how could he have done that?
1: Nobody knows. It's like nobody knows how we built the pyramid. Nobody knows how this...
0: Well, if he really had the secret of how to do that, and or time travel, and or levitation, and he's now dead?
1: Supposedly, yes.
0: Supposedly dead or disappeared?
1: Yeah, I think he's passed on.
0: That's done.
1: But it's a tourist attraction down in South Miami in the Homestead area.
0: Pretty selfish to, you know, leave the world with such incredible secrets.
1: Yeah, I would imagine so. And it's a tourist attraction. I have some pictures of it that I've taken. If you'd like, I'll send them to you.
0: I would love it.
1: And I'll try and get some information from them and send it on to you. Also, if you like their phone number, they're in the phone book.
0: Well, it wouldn't do me any good this time of the day, but photographs would be wonderful.
1: Yeah, it's amazing. You look at it, you just wonder how somebody could have done this all by themselves, or even with some heavy equipment.
0: Well, I'll tell you what, if you send them, I'll put them up on the Internet.
1: I will get them out to you.
0: All right, my friend. Thank
1: Take
0: you.
1: Care.
0: Take care, Stu. That's Stu in Fort Lauderdale, Florida. So it's real. But it's hard for me to believe that somebody would have secrets of that magnitude and keep it to themselves, and take it to their grave. Block and tackle? I don't think so. 4-ton stones, one man? I don't think so. Wildcard Line, you're on the air. Good morning.
2: Hi, Art.
0: Hello.
2: Hi, my name's Eddie, and I'm calling from Omaha, Nebraska.
0: Yes, Eddie.
2: I was just listening earlier this week, somebody by the name of Al that was on your show.
0: Yes.
2: And he was talking about sleep paralysis.
0: That was last night.
2: Yeah, and that was last night. He was very unconvincing. I've had the episode. And what he said wasn't very convincing to, I think, a lot of your viewers probably, too.
0: Well, I don't have viewers, Eddie. I have listeners. This is radio.
2: Yes, I mean listeners, I'm sorry. And I was just wondering if it was possible that there is another scenario in the sleep paralysis itself, and that there's different kinds of sleep paralysis for different reasons, such as possibly UFOs and
0: UFOs.
2: Stuff like that. Well, maybe having something to do with it in some respects, and maybe.

0: not in others.
1: Well, that's not very convincing, Eddie.
0: Yes.
1: I mean, if you have proof, then on the other hand...
0: Yes, that's what I was wondering, if you could maybe commit to answering some questions in the future like that.
1: How could I answer that?
0: Well, there's a lot of people out there that claim...
1: Eddie, slow up.
0: Yes.
1: You said he was not very convincing. I rather thought he was. So did everybody.
0: Yes, he was convincing.
1: No. Eddie's, please, yes. Let me finish.
0: I'm sorry, sir.
1: He was, to me, convincing, and to many of my listeners, because
0: I'm
1: got a million different faxes, but having said what you said... it seems to me you're offering up a significantly more implausible explanation without any proof.
0: Yes, that might be true.
1: Mm-hmm. All right. Well, thank you, Eddie.
0: Thank you.
1: Take care. In other words, you're not buying into his explanation of the power of the mind, which seems rather plausible, and to me you're jumping to a rather implausible explanation, particularly for such a widespread phenomenon, and attributing it to UFOs? UFOs? Really? East of the Rockies, you're on the air. Hello.
2: Art?
1: Yes.
2: Hi, this is Tim from Omaha.
1: Hi, Tim.
2: That's two Omaha calls in a row.
1: True.
2: How are you doing?
1: I'm doing.
2: I have a question for you.
1: Okay.
2: If you're driving along and somebody tails you in the car, what do you usually do if they want you to get out of your car and start a fight?
1: If I'm in a car and somebody is tailgating me, is that what you're asking?
2: Right, and you pull into a restaurant and
1: yes,
2: and you're in the parking lot of the restaurant and they pull in behind you and want you to get out of your car. What would you do? Strange question, isn't it?
1: It is a strange question.
2: I know that you're probably packing, you know. So, I don't know.
1: Are you asking whether I would shoot somebody over a tailgate? No.
2: No. I'm talking, would you just drive away, and what would you do if he followed you for an
1: you know, I mean, if somebody came after me,
2: mm-hmm.
1: I'm probably going to protect myself. Does that answer your question?
2: Sure.
1: That's all. I doubt that I would... provoke a fight, but I doubt that I would walk away from one either. I mean, if somebody takes a swing at me, I'm going to swing back and half.
2: And I have one more question for you.
1: Sure.
2: Mr. I think in Russia it's Mr. Lebedev. I think it is.
1: Lebed.
2: Lebed. Yeah.
1: Yes. Mm-hmm.
2: He. I guess he's the one who's going to take over when Boris Yeltsin goes under the blade. I guess.
1: Well, actually, the transfer of power has already occurred, and Mr. Yeltsin is in the hospital, and Mr. Lebed will retain power until Mr. Yeltsin is healthy enough to reclaim his office or goes kaput under the blade, one of the two.
2: Is it true that one of Mr. Lebed's icons is Francisco Franco?
1: Well, I don't know. That I don't know.
2: That I think I read that in the paper somewhere.
1: He's an interesting character, and what I have heard of Lebed is not necessarily all bad. He is a very traditional Russian and said to be fairly honest and not typical of a lot of Russians.
2: I know you're coming up on a break here. I just have one more thing to add, that on the other night I was watching The Tonight Show, or I think it was either Tonight Show or Conan O'Brien, and they had Dan Aykroyd on, and he was talking about the Chupacabra.
1: Really?
2: He was. I guess Dan Aykroyd has a show coming up about sort of like what you do.
1: He does.
2: He does.
1: It wouldn't seem like
2: paranormal.
1: Wouldn't seem like Dan Aykroyd's kind of thing. I thought he was a comedian.
2: Well, he was a Ghostbuster.
1: Well, all right.
2: Have a good evening.
1: Yeah, you too. Take
2: okay.
1: care. It wouldn't seem like a natural subject for him. When I tackle these topics, I try and do it seriously. Oh, I will walk off into humor occasionally, but. I try and treat these subjects seriously, and I would think that would be very difficult for Mr. Aykroyd. East of the Rockies, you're on the air. Hi.
3: Hi. Hello, Mr. Bell.
1: Yes, sir.
3: Yes, sir. I'm calling from Galveston, Texas.
1: Yes, sir.
3: Yes, sir. I wanted to talk about that guy who just called a little while ago. He said he was talking about an old guy in Florida.
1: Yes.
3: Who
1: built a structure with stones, and nobody can figure out
3: how to get it. Yeah, I saw that on In Search Of. I don't remember the name either, but I remember it was pretty remarkable looking. And the guy was, they said he was about 105 pounds. He was a very frail old man. And,
1: right.
3: And he somehow got this stuff to, I mean, some people said that he actually had this stuff levitate. I mean, it was some amazing stuff.
1: Well, maybe he built the blocks in place. Anybody consider that? That's been suggested about the pyramids as well. If you could not carry or move the blocks, and nobody today can figure out how they did that,
3: yeah.
1: Maybe they built them, literally poured them in place.
3: Yeah, it could be.
1: One possibility.
3: Yeah, and I wanted to comment about that monster who said that stuff to Polyclaus' father. I mean,
1: yeah.
3: that guy, he couldn't die soon enough, man. I mean, you're absolutely right. That guy, I mean, if he did that to my daughter, I would...
1: Kill him. I mean, yeah. There are conditions under which a reasonably well-balanced person is capable of murder.
3: Exactly.
1: And it would be murder. There's no question about that.
3: Exactly.
1: But I wouldn't hesitate.
3: I know. I wouldn't either. I mean, he's scum, and he'll be seeing, like Mr. Clark said, he'll be seeing Hitler and Dahmer, all the rest in hell pretty soon.
1: That's right. I believe that too. Thank you. That affected me. Watching that encounter in the courtroom. And listening to that bastard absolutely affected me, and it began a process of my thinking about killing. And it's a pretty terrible thing to think about, isn't it? But I guarantee you, had I been that man, I could have killed him without a second thought. And I would have tried. And if somebody messed with somebody in my family and killed them or attempted to harm them, I would have no compunction. I guarantee you I would take them out and deal with the consequences later. Thought about that? Have you ever? It's not a particularly pleasant thing to think about, but something like that causes you to do it. And I think most reasonable people, a well-balanced, reasonable people, under those circumstances, are absolutely capable of murder. Whatever you want to call it, I suppose the DA would call it murder and charge you, so be it. I think the average, well-balanced person is absolutely capable of it. How about you? First-time caller line, you're on the air. Hello.
4: Yes, Mr. Bell.
1: Hello.
4: Hi, this is Jonathan in Seattle, Washington.
1: Yes, sir.
4: Yes, I just wanted to say thank you very, very much for informing your listeners last night about the space shuttle reentry. I was lucky enough to be on my way home from work when I heard you announce this, and I got home to West Seattle.
1: Well, now, I read a fax, and we were an hour... The person who sent the fax was wrong by an hour.
4: Right, right. But luckily, my drive is about an hour long.
1: Ah.
4: I got home, turned on the news about 15 minutes prior to its skating the atmosphere, and it was unbelievably spectacular.
1: Well, I, of course, went outside. I determined to. I was watching CNN after the program, and I found out it was an hour off, and it was due to land at 5:13, so I figured somewhere around 5 o'clock or 15 minutes before it would touch down or 20 minutes, I would see it here, but we didn't see it here. I knew it was going to be seen in Seattle. What did you see, and where was it? Where
4: well,
1: did it come across the sky?
4: It was exactly coming out of the, it would be the west-northwest area.
1: Right.
4: You know, over the Pacific.
1: Okay.
4: And I was lucky enough to be standing there when I was just struck, just dumbfounded, because I literally was looking in the right direction at the right time, and it just started to spark slowly and then burn solidly just at the horizon line, just above the horizon.
1: Mm-hmm.
4: And it followed almost a straight line across the horizon.
1: Well, in that case, I would imagine the people up further north in Canada,
4: right,
1: and then maybe even in Alaska got quite a show. It probably came right up above them.
4: Right. It was my time. It was 4:42 And then I followed the CNN report from NASA, and it landed exactly 35 minutes later in Florida.
1: Well, I got to see it once, and it was incredible. It began in on the western horizon about 20 degrees above the horizon as kind of an orange blur.
4: Right.
1: And suddenly that orange blur turned into an orange streak, and it just went flying right across the horizon. Absolutely awesome.
4: Exactly. Just fabulous.
1: Yep. Did you hear a boom?
4: No, could not hear any sound. I think it was probably too far north. By the CNN indicator, it was right on the border of Washington and Canada.
1: Really?
4: Yeah.
1: All right, well, let's see what some Canadians were able to observe. Thank you.
4: Okay.
1: All right, let's open the line. Thank you very much for Canada. Let me see. Would everybody else on the west of the Rockies line hold up for a moment during this break? I want to hear from Canada. Did anybody in Canada, maybe up in Alberta, that would have been about, seems like, ground zero for a overhead pass. Anybody up there happen to catch the reentry? When you do, and when it is close, it is absolutely awesome. And, of course, it depends on the final orbit, that is to say, who's going to see it. Sometimes it comes across, literally right across Central California. Really, really cool. So if you're in Canada and you saw it, call me at 1-800-618-8255. Canada, 1-800-618-8255, or Alaska. Now, the Alaskans may also have been treated to quite a show. I'm glad that some of you realized the person who sent me the fax was off by about an hour, but I'm sure you went to CNN, and so many of you must have seen it. All right, we'll pause here at the bottom of the hour. This is Open Line, unscreened, live talk radio. Even I have no idea what is coming next, and I like it like that. So if you want to be the next one coming, get on the phone now.
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1: All right. I talked to people in Fairbanks and Anchorage during the break, and they had nothing but clouds, so they didn't see it. But it looks like as you move east a little bit, somebody up in Alberta got a good look, and here he is. Hi there.
2: Hi, how you doing, Art?
1: So you're up in Alberta, eh?
2: Yes, sir.
1: All right. Did you go out and take a look?
2: I did. I'm not into the astrological things, but after talking to you, I just had to see it.
1: And
2: I had to see it.
1: So you wandered out, and what did you see? Where did it cross the sky?
2: It crossed right over the horizon, going eastward, kind of southeast. Bright red orange streak.
1: Wow.
2: It was cool.
1: So it came, you'd say the horizon, it went directly overhead?
2: Well, a little bit south of me.
1: A little bit south, but
2: well, that's what it looked like to me. I'm not even turning around in the building.
1: You probably had the premier view then.
2: Probably. Looked good to me.
1: Yeah, it really is neat to see that shuttle come back.
2: Yeah, I work graveyard shifts at an alarm company also.
1: Oh, you do?
2: Yeah. And that beeping sound you wanted to know if it was an alarm?
1: Yes.
2: Can you play it back and I'll check and see if it sounds like anything we use?
1: I'd have to go hunt up the number again. I did that the other day. You didn't hear it when I...
2: I heard it, but I just wanted to see if it sounded anything like ours.
1: Well, I hate to do it again. Maybe I will, though. I'll see if I can hunt up the number.
2: Sure.
1: All right?
2: If it sounds like a bunch of really quick beeps with a pause between them... That's what alarms sound like.
1: Yeah, it was obviously looking for a response of some kind.
2: Yeah.
1: So that's my best guess. Thank you very much. So there you are. See, Alberta got a pretty good look. I thought Alberta would be about right. Now, the Alaskans would have had a good look had it not been for nearly total cloud cover over Fairbanks and Anchorage. First time caller line, you're on the air. Hello.
3: Hi, Art Bell?
1: Yes.
3: Hi, I just have a quick question on... If you've been those conferences up in Minnesota, UFO conferences, have you been on any of those yet?
1: Never.
3: Never. I was wondering, do you know of any that's coming up?
1: There was one just in Tampa, and I'm not frankly certain where the next one is coming, but they're coming almost on a monthly basis now.
3: Okay.
1: So, why, are you wanting to go to one?
3: I'm going to the one in Minnesota on October 5th.
1: Oh, I see.
3: I'm wondering if you do any of those.
1: I have not yet.
3: No.
1: I have not yet.
3: Huh.
1: I'm sitting on a lot of things that I could be doing and I am not doing. Thank you. I'll tell you, I have heard in the last 2 days, I've heard from CBS that wants to do a story. I got a call from CBS, as a matter of fact, today. Strange Universe. Hard copy. Two other major networks that I can't mention. I have heard from more networks lately. I've heard from everybody but Peter Jennings. I haven't heard from ABC. Let me put it this way. I've heard from every major network save ABC. Of them want to do something or another, and I have just not been, you know me, in television. I don't like TV. And these TV folks can't understand that. They just don't understand it. And I know how they feel. I mean, it is their medium and their baby. But I really have always felt, and I really still do. And you know, they really try to tempt you. I mean, we're talking money here. They try to tempt you into doing television. And I don't think it's a good idea. And, of course, I've been invited to a million of the UFO conferences, and I could be jetting all across the country all the time, and I haven't done that either. So I try to stay focused on what I'm doing here. And I have this feeling that if I go and try to do, you know, it's the Peter principle, that people will eventually rise to a level of incompetency or to a job for which they are not competent. And I like doing what I do here. And so I'm hesitant to go out and do other things. Maybe I'll someday get over that. I don't know. Or maybe not. Wildcard line, you're on the air. Hello.
4: KQMS, Southern California.
1: Well, hello there.
4: So if I go on vacation with you, do I get to follow you and Mona around?
1: Well, sure.
4: I really want to know, because if I don't, I'm not going.
1: Well, are you going?
4: If I don't get to follow you guys around and party with you guys, then I'm not going.
1: I see. Well, we are there to meet with people, so yes.
4: Because I want to watch you eat.
1: You want to watch me eat?
4: Yeah, I'm nosy.
1: Well, I do copious amounts of that on cruises. Everybody does.
4: I bet. I've seen those commercials.
1: It's actually, it's totally deadly. I mean, they feed you the best food.
4: Really?
1: The best food in the world, all you want, any time of day or night.
4: And
1: there is no way to go on that cruise without coming back with more pounds.
4: No, seriously, I mean, you know, the pyramids are there for many lifetimes. We only have you for one lifetime.
1: Well, fortunately, it's this one.
4: Uh-huh. So, you know, the reason I have to know is because I'm saving up to go to that Farsight Institute.
1: Oh, are you?
4: Yeah, and that's
1: going to become a remote viewer?
4: Uh-huh. I thought it was really cool. You know what I really like about it?
1: What?
4: It's like half the metaphysical type thing and half scientific. You know what I mean?
1: It's a metaphysical discipline a metaphysical experience with a scientific discipline applied to it. And
4: I thought that made it really attractive to me.
1: Yeah.
4: Because, you know, I think people go really overboard on that New Age thing sometimes. They're kind of out there.
1: Well, sometimes.
4: Listen,
1: you know, sometimes. But, you know, for example, the guest I had on last night.
4: No, he had excellent credentials.
1: Yeah, I really buy into that. I've not done it, but I felt the beginnings of it, and I have a feeling he's dead right.
4: Mm-hmm. Listen, I'm going to tell you something else. You know what? I used to smoke cigarettes, and I got this subliminal tape, and I haven't smoked cigarettes since May. And the catalog that I got it out of has this tape in there called Freedom from Allergies.
1: Right.
4: And it's supposed to use your subconscious to keep you from being allergy-free. I bet you it would really work for Mona's asthma.
1: Sounds pretty touchy-feely to me.
4: It's not. In fact, I did, you know, I read, like, the messages, and, see, Dr. Jonathan Parker is one of the, they carry a lot of his stuff. But the messages that they give you they're very psychologically sound, principles.
1: Yes.
4: And they really cover, like, all aspects of whatever habit that you're trying to conquer.
1: Mm-hmm.
4: It's very, very interesting, and I think I'm going to send you a catalog.
1: All right, dear, I'll look forward to it. Thank you.
4: Bye.
1: I firmly believe, and that's why you see me into these topics, and that's why you see me treat them seriously, because I firmly believe that we are more than just our shell, our bodies. Our minds are capable of things that we have not yet begun to dream about. There are things out there, I'm going to begin to sound like Neil Armstrong, but there really are things out there that we have not begun to explore yet. And I think more and more people these days are waking up to that fact. And so you hear me do a lot of that sort of thing. My wife is in her second day of a pretty serious asthma attack. And so that's taken a lot out of me in the last day or so. She has asthma. The poor gal has had it since she was a child. And it's a pretty serious attack. Not as serious yet as the last one, but very serious. Disabling. I mean, to the point where you can only sit and concentrate on trying to breathe. East of the Rockies, you're on the air. Hello.
5: Morning, Art. How you doing?
1: Okay.
5: A couple of quick things. I was talking about the guy in Homestead about the coral.
1: Yes.
5: He was featured on Unsolved Mysteries. I'm not sure was one of the old reruns.
1: Right.
5: And what they were talking about, he would be working, and people would come up and see him lifting things with his fingertips, and he'd stop whatever he was doing and talk to him and answer all the questions and stand there and wait for him to leave. And when they left, he'd go right back to doing his work.
1: Mm-hmm.
5: And
1: well, why would a man with an incredible secret like that take it to his grave?
5: I don't know. It was one of the strange things about him too. They said he would never ask anything direct, any answering direct questions about how he did things, but he just would tell that he had the secret to how to build the pyramids, and maybe he just didn't want the secret to get out. Maybe it was too something that was too powerful for anybody else to understand.
1: Oh, that's really intriguing, isn't it?
5: Yeah, it's something. And about Dan Aykroyd, I want to say he was, about him, he's real serious about the UFOs and different things like that. When he made that interview with him when he was making my, I guess, my stepmother is an alien, and he was talking about he'd like to get interest in, he's interested in UFOs and different things like that. So he, I think he would take it pretty seriously.
1: Well, I would hope so.
5: Yeah.
1: You know, if he's going to do something on it, I would hope he would take it a serious approach to it. Otherwise, he ought not do it.
5: Oh, this is Scott, by the way, from Tennessee, WTN.
1: All right, Scott.
5: All right, thanks a lot.
1: Thank you.
5: Enjoy your show.
1: Take care. There is an awakening going on across America to things that people used to laugh at or scoff at, and they're not laughing anymore, and they're not scoffing, and they're beginning to pay attention. And I'm frankly glad to see it. I began looking at this sort of thing many years ago in talk radio, and I did. I would do a number of shows. I would simply deviate every now and then because I got sick of talking about nothing but the news, or politics more specifically. And so I've done interviews in all of these areas, and we've had discussions for years about these kinds of things, and now all of a sudden I see the rest of the country beginning to come around. And it's a kind of an awakening, and it's a positive thing. I believe it's a very positive thing. There are still many who sit on the sidelines and chuckle away. Well, let them do so. There is more to life than that which is apparent from a material point of view. Wildcard Line, you're on the air. Hello.
6: Jim from Omaha.
1: Yes, sir.
6: On your Carl Castle.
1: Yes.
6: Remember the old series, In Search of Leonard Nimoy?
1: Sure.
6: They had a special on this, a 30-minute program on this.
1: Right.
6: And I copied the program. And this gentleman originally built this place, and he got mugged in his place. And he moved it 30 miles. And the interviews they did with the people that, truck driver, he rented a truck and had the driver go around the corner and come back in a few minutes and got a load of these big rocks, and they moved them 30 miles.
1: Hmm.
6: And he wrote a book called Magnetic Current. Never was published. You know, never sold. But there is a television show on that Carl Castle.
1: Mm-hmm.
6: Shows some home films of him.
1: Well, he must have known something, again, to take it to the grave.
6: Yeah. Well, the people that he got the land from originally,
1: yes,
6: when he showed up, he told the owner, which was his only friend, that he discovered which they interviewed, the secrets how they did the pyramids. They got the home film of him in his Coral Castle. And what happened to him, he put a suit on, went to town one day, checked himself into the hospital, and died in the hospital. He had tuberculosis.
1: Really?
6: Yeah. But if I ever get a copy of that, I'll send it to you.
1: I'll look forward to that. Thank you. In the meantime, there is somebody who's going to send photographs that he took, and we'll get those up on the web. That is amazing, isn't it? Can you imagine taking a secret like that to your grave? On the other hand, somebody said that the technology, or maybe that's the wrong word, the power that he had discovered was too significant to give to the world now. Maybe he had a point. I mean, we are not exactly the quintessential gentle civilization that one might hope we would be someday, eh? So we would probably use it to drop 4-ton blocks on our enemy.
0: Now we take you back to the night of September 26th, 1996, on Art Bell's Somewhere in Time.

0: east of the Rockies. You're on the air. Good morning.
1: Hello.
0: Hello.
1: Yes, this is Mark from Murfreesboro.
0: Hi, Mark.
1: Yes, and I was wanting to ask Art Bell about the possibility of getting Jacques Vallée on the show.
0: Well,
1: and I was also wanting to ask him about
0: slow down.
1: Yes.
0: I am Art Bell.
1: Oh, Art.
0: Yes.
1: Yes, Jacques Vallée.
0: Send me his number.
1: Okay, I can do that. I can fax it to you.
0: All right.
1: Can you give me your fax number?
0: Area code 702-727-8499.
1: Okay. And one other thing I wanted to say about the Roswell, your Arts Park.
0: Yes.
1: It could be a government, the faction of the government that Dr. Boylan was talking about a couple weeks ago.
0: There's no question about it.
1: That they may be trying to throw you a, what do you call it, to hook you, you know.
0: Well, they've done a good job.
1: What?
0: They've done a good job. I'm hooked.
1: Yeah, but, I mean, it could not be, it's possible that it's not from, you know, some flying saucer from outer space.
0: Of course it's possible, but either way, sir, it's a big story, because either they have created this, or did create it sometime in the past, in their work in trying to get a lifting body, or a saucer, or whatever you want to call it, our own government, or it's from elsewhere. Either way, it's a pretty big story, wouldn't you say?
1: Yes, sir, and I like your open-mindedness, and your carefree attitude, you know, that you have to your show and everything.
0: It's an attitude about life, not just my show, sir. It just it is manifested in the program that I do. Thank you. I am pretty much open to anything. Why not? If you close your mind, then you're very likely going to miss something important eventually, aren't you? Now, an open mind will no doubt attract things that are without meaning on occasion. We see plenty of that here. But then also on occasion, you will stumble into things that, with a closed mind, would have passed you by in the night unnoticed. East of the Rockies, you're on the air. Hello.
2: Hello, Art. This is Paul from Green Bay.
0: Yes, sir.
2: Yeah, how are you doing tonight?
0: Fine.
2: Yeah, I wanted to help you out with a couple of things you've been talking about for the past few days.
0: All right.
2: One was, have you ever heard of narcolepsy?
0: Yes.
2: And that's what they call the sleep paralysis.
0: No.
2: I had been told...
0: Narcolepsy, sir, is an illness where people are prone to falling asleep right in the middle of their daily activities, being at work, that kind of thing.
2: Right, but I was told, because I had the sleep paralysis for quite a long time, and I was told that it's like another form of narcolepsy. It's actually a mild form of epilepsy.
0: Well, now that may be. It's been called a grand or minor mal seizure.
2: Uh-huh.
0: So that could be.
2: And the guest that you had on seemed to, every time that I had the episodes, there's always been a demon or something dark that was poking at me or trying to get at me. So I was very skeptical about some of the explanations that he gave.
0: Well, an awful lot of people, sir, came on and verified exactly what it was that he said. If you listen carefully, an awful lot of people came on and verified, and I've had, I don't know, a million faxes and emails, people that have experienced it, people who said thank you, you know, I thought I was the only one, that kind of thing. First time caller line, you're on the air.
3: Hello.
0: Hello. Hello, turn your radio off.
3: Getting there?
0: Off.
3: Okay.
0: That's good. Where are you?
3: I'm in Boise, Idaho.
0: Yes, sir.
3: Hey, Bill. You had that strange automated telephone thing. Did you figure out what that was?
0: Well, I'm working on the idea of an alarm system right now, but no, it's not settled yet.
3: No problem. Well, I heard the sound yesterday, and if it's the same one, you can find out. Unfortunately, I don't have the telephone number here for you, but I'm sure one of your callers can give it to you. U.S. Naval Observatory has a time telephone number to call.
0: Right.
3: And it gives you, I think, two pitches and a tone.
0: Right.
3: And it's not looking for anything back, but it just blurts it out real quick, takes about 7 seconds.
0: Well, this thing was looking for an answer of some kind. And
3: I was listening to it on your web page, and it sounds the same.
0: I'm sorry?
3: I was listening to it on the web page that you have on the internet.
0: Listening to what?
3: Oh, the sound. It was digitized.
0: No, they've got it up there?
3: Yeah.
0: Oh, I'll be damned. I didn't know that.
3: They're quick.
0: I know. Listen, Keith is so fast. He gets stuff up there sometimes before I even ask, and this is another case of that.
3: But check it out. Last I knew, there wasn't a 1-800 number for it, but when I dial it from my computer at work to set the time on the machine, if I leave the modem on,
0: uh-huh.
3: It sounds like that.
0: All right, sir. Thank you very much. My modem does not sound like that. No modem sounds like that. It may be that an alarm system look sounds like that, but modems are very distinctive. Slower speed modems with what appears to sound like a single tone, a very different sound for the higher speed modems. It's also not a fax tone. We'll be back.
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1: We had 1 hour early on with Dr. Jesse Marcel, Jr. Somebody writes, Art, I was just listening to your interview with Dr. Marcel. I was hoping you'd ask him if he was familiar with Art's parts and if they resembled what he had handled when he was living in Roswell. Well, in a sense, I did. He mentioned some materials that sounded very, very much like the alleged skin of the spacecraft that we have, blackened on one side, a charcoal, kind of, not plastic, of course, but a layered material, and that's why I asked him whether any of the material appeared to be layered, and he had not examined it that closely, so... It is a very fine layering indeed, as you know, of bismuth and magnesium. And so I went that far. Art Howe's Comet, there's a little picture of my cat. Comet is doing, by the day, leaps and bounds better. Whatever became of that rumor that Chuck Harder had been abducted by a black helicopter? Is there any truth to it? Love the show, board op at WGL, Jeff in Fort Wayne, Indiana. I can only tell you, Jeff, that I, too, have heard that rumor. Doesn't mean it's true. Doesn't mean it's not. Good morning, Art. Jesse Marcel, Jr. was an interesting person. With regard to the factualness of his report, it was obvious, as you pointed out, that he was not embellishing the account at all. There are two things that bear further investigation. If I were him, his father's effects that are in storage, yes, of course. I'd have gone through those with a fine-tooth comb. Secondly, I'd make every attempt to try and decipher those symbols on the beam. Of course, the only way that could be done, if at all, would be through regressive hypnosis, and he does not seem amenable to that. So here we are with a mystery. Exactly correct. We are left with, as is always the case, it seems, a mystery. So it's open lines. I can tell you this. We have unusual conditions going on. Shortwave is extremely depressed at the moment by magnetic storms that are going on. We had a full moon eclipse earlier in the evening, a red moon. I went out and saw it. It was incredible. And there's a lot of radiation washing over Mother Earth at the moment. So it'll be an interesting night, and I suspect people will be affected by it, as they always are by a full moon, and perhaps more so with a magnetic storm underway. So who knows?
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0: east of the Rockies. You're on the air. Hi.
1: Good morning.
0: Good morning.
1: How are you today?
0: Okay.
1: The thing about the Coral Castle, I have a 10 assorted snapshot prints here, and I'd like to send them to you if I could get your address.
0: I would love it. Are you ready?
1: Yes.
0: It's Art Bell, Post Office Box 4755.
1: Yes.
0: In Pahrump. Don't laugh at that person. Pahrump.
1: Okay.
0: Nevada. Zip code 89041-4755.
1: Okay, also, he had made that castle for his sweetheart.
0: That's what I heard, yeah.
1: And after he died, they contacted her to see if she'd like to see it, and she didn't want anything to do with it.
0: Really?
1: Yes, I thought that was very sad.
0: Gratitude for you.
1: Right, but there's like 10 different snapshots. There's a panorama, a map of Florida, moon fountain, 9-ton gate, Polaris telescope, heart-shaped table, giant obelisk, Mars, Saturn, and crescent, bedroom and bath, and sundial. And it was very strange because he lived, you know, the sundial, they said that that's the way he lived. He was like from the Dark Ages or something.
0: Well, there are a lot of things we don't understand.
1: Right. But it's a beautiful place, and I will send you these snapshots.
0: I'll look forward to it.
1: Okay, thank you.
0: And I'll take the best of what I get and get it up on the web. You know what else? I've got some really incredible shots of the pyramids. Boy, you know, that brings to mind again the, I want to tell you about the cruise. And I'm not going to go all through it. I'm just going to tell you that we're going to Athens, Greece, Cairo, Egypt. We're going to Giza, the pyramids, the Sphinx. Going to Israel, Jerusalem, Haifa. We're going to the Greek Isles, and they are absolutely spectacular. Going to Naples, Italy, Pompeii. Boy, do I want to see Pompeii. The Isle of Capri. We're going to Rome, Italy. It's all on the Mazdam. It's a cruise. It's luxury. It's the best ship I've ever been on. It's the same one we were on this last trip. Except this time we're going to some places that I really, really, really want to go to. It is a year from October 1st. You've got plenty of time, but you don't. You don't have plenty of time. In other words, as always, we book this far ahead of time, and as always, it books very, very quickly, and we quickly reach a state where it is sold out. Boy, am I looking forward to this. West of the Rockies, you're on the air.
2: Hi, Art. This is Ed in Sunland, California.
0: How you doing, Ed?
2: Okay. A couple of very diverse questions. First, Jackie Gleason, the late comedian.
0: Yes.
2: He was very interested in UFOs, and I wonder if you ever heard the story that he actually saw the bodies of ETs.
0: There is that rumor floating around.
2: Yeah, he was a friend of President Nixon, and he asked Nixon to see the bodies, and I just heard vaguely a little bit about it, and I wonder,
0: No, I cannot confirm it. I heard the same rumor. But
2: yeah, well, that's something. But, and also, you know, I'm interested in Nikola Tesla. And there was a city in Northern California named after Tesla, and I can't find too much information about it, and I wonder if anybody out there might...
0: I suppose that would be Tesla, California, right?
2: Yes, that's it. It was near Livermore, California.
0: Uh-huh.
2: That's all I know about it, and it was in the 1890s, and...
0: And I suppose the entire city runs on free power, right?
2: Well, I think the city disappeared. So I found a little bit about it, but it's...
0: The city, disappeared?
2: Disappeared.
0: Uh-huh.
2: It was a coal mining area and then became a ghost town. Now I think it's just a cow pasture.
0: I see. All right. Thank you very much for the call. The city named after Tesla, I thought he meant actually physically, disappeared. First time caller line, you're on the air. Hello.
3: Hey, Art.
0: Hello.
3: Yeah, this is Mark in KEX / Como Country.
0: Yes, sir.
3: Headed up there. Say, when you go to Israel, you ought to go to the Tomb of the Patriarchs. It's in, what town is that in? It's in Hebron.
0: Okay.
3: Supposedly, underneath it is the tomb of Abraham and Isaac and stuff.
0: Yes.
3: The last person to go down there was a 12-year-old girl that Moshe Dayan sent down because the opening is so small.
0: Yes.
3: And she said that she saw bones and like a, what would you call it, a pier that like the body lays on?
0: Yes.
3: And that just, I think that'd be an interesting thing since you're, you know, into going into strange little areas like under the sinks and stuff.
0: Yeah, but I'm not 12, and I'm not little.
3: Well, that's true, you know, but, you know, that is an interesting place, you know. And it's,
0: now, my wife is fairly small. Maybe she'd crawl down there.
3: Yeah, that's a good idea. Well, your son is bigger than you. I saw the picture of him.
0: Yeah, he's gigantic.
3: Yeah, he is. But anyway, apparently there hasn't been, like, an adult down there, you know, well, I guess about 30 years before the, you know, the Six-Day War or whatever it was, some British people, like, bribed the guard there and actually went down in there, and the caliph of that town at the time found out about it and, like, concreted over the opening. He used to be able to go down there. But there are stories, like, people have seen, you know, Abraham's wife's ghost down there and things like that. Pretty strange.
0: I'll check it out. Thank you. There, you know, most of the world, the rest of the world, and Americans don't necessarily realize this until you do some traveling, but in most parts of the world, bribery is the norm. And when you want to get something and get somewhere and get something done, you bribe. I mean, that's all there is to it. In most of the rest of the world, South America, Asia, especially in Asia, and certainly in Eastern Europe, that is absolutely true. Russia, China, most of the rest of the world operates on bribe. I know it's a horrible thing to have to contemplate, but it really is quite true. You can bribe your way into about anything. East of the Rockies, you're on the air.
4: Hey, Art?
0: Hey, yes.
4: Art?
0: Yes.
4: I was calling to tell you about Dan Aykroyd.
0: Yes.
4: I saw him on Rosie O'Donnell's talk show.
0: Yes.
4: He was talking about that show, and he's very serious about it. He's been working with several scientific groups, and they have... don't quote me on this, but I believe what he said they were going to do or going to reenact some actual stories that they've investigated and found to be trustworthy. And this group that he's been working with has disproved several false things that people have been reporting. And they hunt down true stories, investigate them, and then on the show they are supposedly going to reenact them.
0: I am suspicious of that.
4: Yeah, they're going to do it sort of like the X-Files, he said.
0: Yeah, I see. All right, well, thank you. I am suspicious of that, reenactments. I could envision, for example, a reenactment of the Roswell mystery. But why would that necessarily be any more accurate or reliable than anybody else's... example, the interview we did in the first hour tonight, I think, is as close to hearing what really happened as you're going to hear. That was Jesse Marcel Jr., and he told us what he really saw and what he didn't see. And unfortunately, when you do reenactments and you're doing something for dramatic value, you know, as in a television show, you're under pressure to make it interesting. And I'm sorry, and I no reflection on Dan Aykroyd, and I'm sure that it will come out just fine, but there's pressure to make it look better than it was. And if even the movie Roswell, which even Jesse Marcel said was fairly faithful, found it necessary to put twists in the story, the unfolding foil, which Jesse never saw, the piece which Jesse supposedly took or kept, which in real life he did not. And it's a little difficult to separate myth from reality, and when you're doing things in reenactments, it's, I think, too tempting for people in the TV industry to include things that ought not be. First time caller line, you're on the air. Hi.
5: Hi, yeah. About the Chupacabra?
0: Yes.
5: Did you hear anything about a study that was done by some scientists in Central America where they looked at some of the victims of the so-called chupacabra, and they found that, like, the bite marks and the nature of the attacks matched, like, the attacks typical of wild dogs and things like that. And kind of
0: well, of course I've heard that. How does that account, though, for the hundreds or even thousands of animals that have been found with the bite marks on their neck and all the blood drained? Dogs don't drain blood.
5: Well, I mean, blood's a really good source of protein. I mean,
0: yes, but even
5: certainly
0: yes,
5: a dog will...
0: But you're missing the point, sir. With just two bite marks on the neck, there is no dog I know of that can drain all the blood from an animal.
5: Well,
0: period.
5: I mean, I think you get a lot of hysteria, like, you know, when, you know, someone talks about a goat sucker, and then suddenly every attack is associated with the chupacabra. And,
0: oh, sure.
5: You know.
0: It's like UFOs. Not everything people see in the sky is an alien spaceship.
5: Yeah, I mean, Jackie right. Gleason, you know, seeing extraterrestrials, what's up with that? I just think it's funny how people are so quick to sort of jump to all these conclusions, you know, like this new species of a goat sucker. I mean, like a new animal is going to suddenly appear or something.
0: Why not?
5: Well, I mean, I just think it's really incredulous.
0: Let's think about this a little bit. There's a lot of incredulous stuff, sir, that goes on, but is nevertheless true, like the Carl Castle that we've been hearing about this morning. Now,
5: that's... Well, didn't he use a block and tackle or something, though? I mean...
0: There was some sort of block and tackle there, not capable of moving blocks that size.
5: Yeah.
0: So maybe you'd like to answer for us how it was done.
5: I can't answer it, but
0: right.
5: I mean, I'm sure there's an explanation. I just...
0: Mm-hmm.
5: I'm just not... really quick to believe, like, you know, all this sort of...
0: Well...
5: I don't know. I don't listen to this.
0: Do you believe that animals become, as species become extinct?
5: Yeah,
0: You do believe that?
5: Yeah.
0: Is it unreasonable to believe that new species appear?
5: No. I mean, I think, yeah, that happens for sure, but not by such a big leap as, you know, something that sucks blood, you know, feeds in a completely different manner than...
0: Well, you said it yourself. Blood is protein.
5: Yeah, that's true. Yeah. A lot of things, you know...
0: I think bats drink blood, don't they?
5: Yeah.
0: Mm-hmm. So it is not unreasonable to believe that there would be a creature that would sustain itself with the protein in blood.
5: Well, yeah, that's true, and a lot do, but why would it suddenly appear now, you know? I mean,
0: why are species becoming extinct now?
5: Well, because man is taking away his habitat, or animals' habitat.
0: That's a very small cause. It is indeed a cause, or maybe it's a big cause. I don't know, but there are species that become extinct without the help or the hindrance of man.
5: Yeah, that's true also. I mean, it's a natural process also, you know.
0: So that there could be a new creature. I mean, it's like asking, why are there new diseases?
5: Yeah, I mean, you have a good point. But I think, you know, for a new animal that's so different from anything that's previously been described that flies and jumps around like a little, you know,
0: mm-hmm.
5: some sort of vampire dinosaur. I mean, the descriptions are so weird from a few things I've read. It just, I don't know. And, you know, how is it suddenly, you know, how does it radiate so fast? It's seen in Mexico, and then suddenly it's in, you know, New England or something. I don't know. Just,
0: well, those are questions I don't have answers for.
5: Yeah.
0: Okay.
5: Well,
0: I haven't heard about New England. Where has it been seen there?
5: Well, I thought I heard in Massachusetts or something. There was
0: really? I mean, here you go now, spreading new information. I haven't heard it was in New England.
5: There's an article in Outside Magazine, I think.
0: Here we go. All right, sir, thank you. All right, so the chupacabra now seen in New England. Tisk, tisk, sir, spreading rumors like that. East of the Rockies, you're on the air. Hi.
6: Hi, sir, I'm calling from Murfreesboro, Tennessee.
0: Yes, sir.
6: This is the first time I've called. I've only heard you twice, and I must say I'm very impressed.
0: Well, thank you.
6: Two questions. Number one, my grandmother lives in Sumner County, Tennessee.
0: Right.
6: And for years and years, we've seen helicopters go by without any markings.
0: Black helicopters.
6: Right. Well, yeah, I guess they're black.
0: And there is one important thing I must ask you.
6: Okay.
0: Have you seen Chuck Harder?
6: Have I seen what?
0: I guess it doesn't matter. Chuck Harder.
6: No, I haven't.
0: No, you haven't. All right. I mean, hanging out or waving or screaming for help or something.
6: Okay.
0: Okay. Anyway, so helicopters.
6: Right. And number two, and I'll hang up and listen to you. I was told to ask what the arts part are. He said it would be very interesting.
0: Well, it is very interesting, and that's a very difficult question, but I'll try and answer it in a nutshell. Arts parts were sent anonymously from Charleston, South Carolina, by a man who claims his father was on the retrieval team at Roswell, New Mexico, and he claims these parts are from a crashed extraterrestrial

0: fascinating. We've had them at Carnegie in Washington. We've talked to rare metals manufacturers, and so far, nobody knows what we've got. That's what we affectionately call Art's Parts. We'll be right back.
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1: Open lines this evening. Tomorrow night, Zachariah Sitchin. Followed by Graham Hancock and Robert Bivol, and maybe more. And I don't want to give anything away right now. I just want to tell you that there is a gargantuan struggle going on regarding what's going to occur at Giza in December. And it's like I want to tell you more, but I know better. It would be a disservice right now to a number of individuals were I to open my mouth. And I'm dying to say what I want to say, but I guess 24 hours, we can wait 24 hours.
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0: Well, I hope you're going to come along on this next cruise. You know how cool cruises are? Instead of, going to this many places, you would normally have to get on an airplane and pack and unpack and pack and unpack and go into hotels, and it's horrible, horrible. Even though you're seeing exotic locations and having a blast, this packing, unpacking business is horrible. With a cruise, you have your own room, cabin, and it's home. And so the ship docks, and you take the minimum amount of stuff you want to have a good time that day, and you go ashore, and you have fun. You have great fun. And then you come home, and all your things are in the cabin. So if you have never been on a cruise, I urge you to consider this next one that we're going on. It's going to be incredible, really incredible. And it's an easy way to go as compared to the alternative. West of the Rockies, you're on the air. Hello.
1: Hi, Art. This is Russell.
0: Yes, sir.
1: Yeah, a couple of comments here. First, over there in Israel, there's no hope for peace unless Israel's either wiped off the face of the map or Palestine has their own state. And I don't see that happening.
0: No, that's not going to happen. And the Palestinians and the Syrians and others, more quietly, are going to continue to want Israel to disappear from the face of the earth. And eventually it's going to come down to blows.
1: And I kind of see that as for...

0: is also what's going on in Bosnia. You know, as soon as
1: we leave,
0: it's it's an all-out massacre. You know,
1: yep.
0: Or just
1: I know, and probably President Clinton is going to get a Nobel Peace Prize for what he has done. And my question at this point would be, when all hell breaks loose, can they take it back?
0: Yeah, exactly. And same with, let's look at Haiti and Northern Ireland. I mean, this is all, this Clinton is just an amazing thing. It's just imagery. You know, it seems like that's all this guy's interested in, is delaying the inevitable.
1: Well,
0: with a bunch of smoke and mirrors. There's no substance to any of his policies.
1: Yes, there is. I don't fault him for trying in Bosnia. I would fault him for not trying. And any president would have had to have tried. I mean, you know, we have some responsibility, I know that, to go in there and try to prevent a Holocaust, try to prevent genocide.
0: Well, I mean,
1: how far we go to do that, I don't know. But I don't fault him for trying. It's just that I understand, as you do, that the minute we leave, they're going to go back to doing what they do, and that's killing each other.
0: Yeah, but I still say we would have just armed both sides and let them go at it. But, you know, the Muslims have their worldview, and the Protestants, European, Christian, whatever, you know, they have their worldview, and they've always clashed. This goes back to the Dark Ages, you know, the knights and all the round table and all that. It's always been the same story. I mean, let's face it. You know, as far as I'm concerned, there's never going to be peace until Jesus Christ is sitting on the throne ruling his kingdom. And until then, we're just, you know, everybody's got to keep themselves armed to the teeth.
1: Well, I'm with you there. Thank you very much. You defend yourself. I really don't fault Clinton for trying in Bosnia. I don't think he had any choice. I really don't think he had any choice. But I don't think it's going to work. And I do think if we leave, unless there's an international presence there for the next 40 years or so, which there may be, the minute the force leaves, the war will resume and the genocide will resume. It's a pretty safe bet. What's going on now in Israel? It's a little difficult to understand how that will be resolved without it becoming an all-out war. It may. I'm very interested. I want to see Israel. I want to see Egypt. I want to see these areas. I mean, there's a little bit of danger, but every trip I've had has had a little bit of danger. So what? You go into communist China, there's a little bit of danger. You go into Russia these days, there is a fair amount of danger. You go to Israel, there's danger. You go into areas where there's terrorism, there is danger. But I like living life, and these are things I want to see, and I'm not going to be stopped because there's a little bit of danger. So I think this coming trip, you have no idea how I'm looking forward to it. I have wanted to see all my life the pyramids. And with the programs I've been doing, and the ones that are coming, the one coming up, as a matter of fact, later tonight, boy, is that going to be a program. Don't miss that. Graham Hancock, Robert Bilal, and maybe more. There are developments that will occur during the day today that will dictate what's going to occur tonight. And I can't tell you I know what's going to happen. I can tell you there are dramatic, powerful things afoot. And tonight you'll learn about it. First time caller line, you're on the air. Hello.
2: Art.
1: Yes.
2: This is Corky in Tennessee.
1: Yes, sir.
2: We had a UFO sighting here back before you went on vacation, and you called for information on it. Don't know if anybody ever responded, but I have some.
1: All right. What can you tell me?
2: I'm capsulizing from a newspaper article in the Portland, Tennessee Leader.
1: Okay.
2: This family lives pretty much out in the country, and this incident started about 4 o'clock in the morning.
1: Okay.
2: The father was awakened by a sound which... it sounded like animals scurrying around the roof. And he got up, went, looked out, saw nothing, went back to bed. And about 4:30 a.m., he heard it again and went and looked. And he described an entity, which the newspaper does not describe. that was standing on his deck looking back at him. And there was a small white light about the size of a baseball floating around his yard about 4 feet off the ground. And it seemed to be chasing this entity. He also noticed, looking out through his backyard, he said about 2 miles away and perhaps 500 feet off the ground, there was a larger white-yellow light, which at one time was emitting red rays.
1: Did he describe the entity?
2: If he did, the newspaper did not pick up on it. They left a description of the entity out of the paper.
1: Dumb reporters.
2: But this this thing left scratch marks on his deck, and they published a picture, which is not very clear. This light chased the entity under his cars in the driveway, and he noticed that the antennas on the cars were vibrating back and forth. A neighbor saw this light, so he had a witness. So he woke up his wife and children, and they got up, and they viewed all of this, and it went on until daylight began to dawn. And they went back to bed. Later they got up, and the husband, about 9 a.m., thought, you know, everything was cool, everything was over. So he took off to the hardware store, and after he left the house, it started all over again, and the wife... She went and pulled back the curtains in the den, and this thing, this entity, was standing on the deck.
1: Oh, man.
2: Looking back at her. Subsequently, they called the State Highway Patrol and the local police. They all investigated, and a local national TV station, CBS affiliate, went up and did a story. Incidentally, they treated it seriously. They did not use it as a
1: kicker. I understand.
2: And the fellow has said since that if he had known what he knows now, he would never have allowed the media on his property. He's, of course, being called a kook at work and going through the usual aftermath that people seem to go through. But he had two large dogs, which slept right in the yard through the whole thing.
1: Really?
2: And later... They noticed in the morning the dogs were unresponsive to light, and he said they seemed to be heavily sedated.
1: Oh.
2: And they took the dogs to the vet, and one of them had a cut about an inch and a half on his back leg.
1: Wow.
2: But that's pretty much what the newspaper had to say.
1: Well, the only complaint I've got is that how could they possibly go out there and not ask for a description of the, quote, entity?
2: I agree. Like I say, this is a small town, a very... small-town newspaper, and I think maybe somebody must have been sympathetic to this fellow and just overlooked that part.
1: I see. I see. Well, I really appreciate that. Yes, I remember the report, and I was having a hard time getting any information on it that night, but that is fascinating. And
2: well, a MUFON representative has been there. He was there the next day.
1: If anybody out there has got a copy of the original newspaper article, I'd love to have it.
2: I'll send it to you. This fell into my hands. My sister rounded it up for me. She lives very near where this happened, and she picked up an old copy of the newspaper.
1: I suppose by now the poor fellow, is probably not pleased with the press and probably wouldn't want to talk to me, huh?
2: He is not named in this article. You might have to call the newspaper to track that down. But
1: if anybody can help out there, it sure would make a cool interview.
2: Well, I will. I'll copy this and send it to you, and I'll make a couple of phone calls and alert the paper that you might call them.
1: All right, my friend. Thank you.
2: Okay.
1: Thank you so much. And I would love to interview that man. That sounds like he's really been put through it. Perhaps he would like an opportunity to tell his story. Without scorn, and I would certainly provide that. Something definitely happened there. East of the Rockies, you're on the air. Hi.
3: Hi. Uh-huh. Art, good morning.
1: Good morning to you.
3: Couple of things. Number one, the fellow that killed the little girl, I think he should they shouldn't put him to death right away. I think they should make him suffer for a while.
1: Well, if waiting 10 years constitutes suffering, that's about the period of time it'll take for the appeals process.
3: You're probably right. The other thing is, I have a big dish, and I was doing some surfing yesterday, and you know how they'll show shows early on network feeds?
1: Yeah, wild feeds, they're called.
3: Right, and there was a show that I watched yesterday afternoon that was kind of interesting, and I wish I could remember the fellow's name that they were doing the show on, an English fellow that is studying, you know, like the underground, caverns and stuff, or the, you know, all the tunnels and stuff underneath the pyramids.
1: Yes.
3: And different things like that. Of course, he goes to South America.
1: Was not Graham Hancock, was it?
3: No, it was another.
1: Okay.
3: Another name I hadn't heard of before. But the fellow that's doing the show, do you know the name of the guy that is, because I don't know, I'm a blind person, so I couldn't read the credits. Do you know the fellow that is the guy that plays Al on Home Improvement? Do you know who I'm talking about?
1: I don't watch it, but I know who you're talking about.
3: Okay, this guy sounded like him, you know, so that's why I'm thinking it was he that was the moderator of the show.
1: I see.
3: And it sounds like it's something that's going to be coming up on ABC.
1: I'll look for it.
3: And it was very, very interesting. I just caught the last, you know, like half hour of it.
1: Sure.
3: But it was very interesting.
1: All right.
3: I thought,
1: well,
3: this is down your alley.
1: I'll keep my eye open.
3: All right.
1: Thank you.
3: Thank you. Good morning.
1: And good morning to you, sir. Thank you for the tip. There are so many things these days. So much television. So many channels, so little time. West of the Rockies, you're on the air.
4: Good morning, Art. Tim in Denver, KL Country.
1: Hi, Tim.
4: We've been getting the snow most of the night.
1: Really?
4: Yeah, about 4 inches out there. It's not sticking to the streets, but the grass looks pretty packed down.
1: Hmm.
4: So, anyway, I've got a quick question.
1: Maybe it'll improve Elway's game.
4: Was that a slam?
1: Possibly, yeah.
4: You're evil. You're terrible. Quick question. If a major event was to occur of very newsworthy proportions, would you rather it be shortly before you went on the air, when you were on the air, or after you've gotten off the air and had most of the day to listen to it and form opinions about the event?
1: The answer is it depends on the event.
4: It would depend on
1: you. There are some times when events occur when I'm on the air,
4: mm-hmm.
1: that it's very exciting. The audience participates. I immediately get into it because we do live talk radio overnight, and we have reports here probably better than about anywhere else because we have all these people gathering information. Other kinds of things are horrible because you don't have information about them. You can't get information about them. And the minute occurs, everybody runs away to television to try and figure out what's going on. And, of course, they're sitting there repeating usually senseless information over and over again because they don't know what's going on.
4: Right.
1: And so it depends on the event. Many times I would prefer an event to occur and for me to be able to digest and form my own opinion so we can come and talk about it intelligently on the air. So I don't know. That's no kind of answer, but...
4: Well, yeah, it is. Yeah, it makes a lot of sense. Quick story I'd like to relate to you. I loaned a copy of your book to my brother, whose boss started listening.
1: Oh.
4: And when you returned the book to my brother, he said, I asked how he liked it, and he said, I really enjoyed it. There was a lot of information that I didn't know. And I said, yeah, there is. And he said, for example, I didn't know Art was a ham. And I said, oh, yeah, the more you listen to him, he's a real cut up. He is a ham. And he started laughing. He says, no, I meant ham radio.
1: Absolutely. Buried in ham radio all my life. And Busman's Holiday, thank you very much for the call. I'm radio here. Radio really has been my life. You know, you hear people say that kind of thing, but it really has been. Since I was old enough to begin taking my mom's appliances apart, I took a lot of appliances apart. I got in a lot of trouble about that. Since that moment, and that was shortly after I could walk, I have been fascinated by electronics, by radio, and my whole life has been devoted to that. And when I'm not doing it here, then I'm doing it elsewhere. For example, when I get off here in a few minutes, you know, the show's about to come to an end, I have an antenna to fix. I have an N connector to put on some coax, and I hate N connectors. Hams will know what I'm talking about. They're horrible. So, one way or the other, I'm consistently involved in radio up to my neck. First time caller line, you're on the air. Hello.
5: Hey, good morning, Art.
1: Good morning, sir.
5: I tried to call you yesterday. Well, actually, I called my wife and woke her up and had her try to call you. She doesn't actually have the sleep paralysis, but she has a similar experience, and while she's fully awake, she, has the out-of-body type thing where she can see herself leaving and she can go places.
1: You know, I was thinking yesterday when we were talking about this sort of thing, you know a bad place to have an OBE?
5: Where's that?
1: While you're driving.
5: Well, she did it at work. She does hair and...
1: Well, sometimes at work it might be all right.
5: Yeah, I imagine if you're doing old lady's hair and...
1: You said she does hair?
5: Yeah.
1: Oh, now see...
5: She's a cosmetologist.
1: I understand. Now there's one person you don't want to have an OBE as your barber.
5: No.
1: No.
5: But she tried to call you. I called her and woke her up. She's not usually up this time of the morning, but...
1: I bet she appreciated that.
5: Oh, yes, she did. She did? She really enjoyed the show. But,
1: airplane...
5: She couldn't get through.
1: Airplane pilots...
5: No, don't want to be on that.
1: It'd be bad, too. All right, sir. Well, I appreciate the call. I hope she enjoyed the show. Airplane pilots, bus drivers, train engineers, all no for OBEs. West of the Rockies, you're on the air. Hello.
6: Good morning, Art. It's a pleasure to talk to you. I just had to respond on the college class. I think that guy should be hung up like a pinata.
1: I do understand.
6: And I think he should be beat senseless. I think he's a piece of human trash.
1: Okay, I got the idea. Listen, the show is over. You get the honors. Where are you?
6: I'm in Longview, Washington.
1: All right, do it.
6: Good night, America. We love
1: you. That's it. Good night, America and Canada. We love you both. Good night.

0: is taking calls on the Wildcard Line at 702-727-1295. That's 702-727-1295. First-time callers can reach Art Bell at 702-727-1222. 702-727-1222. Now, here again, Art Bell.
1: Here again, I am. My guests are Graham Hancock, Robert Bovall, and Richard Hoagland. The subject is the Sphinx, Giza, in Egypt. Robert Bovall and Graham Hancock were without ceremony booted off Giza recently. They believe the opening of the Sphinx has been canceled. Richard Hoagland has new information. We're going to continue with this discussion in a moment. The cast of characters includes the man with the money, Mr. Shore, and, of course, the Egyptian government, and the curator and the caretaker of all of that ancient knowledge awaiting to be opened. And one must wonder if all of this perhaps might not boil down to Mr. Hancock, Mr. Bovall, Mr. Hoagland, and other Americans and Germans and others are simply not going to be welcome when this ancient artifact is opened. We'll find out.
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1: Back now to Graham Hancock and Robert Bovall and Richard Hoagland, and you're all back on the air again, gentlemen. Could there be anything to what I just said? In other words, all of this that you have related thus far seems to lead me toward believing, and I'm just an outsider, that perhaps those who guard the antiquities want themselves the general credit for the opening and don't want any foreigners involved. Could that be?
3: Well, I mean, yes, we're beginning to sense that something of that nature is involved. Certainly with the latest development, for a senior Egyptian official who is the Director General of the Giza Plateau to actually state on the air that he has canceled the license of the Florida State University and Dr. Shore, and to hear otherwise from the team itself, that suggests to me that they would go to such lengths in Egypt, or at least that man, Dr. Zahi Hawass, would go to such lengths to blur and smoke screen the whole issue.
4: So, Robert, I think you put your finger on exactly what's going on. Let me read you a fax that's come in here. When Art and I do shows like this, you know, we basically have a country listening to us, and we have a lot of sources out there that feed us information either through the Internet, which is up live tonight, or directly through the fax machines here. Let me read you what just came in. And the individual who sent me this wants to remain anonymous, so I'm going to respect those wishes. But let me quote you from the part that I can read. The real reason I am faxing you, my sources, this individual says, in the Foreign Service, have been following your work, meaning here at Enterprise, and Hancock et al. Very intently. They tell me the story behind the cover-up is twofold. Islamic fundamentalism will possibly bring the Egyptian government down if Western influence appears to be growing, especially concerning sites which may contradict holy knowledge. That's the parallel with the extraordinary debacle going on in Israel right now. Okay?
3: Right.
4: B, this individual says, Jewish leaders also don't want any prior civilizations revealed. C, Christian leaders are the most paranoid about this. The real power structures that try to control much of the planet, knowledge, science, economics, etc., already know and or suspect what is likely in there, just as they strongly suspect that what you are saying is also right on. And I think that particular individual has encapsulated a very important aspect of this, which is we are discussing real knowledge transformation. If, as we all agree, Graham, Robert, Art, me, that whatever is found there will change the paradigm if it is honestly pursued because of good work which has been done by many people over the years to bring us to this point, then that knowledge alone, if handled in an irresponsible manner in some person's perceptions, and I'll come back to that in a minute, could destabilize entire governments. Again, look at CNN, what's going on in Israel right as we are speaking. Now, by irresponsible handling, obviously those in power think that those out of power don't know what they're doing. So there's an extraordinary conservatism on the part of governments, on the part of, you know, people leading institutions to try to control and maintain control of knowledge, particularly knowledge which has potential for radical transformation. What I think is happening, and this is now a speculation, I think for Egyptian consumption, there are political statements being made in Egypt, even as we speak, by certain, appointed representatives. Dr. Hawass would fall into that category, that may not accord strictly with the facts as they are looked at in a broader context. In other words, Western influences, Western technology, licenses being given and all that. And since you're dealing with a very controlled media environment at home in Egypt, these statements, by and large, will be taken at face value by the populations to which they are intended. In other words, gentlemen, we are dealing with geopolitics on an international and potentially larger level.
5: Richard, can I come in a minute?
4: Absolutely.
5: And I must say that I'm very pleased that we teamed up in April and May in England, because I begin to realize that we, as people who are investigating this from the outside have looked upon the situation, myself with being in Egypt and trying to find out from Dr. Hawass himself and the Egyptian authorities what is going on. And thank goodness, with your contact that you've made with Dr. Shor and Boris Said, at least to know from this end, what is the score? I have a feeling now that you're far more informed than us concerning the Shor Foundation's work there and their collaboration with Boris Said and the Florida State. But, I mean, what are they hoping to find? I mean, can we tell this to our listeners? I mean, at this stage.
4: This is what I asked tonight. I specifically asked Boris and through him, Joe Shor, what it is that I can say regarding our conversations. And they basically gave me carte blanche to say anything I want. So let me try to, you know, work through this and bring everyone up to speed at the
5: very
4: same
5: good.
4: Time.
5: Yes. We're all ears here, Richard.
4: Well, As I told you when I talked to you after my five-hour meeting, what impressed me about Joe Shor is he was a scientist. He had yellow pads. He took copious notes. I shared a lot with him freely. In fact, I opened my conversation with him by saying, I'm not here to get anything. I am here to provide you with information that there has been a high-level, how should I use the term, interest on the part of the United States government in what is under the plateau and in the pyramids at Egypt, and I can prove it from our NASA investigation. And I laid out for him, with the, you know, portable laptop computer that I have with me, the same kind of evidence that I have shared with you, Graham, when I sent you those FedEx packets in Washington several weeks ago, mm-hmm. and a similar packet to you, Robert, in England several weeks ago. And that evidence was so compelling that Joe Shor immediately set in motion certain discussions involving how we can calibrate the accuracy of what is found under these rooms and in these chambers under the plateau.
6: Excuse me, Richard. Can you, for the sake of the audience, lay that evidence out?
1: What you did send?
4: Not without a great deal of background and digression. So for the time being, the audience will just have to believe that we're all in agreement that it's pretty important. In fact, it was so interesting that I believe, and correct me if I'm wrong, gentlemen, that you, Robert, and Graham decided to write the three-section article for the Daily Mail based in part on the evidence we provided.
5: The article in the Daily Mail was the issue of possible signs of life in a meteorite from Mars.
3: Indeed, and following the conferences that we had with you in the UK and England, Richard, I must admit that although we were rather novices on the subject at the time, I have been very, very convinced that there is a lot to investigate here, and that you've done a great service in bringing this to the attention of the public.
5: We're referring to your work on Mars.
3: But could you please carry on with this meeting with Dr. Shore that you've had? I mean,
5: they must in 5 hours have told you what they were looking for, and since they've given you carte blanche, please share it with us and the audience.
4: Well, what Dr. Shore, admitted to me, as well as he admitted to you, that is he got very interested in all this because of the Casey prophecies and the astronomical correlations, and in fact, he would hope that if he is allowed to proceed without censorship and without fetters and in a kind of an investigation that we would all approve of, that he could potentially confirm a very ancient set of artifacts under the plateau that date back to the magical 10,500 or earlier time frame. He was very open in terms of admitting that that's what he hopes might be found, provided he goes through the proper protocols and satisfies an awful lot of political problems that have to be met when you're doing anything in Egypt.
3: But this is where we strike a little problem, because when we did suggest that we would inform the public of an investigation to look for chambers under the Sphinx, we were told by Dr. Shore himself in a written fax to us that what he was doing there was to look for chasms and faults.
5: He said he was concerned about tourists falling through holes in the ground and felt that it was necessary to prospect for faults under the Giza Plateau. You have to remember this is a plateau with 15 million tons of pyramids on it, and we don't know of people falling through holes in the ground. But one of the things that he specifically threatened to sue us for was mentioning his connection with the Casey Foundation. So we're very, very amazed to hear what you're telling us, Richard.
3: Why do you think that position was taken? Is it because Dr. Zahi Hawass had put pressure on...
4: I think it has to do with domestic politics in Egypt and the sincere difficulty with Islamic fundamentalism and the things we're seeing going on in Israel. There is a very serious problem. And Robert, you, having lived there, know that this is not... We're not just making this up. There are officials who are concerned for their very lives if there is a perception that discoveries are coming out that contradict, as my faxing friend here says, holy knowledge and perceptions of these as they currently exist. And it's this potential for a paradigm shift of stunning proportions that I think has made everyone in the Middle East, particularly around the plateau now, extremely nervous about Western journalists, Western discussions, the idea of openness in the press, the First Amendment. And I think that Dr. Shore, this is now a speculation, I think that he was trying to placate political forces in Egypt when he did not have...
5: Well, Richard, excuse me, I may obviously sound very, very naive here, but I believe that with monuments of the importance of these, which are, I repeat, a legacy for the whole of mankind, it is important for people not only to say things openly, but also to do things openly, and most important that they don't say one thing publicly and do another thing privately. Our whole campaign has been for the public to be fully informed about this matter.
4: Well, let me continue with this meeting, because at the meeting, you and Robert came up, because I brought you up very forcefully and very specifically with Rory Milliken as my witness. And what
5: Rory
4: I said,
5: Milliken is the representative of the Canadian government.
4: The Canadian government rep, yes.
3: He was there at the meeting.
4: He was at the meeting, yes.
3: Good.
4: What I said was that I saw myself in a position to provide information I thought would be important for Dr. Shore in his investigations. because of the high-level connections between this government, the American government, and Egypt that can be proven now through the NASA connection, up to and including certain NASA personnel that were pivotally important. You know, there's a key Egyptian whose name I don't really want to mention a lot tonight, who shows up first.
5: Well, let's share that with the public, Richard.
4: Well, because I don't...
5: I think you're referring to Farouk Elbaz, are you not?
4: Well, I would not have done that, Graham, and I wish you
5: would
4: do that.
5: Oh, why not? I thought we were trying to share this with the public.
4: This is my information, and I will share exactly politically what is important to move this ball down the field.
5: Yeah, go on, Richard, go on.
4: Well, now that you have mentioned his name, this individual turns out to have a very, very important lineage out of Egypt. His father was a renowned Egyptologist. He goes to university in Europe. He then shows up in the United States in the 1960s. He becomes attached to the NASA program, winds up being pivotal in the site selection of the landing sites on the moon and the landing sites of the unmanned spacecraft on Mars. He then leaves NASA and goes into the private university system. In fact, he's at Boston University, just down the hall from Robert Schoch.
5: I understand that he founded the remote sensing institute at Boston, didn't he?
4: Yes, he did.
5: Right.
4: He then shows up in a 1987 expedition back to Egypt, ostensibly looking at the second solar boat pit with Apollo Lunar NASA technology, and a couple of astronauts came with him. He then shows up, the same individual, as being placed in charge of opening the room at the end of the shaft leading out toward the southern sky and Sirius from the Queen's Chamber.
5: You're absolutely right, and this is where we were stunned, in that this statement was made in the Egyptian press in March of this year by Dr. Zahi Hawass himself, who, as I understand, is a very, very good and personal friend of Dr. Farouk Elbaz.
4: Well, Dr. Elbaz, I was able to demonstrate to Joe Shore, is a pivotal figure connecting the NASA evidence we have of its extraordinary and sustained interest in Egypt, in Egyptian mythology, in the constellations of Osiris, Orion, Sirius, Canis Major, Aldebaran, Taurus, that whole Duat region of the sky shows up not only in key NASA documentation relating to the space program, but in terms of personnel connecting Egypt and the American space program. And when I laid all this out to Joe Shore, my reason for doing it was to basically say, look, Joe, we're all playing in a sandbox where there have been lots of other people before us with much higher power and connections and agendas that we are not aware of. Be careful. And he has apparently taken that dictum to heart. And one of the things he has done is to invite me to be present. And the other thing he did at my urging was to tender an invitation to you gentlemen to have a private meeting with him. And I know that the substance of that meeting was to discuss how you can be present also when these investigations are pursued on the plateau.
5: I would like to state immediately in response to that, Richard, that we cannot be party to anything about which the public is not fully informed. That may be naive, it may not be geopolitical, but we think that absolute honesty and openness and public accountability are essential in this matter.
6: All right, gentlemen, let's hold it right there. It's obvious where we're going from there, at least it is to me. And so we'll pick up on that exact point when we come back. I'm Art Bell. This is the CBC Radio Network. Don't forget, we're going to Egypt next year. If you want to be part of it and come along, if you're on the East Coast, call 800-624-7779. 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
6: It is, and this may be about, maybe all about where we started from. All of us. That's what we're talking about. What may lie between the Sphinx, beneath the Sphinx. It may have to do with our origins. It is a non-trivial issue. Discussing it, Graham Hancock, Robert Bevall in Delaware, and Richard Hoagland in Manhattan. And we'll get back to them in a moment. Select antenna is the best way to improve reception. To Egypt, to the pyramids, to the Sphinx, to Jerusalem, to Haifa, to the Greek islands, to Italy, to Pompeii, to the Isle of Capri is booking quickly, and we would love to have you come along. Come along with us. They will send you free information. You can call Sunday at beginning at 9 a.m. in the morning or Monday morning at 8 o'clock Pacific time, all times Pacific. Here are the numbers. Please make note of them. And don't delay. The bookings and the reservations are a fixed number, finite number. So you've got to act early. I urge you. Call, they'll send you free information on this incredible cruise on the MS Mazdan. 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Back now to Graham Hancock, Robert Bevall in Delaware, and Richard Hoagland in Manhattan. And I believe that, Graham, you were just saying you could be not part of any expedition in which the American public was not fully informed, or the world, really.
4: The public of the world has to be fully informed on this matter. We see no excuse, justification, or reason for secrecy, whether on the grounds of geopolitics or any other form of politics. This is about human knowledge. It's the most sacred issue in the world. And what has been the tragedy of this site over more than the last 20 years has been the secrecy, the double standards, the dishonesty of information that has been presented to the public by many different parties concerned with the Giza Necropolis. And what Robert and I are trying to do is to shed some honest light on this matter and bring the facts before the public. And therefore, we can't be part of anything which does not involve that.
5: And I'm sure Richard is still here.
4: I'm here, yes, of course,
5: yes,
4: I'm here.
5: And hence the reason why we sided with you in London and Leeds, Richard, is very much your long-standing campaign to have the matter concerning the Sidonia Enigma, the Mars monument issue, brought to the public in an open way. We believe that you and us stand for the same thing. And at this stage, I think that we hope that you support this openness.
4: Well, I do see that.
5: I'm very, very pleased that you have this carte blanche statement by Joe Shore to let us know what went on.
4: Carry
5: on with
4: let me
5: for
4: make
5: 5 hours.
4: Of points.
5: You must have discussed.
4: Right.
5: I mean,
4: let me make a couple
5: of
4: points
5: about it.
4: One of the things that I was apprehensive of concerning conversations that you and I had in England is that that there would be some kind of documents that I would be asked to sign or agreements I would be asked to make that would curtail the freedom of inquiry, Graham, that I totally concur should be a part of any investigation of something of this nature. And I am very pleased to report tonight that there have been absolutely zero conditions attached to my involvement, participation, witnessing, presence, broadcasting live from the plateau of whatever I see, or in terms of discussions and looking at evidence prior to the actual opening, that we are supposed to be, you know, involved in at some level prior to my going or what I do like when I get there. And if there had any conditions, if I had been asked to sign documents, for instance, not acknowledging that, you know, I've been a strong supporter of John Anthony West, I extraordinarily acknowledge that his historical perspective in all this and his place in history for having had the tenacity for 15 years to pursue the truth that ultimately wound up with real serious geological redating of the Sphinx itself with the assistance of Bob Schock and others. And if I'd been asked to sign a document, you know, claiming that I don't know John, I obviously wouldn't have signed it.
6: All right, Richard, I asked Graham and Robert about John Anthony West, why he was given the big boot. Now let me ask you, why?
4: Well, I have some personal knowledge here, and I don't want to tell tales out of school, so I'm going to frame my words very carefully. And Graham, please allow me to frame my own words, okay? John is...
5: I can't frame your words for you, Richard.
4: Thank you, thank you. John,
5: your own
4: is,
5: voice.
4: John, we all know that John is... Has anybody
5: don't frame our thoughts for us. You just frame your words, Richard.
4: Has anyone here heard of a hair shirt? Do you know what a hair shirt...
5: No, don't ask questions. Just make, you're going to make an opinion. Please state it.
4: Well, John tends to rub people the wrong way sometimes. He is extremely direct, sometimes to the point of being overly direct, and at times he is extraordinarily undiplomatic.
5: Well,
4: and I know
5: frankly,
4: from personal knowledge
5: the trait that we actually like about
8: John.
5: Yeah,
8: we really admire that in John, the openness and the honesty and the fearlessness in defending principle and truth.
4: Well, but in this case, what John did was not defend principle and truth. He took a very direct personal shot at Zahi Hawass when Dr. Hawass was down. And without going into great detail, Zahi Hawass, because of this, developed an extraordinary personal animosity. This is at the level of a food fight at you know some level between John West and Zahi Hawass.
6: Personalities.
4: Personality. Extraordinary personality problems occasioned because of both individuals who are very strong-willed, and you know them both, right, gentlemen?
5: Yeah, but
4: the fact is,
5: you're aware. I've shown you the documents.
4: The fact is that when that Rubicon was crossed, when John West, for whatever reason, and I know Robert, you urged him not to do that. You counseled him to be far more diplomatic. When he took those steps, he basically, cut himself off by his own choice and own action. Because the reaction on the other side, where opinions and attitudes and emotions are very strongly held in the Middle East, was violent and flung back in his face, so to speak.
5: What I urged them not to do was to take a position that would cause a confrontation with Joe Shore at the time. But John,
4: well, he took on Joe Shore after
5: man,
4: this
5: you know,
4: personal thing with Zahi Hawass. The point is that I cannot agree with what John did, but I can totally support his investigation, his right to history, and his right to be acknowledged as a leader in opening this whole situation so that we can have this discussion.
5: Richard, can I just say this? I mean, what you said about Dr. Hawass's attitude to John West is absolutely correct. But he's not the only one who has suffered from this almost paranoid attitude that Hawass has demonstrated concerning all these affairs. We've had the same thing with the German robotic engineer Rudolf Ganterbrink, who has been very much abused by Dr. Hawass in certain statements.
4: Well, see, I don't know Ganterbrink. I do know John.
5: Well, John West was not the only one who was involved with the Sphinx project that took place in 1990. There's been heavy abuse on the credibility of Robert Schock, for example. So John West, in a sense, is one of the persons who has suffered from the virulent attacks from Hawass, and now we find ourselves in the same boat.
8: So, frankly, these personal games and animosities are not something that anybody should pander to. I think it's important to come back to the basic issue that we're dealing with monuments of extraordinary importance, which should not be subjected to such petty and vile behavior on the part of the authorities responsible for them.
4: I totally agree, Graham, and unfortunately we're dealing with human beings, and they sometimes don't live up to their higher principles and aspirations.
8: Well, you're then arguing for real politic on this, are you?
4: No, what I'm arguing for is... I, for some reason, and I am quite mesmerized by this, have been tendered an invitation to be present when something important may go down.
8: Well, if that accords with your conscience and your feeling that it is good, then we suggest that you should go. But personally, I will not go under those circumstances.
4: Well, but the circumstances are there are no fetters.
8: But I will be able to clarify why Zahi Hawass is making public statements that this entire project does not exist anymore, whereas Joseph Shore, according to you, is making statements to you which you have been given carte blanche to broadcast that it is going ahead. This is a very bizarre contradiction, one of many contradictions surrounding these monuments, which make it impossible for the public to know exactly what's going on.
4: Well, but the way they're going to know is if one of us or two of us or all of us are there to report.
8: Well, I think that it should not be a matter
4: on.
8: For us, actually. It should be a matter for the world's media to be present. I don't think Richard Hoagland is actually enough here. I think that we need the entire media of the world present every instant of this opening, and nothing less will do.
4: Well, I think that there are...
8: I think you should insist on that, actually, Richard, since you seem to have so much influence with Joe Shore.
4: Say again?
8: I think you should insist on the media of the world being present.
4: Well, I think the media are going to be present. I mean,
5: I must say that this contradicts a statement that of another interview that was given by Zahi Hawass to an American network, an American... TV independent company. He was interviewed by Dave Bell. And he actually said, Dr. Hawass, actually said that he will not allow journalists at the Giza Plateau.
8: In fact, he said he won't allow journalists even into the pyramids, never mind under the Sphinx.
5: So, what's going on, Richard? I tend to believe that what Joseph Shore is saying is utterly correct. I'm very pleased that he has come out and has expounded to you his intentions, and he's decided to be totally open about this matter. We commend this, and we're fully behind this. What we are still puzzled is the contradiction of information at the most stunning and extraordinary level coming from Dr. Zahi Hawass himself on this matter. But can I return to this meeting that you've had with Dr. Shore?
8: Okay. Sorry, there's one. I have to say this. It's very important that people understand this, and I want to say this very, very strongly. This cannot be a private party at the Sphinx. This is a public affair, and it must involve the world media to the fullest extent possible. Richard Hoagland alone cannot represent the world public on this issue.
4: Well, Graham, I'm a little puzzled because you say I can't represent it alone, and I'm saying that Dr. Shore wants you to be there, and you say you can't be there.
8: I will be very happy to be there as long as the world's media is present. I don't want to play any part in a private party.
6: All right, let's find out how much media is invited. Richard, you alluded to me earlier in the day, alluded to the fact that somebody representing the Fox network, perhaps.
4: Well, there are several networks which are, in negotiation.
6: Okay. So
4: I can represent that. So let me say very specifically that Boris Said asked me tonight to have you call him, all right, at home to discuss your presence, Art Bell, on the plateau, representing the audience that's listening to us across America tonight.
6: All right, so I'm some...
4: What I am seeing... Let me interrupt.
6: Right? I'm some...
4: What I am seeing here is a pattern
6: Richard, hold on, Richard. I'm some media, and I'd be very pleased to be there. And we have a very good audience, but it is radio, and there needs to be more media there. Television... print journalists, and I think
8: it's
6: that's
8: important
6: what...
8: to understand that the invitation does have to come from the Egyptian government. Joe Shore or Boris Said, I'm afraid, are not in position to make invitations on behalf of the government of Egypt.
4: But they can intercede and represent in terms of good offices that individuals, media representatives, institutions,
5: can
4: and all
5: we
4: that.
5: Be a bit more, Richard, Robert Bovar here. Can we be a bit more specific as to what exactly this invitation entails? You are invited, or whoever is invited, to observe what exactly? What do you know about it?
4: Well, let me dig out my copy of the facts here. It says, and I will quote. Let me see. Where are we here? Okay. This is happy to confirm our invitation to join us on the plateau during the last week in October, the first week of November 96, when we hope to be opening the first of the underground chambers, which the Shore Expedition has discovered beneath the limestone of the Giza Plateau. Then he goes on and he says, as discussed,

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1: It certainly is. Good morning, everybody. We'll turn now from the very serious to the lighter. Or is it still the serious? That's for you to decide. It certainly is fascinating. My guest coming up is David John Oates. The subject, reverse speech. And believe me, you've never heard anything like it. It is absolutely incredible. We had David on several weeks ago, and we'll let him tell you what happened. All right, I have the bio of David John Oates, but I've got something better. I've got a letter from somebody he knows, and he has no idea I'm going to read this, but I'm going to read it. Art, I've had the privilege of being a private client of David John Oates since September 26, 1995. I was referred to David by my former osteopath, who sensed I had some major unconscious blocks to my healing. I was poisoned from ingesting a certain contaminated drug in January of 1990, and my life has been a downward spiral of constant pain, illness, abandonment, medical bills, insurance hassles, maltreatment from dozens of various professionals in the medical field since such time.

0: robbery, of reverse speech, I knew I was destined to work with him. Art, I've been seen by some of the big-name doctors at prominent research facilities up and down the West Coast. Not one of them had given me any hope for healing from my life of pain and misery. David, on the other hand, has given me genuine hope for a pain-free life by working with me on an intimate, deep, unconscious level. David has demonstrated extraordinarily high integrity in working with me and has never quit on me when many others had, despite the fact that his discovery of reverse speech is of Nobel Prize caliber. David remains a humble, approachable man of great character and depth. I feel honored to work so closely with David. I commend you, Art, for hosting David on your prominent radio show so he can spread his amazing technology throughout the world. Reverse speech reveals the truth, and the ramifications of David's monumental discovery can be used for tremendous good in the world. On a personal note, I'm overjoyed to report that I'm finally beginning to heal myself of things experts deemed incurable. David John Oates, remarkable man and gifted therapist, deserves all the credit for this miracle. That's from Cassandra in San Diego. David John Oates is the founder and developer of reverse speech technologies. He proposes a theory that language, ours, all language, is twofold, forward and reverse. By analyzing speech in reverse, the newly discovered voices of the unconscious may easily be heard by a trained ear, and in many cases, an untrained ear. David is a popular guest on radio and TV, including CNN's The Larry King Show, Extra, and Strange Universe. And he conducts student training in reverse speech. And if you have never heard it, prepare to have your mind blown. This is going to be a real experience for you. Here is David John Oates. And David has a speech impediment. And this, by the way, which we discussed on the last show, is what led him logically into a study of speech. And that's how all this really began, is it not, David?
1: That is correct, Art. Yeah, I've had a speech stutter since my early teenage years. And actually, when I was in high school, I could barely get two words out. And I can actually recall when I was in first year high school, I stood up to ask a question of my teacher at the time, and I could barely speak, and he said to me, "David, would you sit down and don't talk to me again until you can speak correctly?"
0: Oh, my.
1: And that ruined my entire high school years. I never asked another question again, and I eventually left high school without graduating. And,
0: oh, that must have been awful. Oh, that's awful.
1: That was disgusting. That really ruined me, and it's been a long battle ever since then to climb up out of that statement. And,
0: of course,
1: you know, we forget the power of our words. You know, what we say to people, both forward and backward now, as my discovery shows, has the ability to help us or to hurt us severely, you know. And, so I'd just like to make that comment before I start.
0: All right, well, how in the world, I'm curious, how in the world did you get an interest or even discover the concept of reverse speech?
1: Well, it's quite a simple story, really. I was running a halfway house for street kids in Australia in the outback, and this was back in 83. And we had an evangelist from the United States traveling through, and he was preaching that rock and roll is the devil's music, and if you play records backwards, you can hear satanic messages.
0: Backmasking,
1: that's correct. And I had some of my kids were playing these records backwards, and they came to my office claiming that they could hear demons speaking to them. My initial reaction was anger. I was really upset at this evangelist for preaching such rubbish to the kids, and I went home that night to rewire a tape player to prove that all this was a load of rubbish. I mean, how can you play speech backwards or music backwards and hear stuff?
0: Sure.
1: And, you know, I'm sure all of us have had that same thought. And however, I've got a fairly good ear for audio. I'm an amateur radio operator.

0: haven't been fiddling around with electronics for most of my life, and I put a tape in the tape player and ran it back, and much to my shock, I heard what I thought was a very clear message, and there was no superimposed soundtrack, and what was happening was it was the backward phrase was occurring purely by the way the forward phrase was put together. In other words, by the way the phonetics and the syllables were sung forward was sung in such a peculiar fashion that it caused a complete intelligent sentence backwards. Mm-hmm. And
1: that is very interesting. In other words, that was real backmasking, or is it? I guess real backmasking in the sense that it was not actually played backwards. There have been a number of groups. I think the Beatles did it, didn't they?
0: Oh, yeah, they did it quite intensely with their whole Paul is Dead controversy. They hid messages in that hinted Paul had died, and it was really just a marketing gimmick. There's actually two different types of backmasking, and the two get confused.
1: One is intentional.
0: And one is not intentional.
1: There you are.
0: Yeah, and that's just caused by the way the words are spoken or sung at the time. And religious fundamentalists got a hold of this, and they heard these messages, and they were saying, oh, well, gee, how can this get there? And the only possible explanation is the thing is demon-possessed, you know.
1: I know. Therein lies a question. When you're talking about music, David,
0: right.
1: would the backmasking be the person who wrote the song or the person who sings it?
0: Oh, what an interesting question. I don't totally have the answer to that question. I actually moved out of music into speech. It was a whole bunch more simpler. My general answer is it's to do with the entire creative processes around the actual writing of the song. I think it's with the artist and the tune combined. I did numerous tests on this, and, for example, A Stairway to Heaven. I looked at several different versions of Stairway to Heaven by different artists and different tunes, and sometimes I would find a reverse. I would find exactly the same reversal from artist to artist, and other times I wouldn't. I think in the original creation process, it comes from the artist who writes the song, but as other artists sing it, their own thought influenced their singing style, and hence the reverse phrases.
1: Fascinating. We need to get into a little bit of when there is reverse speech. As you listen, first of all, I guess everybody ought to know, you don't mess with it. You don't add echo or manipulate what you're doing. You're simply taking regular speech and at the same speed...
0: Literally running it backwards.
1: Literally running it backwards.
0: And
1: however,
0: in point of fact, if I was to process the sound, I actually tend to lose the reversals.
1: Is that right?
0: Any attempt to process or compress the sound actually clips the top of the reversals off because they're actually occurring in the high tones of speech. And processing clips the top of the waves, and you lose
1: it. Well, what I found absolutely fascinating that we hit on in the last show,
0: right.
1: When you're listening to reverse speech, you'll go along and you'll hear a lot of mumbo-jumbo that doesn't mean anything. When
0: right.
1: you get to a reverse speech item that really is reverse speech, there's a kind of a... How did you describe it last time? A sort of a...
0: It's a sing-song tone. There's a distinct tonal shift is the words I generally use. The gibberish has a monotone tone to it. Then there's a split second gap just before the reversal occurs, and the tonality shifts very dramatically, and it takes on this sing song melodious tone for the entire duration of the reversal.
1: That's really odd.
0: The reversal finishes, the gibberish slots back to the normal monotone tone. And because when I'm teaching my classes, that's one of the very first things I teach my students to look for is watch for that tonal shift. And you can feel it, too. You can feel it on a fairly deep level. And a lot of my students will know there's reversal there simply by the shifting tonality, but still not yet had their ears trained enough yet to pull out what that reversal means.
1: In the last program we did, I began to hear that. And,
0: right.
1: And when you said that, it was like a light bulb going off. I went,
0: right.
1: Yeah, right. It is different. As you listen through reverse
0: totally
1: speech,
0: different.
1: All of a sudden, boom, it jumps out at you. And okay, the audience should now know that reverse speech reveals not what you're consciously thinking necessarily, but what you're unconsciously thinking. And David, you've said in reverse speech, if a person in forward has told the truth, reverse speech, when you find it, will tend to confirm that truth.
0: Correct.
1: But if they have lied, it will reveal the lie.
0: Correct. My belief is the human psyche was made and born to be honest and truthful and integral. And over the eons and centuries, we have slipped further and further away from honesty and that basic truth with a capital T.
1: Well, then there ought to be a lot of material for you.
0: There's a lot of material for me. Yes, there is. And it's interesting that, you know, one of the things I teach my analysts, you know, when they're interviewing people, sometimes, you know, there's a tendency on my analysts to push them to tell the truth. And then I say, no, don't. Let them lie as
1: much
0: as they like.
1: Let them go, because then you'll be able to. So really, you help out therapists, or you are you a therapist?
0: Yes, I've been in therapy for 10 years. I'm a certified hypnotherapist. I'm also an NLP master practitioner. So they're the qualifications I run by. I have a fairly large practice in San Diego. I was shocked you read that letter. You really took me by surprise. I'll have to ring up Cassandra tomorrow and speak to her about that. But
1: I thought it was a nice testimonial for you.
0: It was very nice. And in point of fact, my client files are full of testimonials very similar to that. Reverse speech is an extremely, very powerful tool for accessing the unconscious mind. One of the problems facing traditional therapy is to actually get to the source of the problem. Therapists can take years and years to reach that source if they ever do. And reverse speech goes right to it in the first tape recording. You know, I will see a client, the very first thing I'll do is I will tape them. And in that one half an hour tape, mm-hmm. I will get the precise reasons and causes for that person's psychosis or whatever issue they're working on. In addition to that, on the deepest level, reverse speech actually accesses what I call the core structures of the unconscious mind.
1: So then how do you come at a patient? Do you do it in the traditional way in forward speech and just let them say their thing? Or do you have questions that are angled a little differently?
0: Yeah, I've developed my own questioning technique. There's certain key words that will prompt certain key reversals to occur. There's certain tonal shifts that I move into to elicit reversals, and I've learnt these over the years. The fact is, I mean, if anyone talks, speech reversals will occur. I mean, that's a given because it's a natural function of language. But
1: sure.
0: you can learn to specifically enhance or direct what reversals you want. And so in therapy, I have a very specific questioning style, and I actually spend 3 weekends in my training class teaching people how to do it. You know?
1: Do you think the day will come in America or the world when reverse speech will be court admissible?
0: Oh, absolutely. And in point of fact, there has already been a precedent set, which a set. For this, and that was in the Judas Priest trial in Reno, Nevada. One of the rulings of the judge was that these phrases did exist, but there was no evidence put forward to suggest it was caused by anything else other than coincidence, and also there was no evidence put forward to suggest that it was subliminally suggestive. So the precedent has already been set, and I'm just waiting for a trial case.
1: How would one attempt to validate as a science reverse speech? Would you use a lie detector, for example?
0: That would be one way to go about it. There's many different ways that you could do. I would suggest for a start some trial tests with lie detectors to look at the reading of the lie detector compared to the analysis
1: sure.
0: of reverse speech.
1: Sure.
0: Blind tests are also a very good way to go about it. I will frequently do this. I will put 10 or 15 reversals down on tape and without a script or a transcript, and I'll play it to three different groups of people. And one group I'll say, this is what the reversal says. Another group, I will give them a control phrase. I'll say, the reversal says this when it actually doesn't. And another group, I'll ask them what to hear. And normally, without failure, the group one will hear the phrase, group two will not hear the phrase, and group three will get a word here and there.
1: I have a special request for you.
0: Yes.
1: And that is, it comes from several listeners. We're about after the bottom of the hour to get into some incredible examples of reverse speech, but the big first debate is coming this Sunday. And I've had many, many people fax me already and say, be sure David records the full debate.
0: I have every intention of doing that. In point of fact, I did have a camping trip scheduled for my family this weekend, and much to my daughter's dismay, I canceled the trip.
1: Oh, I see.
0: Just
1: so
0: to get ready for the debate. And I'll put that up on my website. Is what I'll do. I'll put the entire transcript on there plus the reversal. So,
1: do you know, like, the candidates don't have enough to worry about already. Now they've got David John Oates on their back. All right, wonderful, David. We're going to take a break here at the bottom of the hour. And when we come back, if you would crank out that a couple of examples that we had on the last show to get them started, maybe Neil Armstrong.
0: Sure.
1: That
0: we'll
1: one's a go. All right. All right, good. Coming up right after the break, my guest is David John Oates. I'm Art Bell. This is CBC.

0: back now to David John Oates. And David, tell me before we get started, since the first time you were on my program, what's happened?
1: Quite a lot. I've pretty much been inundated with phone calls. Well, first of all, from the press. I've been on Extra TV. I was on there last night, and we have also filmed a major special on reverse speech that will air on October 30th. I've been contacted by hard copy. I'm flying up to Seattle, Washington, at the end of the month to do a TV promo, an hour special up there on KOMO.
0: That's my affiliate in Seattle.
1: Ah, well, thank you very much.
0: My goodness, you've been busy.
1: Extremely busy. My phone line hasn't stopped ringing. It's just been going nonstop. I've been waiting 13 years for this, you know. I've been working very, very, very hard. I put in probably 100 hours every week on this, and it's a great joy for me to finally see my technology getting out there. My book is in the printers now, so it's on its final print, so it'll be out in two weeks. My technology is being launched.
0: All right. The audience ought to know the following, and that is that all reverse speech is not necessarily easy for the average person to hear. And the analogy I gave last time was I worked as a 911 operator in Monterey County for about a year, which was an incredible job. One was required for a period of weeks to simply sit, not do the job, just listen so that you could learn how to hear things simultaneously.
1: Right.
0: It was really a hard thing to do for me and for anybody who tries it. And so you hear reverse speech that we don't. After the last program, I asked you to sit down with some people who had the common ear.
1: Correct.
0: And the untrained ear, and sort of note those reverse speech items which lit the light bulb for the average person.
1: Correct.
0: Which is what we would use here on the air.
1: Right.
0: Now, we began the last show with Neil Armstrong, I believe.
1: I think that was the first one I played. I really can't recall, but it tends to be the first one I play because it was one of the very first reversals in speech I heard myself. So it's one of my favorites.
0: All right. Well, I can understand why. And by the way, coming more on Bill Clinton tonight, and
1: correct.
0: I understand you have a couple of reversals on me.
1: I do indeed, Art. You are an interesting chap. The people out there will get to hear what you're really thinking.
0: All right, let's do Neil Armstrong, and everybody's going to be hearing this first in the forward direction.
1: Correct.
0: And then in reverse, and then so they can hear it properly, I think three different speeds of reverse. First the normal, and then what?
1: Right.
0: And then what do you do?
1: Well, I'll run it forwards first, and I'll back it to three speeds. And then probably what I'll do, I'll play it forwards and backwards and forwards and backwards successively so you can just hear how it's constructed.
0: All right, let's give it a try with Neil Armstrong, that famous sentence.
1: Okay, here we go, forwards first.
2: It's one small step for man, one giant leap for mankind.
1: Okay, now I'll run it backwards at three speeds, and backwards he says, man will spacewalk. And here we go.
2: Man will spacewalk. Man will spacewalk. Man will spacewalk.
1: And what I'll do now is I'll run it forwards, backwards, forwards, forwards, backwards, and the speech reversal, man will spacewalk, has been formed entirely by the way he said his forward speech sound.
0: All right.
1: So here it is, forwards and reverse twice.
0: Okay.
2: It's one small step for man, man will spacewalk. It's one small step for man, man will spacewalk.
1: Okay, and
0: that is so clear.
1: Yeah, extremely clear, and that is the thought that he had as he stepped onto the moon. Man will continue to walk into space. We will spacewalk.
0: Oh, that's incredible.
1: Yeah.
0: Absolutely incredible.
1: And it's a very significant example, too, because Neil Armstrong actually had prepared lines. He was supposed to say that's one small step for a man, and he left out the A and said, that's one small step for man instead. Now, had he said his lines correct, the speech reversal would not have occurred. And part of my theory is that just before we are speaking, the brain structures the sounds of speech in such a way that these two messages can be communicated simultaneously.
0: Tell me something, David. Can you sometimes tell listening? Are you trained well enough that you can tell listening in forward speech when a reversal has occurred? Are you getting good at that?
1: Yes, pretty much. There's certain key factors where reversals will occur. Pauses and stutters, a sudden change in topics, an unusual tonal shift. Someone will go up in tone or down in tone. It's fairly, once you get to know this phenomenon, it's fairly easy to tell where they can occur.
0: And, all right. Let me get this question out of the way, because otherwise a lot of fax paper will get wasted with people trying to ask it. Please ask David if he's worked with any other languages other than English, if your theory or David's holds true about truth versus lies. By listening to reverse speech, it should not be bound by language.
1: Correct. That is quite correct. It does occur across the board in no matter what language is being spoken in. I'm currently training a student from Germany, and she's flown out from Germany just to take my course. What it appears to be is the language in which we are thinking in at the time of speaking is where the reversals occur. So if she's speaking in English but thinking in German and translating in her mind...
0: You get a German reversal?
1: You get a German reversal.
0: Oh, my.
1: Yeah.
0: Oh,
1: and
0: my.
1: It gets even more complex, too, because sometimes with split languages, you'll get it half in English and half in German. So she's over in Germany lecturing right now with and just getting overwhelming interest. And she actually tells me that the German reversals on German-speaking people are actually clearer than the forward speech, which is quite fascinating. And I'm waiting for her to come back so I can look at the tapes that she's gathered.
0: It is interesting. Well, for tonight's visit, we're going to concentrate on English because this is hard enough concept for a lot of people to grasp, even in English. So
1: Correct. We'll
0: keep it in English. Now, the next thing that I want to pay is, you determined that children, babies, speak in reverse before they speak in forward.
1: That is correct. It was one of my very first questions when I wrote my theory back in 1987, was, if this is a natural function of language, when does it begin? Are we born with it, or does it develop naturally? And since then, I've done quite a lot of tests on children, and it would appear as a reverse language begins between 3 and 4 months of age. It progresses in the normal forward fashion, forward language will commence 12, 13, 14 months, depending on the child. But it's in reverse. It starts with things, with single words first, mummy, daddy, hungry, help. And then between 6 and 7 months of age, they begin to put two or three words together in a sentence. And by the time forward speech begins with the simple words, the reverse language has become quite complex.
0: Well, tell the story now of your two little ones.
1: Which particular story shall I start with?
0: Well, your own children.
1: Right. My children were born in July of 1987, and from the moment they came home from hospital, I began to tape them. I got quite obsessed with it, quite frankly, and I was taping them constantly. And
0: so you were holding a little recorder up in front of their little baby mouths.
1: I was totally and utterly completely doing that, yes. And
0: what did your wife,
1: my friend's kids as well. So.
0: What did your wife have to say about that?
1: Well, I can be a bit obsessive at times. And it got annoying. But I'm sort of like that. Once I get an idea in my head, I can't let it go,
0: I know.
1: And I'm divorced now, so what can I say?
0: I see.
1: But I have custody of my kids, and they live with me now.
0: Believe me, I understand obsessive behavior.
1: Yes, I'm sure. So I found from as early as 4 months, the very first word I heard on my kids was, we were at a friend's house playing a game of Trivial Pursuit, and the kids had been crying for 10 minutes or so, and they hadn't been attended to, and then there was one particular cry that just prompted our attention, and when I later reversed that, it said, "Mummy," and that was the very first reverse word I heard on my children. And I'm sure a lot of parents that are listening to your program tonight can remember there's those specific cries from the children that seem to pierce the heart. There's one cry that will get your attention, one cry that won't.
0: And that's right.
1: And I've used this extensively in my practice too, particularly with the suspected molestation cases. One of the problems with working with children is what are they really thinking? What is really going on inside there? What damage has been done? And the applications that reverse speech has in child psychology is just endless.
0: All right. Well, why don't you give us some examples of children?
1: Okay. Well, we'll start off with the favorite one that you liked last time.
0: And stood my hair on end.
1: Yeah, right. This is when they're 7 months of age, and I'm running around the room with a tape player and going, you know, talk backwards for daddy, talk backwards for daddy. And my daughter suddenly sees this tape player in my hand, and she reaches out for it with interest. She wants to know what this is. And so I'll play forwards first that particular cry. So here we go. Okay, quite a simple baby sound.
0: Typical gibberish, right.
1: Correct. And backwards it says, "What's that?" And that's quite clear.
0: Quite clear.
1: Quite clear.
0: What's that? And that is exactly how a child would say it, exactly.
1: Oh, sure. It has the typical baby sound to it. Let me move on and play another one on kids. This is at 13 months of age, and let me set the scene up a little bit. My daughter was in the bath, and she was trying to pick up a cup, and she was pushing the cup along, and she couldn't pick it up. And then she looks up to me, reaches out her hands, and says, "Forwards, daddy." Okay.
0: Right.
1: So I'm going to run this forwards first, and listen for the sound. Daddy, right at the very end, okay?
0: All right.
1: Okay, and that was forward.
0: What I thought I heard was da da da.
1: Right, that was right. That was at the beginning, da da da. And at the you're quite correct. It was an imperfectly formed. Dad.
0: Right, exactly. All right.
1: Now, backwards, we don't have any of that dad. Backwards, she says, "David, help me." A very clear sound. And the interesting thing was that the David occurs on the imperfectly formed word daddy. So what she's actually doing is she's connecting the concepts together. Daddy, David. David, daddy. The two are the same.
0: Of course.
1: So here we go. David, help me.
0: Help me. Oh, my God.
1: And that should have been fairly clear.
0: Oh, it was. Oh, God. Give it to me again, if you would, at regular speed backwards.
1: Sure. Here we go.
0: Oh, man, that's eerie.
1: Spooky stuff.
0: It's actually ethereal sounding. It's almost ghost-like, David.
1: Right. It does have that sense to it. It really does, especially when you look at just regular conversations. I've been playing a lot of political stuff on the air, and that's being processed sound, so you lose the real magic of the way reversals sound in regular conversation. And yeah, they've got this ghost-like quality to it, which is why it's been given this satanic occultic label to it. And it's just a different sound. And It almost sounds like an echo sometimes.
0: That's
1: and
0: right.
1: That is because it's not just one voice speaking. It is the totality of the human mind speaking. And,
0: oh, that's weird.
1: And the human mind is composed of thousands of different parts. I mean, consciousness is not one single entity, but it's a combination of the whole. And you get this echoey, dual voice sound.
0: That is not added echo. That is the way it comes out. And if you doubt that and you've got a computer, just use your own computer and take an example, record my program here or get a recording of it, and take the forward speech and reverse it on your own computer, and they'll end up with the same result, right?
1: Absolutely correct. Oh, yeah. It's quite easy to tell I'm not doctoring these tapes. Just reverse my forward, just the reverse reversal, and you'll hear the forward soundtrack. That's a very easy test.
0: That is really odd sounding. All right, any other
1: youngins? Well, actually, yeah, let's look at another kid's one. This is a little bit older. This is in an Aussie accent. This is at so maybe a little bit difficult to hear forward. This is at 3 years of age, and they're two kids playing, and one notices that the other one has an inoculation mark on her arm,
0: right.
1: And she says, "Do you have an injection?" Okay, which is Aussie for, well, I think you use that term here. So here we go forward.
3: You have an injection, but what's it mean? Make you better.
1: And she says, do you have an injection? What do you mean to make you better? And backwards it says, I hated them.
3: I hated them. I hated them. I hated them.
1: Absolutely. That's exactly what you would expect a child to say. And
0: of
1: did you
0: course.
1: Notice that echoey type sound to it?
0: I absolutely did. An ethereal sort of sound. It was
1: correct.
0: Really these particular ones, the children really do stand my hair on end, because this is before, well, not in this case, but the earlier case was before forward speech.
1: Absolutely correct. Absolutely. Well, let me play you one more on kids. I don't know whether I played this one on your show last week or not, but we'll play it again anyway. If I did. And this is where I moved one of my child from one room to another, and I was setting up the table to record, and I just moved my daughter from the lounge room to the kitchen. Okay, so that's the scene, and so we'll run it forward first. Here we go. Okay, now I'll run it backwards, and the reversal says, I now come here, you know, from one room to the next. And notice the typical sing-song tone. This is very typical of reverse speech. I now come here.
0: Oh, my God.
1: And that's quite clear, too.
0: Oh, that's too clear.
1: Yeah.
0: And again, the very same sound. Now, the audience ought to know, when you're listening to reverse speech, generally, you just get a bunch of gibberish that doesn't have that ethereal sound to it. And when you stumble into a reversal, there's that ethereal sound.
1: Correct. Correct. Well, listen, let me move on to another one in speech then, okay? You should better hear this one. I'm just, I wasn't planning on playing this one, but let's pull it up anyway. And I just saw another one on kids I should play you too, but I'm just loading this file up now. This is a client. This is from a client session, and I need to say that any client sessions I play, I have full permission to play these examples, okay? And this is a client of mine who has just finished the entire session process, okay? And I'm asking for his reaction.
0: David, wait.
1: Yes.
0: Wait, we are at the top of the hour, so
1: okay.
0: Let us hold this one for the audience that joins us after the top of the hour, okay? All right, stay right where you are. Do you see what I mean? Does this stand your hair up or what? Do you understand the implications for the world of what you're hearing right now? If not, stick around, you will. David John Oates is my guest. Reverse speech is the topic. I'm Art Bell.

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1: Whatever you're doing right now, I suggest you put it aside, turn the volume on the radio up, and concentrate. Because I assure you, this will blow your mind. My guest is David John Oates. He, for many years, has been developing a technology. Actually, it's a technology called reverse speech. Now, when you speak forward, you say whatever you say. But on occasion, there is what's called reverse speech. And briefly put, if you are telling the truth, a reverse speech clip will affirm that truth. You'll hear it. If you're lying, that will be told in reverse speech. It is eerie. It is strange. It even begins before you can talk in a forward direction. You're going to hear more examples of it coming up shortly. I know some affiliates have just joined the network at this hour. So we'll give you a sort of a little catch-up and then move forward. Now, you played a series of children.
2: Correct.
1: Your own children and, I guess, others.
2: Yeah, they were ours as well.
1: All right, they had prompted this question before we move on. Would you ask David to comment on this? His study of children's backward speech prompted this thought. For a long time, I believe that up until the age of 2 years old, children are still connected with a spiritual or etheric world. And about the time the terrible twos hit, they seem to lose that connection with the spiritual plane. Have you found any evidence that would support that theory?
2: Not specifically, no. Reversals are very, very simple and basic, like they are in forward speech. You know, mummy, daddy, hungry, help. Metaphors begin at around about 12 months of age, and by metaphors I mean a very large proportion of the language in reverse speech is metaphoric in nature, speaking in pictures and images. And
1: as you get older, does the ethereal sound that we heard begin to change?
2: You lose the impact of it, yes. So if one could consider right brain communication as being spirit communication, then it depends on what you mean by that. The meaning varies from person to person. So yes, the etheric sound that you're hearing in the young children does drop off as they get older. Reverse speech is very much a spiritual language too. It speaks extensively about the state of the soul, about our connection with God, our mission in
1: yes.
2: life, and they get stronger as you get older. The children don't talk much about that, and as once they get to the twos and the threes, the word soul and God begins to creep into the reversals. So,
1: oh, really?
2: So in what I found, what actually maybe show the opposite of that.
1: It's, all right.
2: To tell. I've never been asked that question.
1: Well, it's a good one. All right. Now, here's another good one. Art, I'm never going to forget giving my nephew a cup of water to drink, and I heard him say, it's good. Only problem was he couldn't talk at the time. He was only mouthing sounds. Can somebody occasionally hear reverse sound? It was eerie to have heard the words from a child that wasn't saying more than dada or mama.
2: Right. Most definitely, yes. See, it's been well documented for quite some time that the brain is capable of reversing functions. I mean, in one sense, what I'm saying is not out of keeping with accepted theories about how the human mind works.
1: Sure.
2: Dyslexia, for example, is a condition where, in extreme cases, they will actually reverse the sounds of words.
1: All right, I think I asked you about this earlier, David. You have a speech impediment.
2: Correct.
1: How does that affect... and I'm sure you've studied others with speech
2: right.
1: impediments, as well as yourself. How does that affect reversals? Are there more of them, fewer of them, harder to detect?
2: No,
1: or
2: when my speech data clicks in, my whole system shuts down, and I actually don't have reversals on my speech data. It's like my whole left and right brain goes into a lock trying to get it out, which is an unusual observation. I would have expected to see the opposite, but when my natural speech data clicks in, occasionally I'll hear a speech reversal, but not very often.
1: All right, let's move on. I know you've got some more. You've got another child's example.
2: Correct. This one is a really this this is a very interesting example. One of the things we see in reverse speech is that we'll often get a mirror image. The reverser will use exactly the same words as the forwards, but the words will not be a reversal of each other. So you get the same words backwards and the same words forwards, but they're not occurring on the same words, if that makes sense. And so you get this mirror projection. So here is my daughter, actually, at 6 years of age, and she's just run away from home. Well, she just finished running away from home, and I followed her the whole time, and I was watching her, okay? So we're talking about this forwards, okay?
3: Yes.
2: So here we go.
4: Following you, watching you, I was hiding behind the car.
5: What
4: you were doing? Were you? I never knew that.
5: No, because I was being very sneaky.
2: Okay, and you can tell from her tone, I never knew that.
3: That's right.
2: Yeah, and so back what she says, Daddy never knew. In other words, I didn't know that she was actually new. I was following her. And so when she says, I never knew that, and reverses to Daddy never knew. Daddy didn't know that I knew. So I'm going to run it backwards at three speeds. Daddy never knew. And then I'm going to run it forwards, backwards. And you'll hear we've got the same word backwards as we do forwards, but they're not a reversal of each other.
3: All right.
2: So here we go. Daddy never knew at three speeds.
4: Daddy never knew.
3: Wow.
4: Daddy never knew.
3: Oh, my word.
2: Yeah, so now I'll run it forwards, backwards, okay?
3: All right, yes,
2: and
3: please.
2: You'll hear this peculiar mirror image of effect, very common in reverse speech.
3: All right.
4: I never knew that. Daddy never knew. I never knew that. Daddy never knew.
2: So, there we have a true mirror image.
3: Yeah. In other words, there she is affirming in reverse speech,
2: right.
3: in essence, what she's saying in forward.
2: Basically correct, yeah. Yeah, so we have a total mirror image situation.
3: Oh, that was very, very clear.
2: Yeah, very. Well, you know, children's reversals are extremely clear. They really, well, you know, and it.
3: I hate to ask you to do this, but very quickly, if you would, please, go back for this new audience who joined us at 1 o'clock Pacific time and play that one of your child going from one room to another.
2: Oh, okay. Let me just cue that up on the computer, and while I'm queuing it up, I'll just set it up again. I just moved my child from one room to another for the purpose of taping. I just set up the table with my microphones. I was looking for speech reversals. So I'll run it forwards first, and you will hear a typical baby sound forward. So here we go. So forward, she says, me, my, maida. That's the pronunciation. It's just typical sound. And backwards at three speeds, it says, I now come here.
3: Oh, that's eerie, and I wanted them to hear that sort of ethereal, weird sound.
2: Right.
3: All right. Let's move on now to some new material. I know that you are going to be taping the debates.
2: Correct.
3: But I also know that you've been taping Bill Clinton for some time now.
2: I've been taping Bill Clinton for quite some time. He's a fascinating character. He really is. Let me move on to one I found this week. Okay.
3: Sure.
2: This is top news. So he's talking about the Middle East crisis.
3: Yes.
2: Okay. So I'm just loaning this one up now. And when you hear these reversals, by the way, you'll hear how in the media they lose that sing-song tone to it because reversals have been processed, and they're actually, the speech has been processed. You're using compressed sound, and you lose the top of the wave, the waveform's clipped off, and so the reversal has a more of a robotic tone to it.
3: Okay sure.
2: So here he is talking about Middle East crisis.
6: Secretary Christopher has talked with Prime Minister Netanyahu more than once, and we have been in touch several times with Chairman Arafat.
2: Now, I'll play the reversal of three speeds. Think carefully about the implications of this reversal. What is he really saying? The reversal says the loan behind them, the loan behind them.
3: Oh.
6: The loan behind them.
3: Oh, yes.
6: The loan behind them.
3: Yes.
6: The loan behind them.
3: Very clear.
2: Very clear.
3: The loan
2: behind them.
3: Yeah. Yikes.
2: Other reversals I found on this whole Middle East situation suggested there's financial support going towards it, backing both sides by the way it looks. If you listen very carefully what he's saying forwards. Maybe I'll run that forwards again.
3: Okay? Yeah, please, please.
2: We'll run it forwards again. Now I'm getting into some of the controversial stuff now.
3: No, I don't care.
2: Okay, so here we go. I'll run it forwards, and I'll just keep it going backwards at three speeds. Bear in mind, reverse speech is complementary. Whatever you're saying forwards, the reversal relates to that and adds extra information to it or confirms it or denies it.
3: Right.
2: So here it is, forwards and backwards.
6: The Secretary Christopher has talked with Prime Minister Netanyahu more than once, and we have been in touch several times with Chairman Arafat.
2: Backwards again, the loan behind.
6: The loan behind them. The loan behind them. The loan behind them.
3: Oh, that could not be more clear.
2: Yeah, absolutely. These things are extremely clear. They're occurring once every 5 or 10 seconds of speech, and I'm quite frankly stunned that no one's ever found this before. You know, it's a common functional language. It's there all the time, and you know, people have been playing tapes backwards for years. You know, it's
3: well, yeah, but I'm telling you, and I said this last time, and I'm going to say it again now. You know, some guys in suits are going to come see you.
2: Yes, it's a topic I would prefer to avoid at this stage. I'm just wanting to get my technology out. But I understand what you're saying.
3: Maybe the guys will come see me.
2: Well, you know, the secret is, the trick is to get this technology out to the public as fast as we possibly can.
3: And it's the end. Yeah, but it's the end of secrets.
2: Sorry?
3: It's the end of secrets. It's the end of politics.
2: Oh, absolutely. This will change the whole state of civilization. I mean, our entire political structure is built on the left hand doesn't know what the right hand is doing. Lies and deceits and cons, and our world has degenerated into such a horrible state.
3: I know it, David, but you know, have you ever been in an encounter group where everybody swears, maybe they don't do it, but they, for the most part, they do, to tell the absolute truth? These things end up in fistfights.
2: Oh, absolutely they do. We, you know, like it or not, the day of truth has now arrived.
3: Yeah.
2: And we better learn to deal with it fast, or the whole world will degenerate into fistfights. This is a technology with just monumental ramifications.
3: All right.
2: Now, well, must be honest.
3: All right. Let's hear some more on Mr. Clinton.
2: Okay. Here's Bill Clinton. The forwards. He's talking about the criticisms he's getting from the Republicans about his policies. Okay.
3: Oh yes.
7: There's been study after study after study saying that I have either done or worked very hard to do 80% of what I outlined in 1992. One book just came out and said it was over 90%. One scholar said I'd kept a higher percentage of my commitments in the last five presidents.
2: He's just had a whole lot of intensive questioning. Obviously, he doesn't like the criticism thrown at him, because reversal says, I deserve Bob's silence. Now, that's very significant. He uses the name Bob, Bob Dole. It's very common in reverse speech to hear names in reverse. And a lot of the work I've done with police, well, some of the work I've done with police have actually had full names of accomplices in crime.
3: I deserve Bob's silence.
2: I deserve Bob's silence.
3: Let's hear it.
7: I deserve Bob's silence. I deserve Bob's silence.
3: Deserve Bob's silence.
7: I deserve Bob's silence.
3: All right.
2: That's fairly clear.
3: All right. It's fairly clear, but and I could hear that. But
2: yeah.
3: You know what I noticed about that particular clip?
2: Yeah.
3: Is that there were not a lot of high frequency range in it, and I think, I guess I would ask you, does the clipping of the high frequency range cause you a problem in reversals?
2: Yes, it definitely does. Reverse speech is very much a tonal language. It comes from the right brain hemisphere, and the right brain hemisphere is very emotional in nature, and it's the tonality, it's as the speech becomes more emotionally expressive, as the tonality varies, the reversals get clearer and clearer and clearer. And one way for the politicians to actually reduce their reversals is to talk in a very monotone voice. And if they use speech processing or speech, you know, or some form of speech processing or scrambling, they could actually reduce reversals down to a bare minimum. So there is a way to get out of it. But as soon as they get emotional, as soon as they get passionate, they're in big trouble.
8: What do you think you could do with this, David?
2: Oh, I would. That sounds spookier than reverse speech, you know.
3: Yeah, that's a masking device, of course,
2: right.
3: Which I have a lot of fun with.
2: That will tend to reduce reversals down. Okay, there's another one on Bill Clinton. This is Bill Clinton. He's in a fairly intensive interview, and you'll hear the voice crack now. He's been accused of moral acts and dishonesty.
3: Oh.
2: And he gets emotional now, okay?
3: All right.
2: Here it almost sounds like he's on the verge of tears.
3: Oh, yes.
2: Okay.
7: There still has not been a single solitary shred of evidence of anything dishonest that I have done in my public life, not only as governor, and as president.
2: And backwards he says, denied the habits, and I said, damn you. Denied the habits, and I said, damn you.
7: Denied the habits, and I said, damn you.
3: Whoa!
7: Denied the habits, and I said, damn you. Denied the habits, and I said, damn you.
2: And that one's relatively clear.
3: Let me tell you what, that was most easily heard at the regular speed reverse. Hit that one again.
2: Okay, let's just back
3: regular
2: up.
3: Speed reverse.
2: Okay, regular speed reverse.
7: And I said,
3: yeah, that was quite clear.
2: Right, and let me do it one more time at regular speed.
3: All right.
7: And I said,
2: yeah, and it's an interesting reversal because he says deny the habits. The implication is, well, the habits are there, and I'm getting quite aggressive about this. You know, leave me alone. You know,
3: would you say that President Clinton is fertile reverse speech ground?
2: Oh, he's incredible. I've got hundreds of examples on Bill Clinton. He's a very complex character. You know?
3: Oh, he is indeed. Yeah, David, we're at the bottom of the hour.
2: Right.
3: Crank out some more of the best of Bill Clinton. We'll do that when we come back, all right?
2: Okay.
3: Would you please ask David to explain to us where we can get the equipment to play tapes backwards? What do we ask for? How do we do it?
2: You need to call my office at 619-732-3097. We're currently out of stock, but we have a backload of orders. We'll have new stock in 2 or 3 weeks. They need to call in now and pre-order them.
3: All right, give me the number. Give me the number again, please.
2: 619-732-3097. And while I'm about it, let's give a number to buy my book. My book will be out in 2 weeks.
3: What is the name of your book?
2: It's Reverse Speech, Voices from the Unconscious.
3: Reverse Speech, Voices from the Unconscious.
2: Yeah.
3: How much is your book?
2: It comes with an audio cassette tape, and it's selling for $27.95. With the tape included.
3: All right.
2: There's also a 4-tape series that you can buy separate to that. That's full of reversals of politicians and celebrities, media, news, etc. And you can buy all of this from my publisher. So let me give you that number. This is only for the book and the tape.
3: All right. Who is your publisher?
2: It's a Promotions Publications.
3: All right.
2: In San Diego, California.
3: All right.
2: And the number is 1-800.
3: Right.
2: 231-1776. 1-800-231-1776.
3: I'm sure your publisher is not unhappy about all the attention suddenly.
2: My publisher is extremely happy. In point of fact, he was telling me this week he has never pre-sold as many books as he has prior to release as he has with this.
3: Well, I can see why. Clearly, I can see why. All right, back to our friend Bill Clinton.
2: Bill Clinton. Well, you know, let me start off with a light example first. I don't want to get myself into too much trouble here, okay? And I'm going to do a small clip from his inauguration first.
3: Okay.
2: And this is actually not Bill speaking. This is someone announcing the inauguration. I want you to notice very carefully about how he talks about the outgoing President George Bush.
3: Okay? Sure.
9: Today, our nation bids a gracious goodbye to an outgoing administration and warmly welcomes in a new one as William Jefferson Clinton takes office as the 42nd President of the United States.
2: I just want to run one small clip of that forward again. Listen to the nice, eloquent way he's saying goodbye to George Bush.
9: A gracious goodbye to an outgoing administration.
2: And backwards he says, you're fired.
3: Oh, my God. You're fired.
2: Yeah. So let me run that forwards and backwards again, okay?
3: Yes.
2: Yeah, and I've got a little bit of processing on this one. This is the only example you'll hear. Well, it's not really processing. I've just got some echo on the reverse.
3: All right.
2: This one here is hilarious. Forwards and backwards.
9: Today, our nation bids a gracious goodbye to an outgoing administration.
2: And I'm sure most people would agree that's really what happened to the Bush administration. It wasn't so much that Clinton was elected, it was the fact that George Bush was fired.
3: Oh, no, that's absolutely true.
2: And
3: the incoming administration, that was almost like the Neil Armstrong one small step for man.
2: Absolutely correct. I've got things that the Jay Leno show and Saturday Night Live would eat up. These things are so hilarious sometimes. They have you rolling in the aisles. So we're back on to Bill Clinton again, okay?
3: Sure. And we will give equal time. We've got Bob Dole here somewhere, I'm sure.
2: That's right. Well, look, I'll do two more on Clinton, and then we'll move on to Bob Dole.
3: Okay? Oh, good. All right, fine.
2: Now, I need to stress, you know, it's the America's populist, well, actually the world's popular pastime to knock out politicians. And there's certainly reversals on Bill Clinton that call for some serious questioning. But he's not all that bad. In point of fact, I've noticed in the last year his reversals have shifted. And he's actually got a fair bit of passion for his job now, which really wasn't there when he first came into office, okay? So I want to present the good side as well.
3: The good side of Bill Clinton.
2: Okay, so here he is. Here he is talking about America. I don't know. I think I might have played this one last time, but this is talking about an American plane that was shot down over Cuba, okay?
3: Yes.
7: All charter air travel from the United States to Cuba will be suspended indefinitely.
2: And backwards he says, denounce this evil.
7: Denounce this evil.
3: Oh, yes.
7: Denounce this evil. Denounce this evil.
3: Well, here's clearly,
2: okay.
3: So clearly, David, he really meant that.
2: He really meant that. Yes, he really did. He really did. And there is, you know, Bill Clinton is in some parts of him are

0: Bikers Radio Show.
1: Oh, that was, you know, the regular speed reverse was the best.
2: Okay, do you want me to run that back at reg?
1: Again? Please.
2: You know what it is, Art, of course. You're getting an ear for it, too. I mean, you've heard this for 2 hours of previous week, and now we're on to our second hour now.
1: That's true.
2: And I find, you know, when I first run these to people, they don't hear them the first time, and I've got to slow them down. But once you get an ear for them, you normally can hear them first shot. You know, I can run a tape backwards now, and I can pull out the reversals just as like it was forwards.
1: All right.
2: But it takes new students a while to get to that stage. So let me run that again at normal speed.
1: Please.
2: There we go.
1: Yeah, no doubt about it.
2: Yeah, I can see your soul.
1: Sure.
2: Okay, so let's move. It's only fair to give equal time here. So let's move on to Bob Dole. And after that, I want to look at, play a reversal on Robert Tilton, the infamous evangelist from Dallas, Texas.
1: Oh, yes, all right.
2: Yeah, so, because no one escapes the scrutiny of reverse speech. Okay, so we're going to do two or three. Let's do, I've got about four reversals here in a row on Dole. So,
1: all right.
2: The first one is a very congruent reversal. I think I played this last week. This is when he resigns from the Senate.
1: And that's right.
2: Yeah, and you can hear the passion in his voice forward.
3: You do not lay claim to the office you hold. It lays claim to you. Your obligation is to bring to it the gifts you can of labor and honesty, and then to depart with grace.
2: And he's speaking quite genuine forward. As the speech reversal says, it's an honor.
3: It's an honor.
1: That was clear at any speed.
2: That one's very clear, yeah.
1: And that was the moment when he was resigning from the Senate, and
2: correct.
1: You know that was heartfelt. That had to be
2: absolutely.
1: Heartfelt. It was all his life's work.
2: Absolutely. Okay, now the next one, he's talking about some of the bad press he's getting. You know, talking about he didn't get particularly good press at one stage, and, well, some people might say he's still not.
1: Well, that's right. He's had a rough go of it.
2: Yeah, he really has. And so here he is forward saying, you know, this doesn't bother me because now I can move forward, okay? So here we go.
3: The press does not lean our way. And many Beltway pundits confidently dismiss my chances of victory. I do not find this disheartening. I do not find it discouraging. For this is where I touch the ground.
2: Okay. Now, backwards, we hear a slightly different story. And he says in reverse, those jerks, have they now finally done him?
1: Wow.
2: Here we go. Three speed.
3: The jerks have been out finally done him.
0: The jerks have been out, found me down in.
2: And that's quite clear, too. And
1: revealing how he really feels about
2: that's
1: the press.
2: That's how he really feels. Actually, let's play that one again. Forwards and backwards.
1: All right, sure.
2: And notice the complementarity. I want to stress the actual theory of reverse speech, which is the forwards and the reverse directly relate to each other.
1: Sure.
2: Here is forwards and backwards.
3: The press does not lean our way, and many Beltway pundits confidently dismiss my chances of victory. I do not find this disheartening. I do not find it discouraging. For this is where I touch the ground.
2: Now, backwards.
3: The jerks have been out, found me down here.
2: There we go.
1: All right. Now, let me ask you a question.
2: Yes.
1: The forward portion of that speech that you played.
2: Yes.
1: Was in actual length of time quite a bit longer than the reverse portion.
2: Oh, okay. I know what you're saying. Yeah,
1: and so what actual portion did you... If you were to give me only the equivalent amount forward and the equivalent amount backward.
2: Okay. What I'm doing now is I'm actually on my computer, I'm reversing the entire track. Okay? So I'll run the whole track, but it takes a little bit of time for my computer to process this.
1: All right.
2: And you'll actually hear the reversal amongst the gibberish. See, When I play these for air, I've actually isolated the reversal.
1: I understand. Isolated the reversal. I wanted that to be clear to the audience because they're sitting out there saying, now, wait a minute, the reversal is very short compared to the forward.
2: Correct. I play the entire forward so you can get the context, and my computer's still reversing this track. It's one of the reasons why computers are a little bit difficult to find reversal. I mean, you can find them quite easily, but they're very time-consuming.
1: Yes.
2: Know? So.

0: Do you generally
1: still clicking over
0: right,
1: here?
0: Right, David. Do you generally do your reversal work with a reverse tape recorder and then go to computer?
1: Correct. I find all my examples on tape first, and then I transfer them to computer for public play.
0: I've got you.
1: Yeah. What I used to do when I did my lectures and radio interviews a few years ago, before I had the luxury of computers, I had them all in separate tapes, and I had to, you know, I'd have all these 50 or 60 tapes, and it was very time-consuming. You know?
0: Well, then the advent of the computer, particularly the faster computers, was important for you.
1: Oh, extremely important. It streamlined my entire operation down, and now it's just a matter of ringing up a WAV file. It makes my presentations a lot smoother.
0: Sure.
1: Yeah. So here we go. I'll play this whole soundtrack backwards.
0: All right.
1: Okay? And you'll hear the reversal mixed in amongst the gibberish.
0: And wait a minute. What is it he says again?
2: I just got down over the scissor. The jerks have been out, found it down. The jerks have been out, found it out. Just gives us a smash down, so it's doing the bar.
1: Okay.
0: Oh, no, that was very clear. I caught it very easily.
1: Yeah. And, you know, I keep on saying time and time again, I'm amazed people haven't found this stuff before. And actually, let me run that backwards again and notice the slight pause in the gibberish. There's a break in the gibberish just before the reversal occurs. There's a break after. And you'll hear how the gibberish has this monotone sound, and then the reversal has this completely different tone.
0: Okay.
1: Okay, so run it back again.
2: My arm gets stuck down over the scissor. The jerks have been out, found it down. The jerks have been out, found it down. Just gives us a smash down.
1: Yeah.
0: That was very clear, and you're right, there was a pause, and then there it was.
1: That's exactly right.
0: I'm glad you did that.
1: And that's normally how they appear. So, you know, if you're listening to your favorite politician and you hear that characteristic pause, you know that there's a reversal being delivered right there. And now my computer's locked up again while I'm reversing the file back again, so I won't play it the forward backwards next time I bring this example up. So,
0: okay.
1: Okay.
0: You probably have some more Bob Dole. We need to give Bob Dole equal time.
1: I'm just in a little bit of a lock mode right now while it's reprocessing the sound. So for the affiliates who've joined in, let me just restate my theory once again while we're waiting for my computer to get ready.
0: All right.
1: My entire theory is that the process of spoken communication is twofold. As the human brain is constructing the sounds of speech, it's constructing it in such a way that two messages are communicated simultaneously. One is forward, which is as you're hearing me speak now, and the other one is in reverse from the unconscious mind. Now, this is actually a communication process. We are all receiving the reversals from others all the time, and we normally recognize these messages as intuition, that gut sense or feeling that there's more going on than what meets the eye.
0: Sure.
1: Okay, so and I'm just learning up another example now, and this is Bob Dole commenting on Bill Clinton's tax policy.
3: Now we have a Republican Congress, but we have a president who's vetoed balanced budgets and submitted budgets for deaths as far as the eye can see.
1: And backwards, he says, the guy's off his head, which is probably how a lot of people feel.
3: And the guy's off his head. The guy's off his head.
1: There we go. And if you want me to, I can reverse this track, too.
0: No, that's all right. I bet that's exactly how he feels, too.
1: I'm sure that's exactly how he feels. Let me just run another one on Dahl with a similar sentiment to that. It's actually from the same speech, so he's got these things running. And we're loading it up now, and here we are forward.
3: Bill Clinton says that he and his party, and I use a quote, he said, we are unawfully opposed to our tax relief program. Frankly, I didn't think there was such a thing as a Clinton position that couldn't be altered.
1: Okay. And that was, he says, he needs his lesson real good.
3: He needs his lesson real good.
1: He
0: needs his lesson real good.
1: See, doesn't reverse speech add a whole different feel to politics? It really does, you know. For the first time ever, the people now have a way to find out what our politicians are really thinking. No need for expensive lie detectors anymore that we don't have access to. It's just simply a matter of running a tape backwards.
0: David.
1: Yes.
0: There are some people that can beat lie detectors because they are congenital liars. In other words, they almost they probably believe their own lies.
1: Yeah.
0: Now, Bill Clinton has been accused of being that kind of a person, or the kind of a person who will say to the people exactly what they want to hear,
1: right.
0: And at the moment he says it, he believes it.
1: You cannot escape reverse speech. Reverse speech is completely unconscious. No matter if you even believe your own lies, reversal will communicate the truth. Because, see, the lies are just coming from the conscious mind, and that's only 5% of the human mind. And the 95% that we don't have access to is what is speaking in reverse.
0: They're going to get you.
1: Well, in my 13 years of work, I've never, ever found that someone can trick or deceive reverse speech. I've tried myself many times. You know, I've tried to lie as congruently as I can. You know, I put myself into hypnotic trance and completely programmed my mind to believe what I'm saying. You cannot deceive reverse speech.
0: But if you, at the time you're saying it, believe it yourself, and again, I use the example of somebody who can beat a lie detector test. If you believe it yourself, isn't it going to come out affirming what you've said? Or are you telling me no matter what?
1: No matter what,
0: oh my
1: you will
0: God.
1: Get the truth in reverse.
0: Well, that's terribly dangerous, David. Dangerous. I mean, if the world is going to have to begin telling the truth.
1: Absolutely.
0: Or be subject to David John Oates revealing what the truth is.
1: Well, not just David John Oates, but all the people out there now who now know that this is real. It's not just me. I'm putting the message out for everyone. You know, now obviously I'm a fan of the technology, but this technology is available for all.
0: I know, but this would be the end of politics as we know it.
1: It will be the end of a lot of things as we know it. You know, a lot of end time prophecies talk about the last days coming, monumental shockwave.
0: All right, we'll get to that. Stay right where you are. Rest. We'll be right back. This is CBC. I'm Art Bell. Stay right there.
4: This is the CBC Radio Network.
1: Speaks for itself. Yeah.
0: That guy's going to find you.
1: Welcome to the world of reverse speech.
0: All right. Now let's plow some new territory.
1: Okay.
0: And, oh, I know. Give us a few, if you wouldn't mind, a few O.J. Simpsons.
1: Yes. Okay. You know what? I've got a slight problem with O.J. Not on radio, I don't. I've actually signed an exclusive television broadcast agreement for O.J. Simpson.
0: Okay. All right.
1: That
0: well,
1: will
0: you
1: air shortly, but no, let me. But that's only for television. So let me just play a couple. Okay.
0: Okay. Good.
1: Okay. Right. The first one I'm playing. I want you to listen very carefully to what he's saying forward. Now, in light of the implications of reverse speech, that from now on, all we have to do to find out what someone is thinking and feeling is to run a tape recording of speech backwards. And watch to listen very carefully what O.J. is saying forward.
5: The worst thing you can have, that you can ever have, is have your argument tape. I would say, anybody out there that's married or is in a relationship, just turn a tape recorder on the next time you have an argument and play it back. You will not believe that was you.
1: I just want to isolate one section forwards again.
0: All right.
5: Turn a tape recorder on the next time you have an argument and play it back. You will not believe that was you.
1: And backwards he says, I skinned them all.
5: I skinned them all.
1: And that's O.J. Just turn a tape recorder on next time, because the truth that we all speak is embedded backwards into the sounds of our speech.
0: Yikes.
1: It's actually a very ironic example, because the unconscious mind, already knowing that reverse speech exists and has always existed, has effectively set O.J. up. If that makes sense.
0: Mm-hmm.
1: Okay. Let's look at one more on O.J. one of the implications of the reverse speech is that everything that is contained within the unconscious mind has the ability to appear in reverse. And so when you are relaying an event that happened to you in the past, and if you relay this event in a false manner, in other words, you say something different happened than what actually did happen,
0: right,
1: the reversal will correct your story. Okay.
0: Mm-hmm.
1: So in light of that, OJ's talking forwards about, he's claiming he's a very understanding, compassionate man. Okay? Here we go forward.
5: Turn a tape recorder on the next time.
1: I'm sorry, wrong one.
5: Tomorrow,
0: okay.
5: When she had some very emotional issues with the men that she was involved with, she came to me. I don't think a woman would do that if she felt that this person was insensitive or abusive and certainly not jealous or possessive.
1: And back with me here, what he really said to her, which is, damn your lust, never see lovers. And once again, notice the tone of the reversal. It has that peculiar sing-song sound to it. Damn your lust, never see lovers.
5: Damn your lust, never see lovers.
0: God, that's clear.
5: Damn your lust, never see lovers.
1: There we go.
0: My ear must be getting attuned because the normal speed reversal sounds the clearest to me.
1: Huh. Do you want me to run that again at normal speed?
0: Sure.
1: Okay, let me just cue this up. And yes, that's quite correct, Art. You're getting used to it now, you know. And it takes a few hours of hearing these things to get used to. Plus the fact you've been a ham radio operator
0: that's right.
1: for years.
0: That's right.
1: So you're used to listening to audio, and particularly this curious sound, which sounds very similar to single sideband transmission.
0: Yeah, but I'll tell you something, David. I'm getting a lot of faxes here, and I'm not the only one hearing it clearly. Every fax I'm getting is just saying, terrific, I can hear it clearly, blah, blah, blah, on and on. Right. So I'm not the only one.
1: Okay, great. That's fantastic. Okay, so here we go. I'll just run it forward. There we go.
0: That was just clear as can be. Damn your lust, never see lovers.
1: Yeah, and I better not play any more on OJ. I've signed an exclusive contract for the OJ reversals, and that's with Extra Television, airing on October the 30th. So if you want to, which, by the way, is my birthday.
0: Oh!
1: So that's a very significant date.
0: All right, happy birthday. All right, look, I'm going to just let you wander now where you want to go.
1: Okay.
0: And just give us examples of whatever you've got.
1: Well, there's hundreds of them, thousands. Let's move on to Robert Tilton.
0: I've had
1: this one queued up three or four times to play, and we've moved away from it. Robert Tilton, we're very well-known TV evangelist. I've got to tell you, tele-evangelists do not come off very well in reverse speech.
0: No, uh-huh.
1: They really don't. And reverse speech has got a big message to say to the whole religious community. And this also addresses your question about if someone really believes what they're saying, will the reversals confirm that? Will they lie? And no, they will not. No matter how fervently you believe in something forward, the backwards is always the truth. So I've got two reversals on Robert Tilton. Here he is forward first.
6: Come on, people. Give me a little break. You make the decision if you're going to listen or repeat the lies of the devil, or you're going to buckle under and stay with me. And you know something?
0: All right.
1: Okay, so there he is, forwards and backwards. He says, I'm selling your grief. I'll still run it at three speeds because you've got the new affiliates joined us.
0: Excuse me, I'm selling your grief?
1: I'm selling your grief.
0: All right, let her rip.
1: Exactly what TV evangelists do.
0: All right, well.
6: I'm selling your grief. I'm selling your grief. I'm selling your grief.
1: There we go.
0: Oh, my.
1: And here we have another one on Robert Tilton, and this occurred about 2 minutes later.
0: Okay.
6: We're just going to keep on going to get bigger and bigger and bigger. Not to be big, but just to help and reach more people. JC, is the bank and the FBI investigating that employee?
1: A very loyal, heartfelt plea.
0: I kind of like that forward, actually.
1: Yeah, I know. It's classic. And the backwards, he says, keep on stealing it. I have sinned.
0: Keep on stealing it. I have sinned.
1: Exactly correct.
0: Oh, you know, David, you know, some of the things that you're playing probably could get you into trouble, except that they are not manipulated.
1: Correct.
0: It is simply playing that person's speech in reverse.
1: Correct. All I'm doing is quoting what they have said. You know, I'm not altering this.
0: No,
1: I'm not manipulating this. This is using their own words, forwards and backwards. And this will be the trend of the future. Let us examine forwards and reverse.
0: All right, all right. Here's a question for you that goes with what we just did.
1: Yes.
0: Art, ask David if he ever tried this on someone speaking in tongues like the Pentecostals do.
1: Yes, I have. I did quite a lot of work on it about 10 years ago, recording speaking tongues, or glossolalia is the correct term for it. It has the same type of reversals as normal forward speech. I've found reversals that praise God. I've found reversals that say I'm possessed by Satan. And I've found reversals that talk about the roast in the oven waiting for him after the church service.
0: Do you actually have one that you can pick out when the break comes here that says I am possessed by Satan?
1: I don't have speaking tongues on my computer, but Sure, I'll have to go to my other system.
0: Or do you have any that deal with Satan in general?
1: Sure, let me go and change systems here, okay?
0: No problem.
1: Two computers here. One is a laptop I use for public air, and then all my main ones are stored on my main...
0: Big hard drive, I understand. All right, yes. Well, we've got a break here, so...
1: Okay, I'm going to swap systems.
0: All right, sit tight, and we'll be right back. Oh, my. Isn't this something? Okay, we're going to break here and let stations do whatever they do at the bottom of the hour. I'm Art Bell. You're listening to David John Oates and the phenomenon, the reality of reverse speech. Don't move.
1: Gift and the greater... Yeah, when I'm training my new students, most students cannot hear metaphors for at least 6 months.
0: Well,
1: it takes a long time to train your ears.
0: Well, then imagine what we can't hear.
1: Correct. So
0: okay.
1: I'm sorry. I jumped. You asked me a question about Satan, and I went straight into my deep research. Okay, so let's do this again. See the wolf fallen in the lake.
7: See the wolf fallen in the lake.
0: Clear.
1: Okay.
0: Clear.
1: Now, wolf is a metaphor for our motivation, our hunter and protector. Lake is a metaphor for overwhelming emotions. So the reversal is describing a man who is drowning a sea of emotions, and it's stifling his ability to move forward. Okay?
0: Gotcha.
1: Okay, so here's another client talking about wolf, and this is all in the same file, so I'm playing it two together. And this man has finished session work with me. He's gone through all the trances, and he's talking about a new direction he has in his life. So I'll run it forward first.
7: Just implement the program that I've got in my mind. I mean, I can see it. I can actually see it working. You know, and all the things that I read say that it's the service that people want.
1: Now, can you hear that one okay?
0: Yes.
1: Okay. And backwards he says, I've got a new wolf within me. I've got a new wolf within me.
0: All right. All right.
1: Is that one clear?
0: Clear.
1: Good.
0: Yes,
1: okay.
0: Yes, I could hear that.
1: Yeah, okay, good. I'm sorry. I moved into metaphors far too far.
0: No, that's quite all right. I'll tell you what. Let us move back to... people that we know in the public arena, because people can identify with voices that they know.
1: Correct. Well, let's look at a voice that everyone there should know, and this is you speaking.
0: Me?
1: You.
0: We just ran out of time. No, go ahead. What the hell?
1: Okay. This is right at the start of my when I had my first interview with you couple of weeks ago, and you're explaining the primitive mode I'm using. I'm holding a speaker up to the phone. Okay?
0: Oh, that's right, yes.
8: All right, so that we all get some understanding of what we're talking about,
1: right.
8: It's going to be a crude way of doing it. You're going to hold a phone up to a recorder, but I listened earlier and it came through okay.
1: Yeah. Okay, and the reversal says, an answer, no mistake, divorce error. It's It's a simple metaphor and answer, no mistake, divorce error. And it's a reflection of your desire to want this to go very, very smoothly. I don't want any mistakes here. Okay, holding the speaker up the phones will be a solution. But
0: all
1: make
0: right.
1: sure you do this correctly, David.
0: Okay, okay.
1: Okay, here we go.
8: An answer, no mistake, divorce error.
5: In answer, no mistake, divorce error. In answer, no mistake, divorce error.
0: I heard that. I heard the particularly clear was the word divorce.
1: Yes, correct.
0: An error.
1: Correct. Okay, and here's another one on you. This is actually you and me having a conversation, okay?
0: All right.
1: I'm talking about the O.J. Simpson reversal.
0: That's
1: here
0: right.
1: we go.
9: My fondest dreams is to see AJ face to face and play him these speech reversals and just see what his reaction is. I would love to do that.
10: I would love to see that.
9: Yeah, I think that would be quite an amazing TV special.
10: Yes, well, he's busy now. He's going back to court again.
9: Yeah.
1: Okay, so there we have a little quick chat, and I want to play a small snippet on me again first.
9: My fondest dreams is to see AJ face to face and play him these speech reversals.
1: Okay, and backwards I say, gives him the ultimate. I'm actually talking to myself. I'm actually using myself in a third person, but gives him the ultimate. That is my fondest dream, okay?
0: All right.
1: Here it is.
9: It gives me the ultimate.
0: Oh.
5: It gives me the ultimate. It gives me the ultimate.
0: Oh.
1: And that's fairly
0: clear. Oh, that was very clear.
1: Yeah.
0: No, that was very clear.
1: Okay, and here's you commenting on OJ. Here's the next forward track on you.
10: Well, he's busy now. He's going back to court again.
9: Yeah.
1: And when you say he's going back to court again, you say backwards, may get off.
5: Hey. May get off. May get off. Hey, may get off.
0: Oh, my God.
9: Be quite
1: and, you can, and that one's quite clear.
0: Oh, that's too clear.
1: Yeah.
0: Ooh.
1: Yeah.
0: Ooh.
1: Yeah,
0: ooh,
1: so how does it feel hearing your own speech reversal?
0: Gives me the jeebie-heebies.
1: Yeah, it normally does when people hear their own stuff.
0: Oh, my.
1: Yeah.
0: I don't know if I like that.
1: Oh, yeah? What was your thoughts as you heard that?
0: Being stripped bare.
1: Right. Yeah, that's a very common feedback, because that is what reverse speech does. And one of the great testers of reverse speech is for people to hear their own reversals, because what you're hearing is the voice of your heart speaking, and it goes straight to your heart. And it creates a very interesting effect. I've worked with a couple of attorneys in depositions with reverse speech, and when I have someone's speech reversals, I've developed a technique called reversal feedback, where I build into the conversation people's speech reversals. And if I want to break someone down, all I need to do is say their reversals back to them, and if I can do it in such a way to build it in their conversation.
0: Right.
1: Into my speech, then that has a powerful effect. And there was one case I worked on with an attorney, and we were trying to break someone down, and she just did 3 minutes of reversal feedback, saying the own guy's reversals back to him, and he absolutely freaked out. He got totally angry and upset.
0: So in other
1: and
0: words,
1: tore the microphone off and stormed out of the interrogation.
0: Oh, I can believe it. So you could end up being a consultant to really either side in a court case.
1: Totally correct.
0: Oh, the power of this is absolutely awesome.
1: This is a way to break anyone down.
0: I can see that clearly, and you were very kind to me. All right, brother, stay right where you are. We'll be back to you in a moment.
4: This is CBC.
0: Clear.
1: Quite clear. And let me run it backwards again. And this time I've actually spliced the soundtrack and inserted the speech reversal. And you'll actually hear me finish my uncompleted sentence. And your R, before I had a chance to complete it, she chips in and responds, because she's actually responding to the speech reversal.
0: Okay.
1: So here we go.
11: How long have you been smoking?
12: Since I was 17.
11: And you're... doing that. And 47.
1: That's quite, I think that's quite a stunning example.
0: It certainly is.
1: It explains the whole communication aspect of reverse speech. Here's another one of a very simple nature. I just like to lead into these slowly. I mean, this is such a complex technology. You can't even begin to imagine how far this goes. It explains so many aspects of human intuition, ESP, extrasensory perception. On its deepest levels, it actually describes how ESP occurs over long periods, why someone in England can hear what someone is thinking in the United States. Because the reverse speech contains the totality of the collective unconscious. All secrets, all human talents, all human abilities are buried down in the deep unconscious mind. And reverse speech explains all of these functions, how they all work. It will literally the implications on society are just vast.
0: I know.
1: But let's go to a simple one. We'll start slowly. This is another one like how old. This is an interview on Australian television, and it's a man who is suspected of sending his wife a threatening letter. Here we go forward.
12: Well, she says it was in your handwriting.
13: Well, then she should produce that letter, and let's have a look. Have you seen the letter?
12: Yes, I have. Do you want to see it?
13: Yes.
1: Okay. Then she should produce that letter. Do you want to see it?
0: Yeah, yes. That was clear, yes.
1: Fairly simple conversation. Sure. I want to isolate a small section forward.
13: Let's have a look. Have you seen the letter?
1: And backwards he says, I want to see that letter.
13: I want to see all of us.
0: I heard that.
13: I want to see all of us. I want to see all of us.
1: And that's quite clear.
0: Quite clear.
1: And once again, we'll run the conversation forwards with the reversal superimposed, and you'll actually hear how the reporter responds to what he said backwards rather than what he says forwards.
12: Well, she says it was in your handwriting.
13: Well, then she should produce that letter, and let's have a look. Have you seen the letter? I wonder if you've all of us
12: have. Yes, I have. Do you want to see it?
13: Yes.
1: And you can see what happens there.
0: Yes, quite clearly.
1: Yeah, she responds to the letter. And I'm sure you've had many occasions happen to you where you've been about to say something or you're thinking something, and before you have a chance to say it...
0: The response comes.
1: The response comes. And they are receiving and responding to the speech reversals. Just an incredible phenomenon, you know. I'm constantly amazed that the world hasn't beaten the path to my door yet.
0: Well, it is now going to. I'm just trying to digest what it's going to mean. I, for example, I would think that there would be entire departments within the government listening to the speech of foreign leaders and putting together intelligence estimates based on the reverse speech.
1: Oh, totally. There's no doubt in my mind that that can happen. The implications are phenomenal.
0: Yes, they are.
1: It's phenomenal. It is a significant discovery, probably more so than the telephone or the world is round or the automobile. I mean, and in to some extent, we've been expecting this for decades, for centuries. We've been expecting a major monumental event to happen toward the end of the 20th century. You know, many philosophers and prophets have talked about it happening. I believe without any shadow of a doubt that it is the coming of reverse speech. It is the opening of the unconscious mind. It is the day of truth where we now have no choice. To be honest, the truth is now available for all to hear. The implications are endless, totally endless.
0: Do you get any hints about the end times in any reverse speech?
1: Yes. How far do you want me to go? Once again, I mean, you know, this is a radio program. It's not in radio. A lot of prophecies. The difficulty with interpreting prophecies has been trying to understand what these images mean. Okay?
0: So again, we move into metaphors, no doubt.
1: Correct. Now, most the wonderful advantage with reverse speech over any other form of discipline in trying to understand metaphors is that we have a reference point to go back to. The reference point is the forward dialogue.
0: Yes, of course.
1: And I have compiled an extensive metaphoric dictionary. It contains well over 1,000 different metaphors. And in reverse speech, the metaphors are constant. Reverse speech is a universal language, constant across the board. And I, by going back to the forward dialogue, I have been able to determine with great accuracy what these metaphors mean. I mean, every time you hear the word wolf forward, backward, someone's talking about motivation or protection forward. The metaphor goddess talks every time someone mentions that backwards, they're talking about hope for the future. And so when you look at the metaphors of reverse, when you look at some of the great prophecies, like, let's look at Nostradamus, for example. Nostradamus himself said that his insights and vision came from the voice in limbo, to use his exact words. And I believe that is reverse speech, the voice of the unconscious. And when you go back to Nostradamus' prophecies and reread them in the light of the meaning of reverse speech metaphors, and I'm going to release my dictionary in about 2 or 3 months, they all of a sudden make a whole bunch of sense. It actually reads with great precision from beginning to end. And he talks about the last time the beast known to man, suddenly the man will hear the voice of the beast, which that's not a direct quote. I hadn't come prepared to lecture on prophecy tonight, but
0: right.
1: But I believe that refers to the metaphors of the unconscious.
0: David, are you comfortable with the impact this is going to have on our society?
1: Ah, boy, what a question. Yeah, I've wrestled. It's been one of the reasons why I waited so long to release it. It really has. I've gone through great conscience wrestlings over this, and I've hesitated so long to release this information. But ultimately, I just have to accept that I am a messenger. This is a discovery that has been made that must be heard. I think it's a greater crime of mine to not release it than it is to release it.
0: Mm-hmm.
1: If I believe that this is what mankind's been waiting for, if I believe that it has the implications it has, then I'm committing a greater crime by not putting it out there. Does that make sense?
0: Husbands recording wives.
1: Sorry?
0: Wives recording husbands.
1: Oh, totally. Completely.
0: Employers recording employees.
1: The ethical problems are vast. I don't pretend to have the answer to that. I mean, I really don't. I can see Congress and law courts going berserk over
0: absolutely.
1: This. It's the ethical problems are just endless. I have a fairly strict code of ethics in my training class for my students. And
0: attorneys using it to break down witnesses on the stand, as you talked about earlier.
1: All you have to do is read them a half a dozen key reversals.
0: And that'll break somebody down.
1: Yes, it will. I see it in my office every single day. That's one of the reasons I have such great success with therapy.
0: It's very sobering is what it is. David, hold on, and when we come back, I want to let the audience ask you a few questions.
1: I think that's probably very appropriate at this time.
0: I think it is, too. Stay right there. David John Oates is my guest. Special kind of presence to them.
1: Yes, they do.
0: And you know them when you hear them, and my ear has become at least attuned enough to begin to recognize that. It is absolutely fascinating.
1: Yeah.
0: This is clearly a field by itself.
1: Oh, totally. It doesn't fit into any field currently known. It's a whole new industry, a completely new technology. Yeah.
0: All right. West of the Rockies, you're on the air with David John Oates. Hi.
11: Yes, this is Kevin from Phoenix.
0: Hi, Kevin.
1: Hi.
11: And I've got a couple questions for you, Mr. Oates.
1: Yes.
11: And, first, I was wondering, how did this technology come about? And also, do you think that, someday you'll find them on radios like you would, CD players and all?
1: Well, the technology I've slowly and gradually developed it over the last 13 years. And I need to say that reverse speech is a natural function of the mind. So I have discovered something that has always been in existence, and it was really an accidental discovery. Really, I was running a halfway house for street kids, and we heard about satanic messes in rock and roll, and it began from there. But it's been my whole research has been defining this technology. How does it work? What happens? The various relationships between the forwards and reverse dialogues, etc., etc., etc.
0: You know, most great discoveries have been accidental.
1: Right, it's true. It is true. And actually, listen, on that note, let me tell you, let me let the cat out of the bag and tell you a very story that I only tell him my training class. I went home that night to rewire a tape player to play it backwards to check the record. But what I don't tell anyone is that the tape player that played backward was already in existence. It was I had a Walkman strapped to my belt a few months earlier, and I was in the bathroom being silly, and it fell out of my belt right into the toilet bowl. And I pulled the thing out of the toilet bowl, and it didn't work. And I pulled it apart and tried to fix it up, and somehow I rewired it backwards. And I thought I had this useless Walkman, and I threw it in the junk drawer. And when the evangelist came around preaching, I said, "Oh, I've got my backwards playing Walkman that fell in the toilet bowl." And that actually Walkman is, I have that original Walkman now framed in my office. So
0: I would think reversing the wires to the motor.
1: Well, that actually causes mechanical problems.
0: Does it? Okay.
1: The way you normally do it is it was actually an auto reverse player, and when you reverse the motor, it changes the heads. The motor's reversed, and it switches the heads from the top to the bottom. And when I tried to fix this thing up, I accidentally pushed the switch in the other direction, so it worked backwards. And and so it really was an accident how it did happen. I don't tell that story publicly very often, but I will. But I just have.
0: Well, you sure did. All right. Yeah. Back to the phones. East of the Rockies, you're on the air with David John Oates. Hi.
14: Hi, this is Tim in Minneapolis.
0: Hi, Tim.
14: Hi. I'm leaning towards believing this. Here's the hurdle I have. I believe the power of suggestion can be a factor in this, and I was wondering what steps have you taken to bypass it? There'd be a number of ways you could do that.
1: Oh, well, we've done several blind tests, you know, where I will play soundtracks to people without telling them what is there. I also frequently use control phrases. I tell people to hear something that is not there. But the real test, of course, is when I train students in this. The students, you know, I'll have 30 students who'll go away and analyze the same tape, and they will come back with identical reversals. Now, if this was imagination or your suggestion, then there's no way that 30 people can analyze the same tape separately and come back with the same transcript.
0: You know, caller, I'm kind of like you. I'm leaning toward believing this.
14: Right. And, well, after what you just said, that like I said, that was a hurdle I was trying to get over there.
1: Yeah.
0: Once you start to begin to believe this, you're given real pause, and you begin to sit there and think, oh, God. What does this mean? And what it means is really serious.
1: Very serious.
14: I kind of feel a little scared with that, but I think it's a good thing. I'm for truth. You know, I mean,
1: right.
14: I think it, overall it's better.
0: Well,
1: yeah, and look, I understand skepticism too. I mean, it took me many years to fully grasp it myself. You know, I mean, I'm a typical Aussie from the outback, you know, and I'm as skeptical as everyone else, and I suddenly found myself in this whole new field, you know, and I'm going, oh my gosh, what on earth does this mean? And it took me many years to really own it and grasp it and say, oh my gosh, this really is real.
0: I know, David, but still, I'm not up there with you just yet. I'm still knowing that if you get a room full of people who are bound and promised to tell each other the truth, more times than not, it ends up in a great big fist fight.
1: Yes.
0: And...
1: Yes.
0: Yeah.
1: Yes, I know. You magnify that on a worldwide basis.
0: Give out your information. We're about out of time here. The show's almost over. I want you to get your information out again.
1: Oh, okay, right. You can order the book. My book is coming out in 2 weeks' time. You can order the book by calling 1-800-231-1776. That's 1-800-231-1776.
0: And the name of the book?
1: Is Reverse Speech, Voices from the Unconscious. Now, if you want to order a machine or make further inquiries about reverse speech, you can call the office, which is 619-732-3097. I have a website up, and that is www.reversespeech.com. That's reverse speech, one word, .com. The most important number to remember, though, is the 1-800 number. That's for the book and tapes and most general product inquiries.
0: Okay.
1: And I'll say that again, 1-800-231-1776.
0: All right, my friend. It has been a great pleasure. It really has been a pleasure. I sit here in awe after this night.
1: Huh.
0: And I hope that you are, of course, going to stay home. You are going to tape the debates.
1: I definitely intend to do that.
0: And if anything truly shocking rears its ugly reverse head, I hope you will call me and let me know so we can get it on sometime next week.
1: I will do that for you.
0: Will you? Well, it has been a remarkable night, David, and I know that for you, how old are you?
1: I am 40.
0: 40.
1: Yeah.
0: And you've been working on this for?
1: 13 years. I started when I was 27.
0: Years. 13 years.
1: Yeah. And
0: so it's kind of like an adult lifetime work for you, really.
1: Oh, it really has been. Yeah, it really has. It's occupied most of my adult life. It's been said to me by many people, you know, it really no one else could have. It needed one person to be totally committed and dedicated to this to pull it off, you know. And a lot of people have said that to me, and that's what I did. I'm really just a normal, everyday Aussie. I really am. And
0: I
1: got obsessed with it, you know?
0: Well, I was going to say that. I was about to bring up that word, obsession.
1: Yeah.
0: But that's the way things get done, David.
1: That is true. And we've forgotten that. We really have, you know? We need to take responsibility for our own lives and our own direction. And anyone can do anything. If they put all their attention and mind to it and don't get swayed by people pulling them either side, you know?
0: Yes, the ethic of obsession.
1: Correct.
0: All right. David, the show is over, so I'm going to give you the honors, and I don't know if you know what they are or not, but do you know what they are?
1: The honors?
0: The honors. The honors are, say, good night, America.
1: Good night, America.
0: And
1: stay tuned for more.
0: All right, and Canada as well. All of our friends out there. My friend, thank you. Good night.
1: And thank you very much. Good night, everyone.
0: All right. Well, this is going to take a bit of digestion for many, I know. If you want a copy of this program, and I'm sure you do, the number is 1-800-917-4278. That's 1-800-917-4278 to get a copy of this program from the high desert. Good night.

0: Tonight's presentation of Coast to Coast AM is an encore presentation from 1996. It's Art Bell's very first interview with Father Malachi Martin. And now, the very best of Coast to Coast AM with Art Bell.
1: From the high desert and the great American Southwest, I bid you all good evening, or good morning as the case may be, across all these many, many time zones, stretching from the Hawaiian and Tahitian Islands in the west, all the way east across this great land, to the Caribbean and the U.S. Virgin Islands, south all the way into South America and north, the Santa country at the pole, worldwide on the internet. This is Coast to Coast AM, live talk radio throughout the nighttime, right here. Friday night, Saturday morning, and something a little unusual coming up in a few moments. Dr. Malachi Martin. And you're in for a real treat tonight, let me tell you. So all of that coming up in a moment. I want to remind everybody on our webpage is a wide, wide variety of items that you might want to take a look at. The Chehalis, Washington Crop Circle, Laguna Hills, Southern California Crop Circle, the Oliver's Castle Crop Circle in AVI format, actually forming before your eyes with lights above it. Electron microscope images of what are alleged to be alien implants done by a scientist in the Midwest at the behest of John Mack at Harvard. And some detailed high-res photos of the pyramid and the Sphinx by Caroline Davies. All of that up on the webpage right now, as well as a link to Dr. Malachi Martin's website right now on my website, which is www.artbell.com. www.artbell.com. So to it in a moment.

0: Dr. Malachi Martin, ex-Jesuit, former exorcist, and one-time advisor to three popes, is currently a best-selling author. As a premier investigator of clandestine politics and unlikely alliances of popes and cardinals, his novels offer rare insights into the men who guide nearly a billion people in faith and broker the destinies of countries and continents. As a member of the Vatican Intelligence Network, I didn't know they had one, under Pope John the 23rd, Martin helped extend the church into Iron Curtain countries in 1964, concerned about the corrupting influences of power. Martin was released from his vows of poverty and obedience after 25 years as a Jesuit. He left Rome for New York, where he did odd jobs until a Guggenheim Fellowship enabled him to write his first bestseller, Hostage to the Devil. It was followed by The Final Conclave, Vatican, Three Popes and the Cardinal, The Keys of This Blood, The Jesuits, and apparently many others. He's a very prolific author. To give you some idea of how he is reviewed, Forbes magazine said, "No spiritual journey is complete without a Vatican page-turner by Malachi Martin." Sacramento Bee said, "It is to Martin's credit that his real-life fictional cardinals have flesh, blood, and bone, sometimes the heart of a South Chicago ward healer." The Dallas Morning News said, "In biblical times, they would have called him a prophet." Publishers Weekly said, "It is impossible not to be impressed with Martin's profound knowledge of men, issues, and history." I could go on and on and on and on. For 30 years, as a Catholic priest, Dr. Martin did exorcisms. So, from New York City, staying up late, here is Dr. Malachi Martin. Doctor, welcome to the program.
1: Well, good morning, Art. How are you?
0: Oh, I am very well, and I am so honored to have you here.
1: No, I'm really privileged to be talking on this vast network. it is really universal.
0: It really is universal now. It's
1: know,
0: amazing.
1: I heard you describe it from north to south to
0: yes.
1: east to west.
0: Oh, yes, yes, yes. Covers a lot of territory. I'm not, my background, doctor, is not Catholicism. I'm not Catholic. My wife is.
1: Mm-hmm.
0: So I'm going to stumble and bumble, and I hope you'll bear with me.
1: I doubt if you could stumble and bumble in anything. But anyway, we'll take that as a simple statement.
0: And take this also as a simple statement. Many years ago now, I you can tell me how many,
1: yes.
0: The movie The Exorcist came out.
1: Yes.
0: It was the first of its kind, really. Major movies, and it scared the hell out of me, be honest with you. And as no movie, even with all their horrible little monsters, ever has since. And I'm not sure why.
1: Isn't that funny? Isn't that interesting? I find that very curious. I really do. Even more than any of the Dracula and the Frankenstein films.
0: Even more than the movies with Alien, where monsters are popping out of people's bellies and all sorts of horrible
1: yes.
0: things. And I think the reason is because I viewed The Exorcist as real.
1: Yes, I think so. And it did touch on a chord, the existence of a demon, which could, on occasion, inhabit the body of some human being. I think that might be the element. It was set also, that particular picture was set in Washington, real lifetime Washington, you know, and you had real live looking characters undergoing these horrible contortions and distortions. So I suppose it did. The fact is that at the back of our consciousness, at least in I was going to say in the West, but then I know it's the same in India, it's the same in China, it's the same in Japan, and in Latin America. At the back of our consciousness, there's always a fear of the evil one.
0: Yes. Well, there may be a reason for that. The evil one. Now, let me start there by asking you, is there a difference
1: yes.
0: between possession by the devil and possession by a demon?
1: Yes, there is. you see, the mythology or the legend or the doctrine or the teaching, whichever you want to regard it as, it holds that there is a major evil spirit called Lucifer. And there is another one called Satan. And they are accompanied by, or they are among, many, many smaller demons. And these do attack and possess human beings in their will and their intellect. That's the general sort of picture you get from books and studies and doctrine and teaching about the devil and about evil. And I think that what I was saying was that I think at the edge of our consciousness there's always the fear that perhaps indeed there is such a thing if
0: That's
1: we don't
0: right.
1: believe it. We Catholics do hold it, and Christians in general do hold it, but there's a consciousness that there's some evil spirit at work. It could be in our world, and we're afraid of it. And that it can, according to the belief in many parts of the world and in many parts of history of man, there is the possibility of being possessed, of one's body being dominated by such an evil spirit and used for nefarious ends.
0: Doctor, the devil, is the devil a fallen angel? Is that correct?
1: That's the idea. They are all fallen angels. The idea is that once upon a time, one-third of the angels of God revolted against him and were condemned to hell and became demons.
0: What was the purpose of that rebellion, Doctor?
1: The purpose of the rebellion was simply the ambition of one spirit, Lucifer, the son of the dawn, that's what his name means, the light-bearer or the son of the dawn, who said, I will not serve. I will be equal to God. And he was opposed by one spirit, who said, who is like unto God? And that's the name of Michael, Mikael, who is like unto God.
0: Mm-hmm.
1: And there was this, supposedly, this huge battle between the spirits, and the demons lost. And Michael and those fighting for God won. And forever, the fallen angels, those who rebelled, are condemned to hell and condemned to be evil and to promote evil amongst human beings.
0: How do we, human beings, fit into the picture? It's almost as though the war is over human beings.
1: Yes, it is over human beings. The teaching is that once upon a time God envisaged the world inhabited by men and women and served by angels. But when Lucifer and Satan and the other demons, then angels, were asked to collaborate and cooperate and serve human beings, especially one particular human being who would be God, namely Christ, Jesus of Nazareth, they said, no, we are angels, we are superior to these material beings. We haven't got their limitations, and we don't die, and we haven't got material bodies, we are pure spirits. So they were destined originally to serve human beings, and they refused.
0: Doctor, when did you how old were you when you became a priest?
1: I was 33.
0: 33.
1: And that was in 1954.
0: And when did you first encounter, as a young priest, how did you encounter anybody who was possessed? I know you have done, how many exorcisms have you done?
1: I've done thousands of minor exorcisms and about a couple of hundred major ones. Major ones in duration and in intensity are difficult, very difficult, and they're far fewer than

0: off as an archaeologist, and I was an expert in handwriting, ancient handwriting, about the time of Abraham. That's about 1700 BC. That's about, what, 3,000-something years ago.
1: Yes, sir.
0: And I was roped in one evening because an exorcism which was taking place in the poorer quarter of Cairo, the assistant to the exorcist, there's always an exorcist and an assistant, the assistant had fallen ill, and I was asked to substitute. And that was my first experience.
1: Well, it is my understanding. Again, I'm operating from total ignorance here, other than the movies that I've seen.
0: And yes.
1: It may be all wrong. But my understanding is the Catholic Church does not lightly undertake to do an exorcism.
0: No.
1: How does it decide?
0: It decides this way. So somebody comes to the church authorities and saying, look, my uncle, my brother, my wife, my sister, whatever it is, they are showing very funny signs. And there's usually in every good, well-run diocese, there's an exorcist, that is a priest appointed by the local bishop to deal with this. So the first thing you do is examine them, get them examined by a doctor, and find out, are they physically sound?
1: Certainly. See,
0: there are ailments like La Tourette syndrome or Huntington's chorea, or a simple tumor on the brain, which produces phenomena, produces events in a person's life that look very like possession, but are not. So you must first of all satisfy yourself that there's nothing physical, no physical basis. Then one or two expert psychiatrists, usually people who don't believe in God, by the way, mm-hmm. because they're skeptical, must tackle you and find out, are you just plain loony? Or is there something they don't understand? And
1: sure.
0: They come back with a report saying, well, the pattern is normal, we can't explain it. Then the church authorities generally say, okay, let's try exorcism. And in the first 20 minutes, believe you me, in the first 20 minutes, everybody at an exorcism ceremony, knows whether it's genuine or not. It's quite clear.
1: In the longest or the hardest exorcisms, how long typically might it go on?
0: It can go on for... The classic one in the United States was about 2.5 years long.
1: 2.5 years?
0: 2.5 years, yeah. It's been written up very recently by a simple reporter who simply chronicled the entire thing. But I've assisted at ones which went on for, 17 weeks.
1: Goodness.
0: We measure it in weeks. Sometimes it's only a week. Sometimes it's only hours. It depends. It depends on the tenacity of the demon in possession. It depends on the antecedents of the person. It depends on so many factors you just can't predict. You go into it blind in that sense.
1: You said, you said demons. So the majority of possessions are by demons.
0: That's right, they are. All true possession is by demons. Now, see, there's a distinction between possession and obsession.
1: Hmm.
0: Obsession is where somebody is being bothered continually by, for instance, cases I have in hand at the present moment, are people who are bothered continually by appearances of animals with human faces. Bothering them, or pressures on them at night when they want to go to sleep.
1: Yes.
0: And funny faces and funny things happening to them. And you finally, when you rationalize it all and had the person examined physically and mentally, you come to the conclusion there are objective events taking place and they are being bothered and obsessed by a demon, and then you set about chasing that demon away.
1: Of those that have gone past the medical doctor and
0: yes.
1: the psychiatrists,
0: yes.
1: what percentage would you say turn out to be actual cases of possession?
0: My experience would say about 80%.
1: 80%. Then I would also ask, you said examined by two psychiatrists who
0: right.
1: do not necessarily believe in God.
0: That's right. Generally, I've always tried to use the services and the skills of psychiatrists who will tell you I'm an atheist. You know, I really don't believe practically in God.
1: Really?
0: So, well, they're not influenced, therefore, by any prejudice.
1: So then there is a good use for even the atheist.
0: There it. Although I must tell you that I've only found one or two psychiatrists who wanted to assist at an exorcism, and generally one of them I wrote about.

0: he simply gave up all psychiatry.
1: He did.
0: Once he went into the real thing. Yes.
1: My question was going to be, how many people who thought they were possessed were diagnosed, in your opinion, incorrectly by psychiatrists who might tend to, because of their own prejudice, want to claim this apparent malady as their own territory? So how many never made it to you because they were incorrectly diagnosed?
0: A very great number, especially when we come down to a thing called MPDs. It's an abbreviation used by psychiatrists for multiple personality disorders. That is, you know, say, let's take the name Hilda, and Hilda says that she becomes Mary in certain occasions, then
1: right.
0: she becomes Joan on other occasions,
1: right.
0: and she becomes Geraldine on third occasion, you know, multiple personality disorder. And for a long time, MPDs were simply analyzed as MPDs. And then, under certain circumstances, they began to find out that it was much more than that. It was a case of demonic possession. And that has to be very carefully distinguished, because you can make a dreadful mistake and think a true MPD is possessed, or vice versa, that a person really possessed is an MPD.
1: Well, then I would ask, I guess, can a person be possessed by more than one entity?
0: Oh, yes, and the same demon can possess three people at the same time.
1: Oh, my.
0: It all depends. The variation is tremendous. And nobody, you see, Art, this is a very dirty, unhealthy, inhuman, insalubrious, wicked, and unnatural process and event. And nobody should touch it with a barge pole except somebody trained, and even then to be very careful, because it's highly dangerous. For instance, if you start any nonsense, real exorcism, and a lot of people don't know the difference between that and therapy, the difference between that and prayer, healing prayer, deliverance prayer, as they call it. But if you start something like that and don't finish it, you're going to have trouble for the rest of your life.
1: Well, I was going to ask you about the danger to yourself, and I will do that when we come back. Dr. Martin, stand by. We'll come back to you in a moment.
0: Sure.
1: We're at the bottom of the hour. My guest is Dr. Malachi Martin. For 30 years, he did exorcisms and was in the hierarchy of the Catholic Church. It's going to be a very interesting evening. I suggest you stay right where you are.

0: Tonight's presentation of Coast to Coast AM is an encore presentation from 1996. It's 5 hours with Art Bell and one of his most beloved guests, Father Malachi Martin. And now, the very first interview with Art Bell and Father Malachi Martin on this Coast to Coast AM.
1: Once again, here I am. Good evening, good morning, whatever the case may be. My guest is Dr. Malachi Martin, and we'll get back to him in a moment.

0: Back now to Dr. Malachi Martin. Doctor, are you there?
1: Of course I am.
0: Good. Good.
1: Into everything. I'm fascinated.
0: Doctor, is there now or is there going to be an Antichrist?
1: Whether there is now is a question. There is going to be an Antichrist, and I think the best thing we can do is talk about his public appearance.
0: All right.
1: Because he may already be in existence. For me to say he is in existence would immediately provoke the questions, where is he and what is he doing?
0: Yes.
1: And I want to avoid that.
0: Yes.
1: But he will be manifest publicly within a reasonable amount of time. Most people who are 20-something or 30-something will come across Antichrist in their life. I'm 76. I may not.
0: How will we know him?
1: We will know him by two main qualities. First of all, he will arrive at a time when we as a race have what looks like insuperable problems. Supposing we discover we have insuperable, really insuperable environmental problems.
0: Yeah, yes, sir.
1: Supposing we find we have insuperable health problems, a disease.
0: Yes,
1: wasting,
0: sir.
1: Wasting nation after nation. That's the first thing. He will have solutions for those problems. He will have wise solutions. Solutions that are real solutions. And number two, the results of his solutions will be such that people will say, "You must be God," and he will accept that attribute.
0: He will accept that.
1: Yes, he will accept that. That will be those are the three marks of the Antichrist.
0: Well, you've already done it to me. You're already giving me chills. I've been a talk show host, doctor, for about, in this incarnation, 13 years.
1: That's a long time doing
0: this program. And in the last several years, doctor, I've begun to observe something that I just picked a word and I began to call it the quickening. And
1: it's a very good word, Art.
0: it's
1: a very discerning word. You must speak from experience.
0: Well,
1: you must.
0: I speak from watching the news of what man is doing by the day.
1: Yes.
0: Doctor, and by this quickening, I mean socially, I'm watching these horrible things happening. Yesterday is just an example. In Sacramento, a man was holed up and killed his two children in front of his wife, and then in front of his wife killed himself. This kind of senseless, mindless,
1: I know.
0: Unbelievable behavior socially.
1: And it's not isolated, my God.
0: I know, it's not isolated. Politically, doctor, I look around and I see no sense to what is going on. We have lost our way.
1: We have lost our way. There's no doubt about that. Could I stick in something at this moment, Arch? Could I make a remark?
0: You may indeed.
1: There is, in Scripture and in tradition, and by the way, I'm a Roman Catholic, so I'm not sort of dependent on the Bible as Protestants are, and that's their choice. But there is a thing called the mystery of iniquity, and it's a very constant teaching of the Bible and of religious men and women, and it's this, that evil is allowed from time to time to so dull the senses of men and women, and to so disturb the equilibrium of their minds that they do crazy, real crazy, mad, bad things.
0: Mm-hmm.
1: And here is the point that gives me a chill. I'm 76, and I noticed that in the last 20, 25 years of my life, the incidence of such disequilibrium, the incidence of that seemed to be much more frequent than when I was younger.
0: Yes.
1: Much more, yeah, there are much more shocking things happen, and it's not that we're getting to know them. No, no, no. The world was connected at that time. Communications were slower when I was young, say when I was 25, or when I was 20. But all the news got around, but we never heard such a plethora of shocking, unbelievably violent, unnatural happenings to ordinary people. So the mystery of iniquity seems to be pressuring, and the idea in the teaching about the mystery of iniquity is that there is a darkness, a mental darkness that closes in and makes ordinary people do the most extraordinary and shocking things.
0: Well, that's one part of it, a horrible, scary part of it, but also you mentioned the environment.
1: Yeah.
0: I've been monitoring stories lately, Doctor, about the ozone, about deformed frogs, which are said to be an indicator species. I have had people on from various disciplines that you may not agree with who call themselves remote viewers, to prophets, to Native Americans, and frankly, they all tell a very similar story with regard to what they think is immediately in front of us in the next few years.
1: I happen to agree with them. I happen to be even have gone further in my thought than merely agreeing with them. I think there is a case of radiation. I think that we are being radiated in such a way that it distorts the chemical balance of our system, our mental system. And that slowly but surely, a vast section of the public is being dulled, doesn't see what's happening.
0: Yes.
1: Doesn't realize what is being done to them.
0: These slowly boiling frog.
1: That's right. I mean, the frogs thereby. There was one example of a frog reported here in all our papers in North America, of a frog with one eye in its head and the other in its mouth.
0: Yes, I know.
1: The distortion, the complete ruination of nature.
0: I'm afraid I can tell you more, Father, from the north central part of the United States, across to Vermont, to Montreal, even in Japan now.
1: Yes.
0: Deformed frogs with 4 to 6 legs, as you pointed out, eyes in throats, missing eyes, and I could go on and on. Horrible,
1: I know.
0: Horrible
1: I know. I know.
0: Deformities. Something's happening.
1: Well, and then, by the way, we should also add things we are not told in public. The deformed babies that are born in a section of Europe, which is also covered by the Chernobyl explosion, but also simply happening, deformations of adults as well as children, and they're not reported widely.
0: Doctor, a report 2 days ago from London of an abnormal amount of deformed fetuses in Britain. Britain is experiencing more radiation, ultraviolet radiation, as a result of depletion of the ozone right now than are we.
1: Sure, sure. Then, by the way, there's a thing because we're touching a sacred cow when we touch on it, and that's nuclear energy.
0: Yes, sir.
1: I'm firmly convinced from the evidence that, and the evidence by reputable scientists, these are not crackpots. They're men who have engaged in Nobel prize activities in chemistry and in physiology and economics, and they can point out the effect of radiation on the human frame, especially on those parts of the brain that deal with moral and ethical judgment. And it's a bit frightening because it means that the rise in criminality, the distinct rise in criminality,
0: mm-hmm.
1: recidivism, constant crime and doing and horrible crimes with no reason at all but simply cruelty, is some deformation of nature in itself. And I'm afraid it's on the increase, not on the decrease.
0: Is it reasonable to ask you what, when a human being is possessed by a
1: yes.
0: demon, what is the purpose of the possession of an individual?
1: The destruction of that individual's soul to such a point that it must end up in hell. Hell being a place, a location, an existence which is totally separate from God. The belief is that everybody was created to be happy forever, and God wants everybody to enjoy heaven, the joys of heaven, the perpetuity of heaven, the peace of heaven, and the ecstasy of heaven. The demons excluded from that and barred from it because of their rebellion, a want to make sure that as many human beings as possible don't attain it. And that is done by possession. And possession is a funny thing. It's a funny operation. It never starts suddenly. You don't wake up in the morning and say, gee whiz, I'm possessed. You know, it doesn't happen like that. It's like any addiction. It's like anything that happens slowly. It's bit by bit. Bit by bit, I cede control of my will and my intellect to a demon. And one day, the possession is complete.
0: Is this a fight, Doctor, between an individual's will and that of the demon?
1: Well, usually, to be more accurate, it's a fight between the will of the exorcist and the will of the demon.
0: Well, I guess I meant before you've, or somebody like yourself has met up with this possessed individual, as the process of takeover is underway, is it a fight between the person's...
1: Yes, it is, between the person's will and the demon intending to possess. Usually the tendency or the attempt to possess is through deception. For instance, we have, in the northeast corner of America, since 1975, we've had a huge increase in the following type of possession. A young man, say 30-something, 40-something, a young woman, will come and say, look, when I was in college, when I was studying, when I took up residence as a doctor, a lawyer, whatever it was, I made a pact with the devil. I needed money. I needed a position. And I asked him to help me, and he did, but he took over my will and my mind. Now I want to get rid of it. How do I get rid of it?
0: Well,
1: we have an increase in that phenomenon, which I never thought we had. Some of them don't even believe in God. Some of them are Jewish, some of them are Buddhist, some of them are Christian. Some of them are Protestants or Catholics. There's no profile of the possessible person.
0: Once you have issued such an invitation, is there any way to go back?
1: If it has been taken up, then your only recourse is exorcism, that we know of. There may be other recourses. We don't know of any recourse except that.
0: Are there cases in which a possession is not obvious?
1: Yes, I
0: would imagine there are many where the spirit has simply won and is in firm control. I would think that the people who come to you are those who are sort of in the middle of a giant battle.
1: That's right. When you find some, you know, the typical things of somebody throwing themselves on the ground or cursing and spitting and protesting and defecating, urinating and all sorts of protest. What they're doing is protesting, saying, help me.
0: Yes.
1: Help me. The perfectly possessed, we call them, the perfectly possessed, are those that are completely at peace. And I've known several of the perfectly possessed, and I avoid them like the pest. And you know them only by almost accidental means. Sometimes they're perfectly normal, by the way, and they've got great business property. They're married, they have children and wives, and they put down responsible jobs. There's nothing wrong there. Now and again, just now and again, it's as it were, a veil is drawn aside, and you see somebody you don't know at all. You just don't know this person, this man, this woman. And there's a completely alien look, a completely alien attitude, and they breathe alienation. And you know then, if you have a nose for it, you know then that they're perfectly possessed and there's nothing to be done about it. The first man I knew like that was called Beedham, John Beedham. And it was a frightening experience because I had known him for years.
0: In other words, their pact, their deal, they are at peace with and comfortable with
1: their deal. That's right. And they have passed through the usual Satanist rituals too. The three Satanist rituals, the power of inflicting pain, the power of hating, and the power of burning fire. Fire is part of the Satanist and the Luciferian development. And they've passed through all those with flying colors.
0: Doctor, I want to circle back for a second.
1: Sure.
0: You scared me quite well. You said, and this was going to be a major question for you this morning.
1: Yes.
0: I talked to you about the quickening.
1: Yes.
0: I didn't even get to all the facets. To me, it's many, many things. But you said there was a huge increase in the number of possessions. And I was going to ask you that. To me, that just adds to the pile. That is true. There's more now?
1: It's about, since 1975, when I really started in earnest exorcisms in the United States, it's about 800% increase in frequency.
0: Oh, my.
1: And it's extraordinary. It's extraordinary. And the one part of the phenomenon is this, Art, that now, for the first time, exorcists and psychiatrists are working closely together. And I work with psychiatrists. I do the spiritual side of it, and they do the psychiatric end of it. There's always a psychiatric preparation and follow-up on after an exorcism.
0: You mentioned that one psychiatrist simply gave up psychiatry.
1: That's right. This I gave him a code name of Hammond. That's not his real name. But he was very, very skeptical about it all. And finally I said, okay, doctor, look, if you insist, but you must have some protection. He wasn't a Catholic, by the way. But he was a very honest, sincere man. I didn't mean but. He was. And once he went through it, that was it. He would never touch another possessed person. He would never touch psychiatry ever again. He went off and did something else. He was a qualified doctor and became an ordinary MD. And confined himself to that.
0: Doctor, how frequently do you think psychiatrists who are treating patients, or what percentage of their patients might indeed, instead of suffering psychiatric problems, be suffering some form of possession?
1: Well over 50% of the cases I have observed.
0: Wow.
1: Well over 50% are really possessed by demons, and of course nothing can be done about it. They're diagnosed as schizophrenic or as MPDs. Or as whatever, and there's no sucker for them. There is no sucker or help for them at all.
0: When you have done your job, and when we come back from the top of the hour, we'll talk about what an actual exorcism is like. I guess
1: yes.
0: I want to know. But when you have done your job,
1: yes,
0: and it's all over, and the demon leaves,
1: yes,
0: where does that demon go?
1: Well, let me gently but firmly sort of put in a corrective there, Art, from the point of view of an expert. The demon has been deprived of a place, a location, a human person, in which to exercise power. Therefore, they're confined to where they originally were, which is hell. They go back merely to suffering, because their suffering is intense and perpetual and non-stop. They have had a chance of exercising power outside of their tortures, and indeed the evil they inflict is a way of their getting their own back in some way or other, even though it doesn't relieve their pain.
0: So they are punished for their failure.
1: That's right, they're punished. And that's why in the Gospels, for instance, you have this the evil spirit saying to Jesus, no, don't send us back to hell. Send us into these pigs. Do you remember the swine of Gerasene?
0: Yes.
1: And they rushed over the precipice into the water and drowned themselves. They could possess something. There's a sort of relief, a temporary relief in not being condemned purely and simply to suffer in hell. And therefore they want something to inhabit. And Christ himself said that, and St. Paul says, and St. Peter, and lots of things in the New Testament say that the devil goes around seeking whom he may devour, like a lion, whom he may possess. And I must tell you that the enormous increase, about 800% over what it used to be, in our small area, because it's only a small area we do, the northeast corner, and it is a huge increase. And here's one more thing to say, Art, which may sort of provoke a whole string of questions. Possession of the real diabolic kind is generational.
0: Generational?
1: Uh-huh. It's generational.
0: Passed on.
1: It's passed on by training. And it's a dreadful thing when somebody comes in who are perfectly respectable, good, normal American families, and they have reared their children to be Satanists and to accept possession, and they would, unless they stopped themselves, pass it on to their children. And it's been going on for well over 200 years.
0: All right, Doctor. Hold it right there. Relax. You've got 8 or 9 minutes. I need 8 or 9 minutes after this.
1: Uh-huh.
0: And we'll be right back. And when we come back, we will ask you about that, and we will ask you about an actual exorcism. Dr. Malachi Martin is my guest. I think I'm glad we're taking a break. We're going to do that right now. We'll be back with more. You're listening to the American CBC Radio Network.

0: This hour on Coast to Coast AM, an encore presentation from 1996. It's Art Bell and his first interview with Father Malachi Martin. And now, the very best of Coast to Coast AM with Art Bell.
1: My guest is Dr. Malachi Martin. I'll tell you more about him in a moment for those of you just joining. For many, many years as a Catholic priest, he did exorcisms, real ones. He says there has been an 800% increase in recent years in exorcisms. That's in the northeast part of the country. He says our environmental problems, social problems, are catching up with us rapidly. He agrees, in substance, with what many of my other guests have said. This is not going to be easy to digest for you this morning, so kind of set yourself up for it and get ready. And we'll get back to it in just a moment.

0: All right. Let me tell you a little bit about Dr. Malachi Martin, for those of you who just joined. Malachi Martin, ex-Jesuit, former exorcist, one-time advisor to three popes, presently a best-selling author. As a premier investigator of clandestine politics, unlikely alliances of popes and cardinals, his novels offer rare insights into the men who guide nearly a billion people in faith and broker the destinies of countries and continents. As a member of the Vatican Intelligence Network under Pope John the 23rd, Martin helped extend the Church into Iron Curtain countries. In 1964, concerned about the corrupting influences of power, Martin was released from his vows of poverty and obedience after 25 years as a Jesuit. He left Rome for New York, where he did odd jobs until a Guggenheim Fellowship enabled him to write his first bestseller, Hostage to the Devil. It was followed by the final conclave, Vatican, three popes and the cardinal, the keys of this blood, the Jesuits, and many, many more. Born, by the way, in Kerry, Ireland in 1921. He has done many, many exorcisms, and that is generally what we're talking about right now, and possession. I'm trying to understand possession. And we left off last hour talking about the fact that it apparently is generational. Doctor, generational possession.
1: Yes. Yes. It's. Let me explain that. It's not that that possession is passed on with semen, passed on with genes. No, no, no. It's that the same demon inhabits the members of the same family for generations. Consentingly, consensually. He is nourished by them and kept by them and satisfied with them. The children are trained in it and they perpetuate it in their children. It has gone on for generations. It's generational. And sometimes unwillingly, we have cases in hand, for instance, of daughters to whom their mother attached her familiar, her evil spirit, and then we have the job of ridding them of that. And it takes time, and it's painful, and anguishing.
0: How does a person know? Does a person know? I mean, is in the mind or the soul of the possessed?
1: Yes.
0: Is there always knowledge of that possession?
1: There is. But it can be limited knowledge, and it can also be inhibited knowledge. Some of them can't even tell you about it. Some of them can. It depends on the particular type of demon. There are many types of demons. Some of them are quite intelligent, some of them are very stupid. Most of them are specialized in one thing and one thing only, and that's all they can do. And it's a reflection of some gift as angels which they had, now distorted as demons. And in these matters, as in everything connected with it, go to the experts. Don't try and do it yourself.
0: Yes.
1: And then do not... There's a big confusion, Arthur, which we should clear up for everybody, and it's this. There are many healers and deliverance experts, and many people will undergo lengthy prayers and incensings and various ceremonies. But the truth is this. The horrible truth is this. That if there is a demon in your life, and he dictates your behavior at least in one province of life, one area of life, he can only be expelled by direct confrontation, by somebody with authority to expel him. So when I say him, of course, the spirits have no sex. They're not male or female. I just use him in the generic sense of the English word. But it's a confrontation. It's not a prayer. Gee whiz, if it was a prayer, it would be very simple to get rid of them.
0: All right, this is something I want to ask about, if I might for a moment, Doctor.
1: Sure, sure.
0: I had a call a couple of weeks ago from a woman who said that she had been in bed, believe this, with her children one night, and she was attacked, Doctor, attacked by some sort of demon or spirit that was actually waiting upon her, actually trying to sodomize and
1: Sure.
0: And rape her.
1: Sure.
0: And she was unable to speak, unable to move, unable to utter anything. And in the middle of this attack, the phone rang, the answering machine came on, somebody's voice began speaking, and whatever it was, left. Now, she said that the only way this thing would leave, and she had been attacked many times, mm-hmm. was if she audibilized some sort of something. And she said, I sat there and I prayed and I asked God to cast off whatever this was. And it would not go. And my question was, and I pondered after the call, it was a very serious, very scary call.
1: Yes.
0: And I pondered afterwards, if God hears our prayers, those cast
1: yes.
0: silently forward,
1: yes.
0: then why would God not hear a silent plea, a scream, as it were? Why must something like this be audibilized?
1: There are mysteries about this entire situation to which we have no answer, but there are laws. He has set up laws governing the existence of man and woman, and one of them is that audibilizing something does make a difference. And it can be as simple as this: that the attention that a demon requires of the possessed person or the person they're going to violate can be that possession can be distracted. Their will can be diverted, their mind can be diverted from being, as it were, hypnotized, being held by some audible voice message from another normal human being. And God knows what grace of God that voice brings with them. But that it does happen, that audibilization does have an influence, there's no doubt about it. There's no doubt about it.
0: And there's no specific answer as to
1: No specific answer. And you know, Art, there's the biggest problem is, who is possessible? And people are always asking me, am I liable to be possessed? And we have tried to create a profile of the possessible person, but we have found that neither sex, nor education, nor color, nor race, nor education, nor riches, nor poverty, nothing makes a difference. It's, apparently, to our mind, it's random. Random choice. I know very naughty people
0: yes.
1: who are not a bit possessed. They're just very,
0: very
1: naughty men and women. And then I know people who are not naughty at all, but lapse in one thing, and they do undergo possession.
0: Knowing the nature of humans,
1: yes.
0: If somebody has made, in effect, a pact with the devil,
1: yes. Yes.
0: Is it not more likely that those cases of possession would more frequently than not be the rich, the powerful, those who have attained great material success or wealth?
1: You would think so, Art, but
0: you would, yes.
1: De facto, no.
0: No.
1: Poor people, people with very little social resonance, people occupying very obscure positions in the social ladder, everybody is susceptible to some ambition, something they want, either for revenge or for self-satisfaction or for self-advancement,
0: yes.
1: and everybody is liable.
0: So the pact could be something as simple as the wanting or the wishing of a mate or the attention of somebody of the opposite sex, or
1: that's right, to get married.
0: To get married.
1: To get this man, to get this woman.
0: Yes.
1: You see, for instance, if I could do this, now I want to take the following example, but with great care. Do you remember Susan Smith?
0: Yes.
1: Drowned with two children?
0: Of course.
1: Now, for an exorcist, the pattern is very clear. The children were in her way.
0: Yes.
1: Of her ambition, whatever that ambition was. It concerned a young man.
0: Yes, it did.
1: And an exorcist could say about that, it was obvious that they were used as obstacles, they were used by Satan to possess her will and make her commit the grievous sin of matricide. Because she was convicted of that anyway, so I'm not accusing her of anything that she's not convicted of.
0: Of course not.
1: But that would be read by an exorcist as a typical example of possession of the will of somebody to commit a very evil act just for the sake of doing evil, because that's the whole point of the demon, to do evil for the sake of evil.
0: Should somebody like you have consulted with Susan Smith?
1: Well, if I was asked to, generally we people, we're very chary about intervening at all. and there's enough work on our plate to keep us going. But yes.
0: Can somebody, doctor, of any faith be possessed?
1: Yes, of any faith. It doesn't matter. Of no faith at all.
0: Would a Catholic priest perform an exorcism on a non-Catholic?
1: Yes, he would, and we do. We do. Now, it's much more difficult because you can't call on their faith. Except faith, they generally emerge from an exorcism, a successful exorcism, with a tremendous faith in God. Not necessarily Catholic faith, but faith in God.
0: Speaking for the layman,
1: yes.
0: There are many people walking around listening right now who are no doubt scared to death because at one time or another in their life, they have probably in a moment of despair or a moment of need said, I'd make a pact with the devil if I could just have so-and-so. And they're probably thinking at this moment, there's a pretty good chance they may be possessed.
1: You can't be possessed without knowing it. And you can't be possessed against your will. You may wish all day and all night for the devil to come and sign a pact with you, as it were, a Faustian thing, principle, like Mephistopheles in the play of Goethe. But it can't happen without your knowing it and without you willing it fully, finally fully, bit by bit by bit, so that you needn't be afraid that you're possessed and you don't know it. No, that doesn't happen.
0: Well, are there not, though, no doubt, many people who have achieved success or achieved that goal for which they made that dark wish, that moment, and they certainly must wonder.
1: No, they know.
0: They know.
1: They know. They know. They know full well. And that's the darkest secret of their life.
0: The dark, indeed.
1: That sets them apart from wife or husband or lover or mistress or brother or sister.
0: And you say you have seen these people. You know these people when you see them.
1: Oh, yes, you do. You meet them in the street. You meet them in cocktail parties. You meet them at dinner parties. You meet them at meetings and conventions. And, of course, I must tell you that I get out of their way. I have enough of it. I don't want to confront them. I don't want to have anything to do with them. Unless I have to professionally.
0: Doctor, Catholic priests. How many Catholic priests are capable of or do within the church exorcisms?
1: Nowadays, Art, unfortunately, a minimum. As you know, in the last 25 or 30 years, belief in the devil, belief in evil incarnate, in an evil spirit, belief in hell, belief in the demons, the existence, and the activity, say, of Lucifer and of Satan. They're distinct demons, by the way. People often confuse them, but they're distinct demons. Belief in that has got very weak. And the result is that when we started doing a lot of exorcisms here in the northeast corner of America in the 1970s, we finally had to go to Rome and ask permission because the local bishops, some of them didn't believe. So we went to Rome and said, look, these people, we need authority because, by the way, nobody can do an exorcism without being given authority. And it must be a bishop gives authority. So we had to go and get special permission from Rome to do it, because we couldn't get it here. Now, some bishops do believe, some bishops don't believe, some priests do believe, some priests don't believe. Most of them want to have nothing to do with it. They know little and they want to know less. That really, and some bishops, some cardinals we know, say, look, don't bother me. You have all the authority you want, but don't tell me a thing about it. I don't want to have anything to do with it.
0: Possibly the source of the hear no evil, see no evil love.
1: That's part of it. That's part of it. Because if you have to take into account that so-and-so, this political leader, this particular borough leader, this particular CEO is possessed, it does complicate life, Art. It does complicate life. If a big surgeon, a big psychiatrist, is by way of demonically possessed, it makes a huge difference.
0: Can a person of faith be possessed?
1: Can any person of faith be possessed?
0: Can a person of great faith be possessed?
1: No. Without their renouncing. the time comes when you're asked to make a change. You can't be possessed against your will, and if your will is strong in your faith, you can't be possessed. You can be obsessed, you can be bothered, you can be harassed.
0: Yes.
1: And harassed terribly. And the major portion of cases that occupy my daily dealing with this are cases of obsession and harassment. And it's terribly distressing.
0: What about the demographics of possession? We saw The Exorcist. Can a child be possessed?
1: No, except unless in exceptional cases you have children born and quickly developing at the age of 4, 5 with a will as strong as a person of 25, really.
0: Mm-hmm.
1: And they can undergo possession, but it's rare. It's very rare. They can be harassed and obsessed, and that usually generationally on account of the parents, on account of an aunt, on account of an uncle.
0: How, let's see, what's the right word? What word am I looking for? In a generational case of possession, does the parent actively teach this child in the dark way? Is it?
1: Oh yes. They assign the child to their demon. They're satisfied with that. The demon becomes what they call a familiar of theirs. And they give it a name. They call it Philip. They call it George. They call it John. They call it James. They call it Mary. Whatever. And they assign the child to it. They teach the child to do obeisance to it. And they make the child participate in ceremonies. Satanist ceremonies.
0: Wow. There's a lot of that going on? In America today?
1: A lot. It's very hard to say a lot. That it goes on continually and sustainedly in certain areas, yes. And whether it's Boston or whether it's Montana or California or New Mexico, the place doesn't matter. The place doesn't matter. I must confess to you that there is a lot of very impressive generational cases are found or have been found, not all, but a lot of such cases have been found amongst old American families.
0: The old traditional...
1: Yeah.
0: The old originally American, came over on the Mayflower kind of American families?
1: That sort of business, yes. It's a murky story and has never been written up properly, mainly because, well, it concerns family genealogies, you know, and it's hard to write that up and get it published, and then what's the point? But you come across generational possession and harassment, but possession too, in such families, such old families, whether they're Dutch Reformed or whether they're Puritan or whatever.
0: I suppose getting it in print, one reason might be the truth, Doctor. All right, I meant to ask you about an actual exorcism. When we come back, go ahead and relax. We will do that then.
1: Okay.
0: All right, Dr. Malachi Martin is my guest. A warning for you, it's probably going to get a little rough. We'll be right back.

0: Tonight's presentation of Coast to Coast AM is an encore presentation from 1996. It's Art Bell's very first interview with Father Malachi Martin. And now, the very best of Coast to Coast AM with Art Bell.
1: Dr. Malachi Martin is my guest. And we are about to ask him to describe the actual process of exorcism. He has done many, so I suspect he's capable of doing that. It's coming up shortly.

0: Back now to Dr. Malachi Martin. And, Doctor, you're yes. in, I haven't even told everybody, you're in Manhattan, aren't you?
1: That's right. I live in Manhattan, mm-hmm. upper Manhattan.
0: Doctor, as a young priest, how did you first, what was your first exorcism, and how was you, what was your reaction to it?
1: Well, my first exorcism was in Cairo, Egypt. And I was a young priest, and I was an archaeologist. I was lying on my belly or my back in caves on the Sinai Peninsula, copying inscriptions, inscriptions dating from about the time of Abraham, about 1600 or 1700 B.C. That's about, what, 3,000 years ago, more than 3,000
0: years ago. Long time ago, yes.
1: And an exorcism was going on, and I didn't know it. When I came back down by plane and checked into Cairo, because I came down every couple of weeks to get a bath and to eat properly.
0: Yes.
1: Because we lived on goat's cheese and black coffee when we were up digging. One of the priests was telling me that he was engaged in an exorcism and his assistant has collapsed, which is not uncommon with young assistants, because in your first exorcism, if you've never done it before, the impact is so great, sometimes you become totally incontinent. It scares you.
0: To the point where you can't move and can't speak and can't help.
1: And everything, all the portals are loosened. You have diarrhea. You vomit. Because it's so repellent. It's so shocking.
0: So it's not for the weak of heart.
1: No, it's not. And I'll describe in a moment exactly what is the repellent part about it.
0: All right.
1: But so I was asked to assist, so I did. And apparently I had a very strong constitution, still have. And I hadn't got that effect. It had a disgusting effect. It always has. That was the first time. It was a very sticky exorcism. In general, if you want to understand what an exorcism is like, and what's really the essence, the difficulty, the horror of it is this. You must imagine, say, a common scene. It's a room. It's always within a house. It's in a room. There's nothing on the walls, no nails, no pictures, nothing that can move. If the windows are there, they're barred, which shatters. You don't have glass around the place that can be shattered.
0: All of this is prepared.
1: All this is prepared. And you have the person in question is either violent or not. Most times not violent to begin with. Mm-hmm. And there's either a bed, an iron bed, or a chair, or whatever. You have no table, but people. You have an exorcist with an assistant, and he has assistants there. The assistant is a priest, and then he has several other people, usually men, dressed in clothes that can take a lot of hardware, and they carry everything in their hands. They have to have a candle, and they have to have holy water, and they have to have the priest's a prayer book, etc. Mm-hmm. Now, here's the point. I said before that people undergo a psychiatric examination, undergo a medical examination, and finally people say, okay, let's try exorcism. Mm-hmm. And I said that within the first 20 minutes, you know if it's a real case of possession, and then you're into it, and you can't withdraw. You can't simply say, okay, boys, let's break up and see each other next Monday. You can't do that. Once you start it, you've got to finish it.
0: Or else what? Why?
1: Or else you are pursued by that demon.
0: You are pursued. The
1: yes.
0: exorcist.
1: That's right. And everybody in that room has troubles. And the troubles can be extraordinary. I mean, I've seen assistants trying to hold somebody down and dropping the person and looking at each other because the possessed person starts telling one man what the other man did to his wife.
0: Oh, boy.
1: Oh, yes. Yes, we've been through that, too. And sometimes it's a lie, sometimes it's true, sometimes it's an exaggeration. Anyway, but after the first 20 minutes, what happens? In that 20 minutes, the following happens. Now, the temperature of the room may change. There may be a horrible smell. There may not be a horrible smell. All those are incidental things, the olfactory experience or the heat and the cold experience. But here's the real point. At a certain moment, if it's really an exorcism, mm-hmm. and if we are in the presence of a possessing spirit or a threatening spirit, demon. Everybody in the room, the priest and his assistant and the assistants, they know, and I can only call on some experiences of people listening to me, and you yourself, Art, you know there's something in the room that wants you dead, but dead. I mean, I've only been twice in my life threatened with real death, but really threatened. Once was in Czechoslovakia, and once was in America. And it's a horrible feeling knowing that unless something happens, you are going to die. Now!
0: Yes.
1: And that's it's like an invisible animal with claws, and it wants you dead. It really wants your life's blood. It wants you extinguished.
0: Has it happened, Doctor? Has an assistant or an exorcist or anybody present at an exorcism ever been killed?
1: Well, no, but they have died of heart attack. They've died of some form of internal health attack. None of them have been killed, exactly, except in one case. I wasn't present at it. There was a case in America where the person was flung out a window and defenestrated and killed 8 stories down.
0: Well, out a window or a heart attack, it's dead.
1: Yeah, it's dead. But the point is that the experience is everybody in the room suddenly knows. You don't even look at each other, you know. Especially if you've done exorcism before with the same team. You know, this is it. We're now in that presence. And the point is this. Here's the point I want to drive home. It's a confrontation. It's not a series of prayers, of pious wishes, and of deliverance and healing invocations. No. This is a confrontation between the exorcist's will and the possessing demon or the harassing demon. And thereby, then, there comes the conversation, because the exorcist has to find out the name, what the demon calls himself, if we want to speak about himself. It's not himself or herself, as we all know, but anyway, what their name is. And the name is usually a reflection of their function, what their function is as an evil spirit. And you have to get them to admit that. There are certain rules. You never answer a question put to you by the possessed person. You always fling a question back at them.
0: How do you know when you are speaking with that demon?
1: It is impossible not to know it once the person starts talking. It is impossible not to know. You know. Everybody in the room knows. And it's not a change of voice. Sometimes the voice is a big change in the voice. Sometimes it's a small change. But there's something... The manifestation of the spirit, when it's cornered by an authorized exorcist, is palpably clear, like the nose in your face. Everybody knows, and there's no deception about it, and it has this bone-chilling effect.
0: So it's like a war.
1: It's a war.
0: Once it begins.
1: It's a real confrontation, and this is where people make a mistake about treating with evil spirits. If they think or suspect or know that they're being bothered, they attempt to take it on themselves, and you can't do it. You have no authority.
0: Well, I was going to say, this is one of those don't try it at home things. In other words,
1: that's right.
0: You don't sit by

0: authority of Christ can get rid of them, can get rid of the spirit. And that's what takes place. And then that can be long or short. It can be a long game of cat and mouse, trying to trap the demon, trying to get it to conceal, and then it lapses into complete silence or violence.
1: Doctor, we hear of successes at the end. The story usually ends well. Are there failures? Are there times
0: there
1: when...
0: There are failures where it's total failure. And that is calamitous, because then that means the person goes ahead possessed. It means that the exorcist has sacrificed something for nothing. Because let me explain something to you, Art, which is very hard to explain, but there are parallels, analogies in life that helps. When you do exorcism, you give something which you can't get back. It's like, for instance, any parent who has reared children will tell you, oh, I gave them so much love.
1: Yes.
0: And they're not talking about money or food. No, they're thinking about what they gave of themselves. You give of yourself in love and affection and devotion and planning, etc., etc. And you can't get it back. And no parent wants it back, really. Similarly with an exorcism, the exorcist gives, a little part of him dies, put it like that, and goes away and waits for him in heaven.
1: Little slice of death.
0: Yes, a little slice. And, for instance, after a bad exorcism, I mean a long, unhealthy one, you don't eat very much for a couple of weeks, and you don't sleep very deeply either. You can't. You can't. You've been locked in combat with a very, very insalubrious, unhealthy, anti-human, hating spirit that has communicated with you.
1: For those not of faith, are there, during the course of exorcisms, actual physical manifestations in or near the person or around the person or in the room, as in the movie? Do things ever move? Do you actually...
0: Oh, yes, things move. If there's anything movable in the room, it's going to move. If there are nails on the wall, if there are pictures, if there are windows that can be broken, they'll be probably be broken. If there's something which is weak, unbreakable, it can break. It can move. So you want to have a very bare situation completely. And even then, the exorcist is not free once it's all over. I've been flung out of bed. I've been knocked off stools and broken my shoulder by the demon. Get his own back, just to remind me he was there, and to make me pay a price for the damage I did.
1: This is like going to war. It's very much like going to war.
0: What is a war? What most people don't realize is that there's a spiritual war on, and as St. Paul says, it's a war with the spirits. It's a war with the forces of evil, the invisible forces that want men's souls.
1: Are there times, as a priest, mm-hmm. where... even the very best of men, Doctor, sometimes fear war reasonably. Does a priest sometimes fear entering this war when you know you are about to meet up once again with the worst?
0: Yes, there's always that fear. And a very old exorcist gave me advice years ago in Ireland. I mentioned this to him, and he said, okay, but listen, learn to measure your love of God by the amount of fear in your heart. Which is a very profound statement.
1: It is, yes.
0: Because it depends on how much you love God. And if you really love Him as Father, as Savior, and as final end of everything, and as the beautifier, and as the creator of nature, the creator of all beauty in our lives, it can expel fear. But if you nourish fear, fear can grow, and not quantitatively, but it can equal or surpass the amount of love you have in your heart. And then you're in danger, because that fear is going to make you despair. That fear is going to make you timorous. That fear is going to make you vulnerable.
1: Vulnerable.
0: Love is the only thing that can cure it. Love is the only protection we have.
1: You mentioned there were priests who do not believe that people are possessed.
0: That's right. That's right.
1: Do they carry that belief